0: what really happened inside that Ascot Estates home. In court, Brett Parker confidently took the stand, eager to tell his version of events. First, he wanted the jury to know his marriage was hardly the wreck the prosecution made it out to be.
1: Me and Tammy got along fine. We put our kids before everything. I know that's why I could never go to her and ask for separation, because it would just destroy our kids.
0: And he explained his initial reticence to tell police about his affairs or reveal his own massive gambling debts had nothing to do with the murders.
1: When they asked me about the affair, and I admitted it to them that next day. And as far as the gambling goes, if you know bookmakers, it's not something you just talk about.
0: Then, struggling to keep his emotions in check, he recounted the day of the shooting.
1: Brian was standing there with a gun pointed at me and told me to go to the safe. And I walked up the steps. I mean, I was didn't know what was going on. I was panicked. I kept asking, why? What are you doing? And as we walked by the office, I could see Tammy's feet sticking out of the bathroom. And then I knew something was wrong, bad. That he had probably shot her.
2: When you shot Captain Hurst, did you have any fear in your mind at that time?
1: Yeah, I'm scared. Yeah, but when I got to that safe, I made a decision right then that it's going to be me or him.
0: Ultimately, the defense wanted the jury to see that while a flawed man, Brett Parker was no killer.
2: Did you shoot in self-defense, Captain Hurst?
1: Yes, I did.
2: Did you ever have a plan, a premeditated plan, to shoot and kill your wife?
1: No, that wasn't...
0: Under cross-examination, Brett held firm, sticking to the story he first told investigators.
3: Did you think it was important to tell the police the truth?
1: I did tell them the truth. I've told them what's happened in that house, and that is the truth. And I believe, as I see it, the evidence proves it.
0: And when the prosecutor pressed him about his infidelities, Brett insisted his feelings for Tammy never wavered.
3: You testified you love Tammy. You still love her to this day.
1: I do. I love her to the day.
3: Love her forever.
1: I will.
0: Despite their troubles, Brett said the love for Tammy was always there.
3: But you would never do anything to hurt her.
1: Never hurt her. I would never hurt Tammy. Never had.
0: It was time for closing arguments in the case of the People versus Brett Parker.
2: I ask you, with all my heart and all the love and faith I have in our jury system, to send Brett back to his family. Don't let this injustice continue.
4: Brett Parker is no victim. He is a greedy, selfish, entitled, and while yes, maybe even charming at times, manipulative killer.
0: Then the case was in the hands of the jury.
5: What's the mood like?
6: I told my wife, I said, if it's short, I said, I'm not feel good. I said, unless they take a while.
0: In just 3 hours, they were back. In the divided courtroom, the families of Tammy, Brian, and Brett prepared to hear Brett's fate.
7: As to the charge of the murder of Tammy Parker, we, the jury, unanimously find the defendant guilty. As to the charge of the murder of Brian Cappenhurst, we, the jury, unanimously find the defendant guilty.
5: When you heard the word guilty, what were you thinking?
8: Thank God. It's sad. It's not the outcome any of us wanted. Tammy's not back. You know, now Brooke has no father. But thank God he didn't get away with it.
0: Brett's sentence, read immediately, was life behind bars.
6: Oh, it just was like, God, I've lost a friend. You know, I've lost one of my best friends. It's very emotional.
5: Does that weigh heavy on you, knowing he'll be behind bars for life?
9: Well, certainly it weighs heavily on me. I'm an Irishman. Anything weighs heavily on me. But that, and especially because I've defended many people that I knew were guilty, this is one I thought was not guilty.
0: Tammy's friends keep her memory alive, in part through her music. In the fall of 2012, Ben Staples held his annual barbecue as a tribute to Tammy.
10: Will it ever be the same without her?
11: We will continue, but it obviously won't be the same without Tammy Jo.
0: Things are settling down again here in this quiet southern town. The healing has begun for the families and friends of both victims.
8: I know Tammy's in heaven. She was very strong in her convictions, and she always said that. She always said to us, I don't know about Brett, but I know I'll be in heaven. I feel like she's around. I feel her presence. I can hear her. She's still there. I still feel her with me. I dream about her a lot.
12: That's all for now. I'm Lester Holt. Thanks for joining us.
13: It's like a scene out of a movie. There was tape. There were cops with dogs searching all around the crime scene. I just ran towards the cops and started yelling, Shelly, Shelly.
12: A young art school student drawn into danger.
13: She said, your daughter's been found in blood. And then the phone went dead.
12: Stabbed in her own bed.
14: This was brutal and this was savage.
12: The killer, careful and clever.
14: You had no fingerprints, you had no DNA.
15: Yeah.
12: With few clues to go on, detectives would focus on a small group of Shelley's fellow students. Had a budding artist designed a seemingly perfect murder. There was the boyfriend, fascinated with weapons.
14: He had daggers, knives, swords. Who collects that kind of stuff?
12: There was the guy always hoping to get her attention.
13: Trying to corner her in the hallways at school, texting her on the phone. She's like, it's really weirding me out.
12: But maybe the brutality of the crime pointed to the roommate.
16: Something like a lover would do, a spurned
14: Absolutely.
16: Lover.
14: Absolutely.
16: And she could well have been that spurned
14: oh,
16: lover.
14: Oh, yes. She sure could have.
12: It would take months before the true darkness of the picture began to develop.
15: That's why this whole thing happened.
12: Revealing the coldest and most complicated of killers.
13: You know, there's evil in there.
12: I'm Lester Holt, and this is Dateline. Here's Keith Morrison with Infatuation.
17: Once there was a quiet little girl in a quiet little town who liked to draw. She drew the butterflies that floated, quiet like her, around Italy, Texas, spelled just like the country, but they pronounce it Italy.
13: She drew a butterfly in our art class when she was in elementary school, and all the little girls are like, oh, that's so good, draw me one, draw me one.
17: Her name was Samantha Michelle Nance, but everybody called her Shelley. And her mother, Cynthia, loves to tell this story about her.
13: Everybody was just so impressed with her butterfly that she said, well, I think I'm going to be an artist because I think I can do this, you know. So she just started honing her artistic talent from that point. She would draw everything, anything, everything. She just loved to draw, and she'd draw and draw and draw.
17: Shelley was different from the other girls at school and at home, said her dad, Sam.
18: The other two girls we couldn't keep in the house. She didn't want to go out of the house. She was perfectly happy to be at home on the weekends, staying alone time by herself.
17: Which, as you can imagine, did not make her very popular in the intensely social world of growing up. But it didn't seem to matter much to Shelley.
16: What was it she said in the yearbook?
13: Oh, they had them write a little epilogue for the seniors, all the seniors. And she wrote, you laugh at me because I'm different. I laugh at you because you're all the same.
16: She wasn't like you two.
19: No. She was totally opposite.
17: These are her sisters, Shauna Nance and Rachel David.
19: Yeah, I was the wild child.
20: She got in trouble.
17: Shelley, however, did not raise hell. Not ever.
19: She was very artistic, smart. Non-athletic, did not like athletics. That was more me and her department.
16: Yeah.
19: Just very shy.
20: She was one that would sit in her room, read a book, play a video game.
18: Never had to worry about her.
13: She wasn't into like tattoos and piercing and alcohol and sex for sure. She avoided majority of everything that could have got her into trouble, and I was so happy because of that.
17: And then when Shelley was a senior in the Italy High School, her teacher suggested she enter an art contest sponsored by the Art Institute of Dallas.
13: And she's like, well, you know, I'm not that good. And the art teacher said, no, I think you are, Shelley.
17: And she won.
13: That same piece of art they took and put in the national competition, and it won her fourth place there. So she got a total of $13,000 to a scholarship toward the Art Institute in Dallas.
3: That's quite remarkable. So she, this is a major talent.
13: Yes, and she was so excited about getting to go.
17: The Art Institute of Dallas is an urban school. Everything about it and around it, as different as can be from Little Italy, 45 miles and a whole world away. But here finally was a world in which Shelley felt like she belonged.
13: Just being around people that had her same objectives and her their same mindsets, and a lot of the boys, which have never really paid much attention to her in high school, noticed her in college because she knew her stuff. So they were quite impressed that she was so knowledgeable in her field already. So it caught a lot of their eyes.
3: Well, maybe they were each other's kind of people.
13: Yeah.
17: They worried about her, of course. This was the first time Shelley had ever been away from home.
18: This is what she wanted to do. And she wasn't homesick. And I said, okay.
17: It was only an hour's drive away if she needed them. Her first year was just fine. And so in September 2009, when Shelley was into year two with a circle of friends, even a boyfriend, her parents felt free to set off on their first real adventure alone. Far from home, just the two of them, a road trip to Yellowstone National Park, more than 1,400 miles up the interstate from Italy.
18: Cynthia was texting out on her phone, you know, we're leaving Texas now. And she sent it to each one of the girls. Rachel and Shauna responded almost immediately. No word from Shelley. And we thought, well, she's probably still asleep, you know, because she didn't have class today. So that wasn't really unusual at the time. It wasn't until later in the evening that we thought something might be wrong, because we hadn't heard from her. And that wasn't like her at all.
3: What's that like?
13: It's torture.
18: She had a premonition that something was wrong. But what would happen to Shelley? She never goes anywhere. She stays in her room. She only goes out when she has to.
3: Yeah.
18: So the next morning when she still hadn't called, that's when we both got worried.
17: The first thing the next morning, Cynthia called the Art Institute.
18: To find out if Shelley was in class. And actually, they wouldn't go check on her. They said they can't leave the office alone and go check on the class. They'll have her call us when she gets a break.
13: As soon as she has a break, they'll have her call us.
17: Then they phoned Shelley's sister, Shauna.
20: I told her, really, I was like, stop worrying about it. She's 20 years old. She didn't want to talk to your mom. You know, I really didn't think anything bad would ever happen to her, so I just kind of brushed it off.
17: So they kept driving. By now, they were almost 1,000 miles from Dallas. That's when the school called back.
18: When they finally sent somebody to the classroom and she wasn't there, well, I was ready to turn around right there because I knew something was wrong.
17: Then relief. Someone from the school ran into Shelley's roommate, Ashley Olvera.
18: But she said, I just saw her last night at the room. She was fine.
17: But relief didn't last. Shelley's parents were about to discover their youngest daughter was far from fine.
12: When Dateline continues.
17: Ashley Olvera had assured school officials her roommate Shelley was fine, but Shelley's parents couldn't shake the feeling something was horribly wrong.
18: When Ashley went home, she found her, and she wasn't all right.
17: No, she was not. The school called Shelley's parents yet again.
13: We're on the highway and about 200 miles from our destination in the mountains, and phone reception was really bad.
17: So, through the static, she couldn't tell. Was she hearing or imagining the words?
13: And she said, your daughter's been found in blood.
1: And then the phone went dead. And I'd lost reception at that point.
3: Dars were found in blood.
1: Yeah. I was asking him, what does that mean?
18: But I knew what it meant. I just didn't want to accept it. Only thing that made sense was a sexual assault. That's all I could think of. Because she didn't have any money. She didn't have any enemies that we knew of.
3: But what is that like? Driving through the mountains so far away and you get that call.
1: Panic. I wanted him to stop the truck. We were in the middle of the freeway. There was no place to cross. I wanted him to cut across the median and go back. We needed to get back. Not that we could do anything, but we should have been there. We should have been there.
18: It kind of feels like your guts were kicked out from the inside. That's about the best description I can. It hurts your whole soul.
17: As they race back toward Texas, Cynthia's cell service finally cleared. She called the police and got the confirmation. Shelley was dead. So again, she phoned Shauna.
1: I had to tell her little sister was dead. On the phone. I needed somebody to be there, to be me in my place. To be, you know, there if the police needed to ask questions and stuff. Somebody needed to be there, so I called her. And of course, I hated to devastate her that way over the phone, but she had to know.
20: And I just hit the floor. I couldn't stand up, couldn't do anything, couldn't talk, just shocked.
3: Did you have any idea what happened?
20: None. I got to the scene first because I live closest to her. It's like a scene out of a movie. So there was tape that had everything taped off. There were cops with dogs, and they were searching the garbage can. They had cops on golf carts, and they were just searching all around the crime scene. I just ran towards the cops and started yelling, "Shelley, Shelley."
17: They wouldn't let her in, of course, but they had questions.
20: Well, they just wanted to know, like, if I knew her boyfriend and if I knew her roommate and who could have done something like this to her.
3: Meanwhile, you're flying down the highway as fast as you can go.
1: Yeah.
18: We were trying to get back. We were still trying to put it together in our minds what happened, who took our little girl from us. And at that time, you're so tore up that you don't know what to do.
17: What happened to this talented, modest, innocent young woman would be all too obvious very soon. But as for who did it and why?
21: For the case to have the twists and turns that this one did was something that I wouldn't have dreamed in 100 years. And I'm seasoned. I've seen a lot of things.
3: No kidding.
21: But not like this.
12: One thing the detective would see right there at the crime scene gave him the first inkling of who the killer might be.
21: I started thinking, personal, this is probably going to be somebody that she knew.
12: And then, could the smallest of clues lead to the biggest of breaks?
21: A little bitty tiny sliver of plastic about this long

0: She just never got in any trouble at all. So that's what makes this so much harder, because nothing like this should have ever happened to her, you know.
1: Especially to her.
0: Especially to her.
2: What was done to Shelley Nance, just 20 years old, was viciously ugly. That it was murder was all too obvious. The girl had been attacked as she lay, probably asleep in bed. Her killer stabbed her again and again and again.
3: Over 40 times. In the back. She was stabbed in her back. She was stabbed in her neck, behind her head. I mean, this was brutal and this was savage.
2: Overkill, said Detective Paul Elzey. As will be clearly apparent, Detective Elzey has deep roots in old-fashioned police work, starting as a kid. Then 36 years with the Dallas PD. Dad was a cop, wife and sisters, too, worked law enforcement. That's over now. He retired from the force. But he cannot get over the sight that greeted him in Shelley Nance's bedroom.
3: This was tragic. This was horrific.
4: That sight sticks with you?
3: Yes. Very much so.
2: Murder, as Detective Elzey knew from long experience, takes something from the investigators, too. Makes them hard sometimes. But when he learned about the victim, about her decent family, her quiet, modest life, her innocence, the murder of Shelley Nance hit him personally.
3: I mean, that was doing nothing wrong. She was not in the wrong place at the wrong time. She was not associating with somebody that she shouldn't have been associated with. The stars lined up just right that somebody, an animal, decided to take her life.
4: Sounds like it got to you, this one.
3: Well, you know, I've got two daughters, and it's hard.
2: Shelley died here in The Falls, a large housing complex where the Art Institute arranged for some of its students to live. Seemed like a perfectly reasonable place, looked quite safe. When we stopped by to take some pictures one sunny afternoon. But
3: I wouldn't let my daughter live there.
4: Really?
3: Absolutely not.
2: Dallas, like any big American city, suffers from its share of crime. And the Falls?
3: You go there during the daytime, it looks very nice. But at nighttime, totally different story.
4: Innocent 20-year-old girl out on the street in that neighborhood at night, you'd worry about her.
3: No way would I let my daughter walk that neighborhood at night. No way. The Nances didn't know any better.
2: Little Italy, after all, presents few of the issues a person can encounter in the middle of a place like Dallas. Anyway, on that September day, when Detective Elzey arrived at the Falls, he had no idea what sort of scene would confront him there. All he knew was that a female had been murdered.
3: I'm ready to go different directions, and I have to make some assessments. When I walk in that door and I make a left-hand turn and I see that girl there, then I can eliminate things relatively quickly. She still had her panties on, which generally
4: means no sexual assault.
3: Exactly right. It relieves the sexual assault part of it. She has a T-shirt on. So I'm not thinking that it's a rape. I'm not thinking that. And when I see the stab wounds in the back, then I start thinking personal. This is probably going to be somebody that she knew. I checked the windows. I checked the door. You want to look for forced entry.
4: Mm-hmm.
3: I didn't see evidence.

0: to that.
1: So, somebody she knew. And from the looks of it, the wild, repeated, ferocious stabbing. Somebody consumed by an uncontrollable rage. But aside from all the blood, they found no useful fingerprints. And eventually, no DNA to help them either. Whoever did this had managed to erase any sign of who he or she was. Except, there was one tiny bit of, well, was it evidence or what was it? They found it under Shelley's left wrist.
0: A little bitty tiny sliver of plastic about this long and probably a quarter of an inch in width.
1: Hmm. Any idea what it was when you found it?
0: It wasn't confirmed until after the completion of the autopsy of what the material actually was. It was latex. A latex material.
2: The kind of material that pathologists would be rather familiar with doing his autopsies.
1: It appeared to be a fragment of a disposable glove. Of course, they tested it to be sure it did not come from the medical examiner or any of the officers at the crime scene, and it did not. Must have been left by the otherwise careful killer. But who would want to hurt her? And so horribly. The first person Detective Elsie talked to was Shelley's roommate, Ashley Olvera, who found Shelley dead in her own bed. That's how Ashley became possible suspect number one.
0: She wasn't sexually assaulted, Shelley. That was my initial opinion. It was later confirmed.
2: Yeah.
0: Why couldn't a woman do this?
2: Sure.
0: It's her roommate. Yeah. There's a lot of things happen between roommates that we don't know about. So it very well could have been.
2: Sure.
1: What happened, if anything, between these roommates was something Detective Elsie was determined to find out, even if he had to get rough.
3: Coming up. Right away, he would become convinced that something just wasn't right between the two girls.
0: What else can you say? It's weird. It's not natural. It's not normal.
3: When Dateline continues.
4: I kept thinking I was asleep. It was a really bad dream. And this wasn't really happening. I couldn't imagine anything like that ever happening.
5: Definitely a shock.
1: The first stage was denial. That Shelley Nance, their innocent wisp of a sister, had been murdered was almost beyond comprehending. But maybe worse. Quite possibly they weren't going to know who did it. The first and most obvious mystery jumped right out at the experienced eyes that cased her bloody bedroom. Shelley had been dead a while.
0: We could tell by looking at her that she had not been there longer than 24 hours.
1: But this was curious. Her roommate was in the apartment for much of that 24-hour period and claimed she saw and heard nothing amiss. Like Shelley, roommate Ashley Olvera was also 20 years old and from a tiny town, Taft, Texas, not far from Corpus Christi on the other side of the state. Her interest at the Art Institute was animation. She was shy, like Shelley, but more willing to be social. They took her in for questioning.
2: What sort of state was she in?
0: You know, she was upset. She was crying. But it wasn't anything, I don't know. I don't think that I would have had the same reaction had my roommate met that kind of death.
2: It's a little less of a reaction than you might have expected.
0: More of like maybe her puppy got run over than her roommate got killed.
1: Detective Elsie, highly tuned to the subtle reactions of his interviewees, was still seeing in his head the image of that intensely personal murder scene. Could Ashley have been so full of rage?
2: One of the things that can make a roommate situation between two girls deadly is if there is a romantic attachment.
0: Absolutely.
2: Did you go down that path with her?
0: You know, I went down two directions. I went down the part that maybe they were seeing the same guy. I also... because you have to explore the fact that maybe they were romantically involved, Shelley and Ashley, because the degree of injury that that poor girl suffered, as I stated, is personal, which is a lot of vent-up rage.
2: Something like a lover would do, a spurned
0: lover. Absolutely. Yes, sir. That's correct.
2: And she could well have been that spurned lover.
0: Oh, yes. Yes, she sure could have, without a doubt.
4: Shelley,
1: Ashley told the detective she discovered the murder after the school sent her home to check on Shelley. Said she knocked on Shelley's closed bedroom door, got no response, and then entered the room.
6: I saw her feet, and she wasn't moving. So I turned on the lights, and I said, "Hey, Shelley, are you okay?" She wasn't moving. So I went, and I shook her in her bed.
7: Was she covered up?
6: And originally, the blanket was on her.
7: So you shake her, put the blanket over her.
6: Yes, sir.
7: She don't move. She don't wake up. You pull the cover off of her, shake her again.
6: I saw the blood, and I touched her arm, and she was cold, and I just...
7: As soon as you seen that, what happened?
6: I yelled her name, I don't know how many times.
1: Ashley told the detective it was all just an innocent mistake. When she told the Art Institute she had seen Shelley alive and well the night before, when in fact Shelley was dead by then. Which didn't make sense to Detective Elsie, any more than did the next thing Ashley said, that it was not unusual for several days to go by without seeing Shelley at all.
0: She said that Shelley was a very private person, that she just would put her headphones on, go into her own world, close her bedroom door, and start drawing.
2: And close the door from the bathroom?
0: She had two doors, Shelley did. One that would allow entry into the living room,
2: mm-hmm.
0: to her bedroom, and then one from her bedroom to the bathroom.
2: Into the bathroom.
0: Correct.
2: And Ashley claimed that door was closed.
0: Yes.
2: You wouldn't buy that.
0: No.
2: Your first reaction when she said that she hadn't checked on her, hadn't seen her. She lived a bathroom away from this girl.
0: What else can you say? It's weird. It's not natural. It's not normal. You know, if I have a roommate in such a small apartment, if I don't see him, I'm definitely going to hear him.
2: Uh-huh.
0: I'm certainly going to communicate to him. And with two girls, you would think that bathroom would be tied up all the time.
2: Did you suggest that the possibility existed that these two girls didn't like each other? And sometimes girls can be pretty...
0: You know, Ashley told me that they didn't have arguments, but they had disagreements. And I asked her what she meant by disagreement, and she said, well, just girl stuff, you know. Not fights, not, you know, we didn't hate each other. It's just like we kind of lived two different worlds.
2: Hmm.
0: Strange.
2: Hard to know whether to buy that or not.
0: Exactly. Many, many twists and turns.
1: Something else. Something potentially huge. Police found spots of blood in the bathroom the girl shared, a bathroom Ashley used after Shelley was murdered. So did she just not see the blood? Or did she leave it there herself? As you'll hear, Detective Elsie used an old-fashioned strategy. He exaggerated the evidence. Another way of saying he didn't exactly tell the truth, in an effort to get Ashley to cough up the truth herself.
0: And you got to dig in people sometimes to really see where they're coming
2: sometimes
0: from.
2: Sometimes you can throw them off stride and it puts them off their story.
0: Absolutely.
7: I don't see how you can miss that big blood right here on the sink. I don't see how you can miss that. I don't see how you can miss this big deal of blood right here on the bathtub. I don't see how you can miss it all on the trash can. How do you do that?
6: I didn't see the trash can, but I remember seeing the little spots of blood on the sink.
7: When did you see that?
6: When I was leaving for school.
7: When? What day?
6: Today.
7: And you still didn't even think to knock on the door?
6: No, sir.
7: To say, hey, still, you cut yourself, you hurt, you injured? You need something? That's weird, man.
6: I know it is. I'm telling you everything I know. I mean, Shelley was my roommate. She was my friend. She is my friend. We went to school together, sir. There's no reason why I would harm her.
7: I really believe that something terrible happened between you and Shelley that you're not telling me.
1: Thing is, there was no forced entry. Whoever killed Shelley had a key.
0: You know, when I talked to Ashley, I wasn't the nicest guy in the world. You know, I dug into her pretty hard, especially when I found out there's no forced entry. Ashley had a key.
7: I need to know what happened. I have to have an explanation as to what happened. You're the only one that can tell me.
6: I know, and I'm telling you the truth.
7: Ashley, I don't believe you, honey.
6: I don't believe you.
7: You got her in your stabbing, didn't you?
6: No, I did not.
7: You did. I just need to know why you did it.
6: I did not, sir.
7: Yeah, you did. I can prove you did. Something made you snap.
6: I didn't hurt her. I'm looking you straight in the eye, sir.
7: Nobody else could have did it. Nobody else could have did it. Nobody. This looks terrible for you.
6: I know it does.
7: This looks terrible, terrible, terrible for you.
1: No, Detective Elsie did not go easy on Shelley's roommate. But there was a murder to solve. And the first day of an investigation is crucial. Time to bring in the boyfriend.
8: Coming up, Shelley had been stabbed to death. And guess what they're about to find at her boyfriend's place?
0: What a collection he had. He had throwing stars. He had daggers. He had knives. He had swords. Who collects that kind of stuff?
8: When Dateline

0: To say that murder victim Shelley Nance had a boyfriend was perhaps an overstatement, at least as the term is generally used in the 21st century. His name was Nathan Schuck. He was a classmate of the Art Institute, 20 years old like Shelley, and from a Dallas suburb where he grew up with his mom and grandmother. Like Shelley, he seemed reserved, at least to most people. But in class and with close friends, he was energetic. Shelley and Nathan had been going out, if you could call it that, for a couple of months.
1: I didn't even find out till the summer, I think it was like July of 2009, that she had a boyfriend. She said, "By the way, Mom, I've got a boyfriend." I'm like, "You do?" She said, "Yeah, and Dad probably wouldn't like him too much because he's got like a lip piercing and some tattoos."
0: But she told her mom, they hadn't even kissed yet.
1: She, as far as I know, had only held his hand like once. She's just naive that way. I sheltered her.
0: Sister Shauna was the only one in the family who'd met Nathan.
2: She introduced me to him as her friend, not her boyfriend.
3: What was he like?
2: He was just nice, goofy kid. I mean, they were joking and making jokes and laughing and having a good time, and you could tell she liked him. She would blush and kind of
3: really
2: giggle. And
3: she hadn't seen that from her before.
2: Not like that, no.
0: It was a fellow art student, Chris Phillips, who saw them as a couple.
4: She was exactly in the same vein as Nathan. You know, they were both artists. They both loved to draw. They both kind of kept to themselves, and you know, they were pretty quiet.
0: And then one terrible day, Chris heard that a female art student had been killed somehow over at the Falls apartment complex. So, said Chris, he and Nathan and a few others piled into his car and headed over there to see if they could find out what happened. On the way, Chris's cell phone rang. It was a friend named Jeremy, who told them it was Shelley who was dead.
4: I hear those words and I look at Nathan, and it's, you know, it's one of those defining moments in your life where it's like, what happens now?
3: Did you hand him the phone or did you tell him yourself?
4: No, I told Jeremy that he needs to tell him, you know, so I handed him my phone and, you know, it's, you know, you kind of see this sudden shift of emotion going from worry to absolute just, I don't think I'll ever forget the way he looked at me as he was listening to Jeremy talk to him. You know, his eyes were so just broken.
0: In some kind of denial, at least according to Chris, they knocked at Shelley's apartment door. No answer. So they hurried to Jeremy's place, also at the Falls, to see if he knew anything more.
4: And the police showed up, and they grabbed him by the arm and yanked him out the door, and they started talking to him.
3: Not gently?
4: No, no. They were talking to him, and then they got in the car and went. And I didn't see him for the rest of the day.
0: In a murder so up close and personal, so vicious, boyfriend Nathan naturally became a person of interest immediately. When officers brought him to Dallas Police Headquarters, Detective Elsie was more than ready to ask Nathan some very personal and specific questions about his relationship with Shelley.
5: Are you Burton?
6: Yeah.
5: Shelley Burton, to your knowledge? Y'all ever discuss sexual intercourse? Never. She's been in your bedroom before with the light off.
6: Yeah.
5: What do y'all do?
6: We were sitting there playing video games.
5: Never tried anything sexual with her? She never tried anything sexual with you? You kiss her?
6: No, no, no.
5: You never kissed her. She's a girlfriend 2 months and you never kissed her. Why?
6: It was
5: weird.
6: It was my first girlfriend.
0: Detective Elsie had never heard of a college romantic relationship like that. The question was, could he believe it?
7: How many 19 and 20-year-old people proclaim to have a girlfriend or boyfriend who have not kissed him?
0: Nathan also said he hadn't seen or spoken with Shelley since several days before the murder. In fact, he said he spent much of the week back home with his mom and grandmother. Was he telling the truth? Standard procedure, Detective Elsie checked out Nathan's body for scratches.
5: All right, turn around. Can't turn back around, look at him. Let me get these scrapes right here. And scratches.
6: Oh, I usually scratch myself.
0: Again, could he believe that?
7: We asked him, can we go to your apartment? You know, describe your apartment. Do you have knives? Do you have swords? Do you have this? And he answered some weird stuff.
3: Funny thing is, he did.
7: He did. And what a collection he had. He had throwing stars. He had daggers. He had knives. He had swords. Who collects that kind of stuff?
0: Then, Detective Elsie learned something very interesting from Shelley's mom. Something Shelley had told her mom not long before she was killed.
1: She said, Mom, I'm thinking about breaking up with Nathan. She said, I just don't have the feelings for him that I think I should. You know, I just don't, you know, don't see the relationship going anywhere.
0: Had a furious young man struck back at the woman who rejected him? A not uncommon motive for murder, as the detective knew very well. He confronted Nathan.
5: Shelley told her mom that she told you that y'all was through.
6: No.
5: Yeah.
6: No, she didn't.
5: Her mama told me that, son. I talked to her mom. Don't call me a damn liar. I just talked to her mama. Her mama, Shelley told her mom that y'all didn't have nothing in common and that it was over, that it was through.
6: She never said that.
5: You something else. You're a damn psychopath. Are you like doo-doo-doo and la-la land? Does shit not register to you?
6: Nothing makes sense. I'm just waiting to wake up.
5: That's right. You're waiting to wake up. Now, what'd you do with the knife?
6: I wasn't there.
5: Nathan, you're damn right.
6: I didn't
5: liar.
6: Do anything damn with a knife.
5: Yeah, you did.
0: Detective Elsie made no apology for the aggressive tone of his interrogation. There was more to learn about this closed-off young man, for whom questions about knives would have an extra special meaning.
8: Coming up, someone offers a new and unsettling portrait of Nathan's relationship with Shelley.
9: Nathan was actually stalking Shelley everywhere she goes.
8: When Dateline continues.

0: The murder of Shelley Nance set off a wave of deep anxiety around the apartment complex called The Falls. This is where some of the art students lived, and now where one of them was murdered. Was the killer out there somewhere, or worse, even among them? If this could happen to a sweet, quiet homebody like Shelley, surely none of them was safe.
1: I think a lot of people immediately after hearing about this kind of went into this panic mode and was like, okay, if it was her, is it going to be me next?
0: In fact, in short order, the Art Institute of Dallas moved its students out of the Falls and into a more secure apartment complex in a safer part of town. But with the investigation just days old, they didn't know what police were thinking. That this was no random crime. That it was personal, an inside job, so to speak. They were looking at people close to Shelley, someone who had a key, like a boyfriend or a roommate. Someone who knew she'd be asleep and then surprised her, attacked her with a knife.
2: She was small in stature. She was a little girl. It wouldn't take much.
0: But who? As tough as Detective Elsie was with roommate Ashley and boyfriend Nathan, he was not much farther along than when he started. And so he spent some time with a few of Nathan's friends, like his roommate, Daniel William.
3: You're a little older than the other kids. They're all kind of 18, 19, and you're...
4: Yes, I was 26 years old.
0: Hadn't always been easy for Daniel. He, too, was a little different. For one thing, he'd been born in Indonesia and struggled with some rude culture shocks when his family moved to America. Still, he put on a brave face and served in the Navy, and then signed up to study interactive media at the Art Institute. If anybody knew what Nathan was up to, it would be Daniel, whose role in the student department was almost like a den mother.
4: I became a big brother to him. You know, I was like, hey, do your homework, take him to school, pick him up from school, and things like that.
3: Well, yes, I mean, you were. You were helping him with his homework. You were making his lunches. You were, you know, cleaning up after him. You were driving him to school.
4: Yes.
3: He was afraid.
4: I was like a father to him, yes.
3: But the way it was described later was more like you were a mother to him. I mean, you were.
4: Well,
3: just...
4: yes, that was his own words.
0: Daniel worried about Nathan, he said. Saw early red flags in Nathan's behavior toward this first girlfriend of his. Nathan, he said, seemed obsessed with Shelley, maybe dangerously.
4: I started to notice that Nathan had missed his classes. And finally, I talked to Shelley's roommate, Ashley. And what she told me shocked me, because from her own words, Nathan was actually stalking Shelley everywhere she goes.
0: And after Shelley was murdered, he said he saw scratches on Nathan's body, which, in fact, the police had noticed, too. And then Daniel added something very interesting. He picked up Nathan from school on Thursday night. That's the day of the killing. It was more than 12 hours before Shelley's body was discovered, he said. And Nathan behaved like someone who felt, guilty?
5: Kind of have like a bad mood or something.
6: For what did he tell you?
5: Right before I went to sleep, I heard him crying in his room.
6: What was he crying for? Did you not know, did she approach him with that?
5: And knocked on his door, I asked him, like, are you okay? And I was like, yeah. I was like, why? Because I heard you crying. I was like, no. But his face was red because, like, you know, when people cry, their face are red. I said,
6: did he tell you why he was crying?
5: I don't know if he is or not, because he said he's not crying.
6: He looks upset.
5: Yeah.
6: I mean, you live with this guy for so long that you know that, you know, obviously something's bothering.
0: Which is what their friend Chris Phillips thought, too. Daniel knew Nathan well. In fact, said Chris, Daniel kept a helpful eye out for a lot of people at the school.
1: He was very bright, friendly, eager to help anyone out. You know, he was that guy that a lot of people knew, and he would walk into, say, the student lounge, and everybody would be like, hey, it's Daniel, you know.
3: Nice guy.
1: Yeah, very nice guy.
0: A nice guy who was telling Detective Elsie he was troubled about Nathan. And then, when the detective dug a little deeper among other people who knew Nathan, he began to hear a different take on the kid who was supposedly too shy to kiss his girlfriend.
2: Some people would describe him as a little bitty, scrawny kid, kind of introverted, who just lived and breathed his artwork. Other people would say, the guy had a temper.
0: Ashley said she heard the same thing.
7: One of my friends was saying, he's like, you know, I never really want to see Nathan angry, and I asked him why. And they said, have you ever seen him play a video game? He kind of just like pops if he doesn't get something.
0: Then the police searched Nathan's bedroom and found his collection of knives, which was not the only thing Nathan liked to collect. He also kept a very unusual costume, which anybody who searched social media could readily see.
8: Just Google his name at the time, and his MySpace page came up, and he's dressed as a ninja.
3: Yeah.
8: And he clearly has an obsession with ninjas.
3: And knives.
8: And knives, yeah.
0: Former reporter Scott Goldstein covered the case for the Dallas Morning News.
8: As the investigation went on, there were some other pieces of key evidence that pointed to him even more so.
0: Perhaps the most startling was a remarkable piece of evidence that police discovered in Daniel and Nathan's apartment.
4: I'm paying attention to what was found in the bathroom.
3: In your bathroom?
4: No, not my bathroom, Nathan's bathroom.
0: A plastic baggie with blood on it in Nathan's bathroom.
2: That changes his whole case. And when he's asked about that piece of evidence, he locks up. Now he's not that little boy I've been talking to. Now he's a man, and he understands his situation, and he says, I need a lawyer.
3: Just like that?
2: Absolutely.
3: And clammed right up?
2: He locked up tight. He sure did.
0: Also, remember, whoever killed Shelley must have had a key to her apartment. There was no sign whatever of forced entry. Nathan may well have had a key. And Shelley told her mother she was thinking of breaking up with Nathan. Did she tell him? Did he use one of his many knives to get even? Is that why the bloody baggie was in his bathroom?
2: The kid, being a boyfriend, has got a motive. He could have very well did it. He could have very well had a key. He could have very well slipped in there undetected, been in there from, you know, she could have invited him in for all we know, did what he did for whatever reason he chose, and then left.
0: It was not looking good for Nathan. Not at all.
9: Coming up. The focus widens to include another student, someone Shelley had once expressed concerns about.
10: Trying to corner her in the hallways at school, texting her on the phone, saying, we need to talk. She's like, he's really weirding me out.
9: When Dateline continues.
0: They took Shelley Nance's body back to Itley, Texas, not quite a week after the murder. Held her funeral at the family's church. And it seemed like the whole town was there, along with many of Shelley's fellow students from the Art Institute of Dallas.
11: It's the most horrible thing we've ever been through. The day after the funeral, I was ready to kill somebody.
0: The Institute held a memorial too, and it was there Shelley's parents met Nathan for the first time.
10: He come up and wanted to shake my hand, and I couldn't do it. I didn't want to look at him. I didn't want to touch him, because if he had something to do with killing my Shelley, I didn't want to pretend that it was okay.
0: Shelley Nance was just 20 when she was attacked and killed in her off-campus apartment here in Dallas. Tiny, quiet, sweet, and defenseless. The last person anyone would want dead. Everyone said that, but clearly someone did. The police already had Ashley on their list of suspects.
2: I've interviewed her. I'm satisfied that I can set her to the side for the time being. She's not going anywhere.
3: And she's not eliminated yet.
2: Absolutely not. No, no, no.
0: But for the moment, detectives were concentrating a lot of attention on Nathan. But carefully, they weren't done. Not yet. Gotta take it slow.
2: We try to look at it from a distance. You can't let your personal emotions get involved.
3: Yeah.
2: You can't allow tunnel vision to take over. Your job is to investigate, look at the evidence, and then go where the evidence leads you.
0: Detectives were still canvassing fellow students and teachers and school administrators, anybody who could help them nail down Nathan's movements on Thursday morning, the time of the murder. And again, if anybody knew, it would be Daniel, who, after all, watched over Nathan, drove him around, looked after him. But it turned out Nathan was at home in suburban Dallas the night before the murder. His mother drove him to school that Thursday morning. He said he was doing homework in a computer lab at the time of the murder. But was he?
12: And he was in school from what time to what time?
5: I don't know.
12: What time did you pick him up Thursday?
5: Tuesday, I picked him up around 10.
0: Detective Elsey also asked Daniel what he was doing on Thursday morning. Routine questioning.
5: From Starbucks. I texted Ashley if she wants to go eat lunch. From there, I went to White Rock Lake. And because I was supposed to take a picture, but I forgot to bring my camera for an assignment. And from there, I went to my friend's place.
12: And you forgot your camera, so you went to whose house?
5: Jessica Howard.
12: What time did you get there?
5: Around 12:30-ish. But she wasn't home.
0: Perfectly reasonable. No apparent reason not to believe him. But did Daniel know something more than he was saying? Detectives talked to Chris Phillips, too. Chris was Daniel's roommate before Nathan moved in. And it was great at first, said Chris. But Daniel ended up doing more of the house chores, and resentments began to fester about things like trash not taken out and so on. Daniel turned out to be something of a neat freak, and needy, maybe.
1: I'm a college guy, so I wanted to interact with women and bring them to our apartment and stuff. And he wasn't very excited about that. He didn't really want me to bring people to the apartment that he didn't know. And
13: people or women?
1: Well, it was. I guess it was both.
13: Did you understand what this was all about?
1: You know, at first I didn't, but. Over time, let's see, what's a good word for it? Kind of needy, you know, towards me. Like, he needed me to hang out with him more than anybody else.
13: He wanted to be central in your
1: right.
13: existence.
1: Yeah.
13: Did you understand when you were first hanging out with him and deciding to move in there that he was gay?
1: No, I didn't know. But as time went on, he eventually came out to me. I had essentially just started to figure he was anyways. Mm-hmm. And, you know, I was absolutely cool with it. I had no problem.
13: But did he, like, make a request? Did he want to have a romantic relationship with you?
1: No, he never made any kind of request like that towards me.
0: Shelley's mother, Cynthia, had heard a thing or two about Daniel as well from Shelley, who told her some stories about what happened when she started dating Nathan.
10: Trying to corner her in the hallways at school, texting her on the phone, trying to call her and saying, we need to talk. She's like, what does he need to talk to me about? She said, he's really weirding me out.
13: And she kept refusing to talk to him.
10: She's not a confrontational type person. She didn't want to know what it was he wanted. She said she ended up asking Nathan, and come to find out, he was just insulted that they weren't inviting him to go out with them on dates. Which I thought was rather weird to begin with, too.
13: She said, why? And she found this out.
10: Yeah, she said, that's what he told her. She said, well, you're being inconsiderate of his feelings.
13: What did she think about that? Did she have an opinion about this?
10: She just thought it was strange that he'd want to go out on a date with them. She's like, you know, if we over at his apartment and we'd be like playing video games or something in Nathan's bedroom, he'd open the door and stand there in the doorway watching them, you know? She said, this is just weird.
13: That is pretty weird.
10: Yeah, she said they just got to the point where they'd go to her apartment instead.
0: Strange. But did it have anything to do with Shelley's murder? Maybe, and maybe not. But, just maybe, there were three murder suspects now.
9: Coming up, which of them had a key to Shelley's place? The roommate did, of course, but according to her, one of the others had had access to it at least once.
14: You know, he made a copy of it?
7: No, but now that, like, it's a possibility that it's the only time I've ever had an access to somebody.
9: When Dateline continues.
0: A A terrible helplessness, angry and impotent, piled onto the grief that laid low the Nance family during that autumn of 2009.
14: It's just kind of scary that somebody could be out there that's capable of doing these type of things, and, you know, who is it?
0: The answer wouldn't bring her back, of course. Nothing was going to be the way it was ever again. But finding out who did it? Now that was a need. Intense. The Dallas Police Department was zeroing in on the boyfriend, Nathan. And so detectives decided to interview Daniel a second time. After all, he lived with Nathan. Maybe Daniel could tell them more. And then something odd happened. Daniel changed his own story a little. Remember the story of where he was day of the murder? This time, he added something.
15: 10:15 to 10:20, Ely Starbucks. Where do you go?
5: To White Rock Lake.
15: Okay. Specifically at White Rock Lake, where?
5: Well, I went to Walmart first, then White Rock Lake.
15: Okay. You can't leave that. So you go straight from Starbucks to Walmart. Mm-hmm. How long, what did you do at Walmart?
5: I got a hair dye.
15: Okay.
5: Soap.
15: What?
5: And gloves to color my hair.
0: Wait, Walmart? He did not reveal any stop at Walmart during his first interview. And then he amended his story again, just slightly. After the Walmart and the trip to White Rock Lake, he said, he went to visit that friend, Jessica. Discovered she wasn't home, he'd said that already. But this time, he added one little detail, where his friend lived.
15: You get back in your car, where do you go?
5: I went to the Falls to go to my friend's house, Jessica Howard.
0: The Falls apartment complex. That's where Shelley was killed. Daniel didn't mention the Falls the first time he was interrogated.
15: Why did you leave that part out?
5: Because I was mugged over there, sir.
0: Mugged? And yet he somehow failed to mention that during his first long session of questioning?
2: Coincidentally, while he's at this same complex, he's approached by a black male with a knife who robs him.
0: The robber took $40 in cash and his backpack, said Daniel.
15: You didn't tell me a damn thing about getting robbed. You know why? Because that's you didn't get robbed. The robbery never happened. That's
0: clearly, Detective Elsie didn't believe him for a minute. And in fact, no evidence of the claimed mugging ever turned up. But it was that little crumb of truth inside the suspected lie that caught Detective Elsie's attention. Daniel's admission that he went to the Falls on the morning of the murder.
15: What you did, son, is put yourself right there at that complex when that little girl was killed. That's exactly what you did.
16: I didn't do anything!
15: Yeah, you did. You killed that girl. You took a knife and you stabbed her. I want to know why you did it.
16: I didn't do anything!
15: You killed that girl, man. You killed her. You stabbed her and you killed her.
16: I did not do it.
15: You did. Yes, you absolutely did. All I want to do is hear the truth. I know what the evidence is going to tell me.
0: He shoved a photo of Shelley, dead, covered in blood, in front of Daniel.
15: You remember looking like that? That's your handiwork. That's what she looked like when you finished with her. Look at her. Don't cover your face. Look at her. That's what you did to her. That's what you did to her. That's what mom and daddy had to look at. What do you think about that?
16: Look at this. Look at it.
15: Think about the last words she said. Think about the last thing you heard that say, that girl said before she took her last breath. You think about it. How can you live with yourself? Take your damn hand away from your eyes and look at me. And tell me how you treat a girl like that. Tell me how you do that.
16: I didn't do it.
0: However, by then, detectives had heard that Daniel was not fond of Shelley. because he felt she was a bad influence on Nathan's studies, which wasn't true, by the way, but that's what Daniel claimed. And then his friend suggested what might be the real reason. Daniel disliked Shelley because he was jealous, didn't like Nathan spending time with a girl. Detective Elsie turned up the heat even more.
15: How can you despise a human being that bad? She never did nothing to you. How did you hate that girl so much?
5: I didn't.
15: You hate her enough to kill her over a dude?
5: I didn't.
15: You hate her that much that she took Nathan away from you that much that she caused you so much problems in your personal relationship that the only answer was to kill her. That's it.
0: 2 days after that interview, it was once again Ashley's turn to talk. And she also revealed something she had not said before. Remember, it was quite apparent that whoever killed Shelley must have had a key to her apartment. There was no sign of forced entry. Well, now, Ashley told the detectives that a month before the murder, Daniel borrowed her car, which would have been neither here nor there, except the key to her apartment was attached to her car keys.
6: You know if you made a copy of it?
7: No, but now that, like, it's a possibility that it's the only time I ever had my keys to somebody. Because I always have my keys.
0: Daniel may or may not have copied the key. But as much as the detectives wanted to make an arrest, they had to be sure they had the right person or persons.
2: A lot of times you got one shot at it, and if you don't do it right, that killer could walk for life. And that's the last thing I want to do.
9: Coming up, finally, detectives believe they've zeroed in on their killer.
2: When all these facts come together, there's no other suspect.
9: When Dateline

0: A few weeks after the murder of art student Shelley Nance, the police were waiting for the results of a test they hoped would explain everything. The DNA on that bloody baggie found in Nathan's bathroom.
1: If it comes back to Shelley, we've got a golden ticket. We know who committed, well, we know one or two people or both committed this murder. It's not by coincidence that this girl ends up dead and her blood ends up in their apartment in the bathroom. Daniel killed her, Nathan killed her, or they both killed her.
0: Hope for the investigators. Dread for art student Chris Phillips.
2: I lived with both of them. And to think that, you know, I was living with someone that would do this.
0: And then finally, the lab results came in.
1: DNA confirmed that that blood come from Shelley. And then you have to sit back, scratch your head, and say, well, I wonder if both these guys did it. And then, if you go with that theory, what is the motive? Robbery? No. Rape? No. How would you get these two people on the same page to kill this young girl?
0: There was one other possibility. Did Daniel frame Nathan by planting that bag in his bathroom? After all, he lived in the same apartment. So detectives went about the painstaking work of verifying every moment in the lives of those two young men on the day of the murder. And
1: Nathan was a hard, hard suspect. But after we do our timelines and we interview people and we check his phone and we check surveillance videos and witnesses at class, he had an alibi. He was at school when we believe Shelley was killed.
0: But Daniel, remember, had given the police a shifting alibi. Didn't tell them in his first interview that he stopped by a Walmart store to buy hair dye. But as detectives thought about it, that new little nugget raised more questions.
1: I mean, this is a young kid, not old enough to have to cover, you know, whatever they're covering. I mean, his hair looked fine to me. I thought it a little odd.
0: Did he actually go to Walmart at all that morning? They subpoenaed this Walmart surveillance video. And sure enough, there was Daniel in the Walmart when he said he was. But why hair dye? Could it be he really wanted the protective gloves that are generally included in a hair dye kit?
1: Gloves is important because there's evidence at the scene where a glove turned up.
0: Not a whole glove, of course, but a tiny piece of material that appeared to have been torn from a rubber glove. So they requested a copy of Daniel's Walmart receipt, and what do you know? The type of hair dye he bought came with a pair of gloves, which did not match the snippet of blue material found at the crime scene. But Daniel, it turned out, bought something else that morning at the Walmart. A whole box of disposable gloves in blue nitrile. Was that the same material as that tiny glove fragment found under Shelley's wrist? Why, yes, it was.
1: We're able to scientifically connect that little sliver of glove found at the scene as being of the same manufacturer and consistency of that glove that Walmart sold on the day that Daniel purchased those gloves.
0: That was huge. Real evidence linking Daniel to the crime scene.
1: When all these facts come together, there's no other suspect. And the reason that Shelley was killed is because she stood in the way of a romantic rendezvous that he so desperately wanted with Nathan.
0: On November 4th, 2009, 8 weeks after Shelley's murder, they arrested Daniel William. The arrest was, for Shelley's family, a double-edged thing. They were relieved, of course. But until then, the police had not told them that Shelley had been stabbed 42 times.
3: Oh, my God, I almost passed out. 42 exact. And I just thought, oh, my God.
4: So,
0: Prosecutor Dewey Mitchell got the case then and right away could see the problem. This was a circumstantial case in which the accused would likely say the other guy did it.
4: Especially in a case like this.
0: So he sent out his investigator, Hoyt Hoffman, to second-guess the police.
5: You have to make sure that no stone's left unturned.
0: And then, They strategized.
4: We spent, I would say, half or more of our time actually working it the other way, saying, okay, well, let's say that the other person did it.
0: Nathan.
4: Let's say Nathan did it, or let's say Ashley did it. And let's look at the evidence, and does that bear fruit, or is that something where you look at them and it just doesn't work? Because we wanted to make sure we got the right person.
0: Could you have prosecuted Nathan?
4: Absolutely. Absolutely. I mean, it would have been an easy case.
0: Really?
4: Absolutely. To come in and say, he did it, he's the boyfriend. Anytime you have a stabbing, you immediately look to whoever that person's romantically involved with.
0: So they called in Nathan yet again, tested his answers.
5: Multiple times.
6: Ashley, too?
4: Yes, yes.
0: They finally arrived at the same conclusion the Dallas police did, that neither Ashley nor Nathan killed Shelley. Had to be Daniel, and Daniel alone. But making the case in court might not be so easy.
5: This is one of those cases where circumstantial is kind. I mean, you had no fingerprints, you had no DNA, you had no bloody clothes on the suspect. You
4: right.
5: had no incriminating statements, really, just some sort of weird stuff. But
4: yeah, it's a tough case. Tough case.
7: Circumstantial is the correct word.
0: Question was, could they make the case? Or would a jury believe they'd reached the wrong conclusion?
8: Coming up, motive. It's been tricky to pin down in this case, but in court, prosecutors present jurors with a theory of everything.
4: That's why this whole thing happened.
8: When Dateline continues.
0: It was at the trial when Sam and Cynthia Nance finally came face to face with the man accused of killing their youngest daughter. Or, more accurately, their eyes boring a stare into the back of Daniel Williams' head. It was November 2011.
3: I wanted him to look at me, and he wouldn't do it. So that told me right there he had to have done it, because he's so ashamed to even look at me in the face.
0: Chris Phillips saw Daniel in court, too, when Chris testified for the state.
9: I'm very cool under pressure, but something about seeing him that day was very shocking for me. I look over at Daniel and I give him a nod, like, I see you, and he nods back, and it was just kind of this tension.
0: Scott Goldstein covered the trial. Could tell right away this could be unusual.
10: The opening line, I think, for the prosecutors was, there are two people on the face of the earth who could have done this. They said up front that it's about these two men.
0: Nathan and Daniel. A boyfriend incapable of murder, the prosecutor would say. And that boy's roommate, driven by jealousy.
4: We couldn't just go in and say, here's the physical evidence and the circumstantial evidence, and you know he did it. We had to then show all the evidence that we had that showed Nathan didn't do it, because we knew that was going to be the defense.
0: And as for Daniel,
4: I told him in opening statement, it is bizarre as it is brutal. And I wanted them to know that they

0: went down. Shelley, a known night owl, had been up all Wednesday night into Thursday morning on her computer until 6 a.m. when she went to sleep. Ashley left for school. Then Daniel entered the apartment, possibly with Ashley's key, the one he'd secretly copied when he borrowed her car and keyring a month before. Once inside the apartment, he stabbed Shelley to death. He cleaned up any evidence of his presence and got out of there. But he could not erase all the evidence. Like, for example, his text messages that morning, particularly his text to Ashley before the murder. He can be seen sending some of those texts, well, at the Walmart, on this surveillance video.
1: Timing was starting after the 10 o'clock hour on September 10th, and it was 1 minute, the next minute, the next minute, the next minute. Then there was a pause for an hour and something. He was asking her in those text messages if she wanted to go to lunch with him.
2: He was hammer texting her, and it was one of those situations where I have no doubt in my mind. He was texting her to see whether or not she was going to leave that classroom. She repeatedly told him no, that she was in class, that she wasn't interested. And the fact that he kept asking just showed that he really wanted to make sure he'd get away with what he was about to do.
1: And that she wasn't home also.
0: Right. So that was key. He had to make sure that there was nobody in the apartment.
2: Absolutely.
0: Then Daniel stopped texting her for almost 2 hours and then resumed again. And remember, in his first interview with the police, Daniel lied about where he was the morning of the murder. And then, in a second interview, he told them he went to the falls that morning. And that bit was true, the prosecutor said. But when Daniel claimed he went there to meet another female classmate for a photo assignment, that was a lie, said the prosecutor.
2: We talked to her, and she said that there was no reason for him to have ever been there. He didn't contact her about coming in and doing any such project. And so then the other lie, though, that was in that was he then told the detectives about going straight home.
0: Mm-hmm.
2: And when the detective started to look at the cell phone records of his location after we believe he committed the offense, he went to an entirely different location. And so
0: didn't
2: that
0: was, go home.
2: He did not go home. He went 30 minutes north of town, stayed up there for some period of time before coming back.
0: Getting rid of his bloody clothing and the murder weapon and other evidence, the prosecutor figured, none of which police were able to find, though they searched thoroughly through the area.
2: In this case, we had someone who committed this crime and then did a fantastic job of cleaning up and not leaving evidence. And after the fact, told multiple lies.
0: In fact, the prosecutor said Daniel was so good at cleaning up, it would be reasonable to assume he was framing Nathan when he left that one piece of obvious evidence, the bloody baggie in Nathan's bathroom. And then there was Daniel's complicated relationship with Nathan, and by extension, Shelley.
2: We would hear these stories about him getting upset because he didn't get offered to go to breakfast with people, or he wasn't invited to go to the movies with Nathan and his girlfriend. And it was just a consistent, pervasive feeling that Daniel would tell anybody who was willing to listen about how he was slighted by not being involved. And part of the chain of events, too, was the fact that he was not invited by Nathan and Shelley to go to some anime festival here in Dallas.
0: I see.
2: The weekend before this ended up happening.
0: So Nathan went with Shelley and left him at home.
2: Absolutely.
0: It was one weird triangle. The prosecution argued that Daniel felt left out, became increasingly jealous, and then angry. And then his anger turned to rage at Shelley.
2: That's why this whole thing happened. I believe he had hate in his heart for her.
0: But remember, in a court of law, a defendant is innocent until proven guilty. And Daniel?
3: My mother asked me if I killed Shelley, and I told her, Mama, I'm not the one who committed this. I'm not the one who killed her.
4: Coming up, Daniel's defense tries a single bold tactic to cast suspicion on Nathan, and they've got plenty of ammunition.
2: What they had in their pocket is the boyfriend who we knew the girlfriend was thinking about breaking up with, who happens to be obsessed with knives.
4: What would the jury make of all that? When

0: Daniel William, as was his right, declined to testify when he went on trial for killing Shelley Nance. So he did not himself point at Nathan and accuse him of committing the murder. But of course he didn't have to. His attorney did it for him. It was not a surprise to prosecutor Dewey Mitchell.
1: They said it could have been Nathan, and it could have been a random person.
0: Mm-hmm.
1: And that by the time the state's done with its case, you're not going to be able to know who did this crime. They just don't have evidence. I think it's a pretty good strategy.
0: Yeah.
1: I think it was the only strategy. You know, this wasn't a self-defense case, and it wasn't an insanity case.
0: No.
1: So it had to be somebody else.
0: Well, makes sense. I mean, again, did you have blood? No. Do you have DNA? No.
1: What they had in their pocket, my star witness is the boyfriend who we knew the girlfriend was thinking about breaking up with,
0: mm-hmm.
1: who happens to be obsessed with knives.
0: And, oh, by the way, he's appearing online in a ninja costume, for heaven's sake.
1: When he was cross-examined by the defense, they just left the picture of him with the mask on,
0: uh-huh.
1: up on the screen.
0: Make you worry just a little bit, I would think. And that just happens to be how young women tend to die. They get murdered by jealous boyfriends who don't want them to leave.
1: Absolutely.
0: And that's exactly what she was going to do.
1: Absolutely.
0: The defense attorney's strategy was perfectly clear. Point out that the state's evidence was circumstantial and then blame Nathan, which he did repeatedly. We certainly wanted to know more about the reason for the defense strategy, its opinion of the charges and the evidence. But at Daniel's direction, his attorney declined our request for an interview. And in court, called just one witness. No, not Daniel. Daniel did not testify. The witness was Shelley's mother, Cynthia.
2: At first, they said since I was going to be called that I couldn't sit in the courtroom during the whole trial. And I'm sorry, I was going to raise a conniption fit because I was going to be there.
0: Uh-huh.
2: And the judge decided, yeah, it would be okay.
0: Why call Cynthia Nance? Do you remember that conversation in which Shelley told her mother she was thinking of breaking up with Nathan? That, said the defense, gave Nathan the motive, but certainly not Daniel. Cynthia was incensed by the question she was asked.
2: For them to call me and ask questions, trying to make it sound like that her conversation with me wanting to break up with Nathan would be the reason why Nathan would go and kill her, you know. I didn't want him twisting my words to make it sound like,
0: mm-hmm.
2: the things that I said made it reflect more on Nathan than less on Daniel.
0: So did that work out for them, or did it backfire?
3: It didn't work out because Shelley's mother also testified when she was cross-examined by the prosecution that as far as she knew, Shelley never had that conversation with Nathan. So Nathan
0: wouldn't have known.
3: He wouldn't have known. So that kind of kills the idea that that could have been a motive if he didn't even know that they were going to break up.
0: Still, one way or another, Nathan may have felt he was on trial as much as Daniel was. So, in their closing argument, the prosecutors had to essentially act as Nathan's defense attorneys.
3: One of the prosecutors pointed at him and remarked, this is basically a scared little boy who spent that week at home with his grandmommy cutting the crust off his bread.
1: I told the jury he was yellow as mustard without the spice.
2: He was a scrawny little kid. Shelley probably could have took him in her sleep, you know.
0: But was Daniel William capable of so brutal a murder of someone he barely knew? The jurors would have to make up their minds without hearing a word from Daniel. So when we spoke with him, Daniel had a great deal to say about the case against him.
4: Now, I'm not trying to accuse Nathan of murder. I'm just trying to find out where was he. But I do have suspect.
0: Oh.
5: Coming up. Just who is Daniel talking about? Someone the police never even looked at.
6: He put the baggie in the bathroom.
4: No, I'm saying he have access to my house.
5: When

0: Daniel William, on trial for murdering Shelley Nance, has a complaint about the way the world is. Though he didn't testify, he wanted us to know something about him, and his concern that people, young people especially, lack courtesy. They're just too rude. Like, for example, the young people he lived with at the Art Institute of Dallas.
1: What I was trying to do is be courteous to the people that live around you.
2: A lot of discourtesy expressed by these kids. That's been a problem.
1: I mean,
2: you see that everywhere.
1: Yes.
2: I mean, people don't have right attitudes about respect and doing the right thing.
1: Manners and courtesy.
2: Manners and courtesy.
1: Yes.
0: Which is what he was up against, said Daniel, first with roommate Chris Phillips, and then with Nathan. But just as happened with Chris, Daniel went through an enamored stage first.
1: One day, Chris brought Nathan home. And when I first saw him, I was like, wow, you know, this kid is good looking.
0: Daniel, who's gay, was attracted at first, he admitted.
2: You were infatuated.
1: Not anymore.
2: No, but not anymore by a few months into the relationship?
1: No, I've never had no sexual relationship whatsoever with him except for being a platonic friend.
2: Did you ever try to initiate a sexual relationship?
1: No.
2: Not at all?
1: No,
2: didn't
1: no.
2: hint at it? Nothing?
1: No.
0: Friends, like Chris Phillips, however, said they saw something else going on.
2: I mean, essentially they were saying you were obsessed with Nathan, that he was becoming more interested in Shelley, that it seemed to bother you, according to those who saw you, it seemed to bother you a great deal.
1: Yes, he was stalking her.
2: Well, or that he was actually hanging out with her a lot. They'd play video games together.
1: True.
2: And they didn't include you.
1: True.
2: And they didn't include you in places they went to see other people. They left you out. You were feeling like left out by
1: these
2: two.
1: I did feel left out because I told Nathan, you know, it's very rude that, you know, you didn't ask me if I want to do this or, or to do that with you. Now,
2: all those things you had done for him.
1: Yes.
2: And he is just basically shoveling you out the door.
1: Yes, I came to him and talked to him about it. I told him that it was very rude. And, you know, it's not that I felt left out, but it's just that it was very rude. And so...
2: Of course you felt left out. It would not be
1: really
2: human of you if you didn't feel left out.
1: Well, at first, yes, I did. But let me tell you this. After I talked to him, before he goes out with Sally, he would ask me, and I said, no, I don't want to go. Don't worry about it.
0: We asked Daniel about something Shelley told her mom, that Daniel kept trying to corner her, speak to her alone, that it bothered her. His reply? He did approach Shelley, but only out of concern for Nathan.
1: No, I was actually asking her, is there something wrong? Because he's literally failing his classes.
2: So you, as his big brother, mother figure, whatever it was, felt a responsibility for him, and it was because of his obsession with Shelley.
1: I believe so.
2: Did she tell you to lay off?
1: No, no. She actually thanked me for bringing up the issue, and then that's where I left it.
0: Of course, it was quite easy for us to check his claim that Nathan was failing his classes. Was he? No. But listen now to Daniel's central claim, that for evidence of who killed Shelley, one need look no further than that plastic baggie stained with her blood and found in Nathan's bathroom. Daniel swore he didn't put it there.
1: They're telling me that I'm obsessed with Nathan, so therefore I was the one who committed this crime. My question is, okay, if that was true, why would I put it in there?
2: Because once you realize it's either you or Nathan, you better blame Nathan.
1: Okay, that's what you would think, that, right? For me to blame Nathan, but I didn't. I, to this day, do
2: you
1: not...
2: You just did.
1: I'm not trying to accuse Nathan of murder. I'm just trying to find out where was he. But I do have a suspect.
2: Oh.
1: Where was Christopher Phillips at this time?
0: Chris Phillips? Now that was a new one.
2: He put the baggie in the bathroom.
1: No, I'm saying he have access to my house.
0: By the way, Chris Phillips was never a suspect in the case. In fact, he was a witness for the state. But Daniel was adamant that he, at least, was innocent.
1: I'm not the one who killed that girl. I'm not the one who killed Shelley. I have two younger sisters, sir. What if that happened to my sisters? What if that happened to my mom? I would kill myself before I hurt anybody else. I could kill her. Because she reminds me of my younger sister, Amanda.

0: What if that happens to Amanda or Katie? I would kill myself.
1: But it happened to Shelley.
0: That's what happened to Shelley. But I'm not the one who killed her. Even if I have to go through this, I'm still telling you, I'm not the one who killed her. Because I can't. That would be like me killing my younger sisters. And I love them.
2: Would the jury have believed him? Had he testified?
3: We'll never know. But without it, the verdict came back in just 3 hours. Guilty of first-degree murder.
4: It was a very good feeling. It's one of the cases that I'll never forget. Only because of the brutality involved in it. And at that time, my daughter was exactly 20 years old. Same age. So it struck close to home.
3: After the verdict, Shelley's mother approached Nathan and apologized for ever suspecting him.
5: I was grateful that he was nice to her.
6: How did he take it?
5: He didn't have a whole lot to say. He just gave me a hug and said thank you.
3: At Daniel's sentencing, the state revealed a little more about his past, about the times he reacted to what he considered to be rude behavior.
7: The defense attorney had told him he was a pastry chef in the Navy in his opening statement. That was all they knew.
8: And so what were you able to tell the jury?
7: So we were able to tell them that while he was in the Navy, he had repeated times where someone would upset him and he would go to a superior and let them know that he was contemplating hurting them. Hurting them with knives and hot oil. Then we found out that once he was back at his house, he had gotten into an argument with his brother and taken a samurai sword to his room and torn the whole place up. What I hoped it would do was say to the jurors, you got it right.
3: Because it was Texas, it was also the jury's job to decide on a sentence. It took them less than an hour. He got life. No chance of parole for at least 30 years.
0: I was like, what just happened?
8: You thought you should have been found not guilty?
0: Yes.
8: You expected to be?
0: Yes, because I'm not the one who killed her. How many times do I need to tell you this?
8: How did it feel inside?
0: Soul crushing.
3: Life in Itley, Texas is not the same anymore, of course, without Shelley Nance. Her mother founded an art scholarship in her memory and did something very unusual for a woman her age in a place like Itley. She got a tattoo of a butterfly, of course.
5: I can look down and I can remember Shelley every time I see it.
3: She and Sam are deeply religious people. Their faith tells them to forgive. It's very hard.
5: I haven't forgiven him for what he's done. And that's a hard thing to do. I know he has. But if he could ever admit that he did it, then I might be able to forgive him. But I can't forgive him, and I can't forget.
8: How have you been able to forgive him?
9: I just know that everybody's not perfect. But I don't know. To me, if I hold a grudge like that, it's going to eat me up more than it's going to eat him up. I just had to let it go. Put it in God's hands. Let it go. I miss my daughter every day. There's not a day goes by I don't think about her. That's for sure. I know I'll see her again someday. That's what keeps me going.
10: That's all for now. I'm Lester Holt. Thanks for joining us. I'm Lester Holt, and on Dateline, the dentist who predicted his own death and the loved ones who would not stop till the case was solved.
11: He had a premonition. He believed someone was plotting his murder. I wonder what it must have been like when he saw the face of the person who was about to end his life.
12: I saw John laying right there. His clothing was drenched in blood.
13: You could see the bloody footprints that went through the hallway and out the back door.
14: This was clearly a killing of passion.
15: You're talking about someone who was a very strong, powerful, aggressive killer.
16: You're in charge of the investigation. You really cast a wide net.
17: I did. Days turned into weeks. Weeks turned into months. No arrest came.
18: Something's not right. This had the whole town just uneasy.
19: What are you thinking? I mean,
16: he could be our prime suspect and I'm being told not to interview him?
18: I just had to keep going.
19: He probably was one step ahead of me every time.
20: Here's Andrea Canning with The Premonition.
21: He told me that he wanted to send me $10,000 to hold to investigate his murder because he was convinced that he was going to be killed and that his murder would be covered up and that the evidence would be buried along with him and that it would go unsolved.
22: That's one of the craziest things I've heard in this job.
21: It's almost like he was writing a story about his life, yes.
23: A terrible premonition. It all happened here in the town where he grew up. John Yelnick's life story came to an end in Blairsville, Pennsylvania. It was April 13th, 2006. A little boy from next door, 9-year-old Zachary Use, was the first to discover the awful thing that happened to the 39-year-old dentist.
22: I know this is really hard. Why did you go over to John's house that day?
24: That day I was just looking for somebody to hang out with.
23: Zach was hoping to see John's son. They'd been such good friends. Instead, Zach saw something no child should ever have to see.
24: So I'm walking up to his porch, and I noticed the broken glass on the steps. He had red carpet, so I didn't notice the blood at first. But I noticed that his panel side window on the left was broken, and there was blood kind of smeared a little bit going down the front.
23: He was scared, but he kept going.
24: I put my hand through the window, I unlocked the door, went inside, and I saw John laying right there.
22: How bad was it?
24: He had a slit on his throat. His clothing was drenched in blood.
22: You see this horrific scene, and do you run home?
24: Yeah, I run to my porch.
23: He wanted to tell his big brother to come.
24: And I was just like, Craig, Craig, Craig.
23: In minutes, the family was on the phone with 911. When dispatchers put out the call, first responders were mistakenly told it was a heart attack. So when Blairsville patrolman Don Isherwood pulled up, he was surprised by what he found.
25: Well, as I approach, the neighbor kids and the father were on the porch. And then as you approach the stairs, you could see the broken glass from one of the window panes. And the glass was out over the steps and onto the porch.
22: What are you thinking now?
25: Well, you can see blood rolling down from the shards of the blood. Oh. So
22: this was no heart attack.
25: Doesn't look like a heart attack now, no.
23: The terrible truth was on the other side of the door.
25: So you walk in here and you see the struggle, and the poor doctor's body was lying right here.
22: So that must have been a real shock to the system, because you didn't know yet that a man's been stabbed to death right here.
25: It was pretty gruesome. There was, you could see the bloody footprints that went through the hallway and out the back door.
22: Are you thinking right away that those footprints likely belong to the killer?
25: Yeah, the first thing I looked at was the doctor was in bare feet, so you know that someone else was in here.
23: He knew he needed help right away. His superior, Corporal Janelle Leidick, was driving around with her kids when she got the call. And even then, the details were confusing.
19: They said there's a cardiac arrest.
22: Is that kind of weird that you're being requested?
19: For a
22: cardiac arrest?
19: For a cardiac arrest, it is. So I actually turned the car around with my whole family in it, four kids and my husband, and just pulled up in front of the house.
22: What do you see?
19: Blood is the first thing that I noticed on the walls. And I stepped in a little bit further, and I saw a body on the floor. And I'm like, okay, you go clear the house.
23: It would be Leidick's first murder investigation, and events were unfolding quickly. She and Isherwood were the only officers there. And she was afraid the killer was still nearby.
22: Not only this is a crazy scene, but your four kids are out in the car, and your husband.
19: Yep. This was, I don't know if somebody else is in a house, so I stood between the house and them and waited.
22: So you're protecting the scene and kind of protecting your four kids who are out in the car.
19: Exactly.
25: And then after I come down.
23: She sent Patrolman Isherwood room to room to look for the assailant. And that's where he found another horrible sight.
25: So as I come down into the basement to clear, the first thing I notice is a large puddle of blood in this area here. Starting to think, well, did the scene begin down here?
22: Right.
25: And then when I looked up, I realized that the blood was dripping through the floor. So that's
22: That just tells you how gruesome it was that there was that much blood.
25: Correct.
23: At about the same time, John Yelnick's cousin, Marianne Clark, was running some errands. Easter was just 3 days away.
0: And as I'm driving through Blairsville, I hear fire whistles blowing. And I didn't think anything of it. I went home, but as I'm going into my house, my phone's ringing, and it was a good friend of mine who lived by John. And she said, something bad's happening at John's house. And I said, well, it can't be. He should be at my parents' now. And she said, no, there's something bad. So I went over.
22: What happened when you approached the house?
0: I see the local funeral director walking my way. And when we confronted each other, I said, you know, did John have a heart attack? And he said, no, it's much worse.
22: Who finally told you what had happened inside that house?
0: Janelle Leidick, an officer with the Blairsville police, came out and said that John had been murdered.
23: That premonition about his own murder had come true. But he also predicted it would go unsolved. Would he be right? Not if John's loved ones had anything to do with it.
0: I was determined it's not going to happen. It's not going to go away.
20: Who would want to kill John Yelnick when we come back?
1: Do we now lock our doors? Do we now get security systems? This is unheard of.
20: The case of the small-town dentist would take some strange turns.
22: Your mom had the medium psychic sisters come over to help out?
24: Yeah.
20: Unusual investigators and an unbelievable obstacle.
22: Did you quickly start to have an uneasy feeling about the thoroughness of this investigation?
0: Yes, almost instantly. Like something's not right. Something's not going well here because there's just no reason for this to take so long.
23: Blairsville is a little town about an hour from Pittsburgh. Not a place where big news stories are a common occurrence. But a prosperous young dentist had been murdered in a horrible way, and that got people's attention. Jennifer Mealy, who was a local TV reporter in Pittsburgh, was among the first on the scene.
1: I still remember being taken back by what I saw. Not only were there people everywhere, there were police and firemen and ambulance everywhere lining the street.
25: After the scene was secured, that's when I began canvassing the neighborhood and talking with the neighbors to see if anyone heard or saw anything during the night.
23: One thing seemed clear. The neighbors were terrified.
1: Because no one in this community wants to think this was a random crime. Do we now lock our doors in Blairsville? Do we now get security systems in Blairsville? This is unheard of. Things like this don't happen here.
23: Most of the neighbors could only tell police that John Yelnick was a nice guy. John's closest friends, like Dennis Vaughn, would agree.
2: I met John in 1985. We were both attending the same college, and I was struck immediately by his personality. You always knew where John was at a function or at a party, usually because there was a crowd of people around him.
23: Maggie McCartan met John later in life, but they had a lot in common.
17: Anytime you were around him, it was he was making you laugh, he was making you smile. He had he and I kind of shared that same affiliation for old TV, so, you know, we'd try to one-up each other on TV trivia.
4: Was he kind of old school, given his choice in TV, and was he kind of old-fashioned?
2: He was very old-fashioned. He literally was born too late in a lot of ways. All of his entertainment choices, movie, television, music, all tended to skew towards older things. And in his personal life, he was old school, too. Did not own a cell phone. Up until the day he died, he didn't own one.
23: John's friends became his family. And his real family? Well, that was pretty small.
0: His father died when he was just months old in a tragic car accident.
23: So for years, Mom was his world.
0: His mother doted on him.
4: John was smart?
0: John was very bright, yes. He was always on honor roll in high school, dean's list in college, and he was goal-oriented. He wanted to be a dentist, and even the teachers in school, in hindsight, said that, you know, that's what John cared about was his sciences and becoming a dentist and coming back to Blairsville to practice.
2: And he did. He ended up being a partner with his own dentist later after he graduated, moved back to his small town of Blairsville.
23: His partner was his childhood dentist, the guy who inspired him to go into family dentistry.
4: And he really liked working with kids.
2: He loved working
4: on kids' teeth.
2: Yes. Yes. And I think it was mutual. I think the kids enjoyed coming to see him, too.
4: Well, it sounds like with his sense of humor, he would be perfect for little ones.
2: He had the amazing ability to relate comically to any age. He was popular with the elderly. He was popular with toddlers. And he was popular with everybody in between. Everybody found him funny.
24: He would try to make me laugh to open my mouth to check my teeth, but, you know, sometimes it wouldn't work.
4: Was he a good dentist?
24: Yeah, he pulled out a tooth. I remember that day very vividly, and he gave me a toy out of the box.
23: John Yelnick dated around for a few years, but when he was in his late 20s, he met the one, Michelle Kamler, and his life would never be the same.
2: Michelle worked for a while as a Budweiser girl, going in a bathing suit around to bars, giving samples and things, getting her picture taken with the customers. He would tell his friends and people that he finally got the homecoming queen.
23: Dr. Maria Takaleski met John in dental school, and they stayed close.
3: John had dated pretty girls in the past, but none that looked quite like Michelle. She was beautiful. That was the first thing he was taken with, that someone that was so pretty was interested in John.
23: John brought her to Dennis's housewarming party.
2: I think he was very proud walking around having her on his arm.
23: Everyone at the party noticed John's new girlfriend, including Dennis's father.
2: He made the comment, something along the lines of, John better watch out for this one.
23: But John was moving full speed ahead. Michelle had two kids, which was fine with him. He'd always dreamed of having a big family. And when John's mother fell ill with pancreatic cancer, Michelle dropped everything to take care of her in her final months.
4: Michelle stepped up to the plate and helped John care for his mom?
2: Yeah, Michelle pretty much provided full-time care for John's mother while she was sick and while he was tending to his dental practice. She was there most of the time caring for her daily needs.
4: What did you think about that? I mean, that's pretty selfless to meet someone and then next thing you know, you're a full-time caregiver.
2: Yeah, I was very impressed because Michelle had two children of her own as well to care for. And the fact that she stepped up and helped his mom through this very difficult time, you know, feeding her, dressing her, bathing her, things like that, I thought was pretty remarkable.
23: Michelle seemed to be everything John needed, too. And in a matter of months, she had a 2-carat diamond ring on her finger.
0: Some friends felt that maybe that was a little too generous and that maybe he should have just got the smaller diamond.
4: Hey, when you're in love, you're in love.
0: You're in love. So they got the big ring and the tennis bracelets and all of the lovely things that the girls like.
4: I'm sure he thought she was worth it.
0: I'm sure.
4: Not too long after they met, Viva Las Vegas.
0: Viva Las Vegas. Before any of us knew, they were planning to go to Las Vegas and get married. New Year's Eve.
4: John's happy?
0: John's happy, yes.
4: He got his homecoming
0: queen and bride all in one package. So yes, John was on top of the world.
23: John's new life as a husband and stepdad was just what he wanted. The one-time bachelor was now involved with school, sports, travel hockey. He even helped take Michelle's kids on road trips with the rest of their team.
5: I'm out of here.
23: There's Michelle. John's behind the camera.
6: Michelle, you wanted this on tape.
23: But something was missing.
2: He was happy as a stepfather, but at the end of the day, he just wasn't fully satisfied, I think, until he could have a child of his own. That was always something very important to him. And so they tried. And finally, they made the decision then that they would just adopt and ultimately made a couple of trips to Russia that resulted in them one time coming home with a little baby boy. Mm-hmm.
23: JJ. Suddenly, all of John Yelnick's love and hopes were wrapped up in this little boy.
4: How excited was John?
2: John was thrilled. He I'd never seen him that happy, ever. And John was just beaming from ear to ear, was just so proud of this little boy.
23: They bought a big house with a pool, a bar, and a hot tub. Life was rich and full for a while. But that wasn't the house where police were standing now. This was a small house where John Yelnick was killed.
22: What was the house telling you about the victim?
25: As you walk through, it was very neat and orderly. After I went upstairs, you could see the recently renovated child's room with the new carpeting and paint, and he even had a TV with a video game set up to play.
23: And there among the shards of glass and blood-soaked floorboards, police noticed something else. With Easter just 3 days away, there were Christmas presents still unopened. How had it come to this? What happened to John Yelnick's carefully crafted life?
20: Coming up.
5: This case of Dr. Yelnick was certainly one of the most violent deaths I've seen.
20: A violent struggle.
5: His head is pushed through this multi-paned glass arrangement on the right side of the door.
20: What kind of clues would be left in the chaos?
19: I needed any evidence that they may have collected, including the fingernails of John Yelnick.

0: At first glance, the scene of Dr. John Yelnik's murder was all blood and chaos. But investigators are trained to make sense of the chaos. And that's where a local legend, forensic pathologist Dr. Cyril Wecht, entered the case.
1: This case of Dr. Yelnik was certainly one of the most violent deaths I've seen.
0: Dr. Wecht consulted on sensational cases from the Kennedy assassination to the murder of JonBenet Ramsey. He'd done more than 20,000 autopsies. And with his lab just minutes from Blairsville, the local coroner asked that he perform the autopsy on John Yelnik. Dr. Wecht also decided to visit the murder scene.
1: My own inspection of the death scene indicated that Dr. Yelnik had been injured already in the back part of the house.
0: Dr. Wecht believed the assailant then chased John Yelnik through the house.
1: It's a very mobile situation. You're fleeing from me, and I'm chasing you, and I'm inflicting injuries as you go along.
0: Dr. Wecht explained why the window by the front door was broken and covered in blood.
1: His head is pushed through this multi-paned glass arrangement on the right side of the door, looking at it from the inside.
0: John Yelnik suffered massive, possibly fatal injuries to his neck when his head was pushed through the glass. But the attack wasn't over.
1: Dr. Yelnik then finally fell to the ground, obviously, and his throat then was slashed.
0: As a forensic scientist with more than 50 years' experience, Dr. Wecht surmised the killer had to be strong and large enough to overwhelm the nearly 6-foot-tall dentist and to slash him with a knife.
1: The blade would have been maybe 6 inches or more, and as I recall, I think a one-sided blade.
0: That was the story of John Yelnik's death. Over in Blairsville, the crime scene was also telling a story about his life.
2: In the living room, there were papers and maybe TV guide and magazines.
3: There was something on the table that was very important, very telling to what this victim was going through.
4: Yeah, the divorce papers were on the coffee table, and they were covered in blood also.
3: John Yelnik was literally about to get divorced, like within...
4: Tomorrow, that was the next day.
3: Hours.
4: Yes, he was to sign the papers the next day.
0: John Yelnik's dreams of a Brady Bunch family had fallen apart. He and his wife Michelle were in the process of divorcing. After they cashed in the house, John moved to this modest home and set Michelle up here with the kids. That's where Janelle Leidick sent an officer to break the news to Michelle.
3: John shares a son, JJ, with his estranged wife, Michelle. Was it imperative that you notify her right away about the death?
4: They were still married, so she would be the next of kin and the person we had to notify.
0: Michelle was living in her new place with a new boyfriend, a Pennsylvania state trooper. They'd been together for nearly 2 years.
3: How did you feel about her dating a state trooper?
5: When I first heard it and I knew that she and John were headed for a divorce, I thought, you know what, couldn't be any better role model or better influence on John's son or on Michelle's children.
0: JJ and the older two were in bed by the time police arrived at Michelle's home. She had already heard that John had died, but told police she heard it was a heart attack. They let her know he was murdered. John's friends got the news the next day.
6: I was picking up my children for the weekend. It was Easter weekend, and I saw a lot of missed messages, texts, and voicemails. So I listened to one of the voicemails, and it was just somebody sobbing.
3: Who was it? Who had left the message?
6: John's neighbor.
3: What did she tell you?
6: She said that John was dead.
0: Maria was home with her family. Her husband took the call.
7: And I remember just looking at him and saying, no. And I start pleading to God, please don't let him have been killed. Please don't let him have been killed. And I fell to the floor and just sobbed.
0: Back in his forensic lab, Cyril Wecht was saving blood samples, tissue. He collected photos and clipped Yelnik's fingernails, along with the precious DNA that might be underneath them.
3: You sent one of your officers to the autopsy of John Yelnik?
4: I did.
3: Why did you want someone to be there?
4: I needed any evidence that they may have collected, including the fingernails of John Yelnik.
0: That's when she did something unusual.
3: Officer Leidick stashed them in the evidence fridge at police headquarters instead of immediately sending them to the state police lab. This may have been her first homicide investigation, but her instincts were telling her, protect the evidence and move very carefully.
8: Coming up.
9: Neighbor after neighbor told us we needed to hone in on the next door neighbors.
8: What was going on next door?
3: So you just straight up asked her, were you having an affair with John Yelnick?
4: Yes.
3: Funerals are never easy. John Yelnick's was particularly grim.
7: John was wearing a turtleneck and a casket, and when I went early the next morning, I moved the turtleneck down and saw the slash wounds where his head was almost severed. John never wore a turtleneck in his life, but it was the only way to cover up how he died.
6: It was an emotional roller coaster in a lot of ways, but it was also an opportunity to get together and share John's stories.
3: Tears and memories. Now it was time for friends to talk to the police.
6: The morning after, I was at the police station and was questioned because I was one of the last people at his house just a few days earlier.
3: Did they have to look at you as someone they needed to eliminate?
6: Yes. Yeah, so they asked a lot of questions of me and my relationship with John and things of that.
3: The Blairsville police spent a lot of time speaking with John's friends, neighbors, and even drinking buddies, establishing alibis and checking out shoe sizes to compare against the bloody prints left in the house. They already knew the prints didn't belong to Zach, the boy who found the body. Were you certain that those footprints were the killer's?
4: They had to be. I don't know who else it could have been. It had to be.
3: So find out who belongs to the footprints and you'll probably find your killer.
4: It's a big clue. Yes.
3: They started with the neighbors. And in this town, where everyone knows everyone, police learned a lot. Your officers are told that there was some commotion or some noise at 1:30 in the morning.
4: Right.
3: According to Jennifer Mealy, one neighbor said the sound was just awful.
9: So you have one neighbor who hears what he believes to be a pig squealing in the early morning hours of the murder.
3: Another neighbor heard what sounded like an argument, a man yelling something specific.
4: I'll never loan you money again.
3: The neighbor across the street is hearing someone say, I'll never loan you money again.
4: Correct.
3: Interesting, since they're among John Yelnick's papers, police found a blood-spattered check from Zachary's mother, Melissa Use, who lived next door.
9: Neighbor after neighbor told us we needed to hone in on the next door neighbors. The next door neighbors had the biggest connection to John Yelnick.
3: Did John ever talk to you about Melissa Use?
5: No. I knew that they went to high school together. And I knew that Melissa was wanting to open a bakery. And I knew John being John, he didn't care about money at all. And so he was loaning her money to start up a bakery in Blairsville.
3: $15,000?
5: Yes, $15,000.
3: Melissa's married.
5: Melissa's married.
3: But rumors start up that John and Melissa are having a fling.
5: I never heard those rumors until after the murder, that there was people were seeing them on the porch or that there was, you know, neighbors paying attention and thought that something was going on because her husband was in the Navy and he would be gone for periods of time.
3: If the rumors of an affair were true, police had to consider the possibility that Tom Use, Melissa's husband and the father of the boy who found the body, was involved in the crime.
10: That must have really bothered you, that the fact that
11: was
10: a rumor around
11: town. Yeah, John would never
10: town.
11: Do that. John was never that kind of person. He would never do that to somebody. And, you know, my mom was like family to him.
3: Was that something that you had to look at closely?
4: Yes, I had to look at everything.
3: How do you go about that? What's your strategy?
4: I was bold.
3: So you just straight up asked her, were you having an affair with John Yelnick?
4: Yes.
3: What did she say?
4: No, we're just really good friends for a long time.
3: Did you believe her?
4: Yes.
3: Leidick also spoke with Tom Use. And did he think that they were having an affair, his wife and John?
4: He wouldn't answer the question directly.
3: That's kind of strange.
4: He kept saying about, I have to take care of the kids.
3: Officer Leidick decided to keep Tom Use on her list of possible suspects. Not that they were sharing this information with anyone. The police were playing this case pretty close to the vest.
9: When a murder investigation in a rural community begins, the release of information often comes in drips. So it wasn't a big city murder. So it wasn't a big city press conference about what happened.
0: But at one point, the police did offer information to calm the public's fear.
6: And I think the first press information, if I'm not mistaken, locally in Blairsville, was a statement from the chief of police in Blairsville saying that the people of Blairsville shouldn't be worried. This is an isolated incident. And so I took that to mean, okay, they know that John was targeted, so they must know more.
0: Did police know enough that they were about to catch a killer? Not in this case. Not even close.
8: Coming up.
12: She could not sleep. She was very fearful. The kids were fearful. A bloody murder was right next door to their house. She goes, I need you girls to help me.
8: Enter the investigators from another realm.
10: Psychics come into this?
5: Yes, because we were so looking for clues, leads. You know, you bring in whoever might help in that area.

0: The people who lived on John Yelnik's quiet little street were startled awake by the sound of yelling, even screaming, on the night of the murder. And one of the neighbors heard a kind of argument.
1: Someone yelled, "I will never loan you money again."
0: John Yelnik may have loaned money to Zach's parents, but police learned he also loaned money to a number of people. One of them was a cousin, Tracy Jacobs.
2: All right, Tracy Jacobs, someone else you looked at. Why?
3: He also borrowed money. He wanted to start a lawn mowing business or lawn care business.
0: He borrowed $20,000, to be exact.
3: I didn't know anything about him, so I wanted to find out more about him and try to find out if it's a possibility.
0: Jacobs told police John had never asked him to pay back the money, and police couldn't find evidence of any bad blood there.
2: Did you have him take a polygraph?
3: I did.
2: And?
3: He came back clear. He passed.
0: So no Tracy Jacobs. Police questioned other people with financial ties to John Yelnik, including his business partner. Turns out they were talking about splitting up the practice.
2: What happened there?
3: We looked into him only because he was trying to get out of the partnership.
0: In the end, police cleared the business partner, but suspicions about Tom Use seemed to linger.
2: Had it gotten out around town, at school, that your dad was being looked at?
4: Yeah, at school, actually. Kids would tell me all the time, you know, "We heard your dad did it." And I would tell them, like, "He did not do it. He did not do it." You know, like, "Where did you even hear that?" And, you know, they're like, "Oh, my parents said it," or, you know, "The TV said it," or, you know, "They said that he was a suspect," or whatever.
2: It must have really hurt.
4: It did. It hurt a lot.
0: Melissa was worried about the toll this was taking on her family, so she launched a very different kind of investigation.
2: Your mom had the medium psychic sisters
4: come
2: over to help out?
4: Yeah.
0: Meet Suzanne and Jean Vincent, Pittsburgh's psychic sisters.
2: How did you get involved in this case?
5: We got involved in this case when we went up to a psychic tea party.
0: Melissa Use attended that tea party, and the sisters say they sensed her fear and despair.
2: The police were looking at her husband, Tom, as a suspect.
5: Yes.
2: Or a person of interest.
6: She was she could not sleep. She was very fearful. The kids were fearful. The whole family was, a murder, a bloody murder was right next door to their house.
0: Melissa was so desperate to clear her husband's name, she asked the sisters for help.
5: And she goes, "I need you girls to come back and help me. Would you please come back to Blairsville and do a walkthrough through John Yelnik's house?" And we said that we would.
2: Psychics come into this just when it couldn't get any stranger?
7: Yes. You know, at the time, because we were so looking for clues, leads, you know, you bring in whoever might help in that area. And so they came to try and see if there was something they would hear from whoever they speak to give, you know, some kind of guidance.
0: As they walked through the house and yard, they reported feeling warm spots, cool spots. And they said they saw a black SUV and a woman with dark hair, among other things.
5: As we were going through the house, we had a flash of dog tags. And then we had a flash that this person was in the military as we were walking through the house.
0: The psychics later made a few more visits. Eventually, the media took an interest. Even the police came along to hear what the sisters had to say.
2: What's happening in that house as you're all going through the house with these psychic sisters?
3: I just kind of followed along and in the back of my mind saying, really?
2: I guess the question really is, at this point, were you becoming a little bit desperate or frustrated so maybe they could shed some light on it?
3: No, I was more upset with the family pushing it to get things done when I still had more work to do.
2: So you were kind of placating them, that like, here, I'll do this for you.
3: I figured it couldn't hurt, and I had the time, and I'm like, okay, let's go down, listen to what they have to say.
2: Did you learn anything from them?
3: No.
2: Did you feel like they were helping from what you were hearing?
7: Let's say I didn't learn anything new.
0: The psychics told Melissa they could see that her husband had nothing to do with the murder. The police were already coming to that conclusion. For one, he had the wrong shoe size.
3: He has like a size 13 shoe or something like that, huge shoe. And their footprints were not anywhere near that.
8: Police also learned that Tom Use had a good relationship with John Yelnick. And when he passed a polygraph,

0: Blairsville police officer Janelle Leidick worked around the clock chasing down leads in the brutal slaying of John Yelnick.
1: You really cast a wide net looking for suspects.
2: I did, because at that point, the neighbors could have been suspects. Anybody was.
0: It was hard not to take the murder personally.
1: You live just a few blocks from John Yelnick.
2: I live 3 blocks away from him.
1: So this murder happened in your backyard.
2: And it happened 2 doors down from my kids' best friends, where they would stay or play. So I was not comfortable in letting my kids go there anymore for a while.
0: Even more reason Leidick was keen to make an arrest, and quickly. Still, she believed this was no random killing. The more people she talked to, the more Leidick suspected John's marriage had something to do with it.
1: What did you learn about John and Michelle's marriage?
2: It wasn't good almost the whole way through.
3: I've often wondered at the end of the day when everybody else was gone and it was just John and Michelle sitting in the house after the kids went to bed, what would they talk about?
1: Did he confide in you about his relationship?
3: Over time, he started to open up to me more and more and expressing to me that he was unhappy.
0: They were just so different. Dennis says Michelle enjoyed showing off her big house with the pool and its hot tub and wine cellar. John seemed embarrassed by it and told Dennis his favorite room was in the basement.
3: Of all things, it was the furnace room. This tiny little, wasn't much bigger than a closet. He said, you know, this is really the only place in this whole house that I feel comfortable. The furnace room. This dark, dingy, spiderwebby room.
1: But what did that say to you?
3: It broke my heart. In fact, I thought he was kidding at first, but I could tell in his eyes he was serious. That was where he would go to get away from all of these things that were pressing upon him.
1: Oh, that's so sad.
3: It is.
0: Maria says it was obvious Michelle just wasn't that into John.
4: John was affectionate toward Michelle, but I never saw Michelle be affectionate back to John. She always seemed distant or almost put off by him. It was always like, he was just there.
0: 4 years after their quickie wedding in Las Vegas, the marriage imploded.
1: What was causing this battle to brew?
3: The biggest event that I'm aware of, from what John shared with me, was when Michelle came to John and said that

0: she had been involved in an extramarital affair. And
1: that'll do it.
2: John had a confession too. He told Michelle he'd had a brief fling with someone in his office.
0: According to John, Michelle just basically lost it. Started yelling, screaming at him, "How dare you have an affair?"
1: Even though
0: she
1: had one.
0: Yes. And at that point, she said, "We're going to get a divorce. You need to get out."
2: So he did. The day John moved out was the day Maggie McCartan met him for the first time. Her boyfriend was John's close pal, and they went to help him pack up.
3: I felt terrible for him, and I felt very bad for JJ. Both were incredibly sad.
2: Maggie says Michelle seemed anything but.
3: She talked a lot about the fact that she was seeing someone else, that he was great in bed, that he had a lot of money and was buying her all these presents. Saying this to someone she just met.
1: You're a stranger to
3: her. A stranger to her, and in front of her little boy.
2: After the split, John moved into that modest house in Blairsville. He saw JJ whenever he could.
3: He'd go to the amusement park. He would take him to movies. He would take him to on trips. Anything that JJ really wanted to do, John was up for.
4: He was great. He was an awesome dad. JJ loved him. He was so fun, too. He would take us to Chuck E. Cheese. And, anytime we were ever together with John, it was a fun time.
2: Which is why what happened next shocked everyone. A year and a half after they first separated, Michelle accused John of child abuse, choking the 5-year-old and punching him in the face. Maggie said it couldn't be true.
1: So you and your boyfriend were with John the weekend that he is accused of choking his son.
3: Yeah.
1: Did you see anything that would suggest that that could be true?
3: Never. I never saw him raise a hand to that boy, much less a voice. He was just not that type of person. He was a very gentle, loving father.
2: A judge ordered John to stay away from JJ and Michelle. Not long after, Michelle reported John for violating the order.
3: The cops came to his dental office and arrested him and kind of took him out the back. And try as he might, because he did try to keep a sense of humor about it, he called me and said, "Hey, I was just in the clink." They hauled me away in silver bracelets, trying to make light of it. But I knew that for him was a turning point.
2: John denied everything, but after months away from JJ, agreed to take anger management classes so he could see him again. He also got himself a hotshot divorce attorney. When Michelle tried to stop John from taking JJ on a trip to Disney World, Effie Alexander was ready to fight for him in court.
5: Coincidentally, John's son went to the same school as the judge's children, so every excuse that Michelle threw at the court as to why he shouldn't go, the judge literally picked up the phone and called the principal during the hearing, and it wasn't true that he can't miss school, that they have a policy that he'll get behind in homework. He was 6 years old. He was in first grade.
2: The judge said JJ could go, and that's when things got weird.
3: John calls me and says, "Hey, I went to pick up JJ for this trip, and his head was shaved."
1: Did he have a theory about why this was happening?
3: No, other than I think just he thought, at least what he shared with me, was she shaved his head so that, he'd look like a prisoner in these pictures.
2: John's friends say the father and son had a great time on the trip, but there was something that upset John. Hearing JJ talk about Michelle's boyfriend, the state trooper.
3: It kind of evolved from calling him trooper to trooper daddy, which is how JJ started referring to him. And as things started getting more and more difficult, if he was mad at John, he'd say, "Well, I'm just going to go, and trooper's my daddy. You're not my daddy anymore." If John was saying, "No, you can't have that," he'd start to weaponize that language a little bit against his dad.
2: JJ wasn't the only issue John and Michelle were battling over. They were bickering over money, too. John's receptionist later told police Michelle made angry calls to the dentist asking for money.
1: Maggie, you talk about John almost being a hostage.
3: Absolutely. She'd call and, scream at the young ladies who worked in his dental office. And I think he was just so embarrassed and mortified, he just kept giving her more and more to try to appease her.
2: A less than attractive portrait of the beautiful Michelle was coming together for police as they talked to some of the people who knew her.
6: She was money hungry. It's the very first thing I heard about her.
2: Which made the investigator wonder, Michelle was the beneficiary of John's will and his million-dollar life insurance policy. Of everyone around John, maybe she had the most to gain from his death.
7: Coming up...
3: He was sobbing, and he said, I don't know if I'll ever see my son again.
7: An explosive new front in the battle with Michelle. And later, concern grows. Would John's killer be caught?
8: Something's not going well here. There's just no reason for this to take so long. This had the whole town just uneasy.
7: When Dateline continues...
2: The poison in John and Michelle's broken marriage had never been more obvious to John's cousin, Marianne, than on the day of his funeral.
1: Did Michelle come to the funeral?
8: No, Michelle did not come.
1: Did she send a flower? Did you talk to her? Did she give a reason?
8: Nothing.
1: Did his son come?
8: No.
2: The funeral director told Marianne that Michelle, who was still John's next of kin, hadn't wanted anything to do with the body.
8: You know, how do you dismiss a human being, much less... you know, your husband and the father of your child, and say you don't care what they do with the body.
2: John's friends and family told investigator Leidick how ugly the divorce had been, the incessant wrangling over money and little JJ.
1: And then things got worse, the accusations.
8: Then it even got worse, yes.
2: It was an explosive allegation. A year before the murder, Michelle said John sexually abused JJ. She reported that to the Pennsylvania State Police. Six-year-old JJ told investigators a story that backed up his mother's allegations.
1: People might wonder how a boy that young could come up with stories like that if they weren't true. Why would he tell stories like that?
8: Right. I don't. A boy that age shouldn't, unless he's being coached home or being told what to say.
2: John was ordered yet again to stay away from JJ. And was summoned to the trooper barracks to explain himself.
9: Dr. Yonick seemed like a nice guy. He seemed pretty mild-mannered. I mean, he wasn't jumping up and down screaming or anything.
2: Retired trooper Jeff Whitmer spent 15 years as a criminal investigator. He sat in on the interview as John denied everything.
9: He was calm. He really was. And I think he really wanted to at least help us get to the bottom of things. He knew what the allegations were. He didn't have... to come there and talk to us, but he agreed to come in. It wasn't like he was under arrest at that time.
2: John agreed to take a polygraph and passed. No criminal charges were ever filed. But it was up to a judge to say whether John could see JJ again. His divorce attorney showed the judge what she considered to be proof the abuse never happened. A home video John had made the day he was supposed to have molested JJ.
5: The video showed that JJ loved this day with his dad. He smiled and was so happy. And at the end, he turned around and said, I don't want to go home, Daddy. I love you. I had so much fun. And he looked right into the camera and said it.
2: The judge also spoke to JJ in her chambers.
1: That day in chambers, did John's son actually say, you know what, it didn't happen?
5: No, John's son didn't say it didn't happen.
1: So he kept saying it happened.
5: He repeated what was alleged. Repeatedly.
1: And she just wasn't buying it.
5: She wasn't buying it. And no judge that has experience with those types of allegations would have bought it. It just sounded too rehearsed and too coached.
2: The judge made a finding that there had been no abuse and dismissed the court order preventing John from seeing his son.
1: How happy was John?
5: John was so happy, but he was also leery that, you know, I won the battle, but I'll never win the war because I know Michelle.
1: It's not over.
5: It's not over.
2: Michelle denied ever coaching JJ, but John's friends were sure she had fed him the story as a way to hurt John during their bitter divorce.
3: This was a way of her manipulating him to give her whatever she wanted in the divorce. She was using a child as a pawn in this game of money.
2: After so long apart, John was excited to pick up JJ for a Thanksgiving visit. Zach went with him. It didn't go well.
1: What happened during this pickup?
4: So JJ was deathly afraid, like was screaming, kicking, hooting, hollering. Michelle was, you know, saying, oh, you're scaring him.
3: John called me and never heard him crying like this. He was sobbing. And he said, I don't know if I'll ever see my son again.
1: So this was irreversible damage.
3: Yeah.
1: It must have felt like.
3: Yes.
1: Because how do you turn that ship around?
3: You can't. You can't.
2: John was defeated. JJ didn't visit him for Christmas that year. Those presents police found in John's house after the murder were JJ's, unopened, still waiting for him. Friends say after the failed reunion, John wanted the divorce negotiations done so he could focus on repairing his relationship with JJ. In January 2006, John and Michelle finally reached an agreement. Michelle would get 60% of their assets, and they'd share custody of JJ.
1: That must have felt good in this ongoing saga.
5: It was a relief only because I felt we had been very generous towards Michelle. I felt that the deal was fair.
2: But Michelle seemed to get cold feet. During the separation, John had been paying her spousal support, amounting to $2,500 a month. The divorce agreement cut that off. Michelle wasn't happy about it.
5: She had her attorney call me. That didn't work. She had other people talk to John. That didn't work. But she knew what had been fail-proof in the past. When she called John and asked for money, he always gave it to her.
1: So she resorted to that.
5: She resorted to
1: it. But this time, it didn't work.
5: Well, he held his ground at my advice.
2: Not long after, someone vandalized John's car. John's divorce attorney says this incident sparked John's extraordinary premonition about his own murder.
5: John called me one day shortly after his car had been vandalized, and he just really blew me away. He told me that he wanted to send me $10,000 to hold to investigate his murder because he was convinced that he was going to be killed and that his murder would be covered up and that the evidence would be buried along with him, and that it would go unsolved.
1: That's one of the craziest things I've heard in this job, predicting your own murder and wanting to set aside money for the investigation. That's almost a ridiculous plot line.
5: It's almost like he was writing a story about his life, yes. It was so chilling.
7: Coming up, a suspect gets a closer look.
0: He would stand over John in a menacing manner.
7: And new questions about the police investigation.
3: I thought, are you smoking something? Because this does not make any sense.
2: John Yelnick's divorce papers had been found by crime scene investigators just a few feet from his body. He'd been planning to sign them that day and finally be free of his toxic marriage.
5: They were blood splattered. They were sitting on his table.
1: I mean, that's such a, just an eerie visual,
5: you know,
1: to think of the divorce papers with blood on them.
5: Yes.
1: From this murder. Literally.
5: Literally. Like the blood was on the papers that he was to sign to finalize his divorce.
2: John's friends were sure his divorce battle with his estranged wife, Michelle, had something to do with his death. They got together after his funeral to swap theories.
1: So is everyone kind of on the same page, the
3: Absolutely.
1: Friends, about who could have done this?
3: I don't think there was anybody who came up with an alternate theory. If they did, they didn't voice it at that time.
2: And that theory focused not so much on Michelle, but rather her boyfriend, Kevin Foley, who happened to be a Pennsylvania state trooper. John told friends Trooper Foley didn't seem to like him one bit.
0: John would go to pick up or drop off JJ, and from what John described, he would stand over John, you know, in a menacing manner, or stand out on the porch with his arms crossed and stare John down, things like that.
2: After Michelle accused John of abusing JJ, he told friends the trooper got even more aggressive, making verbal threats. Maria says John was scared.
10: I said, John, we have to do something. I'm coming out to Blairsville, and we're going to go see the police. And he said, Maria, what police can we go see? We can't go to the Blairsville Police Department. They hauled me out of my office. We can't go to the state police because Foley's one of them. He said, we don't have anyone to go to.
2: Other friends say they found it hard to believe that a state trooper, sworn to protect people and uphold the law, could be a danger.
8: my mom would call and say, like, John's still being bothered. And my response, out of being so naive, I don't know what the word is, was always, "Stay, please don't do that."
11: Now John was dead, and Marianne was one of nearly 10 people who told the Blairsville police that Trooper Foley should be their number one suspect.
0: We thought that that message had been received loud and clear because we spoke with law enforcement and anybody who would listen.
5: We were giving them all the information we had. I gave them the memo that I had put in the file after John had offered to pay $10,000 to investigate his murder because that was the best I could do.
11: In the small town of Blairsville, where local and state police often crossed paths, Trooper Foley was no stranger to police officer Janelle Leidick.
6: He was a criminal investigator.
12: So in a normal world, after this murder happened, Kevin Foley potentially could have been called to aid in the investigation.
6: Yes.
12: That's irony.
6: That's why it was so difficult.
11: Leidick says the trooper was already on her list of suspects, thanks to a patrol officer who'd seen him with Michelle after the murder.
6: She said that Foley had a mark on his forehead, and she asked how he got that, and he said he just came back from hockey and got hurt in hockey.
12: Did it seem like a plausible explanation, given that he plays hockey?
6: I don't know. It threw up a little bit of red flag.
11: Leidick listened to the friend's stories about Foley with interest, but because of who Foley was and the pressure she says she was under, she made an unusual decision. Before she zeroed in on Foley, she says she wanted to eliminate everyone else first.
6: I went backwards from the way I think that most people do it. I looked at everybody who could possibly have been first. I wanted to make sure that nobody else could have possibly have done it.
12: You went from the outside in.
6: Correct.
11: When John's friends called police to ask for status updates, they heard the same thing. We're looking at this case outside in.
12: Did that make sense to you?
3: Not at all. I thought, are you smoking something? Because this does not make any sense. You start with and see where the case leads you. I mean, you don't have to watch cop shows to realize that's the way it's done.
12: And yet they told you it's not like you see on TV.
3: Right.
12: That's
3: many,
12: the line.
3: Many times.
12: It does seem outrageous that this person is not being looked at closer.
8: Right. And they want to make me or friends feel like we're expecting the impossible. Why is that so impossible to do? Why is that expecting too much?
6: I know they wanted me to go up and arrest Foley right away. And it's like, you can't do that. You just can't walk up and arrest somebody when you have the possibility of it could not be him.
11: At the end of the day, Leidick admits it was hard to think of Foley as a killer. In the past, she trusted him with her life.
6: I've worked with him, you know, on other cases. He's been my backup. You know, I let him behind me with a gun, and I was okay with that. I was safe. And so I guess I didn't want to believe that.
11: Remember, before he was killed, John had predicted his murder would go unsolved. Now, his friends and family worried he was right.
7: Coming up, what was going on inside the investigation?
12: That's a real head snapper. The district attorney telling you not to interview someone who had a real issue with John Yelnick. Did you feel like it was wrong?
6: Yes.

0: Those close to John Yelnick thought his murder should be easy to solve. They told police on day one the prime suspect should be Michelle's boyfriend, State Trooper Kevin Foley.
1: We'd all take turns calling the police. What's the status? What's going on? Why haven't anything happened?
2: Did you quickly start to have an uneasy feeling about the thoroughness of this investigation?
3: Yes, almost instantly. Like, something's not right. Something's not going well here because there's just no reason for this to take so long. We were thought for sure it was a cold case as months went by, thinking that, you know, they just don't want to charge one of their own. And while you couldn't say that publicly at the time, those were our thoughts. And that's why everyone just hounded everybody that would take a phone call. We're waiting and we're not going away.
0: Marianne Clark seethed. Michelle had custody of JJ and was living with the trooper.
3: We'd be hearing all the stories about Kevin and Michelle adopting another child and just going on with life as though, you know, nothing's wrong.
0: Trooper Whitmer worked in the same state police barracks as Kevin Foley. He agreed with the family that Foley should have been looked at harder right away. He says Foley didn't hide his dislike of the dentist.
4: It was pretty well known. You know, he'd come into work and there was eight people right there in the crime unit. He'd be venting, you know, like talking about John did this or John won't do that. He did have friends that were still in the patrol unit. So he would, you know, go talk to those guys too, socialize with them. So, you know, everybody pretty much knew there was a problem there.
0: Whitmer was dispatched to the crime scene within hours of John's body being found and says colleagues were already talking about Kevin Foley.
4: A couple people were coming up to me and, like, making references to Kevin. Like, boy, where was Kevin last night? I hope he had an alibi last night, that type of thing. You know, kind of gallows humor type thing.
0: Foley was put on desk duty back at the barracks. Whitmer says it made for an awkward working environment.
4: We were told informally not to talk to Kevin about the homicide or the investigation. There wasn't anything in writing, but the word was out. Don't bring it up to him. Don't talk to him about it.
0: When an investigator went to the barracks to interview troopers about what they knew, Officer Leidick says they didn't say much.
5: They may have not lied, but I don't think they gave us everything.
2: Is there that kind of code of silence with some of them? Like, protect the brother at all costs kind of thing?
5: Yeah, and I think in my eyes, I think that's what the family thought I was doing too.
2: Does the saying thin blue line apply here?
5: Yes.
0: Trooper Whitmer believes it was complicated, but not corrupt.
4: I don't think there was a cover-up. I think it was just reluctance to face what might have happened in light of all the circumstances between Kevin and Dr. Yelnick. I know police aren't supposed to think like that, but we're not robots. We're human too, and there is reluctance to think the worst about someone, is, you know, especially someone you work with, you know, because, you know, if you're wrong, you still got to work with this person.
0: Leidick says from the beginning she felt in over her head, and she worried what her fellow officers would think of her.
2: How intimidating was it to be investigating a state trooper?
5: Very. Because I had probably 50% of them like, how could you possibly do this? How could you investigate one of your own?
0: Leidick says she and her chief hesitated to send a key piece of evidence to the state crime lab, John's fingernail clippings.
2: You wanted to be extremely careful about who was handling your evidence.
5: Correct.
0: And something else that didn't happen, something big, a formal interview with Kevin Foley.
2: I think to the family, to even people watching this, that they'll say, you know, that's Detective 101. Interview the strange spouse and her new boyfriend, especially when there was feuding going on. This was a bitter divorce battle.
5: But he's a state trooper. It's not like I could walk up to him and... He knew it. He knew what I was planning. He probably was one step ahead of me every time.
2: But why not even try that first day to interview them?
5: I don't know. I don't know why we didn't do that. I didn't, because I was with the scene. I was there for 24 hours.
0: Leidick says the decision to not interview Foley right away wasn't her call. It was the decision of then-district attorney Bob Bell.
2: I mean, that's a real head snapper. The district attorney telling you not to interview someone who had a real issue with John Yelnick.
5: I don't know his reasoning behind it. I never asked.
2: Did you push back at all?
5: No. He was a district attorney. He was there for years. He knew. Hopefully, he knew what he was doing.
2: Did you feel like that it was wrong?
5: Yes.
0: The DA, Bob Bell, knew there were suspicions about Foley right away. Foley's supervisor in the state police called the DA that night as soon as he heard about the murder, telling him to get a search warrant for Foley's house. But he didn't. John's family and friends wondered if DA Bell was giving the trooper special treatment.
2: So you asked the DA what his relationship was with Trooper Foley.
6: Yeah, I just finally raised the question with him. Have you worked with Kevin Foley before in cases? Do you have a relationship with him? And he said, no, I don't know him.
0: Marianne says she heard the same thing when she spoke to Bell at the crime scene.
3: I told him that we felt strongly that Kevin Foley was behind it. And his reaction was, do we have a state trooper named Kevin Foley?
0: But Bell did know Foley. They'd worked cases together. Dennis did a quick Google search and found this photo of them in the local newspaper.
2: You didn't need to be a detective to figure that out or find that photo.
6: No.
0: The former district attorney denies ever saying he didn't know Foley, but told us they were not friends. As for why he didn't immediately get a search warrant for Foley's home, he says there wasn't enough probable cause. He also told us he didn't want Officer Leidick to interview Foley because she was too inexperienced.
2: This was a tricky investigation, given the fact that this is a small area. Everybody knows everybody. We got state troopers. We got local police.
3: And I, you know, having no experience in any kind of police work or anything like this, like I had at the time no clue of how very tricky it was and how instantly everything could just be mishandled.
0: As for the state police, troopers from a barracks not connected to Foley stepped in to help with the investigation and later took it over. They did some things that the Blairsville police hadn't. They eventually obtained a search warrant for Foley's car, but found nothing. Ditto for the house he shared with Michelle. The investigation dragged on. Months became a year, and Marianne ran out of patience. She decided to make some noise. She organized a vigil.
2: The vigil was to keep investigating? Was that the idea?
3: To keep it out there?
2: Yes,
3: to keep it out there and to remember John. And just to, you know, for people to who were still waiting, neighbors. I mean, this had the whole town just uneasy.
0: But their wait was about to come to an end with a big change in the case.
7: Coming up, what would those fingernail clippings in the fridge reveal? And a vehicle caught on camera the night of the murder.
8: If he's the killer, then we should see his truck.
7: Was it Kevin Foley's?

0: Marianne Clark was relentless. From the beginning, she challenged and criticized the investigation into her cousin's murder.
1: It was a daily battle. It really was a daily battle.
2: You weren't going away.
1: No, that's what I said. I'm not going away, whatever this takes. And something has to break eventually. Something has to happen.
0: To try to make something happen, Marianne called Pennsylvania's attorney general, the highest law enforcement officer in the state, asking him to take over the case. Tony Krastick was the deputy AG.
3: Marianne Clark had been involved in politics at the local level. She knew the then attorney general on a first name basis and could make that kind of phone call. You know, she was constantly a watchdog on the case.
2: Do you think it was her doggedness that moved the ball forward?
3: I think if there was one prime movement, it would be Marianne Clark, yes.
2: It's pretty admirable that she wasn't going to give up on justice for her cousin.
3: She did not give up, no.
0: Marianne's efforts paid off. 1 year after John was killed, Tony Krastick took over the case and called a meeting with John Yelnick's friends and family.
2: How did you feel leaving that meeting?
4: Rejuvenated.
5: They just came in with an air about it. They knew what they were doing. I mean, we all felt a lot more hopeful than we had in a long time.
1: We just all felt a sense of, like, things are going to start happening, and he had the power to do it.
0: When the prosecutor first looked at the case, he thought it was absurd that Kevin Foley and John's wife Michelle had not been immediate targets of the investigation, despite all the ugliness that swirled around the Yelnicks' broken marriage.
3: She spewed hate about how she felt about John Yelnick. That was the life Kevin Foley was living, that Michelle was just constantly saying what a horrible man he was. She fueled that hatred.
0: Investigators never questioned Michelle or Kevin. And by the time Krastick took over, it was too late. Kevin Foley had lawyered up and wasn't talking.
2: Why were Michelle and Kevin not taken down to the police department and questioned like other people were?
3: I mean, obviously you have the two main suspects. I can't in any way excuse the failure to at least attempt to interview Michelle and Kevin.
0: Despite that, Krastick didn't see a conspiracy to protect the trooper. In fact, he says a lot of evidence had been gathered by Blairsville PD and the state police. And he wasn't sure why DA Bell hadn't done more with the case.
3: Well, the case had kind of languished a bit. They were kind of treading water.
0: The DA told us he was being cautious, wanted more evidence, and welcomed the AG's help. In the case file, Krastick saw that investigators had gone back to interview more of Foley's fellow troopers, and the prosecutor found what they said alarming.
2: What did they learn from them about Kevin's relationship with John?
3: He'd say, I wish John Yelnick was dead. I wish he died a horrible death. I wish he died in a car crash. This was daily. This was after hello.
2: One could argue that would anyone really be that stupid to run around saying, I hope he dies, and then to just actually kill him? Like you're announcing what you're going to do?
3: Yes. And that was one of our fears. And not just that, but that he's a state trooper. You know, why would a state trooper do this? And why would he do it so messily? I mean, there were all those kind of questions. But murder is not that perfect.
0: Krastick was given security camera video from the two convenience stores near John's house that showed a truck passing by at around 1 a.m., about 30 minutes before John's blood-curdling screams were heard by neighbors. An FBI specialist had tried to match the video to Foley's truck.
3: The analyst found that there were similarities, but also dissimilarities. She could not exclude that vehicle.
2: It's not perfect, but it sure doesn't look good for Kevin Foley.
3: If he's the killer, then we should see his truck. We see his truck.
0: Forensic pathologist Cyril Wecht had described the crime scene as one of the most violent he'd ever seen. The killer had chased John around the house and then slaughtered him, most likely using a single-edged blade.
3: This was clearly a killing of passion. Kevin Foley was a knife guy. He had this commemorative state police knife, which was very sturdy knife. He played with it so often, he'd flick it open, close it, flick it open, close it.
0: The murder weapon was never found, but Krastick was convinced Kevin Foley had the means, the motive, and the opportunity to kill John Yelnick. But still, it wasn't an airtight case. The prosecutor needed more. Remember John Yelnick's fingernail clippings? a year after the murder, they still hadn't been tested for DNA.
3: I said, well, do I have to make a phone call? Because they're going to be tested.
0: The clippings were sent to the FBI lab. When the results came back, they pointed to Foley. But it wasn't a perfect match.
2: Wasn't it true that the DNA really could have matched thousands of people in the Blairsville, Pittsburgh area?
3: Oh, absolutely. Yet they still included Kevin Foley along with all the other evidence.
2: That's not a slam dunk in a trial.
3: Well, it's not a slam dunk, no.
0: Maybe not enough for a slam dunk in a trial, but altogether enough to bring charges. On September 27th, 2007, nearly a year and a half after John Yelnick was killed, Kevin Foley, a Pennsylvania state trooper, was arrested and charged with first-degree murder. D.A. Bell was there for the announcement, praising law enforcement.
4: It is a testament of how well they worked together and never had a give-up attitude that has caused this case to be resolved as it has been today.
0: A state police commander talked about how difficult that resolution was.
6: It was obviously a very dark and disturbing day for the Pennsylvania State Police.
2: Take us to the moment when you find out that Kevin Foley has been arrested.
1: Well, it was my birthday. It was like the best day ever. It was such a sense of like, finally, justice is being served.
7: Coming up, the trial begins, and those bloody shoe prints make a mark.
8: That was an aha moment.
7: Then, a groundbreaking DNA gamble.
2: Had it been used before in court, or was this the first time?
3: This is the first time.
9: Talk about questionable. It doesn't sound like science to me.

0: The murder trial of Trooper Kevin Foley started in March 2009 in the old courthouse in Indiana, Pennsylvania. A small town best known for being the birthplace of an American icon, Jimmy Stewart.
1: Drive down the street, you see statues of Jimmy Stewart. I mean, what's more American than that?
0: But this case was not going to be tried by some homespun country lawyers. The Deputy Attorney General of Pennsylvania had come to town with a very modern, high-tech presentation.
1: To walk in a historic courtroom and see flat-screen televisions and every kind of electronic multimedia device possible, in this case, they put it to use.
0: As the trial got underway, prosecutor Tony Krastick described John Yelnick's murder in great detail, using 3D animated computer graphics to give jurors a virtual tour of the crime scene, and projecting disturbing photos of John's body on the widescreens for all to see.
2: Dennis, you're particularly bothered by a slash on his hand.
3: Yes. This was the hand that picked up little JJ. This was the hand that I shook at my wedding. That was the picture that made it seem more real to me than any of the others. The others looked like horror movie stills, but that hand just went right to my heart.
0: Krastick addressed Foley's motive by calling his fellow troopers to the stand. They described how Foley would get enraged when talking about the unproven allegations of child abuse and said he hated John and wanted him to die. On the night John was killed, the prosecutor thinks that hatred may have boiled over because John was going to sign his divorce agreement the next day, drastically reducing his monthly payments to Michelle.
4: Maybe he was going there to try to bully him into continuing the alimony, trying to just threaten him in some way. All of a sudden, he starts to fight him. Now we have a fluid scene. So now the passion takes over.
0: Krastick methodically laid out his case for the jury. He called Terry Shallow, a director from the athletic shoe company ASICS. He'd analyzed the bloody shoe prints found at the crime scene.
5: We knew that it was an ASICS shoe. And we thought almost immediately that it was a particular style of shoe called the Gel Creed.
0: Shallow told the jury the Gel Creed was a limited edition shoe, not sold in Western Pennsylvania. But he said there was still a way for the trooper to get a pair.
5: We had a law enforcement purchase program where police officers and even firefighters could order from ASICS directly at a discount.
0: So Shallow checked ASICS's records, and right there in the files, he found something to connect Foley.
5: We had direct evidence from a purchase order with his signature on it. And that was an aha moment.
0: Krastick introduced the DNA evidence from John's fingernails. Remember, the FBI analysis wasn't conclusive. They reported a ratio of 1 in 13,000. That result didn't exclude Foley, but it didn't mean the DNA was his beyond any doubt. So Krastick turned to Dr. Mark Perlin, whose bioinformation company, Cybergenetics, had developed an innovative new computer technique for analyzing DNA data.
2: Had it been used before in court, or was this the first time?
4: This was the first time.
0: At the time of the trial, FBI DNA analysis was still being done by agents, not a supercomputer.
6: It's like comparing a Ferrari with a go-kart.
0: Perlin's computer analysis in the Foley case had come up with an astonishing result. The prosecutor thought it was the smoking gun. According to Perlin, this was definitely Foley's DNA. 189 billion to one.
2: 189 billion to one. What exactly does that mean?
6: In this case, what it means is that a match between Dr. Yelnick's fingernails and defendant Kevin Foley is 189 billion times more probable than a coincidence.
0: To defense attorneys Richard Galloway and Jeffrey Monzo, the DNA evidence was more a smokescreen than a smoking gun.
2: You tried to discredit the science, the DNA. What was your strategy with that?
7: Talk about questionable science, junk science. The evidence was sent to the FBI, which is the premier lab for DNA testing. They found it to be 1 in 13,000. That is exceedingly low. And eventually, they send it to this new guy, Perlin. And Perlin says, I put it into my machine, and it comes out the other side, and it's 1 in 5 billion.
2: 189 billion.
7: Okay. If you include Mars and Venus and everywhere, that's such a disparity, that it doesn't sound like science to me.
8: Dennis Vaughn was paying close attention to the jury during the back and forth on the DNA and didn't like what he saw.
3: I was watching the jury intently during that, and to me, it looked like there were a lot of glazed expressions, and so I was worried that they were going to miss the point.
8: Defense attorneys told the jury Kevin Foley was an innocent man, that on the night of the murder, he played hockey and then went home. They tore into the investigation, not for the reason John's friends and family complained about. They said the opposite. This was a rush to judgment.
7: Right from the get-go, in the newspaper, they were pointing to Kevin Foley.
8: The defense pointed the finger at others, including John's neighbor, Tom Use. And they called a different neighbor, who described hearing that argument the morning of the murder.
9: He clearly heard someone yelling, "I'll never loan you money again," and heard glass breaking. Of course, a window was shattered in this case. Kevin Foley didn't owe Dr. Yelnick any money, so that certainly didn't fit in with Kevin.
8: The defense also told the jury about a convict who reportedly made a jailhouse confession that he killed John Yelnick.
2: The state found that to be somewhat laughable, this inmate.
9: That was their way of rejecting him in front of the jury.
7: Doesn't seem to be something you can easily laugh off.
8: The defense called its most important witness, the defendant, Kevin Foley. The trooper acknowledged his dislike for John Yelnick, but denied any involvement in his murder. And maybe more important than what he said was the way he said it. To many, Foley seemed calm and steady on the witness stand.
9: Kevin was someone you believed in, and I thought it was good that the jury got to meet him, so to speak.
8: After watching Foley's testimony, John's friend Dennis was troubled.
3: For me to be able to come to terms with what happened, I had to paint in my mind that Foley was a boogeyman, that there was something inherently evil. He wasn't. He was just like anybody else, and I still have trouble, accepting that.
8: Michelle Yelnick, the victim's wife, the defendant's girlfriend, and the woman at the heart of the story, was conspicuously absent from the courtroom.
10: Throughout the trial, we thought, okay, maybe she'll make an appearance. Maybe they'll call her to the stand. They had said in their opening arguments that she would provide alibi witness testimony. Never showed up.
8: John Yelnick feared he would be killed and predicted there would be no justice afterward. But after 8 days of testimony, his murder case went to the jury. The justice system was about to speak.
11: Coming up.
4: They came back with a question, which was, please redefine beyond a reasonable doubt.
11: An agonizing wait for a verdict. What would it be?
12: We're sitting in that courthouse on pins and needles.
11: And what was in store for Michelle?
13: Was an effort made to try to find evidence against her?

0: It had been a tense trial, and Dennis Vaughn was there almost every day.
1: It felt like a very winding road. There was evidence that seemed kind of shaky at times, and I'm watching the jury. And I was just absolutely emotionally and physically exhausted just from going through that whole process.
0: The jurors deliberated for 4 hours and then asked to speak with the judge.
2: They came back with a question, which was, please redefine beyond a reasonable doubt, which is the worst possible question that a prosecutor can hear.
3: Did that make your heart skip a beat?
2: Well, I wasn't feeling all that well, but it didn't improve my condition, no.
0: The jury went back to deliberations. 2 more hours passed.
4: In most of the murder trials that I have covered, I could have told you ahead of time what the verdict was going to be. I really wasn't sure what the verdict was going to be in this case.
1: I kept thinking to myself that how I see the world from this day forward really is in the hands of 12 strangers.
0: While Michelle never showed up in court, Marianne learned she was paying close attention.
5: As we're sitting in that courthouse on pins and needles, we find out through a family member that Michelle was at home with welcome home signs and balloons and planning a big party for that night whenever he was acquitted.
0: Finally, after 6 hours, the jury returned to the courtroom with a verdict. There would be no welcome home party for Kevin Foley. The jury found him guilty of first-degree murder.
3: What's that moment like for you?
2: Well, it's more one of relief than anything else. It was a real sense of satisfaction.
6: I don't have any doubt that he did it. It was like, okay, we got the right guy.
3: A bad apple in law enforcement.
6: He was.
0: Marianne had been a passionate advocate for her cousin. For her, the verdict was an emotional release.
5: You just wanted to collapse. I mean, because all of this work, all of this time, it was...
3: Justice?
5: Justice. Justice for John, finally.
0: As pleased as Marianne was about the verdict, there was something that nagged her. One person she believed still had not been held accountable. John's wife, Michelle.
5: I don't think she planned how it would be. I think she made it clear she wanted John gone. I think she was the one that had to gain from it.
0: In fact, before the trial started, Marianne had filed a wrongful death lawsuit against Michelle and Foley. In a court filing, Michelle denied any involvement in John's death. She also said she was not aware of and did not fuel any alleged hostility Kevin may have had toward John. Marianne dropped the suit after the trial, and Michelle never faced any criminal charges.
3: Do you think Michelle Yelnick got off easy in all of this?
2: I didn't have the evidence to charge her. If I had the evidence to charge her, I would have done that. To the extent that she may have provoked this, to use that expression, that's something that she has to live with if she can.
3: Was an effort made to try to find evidence against her?
2: Oh, constantly, yes. But we took that side of the case as far as we could.
0: Not long after the trial, Michelle moved out of state to build a new life with JJ and her other children.
7: As soon as he was convicted, her bags were packed and she took off to Georgia. Never had to face us.
0: Maria Takaleski has unfinished business with her friend John. To relay a message to JJ.
8: He said, if they have me killed, tell JJ that I loved him and that he was my whole life. And someday get in touch with him and make sure he knew how much I loved him.
0: Kevin Foley was given a life sentence for murdering John Yelnick. That ended the legal case, but what happened in court here had a profound effect on the justice system. Dr. Mark Perlin's technique for DNA analysis is now considered state-of-the-art technology and is accepted in courtrooms around the world. And in the quiet community where John Yelnick lived and died, the emotional ripple effects are still being felt.
4: It was stunning to have a state trooper from their community convicted of murder. It really is going to be decades before this community will get over something like this.
0: It's already been years since John Yelnick was killed. But for those who loved him, the grief is still very raw.
8: I don't think you ever get over a murder. You learn to live with a new reality, but it's always with you.
7: I wanted people to understand he was a good man who didn't deserve this, to make sure people understood how much he was loved.
1: One of my favorite photographs that I have of myself and John is in a frame engraved with my brother from another mother. If there was ever a person that I knew that deserved to die peacefully in bed surrounded by a loving family, it was John.
9: That's all for now. I'm Lester Holt. Thanks for joining us.
10: Talk about shudders going down your spine. Just like, oh my goodness, this is at a doctor's house. It sent shockwaves right away. Somebody's after those doctors. Somebody's after them.
9: It baffled police for years.
11: What does the scene tell you? What do your victims tell you?
9: A double murder at the home of a prominent doctor couple.
12: No fingerprints, no DNA, no bloody footprints, nothing.
13: Pretty amazing.
9: Then it happened again. Two more murders at the home of another doctor.
14: It was kind of a moment like, oh, God, what the hell do we have here?
9: One curious clue, a quote from Shakespeare.
13: If you harm me, shall I not revenge?
12: Revenge. That's your motive.
13: That's our motive.
15: Poor people are dead because of somebody's vengeance.
9: Doctors turned targets. Who was behind it?
14: The scramble is on. Where's he going? What's he going to do?
9: A high-speed chase and a high-stakes case.
16: Shut

0: winter on the Great Plains can be long, bleak, and brutal. So in March, when winter briefly releases its grip for a day or two, even the trees seem to raise their limbs in celebration. March 13th, 2008, was one of those days of cautious jubilation in Omaha, Nebraska. 61 degrees and a light, velvety breeze. 11-year-old Tom Hunter wore shorts and a t-shirt to school that Thursday. It was a little after 3 when Tom, seen here on a security camera, got off the bus in the leafy Dundee neighborhood and headed home to play video games, as he did nearly every day. It would be hours before Tom's father returned home, but the house was not empty. 57-year-old Shirley Sherman, who scrubbed and polished the Hunter home on Thursdays, was still there. By sunset, both Tom Hunter and Shirley Sherman would be dead, murdered by a killer who was just getting started. Who did it and why were questions that would eventually take Omaha detectives all over North America and would take more than 5 years to answer.
1: This one stood out, obviously, because of the brutality, for one.
0: Detective Derek Moyse was working 3 to 11 that day. The 911 call came in from Tom Hunter's dad, Dr. William Hunter.
2: Dr. Hunter had come home, found Shirley Sherman and his son deceased, and would call 911.
3: Anything unusual about that call?
2: There wasn't a lot of emotion shown, but he is a doctor, he is a pathologist.
3: And he's seen a lot of dead people.
2: And he's seen a lot of death. And it was, I think, to use a word, clinical.
0: The detective and his partner were immediately dispatched to the Hunters' stately home in Dundee.
3: Nice part of town?
2: It is. It's an older neighborhood, middle to upper class homes, very quiet. It's not a place where we have a lot of violent crime occur in our city.
0: Detective Moyse still remembers the coppery scent of blood that hit him when he stepped across the threshold of the Hunter home.
1: There's a heavy metallic kind of humidity in the air almost. You almost feel it, its presence. There's a lot of it, and there was a lot of it at the Hunter household.
0: To the left of the front door, in the dining room off the main hallway, lay the body of the boy, Tom Hunter.
1: He's lying on his face. His hands were down at his side. There was a fair amount of blood around his head.
0: And down the hall, the body of the housekeeper, Shirley Sherman.
1: She was found laying face down, a large amount of blood underneath her, stainless steel-handled kitchen knife protruding from the right side of her neck.
0: Both victims had been killed in the same way. And oddly enough, there were no signs of struggle, no fingerprints, no bloody footprints.
3: Was this person careful or just very lucky?
2: Could be both. It's not like TV. Not every crime scene is going to yield fingerprints. Not every crime scene is going to yield DNA or trace hairs or those types of things.
3: Anything stolen?
2: Didn't appear to be, no.
0: In fact, the only things out of place were the knives.
3: The knives came from inside the house?
2: They did.
3: Unusual for a killer to show up planning to do murder and also planning to find the murder weapon at the crime scene?
2: Not necessarily.
0: By all accounts, Dr. Hunter was still in a state of shock when police took him downtown for questioning.
4: When I came in, Shirley was right there in the hallway between the back door and the front foyer. So the first thing I just said, "Where's Tom?" And I think I yelled out, "Tom."
5: Do you have any idea who or why somebody would do something like this?
4: Honestly, I've been just racking my brain. I mean, I live a peaceful existence, almost ridiculously simple.
0: Dr. William Hunter, known as Bill to friends and colleagues, ran the pathology residency program at nearby Creighton University. His wife, Claire, also a doctor at Creighton, was in Hawaii that day, attending a conference. Her husband had to break the awful news to her from the police station.
5: How's your wife? Crushed. Is she going to be okay?
4: And she has a workmate that's with her.
5: So she's not alone. That's good.
0: The Hunters had 4 boys, 2

0: grown, one in college, and Tom. Jeff, a student at the University of Nebraska in Lincoln at the time, lived closest. He says it was about 8 o'clock that night when he happened to check his phone.
1: I had all these missed calls from friends, family. So obviously I knew something was up, and I couldn't get a hold of my dad, couldn't get a hold of my mom. One of my friends called me, and he told me to call my brother.
2: That was your older brother?
1: Yeah.
2: What did he say had happened?
1: Just somebody killed Tom, and I need to go find my dad, talk to my dad, get to Omaha.
2: How long a drive was that?
1: It's like 45 minutes.
0: Those miles between Lincoln and Omaha seemed longer than usual that night. It's hard for Jeff to remember exactly what happened when he got home. Who told him what or when?
1: That whole thing is a blur. I didn't sleep at all that night. Next, you know, you're constantly trying to figure out what was going on.
2: You lived in that same house in which this all happened, right?
1: Yes, whole life.
0: Now Jeff's mind was filled with thoughts of what had happened there, and of his brother Tom, who was 8 years younger.
1: He's kind of a smart aleck. He's grown up with three older brothers. He was a smart kid. He knew a lot. And he always had something to say for everything.
2: What was he up to in his life then?
1: He went to a science magnet middle school, elementary, combined with the middle school. And he really liked science. He's always outside playing. So that was his big thing.
2: He was a big gamer, wasn't he?
1: He was, but more times than not, he'd be outside with neighborhood kids.
0: But it wasn't the neighborhood kids that fascinated the cops. Tom had a lot of friends he'd never actually met in real life. They were people he knew from the anonymous world of online gaming. It was those relationships that detectives wanted to know more about.
3: When we come back, the investigation begins.
4: Does he play around on chat rooms or anything like that you might be nervous about?
3: Curious conversations online.
5: He interacted with people all over the U.S.
3: A mysterious stranger and another murder. Where would this winding trail of clues lead?
5: Crime like this doesn't happen in Dundee. It sent shockwaves right away.
3: When Dateline continues.
0: The Hunter house was eerily still when detectives arrived. The only sound, music, from a video game in the basement, which seemed to add a haunting soundtrack to the violent and disturbing scene.
5: It had appeared that Thomas was in the process of playing an online game on his Xbox. You could see he had his pop and his chips in front of a chair, right in front of the TV, probably like a lot of kids after school every day. And the game itself had timed out, but the music was playing kind of ominously in the background.
0: During Bill Hunter's interview with police investigators, they got straight to the point.
4: Does he play around on chat rooms or anything like that you might be nervous about?
6: I don't know. He's on. The only chat room I know he's on is Whyville.
0: Whyville, it turns out, is a popular online game and chat room that attracts preteens. That wasn't all. Tom's Xbox, which allowed him to play and speak to other gamers online, was a concern. Detectives wondered if Tom might have inadvertently come into contact with an internet predator.
5: We knew that he had a number of contacts and friends online through not only his Xbox, but his personal computers as well.
7: And those people are essentially, in many cases, anonymous.
5: To some extent, yeah, they are.
7: So they might be kids, or they might just be saying they're kids.
5: Correct. And that's what we would come to find out, that he interacted with people all over the U.S., in some cases outside of the U.S., through these interactive sites.
2: Did you or anybody in your family ever worry that Tommy was meeting people online or just talking to people online through the gaming community? People maybe you didn't know about?
1: That didn't really come up till after the fact, when we started thinking maybe that was something that could happen, but prior to, no.
2: And you didn't know those people were, and he didn't either.
1: No.
0: Detectives determined Tom Hunter had interacted with close to 50 people online on a regular basis.
7: Thomas Hunter was 11 years old. Did he disclose that in his gaming activities?
5: No. In fact, in some instances, we would come to find out that he portrayed himself as somebody who was older.
7: which in turn could end up playing into this.
5: Yeah, absolutely.
0: It would take months to track down Tom's online contacts. More pressing was what detectives were hearing from the neighbors. Several said they'd seen a stranger walking near the Hunter home late that afternoon.
7: Tell me about the person neighbors described.
5: An olive-complected male who was heavy-set, dressed in a collared shirt, some describe a jacket, possibly like an ill-fitting suit with a shoulder bag. And several people would correlate that individual to a silver Honda CR-V.
7: They identified the actual make of car.
5: Yes.
7: That all seems pretty helpful.
5: Very. These same individuals would describe that vehicle was missing a front plate, but they would describe the rear plate as kind of a white background with dark lettering and kind of describe a multiple colored sunset or kind of a pastel sunset.
7: So it's not a Nebraska plate.
5: Out of state is what our feeling was, yes.
0: Based on neighbors' descriptions, police produced this sketch and 4 days after the murders, asked the public for help.
8: We received hundreds of phone calls about people knowing somebody that resembled that sketch. And each one of those leads had to be given some degree of consideration.
0: Reporter Todd Cooper covered the story for the Omaha World-Herald.
9: Dundee is a nice neighborhood in Omaha. It's an affluent area. Doctors and others, not mansions, but stately homes. Crime like this doesn't happen in Dundee. And so it sent shockwaves right away.
10: More depth about the computer use.
0: While the murders in Dundee dominated the news, investigators were taking a second look at a less publicized crime. Months earlier, there had been another murder not far from Dundee. In this one, an elderly female had been bludgeoned and stabbed in the neck.
5: We had knives that were used from her residence in her murder. So we had similarities in that weapons were taken from her home and used against her and left at the scene.
7: But you had somebody you liked for that.
5: The detectives that investigated that case had identified a suspect very early on, somebody who was a family member of hers, whom she had had a falling out with.
7: And who didn't seem to have any connection with the Hunters.
5: None whatsoever.
0: There comes a time in every homicide investigation where detectives have to focus on the victim's family and friends. As far as detectives knew, the Hunters were a well-respected family.
7: Anything come out about the Hunters that you didn't know? Gambling problems, family problems?
5: No. There wasn't some gigantic ghost in the closet that made us think, oh, well, there is our motive right there. Nothing like that.
0: Since Bill and Claire Hunter were both doctors at Creighton, he a pathologist, she a cardiologist, detectives wondered if someone at the hospital might have had a motive to harm them.
4: Do you have any patients that are upset with you?
6: Not me.
4: Okay.
6: Not as far as I know.
4: All right.
6: Honestly.
4: How about your wife?
6: I don't know. I mean, usually not.
0: Everyone handles grief differently. After their youngest son was murdered in their home, the Hunters seemed to want nothing more than to be left alone.
11: We're kind of a private family, so we're not too keen on talking with media.
0: On the other hand, the family of Shirley Sherman, the other Dundee victim, desperately wanted to keep the case in the public eye.
12: We wanted publicity.
2: You really wanted this to be solved?
13: Yeah.
14: Oh, yeah.
13: Hell yeah.
0: They had their own ideas about who the killer might be. And the more they talked, the more detectives wondered if perhaps Shirley Sherman had actually been the intended target.
3: Coming up.
15: At one point in time, she was thinking about getting a restraining order.
3: A secret in the Sherman family.
15: We had an explosive relationship. She hated him because of what he had been doing to me.
3: And a new person of interest.
9: Immediately, there's a buzz. Could it be him? Like, could it have been him?

0: As a building contractor, Brad Waite spends a lot of time in his truck. He's haunted by the possibility that at the very moment his sister, Shirley Sherman, was being murdered in March 2008, he was driving by, close enough perhaps to have heard her scream.
1: I basically almost drove by Hunter's house, and it would have been at 4 o'clock that afternoon. I had no idea Shirley was working there that day.
0: Later that night, Brad says he heard about the two murders in Dundee on the 10 o'clock news. Even then, he says he didn't know his sister was a victim. That news came later in a phone call from his brother Dan.
1: Danny called me. It was 11:30 that night and told me what happened.
0: Dan Waite says that from that night on, the word housekeeper has been used as shorthand for Shirley, as if her job defined her.
2: And they're always calling her the housekeeper. And she was only there for a couple hours every couple weeks or a week, you know.
0: To her brothers, Dan and Brad, Shirley was Big Sis, the family glue, after their parents divorced when they were young.
2: She was the one that organized everything. She would call you before somebody's birthday and say, you know, it's someone's birthday at Thursday. Or she would get everybody to go in on gifts, or she would help with the shopping. And that aspect of it is, you just don't realize it until it's gone.
0: For Shirley's children, Kelly and Jeff, she was the single mom who often worked two jobs and stretched every dollar to make ends meet.
3: We were one of the poorest families in the neighborhood. My mom worked bartending in the evening, cleaned houses during the day.
4: Gardening was her specialty.
5: What'd she grow?
4: Everything. Eggplant, tomatoes of 5 different varieties.
3: Feeding me was probably expensive. So she'd make her own spaghetti sauce. She canned her own cucumbers and made pickles out of them.
0: After a lifetime of hard work on her hands and knees, Jeff and Kelly say their mom had cut back. The Hunters were among the few clients she had left.
3: So she wanted to clean just a couple houses that would allow her to pick up the grandkids from school in the afternoons and spend time with them.
0: Spending time with the grandkids, it turns out, was relatively easy to do.
4: She lived right next door to me.
5: So you saw her all the time?
4: Every day. She talked me into buying this house so she could see her grandchildren.
0: The situation was convenient, but Kelly says it was hard to have any privacy. Her mother knew everything. Who came, who went, and who stayed the night. And now the plot thickens.
4: I was dating a married guy.
5: Let me guess. Your mom didn't approve.
4: No, not at all. We had an explosive relationship.
5: Meaning?
4: Meaning things got broke.
0: Kelly says that relationship became so tempestuous, so difficult, that Shirley got involved and actively tried to keep the boyfriend away.
4: At one point in time, she was thinking about getting a restraining order, mainly for my daughter's sake. She would tell me he can't come over, and I would sneak him in. One time she come walking around my house with a hammer in her hand saying, I want his blood on this hammer. She hated him that bad because of what he had been doing to me.
0: In spite of that, Kelly stuck with the man, got pregnant, and had a baby with him.
4: It got uglier from there. She actually started the process of getting my house out of my name.
5: So that she could keep him out of the house.
4: Right.
0: After Shirley died, what had been a very private and embarrassing family feud became fodder for public speculation. Todd Cooper, the reporter, says that starting on day one, Kelly's boyfriend was a person of interest.
6: Immediately, the name of the boyfriend of Shirley Sherman's daughter came up. There was a buzz. Could it be him? Like, could it have been him?
7: Coming up.
8: His name came up again and again.
7: A doctor under the microscope.
8: He had had some trouble during his time at Creighton University. He was just a little bit more boisterous about his perceived treatment by Creighton University and some of the staff there.
7: When Dateline continues.
0: By late spring 2008, 2 months after the murders in Dundee, detectives had powered through and eliminated nearly all of their early leads in that case. The boyfriend of Shirley's daughter The man who looked like such a good suspect on paper seemed to have a solid alibi. According to timesheets, he was working at the time of the murders.
8: He was fairly cooperative, and I think we were comfortable putting him aside. And we didn't have anything that would lead us to believe that he would know where she was that day and that he was in that area on the date that those crimes occurred.
0: The composite sketch generated leads and exactly zero suspects.
8: There wasn't anything that you could correlate to the actual perpetrator or the crime scene that day.
0: As for Tom Hunter's online gaming contacts, detectives deciphered the IP addresses and anonymous screen names and tracked down those people.
9: And as far as you knew, he'd never met any of those people in real life.
8: Correct.
0: Turns out none of those online contacts was anywhere near Omaha on the day of the murders. Detectives were making progress, but reporter Todd Cooper says the nervous citizens of Omaha had no way of knowing that.
6: All good police departments are pretty good at keeping that information close to the vest. We just kept waiting and waiting, but that question was foremost on everybody's mind. Who could have done this?
0: Detectives returned to the theory that either Dr. Bill Hunter or his wife, Dr. Claire Hunter, might have been the intended victim. Between the two of them, they figured Bill Hunter's position at Creighton made him the more likely target.
8: He basically oversaw all the students that were going through this pathology training program at Creighton University. And if there was disciplinary action to take, he would be the individual, among others, you know, to have a direct impact on those students' lives.
9: So potentially a lot of suspects there.
8: Potentially, yes.
0: So the detective went to the pathology department at Creighton and started asking questions.
8: Were there any individuals interacting with these folks at the time this occurred that you believe could be responsible for whatever reason? If there's a potential motive, what do you think it might be?
0: The detective says one name kept coming up, Dr. Michael Belenke.
9: So how many times you hear the name Michael Belenke?
8: I can't give you an accurate answer as to how many, but his name came up again and again.
0: Dr. Belenke was a former resident who left the pathology program and threatened to sue Creighton a year before the murders at Dr. Hunter's home.
8: He had had some trouble during his time at Creighton University, but they weren't unlike other people's troubles. But he was just a little bit more boisterous about his perceived treatment by Creighton University and some of the staff there.
0: Dr. Belenke told detectives he'd been working in Pittsburgh on the day of the Dundee murders.
9: Pittsburgh's like 900 miles from Omaha.
8: Correct.
9: So you're not driving that in a day.
8: Correct.
9: Presumably you're not doing that without air travel.
8: Right.
9: And air travel's something you can check.
8: Right. But we knew he was on the schedule. I believe we knew he had logged into his email account at that facility that day.
9: But nobody actually saw him at work.
8: Right. But there was nothing to show that he was anywhere other than there.
9: Which is not an ironclad alibi, but it's not bad.
8: It's not bad. And sometimes that's just the reality of our work.
0: That seemed to be the end of the line. Dr. Belenke had been the investigator's last best lead. Unwilling to see the case go cold, Shirley Sherman's family pooled their money and offered a reward.
2: There were a number of contributions. I think there were some other people contributing as well.
9: Which made it how big?
2: 50.
3: It was 50,000.
9: So it was 50 in all, counting everybody's contributions?
3: Yeah. Mm-hmm. We actually wanted it at 100,000, but they wouldn't allow that because they thought it would be a bounty, which it was, in my opinion.
0: When the reward failed to produce a break in the case, they hired a private investigator.
2: Part of the motivation to doing that was, we're going to send a signal. We're not going to let a cold case.
9: You saw it becoming a cold case.
2: Well, we felt it was becoming that way.
0: In the end, the private eye found nothing that detectives hadn't already studied and discounted. A year after the murders in Dundee, the case went cold, and most of the detectives moved on to other things. But for the families of Shirley Sherman and Tom Hunter, there could be no moving on.
5: How'd you see your dad change?
10: It wasn't like he was depressed all the time. He was himself. There was obviously something kind of like you can always see behind someone's eyes that there's something there troubling them. And I think we all had that.
0: Five dreadful anniversaries came and went. the dead were still inexplicably dead, and the case was still unsolved. But through it all, the detective says he stayed in touch with the Hunter and Sherman families.
8: You kind of hear their frustrations when they call, and they want updates, and they want to be kind of kept in the loop. But you know, as investigators, you kind of you can't give them what they're looking for answers from you that you can't give them.
9: Tough for you guys, too, because I'm sure you want to keep working on this. Meanwhile,
8: yes.
9: Your boss is saying, here's another case and another one and another one.
8: Yeah, and that's why it went to the cold case unit.
0: And that's how it stayed until May of 2013. The breakthrough moment came in brutal form. Yet another double homicide in Omaha. For detectives who'd been at the Hunter home 5 years earlier, this one felt uncomfortably familiar.
11: It was like, oh my gosh, this could very easily be related to the Dundee homicides.
7: Coming up.
6: This was just a lightning bolt.
7: Had the elusive Dundee killer struck again?
9: This is the same guy.
8: This is the same perpetrator, yes.
9: That's a pretty big moment.
8: It was, very.
6: And there was absolutely no doubt at that point who was being targeted. It was chilling.

0: The piano movers were suspicious. Their work order said they were supposed to make a pickup at this house in West Omaha on Tuesday morning, May 14th, 2013. But no one was home.
1: But when they went to the front door, they observed that the front security door was open slightly. And one of the movers noted a stainless steel handgun magazine lying in the doorway. And they felt that that was of some concern since they weren't getting any answer from the residents to contact 911.
0: When Detective Moyse and his partner stepped inside, they found the body of an older man on the floor. The victim had multiple gunshot wounds and a deep stab wound to the right side of his neck.
1: Off to the left, you could see the female victim lying in the living room, a large area of blood. It was very clear that there had been a struggle there from all of the blood that was apparent and where it was located on the walls and so forth.
0: Her arms and hands were covered with defensive wounds, and there was a deep gash on the right side of her neck. Beside her lay two kitchen knives. For Derek Moyse and his partner, it was a jolt of electricity and a big hit of deja vu.
1: We're like, this is something here. We have, you know, it would seem a connection.
2: This is the same guy.
1: This is the same perpetrator, yes.
2: That's a pretty big moment.
1: It was, very.
0: Just as before, nothing was stolen, and the killer left no fingerprints or bloody footprints behind. But these victims had obviously put up a fight. The additional gun parts found near the front door and the 9mm gun clip with 9 bullets remaining seemed to be proof of that.
2: What do you make of the gun parts in the doorway?
1: What it told me was that there had been a struggle for that gun. Why would that magazine be ejected from the gun? That shouldn't happen in the course of normal firing of a handgun. But it made sense if you're struggling over that gun.
2: This is not a faulty gun. This is a fight over
1: control
2: of the gun.
1: This is a fight. It was a violent struggle, a violent encounter.
0: The victims looked as if they'd been dead for a day or two. Detectives still didn't know who they were. But as they stepped outside, headquarters called.
1: One of our sergeants was doing research on who the homeowners to that location were. And she had identified Roger Brumback, a doctor at Creighton University, and was employed within the pathology department. So now we have a second victim from the same office in the same specific pathology training program that we had in the 2008 case.
2: Dr. Brumback would have been a colleague of Dr. Hunter's.
1: Yes.
2: No question they would have known each other.
1: No question.
0: It had been more than 5 years since the killings in Dundee. But the Creighton connection was lost on no one, least of all the families of the 2008 victims, Shirley Sherman and Tom Hunter.
3: We saw it on the news. The news people say, you know, that was Dr. Roger Brumback was head of the pathology department at Creighton University. I said, whoa.
4: I recognized that name right away. And the fact that it was another pathologist from Creighton killed with a knife, I automatically assumed it was related.
0: Roger Brumback wasn't any pathologist. He was head of the department. He and Mary Brumback were both 65. In researching their final hours, reporter Todd Cooper learned the couple had last been heard from at about 2 p.m. on Mother's Day.
5: One of the first things we found out about was the FaceTime conversation between both Brumbacks and their daughter. And they were roaring with laughter at one point, so much that the daughter took a screenshot of the conversation. That's the kind of stuff that humanizes this, that makes it, you realize that this was just a lightning bolt in the middle of an otherwise normal Mother's Day.
0: Carol Brumback, Roger's sister, also spoke with her brother that afternoon. Then, 2 days later, a family member broke the awful news.
6: Well, he said Roger and Mary were murdered. And I said, what are you talking about? And he said, they were murdered.
7: What goes through your mind?
6: You know, I had no idea. You know, what had happened.
0: Carol couldn't imagine who might want to kill her brother. Although well off, she says he and Mary had lived modestly.
7: So tell me about his marriage to Mary.
6: I just kind of knew that was a match made in heaven.
2: And they seemed really happy.
6: They were absolutely happy. I mean, Mary just, she did everything. I think she did a lot of editing for a lot of Roger's publications.
0: Shortly before the murders, Roger had announced that he'd be retiring in June. He and Mary planned to move back east. In fact, that's why the piano movers had come to the house that morning. Now, a town known for its stakes and insurance companies was once again buzzing with talk of murder.
5: And there was absolutely no doubt at that point who was being targeted. It was chilling, just this sinking feeling of, oh man, he's struck again.
7: Coming up, a new look at an old suspect.
8: She called our office and said, are you guys going to need to talk to me again?
7: And a new target?
8: We have two crimes, and potentially there would have been another.
7: Was another doctor in the crosshairs?

0: Sometimes detective work is a lot like shooting pool. You play all the angles, make the easy ones first, and save the money ball for last.
1: Just based on the way.
0: In the case of the Omaha killings, the basic facts stood out like bright balls on a billiard table. Two double homicides, 5 years apart, both in the homes of high-ranking doctors in Creighton University's pathology department. Each victim stabbed through the carotid artery with medical precision. The next question? Well, that seemed about as obvious as the 10 ball in the side pocket. The last, best potential suspect in the 2008 murders was now top of mind for the 2013 case, Dr. Michael Belenky. But get this, before detectives could get around to looking him up, something truly astonishing happened.
2: After the Brumback murders, he called our office because he had heard about the murders and said, are you guys going to need to talk to me again?
1: He calls you?
2: Mm-hmm. I don't remember exactly what he was said, but he made comments that he was glad Dr. Brumback was dead.
1: I'm glad he's dead?
2: Yeah, he made a comment to that effect, yes.
1: That almost sounds like somebody's boasting about this.
2: It could be, yeah. And again, the same detectives turned right back around and started going through the same process. Let's find out where Dr. Belenky was on Mother's Day, 2013.
0: Turns out Dr. Belenky was living in the Northwest, dividing his time between Vancouver and Washington State at the time of the Brumback murders. When detectives re-interviewed him, they wondered if they were missing something. Could their primary person of interest have somehow slipped in and out of Omaha undetected?
1: Any indication that he was in Omaha?
2: None. None.
0: For his part, Belenky told the cops he had nothing to do with the Omaha killings. In fact, he denies ever saying he was glad Dr. Brumback was dead. In the end, detectives had to scratch Dr. Belenky off their list. Back to the drawing board. If the suspect wasn't Michael Belenky, detectives figured it had to be someone else with Creighton connections.
2: We knew that we had to look at everybody in the pathology department, all of the staff, everybody there.
1: That means there are, what, maybe a thousand, couple thousand persons of interest, all going in different directions?
2: Yeah.
0: 4 days after the Brumback murders, this investigation got one more jolt. Another pathology professor from Creighton reported that at around 2:19 p.m. on Mother's Day, someone had tried to force their way into her house, setting off the burglar alarm. Fortunately, Dr. Chanda Butra and her husband were out for a Mother's Day lunch at the time.
2: And of course, because of her position, again, we're right back to Creighton University and specifically right back to the pathology training program. We believe that that incident as well could be related. It made that theory of ours even stronger, that now we have two crimes and potentially there would have been another had they been home.
0: This is what Dr. Butra told NBC affiliate WOWT-TV.
3: We reached there, there was no damage, no, nothing was missing, everything was as it was.
0: A week after the Brumback murders, Omaha Police Chief Todd Schmatter named a special task force dedicated to solving all four murders.
4: I understand the fear and uneasiness in our community right now. I could feel it this morning when I spoke to employees of Creighton University and Allegiant Health, Creighton Hospital. Please know this. Law enforcement is doing everything in our power to solve these crimes.
2: That task force consisted of homicide detectives, agents with the FBI from our local Omaha office assigned, and investigators with the Nebraska State Patrol.
1: So this is a full court press?
2: Yes.
0: So investigators once again dove into the Creighton personnel files, looking for someone else who might have harbored a grudge against Drs. Hunter, Brumback, and Butra.
1: You'd already been down this road before, and you'd look back, what, a couple of years?
2: Yeah. Now, what was different is we were going to go back and pull the records from, I believe we started in 2000 to 2013.
1: How many of you were sitting there reading files?
2: There were 21 of us assigned to the task force, and I think at some juncture, almost all of the detectives would get assigned files from Creighton.
0: In those personnel files were several names that looked promising. Those who were nowhere near Omaha on Mother's Day were eliminated. But a couple of weeks after the Brumback killings, Detective Moyse says his boss handed him a three-ring binder from 2001. This one was thicker than the rest.
2: And what I took away after reading that file from front to back was that, in my mind, there was enough information contained in that file that it made a very real possibility that there was a motive to want to harm Dr. Hunter, Dr. Brumback, or Dr. Butra by that individual.
5: Somebody's gone to war against the Creighton Pathology Department.
2: It would appear that way.
0: And the person waging that war? Detective Moyse believed he was a fellow physician, a doctor named Anthony Garcia.
5: He'd been a resident in the Creighton Pathology Program.
2: Correct.
5: And was dismissed?
2: Terminated.
5: Because?
2: Of unprofessional conduct toward another resident.
5: Dr. Brumback, Hunter, Butra, any of them involved in that?
2: All of them. But his termination letter was signed specifically by Dr. Hunter and Dr. Brumback.
0: Before arriving at Creighton, it seemed Anthony Garcia had been well on his way to achieving the American dream. From a working-class background in Southern California, he'd finished medical school and embarked on what should have been a long and lucrative career. But then, for some reason, his life began to be lit in large measure by the bridges he burned along the way. He'd been dismissed from other residency programs, fired from some jobs, and several states had denied him a medical license.
2: It would appear that every time that Dr. Garcia would apply for a place of employment or licensure as a physician in another state, Creighton University would get notification of that because they would get a request to verify Dr. Garcia's time that he had spent there.
5: And Creighton would respond, usually Dr. Brumback or Dr. Hunter, yeah, he was here, he was dismissed, he didn't do a good job.
2: Right.
5: And so that kept coming back to haunt Dr. Garcia, that
2: right.
5: experience at Creighton. How many times did that happen?
2: I want to say at least 7 or 8 different times.
0: To Moyse, professional failure and the need for revenge could be a powerful motive. Now the detective needed to know if Garcia had the means to commit murder.
6: Coming up, a new name and new fears were more Creighton colleagues in jeopardy.
5: You felt some urgency to arrest Dr. Garcia quickly.
2: Yes.
5: Because?
2: We knew that he was a very real danger to anybody that he could have perceived that had wronged him on some level.
6: When Dateline continues.
0: There is something about the openness of the Nebraska landscape that fosters a feeling of innocence, of simpler, safer times. In May 2013, a double homicide in the home of an Omaha doctor changed all of that. It was the second time in 5 years that a doctor from Creighton University's pathology department had apparently been targeted for murder. In 2008, the victims were Dr. William Hunter's 11-year-old son, Tom, and his house cleaner, Shirley Sherman. The latest victims were Dr. Roger Brumback and his wife, Mary. And at 2:19 p.m., on the day the Brumbacks were last known to be alive, someone had tried to break into the home of a third Creighton pathologist, Dr. Chanda Butra. Now, Detective Derek Moyse and his team were on the trail of another physician, this one with a possible motive for murder. In 2001, Dr. Anthony Garcia had been let go from the Creighton University Pathology Department for unprofessional conduct. Garcia had since moved to Indiana, so the detective called the Indiana State Police.
2: The Indiana State Police came back that day and said, "We have records of Dr. Garcia purchasing specifically a Smith & Wesson SD9 9mm shortly before the Brumback murders." Well, obviously that's very significant to us.
5: The magazine you found in the Brumback home would fit a Smith & Wesson SD9.
2: Yeah.
0: Now he needed to know whether Anthony Garcia was in Omaha on Mother's Day 2013. With little to go on, the detective decided to follow the money.
2: I wanted to find out where he had active credit cards and or banking checking accounts.
0: And once again, the detective found an answer. A credit card issued to Anthony Garcia had been used twice in the Omaha area on Mother's Day 2013. The first charge was at around 12:30 p.m. at Casey's General Store just outside Omaha. This is store video of Garcia buying beer. The second was 2 hours later at a chicken joint in West Omaha called The Wingstop. The Wingstop is about a mile from Dr. Butra's home.
2: I was able to get a receipt for that that showed it at 2:26. Well, I knew that Dr. Butra's alarm on her house had gone off at 2:19, and that was about a mile away from the restaurant.
5: So your thinking is he tries to get into the Butra house. He can't do it.
2: Correct.
5: He leaves, maybe knowing he set off the burglar alarm, drives about a mile to this wing restaurant, and
2: he makes a purchase, and we would come to find out that while he was sitting at that location, he was searching for where Dr. Brumback resided.
0: Based on those factors, investigators became convinced Anthony Garcia was their man.
5: You felt some urgency to arrest Dr. Garcia quickly.
2: Yes.
5: Because?
2: We knew that he was a very real danger to anybody that he could have perceived that had wronged him on some level. And we also had learned through those search warrants by the Indiana State Police that shortly after he returned to Terre Haute, after the Brumback homicides, that he had purchased another firearm, another handgun.
0: In July 2013, investigators were ready to make their move. One team of detectives was sent to Indiana to arrest Anthony Garcia. Another flew to California to simultaneously search his parents' home. It was all supposed to be a coordinated operation. But on the morning of the planned arrest, the Indiana team suddenly discovered their suspect had put them behind the eight ball.
6: Coming up, manhunt.
7: They're going 100 miles an hour.
6: Would the man who eluded investigators for 5 years slip away again? When Dateline continues.
0: Two months after Dr. Roger Brumback and his wife Mary were murdered in their home, Omaha detectives flew to Indiana, ready to make an arrest. Their target was a former Creighton Med School resident, Dr. Anthony Garcia. The detectives had arranged to have a SWAT team and forensic technicians on hand in Terre Haute when they made the arrest at Garcia's home. But once their plane landed, that plan changed.
2: After we landed in Indianapolis on Sunday afternoon and turned our phones back on, we would observe that all of a sudden Dr. Garcia's cell phone is no longer in Terre Haute, and he was mobile, and he was traveling south through Illinois, which gave us obviously some concern.
5: Because you thought he was headed where?
2: Well, we didn't know exactly. It was possible that he would return the next day, so we kind of put our plans on hold, hoping that he would return to his residence and we would effect his arrest at his residence.
0: Fortunately, two FBI agents who'd been working with the task force were closer to Illinois. They eventually found Garcia at a hotel off the interstate.
2: Our hope was that in the morning he would get up and go home and we could grab him there. But that morning, of course, when the FBI agents got up, he again was on the move and headed south.
5: They missed him.
2: They missed him.
5: And now he's truly in the wind.
2: Yes.
0: Reporter Todd Cooper would later learn that for 3 hours, all agents had to go on were pings every 30 minutes from Garcia's cell phone.
7: They're going 100 miles an hour. The next ping comes in a half hour later, and he's behind them. So now we U-turn, and we speed back, and they're scanning the southbound lanes, and they finally find him tucked in behind a semi. And, you know, the wave of relief that must have come over them.
0: With the help of Illinois State Troopers, Garcia was finally pulled over. Although it was only 8:30 a.m., he had a blood alcohol level twice the legal limit.
7: The trooper said that his breath smelled of booze, and then when he went to had to relieve himself, that smelled of booze as well.
0: Garcia was arrested on the spot for driving under the influence. From his car, police recovered a cell phone, a .45 caliber pistol, 50 bullets, a crowbar, and a sledgehammer.
7: He told cops later that he was on a road trip to New Orleans, but had no luggage. And then the most chilling thing to me was in that back seat was an LSU lab coat and a stethoscope.
0: Investigators knew Garcia had been fired from LSU Shreveport in 2008. Was he on his way to confront doctors there? Only Anthony Garcia knows. He clammed up when Omaha detectives tried to talk with him.
2: We introduced ourselves as detectives from the Omaha Police Department and that we were investigating homicides in our jurisdiction. And Mr. Garcia immediately asked for an attorney.
5: That's it.
2: And that's it. I mean, at that point, as an investigator, I can't continue questioning.
0: Later that afternoon, Omaha Police Chief Todd Schmatter stepped before the cameras to make the announcement that his city had been desperately waiting to hear.
4: Arrested this morning was Dr. Anthony Joseph Garcia for 4 counts of first-degree murder and use of a weapon to commit the murders.
0: For the families of Roger and Mary Brumback, of Tom Hunter, and of Shirley Sherman, the arrest was very welcome news.
8: I'm at Walmart with my kids, and Danny calls me and says they made an arrest in the case, and I think I forgot about 20, 30 items on my grocery shopping list because I was, like, real happy.
9: Yeah.
8: I just had one in the cart and rushed out of the grocery store and wanted to go home and watch the news.
0: With Anthony Garcia's arrest, Jeff Hunter says he and his parents felt as if they could finally stop looking over their shoulders.
10: I mean, for 5 years, they're super paranoid because, I mean, for all we knew, for all I always thought about was someone still going trying to find my dad. Because that was always my hunch, that someone was after either my mom or dad.
0: Investigators dispatched to Anthony Garcia's home in Terre Haute, Indiana, saw the outward signposts of success. The house sat on a quiet street with a Ferrari in the drive. But inside, the house was practically empty. Bare rooms, bare closets, and barely any food. In the living room, detectives found a table stacked with financial documents, mortgage information, and insurance policies. Anthony Garcia was broke. His home facing foreclosure.
2: Well, it appeared to us that he had made some deliberate attempt to kind of lay things out so people could get his affairs in order. And we see those things as homicide investigators when you investigate suicides.
5: So wherever he was headed when you arrested him, maybe that was going to be his last journey anywhere.
2: That was our thought, that was going to be his end game.
0: In addition to the documents taken from Garcia's home, investigators had to go through all the data collected from his electronic devices, cell phones, tablets, computers, and his iCloud account.
2: You could see from his financial records that he was regularly going to alcohol stores, that he was spending a lot of time at gentlemen's clubs in and around Terre Haute. He was not working regularly. So it looked to us collectively like his life was falling apart.
0: Hardly what Garcia's parents had envisioned for their son when he was growing up in Southern California. Anthony Garcia's father, Fred, worked for the Postal Service. His mother, Estella, a nurse, had been born in Mexico. It was a proud moment, they told reporters, when in 1999, the eldest of their 3 children graduated from medical school.
7: There's a great, poignant moment where Frederick Garcia and Anthony pile his belongings, what little he has, in a rattly old van and drive across the country from California to upper state New York to start his medical career. How proud he must have been at that moment.
0: What started as the American dream was turning into something unthinkable. If convicted of murdering 4 people, Dr. Anthony Garcia, now 40 years old, faced the death penalty. His alleged motive? Revenge for getting bad job recommendations.
11: Coming up.
12: I wake my wife up and I'm like, we got a murder case. We've got to get up and go to Jackson County. We've got to find a sitter for the kids.
13: A husband and wife defense team. Big city lawyers with a few big surprises.
14: There were so many other people with means, motive, and opportunity that could have committed this crime.

0: So then obviously my interest was piqued.
1: It was a stroke of luck. Anthony Garcia's family had been cold calling lawyers, looking for someone to defend Anthony. Bob Mata was the first to call back. It was 2 a.m. California time when he got Anthony Garcia's brother on the phone. 30 minutes later, Bob Mata was retained to handle his first murder case.
0: I go upstairs, I wake my wife up, who's my law partner, Allison Mata, and I'm like, we've got a murder case. We've got to get up and go to Jackson County. We've got to find a sitter for the kids.
1: When Anthony Garcia's extradition hearing came up the next day, the Matas, Mr. and Mrs., were seated at the defense table.
2: You are basically consenting to the authorities from Nebraska to take you back to that state to deal with these charges. Do you understand that?
3: Absolutely.
0: Okay. I'm not going to answer any questions regards to his state of mind at this point.
1: The Matas brought in Bob's father, Robert Mata Sr., as co-counsel. Back in the 70s, the senior Mata represented a clown-turned-serial killer named John Wayne Gacy.
0: I'd never tried a case with my dad, and he's towards the end of his career. He'd always said to me, if you get a juicy murder, that give me a call, I'll try it with you. And I called him half expecting him to be like, nah, you know, I'm too old, I don't want to do it. And he was on board immediately, so.
4: This ended up being that case.
0: That was that case, right.
1: Dr. Anthony Garcia insisted he was innocent, but the Matas were concerned that extensive press coverage of the murders was giving potential jurors only one side of the story.
5: They needed to hear that there were so many other people with means, motive, and opportunity that could have committed this crime that makes much more sense than somebody waiting 13 years to murder somebody that they knew for a very short period of time.
1: In pretrial hearings, the Matas battled with prosecutors as if they were rival MMA fighters. Todd Cooper remembers being in the judge's chambers one day when Bob Mata started shouting at prosecutors.
6: There was a hearing where the Matas appeared by telephone. He was shouting, screaming. The judge started pounding on the handset, yelling, shut up, into the microphone. I mean, that's a pretrial hearing.
0: We were seen as the Chicago lawyers who came in, stormed in, and, you know, outlaws. You know, they didn't like us at all.
4: Might it be easier to just list the people in Omaha that you did not offend?
0: You know, feelings when it comes to a death penalty case just don't come into play at all. You know, I mean, any lawyer that says they're worried about hurting people's feelings when another human being's life is at stake, again, they should probably get out of the business.
1: In the beginning, the Matas say Anthony Garcia was actively involved in his own defense. They say that changed over time as court delays stretched his time in pretrial isolation from months to years. Garcia lost a lot of weight, and Bob Mata says his client's mental health deteriorated.
0: The fact that he was in solitary confinement for 3 years, 23 hours a day, you know, mentally, no one can withstand that.
1: Prosecutors who were also concerned about Garcia's mental state asked the judge to order a lengthy psychiatric evaluation. In the end, Garcia was found competent to stand trial, and a date was set for April 2016. Then, this story took a most unexpected turn.
6: Thursday or Friday before that Monday start of jury selection, Allison Mata says to us and to two local TV stations, we have DNA tests that proved that our guy was not at the Hunter Sherman scene.
1: Allison Mata spoke with WOWT-TV via Skype.
7: Their physical evidence and their DNA evidence establishes undeniably, unmistakably, and without doubt, those murders were committed by two people, not Anthony Garcia.
1: The claim was based on what the Matas believed to be a potential match between some unidentified DNA found on Shirley Sherman's bandana and some DNA taken from a suspect in another case.
6: They're taking alleles from DNA, bits and pieces, and coming up with a theory that never made it to trial. But she throws it out there on the eve of trial. And prosecutors are incensed, and it really chapped the judge.
1: The judge?

0: took it as a clear attempt to send information to potential jurors that the state's case was suspect. As a result, the trial was postponed again, and the judge effectively kicked Allison Mata off the case.
1: The judge denies her application to practice in the state of Nebraska. Very controversial move.
2: It was just, I spoke to the public, and that put, you know, information that could have, you know, been information to potential jurors, and that violated the pretrial publicity rule.
0: The Matas wanted to fight Allison's removal, but what their client, Anthony Garcia, apparently wanted was a trial. When the Matas appealed over his objection, Anthony Garcia completely stopped talking with his own lawyers.
3: He deteriorated mentally coming into the trial to the extent where he really hadn't. I mean, he didn't say one word to us. This guy's mental state at that point was just gone.
0: It was September 2016, 8 years after the first of four Omaha killings, when Dr. Anthony Garcia finally got his day in court. On hand to see it were the victims' families who'd waited the longest.
4: My main thing is I needed to see the man who did it and determine for myself if he did it.
5: Coming up, the trial begins with a lucky break.
6: All of a sudden you get handed the murder weapon?
7: Yeah, that was a gift.
5: And a bombshell witness, a former stripper with a revealing story.
6: She said, I only date bad boys.
7: And he said, well, I'm a bad boy.
5: When Dateline continues.
0: Years after the murders of Thomas Hunter, Shirley Sherman, and Roger and Mary Brumback, Anthony Garcia finally faced a jury. There to witness it all, friends and family of the victims. Thomas Hunter's mom, Claire Hunter, who'd been staying out of the public eye, and Shirley Sherman's brother, Dan, were two of the first people outside the courtroom.
8: It's been 8 years, you know. This has been going on for a long time. A lot of this stuff's a blur.
0: Douglas County attorneys Don Klein and Brenda Beadle had been prepping this case for more than 3 years.
6: You prosecuted for all four murders?
9: Yes.
6: Did you ever think about maybe we should just take the last two? That's easier?
9: Sure. That was a discussion that we had many times. But the evidence, I think, would still come in, especially with the 2008 case. So it seemed like the most logical thing was, if we're going to do these, let's do them together.
0: Their theory was whoever killed the Brumbacks also killed Thomas Hunter and Shirley Sherman. Prosecutors summed up their case in a word, revenge. And they pointed to something they found on Garcia's tablet.
7: One of the searches was just an interesting quote that had the word revenge in it. So we were interested to know where that came from, and it's easy to find when you'd Google it.
0: It was a quote similar to one in Shakespeare's play, The Merchant of Venice.
7: If you harm me, shall I not revenge?
6: Not often that The Merchant of Venice comes up in a murder trial.
7: Never before in my career.
6: But that's your motive.
7: Sums up the case. That's our motive, yeah.
0: They argued Garcia killed because he was angry about his termination from Creighton, and that it prevented him from being accepted into other programs to which he later applied.
9: As he continues to try and have some sort of a career, it follows him. Every time he tried to get into a different program or get licensed somewhere, this Creighton thing pops up.
0: And prosecutors said items found in Garcia's home indicated he was trying to destroy traces of his troubled past.
9: Here's this trash bag sitting in the sink, the chemical odor emanating from that, and it's all these papers in there. In these papers, after they're dried out, is the termination letter from Dr. Brumback and Dr. Hunter, handwritten notes.
6: And there's something about putting tape on your fingers?
9: Tape on your fingers, park your car somewhere else, walk to the location.
6: Buy common shoes.
9: Buy common shoes.
6: Sort of a list that a killer would make.
9: Yes, it is.
0: Prosecutors said the two sets of murders, 5 years apart, correlated with Garcia's career struggles. The first, in 2008, came 2 weeks after he was fired by LSU Shreveport. The second, in 2013, followed another round of unemployment and financial troubles.
7: He's trying to get jobs at temporary agencies. He's having financial issues. His home is going to foreclosure.
0: But they argued that Garcia's original target on Mother's Day 2013 was Dr. Chanda Butra, a professor at Creighton who'd written him bad evaluations.
9: She was somebody that he really thought was too hard on him, was the cause of his termination to begin with, and he really had some animosity towards her.
0: 2 days before the attempted break-in, prosecutors said, Anthony Garcia used his phone to look up Dr. Butra's address. Analysis of a scant bit of DNA evidence taken from a doorknob at the Butra home showed there was a significant chance that either Garcia or a male relative of his had tried to break in.
7: When that doesn't work because they're not home, he then goes to Wingstop right up the road and goes to Plan B, where he searches for the Brumbecks' address.
0: This receipt shows his location at Wingstop at around 2:26 p.m. At 2:57, they said, Garcia used his cell phone to look up Dr. Brumback's home address. As for the gun used in the Brumback killings, prosecutors argued the gun parts found at the Brumback house fit a gun later found alongside a highway about 20 miles from Garcia's home. That gun was missing a crucial component, the barrel, meaning a test bullet couldn't be fired. However, what was left was licensed to Anthony Garcia.
6: All of a sudden you get handed the murder weapon?
7: Right. Yeah, that was a gift. I think it was divine intervention. Yeah.
0: The 2008 Dundee case, however, had no physical evidence. What it did have was eyewitnesses. Several described seeing a silver Honda CRV with an out-of-state plate. This is a picture of the car Anthony Garcia owned in 2008 when he was living in Louisiana. It's a Honda CRV.
9: The thing that was noticeable was it was silver. The people noticed it as a type of SUV or CRV.
6: And they mentioned out-of-state plates.
9: Out-of-state plates, right.
0: There was also that description of the man people saw near the Hunter home that day. An olive-skinned man wearing a baggy suit.
9: And they were all seeing the same person, the same vehicle, and the location.
6: You're convinced that's not somebody who's lost and eventually finds their way out of there.
9: Oh, no, it fits. And that's the person that did this crime. And it fits with Anthony Garcia also.
0: Tying it all together, prosecutors called a bombshell witness, a former stripper named Cecilia Hoffman. Hoffman told the jury that 4 years after the Dundee murders, Garcia made a shocking confession to her. She told the cops about it in this audio recording.
10: I remember he said it was a long time ago. He said, I killed a young boy and an old woman. And I said, why? I said, why would you kill a young boy and a woman? And he said, they had it coming.
7: Of all the pieces that we didn't have in the 2008 case, that was a big piece.
0: Prosecutors said Hoffman had nothing to gain by publicly talking about her past life.
9: She had two children. She had moved on in her life and didn't want to go back in time, but she did.
0: But why would Garcia make that confession to her? Hoffman said Garcia, who was a regular at the strip club where she worked, wanted more than a lap dance.
7: He was trying to impress her because she was trying to keep him at arm's length, saying, you know what, he was getting too serious.
6: And she said, I only date bad boys or something
7: right.
6: like that.
7: You're too good for me. You're a doctor. I only date bad boys. And he said, his response to her was, well, I'm a bad boy. I once killed a young boy and an older lady.
0: Prosecutors thought it was just what they needed to show Garcia's guilt and weave all their evidence together.
9: You know, one piece by itself probably isn't enough. But you put all those pieces together, and it's a very good case.
0: After 12 days, it was now the defense's turn. They would tell a different story, one that attacked the very foundation of the prosecution's case.
5: Coming up, a candid look inside the defense team.
11: Shut up!
5: Raw and real.
12: Hey, you want real life, then you're getting real life. You're flies on the wall, man.
13: I am who I am.
5: When Dateline

0: For the lawyers defending Anthony Garcia, it seemed the best defense was an all-out offense.
1: I'm not trying to ask somebody out to the prom. You know, I'm trying to defend somebody, and I'm going to use everything in my arsenal.
0: For lead attorney Bob Mata Jr., that meant challenging or debunking everything jurors had heard from prosecutors for the past 2 weeks.
1: There were so many inconsistencies with the way that they said that it went down that it just never came together for me that he was guilty.
0: In a rare move, the defense team allowed Dateline inside their private strategy sessions.
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0: It was a raucous group with Allison Mata.
4: Shut up!
0: Serving as passionate advisor, Robert Mata Sr., the voice of experience.
2: Are we missing something?
3: No.
0: And local attorney Jeremy Jorgensen, and an assortment of researchers sweating the details. The team rented a home out in West Omaha, not far from the Dundee neighborhood. It was there that they plotted strategy. The first order of business? Knock down the theory that Anthony Garcia killed two people in 2008 and two more in 2013 out of revenge.
5: You gotta get rid of her, like, stupid quote.
6: Who? Oh, what quote?
5: The Shakespeare quote.
7: Yeah, you hurt me, shall I not revenge or whatever?
0: According to the defense team, Anthony Garcia had no motive to kill anyone.
8: What's wrong with the prosecution theory that Anthony Garcia blamed the people at Creighton for everything bad that had happened to him since he left Creighton, and the idea that when people would check out his resume, they would inevitably get back to Creighton and they'd get a bad report about him?
9: The problem with the state's theory is that Anthony Garcia would have been unaware of those communications. They don't let people in on those communications.
0: On the other hand, they pointed out, Dr. Hunter had actually handed Garcia this short letter of recommendation after Garcia was dismissed from Creighton.
1: It got him his next job, which he got two months after he left Creighton.
0: For his part, Anthony Garcia seemed bored by it all. Cameras were not allowed inside the courtroom, but if they had been, they would have shown what jurors saw. Anthony Garcia napping.
9: He slept quite a bit during the trial.
1: I'd say half the trial. And how do you think that plays off to a jury?
0: The 2008 case of Tom Hunter and Shirley Sherman was the most straightforward for the defense.
1: There's no direct evidence against my client. There is no smoking gun. There is no DNA. It's all pieces. And they're trying to put together this puzzle.
0: On the stand, none of the prosecution's eyewitnesses could ID Anthony Garcia as the man they'd seen 8 years earlier. As for the silver Honda CRV, the defense pointed out that not one of the eyewitnesses ever mentioned the big spare tire that was on the back of Garcia's car.
1: As big as all get out. I mean, it's enormous.
8: And nobody said anything about that?
1: Never one mention of it, which to me indicated that it wasn't my client's vehicle. That's the more likely answer.
0: The 2013 Brumback case was more complicated for the defense team, beginning with the fact that Anthony Garcia had been in Omaha on the day of the murders.
8: How do you explain your client being back in Omaha and searching for the addresses of one person who was killed and one person whose house was nearly broken into?
9: I don't know, that's a tough question. I mean, you're dealing with digital forensics.
0: Ultimately, the defense argued that because an investigator downloaded Garcia's iPhone data onto his personal phone, the evidence was open to tampering.
9: You've got a cop who's downloading what seems to be the most critical piece of evidence onto his own iPhone.
8: So it might have been a cop who did that search and not your client?
1: I'm not going to suggest that anybody, specifically typed the name in. I'm just going to say that the way that the state presented the case, and in particular, that piece of evidence was not exactly truthful.
0: The defense attorney spent a lot of time talking about the gun found on the side of the road and the ammo magazine at the Brumback house.
1: In light of the fact that we have the very damaging magazine evidence, do we want to cloud it up by talking about a bunch of it doesn't matter?
10: Right.
3: Wow, there's sound on this, so F-word is probably going to...
6: Hey, you want real life? Then you're getting real life. Well, your flies on the wall, man.
10: We will bleep it.
6: Edit it out, dude. Yeah,
10: because I also want to establish...
6: I am.
0: In court, the defense argued prosecutors could not prove a link between the gun parts found at the Brumback house and the gun that was licensed to Anthony Garcia.
9: The parts found in the house are parts of a weapon that went through a catastrophic failure. The parts of our client's gun that were found on the side of the road showed no evidence of a catastrophic failure.
8: And although it's the right kind of gun to have committed the murders, it's not necessarily the gun.
9: One of the right kinds of guns.
8: You can't fire a test bullet from that gun, right?
6: No.
0: The Chicago-based defense team worked late into the night while keeping a close eye on their beloved Cubs, who were in hot pursuit of a World Series title.
11: It's top of the second. Cubs have men on first and second. It's one out.
0: It was during these sessions, over lunch.
12: There's no point in showing cards that don't have to be shown.
0: During breaks and at their rental home, that the defense team planned and prepped their expert witnesses.
13: This really boils down to interpretation, and every single lab can interpret something differently.
0: The DNA evidence linking Garcia to the Butra break-in, they said, was flawed. And the prosecution's timeline for the Brumback murders was suspect.
1: The state's window for when this had to occur because of where they had our guy at certain times through cell phone records, it had to occur sometime between 3:15 and 4 o'clock, maybe 4:15.
0: According to the defense, the Brumbacks were killed later, maybe around midnight, long after Anthony Garcia had left Omaha and headed for home.
9: Our pathologists made it very clear that because of the rigor mortis, the conditions of the bodies, the homicides didn't happen when he was in Omaha.
0: In the Dundee murders, perhaps the biggest hurdle for the defense was the testimony of former exotic dancer Cecilia Hoffman.
1: Cecilia Hoffman's statement was huge.
0: Remember, she's the woman who quoted Garcia as saying,
14: "He said I killed a young boy and an old woman."
0: But here's the thing. Hoffman later said to a private eye hired by the defense that she remembered very little from that time. Bob Mata hammered at Hoffman's credibility on cross-examination.
1: The concept of that is just so insane to me. That this guy who's gotten away for essentially murder is now going to confess to a stripper that he knows that there's no way he's ever going to hook up with them, and that's your come-on line? Oh, yeah, I killed people. I killed an old lady and a young boy. I don't know.
0: After 3 weeks, both sides summed up their cases for the jury and hit all the familiar themes. Then, they placed Anthony Garcia's fate in the jury's hands.
15: Coming up, a toast from the defense before the verdict. What would the jury do?
16: Seeing my brother cry, seeing my mom cry, seeing the district attorney cry was a tough moment.

0: Sometimes justice is not what happens in a courtroom, but rather what comes out of it. On the day lawyers finished their closing arguments in the Anthony Garcia murder case, a lot of people showed up to see what kind of justice would come out of courtroom 316. Among those waiting were the families of Tom Hunter, of Shirley Sherman, and yes, of Anthony Garcia. It was late afternoon when the jury got the case. Then the waiting began. Huddled on benches outside the courtroom were reporters and spectators, the family and friends of the victims. Prosecutors retreated to their offices for what they hoped would be a short wait. But the defense was ready to blow off steam. The Mottas and their entourage settled in at a local bar several miles from the courthouse. The jury would be out for a while, they thought. So they feasted and toasted one another. Then, as the sound system began to play the opening chords of the Rolling Stones song, Sympathy for the Devil, Bob Motta said something he wanted everyone in the bar to hear.
1: Here's my song, and this is apropos.
2: After closings, you guys went out for some drinks, and we were there for that. Sympathy for the Devil comes on the sound system, and you say, hey, that's our theme song here. That's what we're going for. That's what you wanted, Sympathy for the Devil?
3: When I looked at the case that the state presented, it was pretty obvious to me they saw our sleeping client as the devil. So yeah, I thought it was apropos. I thought it was appropriate. Not because I think he's the devil, because they sure did. The state absolutely thought he was.
0: The jury deliberated till 9 p.m. that first night and all of the next morning. Tension ratcheting up with every tick of the clock. Then, at about 1 in the afternoon, word began to spread. The jury had a verdict.
4: I thought that the verdict would be good, but you don't know until you hear it.
0: Lining up alongside the families of Shirley Sherman and Thomas Hunter was the Garcia family.
4: They were very respectful during the trial, I will say that. I mean, they didn't ever say anything.
2: Right, like some families.
4: Like some families
2: turned into a war.
4: Right, yeah. Yeah, there was none of that.
0: Once everyone had crowded inside, the verdict was announced. Guilty on all counts.
5: I just breathed a sigh of relief. You just feel that rush of emotion.
0: It was a moment a long time coming for Shirley Sherman's brothers Brad and Dan and her son Jeff.
6: Reaction to the verdict?
7: Relief.
8: Big relief.
7: Lots of relief.
2: You guys feel better?
4: Yeah. I think my sister deserved that her killer be brought to justice.
0: Jeff Hunter was sitting with his mother and brothers while that verdict was read. In that moment of joy and gratitude, he says, he thought of his little brother Tom, a kid who never had the chance to grow up.
9: Gets me thinking where he'd be now and what he'd look like now, what he'd talk like, what he'd be doing.
0: The most emotional moment came later that afternoon, behind closed doors, when the victims' families met privately with the people responsible for bringing this case to an end.
9: We basically gave them a round of applause when they came in because they did a hell of a job.
2: Tough to be there, or you're glad you were there?
9: My family were not really emotional, so seeing my brother cry, seeing my mom cry, it's harder than seeing the district attorney cry. It was a tough moment.
0: While Garcia's defense team faced a gaggle of cameras outside the courtroom.
10: In terms of what we did the best we could.
0: Anthony Garcia's parents, who'd spent much of their life savings on their son's defense, spoke briefly with reporters.
11: Rough for everybody. I know it's difficult for the other family too, but it's very difficult for us too at this time.
0: One last set of victims.
7: He never once turned around and looked at them. Not once.
4: I felt sorry for his parents. I mean, I saw his dad's head down a number of times. And you kind of, in your mind, you don't know what they're thinking, but you know, obviously you could tell they were saddened greatly.
0: the Mottas have since withdrawn from the case. Jeremy Jorgensen was later disbarred for violating attorney rules of conduct. The state public defender's office was representing Garcia when, in September 2018, a three-judge panel sentenced him to death for the murders of Thomas Hunter, Shirley Sherman, and Marion Roger Brumback. Under Nebraska law, a death sentence is automatically appealed. As for the families of his victims, they felt the hardest part may have been over.
9: Like a weight lifted off shoulders. There's not that constant cloud hanging over. Everybody wants to talk about things like that. Just more open, better spirits.
6: When they read the verdict, the deputies were taking him away, and Alice Amato was trying to convince the deputy or talk him into letting him speak to his parents because he will never get to speak to them again. What about all the other victims here? They can speak to Shirley or Thomas or Roger or Mary.
8: That's all for now. I'm Lester Holt. Thanks for joining us.
12: I was trying to determine what she had on, you know, clothing. And he got real quiet and whispered, and he said, "Red blood." Chills up and down my spine because I thought, wow, this kid saw this.
8: A little boy witnessed something terrifying the night his mother vanished.
13: It just was ripping my heart.
12: He was so traumatized.
14: Everybody's life changed that night. Everybody's did.
8: What had happened to his mom?
15: I still wake up in the middle of the night.
8: Haunted for more than two decades, he would make a chilling discovery that would unlock this mystery.
16: Now you know the whole story.
15: Yes, sir. And everything kind of clicked.
12: It's just so unbelievable. I knew he was telling his mom's story.
8: After all these years, would he be the one to solve his mother's murder? I'm Lester Holt, and this is Dateline. Here's Dennis Murphy with She Never Left.
17: She'd been gone from his life, unaccounted for more than 20 years. His mother, Bonnie.
15: It was odd to be the one that found her.
18: Because you'd spent a lot of your life looking for her, right?
15: Yes, sir.
17: There's a poignant video of the mother and child's last Christmas morning together, December 1992. Yeah. The boy, Aaron, was 3.5.
18: You've seen maybe some home movies and some old pictures.
15: Yeah, recently I've seen some a Christmas video.
19: You like that?
20: Yeah.
15: Yeah, it didn't trigger any memory.
18: No memory goes with that.
15: No, sir.
17: Can't remember so much as a touch or the sound of her voice.
20: Okay.
17: But this story is all about memories. Memories lost. Memories later testified to. Had the child, now a grown man, really seen something as terrible as all that? This is a boy's story like few others. Go back in time to January 1993 in Jacksonville, Florida. It's just after the holidays, and there's an argument going on inside that modest starter home on Dolphin Avenue. The young wife, just 23, is restless, the story goes, and she walks out the door. The phone rang early the next morning in the bedroom of Evan and Bernie Haim across town. A funny question at that hour. Did they know where Bonnie was, the wife of their nephew Mike?
21: We got a phone call from a police friend of ours, and he knew Mike and Bonnie. He said, "Where's Bonnie? We just found her purse in the dumpster at the Red Roof Inn, and y'all need to get out here."
17: A maintenance man had come upon the purse in a dumpster behind the airport motel. Inside were Bonnie's ID, keys, credit cards, and more than $1,000 in cash. Bernie and Evan got to the motel just after 8 a.m. Mike was already there.
21: By the time we got there, Mike and his dad, John, were in a room. The detectives were there, and they had her purse on the bed, and they had everything laid out.
17: Mike, the husband, seemed perplexed by the amount of cash on the bed.
21: He's like, what in the hell is she doing with all this money?
17: Given a wad of money like that not taken, robbery was quickly ruled out.
16: And I requested them to bring another dumpster right now because we thought maybe Bonnie was in the dumpster where they found her purse.
18: So you're thinking foul play at this point?
16: I'm knowing foul play.
18: A woman separated from her purse is a very bad
16: right.
18: sign.
16: So while we're sitting there crying, hoping they don't bring out a body out of the dumpster.
17: But there was no body and no sign of Bonnie's car either. Police handed Bonnie's purse to Mike and advised him it would be best if he just went home.
21: The police told him, go home, sit by the phone, wait for a call from her, a ransom call, an accident call, or whatever it might be.
17: Homicide detective Robbie Hinson came on duty later that day at the Jacksonville Sheriff's Office. He was assigned the missing person case that would change his life.
18: Did you go back out to this airport motel?
5: Yes, we did. We spent quite some time out there canvassing the rooms and got the register and saw who was out there and interviewed people, interviewed the security guard.
18: And there were stories circulating about strangely acting men, right?
5: Yes.
18: Even then.
17: A security guard told the detective a man standing earlier on the second floor balcony seemed to be overly interested in the activity below at the dumpster. But he checked out before Detective Hinson could talk to him. The same security guard also remembered seeing a woman fitting Bonnie's description going into one of those second floor rooms. The detective wondered, where was the woman's car?
18: That was still out there.
5: Yeah, the car was still missing.
17: The airport was nearby, so Hinson cruised the parking lots there.
5: It would be a logical place to hide a car.
17: Bingo! There was Bonnie's Toyota Camry.
18: Maybe she caught a plane.
5: Right.
17: It was a theory. Had a frustrated wife and mother taken a time out for herself? Detective Hinson pursued that theory, but struck out.
5: There was no indication of her being on any of the manifests on any of the departing flights.
18: That's where the road runs out, huh?
5: Until the next day, after they process the car, they find a shoe print.
17: A large man's shoe print on the driver's side floor mat. Fresh and very sandy, with a tread mark from a sneaker. Whose sneaker? While investigators did their thing, Aunt Evan made a public appeal for help.
20: And if anyone has seen her or has, you know, can shed any light on this story, just please, please let us know something.
17: And soon on the 11 o'clock news, Jacksonville was introduced to husband Mike and little Aaron. The search for his missing mother was growing more feverish by the minute.
8: What had happened to Bonnie when we come back?
5: I'm looking for a crime scene, and there was nothing there.
8: A secret encounter with another man and a marriage on the rocks.
22: Bonnie said, this is it, I'm leaving.
13: There is no way she would have walked out the door and left Aaron.
8: When Dateline continues.

0: The old snapshots show a curly-haired young mother and an adoring boy with a beetle cut. Who knew that video under the Christmas tree would be their last?
1: She didn't have much time left then, did she?
2: She did not have much time. Only had a couple more weeks to hold her son.
0: Bonnie, her sisters Liz, Veronica, and Michelle told us, had married her high school steady Mike Haim. Back then, they thought she'd done okay for herself.
3: I even have a journal entry, and it says, "Today, Bonnie met the man of her dreams." You know, he was cute, and he was charming. He looked like the total package.
0: From high school graduation ceremonies direct to the altar, 18 years old, Patty Pasito is Bonnie's mother.
4: Were you surprised when she told you they're getting married? I mean,
5: No.
4: They're very young.
5: Oh, no, I was not surprised. And she seemed very happy, so I wasn't surprised.
0: Happier still with the arrival of Aaron 2 years later.
6: She was happy for that. That's what she wanted.
1: She likes being a mom?
2: Loves being a mom. Everything circled around Aaron. She works so she can get Aaron everything he wants.
0: Bonnie and Mike, in their 20s, both work for a construction supply company. Mike's uncle Bernie was the owner.
7: He was my brother's son.
0: Mike was the manager of the company. Bonnie wore two hats. She did the books, and with her knack for computers, she was the IT person as well.
8: All the employees just loved her.
4: And Evan, you got to be pretty good friends with Bonnie.
8: Yes. Our relationship just grew over the years working together.
0: Good mother, good employee, no known enemies, which made her sudden disappearance all the more mysterious. Her abandoned purse and car had investigators following theories of foul play. Detective Hinson went to the couple's home.
9: I'm looking for a crime scene. I'm looking for spatter.
4: Yeah.
9: We're luminol the house. I was looking at everything I could look at, and there was nothing there.
0: Nothing in the backyard either, so police launched a massive search. Helicopters scoured the wooded areas near the motel. Family members searched as well. Everyone came up empty-handed. Mike said he wouldn't stop searching.
10: We just haven't given up. The family hadn't given up, you know, looking for Bonnie.
11: Parents and in-laws are.
0: Bonnie's father offered a $2,000 reward for information on his daughter. Meanwhile, detectives began their routine victimology investigation, asking the question, is there something in my victim's background or life choices that explain why she's gone? Early on, they learned Bonnie had a brief affair.
4: You had to check him out.
9: Yes. He came down to the office. We interviewed him.
0: He told detectives it was a one-time, one-night stand.
9: He was very cooperative. He agreed to take a polygraph. He passed the polygraph.
0: And of course, as they always do, the detective had to take a hard look at the husband, Mike. He told police Bonnie left the house around 11 p.m. and didn't come back. He said he went out looking for her around 3 a.m., drove by her mother's house to see if her car was there. It wasn't. And just why had Bonnie left?
9: There was an argument. She allegedly, according to him, had stormed out.
4: And he'd volunteered all that, huh?
9: And now nobody could find her.
0: Investigators heard from friends and family that Bonnie was unhappy in her marriage. And by Christmas time, just 2 weeks before she disappeared, Bonnie told her sister it was all over.
2: Bonnie and I went shopping together, and she said, "This is it, I'm leaving."
0: Bonnie told her sister she'd put a deposit on an apartment and found a new school for Aaron. Now family members were wondering if Bonnie broke the news to Mike the night she disappeared. Evan said she and Bonnie had planned to get together that night, but instead, Bonnie had called her, crying.
8: She said, "Mike and I are having a discussion, and I'm just going to stay home." You know, I said, "Do you want me to come out there, Bonnie?" And she goes, "No, I'll be fine."
0: That was the last time anyone on the outside had spoken to her. And there was growing suspicion that Mike had done something to Bonnie.
4: He was always your prime person of interest.
9: I tried to stay neutral at the very beginning, but there were just too many things that were just screaming at me.
0: Among those things was that shoe print found on the mat of Bonnie's car. When the CSI techs entered Bonnie and Mike's house, the first thing they spotted were shoes.
4: Size 10 sneakers.
9: Yeah, that match the print.
0: Bonnie's sister's suspicions of foul play were based on her love for her 3.5-year-old son.
3: There is no way she would have left Aaron. There is no way she would have walked out the door and left Aaron behind with him.
0: And then there was an interview Mike did on TV the night after Bonnie disappeared. His matter-of-fact manner left many viewers baffled.
11: Actually, she just wasn't happy and she wanted to leave, and I couldn't really stop her from leaving.
12: She's not here.
0: But Detective Hinson was more focused on the smiling boy on the couch next to Mike, little Aaron.
9: I wanted the child interviewed.
4: The child?
9: Yeah, I wanted Aaron.
4: The 3.5-year-old boy?
9: Yes, I wanted him interviewed.
0: And what a horrifying story the boy would tell.
13: Coming up.
14: I was trying to determine what she had on, you know, clothing. And he got real quiet and whispered, and he said, red blood.
4: Mommy was wearing blood.
14: Wow. Chills up and down my spine.
13: When Dateline

0: Police had only the husband's story about what happened the night his wife, Bonnie Haim, supposedly walked out the door. Or was there another witness? Detective Hinson began wondering what the 3.5-year-old boy, Aaron, might remember.
1: I want to see if he just has seen anything. I don't know if he has a story. I just want somebody that's a professional to talk to him.
2: Very sensitive kind of interview. How'd you find the person to do it?
1: I was really fortunate to have Brenda be the one to do it.
0: Brenda was Brenda Metters with the state's child protection team. A social worker who'd interviewed dozens of kids, Aaron would be the child she'd never forget.
3: He had this bowl cut that went all the way around his eyes, and he had these big, big eyes.
0: Bonnie's mother, Patty, and Mike's aunt, Evan, sat in that day to make Aaron more comfortable. His mother had gone missing just 48 hours before.
2: Did you know much in advance?
3: The only thing I really knew was that the mother had disappeared, that they suspected foul play. He was traumatized, I could tell.
0: A few hours and a happy meal later, Aaron began opening up. And the story he told was alarming.
3: Aaron tells me that his daddy shot his mommy.
2: Shot,
3: yes. Oh, and I asked, shot her with what? And he said a gun. I asked him where he shot her. And he said in the stomach. And he pointed, you know. But I'll never forget the most poignant moment was when I said, I was trying to determine what she had on, you know, clothing. And he got real quiet and whispered, and he said, red blood. And I remember...
2: Mommy was wearing blood.
3: Wow. Chills up and down my spine, because I thought, wow, this kid saw this.
2: Did you believe him, or did you think he was reciting a movie he'd seen or something?
3: I knew. I could tell from the way he delivered it all that it was what he had seen. It was just... You know, I've interviewed... I'm sorry. I've interviewed lots of kids, but this was like, I knew, such a huge moment. And it was always like when he would talk about these things, he would whisper when he was talking about the things that were so horrible that he'd seen.
2: Is there any doubt in your mind that he saw his father shoot his mother?
3: No. And I said, you can take it to the bank.
2: You took it as literally true.
1: Oh, yeah.
2: That statement that he gave.
1: I'd tell people all the time, I'd say, you either believe him or you don't.
0: And that would be the question to tear apart Bonnie's family. Believe the boy or not. Some relatives, like Mike's own aunt and uncle, were persuaded by the child.
2: Your nephew was a killer?
4: I know for sure he did Bonnie. He killed Bonnie. All the evidence was there.
0: But Mike also had two unlikely defenders, Bonnie's mother and father. Bonnie's mom had been in the room for parts of Aaron's interview, although she wasn't there when the social worker said he made the most disturbing statements.
2: He actually tells the social worker, Daddy shot Mommy.
5: Oh, no.
2: And when I saw blood on her middle section.
5: I don't think he ever made the statement.
0: Aaron's statement wasn't recorded, wasn't required back then. More than anything else, Patty said she just didn't think Mike was capable of hurting her daughter. Detective Robbie Hinson knew he couldn't make an arrest based on the statement of a 3.5-year-old child. It was a circumstantial case with a classic stumbling block. There was no proof Bonnie was even dead.
2: And no body, no case.
1: No body, no case.
0: The case would remain a mystery, haunting both the detective and the little boy.
6: Coming up.
7: I do not want my dad to kill other people.
8: Very good reason. And me either. Me either.
6: When Dateline continues.
0: Young Aaron Haim told a horrific story of watching his father shoot his mother. But a 3.5-year-old eyewitness wasn't enough for Detective Robbie Hinson to make an arrest.
1: You work real hard and you'd get nowhere. And still, it's just a missing persons case. We don't have the body.
0: But Hinson and the child protection team still felt that Aaron might be in danger because of what he said he witnessed. The state removed Aaron from his father's custody and sent him to live with his Aunt Liz. Mike was allowed to see his son twice a week. Liz said those visits took a toll.
9: he would start pounding the floor, and I would always have to scoop him up and hold him as he just fell apart every visitation.
0: The stress added up for Liz, too, affecting her family and her health. One solution was to put Aaron in a foster home where Mike wouldn't be allowed to visit.
9: The best place for him to be was in foster care, so we can discontinue the visitation and maybe start moving Aaron into a healing cycle.
0: And Liz did something else. She successfully petitioned the court to have Aaron declared a protected witness.
9: And that's what we called it, was Aaron's in protective custody now.
0: Aaron, now 5 years old, went to live with foster parents Ronnie Frazier and his wife Jean.
10: I never wanted to take Bonnie's place at all. That would not be the right thing to do. I just wanted him to have the best life he could.
0: In the beginning, all Jean Frazier really knew about Aaron was that his mother was missing. But about 6 months after he moved in, the boy began dropping hints that he knew something more about his mother's fate, something sinister.
10: He started talking occasionally about his dad shooting his mom.
0: It went on this way for a few months, glimmers of information, then Aaron backing off. Over time, that changed.
10: He got to where he would say so much, I would have to write it down. And then he got where he would dictate it to me, what he wanted me to write.
0: Foster mom Jean wrote it all down in a notebook and shared it with the mental health professionals caring for Aaron. In one session, Jean on the right listened as then 6-year-old Aaron spoke with his social worker. Aaron's psychologist taped it.
8: Well, I'm wondering, since you obviously are such a smarty pants, can you read this?
7: I do not want my dad to kill other people.
8: Very good reading. And me either. Me either.
0: Then Aaron asked his social worker to read what he said.
8: My dad killed my mom. Then he threw the pocketbook away in a different place, somewhere near our house in a dumpster. He buried my mom. We digged it, the hole. You know, Aaron, man, that's a really important memory to have, but it's sort of a bad one too, isn't it? I'm sorry that you have to have that memory.
10: He knew exactly what had happened, and he just couldn't find her.
0: But Aaron seemed determined to try. He would periodically ask Jean to take him out to search for Bonnie. On one such trip, Jean remembered something eerie the child did before they left her house.
10: Said, can we go look for my mom? And we go out to get in the car, and he runs to the backyard, and I'm going, where are you going? He said, to get a shovel. Like, silly, you know, because he knew that she was buried. He just didn't know where.
0: And Aaron did the same thing with Detective Henson as well.
1: He'd say, I want to go search for my mom. And so we would put him in a car seat, and off we'd go.
0: Henson, too, thought the body might be buried. But he and Aaron never did find anything. His investigation grew colder, even as his relationship with the boy grew stronger. And the Fraziers, for their part, did everything they could to give Aaron a normal life, the chance to be a kid again.
10: He was into racing bicycles. He had motorcycles. He had played baseball. He took karate. And the most fun he had was fishing. He was a great fisherman.
0: All these years later, Aaron is grateful for the family who embraced him.
2: Tell me about the Fraziers. How did your life change once they came into your life?
11: They're just special people, people of incredible character, opened their home to me, loved me like their own son. I never had to ask for anything. They gave me unconditional love. If I needed something, they were always there.
0: Aunt Liz remained devoted to Aaron and shared his gratitude toward the Fraziers.
9: They have been fantastic. That was the best thing that happened to Aaron.
0: By 1999, Aaron, now 10, had been living with the Fraziers for 6 years, and the couple wanted to adopt him.
12: He bonded with them, and they're amazing, so why would we pull him away or make something not permanent?
0: To make that happen, Liz went to court and had her sister declared legally dead. Mike's parental rights were also revoked. Aaron Haim became Aaron Frazier. But Liz wasn't through with Mike just yet. She sued him on behalf of Aaron for the wrongful death of Bonnie.
2: Is Michael contesting this? Is he still allowed to say?
9: No, he didn't even show up for court.
0: In 2005, a judge ruled in favor of Aaron and Liz. They won, and won big.
9: It ended up being a $26 million award, of course.
2: Which was fantasy money.
9: Oh, yeah, yes. Fantasy money. It's not real. Because Mike didn't have $26 million.
0: By then, Mike had moved to North Carolina and remarried. But he did still own shares in Uncle Bernie's company and the key to the old house on Dolphin Avenue. At age 16, Aaron got the shares and became the owner of the house. Growing up under the loving care of the Frasers, Aaron thrived. He graduated from high school and married his wife, Alyssa.
1: I don't think that you realized how much you meant to me through the years.
0: And Detective Robbie Henson remained close by just in case he needed him.
1: And so I just told him, I said, if you ever, you know, I love you. If you ever need me, I'm here. And so I told him, I said, call me no matter what.
0: Little did he know a call one Sunday afternoon from Aaron would turn this whole case upside down.
6: Coming up, the chilling.

0: Aaron Frazier, the little boy with the bowl haircut, was 30 years old when we sat down to talk to him. It had been more than 2 decades since he last saw his mother, Bonnie. And in a story about memory, we discovered a deep irony. When it comes to the murder investigation that ripped open his childhood, the Aaron of today doesn't remember a thing.
1: Did you know any of your history about what had happened?
2: I knew it in the back of my mind, but I don't have a memory of it happened. I know a lot of things that happened, but I don't remember how I learned them.
0: He has no memory of Bonnie or Mike, his biological parents. Nor does he remember telling Brenda Metters that his father shot his mother.
1: So telling this social worker this story, I saw Daddy hurt Mom. That's not an active memory for you?
2: No, sir.
0: As he got older, Aaron heard from Aunt Liz and Detective Hinson more details about his missing mother, Bonnie, and of his own role in the investigation.
1: Was that kind of out of body hearing all this stuff coming into this thing about three-and-a-half-year-old you said and did?
2: Yeah, that's the way it feels. Almost like I'm watching a movie of somebody else. It doesn't even feel like it's me. Like I know it was. I have the emotion that it was, but putting that together with what my brain is telling me as far as memories go, there's a little bit of a disconnect.
0: Aaron's memories begin after all of that.
1: So when your brain kind of turns on and you're aware of where you are, how old are you and where are you living?
2: I would guess I was about 4.5, 5 years old is my earliest memory. I can remember coming to the Fraziers, my adoptive parents.
0: But even with the Fraziers, he doesn't remember everything. Like those stories told of him searching for his mother.
1: When you were out with the Fraziers, do you remember asking if we could bring a shovel along? Is that...
2: No, I don't have an active memory of
1: that. That's not a true memory for you, huh?
2: No, sir.
0: Aaron also remembered nothing about the house he lived in on Dolphin Avenue. He became the owner after the wrongful death suit.
2: I didn't really want anything to do with the house. I didn't have any desire to have it. I was, you know, it's a tough spot about my life.
0: Renters lived there until 2014. When they moved out, Aaron realized the house was a wreck. His do-it-yourself repairs started inside, but in the backyard, he found the swimming pool and an outdoor shower were also in shambles.
2: I had a decision to make about the swimming pool. It had started to settle and the tiles were cracking. It needed to be completely redone and it was going to be an expensive project. And I just didn't feel like in the neighborhood there was kind of a cap on what those properties were worth with or without a pool. And
1: backyard would have been the same as having a pool there.
2: Right.
0: Aaron decided to fill in the pool and remove the shower. He and his brother-in-law, Thad, rented

0: a small excavator one weekend, and the two of them went at it. At Sunday, a snafu. They broke a pipe near the outdoor shower and had to find the leak, so they grabbed their shovels.
1: Well, we start digging up against the house, so I see a piece of plastic. I think when I was digging with the shovel, I broke the bag. And I was like, oh, that's weird. There's a coconut in here. Why would somebody bury a coconut in a bag right here?
0: But it wasn't a coconut.
1: I picked it up. Immediately, I didn't know what it was. I handed it to Thad. He was looking at it. And we looked back in the hole, and we could see some teeth.
2: Teeth?
1: Teeth. We could see her teeth. And then at that point in time, you could see the top portion of her eye socket on the skull. You know, and everything kind of clicked, and we stopped what we were doing.
0: It was a horrifying discovery. Aaron, like Hamlet, was holding a skull. He believed it was his mother's.
3: How do you absorb that?
1: Yeah, I mean, it was just what was happening, but it was odd to be the one that found her.
0: Aaron immediately called Gene Frazier, who was in church.
4: And I saw a missed call from him, so I called him back, and he said, "What's Detective Robbie's phone number?" And I said, "Why?" And he said, "I found her. I found my mom."
3: I get on the phone with Jean, and she said, "Rob, we need you now. We need you right now." And I thought something might have happened to our family. And she says, "We found a body in the backyard." I said, "What backyard?" And she says, "On Dolphin Avenue." Now, and I said, "What are you talking about?" And so I'm arguing with her because I had searched that area.
0: As he raced to the house, Hinson called a friend in the sheriff's department to go to the scene.
3: And he called me back. I said, "Is it a dog?" And he goes, "No, it's a human skull." And I just pulled to the side of the road to try to compose myself like I am now.
0: Hinson was retired by then, but when he arrived at the house, he faced a fact every detective dreads: haunted by the search not made.
3: And I knew when I got there I had missed her, which is a hard thing as an investigator.
5: You're beating yourself up for that, huh?
3: I'm not so much beating myself up. It's just I would have much rather found her than have him find her.
0: Now, all these years later, Dolphin Avenue was a crime scene.
6: It's a possible break in a cold case, the disappearance of this young mother more than two decades ago.
0: That search turned up much more than just Bonnie's skull. There were her disintegrating bones, her ring, the acrylic fingernail she wore, even her pants, all found in the dirt beneath the shower. 4 months later, DNA testing confirmed the remains were Bonnie's, and the medical examiner ruled Bonnie's death a homicide. In August of 2015, Mike Hain was charged with second-degree murder and taken into custody in North Carolina.
7: Do you think of anything from Jacksonville that would come back to you?
8: Yeah, my wife.
7: Your wife. Okay. That's why we're here. Okay. She was recovered.
8: I will not make any statements at all.
0: Mike wouldn't face a jury for another 4 years, and the case was far from a sure thing. There was little forensic evidence, and the state's key witness, Aaron, had no memory of the crime that he could testify to.
5: What amazes everybody is that you could argue that you solved your own mother's murder.
1: Yes, sir.
5: Not a detective, not an investigator, just by the happenstance of this day.
0: In his own quiet, unassuming way, Aaron just nodded. The question, a painful one. Now he would bookend the case against his father. What he found as an adult, what he witnessed as a child.
9: Coming up.
10: I called my mom.
2: You see him trying to hold back that anguish.
9: The showdown. 26 years in the making.
11: Did you, in fact, harm your wife?
12: Absolutely not.
9: Would the jury believe father or son? When Dateline

0: More than two decades after Bonnie Hame disappeared, 5 years after her son unearthed her remains,
1: are you responsible for the death?
0: Bonnie's husband, Mike, went on trial for her death, charged with second-degree murder and pleading not guilty. Upon conviction, he was facing up to life in prison. While forensic evidence was lacking, prosecutors Alan Mizrahi and Mac Hebener said there was one overwhelming fact, circumstantial though it might be.
2: A buried wife in your own backyard is a pretty hard piece of evidence for any defendant to overcome.
0: The state believed it had an eyewitness to the alleged murder, little Aaron Hame, but he couldn't remember that awful event. The judge ruled the social worker who interviewed Aaron could testify, but not about the details of what Aaron said, only about who he identified as the person who hurt his mother.
3: Did Aaron indicate that his mother had been hurt?
4: Yes, he did.
3: And did he identify who did that to his mother?
4: Yes, he did.
3: And who did he say?
4: His daddy, his father.
0: You guys had a good day on the stand with that testimony.
5: Oh, yeah.
0: That was a win.
5: That was a win.
0: But jurors would hear Aaron on the witness stand telling a different story about the gruesome discovery of his mother's remains under the outdoor shower.
3: Tell the jury what you found next.
6: I was digging the hole. I noticed...
0: Sitting just a few feet away at the defense table was Mike, his biological father.
6: I picked up the coconut object, and it ended up being the top portion of her skull.
3: So once you start seeing that it's human remains, what do you do?
6: We set the top portion of the skull back in the hole, and I called my mom, who I refer to as my mom, Jean Frazier.
5: Aaron's not the kind of person that shows emotion. You see him trying to hold back that anguish, that trauma.
0: The defense did not cross-examine Aaron, but it challenged the meaning of Brenda Metter's testimony about daddy hurting mommy.
7: Now, you never determined as to what he was talking about, time-wise.
4: I did ask, was it during the daytime or nighttime, and he said nighttime.
7: Okay, but you didn't try to establish whether it was yesterday, a year ago, did you?
4: No, not due to his age.
0: Janice Warren was one of Mike's attorneys.
8: When did Daddy hurt Mommy? How did Daddy hurt Mommy? How do we know Daddy didn't hurt Mommy's feelings and make her cry? That doesn't mean he killed her.
0: The defense reminded the jury there was no forensic evidence linking Mike to his wife's death. His attorneys say it was a bad police investigation, overly focused on the husband, and one that ignored critical evidence. For example, there was this letter received by authorities in 1996.
7: 3 years after she went missing, an anonymous letter was sent saying the body is buried in the backyard.
0: So as a result of that anonymous letter, do they come back again with backhoes and look?
7: They don't. And that is the problem.
0: Attorney Tom Fallis suggested maybe that letter was sent by the real killer.
7: I mean, our theory of defense was that she was killed somewhere else, and then somebody else came and buried the body.
0: To point the blame at the husband.
7: Yeah.
0: The last witness called by the defense was, to everyone's surprise, Mike Hame himself. After 26 years in the Bonnie Hame case, it would truly boil down to jurors believing either father or son.
9: And she left.
0: Composed and speaking in a monotone, Mike described his wife's state of mind the night she disappeared and told the same story he told all along, that Bonnie walked out on it.
9: She had been unhappy for maybe a month, maybe two. I can't put my finger on how long, but it had been going on where she wasn't real her bubbly self like she was at one time. I was wondering, trying to find out what was making her so unhappy.
0: Mike said he told Bonnie he was so concerned about her state of mind that he'd spoken to her mother.
9: And I don't think she appreciated me calling and getting her mother involved in our relationship.
0: Around 11, he says, Bonnie grabbed her keys and drove off.
7: Where'd you think she was going?
9: I didn't know. I thought she might have went to her mom's house to ask her about our conversation.
0: But by 3 a.m., when she didn't return, Mike says he went to look for her. He drove to her mother's house, didn't see her car, so he says he drove around a while longer, then returned home.
9: I was very upset because I didn't know really what to do.
0: The final question from defense attorney Tom Fallis was one Mike had to address.
7: And you've been hearing a lot of people pointing a finger at you, literally calling you a murderer.
9: Yes, sir. Okay?
7: Basically, everybody wants to know, did you in fact harm your wife?
9: Absolutely not. I love my wife, and I would never hurt my wife.
10: Memories fading.
0: Prosecutor Alan Mizrahi, as expected, didn't buy anything Mike said. Why, he asked, didn't Mike call Bonnie's mother at 3 a.m. when she hadn't returned?
9: I talked to her the next day.
3: Okay. The next day after her purse was in a dumpster, right?
9: Yeah.
3: Okay.
9: It didn't alarm me until they called me with her purse.
3: It did alarm you because at 3 a.m. you're driving around the city allegedly looking for her.
9: That is correct.
3: Isn't it true, Mr. Hayden? You weren't looking for her. You were dumping the car at the airport. Isn't that true?
9: That's absolutely
3: isn't
9: not.
0: The trial was brief, just 4 days. Deliberations brief as well. In less than 2 hours, a verdict was announced.
11: We, the jury, have found the defendant guilty of murder in the second degree.
0: Guilty. And that wasn't all. The jury also found that Mike killed his wife in front of their 3.5-year-old boy.
11: The crime was committed in the presence of the victim's family member, to wit, her son, Aaron.
0: And that finding exposed Mike to a harsher sentence. Life in prison. After decades waiting for this verdict, there was relief tempered with sadness.
12: It was a little bit hollow, you know, hearing the guilty, because I was expecting, like, oh, I'm going to be elated, you know, and just be like, yes. And that's not what I felt like. I still just wanted to collapse. And it was still empty because she's still not here.
7: What went through you, through your head and your stomach?
6: Yeah, it was just a sense of relief, you know, after all this time and my story and the people who didn't believe me and the people who did believe me. It was just all brought together, and it's finally going to be the end of the story.
0: Mike was sentenced to life in prison. And even after that verdict, Bonnie's family remains split. Her mom still thinks Mike is innocent, but she does share the family's grief.
7: When have you missed her the most?
13: Her other children that she may have had. I don't have the words to express the time missed.
0: After the trial, Bonnie's sisters organized a celebration of her life in a garden dedicated to her.
14: Tomorrow is her 50th birthday, although she probably wouldn't want me to say that.
0: Friends, family, and prosecutors gathered, as well as Aaron, who, despite having no memory of what he witnessed, in the end, prevailed.
7: Do you think you were some kind of an agent of justice here, Aaron, that it should come to you finally to be the one to find her?
6: Yeah, I think, I mean, God had a plan that this is what he wanted. You know, I was ready to do it, to be able to find her after all these years. You know, I think God had his hands on it. He wouldn't have let all this happen for no reason.
15: That's all for now. I'm Lester Holt. Thanks for joining us.
16: Ashley was a wild and funny Texan who everyone seemed to love.
17: Caring, loving, compassionate.
16: So why did she have this strange premonition?
18: Ashley always felt like she was going to die young.
16: The call came on Black Friday.
18: She stood at Ashley's apartment's on fire.
17: When the coroner pulled up, my heart broke.
16: And this fire was no accident.
19: They had conducted surveillance at Ashley's apartment.
20: They're going back to the place where Ashley worked.
19: Yes, sir.
17: They were going after tens of thousands of dollars.
16: But was money the only motive, or was there something else?
18: There were a lot of rumors going around that ended up being true.
17: Couldn't believe that somebody could do that to her. Just pure evil.
16: Here's Keith Morrison with Black Friday.
21: A hot August night in Texas, 2014. The loan figure knew where to go, knew where the store kept the cash, grabbed $18,000, and was gone. But it was only money, and no one got hurt. Not that time, anyway. The story begins here in Fort Worth, Texas, which turned out to be the perfect growing-up place for a rough-and-tumble free spirit named Ashley Harris.
22: I was around 10 when she was born, and so the perfect age to pretend she was my baby.
21: Melissa Hill is Ashley's eldest sister.
22: She marched to a beat of a different drum. She would wear just things that did not match. Her hair was just, didn't seem combed, you know.
20: But she was never the little princess type.
22: No, no.
1: There were three girls in the family. Ashley was the baby. Their mom, Monica, remembers how Ashley loved sports and music and art and bingo.
8: It was our mom and daughter bonding time, and she'd just get all giddy and excited.
1: By the time she got to high school, Ashley had lots of friends, even a boyfriend. And she was devoted to her two dads, her father, Tommy, and her stepfather, Chuck, both retired police officers.
2: Didn't she talk at one point about getting into actually your line of work?
5: She was interested in policing. I think that she took unique interest in it.
1: But after high school, she ended up working for a short time at Blockbuster Video. And that's where she met a customer named Laura Love.
23: And I walked around the store for a little bit and just kept looking at her because she's so beautiful.
1: Laura wanted to meet the girl behind the counter. They became friends. And then something more.
23: We hung out for a few months, for like 8 months, before it ever really got there.
1: By that, she means she and Ashley fell in love.
23: It was a lot of growing up. She had to work through her feelings. Being gay isn't necessarily an easy thing, and it definitely wasn't easy 14, 15 years ago.
1: Oh, no, it wasn't.
2: Was there a coming out period during which she sort of...
8: I believe it was 2004. She came over to the house, and she goes, "Mama, I got something to tell you." And Chuck, "I just wanted you to know that I was gay." And I said, "Well, Ashley, I already knew it, but you need to give me some space. I need some time."
1: So Monica took some time, prayed about it, came to this conclusion.
8: "I can't imagine God giving me this child and living with her and raising her that he would want me to stop loving her."
2: Wouldn't make any sense at all.
1: Yet, for a long while, Monica wasn't comfortable with Ashley's new relationship, though Laura said she and Ashley were good together.
23: She was just always very giving and very, "What else can I do for you to make you happy?"
1: The romance lasted more than 3 years, and then it was over. But they remained friends, and Laura remembers how happy Ashley was when she started working at American Eagle Outfitters at the Hewlin Mall in Fort Worth.
23: Oh, she loved it.
1: She was an assistant manager and good at it, said her boss, Chris Cravey.
17: Just her personality, caring, loving, compassionate. She just loved life.
24: Yeah.
1: And she loved taking videos of her life, lots of them at work.
24: "I'm extremely tired, and this right here is not even helping. Look at my eyes. It's horrible."
25: She had this laugh. It was so infectious.
1: They weren't all like that, however. Employee Lindsay Green said another assistant manager, Carter, was very different from Ashley.
25: "She taught me how to love myself to a point. Carter just taught me work-related things."
2: Not a jokester.
25: Right.
1: But Ashley, polar opposite and popular.
24: "This is what Cole looks like. I'm so hood."
1: So work was going well. Her love life? Not so much. And then one night, Ashley went out with friends, and April Moffat was there.
26: "And I was their waitress, and she was having a bad night, and I was trying to pull her out of her shell. She wasn't having it, so I just, fine."
1: April gave up on her grumpy customer. Until months later, they connected on social media. They met for a dog walk. Ashley brought her dog, Nala. April brought Cooper. And everyone clicked.
2: What was it like when you first started going out with her?
26: "She has a magnetic, like, force to her. Like, it's hard to not instantly love her."
1: So by the summer of 2014, life was good for Ashley. Her social life, her job, Though she did hit a bump of sorts in August when someone stole $18,000 from the store safe.
2: And it was Ashley who realized the theft had occurred and reported it to you.
17: Correct.
1: She even helped ID the suspect. With her interest in police work, Ashley thought she might have a calling here.
17: She wanted to go on to loss prevention and work for our home office at American Eagle.
1: She was 31. She had all kinds of plans. But on the morning after Thanksgiving, Black Friday, the biggest shopping day of the year, Chris Cravey's phone rang at home.
17: It was our other assistant manager saying, "Chris, Ashley's apartment's on fire and we can't get her on the phone." I threw clothes on as fast as I could get, started driving to Fort Worth, and followed the smoke trail and the sirens.
16: Coming up, no one would have guessed where that trail would eventually lead.
17: We were asking if we could talk to Ashley or where she was at. They just said that she's unavailable right now.
16: When Dateline continues.
1: It was the morning after Thanksgiving, Black Friday. Laura Love had only one thing on her mind.
23: Black Friday was my favorite day of the year. I love to shop and save money.
1: But Laura's Black Friday was about to turn very dark indeed.
23: I got a call from a friend of ours, and she said Ashley's apartment's on fire.
1: Ashley's friends arrived at her apartment parking lot to something like chaos.
25: There was multiple police cars. Crime scene was there.
1: Fort Worth Detective Jerry Cedillo and his partner Ernie Pate sped over there, too.
19: There was a crowd that was starting to gather. Next thing you know, we have about 40 to 50 friends and family and coworkers. And then we had residents that were just, you know, looking from balconies. So we had quite a crowd out here.
1: By now, firefighters had squelched the flames, and the detectives walked up the steps to Ashley's door.
3: When you went into that apartment, what was that like?
19: It was very disturbing.
1: A woman's lifeless body was lying face down on the bedroom floor.
19: We waited until she was turned over and we got a good look at her face, and she was also identified by some of the tattoos.
1: And then they knew. The victim had her name tattooed on her rib cage, Ashley Harris. Outside, Ashley's friends were totally in the dark.
17: We were asking if we could talk to Ashley or where she was at. They just said that she's unavailable right now.
1: Ashley's boss, Chris Cravey, had just arrived and was trying to get some answers.
17: For a couple hours, we just assumed that she was being taken care of.
1: And while they waited for information, investigators were realizing this was no accident.
19: It was obvious that she had been beaten due to the amount of blood that we found. And then we observed that her arms were bound behind her back and her ankles were also bound.
1: It looked, said the detectives, like Ashley had been fighting back against a truly vicious attack.
19: She had been beaten and possibly tortured. We later discovered that her neck had been slit.
1: Not only that, the fire looked suspicious. So, veteran arson investigator Wallace Hood was called to the scene.
4: Now I noticed that there was fire damage on the bed, and I also noticed that there was some fire damage to the victim, and I also saw what looked like a bottle of alcohol.
3: Fire damage actually on the victim, so like somebody set fire to her.
4: It looked like there was some burn marks on her.
3: What did you ultimately determine about the fire and how it got started?
4: There were several points of origin, and that's an indicator of intentionally set fire.
3: Sure. So somebody took that rubbing alcohol, poured it here, poured it over there, poured it here.
4: Yes, sir.
1: Chris Cravey, standing in the crowd outside, watched his worst fears roll up in front of Ashley's apartment.
17: I think it hit me like a sack of bricks once I saw them start taping it off for a crime scene. And when the coroner pulled up, my heart broke. I lost it.
1: And then the detectives, looking very stern, came outside to ask some pointed questions. Did someone know something? See something?
25: At that point, the police start shuffling us into the office. And they tell us that even if we try to leave, we could be arrested.
2: I mean, that told you something very bad happened in there.
25: Yeah.
1: One person not in the crowd that morning was Ashley's girlfriend, April Moffitt. About 1 p.m., April got a text from one of Ashley's neighbors.
26: "Hey, have you checked on your girl?" there was a fire in her apartment. And immediately, I thought, Nala, Ashley's dog.
21: April assumed Ashley wasn't at home.
26: I was like, holy crap.
21: And then she got a message from another friend saying simply, call me.
26: And I called her and I said, where is Ashley? Where's Nala? And she was like, Nala's fine. And I was like, well, where is Ashley? And she was like, Ashley's gone. And it didn't register.
2: Yeah, like gone. What do you mean gone?
26: Yeah. And then I said, well, is Ashley okay? She said, no, April, she's dead. And I was sitting on my bed and I threw my phone on the ground. Like, that's not real.
21: When reality settled in, April and all of Ashley's family and friends and even the police had to wonder, who would do such a thing to such a good, sweet person? Ashley Harris had no enemies. Did she?
15: Coming up.
0: I saw a vehicle parked there that I'd never seen before.
15: But someone had seen it before.
17: I said, I know whose car y'all are asking about.
15: When Dateline

0: Ashley's mother and stepfather were out of town when the news began arriving in awful, jagged bits. First, they heard about the fire, and Monica prayed Ashley wasn't hurt. And then Ashley's father, Tommy Harris, called.
1: I saw Chuck getting off the phone, and I saw him wiping his tears. And I knew that my prayer wasn't answered.
0: Chuck couldn't reach Ashley's sister, so he left a message.
2: And not 2 minutes later, my husband called me. And he said, "Where are you? I need to come to you." And I said, "What is wrong with my mom? What happened to my mom?" And he said, "It's not your mom. It's Ashley." And I mean, it just comes like a blow.
0: Back in Fort Worth, police were still rounding up people gathered outside Ashley's apartment. Not among them was April. April, in fact, hadn't seen Ashley for a few days. Their romance had hit a bit of a bump.
3: That night, we talked briefly about me coming over after I got off work. But then I went home.
0: But someone else was there. Her name was Alexis Torres.
4: Alexis Torres was the last person to see Ashley alive and was the actual last person to leave her apartment.
5: That is certainly somebody you'd want to talk to.
4: Obviously, yes, sir.
0: Alexis said she and Ashley had gone to an early Thanksgiving dinner with friends in Ashley's complex.
5: So you had Thanksgiving dinner, and that was...
6: I think it was around 12.
5: Sure. And then hung around for the afternoon?
6: Yes.
0: But Ashley had to work that night.
4: Well, Ashley's shift was supposed to be from 7 p.m. until 3 a.m. And Alexis agreed to come over during the time that she was working to basically take care of Ashley's dog.
0: Then Alexis told the police, and later us, that she went back one more time after Ashley got home for work.
5: How long did you stay?
6: I stayed for an hour.
0: That would make it 4 a.m. If Alexis was telling the truth, the police had the beginnings of a timeline. But before they could check her story, or anyone else's for that matter, a neighbor gave them more to work with. An ex-cop named Steve Lee had noticed something about 6:30 that morning.
5: So you're out here on deck having a cigarette. What'd you see?
7: I saw a vehicle parked there that I'd never seen before.
5: What was that vehicle?
7: It was a black older Infiniti sedan.
0: Back over here. To the observant ex-cop, that seemed worth noting.
5: Did it stay there for a long time?
7: It was there when I left for work at about 7:40.
0: Detectives also talked to a neighbor who lived directly below Ashley. He had heard noises, heavy breathing, coming from Ashley's apartment just before 8 a.m.
4: A few minutes later, the fire alarm started going off. Water started coming down into his apartment.
0: And that's when the neighbors saw a black Infiniti G35 driving away. Armed with this new information, Sadio went back to Alexis Torres.
4: I asked her if she knew anyone or if Ashley knew anyone that drove a Infiniti G35. I never gave her a color. I simply asked her about a G35.
0: Alexis said, no.
6: And after he was done asking me questions, I walked outside and sat down on the brick. And I believe it was Chris that was there.
0: That would be Chris Cravey, Ashley's boss at American Eagle. Alexis told him that police were asking about an Infiniti sedan, and Chris made a beeline for Detective Cedillo.
8: I approached him and I said, "I know whose car y'all are asking about."
4: And he says, "I just want to make you aware that I have a former employee that did drive a Infiniti G35.
0: Her name, he said, was Carter. Carter Cervantes. That business-like assistant manager who worked with Ashley.
4: So then I asked him, what color is the GN35 that she drove? And he mentions that it's a black one.
5: What was that like to hear that?
4: Well, beats hearing the color red or white.
0: And by the way, Chris told Detective Cedillo, Carter left American Eagle because she was fired. Cedillo filed that away and sorted through the crime scene and talked to witnesses. And the day that began at 8:30 that morning didn't end until 1 a.m.
5: Did you get any sleep?
4: No, sir, I didn't.
0: The story about Carter Cervantes and her black Infiniti was just bugging him.
4: Well, I'm thinking about the case, and I'm thinking, where do I go from here?
0: Might have tossed and turned all night thinking about that. But something inside him said, nope.
4: I'm not going to be able to get any sleep. I might as well go back out there and see what I can find.
0: Wouldn't be his first wild goose chase. He had Carter's address, so wee hours of Saturday morning, he drove over there, and what do you know?
4: I saw a black Infiniti backed in right in front of their apartment.
0: But he didn't knock on her door.
4: I was going to go ahead and basically sit here and watch the vehicle to see if it moved.
0: For more than 4 hours, he sat in his car, cold but patient. And then about 8 a.m. Saturday, he saw the lights of the Infiniti flash as if somebody was unlocking it remotely.
4: I see the male enter the driver's seat of the vehicle. I then see a female enter the passenger side of the black Infiniti.
0: They drove off. The detective followed. And after a few minutes, the Infiniti pulled into, of all places, the Hewlin Mall.
5: So there they are. They're going back to the place where Ashley worked, where the American Eagle was.
4: Yes, sir.
5: But what would they be doing there?
4: Well, that was the million-dollar question.
9: Coming up.
10: I asked him, what are you doing here at the mall? He said that he had dropped his girlfriend off to pick up some papers.
9: A routine errand or something else? When Dateline continues.
0: On the Saturday morning after Black Friday 2014, homicide detective Jerry Cedillo followed a black Infiniti into the parking lot of the Hewlin Mall. He watched as the passenger, a woman dressed in darkest clothes, headed inside. She fit the description he'd be given of 25-year-old Carter Cervantes, a former co-worker of Ashley Harris. The male driver stayed in the car. So Cedillo called his partner, Ernie Pate, asked him to check up on the guy.
10: And when I approached the car, then the person identified themselves as David Mallory.
0: David Mallory was Carter's live-in boyfriend. He, too, was a former employee of American Eagle.
10: I asked him, what are you doing here at the mall? He said that he had dropped his girlfriend off to pick up some papers at Aeropostale, where she was a manager.
0: So, perhaps it was just that. David giving Carter a ride to pick up some paperwork at her new job at Aeropostale. Cedillo decided to go inside. The mall was open, but the stores were still closed.
4: And I happened to go up to Aeropostale, and there is a manager that's actually in there working, and I was able to confirm that Carter Cervantes did not work for him, and he doesn't even know who she is.
5: Well, so much for that story.
4: Yes, sir.
0: Cedillo turned his attention to finding Carter Cervantes. No luck.
5: You didn't see her at all in there?
4: No, sir.
5: Did anybody see her?
4: No, sir.
0: So, Cedillo had a disgruntled employee coming back to the mall where she'd been fired. Her boyfriend was telling lies about a job she didn't have. And a car that looked like hers had been spotted at the scene of a murder. Detective Pate still had David Mallory out in the parking lot and was looking for a reason to hold him.
10: He said that he had a driver's license, but he didn't have his driver's license with him.
0: Reason enough. He arrested Mallory and brought him in for questioning. But Carter seemed to have vanished, wasn't anywhere in the mall. But then police went to her apartment complex. And there she was.
5: Where was she in the apartment complex?
4: Well, she initially was in the laundry room.
0: Calm as you please, she agreed to answer questions without a lawyer down at the station.
11: Do you go by Carter or Carol?
12: Carter.
0: Okay. Somehow she'd switched her dark clothes for bright pink scrubs.
11: So how did you end up in Fort Worth?
12: I had a job opportunity with American Eagle Outfitters.
0: Oh, yes, Carter's American Eagle connection. Detective Cedillo had already heard a thing or two about that. Carter had worked at the Fort Worth store for about 4 months and was businesslike. But unlike Ashley, she wasn't a very friendly assistant manager. She did, however, make an impression on some younger clerks, like Liza Schoenthal.
13: Carter was very smart, very deep. She was good at reading people and knowing how to converse with them. You could tell that she was well-educated. She just had a lot more to her than most sales retail managers do.
0: But Detective Cedillo knew something else about Carter and David Mallory. Something very important. Remember that burglary at American Eagle 3 months earlier? Carter and David Mallory were the primary suspects, and Ashley Harris was the one who discovered the money missing.
4: And when Ashley came in to open the store, she found the safe open.
0: Ashley knew it was Carter who closed the night before, and when she showed her boss the security video view of the burglary,
8: she pointed at the monitor and she said, "That's David Mallory." So I said, "Who's David Mallory?" And they said, "It's Carter's boyfriend."
0: The math was easy. Ashley figured Carter set up the burglary and David carried it out. Carter got fired. David sort of disappeared. And both heard that it was Ashley who identified them. They hadn't been charged, not yet. But
4: the case was basically actively being investigated when this happened.
0: And now, 3 months later, here was Carter talking to the police, who were growing suspicious that she and her boyfriend were connected to Ashley's murder.
12: Why am I here?
0: Well, the deal started off easy.
11: So were you raised in Amarillo or just...
12: No, I'm originally from Lubbock.
11: Is your family still there?
12: Yes.
11: Mom, dad, brothers, sisters? Or what?
12: I don't have any brothers, but I do have 2 sisters, and they all still live in Lubbock.
11: So have you seen your mom and dad in a while?
12: No. I talk to them every day on text message and Snapchat, but I haven't been home.
0: More friendly questions.
11: And where did you go to school?
12: West Texas A&M University.
0: Sadio asked about Thanksgiving. Small talk.
11: What did you make?
12: I made turkey, and there was stuffing and mashed potatoes and green bean casserole and this cabbage bacon salad that my mom really likes to make, but I don't think David liked it very much.
0: Except this wasn't really small talk. Detective Sadio was paying close attention.
11: All right, so let's start with this morning.
12: Okay.
11: All right.
12: This morning.
11: Okay, what time do you get up?
12: About 7:30, okay. 7:45.
11: And then what happens then?
12: And then we talked, and I went back to sleep. And when I woke up, he wasn't there.
11: Okay.
0: He'd heard enough.
11: I know that's a lie.
12: No, it's not.
11: You know why I know it's a lie?
12: Why do you know
11: because
12: it's a lie?
11: Because I saw you come out of your apartment and get in the passenger seat of that car, and I saw him drive out of there. That's why I know it's a lie.
0: Sadio was okay. Tough.
11: Your car was
0: but Carter Cervantes wasn't giving an inch.
9: Coming up.
4: There's an actual human grave that's been dug.
0: Fresh grave.
4: Fresh grave.
9: When

0: It was late Saturday morning, the day after Black Friday. 25-year-old Carter Cervantes was talking to detectives and lying through her teeth.
1: I know what I did this morning. I know where I was. I know where I went.
0: Detective Cedillo certainly knew where she went, the Hewlin Mall. But she kept insisting. She'd been at home all morning.
2: You're about to make the biggest mistake of your life. You understand me?
3: And she still wouldn't confess to it.
4: She wouldn't budge.
1: I got up, I went and put the laundry in, and I went and checked my email. That's all. You found me on my apartment complex.
0: Then, when the detective stepped out of the room, she did something interesting, maybe incriminating.
4: She took a drink, puts the bottle down. She picks it up again, and before she can take the second drink, she stops midair, spills water on herself, puts the bottle down, and just stares at it for about 10 to 15 seconds. She then reaches over and grabs a tissue from the table and starts wiping down the bottle, and then wipes down the mouthpiece.
3: What did that say to you?
4: Well, that she was afraid that we were going to obtain her DNA from the bottle.
0: After that, police let her go. David Mallory, too. But detectives had a theory cooking that Carter and David killed Ashley out of revenge for being fired for the burglary. But they also wanted Ashley's keys to the American Eagle because they were planning to rob the store again. Those keys were the only thing missing from the murder scene. And when store manager Chris Cravey looked at his surveillance video from earlier that morning, he told police what they wanted to hear.
3: Describe what you saw on the videotape.
5: Somebody dressed in dark clothes with their face wrapped, walk right up to the store and try to get in with keys.
0: That, he said, was Carter trying to pull off another bigger burglary. Police just knew. One day after killing Ashley and taking her keys, Carter was trying to break into American Eagle, where this time tens of thousands of dollars, the Black Friday profits, were in the safe. But the key didn't fit, because after Ashley was murdered, Chris Cravey changed the locks.
5: I wasn't going to take any chance on whether it be a deposit or them harming somebody else in the store. We needed to lock them out.
0: The detectives pulled the surveillance video. And look at this. Carter slipping away from the mall, having already changed from her sweat clothes into pink scrubs. Had to be trying to fool potential trackers, they thought. This was after she would have spotted police talking to David in the parking lot. And then she walked all the way home. Over the next few days, police got a warrant for Carter and David's cell phones. That camera app. So useful.
4: Well, we learned that they had conducted surveillance at Ashley's apartment weeks before that. They had a picture of her apartment, her actual door to her apartment, and they had pictures of her vehicle in the white Dodge Ram pickup.
0: In early December 2014, Carter Cervantes and David Mallory were arrested and charged with the murder of Ashley Harris. Cold comfort for Ashley's sister.
6: It's just such a loss. And it's so pointless. I just don't understand how people could do that.
0: They were tried separately, but the cases against them were virtually identical.
7: Did you recognize this disc?
0: Assistant DA Kevin Rousseau led the prosecution.
8: On State's Exhibit 1,
0: Ashley Diener assisted. From the witness stand, Detective Cedillo helped lay out the case.
9: Were you also able to conduct a search of her apartment and her vehicle and things like that?
10: Yes, sir.
9: Did you find a receipt that proved to be helpful?
10: That's correct.
0: The sales receipt showed some odd purchases on Carter's credit card.
4: She had purchased two shovels. She had purchased a tarp. She had purchased gloves.
0: Why was that significant? Because of a discovery way out in the Texas scrub. A discovery worthy of a horror movie. And the key to finding it was right there on Carter and David's cell phones.
4: They would text each other longitude and latitude coordinates. And it led us to a remote area near Abilene.
3: What was there?
4: As soon as we got to where the spot says you're there, we look up and there's an actual human grave that's been dug.
3: Fresh grave.
4: Fresh grave.
0: Prosecutors believed the original plan was to kidnap Ashley, kill her, and put her body in that grave. She was killed in her apartment, the prosecutors thought, because she fought so hard.
7: What is that?
10: This is a Glock 19 semi-automatic pistol.
0: In fact, investigators believed Ashley Harris was pistol-whipped. So when this Glock 19 was found in the Black Infinity, Prosecutor Diener had it tested. The results were both sad and conclusive.
11: It came back positive with Ashley's DNA on the gun, so that was very significant.
9: There was blood adjacent to her bed and blood spattered on the bed. This was not an easy death.
0: Hearing all this was so hard on Ashley's mother, Monica, and loved ones like April.
12: I thought I could handle it. Mm-mm. Nope. So I went out and I went back into the room where Monica was, and she was consoling me, and she shouldn't be consoling me.
0: The brutality of the murder was never far from the prosecutor's minds.
11: I just thought how painful and how awful the last few minutes of her life would have been on this earth. And absolutely terrifying. Absolutely terrifying.
8: State's Exhibit 31.
0: But even that, they said, even that appeared to be part of the plan. This wasn't just about robbery or even revenge, said Prosecutor Rousseau.
13: It was discussions that Carter Cervantes had had with people where she expressed certain, I guess you can call them, fantasies involving killing people.
0: Liza Schoenthal remembers one such discussion at work.
14: It was just us, and we were folding clothes, and she mentioned that she had thought about killing someone before and whether or not she could watch them die.
0: As if the murder wasn't shocking enough, prosecutors were pretty sure Ashley's murder was a thrill kill, planned by a sadistic young woman who thought she was smarter than everyone else. But tiny, meek Carter Cervantes admitted none of that. She still had a plan, concocted all by herself, to explain why she, too, was a victim.
15: Coming up, a vicious killer?
16: You wanted to see the death penalty.
17: Death penalty was what I wanted.
15: Or a young woman forced into a life of crime.
18: Were you with me?
19: Yeah. That was screaming.
15: When Dateline

0: When people talk about the trial of Carter Cervantes, this is what they remember.
1: Say your name for the record, please.
2: My name is Carter Carol Cervantes.
3: Against the advice of her attorneys, Carter Cervantes took the stand. Gone was that criminal mastermind. Here sat a helpless victim.
4: She gets up on the stand, and it was insane.
0: Carter said it was all her boyfriend, David Mallory, controlling every aspect of her life.
2: I was very afraid of David.
1: How afraid of him were you?
2: I thought he was going to kill me.
0: This is where Carter's defense truly began. She told the jury she was a woman enslaved by her sadistic lover.
2: He was telling me what to drink, what to eat, and he made me have sex with him in the movie theater.
0: And he had that gun, the Glock, she said, used it like a threat, and it scared her.
2: I did not feel comfortable with that weapon.
0: She told the jury she was asleep at home. When Ashley was being murdered, she didn't know where David had gone. But somehow he wound up with a set of American Eagle keys.
2: Gave me some gloves, told me to put them on, and then he handed me a pair of

0: And he said, you don't understand. There's somebody sitting outside your parents' house right now. If you don't go in, I'm going to kill them, and then I'm going to kill you.
1: So that's why she tried to rob the store. She said it was that or be killed. Just a couple of hours before she showed up on the security video, she said, David made it very clear to her just how far he would go to make sure, absolutely sure, that she would do what he demanded.
0: Somebody pushed me down right when I got into the apartment.
1: During the night, before the break-in attempt, she said, David brought strange men into their apartment. She heard an angry voice above her.
0: He said, I'll make her follow directions.
1: And then her story got even more harrowing.
0: They took off my sweatpants and pulled them down to my ankles. And they raped me.
1: Raped twice, she said, sobbing, by two different men.
2: Were you in pain?
0: Yeah. I was screaming.
1: Prosecutors Kevin Rousseau and Ashley Diener seemed as taken aback as the rest of the courtroom.
3: I know what I think. This is not true.
1: And they needed to regroup fast.
3: This is the biggest lie she's ever told. We know that, but you never know what the jury's thinking.
1: Carter had an explanation for just about everything. Even that moment during her interrogation when she wiped the bottle. She wasn't wiping off her DNA, no. She said the smell from the bottle reminded her of being raped.
0: And I was telling myself, it's just water, it's just water, it's not them. But I could still smell it.
4: She said that she suddenly was overcome with the smell of semen in the air. And it had something to do with drinking out of this bottle of water. And I thought, now that took some work. That is one heck of a lie.
3: And it was at that point that I put my pen down and said, I am not writing this. I'm not going to write this down.
1: His voice dripping with sarcasm, Prosecutor Rousseau took her story apart. He showed the jury a picture.
5: Is that the gun that you're talking about that you were very uncomfortable with being in your apartment?
0: Yes.
5: That's the one that's laying there beside you while you're having your morning coffee?
0: Yes.
1: And then he drilled down into the heart of Carter's story. Just who were those mysterious rapists?
0: They all spoke in a way that I would describe as ghetto violence.
5: Okay. So in your mind, these are black men?
0: No, sir. I did not say that.
1: But, said the prosecutor, that's exactly what she was suggesting.
4: If she was going to try to play that card, I was going to make her spell it out.
5: Is ebonics a term that is commonly associated with African Americans in this country?
0: I don't know where ebonics is commonly associated with. I associate it with a certain type of speech, but I also associate it with the word ghetto.
1: But if she was hoping to play to some random juror's racial bias, she guessed wrong. The jurors didn't believe it. Not for a second. They found her guilty in less than 2 hours. As for David Mallory, his attorneys argued he had nothing to do with the murder. He was involved with Carter, yes, but not with any killing. The jury didn't buy that either, rendering a guilty verdict in no time at all. The verdicts were some consolation for those who loved Ashley Harris.
6: I still miss her. She saw the best in everybody. Even when you couldn't see it, she could see it. She had such a big heart. And this world is worse off.
1: Both David Mallory and Carter Cervantes received mandatory sentences of life in prison with no possibility of parole. It wasn't enough for Ashley's mom and stepdad.
7: You wanted to see the death penalty.
8: Death penalty was what I wanted. It's what Monica wanted. But it wasn't to be.
1: And now they cling to memories of their Ashley.
7: Tell me about the last time you saw your daughter. Physically, in person.
9: It was November.
1: May 14th. About a week before she died, Ashley had invited Monica to play bingo. Monica was busy.

0: Susie almost said no, but something told her to stop what she was doing and go. And oh, is she glad she did.
1: And I walk into the bingo hall, and oh my God, there sat that little girl of mine. And I smile at her, and I walk over, and I kiss the side of her neck, and I tell her how much I love her.
2: You remember every syllable, every moment of that day, don't you?
1: Yes.
3: G56.
0: These days, Monica is making new memories at the bingo parlor. Remember how skittish she was around Ashley's girlfriends at first? No longer. Now, they're family.
4: Have a good weekend.
5: When Monica and I go and get our nails done, they always say, oh, your daughter's so pretty. She never corrects them. As far as she's concerned, she gained several daughters.
0: And when they're all together, Ashley is there too.
6: That's all for now. I'm Lester Holt. Thanks for joining us.
7: I walk in the front door and I could see the victim in the back door area through the hallway.
8: Are there many murders like this in Morris?
7: No, it's very rare.
9: It was devastating. He was just a kind soul.
10: Did he have any enemies?
11: I really don't know.
7: We had some complaints that people were having sex in the parking deck.
9: And I said, well, ergonomically, that's not even possible.
8: This is the woman who's in charge of the choir at church.
9: She told me that none of it was true.
12: Here in Alabama, there's Milo's Hamburgers. Absolutely some of the best French fries.
8: That was the red flag moment for you, that Cindy didn't stay and eat her fries.
12: As bizarre as it sounds, yes.
10: Jeff, how do you feel about Michael being dead?
13: I don't have words.
8: He wasn't around when this murder took place.
7: That's what he said.
8: Who do you feel like you're looking in the eyes?
14: A cold-blooded killer.
6: I'm Lester Holt, and this is Dateline. Here's Andrea Canning with Even the Devil Went to Church.
8: Out here in rural Sweet Home, Alabama, where churches outnumber streetlights, faith is a way of life.
9: I grew up in the church. Everyone that I knew went to church.
8: Sunday sermons, Wednesday services, church picnics.
9: Faith is a huge part and always has been a huge part of Southern life.
8: It's how the people of Morris, a small town outside of Birmingham, come together to celebrate life and the Word.
9: The values are integrated into every bit of Southern society.
8: So when salacious rumors involving a church started swirling, the God-fearing folks who live here hoped the whispers weren't true. But they had to wonder.
14: Even the devil went to church.
8: And on a cold February night in 2015, the truth began to emerge.
15: Police department. Hey, I just got home and walked in the front door, and I don't know if the house has been broken into or what. The table's been knocked over.
16: Okay, let's back up just a little bit.
15: I can't find my husband.
16: Okay, who are you?
15: Cindy Henderson Reef.
16: Cindy Reef?
15: Uh-huh.
8: She said she couldn't find her husband, who was supposed to be home. Police arrived quickly, very quickly. The station was right across the street. Small town, remember? Officers entered the home and then made a call of their own.
7: We've been called for assistance by Morris Police Department.
8: Sergeant Detective Brian Street was on call that night for the Jefferson County Sheriff's Department.
17: You arrive on the scene. What do you see?
7: Morris had the whole scene taped off with crime scene tape. I walk in the front door, and there's a table turned over inside, right inside the door, and I could see the victim lying in the back door area through the hallway.
8: A victim? Yes, a man, shot to death. It was clear to the detective he had a murder on his hands.
17: Are there many murders like this in Morris?
7: No. It's very rare. Morris is a small town.
17: This must have been a big deal.
7: For Morris, yes, it was.
17: So who are you told is the victim?
7: Michael Reese.
8: Michael Reese, just 40 years old, had been killed in his own home. The only potential witness was his wife, Cindy Reese, who had called 911. She was outside being cared for by police officers while Detective Street took in the crime scene.
7: I needed to see what the scene looked like and wanted to see where the body was, what the position was, anything that I could tell right away.
17: Where was the body?
7: There was a new construction area that was being built onto the existing house. His feet were right at the back door, and he was leaned forward into the unfinished room.
8: Michael had been shot once in the back of the head.
17: Does that say anything to you when someone is shot from behind like that in the head?
7: Well, it gives us an indication that somebody did this to him, not that it was self-inflicted.
17: Was the house telling you anything?
7: When we walked in the house, it was consistent with what Cindy had reported on the 911 call. There were things turned over.
17: Did it look like a burglary?
7: Yes, ma'am.
8: Whatever happened, it was soon after Michael got home. Investigators noted that his dinner, a burger and fries from a popular fast food joint, sat untouched on a table. Detective Street had to wonder if Michael had surprised a burglar and paid for it with his life. Or did someone have it out for him?
17: What are you being told about Michael Reese?
7: Nothing at this point in time. The Marsh police officers, they knew him from living across the street, but not on a personal basis.
8: Michael's friends and family would fill in those gaps for the detective, and in the process, lay bare secrets that would rock this small religious community. Could one of those secrets lead to Michael's killer?
6: Coming up, Michael, it seems, was loved by everyone.
4: He was a huge part of so many people's lives. And then he was just gone.
9: He was just a kind soul.
6: But investigators wondered if his wife knew something different.
17: Was this about figuring out if there was anyone that they had issues with, that kind of thing?
7: Absolutely.
10: Did he have any enemies?
5: Don't know. I really don't know.
6: When Dateline continues.
8: The investigation into Michael Reese's murder was just hours old, but news of his death was already spreading.
4: I couldn't even really fathom what was going on.
8: Josh Freeman was one of Michael Reese's best friends.
4: He was like an uncle to my kids. You know, he was a huge part of so many people's lives, you know, such a rock to so many people. And then he was just gone. I mean, nobody had a chance to say goodbye. You know, I talked to him 3 days before he died. You never think that was going to be the last time that you talked to him.
8: Josh had known Michael since the seventh grade. He says his friend was smart, a computer whiz who worked in IT at a hospital in Birmingham.
4: He was that, our computer nerd, as we called him.
8: More than that, says Josh, Michael was funny and kind and was always there if you needed him.
4: Think about the fact that he's not going to be there anymore. You don't even know how to work that out.
8: Delaine Mullins, a cousin to Michael's wife Cindy, was also reeling from the news.
9: It was devastating. He was just a kind soul.
8: Delaine's heart broke for Cindy. Her husband was gone, and it was a tragedy Cindy had experienced before. She lost her first husband to suicide 8 years earlier.
9: She just sort of withdrew within herself more than anything. I think that she just didn't have any motivation or maybe any hope that life was going to get any better anytime soon.
8: But all that changed in the spring of 2008. Delaine and a mutual friend of Michael's thought he might be a good match for Cindy. His first marriage had ended in divorce, leaving him shattered.
9: My best friend said, hey, you know, he's a good Christian guy. He's very involved in the church, very family oriented.
8: The two started dating, much to the delight of their family and friends.
17: Were you happy for him?
4: Oh, absolutely. Yeah. If anybody deserved to be happy, it was Michael.
17: These were two people who were now coming together for a fresh start.
4: Yes, absolutely. They both had their bad times in their lives, so we thought that this was good.
8: The couple married a little over a year later with the blessing of Cindy's younger brother, Chris Henderson.
17: How did you feel when Cindy told you she was going to marry Michael?
11: He was a great guy. Who wouldn't want to have him as a brother-in-law? Everything I knew about him, every interaction I'd had with him had been great. So yeah, that was exciting.
17: Did Cindy seem happy again, lighter, after everything she'd been through?
9: Oh, absolutely. My husband even said that he had not seen her that happy in many, many, many years.
8: Like many couples in this Bible Belt community, faith was the cornerstone of their relationship. Soon after they married, Cindy asked Michael to join her church, Sardis Baptist, where she served as music director. He didn't hesitate.
11: He decided to get baptized in the Baptist church, even though he'd grown up Methodist.
9: I felt like that was probably going to allow he and Cindy to grow even closer, both in their marriage and as Christians.
8: But 5 years later, the love story between Michael and Cindy had ended in sudden and shocking violence. It was Detective Street who told Cindy the awful news of her husband's death. Now he needed her help solving Michael's murder.
13: I record all of my interviews, okay, Cindy?
8: Detective Street and a colleague spoke with her just 5 hours after the murder.
17: Was this about figuring out if there was anyone, you know, that they had issues with, that kind of thing?
7: Absolutely. We went over what they did that day.
8: Cindy told the detective the day had started like any other. Michael dropped her off at the courthouse where she worked as an accountant for the county before heading to his IT job. After work, he swung by to pick her up at 5.
13: Where did y'all go?
5: When Michael picked me up, we went by my mom's house because today was trash day.
8: Cindy said after helping her mother, she and Michael went to church from 6 to 7.
13: Where'd y'all go after that?
5: We stopped at Milo's to get something to eat.
8: Milo's is an Alabama fast food chain known for its seasoned French fries. As soon as the couple got home with their food, Cindy said she realized they needed a few things from the grocery store.
7: She went inside and set the food down and hollered at Michael saying, I'm going to run to Piggly Wiggly and get some items.
8: And when she returned,
5: I just saw the mess and grabbed the landline, the cordless phone.
13: Right. Did you holler for Michael?
5: I did holler for Michael.
8: The detectives asked Cindy if she had any idea who could have done this.
5: I really don't know. Honestly.
10: Did he have any enemies?
5: Don't know. I really don't know.
8: There had been a contractor at the house, Cindy said, building the extension. She doubted it was him, but it was a potential lead for detectives to run down. And there was someone else Detective Street needed to ask Cindy about. He'd heard rumors, gossip. People had seen things. Things that might reveal the motive for Michael's murder.
13: He was a pastor at Sardis Baptist.
6: Coming up, ugly rumors about Cindy.
9: She told me that none of it was true, and I believed her.
6: It was the kind of gossip that spreads fast, especially in a small town.
7: We had some complaints that people were having sex in the parking deck.

0: The murder of 40-year-old Michael Reese had investigators scratching their heads. Homicides didn't happen in Morris, Alabama, especially not across the street from the police station.
1: I remember helping him get the Milos in.
0: Detectives spoke to Cindy Reese for hours, taking her step by step through the night of the murder.
1: When I saw the table and the stuff in the floor, I didn't walk past that.
0: But there was something on Detective Street's mind, something delicate that he needed to talk to Cindy about. It had to do with her and a man who wasn't her husband.
2: We had some complaints that people were having sex in the parking deck.
0: The county employee parking deck. The detective was told it was Cindy being intimate with a man in a pest control truck of all things. It was a lead the detective immediately shared with his partner, Sergeant Ellen Shire.
3: Sergeant Street actually called me at home the night the homicide occurred and woke me up and said, you're never going to guess whose homicide I'm working. Michael Reese, and then told me that Cindy is the one that was in the parking deck.
0: The investigators soon learned the rumor had made the rounds in Morris. Cindy's cousin Delaine Mullins had heard about it from Cindy herself.
4: She told me that none of it was true, and I believed her.
5: I mean, this is the woman who's in charge of the choir at church, who spends many days a week going to church.
4: Yes, and always had. Everything about her life up to that point was completely pure.
0: And what was even more outrageous, Delaine thought, was who Cindy was accused of being in the truck with. It was the pastor of Cindy's church, the pastor who baptized Michael. His name was Jeff Brown.
4: The elders of the church said that they had seen them in the car together, and they were accusing them of an affair. And I said, well, ergonomically, that's not even possible.
5: Like the two of them couldn't fit in the car to have a sexual act because of their size?
4: Yes, it didn't even make sense.
0: At the time, Jeff had gotten a job at a pest control company. His truck had a small two-seater cab. Cindy and her cousin agreed the rumor was laughable.
5: Did you ask her how Michael was handling the rumors?
4: I did, and, you know, she acted like that he didn't believe them either, that they were working through things.
0: But soon, Delaine started to hear things that made her wonder if Cindy's relationship with Pastor Jeff had crossed the line.
5: Does something start to feel a little off?
4: Well, Cindy started telling me that she had started working out. She said, I'm walking with Jeff. And that's when I started thinking, this really, really doesn't feel right.
5: Yeah,
4: these two feel
5: closer than pastor and parishioner.
4: Right.
0: Now, Cindy's husband was dead, shot in the back of the head. And Sergeant Street was looking for answers. Using a gentle touch, he asked Cindy about the most intimate details of her private life.
2: I'm so sorry that we have to talk about again such intimate things and to a stranger.
0: Cindy quickly admitted she and Michael had been having marital problems.
1: He just didn't want anything to do with me. We stopped having sex and making love to each other. He started playing on the computer more. It was like, you know, he doesn't love me anymore. He started saying a lot. You know, it was time for me to leave.
0: She revealed she'd turned to Pastor Jeff for solace.
1: And I just finally asked him if we could talk. And the more I opened up, the more he was seeing.
2: With him helping you through what you were going with at home, do you think that's how y'all became closer?
1: Probably.
0: She said their relationship started off innocently enough, but
1: The more we just kind of fell in love with each other.
2: So you did fall in love with Jeff? And he you?
1: Yeah.
0: Still, she was adamant the rumors about them having sex in the parking deck weren't true. But she said the elders in her church couldn't be convinced otherwise.
1: The more we tried to fight it, the worse it got. So I just resigned.
0: She left the church and her position as music director. The detective knew there had to be more to this story.
2: When did y'all's relationship actually, progress to the point of physical or whatever else?
1: It was around the time I resigned.
2: Okay.
1: That started having an affair.
5: And there it was. What are you thinking when she tells you this? Pretty scandalous.
6: Absolutely. An affair in a Southern Baptist church is bad enough. And then it's coming in the middle of a homicide makes a suspect.
5: And that led the detective to his next question.
2: Did you shoot Michael?
1: No. I couldn't do it. I would not be able to do that. I can't even shoot an animal when it's dying.
5: She admitted she was an adulterer, not a murderer. She told the detective there was no reason to kill her husband. Michael already knew about everything.
1: I had a lot of guilt, and I told Michael that I had an affair.
2: So you did tell him about it?
1: Yes. Yeah.
5: She said they were trying to make their marriage work and had even gone back to Disney World for a second honeymoon.
1: We just went back for our fifth anniversary. I hadn't even got the picture yet to put in our frame.
5: Of the three people in this love triangle, Michael was dead. Cindy claimed she was innocent. That left Pastor Jeff. What would he say? Investigators were about to find out.
2: I'm going to come out and ask you, did you shoot Michael in the head?
7: Coming up, Jeff Brown seemed as shocked as anyone by the death of his rival.
8: Jeff, how you feel about Michael being dead?
9: I don't have words. I just don't have words.
8: This guy turned up dead, shot him back in the head. The only two people that have motives are you and his wife.
7: But this is what mattered most. He claimed to have an alibi.
5: He wasn't around when this murder took place.
6: That's what he said.
7: When Dateline continues.
5: Less than an hour after police finished interviewing Cindy Reese about the murder of her husband,
2: I'm all in this interview.
5: They brought in Jeff Brown, the man who'd been Cindy's pastor and her not-so-secret lover.
8: Jeff, how you feel about Michael being dead?
9: I don't have words. I just don't have them.
5: But detectives had words. They considered Jeff a suspect and told him so.
8: You're a preacher with two kids. You also have an affair with a married woman, right?
9: That's, you're absolutely right. Don't hate the sin. Don't hate the sinner. Hate the sin.
8: This guy turned up dead, shot him back in the head. And only two people that have motives are you and his wife. Sound like a Lifetime movie, don't
9: it? Sounds like a horror movie.
5: As you're watching him, he seems sort of nonchalant as you bring up the affair.
6: He was very defensive about the affair. He was grabbing the arms of the chair so tightly that his knuckles were white, trying not to give away any indicators of deception.
2: Are you in love with Cindy?
9: I am.
2: Okay. Still?
9: Absolutely.
2: Do you see yourself with Cindy?
9: Absolutely.
5: At this point, Jeff had been fired from his job as pastor because of the affair, and he said he and his wife were getting divorced.
2: Did it bother you at all that you were actually following through with your divorce and Cindy was not?
9: It concerned me.
5: He also admitted it more than concerned him that Cindy and Michael were still sleeping together.
9: I'm not going to lie to you. It sickened me, him touching her, because she would describe some of it to me, and it was just nasty.
5: But he said it wasn't a motive for murder. Besides, he seemed to have a good alibi. He said he was 50 miles away at the time Michael was killed.
9: I was headed up Carson Road, and I was trying to get to my buddy's house because I wanted to go on my storage unit.
5: So Jeff had no problem answering Detective Street's next question.
2: Did you shoot Michael in the head?
9: No, I did not.
2: Okay. Do you know if Cindy shot Michael in the head?
9: I do not have a clue.
5: After more than an hour, detectives let him go.
6: Even though I had suspicions, I did not have enough probable cause for arrest.
5: But the investigation was just getting started. So many leads to follow, questions to answer, like who was Pastor Jeff Brown? Detectives learned this married father of two, with one on the way, had an eclectic past. Where had he come from? What kind of jobs had he done? I mean, he's driving a pest control truck.
3: Yeah, he's was in the military previously.
6: Wow. He was a Marine.
3: He was a Marine.
0: He also worked as a police officer for 2 years for a moving company, and he was a hairdresser.
3: So he's kind of a jack of all trades and good at none, I guess.
0: As you can imagine, in tiny Morris, Alabama, Michael Reese's murder was the talk of the town. Everyone had an opinion. Jerry Vincent, the town's building inspector, certainly did. He thought Jeff was obsessed with Cindy.
10: I saw him in the park all the time, sitting on the bench looking at Cindy's house. Was he waiting for Mike to go to work or waiting for Cindy to come out? I mean, you know, what was he doing down there?
0: There was even one story Cindy's cousin Delaine heard about Jeff literally getting between Michael and Cindy. It happened after they moved to a new church.
5: What happens to Pastor Jeff?
4: He starts showing up at the church, and there were even elders of the church that said when he would arrive, if Cindy and Michael were already seated, that sometimes he would even come and sit in between them.
5: What?
4: And yeah, that's what I had heard.
0: The more police looked into Jeff, the more they found people who just didn't like him.
5: What had you heard about Jeff Brown around town?
10: Can you say man whore? Yeah.
5: It is Dateline. You know, we've heard worse.
10: I heard it wasn't his only girlfriend. I mean, he was a cad.
0: Cindy's uncle, Roy Henderson, agreed.
11: The only opinion I had from the very beginning is this is a con man. He tries to worm himself into environments and to make himself look better and to get what he wants.
0: And what he wanted was Cindy. According to her mom, Judy, Michael knew all about it.
12: He said, Jeff is trying to take my wife.
5: What advice do you give to your son-in-law?
12: Well, I said, Michael, are you sure? And he said, yes. And he said, I am afraid of Jeff. And I said, you think Jeff might hurt you? And he said, yeah, I know he would if he got the opportunity.
0: Her son-in-law may have been right. Detectives were surprised to learn that about a month before the murder, Jeff allegedly asked two of his coworkers at a moving company to kill Michael.
6: He was offering up his car and some possible money after the deed was done.
0: The men reported Jeff to a different police department, not the Jefferson County Sheriff's Office. That's why the detective was only hearing about it now.
5: This is a nice gift to your investigation.
6: Absolutely.
0: Things weren't looking good for Pastor Jeff, but he did have that one thing working in his favor.
5: He wasn't around when this murder took place.
6: That's what he said.
0: So detectives waited on his cell phone records, hoping to prove or disprove his alibi. Meantime, they turned their attention back to Cindy. There was something they needed to clear up.
5: One of the clues I know that really stuck out to you involved food.
3: Correct. As bizarre as it sounds, yes.
7: Coming up.
5: She's basically laying out the love triangle right there in her office.
3: That's correct.
7: Was Jeff Brown a kept man?
3: There was a file, and inside of it was the lease for the apartment that she had rented for him, the car note.
5: She's paying for everything.
3: She's paying for everything.
5: Did you hope at this point that one of them would turn on the other?
6: We were counting on it.
3: Absolutely.

0: A week into the murder investigation of Michael Reese, detectives had questions for his wife, Cindy. Things she told them weren't adding up. Beginning with that 911 call when she said she couldn't find her husband.
1: Stuff has been kind of dumped around in the house, and I can't find my husband.
2: What was strange to me is as soon as I walked in the house, I could see the victim lying in the back door, which was standing wide open. It would have been hard for her to be looking for her husband and not have seen him laying there.
0: And her description of a possible burglary gone wrong? On closer inspection, the detectives weren't so sure.
3: Was the burglary theory making some sense?
4: Well, the first thing that I noticed was there was no forced entry into the residence.
0: And as for the construction worker who had access to the house, he had a solid alibi.
2: His alibi was that he was actually in church, and we were able to verify that.
0: Police were becoming more suspicious of Cindy. They even wondered about the death of her first husband by suicide, a gunshot to the head.
4: We did reopen that case and look at it, but we could not find anything to validate that she was responsible.
0: But their list of clues in this case was growing, including a highly unusual one.
4: Well, here in Alabama, there's Milo's Hamburgers, and they have absolutely some of the best French fries, I'd have to say, in the world.
0: And everyone around here knows you have to eat those fries while they're hot. So police were puzzled when Cindy said on the night of her husband's murder, she dropped off the bag filled with burgers and fries and told Michael she was off to buy groceries at the Piggly Wiggly.
5: Before or after you ate?
6: We had to eat.
3: That was the red flag moment for you, that Cindy didn't stay and eat her fries.
4: That's as bizarre as it sounds, yes.
0: And not only that, Cindy said she raced off without eating because she needed orange juice and lunch meat for the next morning.
4: There was actually ample lunch meat and orange juice inside the fridge, and there was really no need to go to the store immediately.
0: And what happened next also made detectives' ears perk up. She told them as she was headed to the grocery store, her phone rang.
6: Jeff called and said that he left his wallet at home and he needed some gas. So I met him at the gas station, gave him $15.
0: If Cindy was claiming she was trying to make her marriage work, detectives wondered why she was meeting up with her ex-lover to give him money.
3: The wheels must be spinning now, as these stories aren't completely adding up.
4: Right.
0: With a warrant in hand, they searched Cindy's office.
4: We walked in, and the first thing that I saw was there was a picture of her and Michael Reese in an 8x10 frame, and then underneath it was an 8x10 frame of a picture of her and Jeff Brown.
3: She's basically laying out the love triangle right there in her office.
4: That's correct.
0: And detectives found more.
4: There was a file that was labeled Jeff Brown, and inside of it was the lease for the apartment that she had rented for him, the car note.
3: And she's paying for everything.
4: She's paying for everything. That's correct.
0: Throughout the investigation, detectives were keeping prosecutors Joe Hicks and Dane Stewart in the loop. It was becoming clear to everyone in law enforcement, two people, Cindy and Jeff, might be guilty of murder.
7: I think there was an idea that they wanted to be together, and the way for them to be together was to eliminate Michael Reese.
0: So prosecutors set out to build a case against the former pastor and his music director. Sometimes, they said, the work was disturbing.
8: I don't know how many naked pictures I had to look at on a phone dump from Jeff's phone or Cindy's phone.
3: Sexting between each other?
8: Yes.
0: Sexting that continued right up to the murder. But what was more important for the prosecutors was what the cell record showed the night Michael was shot. While Cindy sat with Michael in church, Jeff sent her a text that said, "Keep me posted."
8: And that came in, I think, at 6:57. So right before church lets out.
0: Prosecutors believed that text meant the two were plotting to kill Michael that night. And they had even more proof.
7: And after they leave the church, she's immediately contacting him again.
0: They assumed Cindy called Jeff and secretly left the line open so he could listen in to what was happening between her and her husband.
7: At some point is a open line of communication for around 30 minutes that stays open all the way through, presumably to when Michael was killed.
0: And they had evidence that showed when Cindy got home after going to the grocery store, she was still on the phone with Jeff, even when she used the house phone to call 911.
8: What she didn't know is 911 calls start recording as soon as the ring starts. And you can actually hear her talking to Jeff.
1: Someone's almost dead.
8: And it's a very calm, my phone's about to die, right before she's acting hysterical to 911.
3: So while the phone is ringing to 911,
8: it records.
3: It's recording.
8: Yes.
3: I had no idea.
0: While prosecutors were able to gather a wealth of information from the cell phone records, they could not tell who actually shot Michael. They could tell, however, that contrary to his alibi, Jeff was not 50 miles away.
7: It's not specific enough to say that it was inside of the Reese house, but it was specific enough to say within hundreds of feet.
0: Since they had no evidence placing Jeff in the house, their best guess, Cindy was the shooter.
7: Most likely, he was lying in wait, either around the corner or on a close but nearby street.
0: Because their takeout dinner hadn't been touched, they believe the murder happened as soon as Michael and Cindy came home. Michael headed to the back of the house to let their dog in, and that's when they think Cindy shot him in the back of the head. And even though they couldn't prove who pulled the trigger, they weren't worried.
8: Under Alabama law, it doesn't matter. If you are involved and take substantial steps in the process, you're in for the whole deal. It doesn't matter who pulled the trigger.
0: It was now time to get these disgraced lovers behind bars. Detectives arrested them at the same time outside Cindy's office. They'd just come back from lunch together.
3: Did you hope at this point that one of them would turn on the other?
2: We were counting on it.
4: Absolutely.
9: Coming up.
8: There's no reason to think that he was going to plea at that point.
9: It doesn't sound like anyone is going to squeal.
10: She looked me in the eyes, dead in the eyes, and said, "My lawyer says I got nothing to worry about. They can't prove a thing."

0: Less than a month after the murder of Michael Reese, all eyes in Morris were on his wife, Cindy.
1: What's that old saying? If the spouse is killed, talk to the one that's breathing.
0: And the one she's sleeping with. Police had talked to Cindy and her lover, former pastor Jeff Brown, and both had now been charged with murder. And as he followed the case, Morris resident Jerry Vincent wondered if one would flip on the other. So when he bumped into Cindy, who was out on bail,
1: I said, Cindy, first one to squeal gets the best deal. And I think you know who's squealing. She looked me in the eyes, dead in the eyes, and said, my lawyer says I got nothing to worry about. They can't prove a thing.
2: Who do you feel like you're looking in the eyes?
1: A cold-blooded killer.
0: To prosecutors, the notion that Cindy or Jeff would squeal for the best deal had all but evaporated by August 2015, when Jeff's trial was set to start.
3: There's no reason to think that he was going to plea at that point.
0: But just minutes before they started picking a jury, Jeff turned to his lawyer in court and told him he wanted to make a deal.
2: I just feel like it's one of those TV moments where you're ready to go, you've been prepping for months, and then suddenly this thing is flipped on its head.
4: There's some peace in knowing that he is going to take some responsibility for his part in this murder.
0: Jeff Brown finally admitted he had a hand in Michael Reese's death. He pleaded guilty to manslaughter and agreed to testify against Cindy. Her murder trial started in November 2016. Michael's family and friends, like Josh Freeman, were there.
5: We had a large group of people that were there that were just for Michael to make sure that, you know, that he got the justice that he deserved.
0: But there were others in the courtroom, like Cindy's uncle Roy and her mother Judy, who held a very different view of what justice should look like.
6: In my heart of hearts, I know that she couldn't have done it. She is not a murderer.
2: You believed you knew who murdered Michael?
7: Oh, beyond a shadow of a doubt. Yes, ma'am.
2: Who was that?
7: Jeff Brown.
0: Prosecutors believed both were involved in Michael's death, but they were convinced Cindy was the mastermind. Her motive?
3: Getting a divorce in this community is really looked down upon. And rather than her looking like someone who was having an affair and got a divorce, she can be looked at as the victim if her husband gets killed.
0: Right off the bat, prosecutors knew they needed to shatter the image of Cindy Reese, the God-fearing music director.
4: This Christian lady, grieving widow image that she was working so hard to portray, it really made sense to show that she was not that person.
0: To prove it, they laid out all the evidence that had been gathered against Cindy. The paperwork for the car and apartment found in her office, the cell phone data, those cold Milo's fries, and of course her affair with their star witness, Jeff Brown, who told the jury an astonishing story.
4: I think what Jeff did as it relates to Cindy's trial is it filled in a major piece of the puzzle.
0: That major piece? How the murder actually went down.
4: While he was on the phone with her, he heard a pop, and then after the murder at a local gas station, she told him, it's done, he's gone.
0: Cindy shot Michael, Jeff claimed. He wasn't even there. Jeff then testified that Cindy gave him the murder weapon at the gas station that night and told him to get rid of it.
4: It pretty much was the final nail in her coffin, so to speak, as far as her trial went.
0: Or was it?
8: We hope that the jury would see that he was a liar.
0: Cindy's defense attorney, John Robbins, told the jury that Cindy couldn't have killed Michael. It was impossible. Michael was 3 inches taller than Cindy, yet the trajectory of the bullet indicates his killer loomed above him.
8: The angle of the bullet is in a downward angle. Cindy was too short to create that angle.
0: Not too short? Jeff Brown, said the defense. Robbins also reminded the jury that there was no physical evidence linking Cindy to the crime. No blood, no gunshot residue. Not only that, he said, Jeff had the motive, not Cindy.
2: Would you characterize Jeff and Cindy's relationship that Jeff was obsessed with Cindy? Or was it vice versa?
8: I would think that Jeff was obsessed with Cindy because she was kind of his gravy train, so to speak.
2: Do you think that gave Jeff Brown the perfect motive, that he needed Michael out of the picture to continue that gravy train?
8: That certainly is a motive, isn't it?
0: And in an effort to wrest control of Cindy's image from the state, The defense took a calculated risk and put her on the stand. She told the jury she didn't shoot her husband. And while she admitted her marriage to Michael was rocky, she said she didn't want him dead and was adamant she knew nothing of Jeff's plan to kill him.
2: Why did you decide to have Cindy testify?
8: I think she, you know, one, she wanted to, and two, with Jeff getting on the witness stand, I think she had to.
0: Which image of Cindy would the jury believe? The church-going grieving widow or the church-going cheating widow? It didn't take long to find out. The jury deliberated for just 90 minutes, and the verdict? Guilty of murder.
2: How were you feeling in that moment?
5: It was great that she was found guilty, but she's still alive, you know, so she eventually will probably get out and live her life and stuff, and Michael didn't get that chance.
0: On the other side of the courtroom, different emotions for Cindy's family.
7: Heartbroken, destroyed.
6: In a state of shock, really not believing what I had just heard.
7: She was convicted for being an adulteress and sentenced as a murderer.
0: But Cindy's cousin, Delaine, thinks the jury got it right.
9: There was overwhelming evidence that Cindy was definitely involved.
0: The why is something she continues to struggle with.
9: Did she just get consumed by the moment and get caught up emotionally and it got out of hand? Or is she a monster? And did she plan it?
0: Important questions that are unlikely to be answered. As part of his plea deal, Jeff Brown received a 20-year prison sentence. Cindy Reese got 40 years. As for Michael Reese, the unwitting victim of a love triangle he wanted no part of, all that's left of him now are memories. Memories of a kind and gentle soul with a big laugh and an even bigger heart.
2: How do you want people to remember Michael?
5: He was just a funny guy. He enjoyed life so much. He was just a good person, and anybody that ever knew him would tell you the same thing.
10: That's all for now. I'm Lester Holt. Thanks for joining us.
11: I just got home and I opened the door and my husband's dead on the floor.
10: A husband and father suddenly gone.
12: Did he hit his head? Did he have a heart attack?
13: I said, something's wrong. Something's wrong.
12: There was a lot of blood.
10: Then they found the bullets. He'd been shot with two different guns.
14: Two guns? Does that mean two shooters?
15: One could argue that.
10: Detectives would unravel a staggering plan of stone-cold evil.
14: This plot to kill him had been going back months.
15: Months. There was a seething hatred.
12: It was a game. Everybody else was basically collateral damage. It just destroyed my heart. I'm angry now, and I was never a very angry person.
10: A twisted trail of betrayal and greed. Where would it lead? I'm Lester Holt, and this is Dateline. Here's Keith Morrison with The Secret Keepers.
16: It was a warm Colorado morning on the ripe side of summer. The road beneath his wheels, the vast blue canopy above, renewed possibilities in his heart. Randy Baker, recovering heart patient, cruised through the sun to the job he loved. Better now, back to sweet routine. So, why this morning fatigue? Randy felt the warm day wrap his big body like a sleeping pill. He struggled to lift his leaden eyelids. So tired. So tired.
12: What was told to me was that he probably fell asleep and swerved.
16: It could have been catastrophic. It wasn't. His Pontiac took a ding, but the cops who responded said he seemed okay.
15: These officers had made sure he was all right, and essentially let him off with a warning.
16: Perhaps those cops didn't know. It was the fifth time he dozed off at the wheel. His fifth brush with death in a month. Lucky? For a moment. Here on the last day of his life.
17: 911, what is your name?
18: Kelly Baker.
16: Next morning, Wednesday, August 16th, 2017, 8:30 a.m.
17: Okay, tell me exactly what happened.
11: I just got home and I opened the door and my husband's dead on the floor.
16: Officer Doug Medhurst of the Greeley, Colorado Police got the call, found the big, quiet house at the end of a fine, leafy cul-de-sac, where a shaken Kelly Baker was waiting.
18: When I got here, Kelly Baker was sitting on the steps over there.
19: Just right there.
18: I asked her what had happened, and she told me her husband, Randy Baker, was dead in the house.
16: She'd been away overnight, and in the morning she opened the garage door, and there he was.
18: So Randy Baker was laying right here. His torso was laying in the hallway, and his head was inside the door frame here, right in front of that sink.
19: A pool of blood down there.
18: And
19: huh?
18: A pool of blood. He was laying on his right side, obviously dead. He had a bag of fast food with him and a drink cup from a local fast food restaurant.
19: As if he just picked up his dinner.
18: It's what it looked like to me. He was laying on the floor with that spilled next to him and his cell phone laying there.
16: Kelly, the victim's wife, gave Officer Medhurst a little background. Randy had a bad heart, his health was failing, and he'd been falling asleep at the wheel.
18: I continued to talk to Kelly, and Randy's sister, Carol Baker, had arrived.
16: As the women huddled with Officer Medhurst trying to make sense of this awful thing, the coroner's investigator arrived.
18: I told him of the health issues, and I believe he spoke to Kelly Baker as well. And then he did a cursory examination, and he told me that he thought possibly he died of natural causes with all the health issues.
19: Did that surprise you?
18: Well, wasn't sure. I mean, it was possible with the health issues, but I didn't really know at that time. Could be anything.
16: Indeed. Kelly called Randy's daughter, her stepdaughter. Betty Winnick knew her dad's heart would eventually give out.
20: I pictured the day for a really long time, but you never can picture it. I was angry. I didn't think I'd be angry, but I just remember yelling at my husband to get there faster because I didn't believe it.
21: I'm just trying to put in context what that morning must have been like for you. It just, I can't.
20: I put on a strong face for people, though, so because there was Kelly was there, my Aunt Carol was there, and the police were still there, I broke down for a split second and then composed myself, and I was okay.
16: She had to tell her mother, Dory, about Randy's death. It wasn't easy. Dory and Randy had divorced years before, but she still loved him.
22: I could tell she's been crying. I said, Betty, what's wrong? And she goes, Dad's gone. And I said, no. She goes, Mom, they found him this morning. But I said, Betty, something's wrong. Something's wrong. Something's wrong.
16: Thing is, back at the house that morning, Officer Medhurst was thinking the very same thing, especially after Kelly told him the Pontiac was missing, along with his keys and wallet. Could be some innocent reason, of course. He had dinged his car, so maybe he'd taken it in for repairs.
18: So I asked Kelly if there was a mechanic that Randy used, and she named a local mechanic. And I called them, and I said, is this car there? And they said, no, it wasn't there.
16: So where was it? Had he driven it home? Did he have it when he bought his Mexican takeout?
18: The owner of the restaurant showed me their video surveillance. I was able to find a car that appeared to be Randy's driving to the drive-thru to get an order matching the food that I found next to him, his body.
23: So now you know a lot more.
18: I knew the car had made it to Greeley.
16: And probably all the way home with Randy.
23: But after that?
18: Had no idea.
16: 2 days later, Medhurst got the news. During the autopsy, the medical examiner had taken a closer look, scraped the blood away from Randy's head and shoulder. And what do you know?
18: My phone started ringing off the hook, and the investigation sergeant notified me that Randy had died from 2 gunshot wounds.
23: What did you think when you heard that?
18: I thought, boy, I was right.
16: Natural causes? Please. This was murder.
10: Who would want Randy Baker dead? When we come back.
24: Questions for Randy's loved ones.

0: She knew she could lose him soon. Thought she was ready. But she wasn't. Not at all. Grief like a sledgehammer.
1: I don't know if you watch Grey's Anatomy, but that term, my person.
2: Yeah?
1: Yes, he was my person. So I went to him for anything and everything.
0: Of course, police knew Randy had been shot to death, and his killer must have taken his car. But they didn't tell Betty or the rest of the family. Not right away.
1: They kept asking about guns, and I was like, all right, this is weird.
3: So after a couple of hours, they told you what?
1: My father's case was considered a murder case. I think in the back of my mind, I already knew it wasn't a natural death.
0: By this time, detectives had pieced together Randy's final hours, had collected security camera footage showing Randy leaving work about 5:35 p.m., and that video from the Mexican takeout place at 7:30.
4: Thank you so much for choosing Santiago's.
0: The restaurant is about a 10-minute drive from the house, meaning Randy must have been murdered around 7:45. But by whom? The answer, police knew, might depend a lot on Randy himself. Something in his behavior, his life. Which, Betty told them, had been rough sometimes.
1: He was a counselor since I was 4 or 5.
3: What kind of counseling did he do?
1: Drug and alcohol addiction counseling.
3: He had some experience
1: with that. Yes, he had a lot of experience with that. So,
3: what did you know about that?
1: Not a lot. He didn't like to talk about it. Just that he almost died.
0: When Randy was 28, a strapping bear of a man, 6 feet 5 inches tall, he was a lineman for the local power company. Dory Baker, Betty's mother and Randy's first wife, could tell that story.
5: He was on the line and he got a jolt. He was electrocuted.
0: He was never the same after that. Heart permanently damaged. Terrible pain. Depression. Not hard to guess the next part. He tried to escape his misery with drugs.
5: There was just so much pain there. And he didn't know what to do with it.
0: He wallowed in his addiction. Got so bad he was even dealing drugs. But then, after 3 hard years, he cleaned up his life. No more drugs or dealing. And that's when he promised to help others get clean, too.
3: It's what made him a committed counselor as much as anything else.
5: Pretty much. Pretty much.
0: Randy helped a lot of people. Strangers, friends, family. One of his nephews, having trouble with drugs himself, texted this Father's Day wish in 2015. My dearest uncle, not only have you been a role model and inspiration to me, but the closest person I've ever had as a real father figure. Thank you for believing in me, and happy Father's Day. So Randy triumphed over his demons, even got his health back. And then one day, a local hairdresser named Kelly entered their lives.
3: And she actually cut your dad's hair and
1: yes.
3: Your mom's hair too?
1: Yep. We lived a few houses away from each other.
3: Tell me about her.
5: Very cute. Very sweet and quiet. And when I saw Kelly actually look at my husband with the look that I knew I was in trouble.
3: What was the look?
5: She was gaga over my man. And I said, yeah, it's over.
0: She was right. Dory found herself replaced by Kelly the hairdresser.
5: It broke my heart. I was very depressed.
3: Were you angry at him for a while?
1: I think I was young enough that I didn't understand it. We were actually pretty close. They were married 18 years. I called her mom.
0: Kelly set up her new hair salon in Randy's basement. And Randy reveled in his new life. Kelly, her kids, his kid, and the other love of his life, his Harley.
1: Harley Davidson, Road King, I think like 95. It was his thing. And he didn't ride it often, especially the last, like, 10 years because he was sick.
0: His heart again. Cardiomyopathy wasn't easy for him or Kelly.
1: He was on many medications. She would do, like, clean. The house was pretty big. And, you know, she'd be the caretaker, even though he didn't need one.
0: But Betty said Randy wanted Kelly to care for him. And she did for years. Until she just couldn't anymore.
1: She was 11 years younger, and I think it was starting to get to her that she was still kind of pretty young.
0: It was the spring of 2017 when Randy was recovering from open heart surgery. Kelly said she just couldn't take it anymore, and she moved out.

0: And at first, I was like, I could kind of understand that.
1: But 2 months later, Randy was dead. And police were calling in family members to tell them exactly how he died. Kelly had trouble dealing with it. Still, they asked for her help. But she calmed herself, and she did mention Randy's dedication to his job.
2: He was a very good counselor, and he wanted to change and help these people.
1: But, said Kelly, he'd been one of them once, so maybe he'd made some enemies. And then they looked at the bullets that killed Randy Baker more closely. He wasn't shot with a gun. There were two guns. So, a drug-related hit? Maybe Kelly was onto something.
3: Coming up.
4: Two shooters?
5: One could argue that.
3: Another side of Randy Baker. And another man enters the picture.
6: Have you been seeing anyone else?
2: Do I have to answer that?
3: When Dateline.

0: Randy Baker's life began in the same random way all life begins. But its end? That was no accident. Somebody, or somebodies, made double sure with two bullets from two different guns.
1: Does that mean two shooters?
2: One could argue that.
1: You didn't know?
2: No.
0: Veteran detectives Chris Onderland and Mike Prill were assigned to the case. It was still early. A lot to figure out.
2: We're still just trying to get ahead of the ballgame or catch up and find out what everyone's statements are, where were they, what issues there may or may not be there.
0: First, they had to clear the usual suspects. They had brought Kelly in, of course. She was the murdered man's spouse. So would she benefit from his death?
3: Did Randy have any, like, life insurance policies or anything like that?
4: Yes, there's actually two. That they're 5,000 each,
5: so it's totally
1: turned
5: up. Okay. Pretty
1: nominal amounts. Yeah. So not really worth killing somebody.
5: Right.
0: As for their relationship, well, Kelly offered a different view of Randy.
3: So you're separated. What was the reason for the separation?
4: Randy was just kind of mean, and I just couldn't take him anymore.
2: She explained that Randy was not necessarily nice to her often, that he was volatile, that she had moved out of the home and was staying with her friend, Terry.
0: Then, about an hour and a half into the interview, the detective kind of offhandedly asked Kelly a question she clearly didn't want to answer.
6: Have you been seeing anyone else?
4: Do I have to answer that?
6: What's that?
4: Do I have to answer that?
6: You don't have to.
4: You're not answering.
0: Well, now that was interesting. A non-answer like a neon sign. Couldn't ignore that.
6: I don't want to be a jerk or anything, but it's just the harsh reality in this world. Is there someone we need to talk to?
4: Yes, Terry's brother.
1: What did you think when you heard that?
2: Unfortunately, it's not an uncommon thing. Okay, she's having an affair. Does that mean Clint could be a suspect? Well, obviously, we're going to ask and talk to him.
0: And they did. And Clint admitted the affair. He and Kelly worked together in bed all night the night her husband was murdered. Kelly Baker, meanwhile, told her stepdaughter, Betty, what it was like to get what felt to her like the third degree.
7: She was like, they almost treated me like a suspect. She was like, I guess that's normal, though, because I'm was almost an ex-wife, and I had left.
0: Betty's head was in a haze during those first few days after her father's death, and desperate to have something to remember him by, she asked if she could have her dad's Harley. And so it was a shock when her stepmom told her it was gone.
7: She said that he sold it and that it's not in her hands. She knew nothing about the sale, essentially, is what she told me.
0: That was what she.
7: Yes, yep.
0: Odd. Why would he sell his prized bike? And then, just as the detectives were starting to dig into that puzzle, what do you know? 5 days after Randy Baker was murdered, somebody found his missing Pontiac.
5: This is Randy Baker's Pontiac G6. This is the one he was driving the day he was murdered.
1: So how does it wind up in here in the police lot?
5: A citizen actually called from South Greeley and spotted it in an alley down by the college. It had been abandoned, the plates had been removed, and the key was locked in on inside on the floorboard, and the car had obviously been wiped down.
0: Who ditched the car? The investigators didn't know. But the police asked the public for help, and a few days later, a tip came in. Randy's Pontiac had been listed for sale on Facebook.
2: And so we followed up on that Facebook post and tracked down this female that was trying to offload Randy's car.
8: Don't
9: try the tears. We don't want to get to that extent because it falls on deaf ears.
2: And that led to yet another career criminal, to another, and to another.
0: A motley crew. They brought them in, asked some personal questions like, where were you when Randy was shot? How'd you get the car? And that's when this ragged band of walking felonies offered up a true shocker. They'd gotten the car, they said, from someone close to Randy Baker. Someone not named Kelly.
10: Coming up, cell phone secrets reveal a loved one with no love lost for Randy.
2: The phone records were confirming that there was a seething hatred between the two.
0: be such a fascinating little study, can't they? Most are warm, protective, loving. But Randy Baker's family? Well, consider this. The person who gave Randy Baker's car to those criminal bottom feeders was none other than his big sister, Carol.
2: She had received the car within about 2 hours of Randy's murder.
11: And she's got to be involved in this somehow.
2: Right.
0: How did Carol Baker get her dead brother's car? Investigators didn't know, but they had reached at least one conclusion.
5: Carol's a little simple.
1: She had a little trouble keeping up with things.
5: Yeah, she seemed to answer questions fine, but at the same time, I think at one point she even said, I'm slow.
1: Really?
5: Yeah.
0: And then there was something else.
2: We were learning that Randy and Carol's relationship was strained, so much so that they preferred not to be around each other.
0: Betty said the tension between Randy and Carol went way back to their childhood days.
7: And he would talk about how she secretly loved being an only child, and once he came, she, like, hated it, was his version. And then she would talk about how she'd pick on him.
0: Not the best sibling relationship.
7: No, not one I'd want for my kids to have, so, yep.
0: Once grown, Randy went his way, Carol went hers. Randy ended up in college. Carol did odd jobs. Both married and started families, but, said Randy's first wife, Dory, Carol could never leave well enough alone.
12: She tried to ruin everything. She tried to ruin our relationship from the beginning.
0: It worked. Carol was the one who introduced Kelly, the hairdresser, to Randy. Betty was just a little kid when her father married Kelly. But she was old enough to see her dad's relationship with his sister did not improve.
7: It was kind of Kelly and Carol versus my dad a lot, and it became that way big time once. All of us kids were out of the house.
0: Now that certainly caught Detective Prill's attention. Carol did not like Randy, and Carol had access to his house.
1: Who was the last person known to have been in the house before the shooting occurred?
2: Carol.
0: That's right. Carol told Detective Onderland she'd gone to the house that night to do some chores for Kelly.
5: She was, you know, the last person at the house, roughly an hour before Randy was murdered. She drew the blinds, put the dog in the kennel, and then she left and drove to an aunt's house a couple blocks away, and that she was there for the rest of the night.
0: The hounds had the scent, or so they thought. All they needed were the granular details. And that's when the investigation took a deep dive into the greatest keeper of secrets in the 21st century, the cell phone.
2: I have to have those phones.
1: You take them away, my goodness.
2: And what's inside?
1: Yeah.
2: What stories they tell?
0: Detective Prill's specialty is phone forensics, meaning he can coax those phones to give up who was calling whom and when and where they were and what they said in text messages. The detective hunkered down in his cubicle.
1: How much time did you spend in here?
2: Somewhere around 12 hours a day, 7 days a week for a month.
1: Go home, eat, sleep, repeat.
2: And get back.
0: The detective had seen his share of family spats and lusty intrigues over the years, but he'd never seen anything quite like the story told by those cell phones. That spring and summer, Kelly and Carol exchanged roughly 4,500 text messages, an average of 50 a day.
1: How close were these women?
2: Well, the 4,500 text messages alone is mind-numbing. But the constant exchange of I love yous, I love you sister, I love you sissy, I love you to the moon and back.
0: And while that was going on, Kelly was also texting her husband Randy, who was still recovering from that open heart surgery. No hearts and flowers there.
2: She's saying it's been 14 years, do you hear me, 14 years, I don't want any more death, so I shut you out.
1: Wow.
2: At 8:48 she's saying that, but then she's telling Carol I love you so much.
0: That was 2 months before the murder, right about when Kelly moved out of the house. Through texts, Prill could plainly see that Randy still had hopes of salvaging the marriage.
2: It was difficult to read through his inner feelings for her. He didn't want her gone. He wanted her home.
0: Right here at his desk, Mike Prill was seeing what looked to him like motive.
2: The phone records were confirming that there was a seething hatred between the two towards Randy.
0: Still, both Kelly and Carol had unassailable alibis. Carol had been with her aunt at the time of the murder. Kelly had been miles away with her lover. But then, Detective Prill found this.
2: This message Carol sent to Kelly Baker where it said put it under Sonia and then a phone number.
1: Put it under Sonia?
2: Right.
1: Put what under Sonia?
2: Well, about 10 minutes after that message, Kelly Baker added this phone number in her contacts under the name Sonia.
0: Who in heaven's name was Sonia?
10: Coming up, an arrest in the case.
2: He just ran into the garage, dumped his vest that had a .357 revolver inside of it, and came out and surrendered.
10: So who was the killer?
7: And I just remembered him telling me.
1: Feel like falling off the bench?
7: Yes.
10: When Dateline.

0: All those hours spent poking around Kelly and Carol's phones were yielding splendid results. Like the name, Sonia. Who was she? Well, in fact, she was a he. And not exactly a guy you'd bring home to your mother.
1: He had ties with the white supremacist gang, prominent in Colorado, a prison gang by the name of 211 Crew.
0: He goes by Grizz, but his mother named him Kelly. And who would his mother be?
1: He's a biological son of Carol Baker.
0: Yep, Carol's son and Randy's nephew.
2: Not a nice guy.
1: No.
0: Grizz had a long prison stretch under his belt for attempted murder. He also, on close examination, had a significant presence on that string of text messages Prill uncovered.
1: I came to realize that Carol was forwarding text messages from Grizz to Kelly Baker.
2: Messages to do what?
1: Well, in the end, it was certain to me to murder Randy.
0: Police here in Greeley had never seen anything like it. A wayward wife, a dim-witted sister, a gangbanger nephew? Had they all conspired to kill their uncle, brother, husband? About 5 weeks after Randy's murder, police brought Kelly back in, and she was chatty as she offered up more theories about the murder.
3: I leave my garage door open. What if somebody was in the garage when I left at 5:45?
0: At this point, detectives did not show their cards. They had a plan.
4: I'm glad you're doing fairly well, yeah. All things considered. Yeah.
0: Next, they brought in Carol, Randy's sister. They let her believe they had connected her son, Grizz, to the murder. And then they let her think that Kelly had just sold her out. And that's when Carol folded like a cheap tent, said the mastermind behind the murder was Kelly.
4: Why did she feel she had to murder Randy Baker?
3: Should he never leave her alone?
0: And after implicating her sister-in-law, Carol gave up her own flesh and blood. Her son, Kelly Raisley, a.k.a. Grizz.
4: That was the plan, that Kelly Raisley was going to shoot and kill him. Is that correct?
3: Or some other way.
4: Okay.
3: I think I need an attorney.
4: You do? Okay. Well, you're under arrest for first-degree murder and conspiracy first-degree murder.
0: They arrested Kelly that same day and charged her with murdering her husband. And after, they gave Randy's daughter, Betty, the news.
5: I just remember sitting down and him telling me, like, we've arrested Kelly and Carol.
6: Feel like falling off the bench?
5: Yes. I stared at my phone for quite a while, shaking.
0: And Grizz was holed up at a friend's house near Denver.
1: The house was surrounded. He just ran into the garage, dumped his vest that had a .357 revolver inside of it, and came out and surrendered.
0: Grizz stewed in jail for 7 months, and then he wrote to prosecutor Rob Miller.
7: He wrote a letter exaggerating how he committed the crime, but ultimately admitting to it, saying, I've been played by these two ladies.
0: Pretty soon, Grizz was cutting a deal.
1: Arrangements were made for Grizz to confess the entire murder in exchange for the state not pursuing the death penalty.
0: Grizz was specific. His mother and Kelly had pushed him to do the killing. Mom drove him to the scene, dropped him off, and he shot Randy as he walked in the door.
4: Did you honestly know you hit him in the head when you fired?
8: I have seen him.
0: And to solve the mystery posed by the forensics, two guns equaled two shooters? Nope.
4: Why'd you bring some guns?
0: That's just how he rolls. And after the killing, he explained, he drove off in Randy's Pontiac. There was one more revelation, too. Remember Randy's beloved Harley, the one he supposedly sold?
4: Were you approached ultimately and talked about what you get paid for doing this?
8: So we'll give you $10,000.
4: Okay.
8: And the motorcycle.
0: Grizz really wanted that Harley. But he also wanted to get something off his chest. And that part is still hard to figure.
1: It was important to him that people knew that Randy was a great guy.
0: He was, in fact, the same nephew who sent Randy that nice Father's Day text 2 years earlier. Not only have you been a role model and an inspiration to me, but the closest person I've ever had is a real father figure.
6: How did Grizz explain the fact that he could kill someone after he had this great relationship with him?
1: He believed that Kelly and Carol Baker had manipulated him, fed him information that he now knew was not true, that Randy was abusive to both Carol and Kelly.
0: Police had also developed a more solid theory about motive. Kelly, remember, had told the police the life insurance was only about $10,000.
6: As you dug in, what'd you find?
9: We found 6 policies.
6: What?
9: They totaled more than $130,000.
6: Wow.
9: Right.
6: Who was the beneficiary of all these policies?
9: Kelly.
0: The house, too, of course. At the end of that green and quiet cul-de-sac. Lots of equity.
1: She was looking at somewhere near $400,000 with Randy dead.
0: So, a murder mystery solved? Why, no indeed. Kelly said she was innocent, a victim herself. Detective Prill didn't buy it.
1: This woman could enter a room and whisper lies to every ear in there and turn everyone against everyone else but Kelly. She would control the room with her lies, and remarkably, no one caught on to it.
0: Now, all she had to do was work her magic on the jury.
10: Coming up, the widow Baker spins a frightening tale.
11: He slammed his hands as hard as he could on the table, looked me right in the eye, and said, "I will kill you, and then I will kill myself."
12: She's a manipulator. To her, it was a game.
10: Who would win?

0: As the harsh Colorado winter melted into spring, a curious cast of characters filed into the Weld County Courthouse. Here was a family-turned-circular firing squad finger-pointing blame for the sordid events that ended Randy Baker's life.
1: Sometimes, life is stranger than fiction.
0: Kelly Baker had pleaded not guilty, denied she had a thing to do with the murder. Well, armed with confessions and plea deals from Carol Baker and her son Grizz, Chief District Attorney Thea Carrasco and ADA Rob Miller aimed to prove that, in fact, Kelly was the ringleader of this gang of deadly relatives.
1: Randy Baker's own wife and his own sister were plotting with his own nephew to give this woman the day she felt like she had waited far too long for already.
2: A little bit Byzantine or something. There was some planning at work here.
3: For quite some time.
0: For 3 long months. And plan A was odd. Remember those falling asleep car accidents? The prosecutor said Kelly spiked Randy's morning smoothies with overdoses of his own meds, hoping an accident would kill him. Randy's nephew, Grizz, thought that one up.
4: They're sweet. Anyway, you want to taste them, and they're not in there. See what toxicology you're looking for, because he's already on it.
0: When that didn't work, Grizz finished the job with 2 bullets.
5: Do you swear a firm under penalty of perjury that you'll tell the truth?
0: Now prosecutors just needed him to say all the same things to the jury. Fine plan. But listen to what happened.
6: Do you recall having discussions with your mom or Kelly Baker about a plan to harm Randy Baker?
7: No, I don't.
6: Okay.
0: Grizz was clamming up.
2: What was he doing there?
6: He knows the game. He knows how prisons work. He knew if he, quote-unquote, snitched, that it would be a rough rest of his natural life in prison.
0: Over and over, Grizz played dumb.
6: You got a Harley Davidson for this murder, is that right?
7: I got a Harley Davidson, correct.
0: The prosecutors did what they could. They played Grizz's confession tape for the jury.
4: Kelly will give you $10,000 and the motorcycle.
0: Dear Mother was a little more talkative about how Kelly was at the end of a rope that summer before Randy's murder.
8: We talked about how she can't believe he's still alive and, you know, he's sickly and he doesn't want to be here anymore.
3: We got to know the real Kelly Baker. What became clear to us is that she's a manipulator.
0: So they called her a puppet master, a liar, a killer. Question was, would the jury believe it? Now the defense got its turn. An attorney, Robert Ray, turned loose his very best counterattack, Kelly Baker herself.
9: Kelly Baker had to take the stand in this case, in my view.
0: The jury was about to get a first-hand look at a different Kelly Baker. Demure, kind, long-suffering. Hers was a very different story. About herself, not as a killer, but as a patient caretaker. She talked about Randy in the early days.
9: What was your life like during that time period?
10: It was great. I mean, it was a really good marriage with him being a therapist and a counselor. We had our small issues with blending our kids and disciplining our kids. But other than that, for ourselves, we loved each other very much.
0: But then her life, she said, began to resemble the sad bits of Cinderella. But her Randy was no Prince Charming.
10: He was somewhat controlling. He wanted to tell me who I could be with and how I could do things. Going out to eat with somebody else or movie night or just have the girls over. I was never allowed to do anything like that.
9: Was there ever any violence in your marriage?
10: There was a small amount, yes.
9: And what kind of violence?
10: Well, he wanted to physically stop me from leaving if we were having an argument.
0: At that summer of 2017, Kelly said she just needed a change. But when she talked to Randy about it?
10: He slammed his hands as hard as he could on the table, scared the crap out of me, looked me right in the eye and said, "I will kill you and then I will kill myself because I have nothing to lose."
0: So with her good friend Carol at her side, Kelly fled. She was moving on.
10: It's just
0: But that decision weighed on her.
10: I was still feeling lost. You know, am I doing the right thing? Am I making the right decision?
0: And despite her plan for a new life, she insisted, she swore she loved Randy. And she did not kill him.
9: She didn't know anything about the planned murder. Kelly Baker just found the body that morning when she came to the house.
0: And really, what physical evidence did the prosecutors have? Well, one little something, a killer's mistake, an excess of impatient greed.
6: Yeah, so the check.
3: The $420 check was a huge piece of evidence in the case.
0: Here was their proof, said the prosecutors. And you didn't need to believe Carol or Grizz for this one. Just follow the money and pay attention.
3: There were two text messages from Randy where he told her that he was coming home with the $420 check.
0: That's right. The day he was murdered, Randy told Kelly he'd have the check in his wallet, $420, when he got home. But remember, he left his wallet in the car. And then Grizz killed Randy and took the car, drove away with the wallet and the check.
3: At 3:46 in the afternoon on August 16th, the same day that Kelly Baker found Randy's body, she cashed this $420 check.
0: So how did Kelly get that check? In her final moments of cross-examination, Carrasco used Kelly herself to lay out the prosecution's theory.
1: That means that you deposited a check from a dead man's wallet, right?
10: Correct.
1: A wallet that was missing, right?
10: Right.
1: From a car that was stolen.
10: Correct.
1: Stolen by a killer.
10: Right.
1: Who shot your husband.
10: Correct.
1: In a murder you claim you had absolutely nothing to do with.
10: Right.
1: I'm done with this witness, Judge.
2: Almost like you were disgusted.
3: I was, and I think the jury was at that point, because to her it was a game.
0: And when the game was over, Kelly lost.
5: We, the jury, find the defendant, Kelly Baker, guilty of murder in the first degree.
0: Guilty. Kelly was sentenced to life in prison without the possibility of parole. Despite his witness amnesia, Grizz got exactly the same sentence. Carol Baker got 30 years. At sentencing, Betty Winnick brought to court the namesake Randy Baker never got to meet.
11: This is Randall James.
0: Betty clings to her new baby Randy, her daughters, and her husband. But it's hard, she said, missing her dad.
11: This situation has made me feel like I'm not in control of anything in my life. And the one person who made me feel like I could be in control of it was him, and I can't call him to see if I'm handling this the right way or...
12: Although I must tell you, as we're sitting here talking, you've been calling on him again and again.
11: I like to think that. Ugh.
0: And in the end, for all her smiles and boundless good manners, Randy Baker's daughter is just as tough as he was. Maybe tougher. Maybe she just doesn't know it yet.
13: That's all for now. I'm Lester Holt. Thanks for joining us.
14: It had so much mystery involved, pentagrams painted on the wall. What was this young man doing in that tunnel?
15: The Manson Tunnel.
14: Yeah, is a pretty horrible place to die.
16: The murder happened on the summer solstice.
17: This whole occult story came out.
18: There's evidence of occult activities having taken place up there before.
19: He told me that he had witnessed a murder.
20: Ron was screaming, help me.
19: And that he was helping the police with it.
18: Little by little, it started coming out.
19: There had been some plot afoot.
17: Brutal and violent and chaotic. They are vicious killers. It was a horrible betrayal.
13: I'm Lester Holt, and this is Dateline. Here's Keith Morrison with Night of the Summer Solstice.
0: This wasn't supposed to happen, ever. It was a chilly December morning, 2020, the high desert outside Los Angeles. In there, behind barbed wire and secure locks and thick concrete, a prisoner was placed in front of a camera. It was a parole hearing for a lifer who was never supposed to be set free.
2: "50 miles away, nervous and worried, the sister of the man's victim listened to a live broadcast. With her, a storied L.A. homicide detective, now retired, named Rick Jackson. Powerless to intervene, they waited for the board's decision. And it all came flooding back, as if decades had vanished, and the strange, terrible events had only just occurred."
18: I worked homicide. By the end of my career, it was 28 years. And you always think that you've seen everything. And this was one of those cases that just didn't make any sense.
0: No, it didn't. Still doesn't. And maybe never will.
2: It was just a few days after the summer solstice, that longest day of the year. It was June 24th, 1990.
18: My supervisor called and said, "Hey, I've got an interesting case for you and Frank." And so Frank and I went directly to the coroner's office to view the body.
0: Frank was Detective Frank Garcia, Jackson's partner.
15: He had multiple stab wounds and his throat was slit.
0: It was a murder, all right. Close up, personal, bloody.
18: Whoever did this wanted to make sure that it was done. No one was going to survive this.
0: He looked to be in his early 20s. But he had no ID, so they called him John Doe 135, L.A.'s 135th unidentified victim of the year.
18: He had a medallion on, and there were two. One was a pentagram, and there was also one that was just a religious cross.
0: Meaning something, possibly? John Doe 135 had been found by hikers in an old train tunnel that cuts through the rocky hills in suburban Chatsworth.
18: Went up to the tunnel the next day.
21: What was it like in there?
18: Strange. There's paintings everywhere. Paintings of words involving drugs, LSD, acid.
15: We were told that they would do animal sacrifices there. There was writing on the inside of the tunnel, things about hell and fear. There was pentagrams, all indicating some kind of occult activity that was taking place in the tunnel.
0: The pentagrams are long gone now, covered by newer layers of graffiti, hiding secrets, perhaps horrors of the past. But even today, the tunnel remains a dark and spooky place. Some of the locals call it the Manson Tunnel because of that, and because Charles Manson once lived nearby. Whatever. It was catnip for media.
22: The body was found in a railroad tunnel above Chatsworth Park.
23: They have no leads, no suspects.
24: If you do have any information about this case, call LAPD Major Crimes.
0: One of the many assigned to the story was a young reporter for the LA Times named Michael Connelly. Yes, that Michael Connelly, the best-selling crime novelist, who back then was just beginning to make a name for himself.
25: It just from the beginning had so much mystery involved. You know, what was this young man doing in that tunnel?
26: And I suppose it would just add to the allure of the idea, calling it the Manson Tunnel.
25: Yeah, it was a pretty horrible place to die, that was for sure.
26: Did you actually go into that tunnel to have a look?
25: I went up there once and I didn't want to go in. It's weird. I know reporters are supposed to like stick their nose into stuff. And so I went up to the entrance, but I wasn't going to walk down into that tunnel. There were too many unanswered questions at that time.
0: And no one knew just then that they'd entered a story already into Chapter 2. The San Fernando Valley is a vast and crowded sprawl. More than one mystery here. It was midnight in the valley, a couple of hours before John Doe 135 was found in the Manson Tunnel, Gail and Kay Baker's home. The phone rang.
27: There was a strange voice, and he said, "We have your son, unless you give us $100,000 by 5 o'clock tomorrow, he will die."
0: Their son, Ron, was a student at UCLA.
27: So I called his apartment, and I was told that he had been dropped off at a bus stop, and he was going to a meeting at UCLA, and he hadn't returned. His roommate telling me that.
0: The next morning, Ron still hadn't returned home. And then the phone rang again. Same strange voice.
27: He said, unless you give us $100,000 by 5 o'clock, you will die. And at that time, I really did become worried, and I called the police.
0: Ron's older sister, Patty, rushed over to her parents' house.
16: The police put a wire on the phone. Nobody called back. The longer it went, the more worried that we got.
0: Police got a picture of Ron from the family. They checked it with the coroner's office to see if it matched any outstanding cases they were handling. It did. They called the Bakers.
1: Asking about some, if Ron would have worn some earrings and a pendant. And he had done that, so then they came to see us and told us that his body had been found.
26: Is there any way to understand what that is like?
1: It's devastating.
0: Then the Bakers had to do the most difficult thing they had ever done.
27: We were asked to go to the coroner's office to identify him.
0: Ron Baker was just 21, their only son. Ron was not your average victim, and this, not your average murder.
25: When this thing first happened, we were just a few years past Richard Ramirez, the night stalker who was involved in pentagrams and things like that, and he had struck a couple times in the valley, and just how that gripped the town in fear. There's a little bit of here we go again.
0: Yes, and there was something else about it too, the date.
4: It was the evening of the summer solstice. There were rumors going around at times that this could have been a sacrifice due to the multiple stab wounds and the fact that Baker's throat was slit.
0: Did you think it was an occult thing?
4: We didn't know. We certainly didn't rule that out.
0: Especially when they discovered what Ron Baker belonged to. It had a name. The Mystic Circle.
13: Coming up, cryptic clues in Ron's apartment.
4: An altar, candles, the pentagram.
13: Could this killing be linked to the dark arts of the occult?
18: There's evidence of occult activities having taken place up there before.
26: Was there a lot of concern that maybe there were other people who were in danger?
6: Definitely.

0: The question is, did the occult lead to his death?
1: It was the word that got all the attention. The word that brought TV crews to the notorious train tunnel under the Chatsworth Hills. The word that conjured up all manner of dark arts. Occult.
2: Holy terror reads the graffiti over the train tunnel where Ron Baker's body was found. Police are hoping...
1: Was 21-year-old Ron Baker the victim of a ritual killing, an occult murder?
3: Did you or your parents have any idea who could have done this?
4: No, not at all. Or why?
1: And why Ron Baker, of all people? He was a compassionate, kind, church-going Methodist. Not an enemy in the world.
5: Okay, there's Cousin Ronnie. Here, zoom.
4: My brother, he was a really positive person, a real gentle soul. He was very smart. He was majoring in astrophysics at UCLA.
3: Intellectually curious.
4: Yes, definitely.
1: Which probably explained why, Methodist or not, Ron joined a club at UCLA called the Mystic Circle, where he met fellow student Christine Reyna.
6: We would meet and hear lectures and talks from people that practiced a variety of different traditions or alternative religion. We've had people come in who studied Wicca.
1: Wicca, the pagan nature religion. Ron was fascinated.
6: I think as a physicist, there was something appealing about Wicca being a nature religion. Because what do physicists study? They study energy and they study forces. And those were things that were part of everyday language in Wicca.
1: But had he encountered something much darker? Ron shared an apartment with two roommates, Nathan Blaylock and Duncan Martinez. The detectives drove over to talk to them. Nathan was out of town, so they talked to Duncan about the murder.
7: He was upset.
3: How close was he to Ron?
7: They were pretty close. They were very different characters. Ron was inward and naive a little bit. Duncan was more worldly. He had the energy, charm.
1: Yin and yang. Duncan, a former Marine reservist, was bright and funny, to Ron's quiet and shy. Duncan got a job after high school while Ron went to college. But both grew up in L.A. and had been best friends for years. Duncan's stepfather was a professor at UCLA, where Ron went to school. Nathan was from Detroit, ended up in L.A. after serving in the Army. He'd been a great athlete growing up, a football star, runner-up boxing champ as a teenager. He was the most recent member of the trio. Duncan told detectives that on the night of the murder, the summer solstice, Ron had planned to take the bus to UCLA to visit his Mystic Circle friends. He asked for a ride to the bus stop.
7: So they dropped him off, and Ron went where he went.
1: And that, said Duncan, was the last time he and Nathan ever laid eyes on their roommate. So the cops had a look at Ron's room. And there it was.
8: An altar, candles, the pentagram, all the Wicca stuff there. Large knives that supposedly were used in their ritual.
9: We're certainly not ruling out the possibility that Baker's death was cult-related.
1: Cult-related? Satanic ritual? Human sacrifice?
3: This whole business about Wicca, how seriously did you have to take it?
7: We had to take it seriously because it was the summer solstice, a holiday for Wicca that happened in the tunnel. There's evidence of occult activities having taken place up there before.
3: Understand, a myth that some secret groups may have been practicing dark arts, even harming children and others, at a brief unfortunate resurgence around that time. So the idea that occultists may actually have sacrificed a man in a tunnel that was decorated with the signs of devil worship? The media fixation was hardly a surprise.
10: I wrote some of these stories. I think we wrote them with reserve, saying this is what the police have on their plate is one of the things they're looking at, but they're probably looking at many other things as well. But I know enough now as a novelist to know that certain words can really fire the imagination of the reader. And so I think these stories did that in a big way.
6: This whole occult story came out, and that was the dominant narrative for a long time.
3: Were those in UCLA and this group that knew him, was there a lot of worry, concern that maybe there were other people who were in danger?
6: Definitely. And made us concerned that it was a hate crime.
1: Despite their fears, some of Ron's Mystic Circle friends joined his family for a deeply emotional memorial service. Ron's close friend and roommate, Duncan Martinez, delivered the eulogy.
11: He was the most friendliest, sweetest guy there, and I just hope that it's something I can get over. Because I love him.
1: As for suspects, there were none. Except perhaps the alcohol. It showed up at the autopsy, booze, a lot of it.
8: His alcohol was 0.21. That's another thing that didn't fit. Baker did not drink.
1: But he fought his killer. That much was apparent from the traces of blood under Ron's fingernails. So, DNA? Well, no, not back then.
8: All we could do was type and match the blood. It was AB positive. 4% of the population have AB positive.
1: 4%. So that could narrow down the list of suspects, if they could ever find one.
12: Coming up.
4: Duncan actually was feeling pressured by the police, and he felt like people were following him.
12: Then, a mysterious phone call in the middle of the night.
13: They got me in like a warehouse thing in North Hollywood. I didn't know what's going on.
12: Had another young man disappear when Dateline

0: was in those days like a curse had come to Los Angeles. A curse of murder. So many murders. Best-selling author Michael Connelly was a journalist then, on the crime beat for the LA Times.
1: I came here in 87, which was the dawn of the highest murder rates ever in the city. And a lot of it was fueled by the crack epidemic and gang warfare and all that.
0: But the murder of Ron Baker was different. A middle-class college student. And the questions that made the news. Was this a ritual killing and a cult crime? Was it Wicca related? Detectives Rick Jackson and Frank Garcia had to know.
2: We sure got an education real quick on Wicca. We interviewed one Wicca lady who was very knowledgeable about the practice of Wicca.
0: That woman was Christine Reyna, Ron's friend from the Mystic Circle Club, and an expert on everything Wicca.
3: It is helpful to be able to talk to somebody who not only knows what's entailed in the occult in terms of at least Wicca, but more importantly, to actually know what Ron himself believed and practiced.
0: Reyna gave the detectives a crash course on Wicca, its history, its peaceful rituals, its spiritual traditions. And Ron, she told them?
3: He had absolutely no involvement in anything that would ever involve human sacrifice. I mean, he would never have

0: for the detectives to know that this was not something Ron would have been attracted to.
1: The more detectives learned about Wicca, the less likely it seemed to them related to Ron's death.
0: I think through that process of just discovery and learning more things, they probably quickly got off the occult trail. It was very clear.
2: No ritual at all?
0: There was no ritual.
3: The Wicca just faded away, and it became even more of non-interest to us.
4: So while the media was focused on Wicca, the detectives returned to more normal sorts of police work. They kept talking to people who were with Ron the day he died. Roommate Nathan was back in town and ready to talk. Not that he seemed to know very much. And neither did Duncan, for that matter, though he was eager to help. The two told the same story. They dropped Ron off at the bus stop the night of the summer solstice, and they never saw him again. Then, after they heard Ron had been kidnapped, they went looking for him. But when Duncan told the detectives where they searched, well, it seemed odd.
5: He told us that he and Nathan went to Chatsworth Park near the tunnel to look for Baker. Why would anybody go look for their friend at Chatsworth Park near the tunnel if he was kidnapped?
1: Anyway, Duncan kept talking, offering information, which might be true or not.
3: We asked Duncan to take a polygraph test.
2: How'd he do?
3: He failed it in all pertinent questions involving the murder.
1: Uh-oh. Soon after that, Duncan lawyered up and stopped talking.
5: I thought we were going in the right direction because we had the right people. Now, the motive for the killing, still kind of tough.
1: Yes, the motive. Why in the world would Ron's friends and roommates be mixed up somehow in his murder? It just didn't make any sense. Especially to the Baker family.
6: We were kind of shocked. Like, what do you mean you're looking at Duncan and
2: Nathan?
6: Did
2: you think that they were barking up the wrong tree?
6: Yes, it seemed really far-fetched. Like, why would he do that? I mean, we didn't know Nathan that well. But why would Duncan do something to his good friend?
4: In fact, Duncan had been to the Baker home lots of times to hang out. And was always the entertaining house guest.
6: He was always really personable, very funny, easygoing, easy to talk to.
2: Was he a teller of tall tales? Fantasized a little bit as he told you stories?
6: Yes, he was. And a lot of times the whole group would be kind of like, oh yeah, whatever, you know. He just liked to be the center of attention.
1: A few weeks after the murder, Duncan and Nathan moved out of the apartment, and Duncan asked the Bakers for a favor. They said, sure.
6: Duncan actually moved a bunch of stuff into my parents' house, into the garage. So my parents would talk to him every once in a while, and I know he told my dad that he was feeling pressured by the police, and he felt like people were following him.
4: Police may not have been following him, but they would soon hear him. A few weeks after the summer solstice, middle of the night.
7: They got me in like a warehouse thing in North Hollywood. I didn't know what's going on. Oh.
4: It sounded like Duncan Martinez. Had he been abducted? Could it possibly be another kidnapping?
8: Coming up.
3: We respond that night. Made a missing persons report.
8: What had happened to Duncan Martinez?
7: I'm going to try and get out of here.
6: You're just waiting to see if he's going to be found.
5: He was gone, missing. We had no idea where he was.
3: This was going to be a tough one to crack.

0: A cryptic phone call, late at night. A panic-stricken message from, well, the caller didn't say, but the voice on the line sounded familiar.
1: They got me in like a warehouse thing in North Hollywood. I don't know what's going on.

0: my partner and I receive a phone call from our boss to say, hey, Duncan Martinez just made a phone call to a friend of his, said he's being held as a hostage.
1: And then all of a sudden there's a, you know, like he's being beaten or kicked or whatever.
2: I'm going to try and get out of here. Holy
3: It was 1 month after Ron Baker's apparent kidnapping and horrific murder. So now what? Had Ron's friend and roommate Duncan Martinez been abducted too?
1: So we respond that night, made a missing persons report, and we just made the assumption that it was a legitimate kidnapping.
3: And there was no trace of Duncan anywhere. His disappearance made the news.
4: We would like to eliminate him if he does not have any involvement in this case, and as long as he remains gone, we cannot eliminate him.
3: And then, several days later, a clue. Investigators tracked down the phone number Duncan used to make that panicky phone call reporting his own kidnapping. Detective Jackson gave it a ring.
1: Somebody picked up, and I said, hey, this is who I am, and I'm working on a case. Where are you? Right? And he goes, well, actually, I'm at the airport in Las Vegas.
3: It was a random stranger, not Duncan, who answered a payphone. And not in a warehouse in North Hollywood, but in a crowded airport.
5: The kidnapping phone call that he left was a total farce. Nobody would have believed that. I think the motive for him making that phone call was, if he's kidnapped, then we'll stop looking for him.
3: But the Baker family could not believe Duncan Martinez would harm Ron, much less kill him. Duncan, who delivered such an emotional eulogy at Ron's memorial service? No. And then, that weird phone call.
6: So obviously, he's trying to escape. Then we started believing that he was probably involved.
3: It was a few weeks later when Ron's father looked through the stuff he'd so graciously allowed Duncan to store in the Baker garage. He opened one of the boxes, and
7: I discovered this note of things to do. Get a new identity and to sell his car. But it sounded like he was getting ready to leave the country or something.
3: Didn't look so innocent, though it didn't exactly implicate him either. Weeks passed. No more crazy phone calls. And no trace of the elusive Duncan Martinez.
5: He was gone, missing. We had no idea where he was.
3: So Duncan was in the wind. And Nathan was sticking to his story that they'd simply dropped Ron at a UCLA-bound bus stop and never saw him again. And the once hot murder investigation started turning ice cold.
6: It got pretty discouraging. You're just waiting to see if anything comes out and if he's going to be found. But apparently he did a good job of disappearing.
3: Autumn came, Christmas, the new year, and Ron's 22nd birthday.
6: We would go visit the grave and put flowers on all those occasions, and it's not really how you want to spend your holidays and your birthdays.
8: Yeah.
6: Having to remember them that way.
8: Did you see the toll this took on your parents?
6: It was definitely hard on them, especially during that time period when we had no answers and didn't really know why it happened, who did it, what happened.
3: Another summer solstice came too. The anniversary of Ron's death. The longest day following the longest year for the Bakers.
9: We think about some things that would have been that aren't. What he would have made of his life. Whether we would have had more grandchildren. Things like that.
3: The detectives, meanwhile, were stymied. They were convinced that Duncan was somehow involved in Ron Baker's murder. But to crack the case, they had to find him, which was not so easy.
5: Were we getting nervous as far as the case being stagnant for, it was over a year and a half almost. You know, something's got to happen. He's got to turn up someplace.
3: Some people who've done terrible things imagine they can disappear forever. Fake a death, change a name, an address, an ID. But living, breathing human beings have needs. And sometimes they make mistakes.
10: Coming up.
8: Were you afraid he was just gone for good?
1: I knew eventually he would surface somewhere.
10: Across the country, the case takes an unusual turn. A young man with a dubious identity.
11: The Social Security card was new, and that is suspicion right there.
10: What was he up to?
11: I'm saying to myself, that doesn't make sense.
10: When Dateline continues.

0: Where was Duncan Martinez? For 18 months, there wasn't a trace anywhere.
1: Were you afraid he was just gone for good?
2: I knew eventually he would surface somewhere.
1: You felt if you could get your mitts on him again, you might be able to get him to talk.
2: Yeah, because I felt Duncan at some point was going to get tired of running.
0: Then, it was late autumn 1991, Boston, Massachusetts. Three young men walked into the downtown Federal Building and encountered a seasoned and very particular passport agent who just happened to have the same first name as the elusive Mr. Martinez.
3: The name is Duncan Haywood Maitland.
0: Duncan Haywood Maitland looked out at the three young men before him. One of them spoke. He needed a passport, he said, urgently. He was booked on a flight to Paris that very night. His name, he said, was Jonathan Wayne Miller.
3: He had several pieces of identification. One was a school transcript, which has no photo, no description, no nothing.
0: Maitland told this Jonathan Wayne Miller that wasn't good enough. He needed a valid ID and passport photos. So Miller and his buddies left and then soon returned with the pictures.
3: First thing I told him, where is your ID? And he said, it's right here. I've got two friends. They're going to identify me.
4: They're my ID.
3: I said, they're not good enough. You need a blood relative. We need either your mother or your brother to come into this agency today.
0: Was it panic Maitland was seeing in young Miller's eyes?
3: He said, it's not possible. He said he had a very difficult time at home. He was abused. He finally left home and school. He said, that means that I only have an eighth grade education. So I said, that's fine, but it doesn't help you with ID.
0: It won't surprise you to know, Maitland had heard more than a few stories in his time. Had seen an abundance of bogus passport applications, too. He smelled something fishy, especially when Miller presented one more piece of ID.
3: The Social Security card was new, and that is suspicion right there. It tells you that it's a new identity.
4: It doesn't tell you that it's fraudulent. It just tells you it's new.
3: It tells you both.
0: No proper ID, no passport. Maitland sent Jonathan Miller away, empty-handed. But he wasn't done. The next day, Maitland started his own little investigation into Jonathan Wayne Miller, who claimed to have been born in the central Massachusetts town of Webster. So Maitland called the school listed on the transcript Miller submitted.
3: And I talked to a guidance counselor there, and I said, it gives English 1 and English 2. He said, that's freshman and sophomore English. And I said, well, what grades? He said, 9 and 10. And I'm saying to myself, this fellow quit school 8th grade. That doesn't make sense.
0: Something else also didn't make sense. On the fine print of that transcript,
3: there was a reference to a California test. A California test for a Massachusetts school? I don't think so.
0: Maitland knew what to do next. He called the FBI, which issued an arrest warrant for Jonathan Wayne Miller for passport fraud, only to find that Miller had vanished. And then it was 2 months later, 2 months after young Mr. Miller encountered the Boston brick wall named Maitland. The location this time? A stretch of highway near the little town of Nephi, Utah. A highway patrolman pulled over a driver on Interstate 15. The officer took the driver's ID, ran the name. Jonathan Wayne Miller. Wanted by the FBI for faking a passport application. Miller was arrested and booked into Utah jail. And in Webster, Massachusetts, a state detective went to Miller's last known address, knocked at the door, and Jim Miller, Jonathan's father, opened it.
5: And he says, "We're looking for Jonathan Wayne Miller." I said, "Why are you looking for him? He's been dead for 21 years.
6: Coming up, Jonathan Wayne Miller, dead?
5: I started crying. It was like my whole world came caving in.
6: Then who was the man locked up in that Utah jail cell?
2: He refuses to tell the judge who he really is. Well, the judge says there's not going to be any bail until we find out.
1: You've seen this before.
3: Absolutely. Yeah. And it's a good way to hide.

0: Who was Jonathan Wayne Miller? Asked the cop at Jim Miller's front door. The answer was perhaps not quite what was expected.
1: He was so happy-go-lucky, baby. He was one of the happiest-go-lucky babies I ever saw in my life.
0: Jonathan was just a baby when he died. An accident, no one's fault, really. He wasn't quite two.
1: It was bad. It was bad. The feeling didn't think I was going to make it.
2: Do you ever lose that sense of loss?
1: No. Nope. And I tell people, love your children, because when you lose one, you can't replace them.
0: Little Jonathan had been dead 20 years when that detective showed up at Jim Miller's door to say that his son was wanted in L.A.
1: I started crying. It was like my whole world came caving in. Right back where I was.
2: That first day.
1: Yep.
0: Jim Miller insisted his son was dead. Even told the detective where he was buried. Yet at that very moment, that self-same Jonathan Wayne Miller, supposedly dead for two decades, was sitting 2,000 miles away in a Utah jail cell and very much alive. So what was going on? Duncan Maitland, the passport fraud specialist, had already figured that out. Not long after that young man presented what Maitland could see was bogus paperwork.
3: So we were falling into a category. And that category we call IDI, Infant Death Identity.
4: Why would you call it that?
3: Because it's a way to assume a brand new identity without ever bumping into the person.
4: You've seen this before.
3: Absolutely. And it's a good way to hide.
0: Yes. The man who called himself Jonathan Wayne Miller had found and stolen Jim's baby son's identity in an effort to disappear forever. It was Maitland who told us how he must have done it. By cruising cemeteries, most likely.
3: You try to match a person. If you're a male, you're looking for a male. You're looking for a person born within 1 or 2 years of your year of birth. And you're golden.
0: Back then, it was that easy to fake an identity. Unless you ran into someone as exacting as Maitland, who called the Massachusetts Vital Records Department and asked a contact there to do a search for Miller's official death certificate.
3: So he went to the volume where that death record should have been, turned to the page number, and guess what? That page was missing.
4: Really?
3: Someone had actually cut the original state death certificate out of the book.
0: And presto, no death certificate suddenly brought the late Jonathan Wayne Miller back to life. It almost worked. Until the passport agent got suspicious, and the FBI got involved, and the fake Miller was pulled over for that traffic violation in Utah.
5: So he's taken into custody, and he refuses to tell the judge who he really is. Well, the judge says there's not going to be any bail until we find out.
0: Faced with a long stay in jail, the imposter finally came clean. As you've no doubt guessed, his real name was Duncan Martinez, under investigation in L.A. for the murder of Ron Baker.
5: We were thrilled because now at least we had is that reinvigoration. You know, you get that adrenaline pumping. We now know where he is.
0: Later, Detective Rick Jackson called Jim Miller and explained the whole messy truth about how and why his son's identity was stolen.
1: The guy was wanted for murder, and he got to Boston and tried to get out of the country with a passport under my son's name. I was mad. Someone would steal his identity and to commit a crime.
2: Is it generally the principal, or was it because this was your Jonathan?
1: The principal behind it, I don't care whose child it was. Let him rest in peace. Leave him alone.
0: Duncan had been on the lam for a year and a half. He'd been in Boston much of that time, working as a cook in a pizzeria, living in this apartment in a suburb called Revere, and stealing a dead baby's name to try to get a passport and skip town.
6: Had he have gotten a passport, who knows what would have happened.
0: Instead, Duncan's devious passport scam had put him in a Utah jail facing federal fraud charges. But Duncan had a plan. Another one.
7: Coming up.
6: We get a call from Duncan Martinez's attorney informing us that Duncan is willing to talk to us about what happened the night of the murder.
7: And talk he did. Duncan Martinez spins a spellbinding tale.
8: Ron is screaming, help me, Duncan. What did I ever do to deserve this?
7: Putting himself at the scene of the crime.
8: That's when he was cutting his throat.
7: When Dateline continues.
0: Winter, 1992. Park City, Utah. Resort town. Ski Mecca. And until he got busted on the highway for that fake passport, the new hideout for fugitive Duncan Martinez. A prime suspect in the murder of his good friend Ron Baker. Park City was just the next convenient place to disappear. Until that inconvenient traffic stop, followed by his arrest on passport fraud charges, that changed things. So Duncan came up with a new plan.
6: We get a call from Duncan Martinez's attorney informing us that Duncan is willing to talk to us about what happened the night of the murder, out of the clear blue sky.
0: So the detectives and Duncan's attorney in the DA's office agreed on some ground rules. He'd tell the story all right, but only in exchange for some sort of limited immunity from prosecution. Otherwise, no story, no dice.
5: We worked out a deal where he could talk to us freely. We couldn't use anything he told us against him.
0: There's a term for the deal they made. They call it king for a day. Fancy.
5: He was in charge that day. Our hands were tied as far as what couldn't be used, but it could give us information to move forward to try to further the case.
0: But there was a catch, a big one. If Duncan ever let anything slip to anyone else, or if detectives uncovered any additional evidence, they could charge him with murder. But on this day, right here, he had one free day pass to reveal all, no charge. So what happened that night of the summer solstice 18 months earlier? Duncan explained that he and Nathan had lured Ron to that spooky railroad tunnel, supposedly to drink beer and meet girls. Then, as they walked down the tracks, said Duncan, Nathan tripped. Ron made a joke. Nathan got mad and started stabbing him.
8: Ron was screaming, help me, Duncan. Why are you doing this to me? What did I ever do to deserve this?
0: But it got worse. Duncan described graphically Ron Baker's last moments.
8: Nathan's face looked like it was on fire. I told him to make sure that it was over because I didn't want Ron to suffer.
9: So what did Nathan do when you told him to make sure he's dead?
8: That's when he was cutting his throat.
0: Slit his throat. And Ron Baker, the sweet, gentle astrophysics student, was dead. Then, said Duncan, he and Nathan fled the crime scene and raced to a payphone where, again according to Duncan, Nathan insisted that he, Duncan, call Ron's father to say it was a kidnapping and demand ransom. So Duncan said he made the call worried that Nathan might kill him if he didn't.
8: He said, now you've got to do this. And I think I said no at first. He says, you better do this, and kind of just looked at me, and then I did it.
0: Then he said they went home, dumped the murder weapon, cleaned up, and went to a party in their apartment building before making a second ransom call the next morning, that is. In short, said Duncan, it was really all Nathan's doing.
5: It mitigated a lot of his involvement in this, mm-hmm. minimized everything he did, yeah. at least for the most part, with the, I didn't think it was really going to happen. Why would you go to the extent to lure him up there if you didn't really think it right. was going to happen?
0: Good question. Duncan had an answer, which put that Nathan lost his temper and snapped excuse in a whole more dubious light.
2: Because, Duncan freely admitted, they had discussed doing something beforehand.
0: Inspired by the TV show Dragnet.
8: Me and Nathan were sitting around watching the Top Show or something, and on in the kidnapping and stuff, right? And Nathan said, oh yeah, we should do that, and brought it up, and it was definitely in a joking manner.
2: Or maybe not a joke, because on the night of the summer solstice, Duncan admitted, he and Nathan took their roommate Ron to the Manson Tunnel, and there, for reasons he couldn't or wouldn't explain, they killed their friend. But here, long after the fact, Duncan was talking like some spin doctor.
8: There's no way in my mind that it was possible for Nathan to commit that. All I was in it for was to go to the park and have a few brews. And, you know, no realization that it could in any way be real.
0: Did you hear the blame shifting? Not the first time Detective Jackson had encountered that sort of behavior from people, and in this case, he was unconvinced.
5: I think it was a joint thing, and they were both involved. There's a French term, folie à deux, which mm-hmm. translated means the madness of two. It's a psychological term that two people together get to the point where they do something that normally neither one would do on their own. And it's like a one-upsmanship on the next.
2: Two people acting together.
5: Yeah.
2: Can produce a poisonous mix.
5: Yeah.
0: But Duncan, the king for a day, deflected and denied, always blaming Nathan for killing Ron. Detective Garcia even tried one more time to maybe elicit some kind of confession.
9: Duncan, did you stab Ron?
8: No, I didn't. I honestly say I did not kill Ron. I did not stab Ron in any way.
9: You know we can't use this against you.
8: Right, I know you can't. I did not stab him.
0: In fact, everything Duncan said that day was off limits. But, as we say, there was some fine print.
5: We told him, you cannot talk to other people, because if you talk to other people, those are potential witnesses against you. And that was part of the deal.
0: Sure, said Duncan Martinez. A deal's a deal. They had no choice but to let him go. But soon, detectives and Duncan would connect once more in ways they couldn't possibly have imagined.
7: Coming up.
10: We told him, you will help us prove that what you're telling us is the truth.
7: Investigators were far from done with Duncan Martinez.
11: Dude, what are you doing, man?
7: He was about to go undercover.
10: To him, it says, hey, man, this is Hollywood stuff here, man. I can really pull this off.
7: Could he?
0: Day after day, the trains rolled through the dark old Manson Tunnel, past the strange graffiti, past the place where Ron Baker breathed his last. And 2 years went by. Duncan Martinez returned to the good life in Park City, Utah, while detectives turned their attention to his old pal Nathan Blaylock. He wasn't hard to find.
5: Nathan, we learned, was arrested for a bank robbery he pulled with somebody that he was doing drugs with.
0: So now, Nathan was locked up at the county jail in Riverside, California, totally unaware that his buddy had betrayed him. Though Duncan's story about what happened in that train tunnel was a betrayal, but was it true? Can't charge a man with murder based on blame from an old accomplice. Mind you, there was some forensic evidence, a little. Traces of blood under Ron's fingernails, rare blood, type AB. Duncan was type A. But what about Nathan?
10: We got a search warrant
6: for Nathan Blaylock's blood. And that blood came back AB positive. Blaylock's blood. 4% of the population have it.
0: That was good, quite good, but still not enough for a murder charge. Detectives needed to place Nathan inside the Manson tunnel with the knife in his hands. One possibility. Would the guy who'd ratted on him help them some more?
6: We had established a relationship with Duncan. He knew where we were coming from. We wanted to get Ron Baker's killer. He told us he was involved. And we told him, you will help us prove that what you're telling us is the truth. He was in total agreement.
0: Eager to help throw Nathan under the bus. So a recorded phone call was set up through the jail. And Nathan and Duncan spoke for the first time in almost 2 years.
11: Dude, what are you doing, man?
8: What the hell did you do?
11: Everywhere. I ended up in Boston for a while.
8: Yeah?
11: How about you? I heard about, you've been in a lot of trouble.
8: Oh, you could say that.
0: It was like old times as the two caught up. And then Duncan started spinning a story to get Nathan talking.
11: I just got in touch with my mom, and she says they've been over at her house, giving her, like, serious about my blood type and stuff.
0: Then, without missing a beat, Duncan cleverly got Nathan inside the tunnel and tied him to the struggle just before Ron Baker was stabbed to death.
11: Remember you got your hand scratched?
8: I thought about that. Like you guys, when we were wrestling and stuff, I have nothing to say about that. I don't know if this line's secure or not.
0: Nathan got nervous. But before they wrapped up the call, an unexpected bonus. Nathan was totally unaware that Duncan had just duped him. And he invited his old friend to visit him in jail. And 4 days later, there he was, wearing a wire.
6: You have to understand Duncan's personality. To him, it is, hey, man, this is Hollywood stuff here, man. I can really pull this off.
8: Those few moments with him screaming my name to help him out. Dude, I thought I was gonna die, man.
0: Then Duncan went to work and tried to draw Nathan out by claiming he'd left behind his blood on the walls of the tunnel.
8: Part of you on the wall.
6: Blaylock, he play it down, play it down, play it down.
0: That was good. But detectives in the DA's office still wanted a little bit more evidence before indicting Nathan for murder. And Duncan? Thanks in part to his limited immunity agreement, he remained free, as if he'd never harmed a hair on Ron Baker's head. And the Baker family was not happy, not at all.
12: I didn't like it. My parents didn't like it. Duncan walking away. I mean, he was friends with Ron for a long time. Like, he'd been at the house, talked about him at the funeral. At any point, he could have said what happened.
0: But Duncan didn't seem to care. He was about to embark on a whole new chapter of his life. At the University of Utah, the man who liked to tell stories now had plans to make movies.
7: Coming up.
5: He went by the name Doofus O'Reilly.
13: He had a leather jacket, he had a tattoo, he had a little bit of the bad boy thing.
7: A whole new role for Duncan Martinez and an encore undercover performance.
11: I don't know what to do, and I don't know what I'm going to tell him. I mean, what should I tell him?
14: But you didn't do it.
11: Yeah, and?
14: And you don't know who did.
7: When Dateline...

0: there was a brand new student at the University of Utah. The guy majoring in film studies, and his name was Duncan Martinez.
1: He rushed a fraternity at the university. He was really liked by most of the fraternity members. He was living a pretty good life.
0: Yes, he was. 22-year-old Duncan Martinez, once a big-time murder suspect, was now a big man on campus.
1: He went by the name Doofus O'Reilly. That's what he liked to tell his friends to call him, Doofus O'Reilly. He was the center of attraction at a lot of events.
0: Charming, charismatic, life of the party. Doofus, a.k.a. Duncan, was a long way from that murder in the Manson Tunnel. And here he soon caught the eye of an attractive sorority sister named Melissa Bean, and the two started dating.
2: I hung out at a particular fraternity house, and Duncan was pledging the fraternity. So we got to know each other, and Duncan was quick. He was witty, and I liked that. He had a leather jacket. He had a tattoo. He had a little bit of the bad boy thing. It was as if Guy Fieri had rolled in and come to college with sort of the hair and the look and the big stories.
0: Melissa said it was like Duncan dropped in from another planet. But he instantly fit in.
2: He was a leader. He was a little bit of a Pied Piper. I think people naturally followed him. I think people very much liked him. Duncan could identify with and talk to anyone about anything that they were into. He had a lot of capacity for dazzling people.
3: When you compared him with the other young men around the fraternity and around the college, what was he like compared to them?
2: Flamboyant.
3: Like he wasn't of that place or something?
2: He wasn't. He told these stories that were of another place, of something else.
3: What was your tendency then? Would you just listen to these stories and go on, or did you call BS?
2: No, and I sort of thought, okay, sure, and sort of went along with it. And I think everybody did. I mean, we were 21, 22.
0: Back in L.A., the detectives were still investigating the Ron Baker murder. And they wanted to put Duncan's dazzling but devious skill set to use one more time and get one more blockbuster piece of evidence. They found Duncan at college and persuaded him to make yet another call to his old buddy Blaylock, who was still behind bars for bank robbery. Maybe this time Duncan could spark something really incriminating out of Nathan to seal their case and then charge him.
1: We flew up to Utah and made the call from the Marriott Hotel where they had private lines and stuff. They talked about a half hour, and little by little, it started coming out.
0: Naturally, the call was recorded.
4: Hello?
5: Yeah.
4: Hey, bro.
5: Hey, what's up, dude?
4: Oh, man. I got a problem.
5: Talk to me.
0: And sitting in that hotel suite, Duncan did talk, as usual, spinning another one of his stories, saying a warrant was out for his arrest, and he feared taking the rap for Ron's murder.
4: All I know is that I'm flipped, and I don't know what to do, and I don't know what I'm going to tell him if I go down. I mean, what should I tell him?
5: You didn't do it.
4: Yeah, and?
5: And you don't know who did.
0: Duncan kept trying to get Nathan to say the words, to take the blame directly for stabbing Ron, for cutting his throat.
4: This is something you did that me up, and I don't know what to do about it. That's why I wanted to talk to you about it.
5: And I'm telling you what to do about it. Ask God for forgiveness.
4: How can you ask for forgiveness or something like this?
5: I ask God for forgiveness.
4: I don't understand. So that makes it better?
5: It's hard to, it doesn't make it better, it doesn't make it worse, but it makes me able to function and continue to do what I have to do.
0: Then Duncan played the guilt card.
4: I mean, it sounds like you've got it tucked away like it never happened. And I can't see how you could do that.
5: Because I have to live my life. I have to go on. It happened. It was a mistake.
0: It happened. A mistake. Not quite a confession, but close enough. Now, 2 years after Ron Baker's murder, Nathan was talking himself into being charged with the crime. But Duncan Martinez? He would resume college life, film studies, frat parties, and freedom. After he wrapped up his undercover call with Nathan, detectives drove Duncan back to campus and dropped him off.
1: As he was getting out of the car, he goes, "It's really too bad that we had to meet under these circumstances, because I think it would be a lot of fun to hang out with you guys."
0: Was Duncan Martinez literally getting away with murder? Maybe. He was too smart to screw that up. Wasn't he?
6: Coming up.
2: He told me that he had witnessed a murder.
6: Duncan's secret.
2: I remember thinking this has to be something that he's made up. Surely this would be something that would have caught up with him.
6: Was it about to?
2: It was almost as if he knew that his facade might have been slipping.
0: If Duncan Martinez was the charismatic Pied Piper of his University of Utah fraternity, Melissa Bean was, well, let her describe it.
2: I was president of my sorority. I was going to be chief justice of the judiciary. I was exceptionally capable and kind of nerdy and boring. I mean, I drove a Volvo. I was basically a Volvo. I was the Volvo in college, right?
0: And Duncan seemed to love impressing Melissa. Is that why he told her a story that was more disturbing than impressive?
2: He told me that he had witnessed a murder.
3: So he's walking up to the edge of something here.
2: Yeah, he never got really into details, but he had told me that he was helping the police with it.
0: Duncan, fun-loving film student and party animal, Doofus O'Reilly, tangled up in murder? But for once, Duncan seemed serious. Deadly serious.
2: He said that he and a roommate had talked about going after a college friend, and that there had been an intentional plan.
3: That he was part of?
2: That it appeared he had been part of, yes. I remember thinking this has to be something that he's made up.
3: Another one of his many stories.
2: He's just trying to be a bigger person than he is, because surely this would be something that would have caught up with him.
0: But was it true? Melissa's happy campus life felt troubled, and so she confided in a couple of trusted friends. And she didn't intend that the story should spread, but it did.
2: So kind of me sort of being big-mouthed about what Duncan said to me, to a couple of guys, went to my brother, went up the chain to the alums of the fraternity, went to university police and then LAPD, and he's being asked to leave his fraternity.
0: Then Duncan found out it was Melissa who leaked his story.
2: He was pretty angry and pretty aggressive and told me that I needed to keep my mouth shut. There was sort of a restrained amount of violence in him.
3: Were you frightened?
2: I remember being afraid of him. It was almost as if he knew that his facade and the way that he had sort of slipped in might have been slipping.
3: Or maybe it was a mistake to bring it up in the first place.
2: Might have been the loose lips were sinking ships.
0: Back in L.A., meanwhile, Detectives Garcia and Jackson were focused on nailing Nathan Blaylock. He'd been sent to prison for that bank robbery, and that's where they went to see him, hoping to coax a confession, which they could use to finally indict him.
1: So when Nathan saw us, it was like, "Hey, guys, what's up?" You know, and we said, "Oh, nothing. We want to come sit down and talk to you and see if we're missing something here."
7: You want to tell us what you remember? At this point in time, it's getting hazier and hazier. It is something that I don't sit and dwell upon.
1: So he reiterated his whole original story. We dropped them off at the bus stop. We went and drank. We came back. We went to a party.
0: At which point, the detectives sprang a little surprise they'd brought with them. The audio tapes of Duncan exposing his good friend, Nathan.
7: What if we tell you that somebody's telling us you killed Ron Baker?
8: I'm telling you that they're lying.
7: Okay.
8: And that's what we're confronted with, Nate. Somebody's telling us that you killed Ron Baker.
9: Well, once again, I'm telling that they're lying.
1: And I said, would you be curious to hear who's saying this about you? And he said, yeah, I'd love to. And then I said, well, I have a tape of the conversation. And we hit the button.
10: And it sounds like you've got it tucked away like you never have it. And I can't see how you could do that.
11: You're going to have to ruin my life. I have to go on.
1: And as soon as he hears, his head went just like this. I mean, it's like we had him so bad.
11: Yeah, I'm really a little bit, and, you know,
12: And at that point, he's kind of losing faith on his ability to hold out and not tell us what happened. And I believe I'm the one that said,
13: how many times did you stab him?
14: Twice, maybe.
13: Twice?
14: That you remember?
13: Yeah.
12: And that was the break right there, his confession.
0: 2.5 years after Ron Baker was stabbed to death, detectives finally had what they needed. And a few months later, Nathan Blaylock was indicted for first-degree murder. Fair or not, Nathan would have to take the entire rap for killing Ron Baker.
3: As for Duncan Martinez, the worst thing that happened to him was being booted from his fraternity.
15: Did you make peace with the idea that Duncan would just live the rest of his life?
1: I guess I had to.
3: Some people, through guile or luck, manage to avoid paying the price justice demands. But it's also true that in the fraternity of the convicted, few behaviors are considered as low, as despicable, as the ratting out of a friend. And, though no one knew it, fate had redress in mind. And, maybe, a sense of humor in the form, this time, of a living, breathing rat.
6: Coming up.
4: I witnessed my best friend kill my best friend. And I didn't know what to do.
15: Was he emotional when he was telling you this?
16: Not at all.
15: Really?
16: Kind of cold and calculating.
6: Might the man who talked himself out of jail talk himself right back in? When Dave

0: Christmas time in Salt Lake City, Utah.
1: A sporting goods store.
0: An alarm went off. Cops arrived. And Detective Jim Pryor was called to the police station to interview a burglary suspect caught red-handed.
2: Seemed like a likable enough kid. He committed a petty crime, got caught, confessed his part in the crime.
3: Seemed personable enough.
2: Yeah, he did. Not adversarial at all.
1: Chatty, cordial, cooperative.
0: Sound familiar? Well, of course. The thief was Duncan Martinez.
3: Did he come off as a criminal or as just a regular guy or what?
2: No. My initial impression was maybe a smart aleck college kid who could talk his way out of anything.
0: But Duncan couldn't talk his way out of this one. He was headed to jail for a two-bit burglary.
2: After he was interviewed and processed, we wanted to confirm his identity. And he says, well, we can go to my house and I have my ID there.
1: So they went into Duncan's apartment, found his ID, and while there, Duncan asked for a small favor.
2: He said, hey, can you feed my pet rat?
3: Feed my pet rat?
2: Yeah, and the other officer that was with me, we kind of looked at one another and said, did he really say that? And the kid was accommodating, so he wanted to feed his pet rat because he fully expected to be in jail and didn't want his poor creature to suffer.
0: So Detective Pryor walked over to the cage and fed the rat. And if he hadn't done that, he probably wouldn't have spotted Duncan's day planner lying right there. And like any good detective, he took a little peek inside.
2: And found a business card. It was Detective Rick Jackson, LAPD Robbery Homicide Unit.
3: Robbery Homicide in L.A., that's a big deal.
2: Well, that's, the tip of the spear, if you will.
3: Yep.
2: And it made me interested.
1: So interested, he called Detective Jackson.
4: He says, do you know a guy named Duncan Martinez? And I said, yes, I know a guy named Duncan Martinez.
2: And I said, is there anything I can help you with?
4: My mind immediately went to, we can use this. We need to get it on tape.
0: Use this? This was the excuse Duncan had given the police for the burglary.
4: He said, I only did this because somebody is extorting me. Because I witnessed somebody get murdered in Los Angeles, and this person that I know told me if I didn't do this burglary for him, then he was going to tell the police that he knew about my involvement in this LA thing.

0: told by us, you cannot discuss this with anyone except your attorney. And he was told that on more than one occasion. I remember telling him, Duncan, you cannot talk about this.
1: So Jackson called Pryor with an idea.
2: You need to call him back, tell him this story is kind of a wild story. You're trying to get your mind around exactly what happened, and tape record him.
1: By this time, Duncan had bonded out of jail, was back home. So Detective Pryor called him, left a message.
3: And then, lo and behold, he calls me back.
4: This is Pryor.
5: Yeah, this is Duncan Martinez.
4: Hey, Duncan, hey, thanks for calling. What I'm trying to do...
3: He started talking about his situation, just giving, I don't want to say fatherly advice.
1: And then Pryor eased into that L.A. murder thing Duncan had mentioned.
5: I witnessed my best friend kill my best friend, and I didn't know what to do.
4: You witnessed your best friend kill your best friend?
5: Yeah. It was my two best friends.
3: At that point in time, he started to open up a little bit and started telling his story.
1: The whole story. How he and Nathan saw a TV show about a kidnapping and decided they could do better. How they picked the unsuspecting Ron Baker as their victim, lured him to the tunnel, where supposedly Nathan tripped and Ron made a joke, and then all hell broke loose.
5: Nathan jumped him. I heard him slam back and forth between the walls. Ron was screaming, "Help me, Duncan." Nathan was screaming, "No, I didn't know what to do."
6: What was it like to hear him spin out that story?
3: I've interviewed and had taken confessions from many people over the years, confessed to serious crimes, robberies, homicides, sexual assaults. But hearing him say that, for some reason I knew it wasn't the BS. He was really telling the truth, I believe.
6: Yeah.
3: And it caused me to step back and say, did I really just hear that?
6: Was he emotional when he was telling you this?
3: Not at all.
6: Really?
3: Kind of cold and calculating. He didn't seem remorseful at all.
1: Even as he recounted Ron's last desperate effort to survive and his own instruction to Nathan.
5: I told Nathan, you gotta finish him off or something because you can't leave him like that. You better cut his throat and finish him off or something.
3: When he told Nathan Blaylock to cut Ron Baker's throat.
6: That still makes your hair stand up.
3: It does a little bit, yes, for sure. And I'm thinking about it getting shivers.
6: Even now?
3: Yeah, after over 27 years.
1: Soon after, at the L.A. police station, Rick Jackson received that precious audio tape.
7: And it was like an early Christmas gift, and I was thrilled.
1: Duncan had broken the rules of his agreement. All he had to do was keep his mouth shut, and he did not. So now, Duncan Martinez was indicted for the murder, just like Nathan Blaylock. Soon, he'd return home to L.A., but this time for trial, for the murder of Ron Baker. But Duncan Martinez had yet another plan, and he intended to go free.
8: Coming up, two trials, two verdicts, and one final twist.
9: My heart just sank.
8: All these years later.
9: To deal with another heartache at the hands of Duncan. I'm glad that my parents aren't around to see this.

0: Ron Baker could have been starting his career as an astrophysicist by the time his roommates went on trial for first-degree murder, a crime so senseless that even as a jury was seated, Ron's family and the detectives were still struggling to understand.
1: They were separate trials. Nathan had the first trial.
0: It was March 1996. Nathan's didn't take long, and neither did the verdict.
1: And they came back guilty.
0: No surprise. And the court showed no mercy. He was sentenced to life without parole. Now, Duncan. But before his trial began, because he'd helped the cops, Duncan was offered a deal, a good one. Plead guilty to second-degree murder, and just maybe walk after around 12 years. But it wasn't to be.
1: He basically gave us the middle finger and said, no, I want less.
2: I want a better deal.
1: I want to go on probation, or I want 7 years, or whatever. That wasn't in the cards.
0: So Duncan put on his best behavior and took his shot in court. The defense made the arguments of a man who'd had the confidence to turn down a deal. Insisted Duncan didn't kill Ron. That was Nathan. And without Duncan's help, they said, the cops would never have cracked the case. Except, remember that story about watching Dragnet and actually planning the crime? And how, in that dark tunnel, while their victim struggled to survive, it was Duncan who gave the order to finish him off, which the jury could not ignore.
1: It was less than it took for Nathan's jury to come back, and he was convicted for the same thing.
0: Guilty of first-degree murder, sentenced to life without parole. He had made his choice, no deal, and he'd paid the price.
1: I wasn't surprised at all in the fact that he turned down a second-degree murder. He would have been out by now.
2: So he made his bed. He should just have to lie in it now.
1: That's the way I feel.
2: But he would kill his best friend just for a thrill?
1: It happens. There's no explanation for it. And maybe it's the back to the madness of two. Together they created this. And that's what the jury felt based on the evidence that was put forward to them to do something like this to a friend. In this case, that's exactly what happened. And he didn't stop it. And he could have.
3: I tell myself, had it not been for Martinez, Baker would have never been dead. When you put the two personalities together, Blaylock and Martinez, now you got the dynamite and the fuse.
0: Duncan and Nathan were both sent away, destined to die in prison. And nearly 25 years went by, young men to hardcore lifers. Ron's parents died. Sister Patty married, had two children. Detectives Jackson and Garcia retired. And then, one June evening in 2020, right around the summer solstice.
4: So I'm sitting scrolling through Facebook, and somebody posted an article about the governor pardoning and commuting a bunch of people, which sure enough, I see Duncan Martinez, age 50, and, you know, my heart just sank.
0: Her heart sank because Duncan's sentence had been commuted, making him eligible for parole, and nobody had notified Patty. Later, she saw the commutation letter from the governor, which said, Mr. Martinez has dedicated himself to his rehabilitation and becoming a productive citizen, and merits the opportunity to make his case to the Board of Parole hearings.
1: I know there's a pressure to release inmates, but there are a lot more types of inmates that could be released than people that have committed murders.
2: But he has been a model prisoner. You know, he's behaved, he's obeyed the rules. Maybe he's schmoozed a few people too along the way, but he's not done anything bad. And had he made a deal, he would have been out a long time ago.
1: Right.
2: So why not?
1: And it comes back to the victim. A nice kid, wouldn't hurt a fly kind of person. He never got a chance to be a good, productive citizen.
0: Nevertheless, December 8th, 2020, Rick Jackson and Patty Baker met to watch and participate via live stream in a formal parole hearing.
5: Looks old, doesn't he?
4: Yeah.
0: The parole board would not let us record the proceedings, but they did provide a few pictures of the man who came before them. Duncan is 50 now. His hair's turned gray. He's gained a few pounds. Patty tried to stay calm as she prepared to watch.
4: Well, my anxiety's pretty high. There's that doubt in the back of my mind. What if?
1: It's a wild card, and who knows what Duncan will say today. He can be a charming guy. He's engaging. He's always used it for his benefit and to manipulate others.
0: Duncan, talkative as always, addressed the board, said he was deeply remorseful, that he took responsibility for what happened, that he was a terrible person back then, but now was a changed man. Low risk of violence, said a prison report. Patty and Rick spoke up too. They implored the panel to keep Duncan, a master manipulator, locked up forever, just as the jury ruled he should be all those years ago.
1: It's not life with parole, it's life without parole.
0: Then, as Duncan waited patiently inside the prison, the panel spoke privately to discuss his fate. Keep him where he is, locked up, or release him. It took less than 30 minutes, and then three little words, suitable for parole.
1: It's a gut punch mostly because it's a worse gut punch to Patty.
4: I'm disappointed in our system and glad that my parents aren't around to see this, to deal with another heartache at the hands of Duncan.
0: Duncan wouldn't comment, but his attorney gave us this statement, saying Martinez takes responsibility for his actions, is remorseful, has done all he can to rehabilitate himself in prison, and earned the right to be released. But we wondered, why did Duncan get a shot at parole and not Nathan? Well, for one thing, Nathan didn't apply back in 2017 when Duncan did, so his case was not considered. Though he has applied since, and it's gone to the governor's office, which so far hasn't released any details. We asked Nathan himself if he had some sort of comment to make, and he wrote back this letter, which we showed to Patty.
4: What started as an accident became a nightmare for so many. I can't ask the Baker family for forgiveness. It is up to them to determine if I'll ever earn that right. I'm glad he took accountability for his actions. It still doesn't bring my brother back. It still doesn't change what either of them did.
0: What they did, the madness of two. Nathan Blaylock is still serving his life sentence. No indication of when, if ever, he will get out. But Duncan Martinez, he is out, has been out of prison since April of 2021. In plenty of time, of course, for the summer solstice.
6: That's all for now. I'm Lester Holt. Thanks for joining us. Princess Diana. She's fascinated the world all over again, courtesy of The Crown.
7: The Crown, of course, is getting a lot of buzz.
8: Royal drama dominating the headlines.
9: It's the Diana years.
6: But is the Netflix portrait the true portrait?
10: Some of it's been fictionalized. This is not a documentary. There's a great many people involved in royal life that think it's just strayed far too far from the truth.
6: Now, the riveting, real story.
11: She stood up to this huge institution of the British monarchy.
12: She often talked about dark forces. There were allegations of conspiracy to murder.
13: What did you see as you entered the tunnel?
10: Prince Harry was going to make sure that history was not repeated. Basically saying, back off, you're hounding her like you hounded my mother.
14: She was betrayed by so many people. We only knew half the story.
6: I'm Lester Holt, and this is Dateline. Here's Andrea Canning with the life and death of Princess Diana.
9: It was getting late in the City of Light that last Saturday in August 1997. But sidewalk cafes in Paris were still bustling. The Moulin Rouge was aglow. Riverboats along the Seine were teeming with tourists, and the paparazzi were out in full force because a special visitor was in town. In fact, the most famous woman in the world, Princess Diana. For years, cameras had tailed her like sharks follow blood. And now, on this late August night, the hunt was still on. As Diana and her new lover, Dodi Al-Fayed, sped away from the paparazzi who were in hot pursuit. Suddenly, the driver made an unexpected turn into that tunnel, the Pont de l'Alma tunnel.
15: Breaking news coverage. The
16: car Princess Diana has been seriously injured.
17: By paparazzi.
18: Indeed, Princess Diana has died tonight.
9: It's been more than two decades since that fateful night. Yet Princess Diana remains as famous in death as she was in life. And when the Netflix series The Crown turned its focus on Britain's beloved royal, she was squarely on everyone's minds once more.
19: Being a princess doesn't always have a fairy tale ending.
20: She would probably be the first to agree with that.
9: Certainly, The Crown makes for captivating television, a wrenching portrait of a tortured marriage, a woman overwhelmed by the royal machine. But how much of it is true? We tell the real story, going behind the palace gates to reveal that behind every iconic image of Diana, there is a story, often a secret.
21: Diana and Dodi didn't have this full-fledged romance that people think. Definitely not.
9: Secrets she shared only with a select few.
22: I had to protect her. Our relationship was a very private one. It was a secret one.
9: She was beautiful, magnetic, but also misunderstood.
23: Diana wasn't paranoid. She wasn't damaged goods. She was very unhappy with the state of her marriage.
9: Even now, questions still swirl about her marriage, her battles with the monarchy, her secret love affairs, and what really caused that horrible crash in Paris.
24: We had to look at whether there was a real reason why someone would want to murder Princess Diana that night.
9: Over the next 2 hours, we'll hear from close friends, confidants, insiders, people who worked for her, and reported on her, who offer intriguing insights about the woman who will always be remembered as the people's princess. Diana Frances Spencer was born into aristocracy in 1961. The daughter of an earl, she was raised at his country estate called Althorpe. We got a look inside Diana's stunning childhood home. Her brother Charles and his wife gave NBC's Cynthia McFadden a tour.
25: This is a room that I associate really with Diana tap dancing. As a sort of teenager, she used to do endless tap dancing in here. And that's my main connection in this house of her.
9: Inside the grand house, it was not always warm and friendly. The parents divorced, and her mother lost custody of the children. But their father remarried a woman named Rain Spencer. Diana and her brother called her Acid Rain, and she kept them at arm's length in one of the giant estate's smallest rooms.
25: We were put up in the attics in, for a house like this, I'd say very, very, very modest rooms. But, you know, it's just the way it was.
9: Diana's unhappy childhood would later manifest itself in a big way.
26: She was very, very needy.
9: Penny Juner has written extensively about the royals, including books on both Prince Charles and Diana.
26: She was constantly looking for love, the love that she felt she had never had from her mother. And that actually tainted her entire life.
9: During her teen years, Diana started to blossom. James Colthurst, who was a Dateline consultant, met her on a ski trip and snapped these rare shots.
20: She just blended in with the whole group. She had a very good sense of humor. She was amusing. She got plenty of attention.
9: The first time Diana met Charles was in the late 1970s at Althorpe. Diana was just 16 at the time. The future king was actually dating her sister. Charles had come to Althorpe for a day of shooting, and Diana was a spectator. Sparks did not fly. At age 17, Diana moved to London and later worked at a nursery school. Not exactly glamorous, but few knew that the world's most eligible bachelor was on a mission, not entirely of his own choosing.
22: It was time. He was under pressure.
9: Richard Kay is the editor-at-large for the London Daily Mail. He later became close friends with Diana and also covered Prince Charles.
22: He felt pressure from his family, pressure from his friends, pressure from himself. He knew that his duty was to have a son, to secure the House of Windsor. That was his job. So he had to find someone with whom he could have a family.
9: Someone like Lady Diana Spencer.
26: And at that time, it was absolutely imperative for the heir to the throne to marry an aristocrat who was not a Roman Catholic and who was a virgin. She was, on paper, absolutely 100% perfect.
9: So perfect that behind the scenes, Charles and Diana's grandmothers were helping move things along.
22: Diana's grandmother was the Queen Mother's best friend. So the stars were in alignment, if you like. I mean, Diana was almost plucked and chosen for Charles.
9: The two began dating in that royal kind of way.
22: When she referred to him, she had to call him Sir. You know, I mean, it was a really different kind of dating that anyone else would do.
9: The British press was eager to discover just who Prince Charles might marry. And here is the very first public photo of Diana back then. She was just 19. There's an intriguing story behind that historic shot from Arthur Edwards, the newspaper photographer who snapped it. We found Edwards in London, and he still remembers that day back in 1980 when he got a tip from someone attending Charles's polo match who told him,
0: "He's here today with a girl called Lady Diana Spencer." So I walked around the polo field. I saw this girl, and she was wearing a necklace, a D necklace. So I said, "Excuse me, are you Lady Diana Spencer?" She said, "Yeah." I said, "May I take your photograph, please?" She said, "Yeah." And she posed up for me.
9: This casual photograph is what introduced young Lady Diana Spencer to the world. There would be thousands more pictures to come, of course, and Diana's life would never be the same.
6: Coming up.
20: In love.
1: Of course.
20: Whatever in love means.
6: Engagement or arrangement?
22: He appeared to have someone else he was interested in.
6: The romance that captivated everyone, except for the couple at the center.
26: Diana flew into a complete rage. She said, "I can't go through with this."
6: When Dateline continues.
9: Charles and Diana's courtship went by in a flash. Overnight, it seemed, they were engaged. The world met the couple for the first time at a photo op. It was memorable.
20: Just delighted and happy. And I'm amazed that she's been brave enough to take me on.
2: And I suppose in love.
1: Of course.
20: Whatever in love means.
9: The real story behind that rather awkward interview actually goes much deeper. Charles was hesitant to propose to Diana, so much so that his father, Prince Philip, sent him a letter.
22: Philip was saying to him, "Look, you've been seeing this girl. You can't lead her up the garden path, so to speak. Either marry her or let her go. Otherwise, she's going to be a very damaged young woman."
9: Charles, under pressure to fulfill his royal duties, and Diana, just 19 years old, decided to take the plunge into what was essentially an arranged marriage.
26: She was very much in love with him, and I think he was not yet in love with her. He was bounced into asking Diana to marry him before he was ready.
9: Charles was almost 13 years older than Diana, more worldly, more educated. Even so, the two told the media they were the perfect match.
20: What do you think we got in common?
1: Sense of humour. Every outdoor activity, except I don't ride.
20: To remedy that.
3: Lots of things, really.
9: But in reality, Diane and Charles didn't seem to have much in common.
26: She didn't like horses and dogs. She hated all those kind of sporting activities that he went in for. And she was a young 19, 20-year-old who was into romantic fiction and shopping and lunching and mucking about with her mates.
9: And right away, Diana discovered someone who was important to Charles, a person from his past.
4: There was another woman in this dynamic, yeah. Camilla Parker Bowles.
5: Yes. Parker Bowles was a confidant of Prince Charles's and a lover of his long before he met Diana, but she and Charles remained good friends.
10: There was this sense, I think, from almost the beginning that Charles wasn't entirely Diana's own.
9: Camilla Tominey was NBC News' royal expert.
10: Charles had insisted that his relationship with Camilla had been platonic, but I think there was a sense that Diana quickly realised that mentally Charles wasn't completely with her 100%.
9: Most people have long believed that Camilla Parker Bowles was the villain in this story. But Camilla, early on, actually supported Diana, advised her about Charles and royal life.
26: She liked Diana and thought that she would be a lovely wife for him, so she was very friendly to her. And Diana was very friendly to Camilla.
9: But Diana, just 19, was insecure, says her friend Richard Kay.
5: She was a naive young girl. Charles was her first proper man in her life, but he appeared to have someone else he was interested in too. It would have made anyone question themselves. She was beautiful, gorgeous, fantastic to have on your arm, but maybe she struggled to have a rigorous conversation with him.
4: So Diana was giving Charles more the beauty and Camilla was giving him more the brains.
5: I think that's it.
9: Then, just weeks before the wedding, Diana's concerns about Camilla suddenly exploded in an incident that wasn't reported at the time.
5: She came across a present between Charles and Camilla.
4: What was it?
5: It was a bracelet.
4: Inscription?
5: It had G and F on it. G was the name Gladys, which was the nickname that Charles had for Camilla.
9: F stood for Fred, which was Camilla's pet name for Charles.
26: Diana flew into a complete rage and stormed out of the room. Diana got it into her head that Camilla and Charles never stopped having an affair, and she became absolutely obsessed by Camilla. Charles realized during the engagement that there was something really badly wrong, and he didn't have the courage to call a halt to it.
9: Thrust into the royal spotlight, and now concerned about Camilla, the pressure on Diana, according to author Penny Juner, was beginning to take its toll.
26: Diana changed, literally overnight. Having been this sunny, easy, happy-go-lucky, smiley girl, she turned into this dark, at times, girl who went into rages, absolute rages. Temper tantrums, tears, jealousies, kicking furniture, and he just didn't know how to cope.
9: By now, the wedding was just weeks away.
7: At every turn, she was sort of trapped in a different way.
9: Sarah Ellison of the Washington Post has written extensively about Princess Diana and her relationships.
7: Diana later said that she actually wanted to get out of getting married to Charles. No one has ever called off a royal wedding. They were never not going to be married.
8: Lady Diana is regarded here as just about the perfect bride.
26: Diana had lunch with her sisters. She said, you know, I can't go through with this. I want out. I don't want to do this. And her sisters jokingly said, too late. Your face is on the tea towels. And of course, you know, that was the problem. It was too late.
8: More than 60 BBC television cameras will produce pictures for a worldwide audience of about 700 million.
9: The royal wedding would indeed go on, whether the bride and groom wanted it or not.
6: Coming up, a surprise at the ceremony.
5: Diana managed to spot Camilla Parker Bowles.
6: And a few more on the honeymoon.
26: Charles opened his diary, and there was a photograph of Camilla in it. I mean, how stupid is that?
6: When Dateline continues.

0: the British royal family celebrates the wedding of the Prince of Wales.
1: Summer, 1981. Lady Diana Spencer was about to become Princess Diana in one of the most eagerly anticipated weddings in the world.
0: Good evening from London, where we have come to cover the royal wedding. Charles, Prince of Wales, takes the lovely Lady Diana Spencer as his bride.
2: The royal wedding was fantastic. It was British pomp and pageantry at its best. A lot of people could see the carriage procession in a glass coach, I mean, like Cinderella.
3: I was 9 years old. I set my alarm 4 a.m., got up to watch the wedding. I was one of 750 million people watching that wedding.
4: Yeah, it was like a fairy tale. And Diana sort of fulfilled all our childhood notions of what a fairy tale princess should look like.
1: But there was something else going on at the wedding, a story no one knew. See the crowd in the church? Diana just happened to spot one particular face.
4: Diana managed to spot Camilla Parker Bowles, and she saw her as she was going up the aisle.
3: Did she ever talk to you about that moment?
4: She just said, "I knew from that moment that this woman was never going to go away."
5: So long as you both shall live.
6: I will.
7: I will.
1: But the show went on in front of hundreds of millions around the world.
0: Now, Prince and Princess of Wales, possibly the future King and Queen of England.
1: Before leaving on their honeymoon, Charles and Diana gave everyone another picture-perfect moment.
4: And the photographers, who were sort of in a pit below the palace, shouting out to them, "Kiss her, kiss her, sir, kiss her." And the crowd picked up on this, "Kiss, kiss." And Diana said, you know, "Why not?" It was an electrifying moment.
1: The royal newlyweds set off on a romantic cruise. But in the honeymoon suite, it wasn't smooth sailing.
2: Charles opened his diary, and there was a photograph of Camilla in it. I mean, how stupid is that? He wore some cufflinks that had C's entwined on them that Camilla had given him. Again, how stupid.
1: For Diana, it went from bad to boring.
2: He read books. She wanted to lie on the sun deck with him, canoodle with him, drink lovely cocktails with him. I know she didn't want him to be buried in a book, but that was his idea of a lovely holiday.
8: How do you like to put Balmoral as a place?
9: Lovely.
1: Back from their cruise, the newlyweds once again put on a happy face.
8: How are you enjoying married life?
9: Highly recommend.
1: But behind the photo ops, a very different story was playing out.
2: Their interests simply did not coincide, but they didn't know this until it was too late.
1: It may have been a marital mismatch, but their adoring public couldn't get enough.
3: Diana was immediately embraced as the new princess.
4: People, I think, began to realize that this was a very spirited young woman. She was going to be somebody, and she was going to make the monarchy something very interesting.
1: Diana's star became a supernova. They called it Diana Mania.
0: She is turning out to be one of the most popular and most sought-after members of the royal family.
2: Diana found herself a superstar absolutely overnight.
10: It was very easy to see that she was very different from other members of the royal family almost immediately that you started to photograph her, let alone talk to her.
1: Photographer Jane Fincher covered Diana from the beginning.
10: She was so much more casual and informal and, dare I say it, human. She wasn't frightened to show she was human, and that was very evident straight away. So you felt very quickly that it was someone that you could relate to and that you knew. You felt you knew every inch of her, really.
1: Diana was a natural in the spotlight, and she did it in style.
11: We can get all these pieces out of this.
3: Bruce Oldfield was one of Diana's fashion designers.
11: This would be the place where we made all the dresses for
6: princess back in the 80s. She'd say, oh, I'll come down and have a look at fabrics. She was very game, you know, to do all that kind of stuff. She understood what a good dress could do. She knew that it had power and she knew it would get on the front page.
1: Power that enabled Diana to change the culture.
7: Growing up as a British girl, you know, in the 80s and 90s, everyone's mother was going and getting Princess Diana haircuts. I remember that my mother particularly sort of wearing skirt suits and jackets and emulating this very elegant look that Diana used to portray.
1: But soon, Diana would feel the heat from life in the royal spotlight.
2: She was unworldly. She was a schoolgirl, basically. I think was just way, way too much for her.
1: And way too much for Prince Charles, who would soon discover some troubling secrets about his new bride.
9: Coming up, from joy to despair.
12: Do you believe that that was a suicide attempt?
13: That was an attention seek.
9: Then, a dangerous affair.
4: Her bodyguards knew about it. Charles knew about it. They were playing with fire.
9: When Dateline continues.

0: In the early days of their marriage, Charles and Diana looked every inch the picture-perfect royal couple.
1: What was going on behind closed doors was a whole lot different than the Diana we were seeing.
2: It was, and the world and the media just didn't know.
0: Didn't know that behind palace gates, Diana was often miserable.
3: She had terrible mood swings, terrible rages, terrible tantrums, terrible jealousies.
0: While Charles was often distant.
2: And what she found at home was not the loving home life that she wanted. She wanted a husband to take her in his arms and embrace her and tell her how marvelous she'd been. And Charles was either too busy or too uninterested to do that.
0: Feeling neglected by her husband, Diana struggled to adapt to the rigors of royal life.
4: The exuberance that had been there before was not thriving. She really didn't want to let the Queen down. She really wanted to do the job.
0: James Colthurst and Diana's other friends around London saw firsthand that she needed help. So they arranged lunches in hopes of cheering her up.
4: The general sense was maybe we'd try to regenerate some of the contact with the past and just see if that could help support her.
0: With Colthurst's help, Diana seemed to become more comfortable and started to excel in her charity work.
2: Here she was with a whole bunch of people who valued her, and that did so much for her self-esteem.
1: It was filling the void that she wasn't getting at home.
2: It was completely filling the void.
0: But even then, behind the scenes, there was conflict. Diana's choice of causes wasn't always in sync with her powerful mother-in-law, the Queen.
2: She felt that the monarchy was sort of stuck in the past and that she, Diana, was trying to change it by doing things like AIDS and leprosy and diseases which were unfashionable.
0: To a monarchy wrapped in tradition, Diana may have been a rebel with too many causes.
2: She felt that somehow the Queen didn't appreciate what she was doing. She used to refer to her only to me as the top lady. She never called her the Queen or Her Majesty.
0: One day, the top lady and the princess had a conversation, which Diana shared with her head of security, Ken Wharf.
5: And she said, I want to get involved in finding a cure for AIDS. And she said the Queen sort of put her head back and sort of then said, well, why don't you get involved in something nice?
0: Diana persisted, and her compassion quickly made her the most popular member of the royal family, casting a long shadow over her new husband. Ken Wharf told us about a conversation in which she offered to accompany Charles on one of his official visits.
5: She said, well, do you want me to come with you? No, he said. They'll only be interested in you.
3: Charles had his nose put out of joint. He delivers his speech, and the papers the next day are filled with what his wife was wearing. Could she perhaps be pregnant? Has she got a new hairstyle? Nothing about the speech.
0: Charles's resentment of Diana's star power was a source of friction in their marriage. With Diana's soaring popularity came increased leverage as she struggled to cope with the constraints of the monarchy.
6: Diana was pioneering because she did break down these preconceived ideas about royal protocol, proving that she is one of us and not one of them.
0: Diana may have been carving out a new role for herself, but there was still one traditional job that she absolutely had to do. Produce an heir.
7: Her Royal Highness, the Prince of Wales, has given birth to a baby son. God save the Queen!
0: June 1982, Prince William was born.
8: I'm obviously relieved and delighted. It's marvellous. It's a rather grown-up thing, I found.
0: And 2 years later, a little brother.
9: His name is Henry Charles Albert David, but they're going to call him Harry.
0: Once again, to outward appearances, they seem the perfect family. What few knew at the time was that the marriage was fracturing, and Diana, at least to Charles, seemed unstable. In fact, when she was pregnant with Harry, Diana threw herself down a flight of stairs.
1: Do you believe that that was a suicide attempt? What was that?
4: I think she might have been dispirited at the time. She might have just tripped. That was an attention seek. I certainly don't see it as a suicide attempt.
0: Whatever it was, the palace never went public with it. Same with an issue in Diana's past that had now resurfaced, bulimia.
2: And the bulimia, I believe, was a consequence of her royal life and not being able to cope with it.
1: Did she talk to you about the bulimia?
2: She did. She said it was awful. She would gorge on ice cream, bowls of breakfast cereal with lots of cream and milk, and then immediately go and throw up.
10: Diana's struggle with bulimia was a tremendous strain on the royal couple.
3: Charles didn't know how on earth to cope with it. Charles organised for her to see a psychiatrist, then she would say she's better, she didn't need him anymore. Charles was sympathetic to start with, but when he met these tantrums day after day after day, he became immune to it. And it was a real vicious circle. She was craving love and attention, but by her behaviour was pushing him away.
10: 2 years after Prince Harry was born, Diana began taking riding lessons from a British cavalry officer named James Hewitt. This photo of them later became notorious when Hewitt revealed he and Diana had an affair.
11: In my mind, it was never her intention to fall in love with me, and it was certainly not my intention to fall in love with Diana.
1: Do you think that James Hewitt was kind of everything that Charles wasn't, like an escape for her?
12: I think absolutely he was an escape for her, but also he didn't judge her. He didn't have any kind of expectation for her.
10: The affair with Hewitt carried real risks for Diana, risks peculiar to a princess.
2: It is treasonable for the wife of the heir to the throne to have an affair with someone. I think it's on a par of being accused of being a traitor. They were playing with fire. Her bodyguards knew about it.
1: Did Charles know about it?
2: Yeah, Charles knew about it. Yeah.
10: But perhaps he was inclined to look the other way and toward Diana's old nemesis, Camilla Parker Bowles.
2: Camilla pretty much was a constant feature of Charles's life.
1: How did Diana really feel about Camilla?
2: Well, she called her the Rottweiler for a start, which wasn't, you know, gives you an idea of what she thinks about it. I mean, a Rottweiler is one of those dogs which, when it holds onto something, it never lets go.
10: The once fairy tale royal marriage was now on the rocks. And later, Diana would share all her dark secrets outside the palace gates in a way no one ever saw coming.
13: Coming up,
12: there were people who were listening and watching and keeping tabs on her.
13: Spies at the palace? Diana launches a plot of her own. When Dateline continues.

0: spring 1987. An indelible image appeared of Diana at a London hospital. A simple handshake that would never be forgotten. It was during the height of the AIDS epidemic.
1: It had been mislabeled as a gay disease. It had been misunderstood as something that could be caught by shaking hands, by kissing, by hugging.
0: That day, Diana helped change the world's thinking.
1: She knew she would guarantee to get it on the front pages, to say, it's all right, you know, I'm not worried about my own personal safety, so why should you be? It was really a seminal moment.
0: But privately, Diana was waging another battle. This one on the home front, trying to cope with her troubled marriage.
2: Diana was pushing Charles away. Charles was getting more and more profoundly depressed. He didn't confide in anyone. But there were one or two people who had remained in his circle. So they went to Camilla and they said, listen, we think Charles needs you. And she gave him a ring and the friendship reignited.
0: That phone call also reignited their romance, which was not exactly a secret.
3: London newspapers this morning continue to speculate about Charles's friendship with a longtime lady friend.
0: But reporters weren't privy to a deeper issue boiling beneath the surface. Diana wasn't just worried about losing her husband. She had far bigger concerns about Camilla entering the picture.
4: A big fear was this is not a substitute mum for the boys, that they would try to sideline Diana and that Camilla might usurp her post.
5: That was a fear of Diana's.
4: Big fear. A big fear.
0: Diana became convinced the palace was quietly plotting to move her aside because she wasn't fit to raise the young princes. She believed she was being watched and her phones tapped.
5: Who was keeping tabs on Diana?
6: I think the government was just watching her for her own safety, but I do think that when things became so contentious between her and Charles, there were people who were listening and watching and keeping tabs on her.
0: Diana called them the gray men. Some people openly questioned whether she was imagining them.
4: I don't think they were all imagined. I think there was a group that maybe thought they were doing the right thing and may have convinced themselves that she wasn't suitable for the role and therefore needed to be removed. They might have done that.
5: Who were these people?
4: Unknown, they're unidentified. But she had a very strong sense there was a group, not necessarily with sanctioning by Prince Charles, but wishing to do him well.
0: By now, rumors of Diana's problems and instability were appearing in the press. Diana wanted to set the record straight by telling her version of the story in a way that she could control and without the palace finding out. She knew of an author named Andrew Morton who had written a book on Sarah Ferguson, the Duchess of York, and had also started one on Diana. So a daring plan was launched. Diana agreed to answer questions written by Morton.
7: It was her first excursion into confronting the demons inside herself. And so it was a cathartic experience for her.
0: Colthurst would act as the go-between, taking Morton's questions to Diana and then secretly recording her answers.
4: The point was to separate her from it because the blame was her big thing. She didn't want to be blamed for it. And so, fine, someone had to be a fall guy if it came out.
5: That would be you.
4: Yes, yes.
5: This could tarnish the monarchy.
4: Not doing it would have, because I think there would have been the uncontrolled release of anger, and I think that would have been much more serious.
0: So Colthurst pedaled over to the palace, and behind closed doors, tape rolled. Diana let loose about everything, including her arranged marriage to Charles.
8: So he said, will you marry me? And I laughed. I remember thinking, you know, this is a joke. So I said, yeah, okay.
0: She even addressed her alleged suicide attempts and frequent bouts of bulimia.
8: Anything I could find, I would gobble up and be sick 2 minutes later.
0: After each recording session, Colthurst delivered the tape to Andrew Morton.
7: She vividly brings out the despair she felt. Phrases like, I was a sacrificial lamb when she married Prince Charles.
0: It would be months before the world would finally hear Diana's explosive story. But the fuse had been lit.
9: Coming up, a picture worth a thousand words.
10: As he went to kiss her, she turned her head away and ended up kissing her on the ear. And he was blood red with outrage.
9: And Diana fears for her safety.
11: She often talked about dark forces. She was concerned and worried about certain things.
9: When Dateline continues.

0: It was just a simple snapshot. A solitary Diana sitting in front of the Taj Mahal. There's a story behind this famous photo. A not-so-secret signal about the state of the royal marriage. It was February 1992. The royal couple was in India on a rare trip together.
1: They were clearly unhappy in each other's company.
0: Diana's friend and journalist, Richard Kay, reported on the trip.
1: Diana famously went to the Taj Mahal, which is one of the most romantic buildings on the planet. And Charles, who had said that one day he wanted to bring his wife to this place, didn't go. Diana was there alone.
2: You think she did that on purpose?
1: She knew what she was doing. And that picture, I mean, just said it all. It was one of the most significant photographs of the entire marriage because it showed this picture of an unloved, beautiful young woman.
2: A lonely wife.
1: A lonely wife sitting in front of this monument to love.
0: 2 days later, Diana put an exclamation point on that picture with yet another defining moment in what the media was now calling the War of the Waleses. It happened after one of Charles's polo matches, when Diana presented him with the winning prize.
3: As he went to kiss her, she turned her head away and ended up kissing her on the ear, and he was blood red with outrage. And it was a page one picture, but for the wrong reasons.
1: She knew the impact that picture was going to have.
2: She was publicly documenting her sort of kiss-off to
1: Charles. She was.
0: Soon after, the world got the real story behind the pictures. The whole messy saga of Charles and Diana's 11-year marriage. In June of 1992, her explosive interviews were published in Andrew Morton's groundbreaking book.
4: Diana's public disclosure was a bombshell that rocked the monarchy. And remember, at the time, there was no internet, no social media. The main source of news came from newspapers. And here in London, where there are several dailies and tabloids, Diana's troubled marriage made for blaring headlines.
5: Diana, front page news throughout the world.
6: Bulimic,
5: this morning.
6: Trapped in a loveless
7: and
6: marriage.
7: She had suffered serious bouts of depression.
8: Princess Diana broke down in tears.
9: Slashed her wrists with razor blades.
10: She doesn't come out of it very well, I don't think.
0: There had never been anything like it in the history of the monarchy.
11: The royal family's always had the mantra, never explain, never complain. Keep it zipped. Well, she drove a coach and horses through that theory, putting everything into a book, wearing your heart so firmly on your sleeve you can see it beating.
12: I think Charles was flabbergasted when Diana went public with all of this. And I think he was devastated.
0: Soon, letters were pouring into the palace.
13: She had letters of support, mainly from women, but masses of them.
2: Did it accomplish what she wanted, where she wouldn't be sidelined, she could protect her sons?
13: I think history has shown that absolutely was the case. She retained her two sons, and her role was

0: private life.
1: The most popular woman in the world was withdrawn from public life.
2: Diana went into semi-seclusion, allowing her to spend more time with her young sons, William and Harry, as they recalled in a 2007 interview with NBC News.
3: As children, to sort of spend time with her, but the time that we did spend with her was amazing, and as a mother, just, you know, as anybody would say about their own mother, just amazing.
4: One of the memories that we had was when we went to America, and we went to Disney World.
1: But Diana couldn't protect the young princess from all the fallout from the War of the Waleses.
4: There were many times that we just sort of, you know, had to cheer up and tell her that she was, you know, the best thing ever.
3: It would just come out in conversation. She was under a lot of pressure throughout her life.
1: Pressure that seemed to increase after her separation from Charles. Diana's security chief, Ken Wharf, says she expressed concern for her own safety.
5: She often talked about dark forces, but I didn't quite know where these dark forces came from. And she had put on paper in letters to people that she was concerned and worried about certain things.
1: He says Diana's fears also caused her to seek out a new circle of friends.
5: Diana was introduced to a set of what I call mystic madness people, the tarot card readers, the sort of modern day crystal ball gazers. I said, you know, why are you wasting your money seeing these people? Because actually, they're not going to predict what's going to happen.
1: One of Diana's new friends around this time was a self-described healer named Simone Simmons.
6: We were like best friends. She would read the runestones for me, and I would read the tarot cards for her. So we used to give each other readings.
1: Simone soon became a constant in Diana's life.
6: We'd have marathon phone calls. One was 8 hours. I said, it's very, very funny that we get on so well together. And she said, but I've never had friends like you before.
1: Simone says Diana also sent Christmas cards and left phone messages like this one.
7: Hello, it's Diana. I'm on my way to tennis for 1 hour. Got so much to tell you, but I think you might have gone ghost hopping in that house. Anyway, I have this thing switched back at 1. Whatever. I'll catch you later. Lots of love, Simone. Bye.
1: Apparently, Diana had a lot to say, and not just to her friend Simone. Her retreat from public life was about to come to a spectacular end.
8: Coming up, Charles goes public and returns fire.
9: It was a terrible miscalculation.
8: And Diana's revenge, a dish best served cold, a dress best worn short.
5: The picture was all about Diana.
8: When Dateline continues.
1: By 1994, Prince Charles was back with old flame Camilla Parker Bowles. The prince had never publicly responded to Diana's bombshell book. But to mark the 25th anniversary of his appointment as Prince of Wales, Charles allowed an ITV crew to follow him around at a time when his public image needed a boost. But the plan backfired when Charles was asked, had he been faithful in his marriage? His answer made news around the world. He said, quote, yes, until it became irretrievably broken down.
9: It was a terrible miscalculation. The media didn't help because they did immediately sort of focus on yes, adultery.
1: And Diana's response to Charles's big moment was this.
10: The princess wasn't watching. She was at an art gallery.
1: Once again, upstaging her husband on the very night of his contrite confession by wearing what came to be called the revenge dress.
5: The next day, the headline was all about the interview, but the picture was all about Diana.
1: And there was still one more bombshell coming. This would be the biggest of them all. November 1995. The War of the Waleses had reached a new level of intensity as the royal couple's marital woes continued to play out in public. According to chief bodyguard Ken Wharf, Diana felt she was the target of a smear campaign. She believed it was being orchestrated by the palace, which deployed surrogates to discredit her.
5: Friends of the Prince of Wales went on public television to say that Diana was paranoid, that she was bulimic, and even a friend of the Queen had said that Diana was damaged goods. Heavy stuff, because whoever was watching is going to believe that because it's on national television. But that wasn't true. Diana wasn't paranoid. She wasn't damaged goods.

0: She was very unhappy with the state of her marriage.
1: Diana was used to being the most popular royal and knew she had the power to fight back.
0: So Diana thought, well, how the hell am I going to counteract that? Well, there's only one way to do that. Is that for me to tell them myself?
1: So Diana took to television and appeared on the BBC program Panorama with journalist Martin Bashir, where she delivered that now infamous remark about Camilla, which ricocheted around the world. There were three of us in this marriage, she told Bashir, so it was a bit crowded.
2: She exposed herself. It was kind of the raw Diana.
3: She felt she had to do this. Prince Charles had more or less admitted he'd had an adulterous affair with Camilla, and Diana felt very hurt by this, and so she was thinking, I've got to reach out. Television's the way to reach out to people.
1: Diana also shocked many viewers when asked if Charles would ever become king, saying, quote, I don't think any of us know the answer to that.
3: It was very powerful TV. But while saying many of the things she did say, which I thought were perfectly fair, she used it as an opportunity to attack Prince Charles's fitness to be monarch, to be a future king. That was a major, major problem.
1: And according to her friend Simone Simmons, Diana even got a negative review from 13-year-old son William.
4: Diana really, really regretted the interview.
0: Was it a good idea? Was it a bad idea? I think when people are so desperate, and she was desperate to ensure that people everywhere knew the true story about this marriage.
5: I thought it was a mistake, the Martin Bashir interview, so I just don't think she helped herself in it.
2: Did you tell her not to do it?
5: I didn't know she was going to do it.
2: So it was a surprise for you?
5: It was a big surprise.
1: Years later, the interview stirred up more controversy with allegations that Martin Bashir obtained it under false pretenses. Diana's brother says that Bashir tried to gain Diana's trust by presenting her with forged documents that implied palace employees were spying on her. At the time, the BBC conducted an internal investigation and cleared Bashir of wrongdoing. But 15 years after the interview, an independent inquiry commissioned by the BBC found that both broadcasting management and Martin Bashir breached BBC's guidelines. The broadcaster and Martin Bashir both issued full and unconditional apologies. But no matter how the interview came about, its impact at the time was undeniable. The Queen was so upset by it, she told the royal couple they needed to do more than simply separate.
6: Queen Elizabeth's command came in a letter to the children telling her son and daughter-in-law it's time to stop squabbling and get a divorce.
3: She was pretty much ordered to get a divorce because they couldn't really tolerate a situation where this couple were continuing to fight each other through the cameras, through the newspapers.
2: Yeah, it would just make the monarchy look bad.
3: It made them look ridiculous. It made them look and undermined Charles's reputation, damaged the image of monarchy.
1: Improbable as it may seem, Simone says Diana was shocked.
4: She was absolutely distraught. After the Queen had given the orders, her eyes were like pandas. She'd been crying so much.
1: But the Queen had spoken, and it was, of course, front page news in the London tabloids. 9 months after the interview, in August 1996, the royal divorce was final.
7: It is estimated that Diana will get about $26 million as a settlement as part of the deal.
1: The stunning settlement made even bigger headlines, but the real story was behind the numbers.
3: As part of her negotiating position, Diana and her lawyers said that she would give up her royal status. I think that was a bad thing.
8: She will cease to be Her Royal Highness. Effectively, she's being sacked, she's been fired from the royal firm, and that's a public humiliation.
3: She very poignantly said to me, which was quite an interesting story, that William had told her that when he was king, he would give her title back. An incredibly sweet.
2: So sweet.
3: Yeah, very poignant. I mean, William at that stage was, 14 years old.
1: Diana not only lost her royal status, she also relinquished something even more important, her royal security. It was a critical decision which her former chief bodyguard, Ken Wharf, had long cautioned her not to make.
0: Whatever you want to do, you will always be Diana, the Princess of Wales. The one thing that you shouldn't give up is your security. I urge you strongly not to do that. There's only one person that could, in my view, that could have insisted that she retain her security, and that would have been the Queen herself. If the Queen had insisted that she retain that security, well, we wouldn't be having this discussion, because Diana, in my view, would have been alive today.
1: But the Queen did not insist. Diana's security detail stood down.
0: Then, in my view, the tragedy was almost inevitable.
9: Coming up, the man who stole her heart.
4: She said, I think I've met my Mr. Wonderful.
9: And the man who would share her fate.
3: Dodie Fayed came along at a critical moment in Diana's life.
9: When Dateline continues.
10: Three, firing.
1: January 1997. One of the most memorable images in a life filled with them. Diana, in a protective visor and body armor, walking a minefield in Angola. Her mission? To publicize an organization seeking to rid the world of landmines.
11: I am committed to supporting, in whatever way I can, the international campaign to outlaw these dreadful weapons.
1: 5 months divorced, no longer officially a royal, but still beloved the world over as Princess Diana. She was still using her clout for causes she believed in, but had cut back to just a select few.
12: Diana decided that she was going to enjoy her newfound status and change herself into a footloose and fancy-free figure of charitable endeavor, wanting to embark on new relationships, yes, wanting to have a bit more autonomy.
1: Diana was in her mid-30s, single, unattached. She spoke frequently with her journalist friend Richard Kay about the difficulties of finding that special someone.
3: She was betrayed by so many people, let down by lots of people, including, of course, and famously, Prince Charles. And she was constantly looking not just for love, but for affection and trust in people.
1: One day, at a chance meeting at this London hospital, Diana finally seemed to find what she was looking for. She was introduced to a heart surgeon named Hasnat Khan.
4: Hasnat Khan, that's when she phoned me up to say, I think I've met my Mr. Wonderful. And their eyes met, and she said, it was like drowning in a sea of chocolate velvet in his eyes.
1: Their relationship was very discreet.
13: They would have these sort of secret meetings in the hospital, and the hospital staff was quite concerned that she was going to be found out because she still brought so much attention with her.
2: He just wanted to be a doctor.
13: He was at this point a sort of junior surgeon at the hospital and was working all the time. She would go around to his apartment and do the washing up of his dishes and things like that. She used an assumed name when she called him.
2: Armani.
13: Armani.
1: Diana was so smitten with Dr. Khan that she even went to Pakistan to meet his family.
13: She wanted to marry him, but she knew there's no greater fear that a Pakistani mother has than sending her son to a British boarding school and having him come back with an English girlfriend.
2: Let alone Princess Diana.
13: Right. I mean, here she is, the most famous woman in the world, and she has to go to Pakistan to try to convince his parents that she would be a suitable match for him. And it's very complicated, though, because the idea of how they would actually have a life together that would be normal is immediately a huge obstacle. I mean, this is not a normal relationship.
2: Yeah. So much for normalcy.
13: She had this idea that they were going to have a normal life, but her idea of normal is not actually that normal. And I think that he kind of recognized that and found it very difficult.
1: Diana told her close friends that Natty, as she called him, was the love of her life. She was even willing to leave London for him.
3: She looked into living in South Africa, Australia, and wondered whether it would work. But Khan had a career path. I mean, he was doing important work. He had plans.
2: So saving people's lives won out over Diana.
3: I guess so. But it didn't last because, frankly, it couldn't last. This guy is devoted to his career. The idea that he could become Mr. Princess of Wales, if you like, was just ridiculous.
1: The couple broke it off in July 1997. A few weeks later came an invitation from Egyptian billionaire Mohammed Al-Fayed, a prominent figure in London who owned the famous Harrods department store. He was vacationing on his yacht in the Mediterranean and asked Diana to join him. Al-Fayed's son, Dodi, would be there too.
3: Dodi Fayed came along at a critical moment in Diana's life, and she was looking for something different. Very quickly, they were involved in a holiday romance.
1: Her love affair with Dr. Khan had been a closely held secret. Her fling with Dodi was anything but.
3: Photographs were taken of them, and Diana did not disavow this relationship. She made it crystal clear to me, he's an unmarried man, and I'm a divorced woman. Why shouldn't I see him? Yes, I'm very happy. He makes me happy. I mean, that was the message she sent out.
1: A message, insists Diana's close friend, Simone Simmons, that was meant for one person in particular.
4: She thought it might get Hasnat back because he'd be jealous. Diana had the emotional maturity of a 13 to 14-year-old. Oh, let's get him jealous, and it's going to make him want me even more. That was Diana.
1: Whatever Diana's intent, those pictures on the yacht triggered a media feeding frenzy to snap the next big shot of her apparent new romance. And soon it would set into motion a deadly series of events that would spread shock and grief around the world.
9: Coming up,
14: paparazzi close in on them like a pack of wolves.
9: What happened that fateful night?
2: What did you see as you entered the tunnel?
15: There was an accident. There was smoke in the tunnel.
9: Inside, the fight to save Diana.
16: Two people are not reacting, so I assume they are dead. And the two others are reacting, breathing, shouting.
9: When Dateline continues.

0: On the last day of her life, Diana arrived in Paris, fresh off the yacht with Dodi Al-Fayed. Interest in the couple was beyond intense.
1: They were being pursued very, very aggressively by the paparazzi.
0: The late Christopher Dickey was Paris bureau chief for Newsweek magazine at the time. He was there when Diana and Dodi blew into town.
2: This whole scenario just created a feeding frenzy for the paparazzi.
1: They were intent on getting another picture. They wanted to get Dodi and Diana together wherever they could get them, and they would pursue them no matter where.
0: On the night of August 30th, Dodi and Diana went to dinner at the Ritz Hotel, owned by Dodi's father. A security camera captured their arrival. Later that evening, Diana called her close friend, Richard Kay. It was the last conversation they would ever have.
3: And I could tell from her voice that she was tired, she was anxious about getting home, she was missing William and Harry, she hadn't seen them for several weeks.
2: Why did she call you? Was there anything specific or just to chat?
3: She called to chat. She'd had a rough time and she was pretty much fed up with the way she was being treated by the media. The constant presence of the paparazzi was getting on her nerves. She'd given a big interview about her latest campaign, which was about the scourge of landmines. And she felt that her work was being misunderstood, possibly deliberately by the press.
2: So she was frustrated.
3: She was extremely
2: frustrated. She called you that
3: night. And she felt that she'd just had enough and she wanted to make some big changes in her life.
0: That night, Diana had crowds and paparazzi waiting outside the hotel for her and Dodi to appear, as seen in this video, shot by an Australian tourist and later obtained by Paris police. Among all the photographers was Pierre Soult, eager to snap a shot and cash in.
4: Maybe one picture would go over $100,000 at the time, which would be like $300,000 today.
0: With that kind of money on the line, Sue and his fellow paparazzi were prepared to stay there all night. But later that evening, the couple changed plans.
2: After finishing dinner here at the Ritz Hotel, Diana and Dodi decided to go to his apartment. To avoid the swarm of paparazzi that had gathered in front of the hotel, Dodi and his father hatched a plan to secretly slip away by leaving from the back.
0: Dodi was eager to leave the paparazzi behind, especially after the media frenzy of the last few weeks, according to his bodyguard, Trevor Rees-Jones.
5: The attention of the press in Paris was more aggressive, a more aggressive attitude than anything we'd seen that summer.
0: But that night, Jones believed Dodi's escape plan was half-baked.
5: He wished to leave from the rear of the hotel against our wishes, with no security at all. And I had to put my foot down and say, that's not going to happen, I'll be going with them.
0: The hotel's acting director of security was a man named Henri Paul. He was off duty that night, but was called in to drive Dodi and Diana's Mercedes limo. So shortly after midnight, along with Trevor Rees-Jones, they slipped out to the back alley where the limo was waiting and took off.
5: My last memory is of a car pulling away and noticing a couple of paparazzi vehicles following.
1: The paparazzi closed in on them like a pack of wolves.
0: They managed to catch them on camera at a nearby stoplight. That's Trevor Rees-Jones riding shotgun with Henri Paul behind the wheel.
1: So he put the pedal to the metal to outrun paparazzi on motorcycles.
0: The Mercedes raced toward the entrance of the Pont de l'Alma tunnel.
6: The car was being driven too fast.
1: They were driving close to 100 miles an hour.
6: She wasn't wearing a seatbelt.
1: They hit that bump. They're more or less airborne.
0: In the blink of an eye, they smashed head-on into the 13th pillar. Moments later, Frederick Maillet, an emergency room doctor, and his partner, Mark Butt, approached the tunnel from the other side. They took us back to the scene.
2: What did you see as you entered the tunnel?
7: We saw that there was smoke in the tunnel, and I said, well, maybe there's a fire. But as we pulled down here, we could see that there was an accident that had just happened.
2: And it was a bad one.
8: The accident was really severe.
0: So severe, Dr. Maillet immediately sprang into action.
8: You have to be really quick to do the first assessment. Two people are not reacting, so I assume they are dead. And the two others are reacting, breathing, shouting.
0: Dodi and the driver, Henri Paul, were dead. but Trevor Rees-Jones was somehow clinging to life, as was Diana, who was trapped in the back seat.
2: Did the woman in the back say anything?
8: This woman didn't say anything. She was unconscious. Her head was down like that, and she had difficulty to breathe. When I looked at her, she was still a very beautiful woman.
0: In the chaos, neither Dr. Maillet or Mark Butt realized who it was.
7: I just think that somebody well-known, like a prince or something, and his girlfriend or wife or something like that.
0: By now, photographer Pierre Sue had arrived. Just as he was preparing to snap some photos, police showed up and ordered him out of the tunnel. But he still managed to get these dramatic shots from the outside looking in.
4: I had a little telephoto lens. I took pictures of anything I could see.
0: Meanwhile, Dr. Maillet was desperately trying to help Diana in any way he could.
8: With my respiratory bag, I helped her to breathe. I lifted her head. And little by little, she regained a little bit more consciousness, more reaction. Someone behind me told me that the victim spoke English, so I began to speak English to this young lady.
2: What were you saying to her?
8: I tried just to comfort her. I said I was a doctor, that the ambulance were on their way, and everything would be all right.
0: Soon, the media arrived, and the story was on TVs across the world.
9: We've been following the car accident this evening in Paris, France. Princess
1: Diana. Newsweek had gone to bed because it was a long weekend. The press run was running, and it was a question of would someone shout out, stop the presses?
2: Did you?
1: Yes, they did, but they were going to do it on the basis of what I could report.
0: Dickie rushed to the tunnel where the mangled Mercedes was being towed out. Diana had already been taken to the hospital. Anxiously waiting for her was French diplomat Sammy Nair. He was there when the ambulance arrived, as he told us in his first interview for American TV.
2: When those doors opened to that ambulance, inside was Princess Diana.
10: I remember one thing that moved me a lot, that really touched me. She was lying there. She looked serene. There was something angelic about her.
0: Inside the ER, a team of doctors desperately tried to save her. But Diana was failing fast.
10: All the information that we were getting was the same. They are massaging her heart. They are trying to save her.
0: But their frantic efforts were futile. Princess Diana was pronounced dead at 4 a.m. Her death was kept secret for two more hours until the royal family, especially Prince Charles, could be notified.
11: He was absolutely devastated. His first thought was for his children, obviously, but he also knew that he would be blamed. The public would think that if he hadn't divorced Diana, they would still be happily married. The fairy tale would have gone on.
9: Princess Diana has died in a hospital in Paris, France.
0: The only survivor was Trevor Rees-Jones.
12: I feel no guilt into the actions that we took that night. The guilt I feel is I survived.
0: Soon, millions would be in mourning, not only in the UK, but around the world. But there was one rather prominent person who needed prompting to pay her respects.
13: Coming up, where was the Queen?
3: There was a lot of resentment. We needed to hear from her.
13: An astonishing outpouring.
1: The whole world stood still.
3: It was heartbreaking, wasn't it?
13: When Dateline continues.
0: The morning after Diana's shocking death was just beginning to resonate around the world. By now, Prince Charles had arrived in Paris, greeted by a horde of photographers, including Pierre Sue.
4: And I looked at him through my telephoto. I saw somebody shattered. I could see the despair of that man. I hope I will never take a picture like this again.
0: Later that day, Diana's body would be flown back to London for the funeral and burial. But photographer Arthur Edwards, whose picture 17 years earlier first introduced Diana to the world, would now take his last photo of her.
14: As a coffin come out, it started to hit me, and I realised this was the big moment I had to get this picture. And I started to cry.
0: Diana's old friend and confidant, James Colthurst, was watching it all on television, where he got the tragic news like everyone else.
15: Well, it was a tragedy. Absolute tragedy. It was a sad that it happened, and for me it was the loss of a chum. We've been through a lot.
16: You changed her life.
15: She changed her life.
0: Later that morning came the public outpouring, and it was unlike anything in the history of the monarchy.
17: Outside St. James Palace, thousands waited, some for as long as 7 hours.
1: The whole world stood still. It was a collective, massive, global sense of mourning.
0: Royal photographer Jane Fincher was one of thousands who flocked to Kensington Palace to pay her respects to Diana.
18: I picked some flowers from my garden, and as I walked up to Kensington Palace, I just burst into tears. I wasn't prepared for it. I think it was the smell of the flowers was incredible.
13: So many here in London who have made the trip to leave something in her memory, a card, flowers, or a flickering candle.
1: It was mainly the sense of a loss of a magical figure.
19: She was our princess, wasn't she? The people's princess. It's as simple as that, really.
20: For the country, for everybody, she had so much to give. She was so brave.
21: She's the most, one of the most loved people in this country. And it's just a shame.
0: But one person had yet to pay her respects, the Queen, who was conspicuously absent in Scotland with the two young princes. The Queen's initial silence seemed to send a loud message about the monarchy's coolness toward Diana and her remarkable popularity.
3: There was a lot of resentment after Diana's death that the Queen was somehow not with her people in London, and pressure built. The mother of the nation is the Queen. We needed to hear from her.
0: Something needed to be done. So Prime Minister Tony Blair and other government officials discreetly but firmly urged the Queen to come to London.
1: Tony Blair had to basically say, look at your people. Look at those flowers outside of Kensington Palace. Think about this and say something appropriate.
22: Say from my heart.
1: So she did.
22: First, I want to pay tribute to Diana myself. She was an exceptional and gifted human being. In good times and bad, she never lost her capacity to smile and laugh, nor to inspire others with her warmth and kindness.
0: It was a pivotal moment for not only the monarchy, but the entire UK. Soon, the funeral followed. Again, the world watched.
16: The most touching moment for me, at least, and I think for millions of people, was that card that said Mummy.
3: Yeah. It was heartbreaking, wasn't it? I mean, written by William and placed on top of the coffin. And that sight of William and Harry walking behind the gun carriage was incredibly moving. And people who never knew her were sobbing their hearts out. And it just told you something about Diana, that she reached out to ordinary people in a unique way.
0: The young princes, William and Harry, still remember that day, of course, and the pain of losing their mother, as they told us in 2007.
23: Straight after it happened, we were always, you know, always thinking about it. And there's not a day goes by, I don't think, you know, that I don't think about it once in the day.
24: You know, it still upsets me a lot, the fact that we didn't have much of a chance as you know, as children to sort of spend time with her.
0: There was someone else at the funeral who was also close to Diana, someone few recognized, Dr. Hasnat Khan.
25: He was very upset by it and just quietly came to the funeral. There was an element of what could have been for the two of them.
26: Maybe he was her one true love.
25: She was certainly in love with him when she died.
0: Later that day, Diana was buried at Althorpe, her family's estate. The people's princess was just 36. As the public outpouring for Princess Diana was winding down, the blame game was gearing up. Diana's brother, Charles, was outraged at the media over his sister's death.
2: It would appear that every proprietor and editor of every publication that has paid for intrusive and exploitative photographs of her, encouraging greedy and ruthless individuals to risk everything in pursuit of Diana's image, has blood on his hands today.
0: The grim task of trying to determine how and why Diana died was already underway in Paris, and pressure was mounting to find answers. Was this crash simply a horrible tragedy, or was it the result of a full-blown conspiracy?
13: Coming up...
16: Take us inside that tunnel.
13: An exhaustive investigation.
4: The police confiscated all the rolls of films that the photographers had in their pockets that night.
13: And an explosive claim.
5: Her boyfriend's father insists it was no accident.
6: We looked at every single allegation that had come forward.
13: When Dateline continues.

0: The shock and sorrow of Princess Diana's tragic death was now giving way to a hardcore police investigation.
1: Soon after the crash, the investigation here in Paris got underway. But of course, this was no ordinary case. French investigators were quickly joined by London's Scotland Yard to figure out what happened and why. What they didn't know at the time is that it would take years to get answers.
2: It's an investigation that is being conducted in traditional French fashion, slowly and silently.
0: The Paris investigation was headed by police chief Martine Montiel.
3: Pour éviter ce que j'ai appelé moi,
4: to avoid what I used to call the Marilyn Monroe syndrome, that means that 30 years later, you wouldn't be sure whether this was some kind of a conspiracy.
3: Un complot, quelque chose comme ça.
0: With the whole world watching, French investigators dug into the case unlike any other.
4: We interviewed over 1,000 witnesses, and we analyzed 1,350 phone calls just that night to see who had made calls to whom, and notably, who had called for help.
0: Among those witnesses were several paparazzi who were in the tunnel right after the crash. Some were arrested, all were questioned, including photographer Pierre Sue.
5: The police confiscated all the rolls of films that the photographers had in their pockets that night.
0: The film was developed and checked for possible clues. While inside the tunnel, investigators made a careful sweep looking for leads.
1: Take us inside that tunnel after the accident.
4: We found little pearls from Princess Diana's bracelet and little pieces of the mirror.
0: The mirror, which appeared to have been ripped off the Mercedes during the crash. At the crime lab, forensic scientist Patrick Taran examined every inch of the smashed-up Mercedes. He discovered a dent with tiny specks of white paint. And on the mirror, he also noticed similar white blotches. These microscopic pieces of paint matched.
6: The white paint present on the Mercedes belong another car. It was paint specific for the Fiat Uno. There is a contact between the Mercedes and a Fiat Uno just at the entrance of the tunnel.
7: Perhaps more physical evidence to that second car mystery theory. But
0: now, police were getting a better idea of what may have actually caused the wreck, according to Christopher Dickey.
8: There is a little on-ramp that comes in from the right, and you don't necessarily see cars on that. So this Fiat Uno, a little after midnight, comes down into the tunnel, and then there's this flying Mercedes coming in behind him.
1: He swerved to miss the Fiat and swiped the Fiat.
0: Investigators believe that high-speed swerve by the Mercedes to avoid the Fiat was just enough to send it careening into the pillar. As for the Fiat, it was never found. Neither was the driver. But after an exhaustive 14-month investigation, Paris police did arrive at a very simple conclusion that centered on the limo driver, Henri Paul. Remember, he'd been off duty, called in specially to drive the Princess and Dodi. Lab tests revealed that he was intoxicated at the time of the crash, his blood alcohol level twice the legal limit. Investigators determined Paul was drunk and driving too fast as he tried to flee the paparazzi.
4: It was, in summary, a tragic, banal traffic accident.
0: But one British poll indicated that more than 60% of UK citizens were convinced Diana and Dodi's deaths were the result of a conspiracy. Leading the charge was Dodi's father, Mohammed Al-Fayed.
9: I am not going to rest until...
0: The billionaire financier insisted the car crash was actually a murder, orchestrated by the monarchy and implemented by MI5, the UK's domestic security service.
9: I am certain, 100%, that a leading member of the royal family have planned that.
0: Mohammed Al-Fayed's explosive allegation that Prince Philip was part of a murder plot was taken very seriously by Scotland Yard.
2: Her boyfriend's father insists it was no accident. And so today, an official investigation was launched.
0: It was headed by Lord John Stevens. Stevens and a team of investigators took a deep dive into the case.
10: We had to disprove that there was a conspiracy. So what we did, we looked at every single allegation that had come forward.
0: Finally, after three pressure-packed years, Stevens and his team announced their findings.
11: There was no conspiracy to murder any occupants of that car. This was a tragic accident.
0: Then, in 2007, some 10 years after Diana's death, the inquiry was followed by a six-month court hearing, and the jury came to the exact same conclusion. Diana was not murdered.
12: The notion that she was set up by Prince Philip has been completely debunked.
0: The monarchy eventually moved on, but Diana's impact is still being felt.
13: Coming up.
14: Her boys. Are they her greatest legacy?
15: Without question.
13: The new royal rebels, following in Diana's footsteps.
16: Prince Harry effectively snapped, basically saying, back off, you're hounding her like you hounded my mother. He was going to make sure that history was not repeated.
13: When Dateline continues.

0: Today, she'd be a grandmother. Her time in the spotlight passed to a new generation of royals. And still, there are reminders of Princess Diana all over London. A park, a fountain, and of course, one other place. Best remembered for that iconic image taken just days after she died.
1: People are still paying homage to Princess Diana here at Kensington Palace, leaving flowers and notes, paying their respects to the woman who will always be known as the people's princess.
0: Princess Diana's royal tenure lasted just 15 years, but her legacy endures.
2: Diana made the monarchy more accessible. She made people feel that members of the royal family were real people with real feelings and real emotions. I think that's Diana's legacy.
0: Diana raised her children to be more casual and more open than royal tradition permitted.
3: Her boys, are they her greatest legacy?
4: Without question, and not just the way they are, but the way they've been allowed to become. Everything that's happened to William and Harry is a direct consequence of what their mother, the pioneer, did. The royals were very concerned that William and Harry should have as normal an upbringing as they possibly could.
0: Diana tackled issues that weren't always so comfortable, going places and meeting people who were all too often left behind. Now, her children do the same.
5: Our visits with our mother ignited a deep and growing interest for the great work the charity does for the homeless.
0: 2 decades after Diana walked through a minefield in Angola, son Harry literally followed in her footsteps, continuing her work to rid the world of landmines by 2025.
6: Let's make future generations proud and finish what we started.
0: Diana's influence extends to William and Harry's personal lives as well. Prince William chose to marry a commoner, Kate Middleton.
2: Prince William met Kate at university when there was a ban on the press intruding in his life. So he had 4 years to get to know Kate and to know whether they really liked one another. Perfect scenario if you're going to marry somebody.
0: Kate was accepted and celebrated because William's mother paved the way 3 decades earlier. And Prince Harry? He married actress Meghan Markle. Their wedding, a union of royal and American traditions punctuated by this moment.
7: Set me as a seal upon
0: an African-American bishop delivering his sermon at 900-year-old Windsor Castle. Camilla Tominey was NBC's royal expert. She suspected Diana might have approved of her son's bride.
8: I think she would have been really attracted to the idea of Meghan being someone who knew her own mind and wanted to champion the causes that are important to her.
0: But Harry also understood the scrutiny his new bride would face. He'd seen firsthand what his mom went through.
8: Very much from the off, he was going to protect the woman by his side and make sure that history was not repeated.
0: Still, the couple was tabloid fodder.
8: Harry effectively snapped and issued a missive to the press basically saying, "Back off, you're hounding her like you hounded my mother."
0: After almost a year and 8 months of marriage, Harry and Meghan made a stark choice. They were stepping back from their royal lives and moving to the United States. Camilla Tominey says protecting Meghan was one reason, but there were others as well.
8: Prince Harry was already quite unhappy in the royal family when he was just kind of playing plus one to the Cambridges. Meghan said she felt that she wasn't really properly understood and supported at this idea that the institution couldn't quite cope with this quite outspoken, super confident, experienced woman of the world.
0: Harry and Meghan cut a multi-million dollar deal with Netflix. The excitement over the crown shows the royals are still fascinating. But did the series stray too far from fact? The UK's culture secretary asked Netflix to place a label on the show identifying it as fiction. Netflix declined. A former palace official called the series a hatchet job on Prince Charles. As for the real Charles and Camilla, they've been happily married for more than 15 years. And William's future looms large.
8: When people think about future kings, they think of this idea of Charles not being on the throne for long, and then the vision really is of King William.
0: Today in Paris, on the overpass atop the now infamous tunnel where Diana died, is a shrine of sorts. A place where people from all over the world leave flowers. A note. A name, to honor the woman they never knew, but will always remember. A princess who was much more than a royal, and who still has a hold on us after all these years.
7: That's all for now. I'm Lester Holt. Thanks for joining us.
9: He is so good at understanding how to comfort other people.
10: He was counseling women who were very vulnerable.
11: She needed somebody to talk to.
12: A popular pastor hiding something wicked.
11: I found text messages. I love you. I can't wait to see you.
13: It was like someone just put a hole right through your heart.
12: Lust, lies, adultery. Was there more?
14: There was just blood everywhere.
11: There's something fishy.
15: You have a pattern of behavior.
14: Yes.
15: Of wives who turn up suspiciously dead.
14: Yes.
12: Just how far had he fallen?
16: He did a lot of things that weren't appropriate. Doesn't make him a murderer.
17: You have a wolf in sheep's clothing.
14: The sinister minister.
7: I'm Lester Holt, and this is Dateline.
12: Here's Dennis Murphy with Fallen.
18: The man of the cloth, inspiring from the pulpit.
19: You went away feeling that you've learned something.
18: Marrying the faithful.
17: He officiated over my son and my daughter-in-law's wedding.
18: Counseling the troubled.
9: He is so good at understanding how to comfort other people.
18: But what if the minister is suspected to be not a man of God at all?
14: I believe it was all fraud.
15: The minister role.
14: The minister role. I think he was just hiding behind that hat.
18: But rather a stranger in clerical robes carrying out the devil's business.
11: I believe he preys on vulnerable people.
18: Laying on hands where he shouldn't, ministering to more than the soul.
14: And he would basically counsel his way right into their bedrooms.
18: Just who was the Reverend Arthur Burton Shermer? Reverend Shermer, A.B. to his friends, was a small-town Methodist preacher in eastern Pennsylvania.
17: He was our friend, our confidant. He was just an all-round good guy.
18: Daryl Cox sang alongside A.B. for 20 years. He'd seen the fresh-faced young pastor grow into an accomplished and devoted preacher.
17: All of the things that he helped my family with over the years, he was always there.
18: He'd watched his friend, the pastor, raise his music-loving family. A.B. and his wife, Jewel, even performed together.
17: They sang together many, many times. They were quite the duo as far as duets were concerned in the church. Just seemed like the all-American couple.
18: The couple's daughters, Julie and Amy.
11: My mom and dad were people who loved each other and took care of each other, and just a very close family.
18: But a deep sadness fell over the Shermers in 1999 when A.B.'s wife of 30 years suddenly died. His daughter recalls their father being overcome with grief.
11: He was very lonely. It was a hard year after.
15: He was a sad guy, huh?
11: Mm-hmm. Very lonely.
18: But life goes on, and their father did in time meet someone who would become their stepmother, a recently divorced woman named Betty, who shared his love for running and the outdoors.
9: They just seemed like they were best friends. I mean, it really seemed best they friends. Had this closeness. I loved Betty.
18: And Betty was loved by everyone. Her sister Tina remembers how she made even strangers feel instantly comfortable.
20: No matter who you were, it was always, hello, and you got a hug. Everybody got a hug.
18: And out of everything in her life, Betty was enormously proud of her grown son, Nate Novak.
15: So if first impressions count, what was your first impression of A.B. Shermer?
14: I knew he was a pastor, so I had respect for him right away. I thought he was a decent guy for my mom.
18: And in fact, it was the Reverend, his stepfather, who officiated at Nate's wedding at a beach a couple of years later. A.B. had embraced his new wife's big family and they him. They were thrilled to see their sister find such happiness after coming out of a long marriage that had soured. Betty's mother, Jean, was just delighted that her daughter had found such a fine, upstanding man.
21: He was so nice, you know, we just didn't think there was anybody better than him.
18: With this fresh chapter in his life opening up, A.B. took a new church posting as the pastor of Readers United Methodist Church in the rural Poconos of northeastern Pennsylvania, about 2 hours away from his old church in Lebanon. Nate said his mother was homesick at first.
14: She was upset, I think, initially, just being so far away from not only myself, but also the rest of her family as well.
18: But he says Betty found comfort in AB's congregation. The parishioners were happy to welcome her, the always fun and friendly pastor's wife.
1: Very lively, very full of energy, always doing something.
18: Samantha Musanti had attended Sunday school at the church from the time she was knee-high, and she remembers how close the pastor and his wife seemed to be.
1: The church members always said, oh, well, Betty and AB never do anything apart. They're always together.
18: And that's how life passed for 7 years. AB, Betty, and their new expanded family of yours and mine. But death was stalking the pastor yet again.
3: We came down the road and spotted a vehicle.
18: It was a warm July night, sometime close to 2 a.m. Stanley Dickerson and his girlfriend were driving down a deserted country road when they noticed a PT Cruiser down off the shoulder, jammed against the guardrail.
3: There was some smoke coming out from under the hood. We slowed up next to the vehicle, but being so dark and with the windows being up on the car, we couldn't really tell what was going on inside.
18: Dickerson got out of his car and knocked on the driver's side to see if he could help. The man rolled down the window. It was A.B. Shermer.
3: He said, I'm fine, but I don't think my wife is. I think my wife is hurt.
18: Dickerson asked the pastor to turn on the car's interior light.
3: When he turned it on, there was just blood everywhere in the car.
18: Betty was lying in the passenger seat, shivering and covered in blood. The pastor appeared to be in shock, staring blankly straight ahead.
3: I said, what were you doing out here, you know? And he said his wife had some sort of a problem with her mouth, maybe a toothache, and he had to bring her to the hospital. And that's what he was doing out on that road, you know, that early in the morning.
18: Dickerson called 911. They needed an ambulance fast.
22: The car didn't flip over or anything. They just hit a guardrail. But she seems to be hurt pretty bad here.
18: EMTs arrived within minutes, and Betty was taken to the regional trauma center. Her son, Nate, away from home on a business trip, rushed to her bedside, totally unprepared for what he would find.
15: It was shocking, huh? She was in very bad shape.
14: Yes, I wasn't expecting, her to look as bad as she did.
15: Could you even recognize her, Nate?
14: No, I couldn't.
15: That bad?
14: That bad. Yes.
18: Betty Shermer was on life support, and her family was being summoned.
23: Coming up.
15: As you touched her hand or fingers, were you getting anything back?
14: No. And as I put the picture in her hand, I whispered in her ear that I loved her, and hope she can hear me.
23: At Betty's bedside, everyone was in tears, but according to her son, everyone except her husband.
14: No crying, no praying or anything like that.
23: When Dateline continues.
18: She'd always been there for them. Now Betty's mom and most of her 8 brothers and sisters had gathered at her bedside. She looked all tubes, bandages, and swollen bruising.
20: We were all in shock. It was just horrible.
18: Betty's youngest sister, Tina, was at her bedside in intensive care. Just 2 weeks before, they'd celebrated the birthday they shared. They said their goodbyes after a nice lunch.
15: Do you remember what the last words were?
20: That we have to make sure that we keep doing this every year on our birthday and that she loves us.
18: Betty's only son, Nate, got to the hospital as fast as he could, bringing with him a holiday photo of his mom in happier times, mother, son, and the grandson she doted on.
14: She looked so happy with all of us together there on the couch.

0: a solemn vigil began, a life ebbing away amid intensive care machinery.
1: How are you comforting one another there?
2: Hugging and, you know, crying together and holding on to each other, saying some prayers.
0: At the hospital, Betty's husband of 7 years, Pastor A.B. Shermer, seemed to the family at times oddly distant, at others overly genial. But perhaps they thought he was still in shock. After all, he'd walked away virtually unscathed from the car crash that had left his wife on life support.
2: No crying, no praying or anything like that.
0: But A.B.'s daughter from his first marriage remembers her father was beside himself with grief.
3: He was upset. He was crying. I saw him at her bedside sobbing with one of Betty's sisters, sobbing, holding on to her, not my bets.
0: According to official reports, the pastor said he'd been doing about 50 in his PT Cruiser when the accident happened. A deer, he said, had darted out into the road and he swerved into the guardrail. Betty slammed into the windshield. An arriving officer noted the airbags had deployed. AB told his sister-in-law, Tina, Betty wasn't wearing her seatbelt.
4: I questioned AB, what do you mean she didn't have her seatbelt on? She always wears her seatbelt. She would never be without a seatbelt.
0: But Betty, moments before the crash, had made the fateful decision to unbuckle her belt, the pastor told arriving officers. Less than 24 hours after she'd been rushed to the hospital, she died. Nate's mother was gone. The woman who'd built sandcastles with him, who taught him how to ride his bike. Nate had loved his mother so much.
2: I was overwhelmed with grief, crying, and I was putting my head on her chest, just hoping to hear something, but there was nothing there.
0: Given the pastor's account of a relatively high-speed crash and the arriving officer's write-up of the wreck, the coroner ruled Betty's death an accident caused by severe head injuries. There would be no autopsy. And AB told Nate that his mother had wanted to be cremated.
2: She was actually cremated the next day, very quick.
0: A decision that surprised her family, but the decision was properly the spouse's. At the funeral director's, AB selected a container for her ashes that caught his eye.
2: He had picked out an urn with a deer on it.
1: A deer?
2: A deer.
1: The deer that sent them into the guardrail and
2: supposedly caused the car accident, yes.
0: Odd choice, maybe, but Nate reminded himself his mother had loved nature. She and AB had jogged together at local parks. AB said she always enjoyed seeing the deer. His administrative assistant of the past 2 years, Cindy Musante, helped him take care of the funeral arrangements. Her daughter, Samantha, who was 16 at the time, remembers it well.
5: The morning of the service, I actually went over early and was helping her with, the last-minute details.
0: The church was packed as people rose to eulogize the beloved Betty. But nothing was heard that day from the pastor A.B. Shermer. He sat in the pews and listened. He'd presided over so many funerals, but told friends that this was one he couldn't bear to speak at. In the receiving line, the preacher stood next to his stepson Nate as the funeral goers each paused briefly to offer their condolences. One of them was Cindy.
2: He said, Nate, I'd like to introduce you to my church secretary. This is Cindy. And he said to me, we have a little inside joke between us at the church here. And he said, I go by AB, and she is known as CD. And then he said, ABCD. And they kind of chuckled together about it.
1: Do you think that was kind of a cozy, jokey thing?
2: I just thought that was kind of odd at the time.
0: While Nate wondered about the relationship between the pastor and his assistant, Cindy's daughter had some questions of her own. She'd noticed her parents drifting apart in the months before the accident.
6: Did your mom seem different, Samantha?
5: Yes, definitely. She seemed much more distant from my dad.
0: Her father, Joe, who struggled with alcohol, had steadied himself on the foundation of the church. A skilled cabinet maker, he'd even made a desk for the pastor's office.
6: Was it fancy?
5: Very, very beautiful. It was cherry. Had three crosses on the front.
0: But now he was back hitting the bottle.
6: So his demons were after him again, huh?
0: Was the growing distance between Cindy and her husband Joe the reason why she and her boss, the Reverend A.B. Shermer, seemed to spend so much more time together?
5: She needed somebody to talk to. You know, what better than your pastor?
0: But Samantha would soon wonder whether the pastor's ministering was not so much godly as

0: up close and personal.
1: Coming up, Samantha plays teenage detective and is surprised by what she finds.
2: I was looking through my mom's phone and I found text messages.
3: Things like,
2: I love you, I can't wait to see you, you looked really nice today, and I'm sorry, that isn't normal.
1: When Dateline continues.

0: In the weeks after the death of the pastor's wife in a car accident, Samantha Musanti wondered why her mother was spending so much time with her boss, the Reverend A.B. Shermer. What in the world was going on?
1: I was being a nosy teenager, and I was looking through my mom's phone, and I found text messages.
2: Things like,
1: I love you, I can't wait to see you, you looked really nice today, and I'm sorry, that isn't normal.
0: Even at 16, Samantha knew it wasn't right for her mother to be trading flirtatious texts with a recently widowed pastor. Samantha became Little Miss Fix-It. She decided to set things aright in her family by confronting her pastor in a kind of roundabout way. Using a fake email address, she wrote one of those "I know who you are and know what you're doing" kind of messages.
1: And basically, you know, just said that someone knew about what was going on and he should stop, or I was going to take it to the church. And at that point, I didn't want to expose anybody. I didn't want to cause an uproar. I wanted my family back.
0: It didn't take the pastor long to figure out that his assistant, Cindy's daughter, was behind the threat. Samantha was summoned to a meeting in the pastor's office. Her, the Reverend, and her mother.
2: How tough was that session?
1: Very, very difficult, because as the child, I had to just keep my mouth shut and say, yes, ma'am, no, ma'am.
2: Two great authority figures in your life telling you you're out of line.
1: Yeah.
2: Were they saying that you misinterpreted what that was
1: about?
2: Yes,
1: yes, we're just friends. How dare you?
0: Samantha didn't believe a word of what she was being told, but she didn't know where to turn with her suspicions of the affair between her mother and her pastor.
2: And your dad's in the dark, and you know, and he doesn't.
1: Yeah. At that point, I didn't have any other choice. I wasn't going to tell my dad. I couldn't at that point. Didn't have the nerve to break his heart.
0: But she could only protect her dad for so long. When Cindy and A.B. went on a day trip together, Joe Musanti got wind of it.
1: He called me and he said, "What's going on? What's going on with A.B. and your mother?" It's very, you know, what do I say? And at that point, you know, he said, "Is she in love with him?" I said, "I think so."
0: Joe waited in the parsonage driveway for them to return and confronted both his wife and A.B. Samantha's mother came clean, telling her husband while she felt an emotional attachment to the pastor, the relationship had not yet turned physical.
1: She said, "All right, yep, I'll end the affair and you know, I'll try and work on things." My dad was trying his hardest, you know, to work on things and, you know, get the marriage back on track.
0: But Joe no longer trusted his wife of 18 years. His sister Rose found out later that he was monitoring Cindy's every move.
3: He was tracking Cindy's telephone messages, how long she was talking and what numbers she was talking to.
0: And Joe didn't like what he saw.
2: And even though she told him and you that she was going to...
1: Yeah.
2: Put an end to this.
1: Mm-hmm.
2: There she was calling him.
1: Yeah.
0: Joe drove his daughter out to the horse barn for a talk.
1: He was having panic attacks. You know, he said, "I just don't know what to do." And I was young. I didn't know what to tell him. At that point, he knew that things just weren't going to work out.
0: For a man who had struggled with depression all his life, the world was becoming an even darker place.
1: I think at that point, For my dad, family was very important. And my belief is that he thought my mom was gonna leave him, his kids were gonna get taken away. And I think without his family, he wouldn't have had any reason to live.
0: The next afternoon, Samantha says her mother called her in a panic. The pastor reportedly told Cindy Joe had called him, threatening to kill not only himself, but maybe Samantha and her brother too.
1: She told me that my dad had taken has gone out of his dresser and taken it to work.
0: Samantha says Cindy instructed her not to go home that night, that she may be in mortal danger. The 16-year-old didn't know what to think. She had always been a daddy's girl, loved him beyond measure, but she was frightened. And so she obeyed her mom and took refuge at an aunt's house.
3: Joe gets home that night, and the kids are gone, and Cindy's gone. So he keeps calling Cindy and begging her, "You know I would never hurt you or the kids. You know that, Cindy."
0: We can only imagine the storms that were thrashing Joe's mind on the night of October 28, 2008. Alone, brooding, he drove to Readers United Methodist Church. He smashed a rock into a glass panel of the rear door of the church. Then he sat down in the Reverend's chair and took out his gun.
2: sat right at that desk
3: mm-hmm.
2: that he'd made.
3: That he made. Yeah.
2: Is it possible Rosie was going to kill the pastor?
3: Yes. Or at least threaten him.
0: But the pastor wasn't coming. Cindy had reportedly phoned A.B. to warn him that Joe was armed and on the move. A.B. left town.
3: And so then he went to a motel.
2: Because he thought the angry husband was coming looking for him with a loaded gun.
3: Right.
0: Who knows how long Joe Musanti sat in the pastor's chair before he pulled the trigger. But they found him the next morning slumped. The bullet had gone through his skull and deflected off the upper part of a window frame. Joe's sister knew something terrible had happened when her husband walked into her office that morning.
3: And he said Joe killed himself. Ugh, what? How could that happen? It was like someone just put a hole right through your heart and you just like, ugh. And I just couldn't believe that anything like that could happen.
0: Cindy broke the news to Samantha and her brother.
1: She said, your dad decided that he didn't want to be here anymore. And my brother said, well, where'd he go? It didn't sink in. And then I said, wait, what? And she said, you know, your father took his life.
2: At the office in the church?
1: Yes, in the pastor's office.
2: What a dramatic statement that is.
1: Yeah, definitely the biggest statement he could have made.
0: Samantha would learn later her father, in his last hours, was on the verge of submitting a formal complaint with the church that could get A.B. Shermer fired. Joe Musanti didn't leave behind a suicide note, but there was something he wanted people to know, especially his daughter.
1: He put his briefcase with all the cell phone records, the contact for the bishop of the church, and his cell phone, his camera under my bed.
2: So kind of his case he was building against the pastor, huh?
1: Yeah, I definitely took it as a sign, you know, figure this out.
0: Rose didn't need to see inside Joe's briefcase to understand what had happened. She says Cindy shamelessly told her about the love triangle the night before Joe's funeral.
3: So I watched her face, and I felt like she was a woman that was awakened in some way that had not felt that ever before in her life. She evidently loved this guy.
0: Rose could not believe it.
3: This is a pastor. He can't step back and let the two of them work it out. He can't help himself. I mean, how could he do this? I mean, what's wrong with this guy?
0: The pastor was about to face more than a crime of the heart.
3: I was afraid for other parishioners. They should investigate him to find out if he's done this to other people.
0: Rose was about to take up her brother's dying wishes and set in motion an investigation that could not only get A.B. bounced from the parsonage, but could also potentially put the hymn-singing preacher away for a very long time. Had he broken not only the seventh commandment, the one about adultery, but the sixth commandment as well, the one forbidding murder?
4: Coming up.
3: Well, I just think he has no conscience. You know, he doesn't care about anything but his own self.
4: Rose starts digging into the pastor's past and is stunned by what she discovers.
3: There was these things that make the hair on your back of your neck stand up.
4: When Dateline continues.
0: Cindy Musante seemed to be moving on very quickly after the suicide of her husband Joe in late October of 2008. Her family said it wasn't 2 weeks before she'd packed up his belongings and taken them to the Salvation Army. The pastor's assistant was now free to be with the man she loved, her boss, the Reverend A.B. Shermer. He'd been a widower since losing his wife in a car wreck that summer. Cindy's daughter Samantha says her mom and A.B. picked up together just days after her dad's suicide.
1: My mom went away the next weekend to go see him. So it's very difficult to be hurting and have just lost your father and have your mom go off visiting her lover, I guess.
2: That's healing the wounds pretty quickly.
1: Yeah, very.
0: Joe's sister Rose, a one-time counselor, tried not to judge her sister-in-law, but she was obviously head over heels for the pastor. Still, she thought the pastor had a lot of explaining to do. Basic things, like why hadn't he called the police when Joe Musanti had threatened to kill himself and possibly even his family?
3: Anytime you threaten somebody's life or you threaten your own, you're supposed to call the authorities.
2: You've been a counselor. You've been there.
3: Mm-hmm. So I picked up on that. And I thought, geez, being a pastor, he didn't even do that.
0: Instead, Rose says he'd left the desperate husband to spiral out of control. Rose was haunted by thoughts of her brother's final hours.
3: He folded. He couldn't stand the pressure. And I felt really bad that he sat in that room by himself, because I knew how much his guts were turned inside out.
0: Rose was determined to give her dead brother a voice. 7 days after Joe's suicide, she drafted a letter of complaint to the bishop. He has violated his pledge to be a man of God, she wrote, and asked that the reverend be held accountable for his negligence.
1: It wasn't a witch hunt. It was never, we're out to get you. My aunt simply wanted it investigated. There's something fishy. When a pastor of a church has an affair with one of the parishioners, there's something wrong.
0: A week later, A.B. was summoned for a meeting with the bishop. Rose says he didn't even try to defend himself. He resigned from the church.
3: And he was a broken man when they left her office.
2: And he was done with the church. That was it.
3: He had to surrender his license, and he had to get out of the parsonage within a certain length of time, and he wasn't supposed to talk to any of the parishioners. He wasn't supposed to make contact with them or anything. He was just supposed to leave, and that was it.
0: But there was one churchgoer he couldn't stay away from, Samantha's mother. Months after withdrawing from the pulpit, the one-time Reverend Shermer was dropping by Cindy's house for dinner.
1: She said, maybe he's going to come over for dinner. I said, I think I have to work that night.
2: You didn't like Shermer.
1: Yeah, I had a lot of hostile feelings. I felt as if, my family was invaded.
0: And before Samantha knew it, dinners were turning into overnight stays.
1: He started bringing overnight bags, and the overnight bags didn't leave, That's when panic really set in for me.
0: Samantha's Aunt Rose would later view A.B. with disgust for spending more and more time with her dead brother's family, seemingly without a thought of the man who had died by suicide at his desk.
3: Well, I just think he has no conscience. He doesn't care about anything but his own self.
0: But what A.B. didn't know is that Rose hadn't just ratted him out to the church. A few days after she'd mailed that letter to the bishop, she'd made a call to the police. She had a hunch, she told investigators, not about her brother Joe's suicide, but about that car accident that killed the pastor's wife, Betty.
2: People had sort of filed that away, hadn't they?
3: Yeah.
2: The reverend had lost his wife in a car wreck.
3: Yeah.
0: Rose says it was Cindy who had originally told her about the accident that killed Betty, the pastor's wife.
3: He was taking her to the hospital early in the morning, and a deer ran out, and, he swerved. And I said, did the deer hit the car? And she said, no. I said, oh.
0: The story of the car accident that killed Betty struck her as odd. And the more she uncovered, the more suspicious she became.
3: There was these things that were really disturbing and made the hair on your back of your neck stand up.
0: One of the cops to receive Rose's call was Detective James Wagner of the Pocono Township Police Department, who was assigned to investigate.
5: I immediately thought that I needed to look at this to see if there's any signs of foul play.
0: The patrolman's report seemed cut and dried. Betty had died after hitting her head during the car wreck. But the key witness had been Betty's husband, Reverend A.B. Shermer, the man the detective was told to take a look at. At the hospital, the pastor had given a vivid account of the crash to a deputy coroner.
6: What's his story as he tells it?
5: He told a very similar story than he told the officer investigating. But he put a major twist on it to try to justify, I believe, the severe injuries that Betty sustained. He made it sound to this coroner that vehicle spun out of control and Betty went flying because she was an unrestrained passenger.
6: Well, everybody that drives rural roads can see that is a very plausible story.
5: That is correct.
6: All of a sudden, there's a deer, you try and swerve and you lose it, and a god-awful thing happens.
5: For a coroner who's located 45 minutes away, who doesn't know anything about the accident scene itself, that would seem normal.
6: And he's taking down the account of a Methodist minister.
5: That's correct.
0: Wagner kept digging and discovered in the department's archives a cache of photos from the crash site. When he punched them up on his computer, the detective immediately noticed they didn't match the story told by the pastor. The car was only minimally banged up. The airbags hadn't even deployed. It turned out the officer who'd written up the original accident report got that important detail wrong. And the detective wondered why he saw no tire marks on the road.
5: There were no signs or evidence of evasive maneuvers at all.
6: Should have been, and there weren't.
5: And there were not.
0: To his eyes, there was zero evidence in the photos indicating a high-speed collision had ever occurred. And yet, Betty's injuries had been simply horrific. She'd suffered multiple skull fractures and two huge gashes on her head. It just didn't fit for the detective.
5: There's no way a conscious person sitting in that passenger seat would sustain the kind of head trauma that she did.
6: Did you say this thing stinks?
5: Yes, I did.
4: Coming up, investigators noticed something else odd about the quarters in the car's change holder.
5: The impact was so minor that they didn't go flying out all over the place.
6: So they were just where they'd been?
5: Correct.
4: And it wasn't just the coins that didn't seem to add up.
5: I got to a photograph of the blood in the seat, and I immediately noticed that this blood doesn't make sense. I had one of those moments where it's, oh my God, this is it.
4: When Dateline can

0: It was hard to believe that this modest church in the Poconos had become the setting for a murder investigation. Detective James Wagner was delving into the Shermers' late-night car accident, wondering why pictures of the supposedly high-speed crash didn't seem to match the account of the driver, Reverend A.B. Shermer, whose wife Betty had died. He tracked down the passerby who'd called 911 the night of the accident to see if he had any further information that might help explain the discrepancies.
1: Just by looking at the car from when we walked up on it, there didn't seem to be any real damage.
0: The Good Samaritan motorist's impressions confirm what the detective had concluded from the photos. Betty's injury seemed way out of proportion to the minor fender bender she'd experienced.
1: She was shivering. She wasn't really conscious.
0: Even at the time, he remembered thinking it strange that the pastor was staring out the windshield, making no effort to help his wife.
1: He made no attempt to get out of the car or really even to speak to her or comfort her, which isn't something you'd expect from somebody who's with their wife who's potentially dying.
0: And even more unusual, Detective Wagner realized the pastor relied on the motorist to call for help when he could have dialed 911 himself.
2: Mr. Shermer had a functional cell phone and never made a 911 call.
0: Wagner kept looking at the photos, the stains.
2: I got to a photograph of the blood in the seat, and I immediately noticed that this blood doesn't make sense. I had one of those moments where it's, oh my God, this is it.
0: Betty's car seat was spattered with blood, but the detective thought it shouldn't have been. If she was initially injured while sitting in the passenger seat, how did it get under her?
2: If Betty did sustain a bleeding wound from that particular crash, she would have been bleeding on herself. There would be a void from her body, her legs, and her butt in that seat.
0: The only logical way to explain the blood on the passenger seat, the detective thought, was if Betty had been injured and bleeding before she got into the car.
2: What I saw is that evidence that told me immediately that she was bleeding prior to that crash.
3: That had nothing to do with the deer and slamming into the windshield.
2: Absolutely not.
0: Could AB have done something so monstrous as to stage a car accident as a cover-up for murder? It was shocking to contemplate. As the investigation was ramping up, members of Betty's family were wrestling with the past, reliving Betty's final days. Things just weren't adding up. Betty's son Nate was bothered by one of the last phone calls he had with his mother.
4: I could tell there was something wrong. I just couldn't put my finger on it.
0: But when he sifted through a box of mementos his stepfather had given him well after the funeral, he found a birthday card AB had written to Betty only a couple of weeks before she died. Tucked inside it was a post-it note.
4: The post-it note said, "For all the pain I have caused you, I am sorry. Someday I hope you will be free to laugh again, free to soar, truly free." And the word "free" was underlined.
3: Some sort of an apology. What's going on? How do you read this?
4: Obviously, there was something going on behind the scenes or behind closed doors that no one else was aware of.
0: And Betty's family had been taken aback by what they saw as AB's lack of emotion at the hospital.
3: Did you see any tears in him that night?
5: Never. No.
0: They thought at times he'd acted more like a party host than a grieving husband.
5: Just out of the blue, just like this, he'd go, "Hey, Billy, come on in and see your sister." You know, like they just had a newborn baby or something.
0: And when 2 months after the accident, Tina took AB out to lunch, she was surprised to find her newly widowed brother-in-law so happy.
6: The whole time lunch was going on, he was texting. He called Cindy. He said, "Her name's CD, my name's AB," and having a good time with that.
3: So did you wonder who this CD, Cindy woman really was?
6: Yeah, it was. He just was having too much fun.
0: Two other things stood out for Betty's family, things that seemed out of character for their sister. AB's story about Betty not wearing her seatbelt just didn't ring true.
4: My mom would always say to me, "Seatbelts save lives." If I wasn't wearing a seatbelt, she would always make sure that I put it on before we'd go.
3: So did it make sense to you when he said that she was not buckled up?
4: I didn't know what to think, because that wasn't like my mom.
0: And then there was AB's decision to have Betty cremated.
3: Did that surprise you?
6: It did. My mother chose to be cremated. My sister Betts did not agree with it.
0: Back in the Poconos, the state police had been pulled in to help Detective Wagner with the case. The team took a second look at the PT Cruiser's speed that night. The P pastor had told the responding officer he was traveling between 50 and 55 miles per hour when the crash occurred. But in one of the accident photos, investigators noticed something odd. When they looked at the change holder, they saw that almost all the quarters remained neatly in place.
2: The impact was so minor that they didn't go flying out all over the place.
3: So they were just where they'd been?
2: Correct.
0: And an expert in crash reconstruction who looked at the case concluded that the PT Cruiser's speed at the point of impact was maybe half of what Schirmer had claimed.
2: At the time he collided with that guardrail, it was less than 25 miles an hour.
3: This was a lowish speed accident.
2: Correct.
0: Investigators now believe the pastor had staged the accident to cover up the killing of his wife. So 5 months after Betty's death, one set of investigators asked the pastor to come down to the state police barracks for a talk, while a separate team of officers and crime scene techs headed for the parsonage to have a look around at the place where A.B. had lived with Betty.
3: You wanted to hear what he had to say for sure, but as important was putting him under a roof and knowing where he was.
2: Correct. We didn't want to compromise anything by him finding out that we were there and searching the parsonage.
0: The cops were about to blow the case wide open.
3: Who do you think he is?
7: A very sick, sick man.
3: Do you think he's a killer?
7: I do. Yeah, I do.
8: Coming up, a break in the case.
2: I walked in the back door of the garage. It was unlocked. And I immediately noticed passive blood drops near the post right above the stairwell. And I was shocked. I could not believe it.
8: But turns out, there's someone who doesn't think the pastor was a killer. His opinion may count for a lot more.
2: The forensic pathologist said that Betty's injuries are what he would expect to see in a motor vehicle collision.
8: When Dateline

0: A.B. Shermer. He was the hymn-singing pastor who'd preach from the pulpit about good and evil. Now investigators wondered if he was the hypocrite of all hypocrites.
1: It's hard to believe that somebody in that position would commit violent crime such as this.
0: In December 2008, about a month after investigators began reviewing Betty's death, they asked the husband, A.B. Shermer, to meet with them at the state police barracks. He thought he was going to answer questions about the suicide in his church office just 2 months before. Investigators had other ideas.
2: You get two operations going on. You're bringing Shermer in for a sit-down.
1: Correct.
2: Meanwhile, you're going to go in a crime tech kind of way to look and see what's happened at the parsonage.
1: Yes.
0: While A.B. was in an interrogation room, Detective James Wagner and a team of crime scene technicians swept into the parsonage at Reader's United Methodist Church, video cameras rolling. They were looking for any evidence that Betty had been attacked before she got into the car. A.B. had moved out about a month before, but they were concerned that he could still get access to the parsonage. They cased the kitchen, the bedrooms, scoured every inch of the parsonage basement, and found nothing incriminating. But what they discovered in the garage, they say, was jaw-dropping.
1: I walked in the back door of the garage. It was unlocked. And I immediately noticed passive blood drops near the post right above the stairwell. And I was shocked. I could not believe it.
2: Do you say, whoa, time out, you guys got to get in here, check this out?
1: I did. I called one of the troopers who was nearest. I said I had blood here. And we all could not believe that there was visual blood there.
0: And not just one or two blood drops. Wagner could see clusters of blood, visible to the naked eye. And it looked to him as though someone had been trying to clean it up.
1: I could see evidence of washed blood.
2: How did it show itself?
1: It looked diluted. It looked, faded from water or cleanup efforts.
0: An investigator sprayed the garage with luminol, a chemical that glows when it interacts with blood. They said a ghostly trail of blood appeared leading from the back door to where the car would have been parked. Detective Wagner could almost see the crime happening in front of him.
2: You could see Betty, already injured, being brought in through that garage door.
1: Being brought in that garage door and physically loaded and put into that passenger seat.
0: But just because there was blood on the garage floor didn't mean it was necessarily Betty's. State Trooper Phil Barletto, now retired, was also at the scene.
2: Of course, now you have to find out whose blood it is you're seeing.
3: Yes. And the blood is documented and then collected for DNA testing.
2: And it comes back from the lab as?
3: Betty Shermer's. It's all her blood.
0: But even before they had that lab confirmation, the investigators at the parsonage called the troopers interviewing Shermer, the pastor, to tell them of their breakthrough discovery.
2: As he's sitting across from detectives, you're phoning in and saying, we got blood out here.
1: Yes. He first denies that Betty ever bled in the garage, that Betty ever bled anywhere in the parsonage. But when confronted about this blood in the garage, he comes up with a story about how she cut herself moving wood.
0: Shermer told police Betty had helped him move a pile of firewood out of the garage. He said the stack collapsed and they both scraped themselves. Betty so badly that she needed a bandage. And sure enough, the investigators did in fact find a pile of wood outside on church grounds. But what they found hidden beneath that pile would only raise more questions about AB's version of events.
4: Coming up. Did A.B. make a Freudian slip during his interrogation?
1: He subconsciously threw out the statement of putting her in the car, which is what I believe he did. He put her bleeding body into that car.
4: Then, another wife and another suspicious accident.
1: There were rumors, all kinds of rumors about her death.
4: Investigators dig into the details and make a troubling discovery.
1: What I found out was very shocking. The case was left still pending and undetermined with no outcome.
4: When Dateline continues.
0: Under questioning, Pastor A.B. Shermer told police there was a simple explanation for his wife's blood on their garage floor. Betty cut herself while moving wood from the garage to a pile in the backyard.
1: Forensic troopers are meticulously going through it, looking for potential blood evidence. What they find at the bottom of this pile is a stack of newspapers. And the newspapers were dated September 2008.
2: So help me on that. Why is the newspaper important?
1: Because Betty died on July 15th, 2008. And it's impossible for Betty to have helped him move this firewood. Betty was dead at the time that wood was deposited in that location.
0: Investigators believe they had caught the pastor in an outright lie. And there was one more incriminating statement AB made during the interrogation, according to the detective. Something so small, Shermer possibly didn't even notice it.
1: He subconsciously threw out the statement of putting her in the car. He used that term, "I put her in the car," which is what I believe he did. He put her bleeding body into that car.
0: Investigators told Shermer he was free to go. They were done with him, for now. After 7 hours of interrogation, the by-then former pastor was apparently rattled.
5: Next message sent.
0: He tried to get Betty's sisters Tina and Sandy on the phone to alert them that the police would be calling. The call to Sandy went to voicemail.
6: "Hi, Sandy, it's AB. Please give me a call. It's very important. Very important that you call me. Please. Thank you. Bye."
7: We called him back and we said, "AB, you can't leave a message like this, for heaven's sakes." I said, "You got to meet us."
0: They met with AB the same day.
2: Did you ask him then, did you kill our sister?
7: As soon as we sat down, he asked if we wanted coffee or anything, and he said, "Sandy, I did not kill your sister."
0: Detective Wagner called Betty's sisters the day after the interrogation and was surprised to find out that AB had already contacted them.
1: I just thought that was very interesting, that he was already playing that manipulation game and beating us to the punch, so to speak.
0: The detective thought AB was certainly acting as though he had something to hide. But as convinced as investigators were that the pastor had staged the car accident to cover up the real cause of Betty's death, there were still huge holes in their case.
2: So now you have a theory that Betty was killed here on the grounds of the church. Did you have a weapon? Did you know where?
1: We did not. Had no idea where it took place or what instrument may have been utilized to cause those injuries.
0: And there was a huge setback when investigators brought Betty's hospital records to a medical examiner for review.
1: The forensic pathologist said that Betty's injuries are what he would expect to see in a motor vehicle collision.
0: A motor vehicle accident, just as the pastor said. An investigative stumbling block, but there was another lead for the detective still to explore. Remember, Betty wasn't the only wife AB had lost. His first wife of 30 years, Jewel, had also died.
1: There were rumors, all kinds of rumors about her death.
0: The pastor had told some of Betty's family that his first wife had died after an illness.
8: He had told me that she had passed away from cancer.
2: His first wife died of cancer?
8: Yes.
0: But other family members heard it differently. They believed Jewel had died after tumbling down a flight of basement stairs.
1: I didn't know what had happened down there, and I needed to find out whether Jewel's death was suspicious in any way.
0: Kathy Segrist knew the story better than most. A good friend of Jewel's, she was in the pews for most of AB's tenure at the Bethany United Methodist Church in Lebanon, Pennsylvania.
2: How'd the congregation receive him?
9: Great. Great. They loved him. They loved him, and he was reinstated over and over again.
0: And AB and Jewel's daughters remember their parents being devoted not only to the church, but to each other.
2: Did you see little affections holding a hand?
9: Yes.
2: Soft voice, a caress here and there?
9: Mm-hmm. Yes. Yes, definitely.
0: And their dad adored them. Julie and Amy remember how he was the one who got them off to school in the morning.
10: He would come in and he'd say, "Amy, you're soon going to get up," and be like, "Okay." He didn't do that for you.
11: He'd kind of touch me and run.
10: And run.
0: And yet, beyond their devoted dad, maybe there was a side to AB that his daughters and even most of the church members didn't see. Kathy Segrist's husband and AB were bowling buddies.
9: He often would come home and say what a horrible temper he had.
2: Really? The Reverend AB Shermer?
9: He said he would kick the aisle where the balls come back if he bowled badly.
0: And it wasn't just the Reverend's supposed flashes of temper at the bowling alley that caught the eyes of AB's buddies. Kathy says his constant flirting with women slowed the game down.
9: When it was his turn to bowl, he wasn't there. And they'd have to wait around. That would make the guys upset because it made them later to go home.
2: So the men had a different perspective on AB.
9: Yes, well, my father, too, was there. And he would say, things are fishy, something doesn't feel right.
2: But referring to what, as you look back at
9: it? With AB, and they'd see him with more than one woman there, that was fishy.
0: And even at church, Kathy noticed AB seemed overly attentive to female members of the congregation. In the months leading up to Jewel's death, she said there was one woman in particular parishioners were whispering about.
9: At that point, one female in the church that you would see him with in a corner talking while Jewel was taking care of everything else in the church.
0: Meanwhile, as Kathy saw it, her best friend Jewel was frozen out of the pastor's affection.
9: I never saw anything affectionate from him to Jewel. I don't think I ever saw him kiss. He never hugged her. I don't know if I ever saw him hold her hand, actually.
0: One disappointment towered over the others. For months, Kathy says, Jewel had been looking forward to a big 30th wedding anniversary treat, a trip to New York City to see the Phantom of the Opera. She'd bought tickets to surprise AB, but when the time came, he announced that he wasn't going. AB had a wedding to officiate.
2: Did that break her heart a little bit when he said, I'm not going?
9: I think pretty much. She called me up and she said, I can kick and scream all I want, and he's not going to care, and he's not going to come. So will you come with me? Sure, I will.
0: During Jewel's favorite song in the Broadway show, Kathy remembers Jewel calling AB so he could listen in, but she couldn't reach him.
9: She tried to call him to see where he was and to tell him, this is the song and this is, you know, I wanted you to be here. He didn't answer. And it was later in the evening and she asked me, do you think that if he did have a wedding and was invited to the dinner afterwards, that he would be home by now? And I just agreed with her, yes, I would think he would be.
0: Was the mouse playing while the cat was away? Kathy had her suspicions.
2: Did you ever talk to Jewel about the things that you were starting to think yourself were going on with AB?
9: I did not. I didn't want to hurt her.
0: But the whole issue of AB's suspected cheating soon became moot. Not long after that trip to New York City, Jewel was found sprawled at the bottom of the basement steps in the parsonage, a vacuum cleaner cord wrapped around her leg. AB told the EMTs he discovered her when he came back from running. Jewel was taken to the ER with multiple fractures to her skull. Kathy immediately went to the hospital.
2: How did she look?
9: Terrible. Her head was huge and it was all wrapped up with gauze. You really couldn't have known it was her.
0: Her daughters kept vigil at their mother's bedside.
11: It was horrific. It was terribly shocking.
2: And I guess you knew there wasn't going to be a good outcome.
12: Yeah, I pretty much got that feeling. I still prayed for miracles, but I had that feeling.
0: There would be no miraculous recovery for the 51-year-old wife and mother. Jewel's injuries were insurmountable. Julie and Amy remember their father falling apart as the decision was made to turn off the life support machines.
11: He and I walked outside, and I remember it was a sunny day. And he said it was a beautiful day, but it was not a beautiful day. And he wanted his wife back. For some reason, that just really sticks out in my mind, because I think the way it was said, he was just so sad.
0: Jewel was buried and mourned by the congregation. Sundays at the church were never quite the same for Kathy without Jewel behind the organ. She and her sister told AB a few weeks on how much they missed her.
9: We talked about how sad it is that she's not there, and we miss all the music and everything that she did. And his statement to us was, well, you're just going to have to get over it.
0: And the Reverend apparently took his own advice. 2 years later, he decided it was time to move on. A new chapter of his life with a new parish in the Poconos and a new wife, Betty. Kathy met her just one time.
9: She was jogging with him, and I was thinking, wow, maybe she's good for him because Jewel didn't like to jog. And he found someone that has his likes. But as I walked away, I thought, wow, already?
0: Yet the rumors about AB's first marriage, the freak fall down the stairs, didn't mean much to Detective Wagner until he called his counterparts down in Lebanon with a question. Had anyone there ever inquired about Jules Schirmer's death?
1: What I found out was very shocking. They told me that the case was left still pending and undetermined with no outcome.
0: And the closer he looked, the more he started to see some chilling parallels with Betty's death.
2: What do you think you've got here?
1: This is very surprising for a minister.
0: What would the story of the autopsy reveal about how Jules Schirmer died?
4: Coming up...
13: They didn't rule it an accident. They didn't rule it homicide. They ruled it as we don't know.
4: But perhaps there was one person who did know when Dateline continues.
0: The Reverend Schirmer's second wife, Betty, had succumbed to multiple head injuries in 2008. And investigators were curious to learn that so had his first wife, Jewel, in 1999.
2: You have a pattern of behavior.
1: Yes.
2: Of wives who turn up suspiciously dead.
1: Yes.
0: Assistant District Attorney Mike Mancuso found the old Jewel Schirmer case troubling. Something about the story just didn't add up.
13: It's weird that this woman, Jewel, would, according to her son, vacuum these steps twice a week, every week, for 14 years. One step at a time, nice and slow. And then she not only fall, but suffer 14 different impacts to the head on her way down.
0: According to the authorities, 2 hours away in Lebanon, Pennsylvania, where Jewel died, an autopsy had been performed a decade before, after she was said to have tumbled down a set of basement stairs. The forensic pathologist was Dr. Wayne Ross.
2: You did the original autopsy.
14: I did.
2: What was your opinion about what had happened to her?
14: Traumatic brain injury.
0: Dr. Ross's report told the prosecutor that even back then, there had been doubts that Jewel's injuries, the massive trauma to her head, were consistent with the story of a fall. Jewel's manner of death had been listed as undetermined.
13: They didn't rule it an accident. They didn't rule it homicide. They ruled it as we don't know.
0: In fact, the pathologist had been so concerned about his findings that he had suggested authorities take a closer look. But that never happened. A local coroner, mistakenly as it turned out, told police that Jewel had fallen down the stairs after suffering a heart attack.
13: It was a heart attack. They decide to close the investigation.
0: A decade later, that old case was suddenly very relevant. And later in the investigation, a prosecutor would make an interesting move. He'd ask Dr. Ross, the pathologist who'd performed Jewel's autopsy, to analyze both Jewel and Betty Schirmer's records. There wasn't much for Dr. Ross to work with. Unlike Jewel, Betty hadn't been autopsied, but CAT scan images of her brain had been taken at the hospital. The pathologist would be definitive in his conclusions.
14: The injuries noted to Betty Schirmer are wholly inconsistent with this low-speed traffic accident in which no airbags deploy and which Mr. Schirmer had absolutely no injuries at all.
0: Dr. Ross said there were two wounds on the right side of Betty's head that could not have been caused in that car accident, an opinion that became even stronger when he examined these computerized 3D models of Betty's skull.
14: These two images here are huge.
0: Dr. Ross was convinced Betty had been murdered, and brutally so.
14: She's got fractures on the right side of her skull, and directly underneath that, she has swelling and bleeding to her brain. That's a lot of force going through there.
0: And what kind of murder weapon would the killer have used? Dr. Ross had an idea.
14: It was my opinion that she had been struck multiple times on her head with a long cylindrical object with a lot of weight to it, a crowbar or something, and he was swinging for the fences, essentially, and hit her hard at least twice in this area and caused that damage.
0: And the real stunner, for the pathologist, the injury was eerily reminiscent of that other Schirmer case he'd seen so long ago.
14: I mean, it's self-evident. There's two lacerations here. Oh, my goodness. It looks exactly like Jewel Schirmer.
0: Dr. Ross compared the two wives' injuries side by side.
14: When you compare the two of them, the similarities are striking. The similarities are to the right side of the head on both Jewel and Betty in terms of the lacerations.
2: It's all happening right here.
14: It's all happening
2: in both women.
14: It's all happening right side of the head in both women.
0: In death, the doctor thought, they could have been twins. And investigators also found what they believe were other similarities between the two cases. Signs, they thought, of a cleanup. scrub bloodstains in the parsonage garage in the Poconos, and a story of scrub bloodstains at the foot of the basement stairs in Jewel's case. Back in 1999, detectives learned, Jewel's brother had been so alarmed by the sight of his sister in the ICU that he went over to the parsonage to see just what had happened. He thought the blood had been cleaned up.
13: He confronts Shermer. What happened to all the blood? And Shermer says, the EMT stayed behind and cleaned it up. And he said, that's bull. I ran ambulance. I know that didn't happen. And Shermer doesn't respond.
0: Investigators thought the other big similarity in the two deaths were the rumors in both about AB's behavior with other women.
15: Your opinion is that Jewel, the wife, was aware of his infidelities and...
13: Painfully aware.
0: And the prosecutor thought divorce could have been a problem for the pastor.
13: I think it would have been maybe a stain on his reputation. And he was very conscious of how he appeared to others. Because remember, he's up on high, he's counseling you, he's everybody's person that is looked up to. So he certainly wouldn't have wanted that.
0: And when detectives looked at the pastor's computer, they saw that he had a secret life. Was it part of a motive for murder? A reason to get rid of not one, but two wives?
4: Coming up, a strange pastime for a pastor.
3: He was addicted to pornography.
13: Obsessed with sex. Obsessed with it.
4: When Dateline continues.

0: He stood before his congregation as a man of the cloth and Betty's devoted husband. But behind closed parsonage doors, authorities believed A.B. Shermer had been keeping some dark and tawdry secrets.
1: You have a wolf in sheep's clothing.
0: For more than a year, a team of investigators had been working to build a case against the former pastor A.B. Shermer. Daryl Cox was still singing with the Reverend out on the gospel circuit and said his friend didn't understand why he was being targeted by investigators.
2: A.B. would tell me they're investigating Betty's death. He told me he didn't know why. He said there's nothing there. They won't find anything. There's nothing to find.
0: But investigators thought they were finding plenty. By now, they were trying to connect the dots between the death of his second wife, Betty, and his first wife, Jewel, and zeroing in on a motive for murder after they examined the hard drive on the Reverend's computer.
1: Obsessed with sex. Obsessed with it. Thousands of porn sites.
3: More than Playmate nudie pictures.
1: Ran the gamut on all kinds of other perverse behavior.
0: And seasoned investigator Trooper Phil Barletto says the sheer volume of AB's searches was telling.
4: He was addicted to pornography, as evident by his computers. Addicted to the chase of sexuality.
0: And as they dug deeper, they found emails indicating to them that AB's sexual targets were not virtual, but sometimes very real female church members. Kathy Segrist would tell investigators about AB's suspected affairs during his first marriage to Jewel.

0: There's never a period in this man's life where he's not got some woman on the hook. We look back, you know, into the 70s and into the 80s, and it's a constant, you know, you can see the pattern repeating itself over and over again.
1: But even if the pastor was a chronic philanderer, as investigators thought, why was that a reason for killing his wives? It seemed to them he'd been cheating on them for years. Why resort to murder? Investigators speculated something must have changed. Whatever it was, there was a sense Betty was a troubled woman just before the car accident.
2: A month or two before her death, there was a noticeable lack of outgoingness with the church that they took note of.
1: And remember this post-it note the pastor had attached to Betty's last birthday card, the one her son Nate had come upon as he looked through a box of keepsakes, the one that said he was sorry for all the pain he had caused her, but soon she could soar free.
3: How do you read that?
2: It could only mean, in the context, that there was an understanding that the marriage was at an end. That was datable to her last birthday, which was the end of June 2008. And she was ashes by July 17th.
1: But still, they had to wonder. If they believed the pastor had staged a car crash on a dark rural road, and by now they did, then why? Maybe, they theorized, the timing had to do with Cindy. Was Betty on to her husband's interest in his assistant? What if she asked the pastor for a potentially career-crushing divorce?
2: He's wrapped up in the aura of the pulpit. He's a man of the cloth. He doesn't want to jeopardize it. And the breakup of his marriage, a divorce, anything nasty, fair-wise, he didn't want to tolerate that.
1: And the prosecutor thought Cindy's affections for the pastor were becoming maybe dangerously apparent.
2: She was infatuated with the reverend. Just mentioning his name, a big smile would come across her face.
1: And 2 days after Betty's car accident in the summer of 2008, Cindy sent her condolences to the pastor, signing her email, "Love You, the Mushy CD." AB replied, "Love you too." Prosecutor Mancuso was also struck by this photo of Shermer he says was taken the weekend of Betty's memorial service.
2: You don't see a man who's distraught and devastated, lost and alone. He's smiling. There's one photo in particular where he's cooking up a load of scrapple, and he has a very self-assured look on his face, relaxed, at ease.
1: But a few months later, things would get more complicated. On that October night, when Cindy's husband Joe shot himself at the pastor's desk, heartbroken that his wife was involved with the reverend. His suicide allowed Cindy and the pastor to finally be free together. By going through the pastor's records, investigators surfaced track what she saw as the couple's increasingly steamy relationship following Joe's death.
0: It seemed to me too sudden. I don't understand. Where did you grieve? Like, where was your grieving time?
1: She said their credit card receipts revealed rendezvous in local hotels.
0: They're having an intimate relationship. We also see then there's hotel stays, overnight hotel stays, you know, things like that.
1: There were also smoldering emails to each other. Cindy wrote, "Unimaginable is the only word that even comes close to describing last night. I have occupied this body for 40-something years, and trust me, this is not normal for me." And AB wrote, "Am very hungry for you. Your body is fantastic." And Shermer even confided in Cindy how happy he was now with her. He said his relationship with Betty had been missing something. "For the last 2 years, we did not have sex," he wrote.
4: "Betty is menopausal, not interested in sex. They were not intimate."
3: He was tired of her.
4: "She was no good anymore."
3: "So goodbye, Betty. Hello, Cynthia."
4: "That would be the timing, yes."
1: And it was not only hello, Cindy, but hello, Samantha and her little brother. The children came too. More than a year after Joe's suicide, Samantha remembers the pastor being there almost all the time.
3: What was he like around the house?
5: Very moody. Very kept to himself. Didn't want to, you know, really be bothered with my brother or I.
1: Rose, Samantha's aunt, watching from afar, was distressed by the thought of the pastor living with her dead brother's wife and children.
6: "He has my brother's house, and he can be with his son, and he can sleep in his bed. The decisions he's making and his behaviors don't add up, because you just don't do that."
1: But the new couple was making big plans. Later that summer, in August 2010, Cindy and AB announced their engagement. Daughter Samantha

0: was terrified. She called the police, frantic that her mother would become the third late Mrs. A.B. Shermer. Investigators agreed and decided they couldn't wait any longer to arrest the former pastor. With what they saw as another potential woman at risk, they decided to make their move. On September 13th, 2010, Detective Wagner knocked on the front door of Cindy's house.
1: Cindy Misante's son came to the door, and I asked him where Mr. Shermer was, and he said he was in the kitchen. And as I started to approach into the kitchen area, he went out the back door and ran right into Trooper Maynard.
2: He's trying to make a getaway, huh?
1: It appears so.
0: But A.B. Shermer did not resist. He was cuffed and read his rights, charged with the murder of his second wife, Betty. The deepest secrets of the Reverend Shermer were about to be revealed to all. He would stand trial in a case that would leave a small Pennsylvania town abuzz with its ungodly charges.
3: Coming up, prosecutors seem to have a strong case, but don't underestimate the defense.
4: He did a lot of things that weren't appropriate in the case. It doesn't make him murder.
3: When Dateline continues.

0: The prosecutor had no doubt the pastor A.B. Shermer was a dangerous character.
1: I believe he's a sociopathic type of guy who will do whatever he wants to do, and he has. And that included murder.
0: In this turn-of-the-century courthouse in the Pocono Mountains, A.B. Shermer would stand trial for killing his wife, Betty. He pleaded not guilty to first-degree murder. And sitting behind him in the courtroom would be his daughters. They had no doubt that their dad was innocent.
2: You're four square behind your dad. People shouldn't miss that, is that right?
3: That is correct.
2: You've never had a whisper of a doubt?
3: No.
0: It had been more than 4 years since Amy and Julie's stepmom, Betty Shermer, had been found bleeding and unconscious in their dad's car.
4: Now it was time for a jury to hear the evidence against A.B. Shermer and decide whether he was a murderer. A lot of the prosecutor's case was circumstantial. There was no murder weapon, no eyewitness, no confession to the crime. But even though the case had its challenges, the prosecutor had won a key victory before the trial had even started. Now, the former pastor wasn't on trial for Jules' death, but a judge ruled that the prosecutor could still tell the jury about it and point out the similarities between how she and Betty died.
1: Blunt force trauma to the head, brain damage, brain dead, injury patterns remarkably similar. It was from the same type of object, a long cylindrical object.
5: This is the deck of cards being turned over again and just replayed out.
1: Right.
0: While the prosecutor would describe for the jury the crushing blows he believed killed both wives, this trial would focus mostly on Betty. All in all, it was tough testimony for Betty's family to listen to without going to pieces.
6: Just couldn't stop crying. How long did she sit and suffer in pain?
0: The prosecutor asked the jurors to use their common sense about AB's version of events. He played them these computer animations of the car crash as reconstructed by experts. Remember, A.B. had told police he'd been traveling at around 50 miles an hour when the accident happened.
7: At 35 miles an hour, the car would completely travel right through the guardrail.
5: Sail through the guardrail, into the woods.
7: Correct.
0: The prosecutor said the accident reconstruction proved the pastor was driving slowly when the car struck the guardrail. Too slowly for Betty to have been fatally injured. More proof, he argued, that the so-called accident had been staged by the pastor who'd attacked his wife somewhere else. A bogus wreck would also explain his strange behavior in the car. No call to 911, no attempt to aid his injured wife. And there was his inappropriate behavior at the hospital, the prosecutor said, like this remark to a nurse.
1: The defendant says, "What a pretty woman Betts was." And then he makes the bizarre statement, "And she had a nice ass, too."
0: The prosecutor declared that the reverend met anyone's test of a sinner on a frequent basis. His computer was weighted down with searches for porn, according to a prosecution witness. One person testified that she'd had an ongoing affair of many years with him.
6: It was just a shock to me. One of them, he actually was still sleeping with 2 weeks after he murdered my sister.
0: The womanizing, the emotional entanglement with his church assistant, it all added up to a crumbling marriage, the prosecutor told the jury. And A.B., he said, responded the only way he knew how.
1: There's an underlying violence within him that's well masked that comes out.
0: Violence that had been mapped out in blood on the floor of the parsonage garage, according to the prosecutor. He had a theory about how the crime occurred.
1: She was beaten in the house, beaten to the point of brain death. Unconsciousness. He takes her, he dresses her, he carries her, she's only about 100 pounds, out the back door, along the cemetery line, and into the back door of the garage.
0: And what happened next, the prosecutor says, became increasingly clear when investigators pulled a PT Cruiser, the type of car the Reverend had been driving, into the garage. They parked the car in place and marked pink dots where blood had been found. Later, investigators created this diagram. It shows a trail of blood leading right from the garage door to the car's passenger side.
1: He walks her around the side of the car, the passenger side, sets her down, opens the door, puts her in the car. Then he backs out, he goes off, and he concocts his little crash.
0: But after 7 days of testimony, it was finally the pastor's defense attorney's turn to present his case.
2: He's innocent.
5: You think he didn't do it?
2: Right.
0: Brandon Reich told the jury that sometimes accidents just happen. And he argued that some of the prosecution's forensic analysis wasn't based on sound science. The blood evidence in the car, he said, didn't even match the prosecution's version of events.
7: If there was so much bleeding that Betty Shermer was loaded into this car after being bludgeoned with a crowbar, there should have been blood sprayed across the entire windshield.
0: The defense's own pathologist told the jury that Betty's head injuries were inconsistent with a blow from something like a crowbar, and that Betty had suffered internal injuries unique to a car wreck.
7: There's this deep injury to the right lung that can only be caused in a car accident. This is from a chest, the right side of the chest, hitting a dashboard. There's no explanation for that by the Commonwealth.
0: As for the blood on Betty's passenger seat, the defense maintained that it wasn't blood from a beating that occurred before she got in the car, as the prosecution charged.
7: When you hear the testimony from the EMTs who extricated Betty, there was a point in time when her head was clearly over that seat, and there was a point in time when there was active bleeding.
0: And the defense attorney assailed the prosecution's analysis of the blood in the garage. If A.B. Shermer had in fact cleaned up after killing Betty, he argued, the pastor would have done a much better job. Would he really have left blood drops in the garage for the world to see?
7: You could have really cleaned these up if you wanted to clean these up. They weren't cleaned up.
0: What's more, he said, the prosecution's experts had exaggerated the amount of Betty's blood found on the garage floor.
7: They took luminol photos that were out of focus.
5: Misrepresented to the jury what they had.
7: Yes.
0: And the defense attorney argued that investigators had been too quick to discount AB's explanation about Betty getting a scratch from the woodpile. And he said it didn't matter that the woodpile examined by investigators was sitting on a newspaper dated after Betty's death. They were simply looking at the wrong stack of wood.
7: Mr. Shermer told them to look in the wood line for the wood. They didn't do that. One of the troopers said that he did that, but if you look in the background of his own photo, you can see a woodpile in the tree line.
0: What's more, the defense attorney maintained that everyone was misconstruing AB's behavior at Betty's bedside. AB's own daughters told the jury how it was their father's work as a reverend that accounted for his demeanor that day.
3: He'd been a pastor to many people who'd gone through tragedy. He is so good at understanding how to comfort other people.
0: They said their father was overcome.
3: We walked with him through the grief.
6: We walked with him through it. We saw him.
0: And remember that photo of AB smiling while he cooked scrapple just days after Betty was gone? It was far from being evidence, the lawyer argued, of his indifference to Betty's death.
3: That's a snapshot. That's not a total picture of the whole time.
6: No.
3: It's taken out of context.
0: In fact, Betty and AB's marriage was strong, argued the defense.
7: The relationship seemed good, and we were able to establish that there wasn't a problem.
5: There were no allegations of violence in that marriage.
7: No.
0: But remember that post-it note that AB had written to Betty, apologizing for pain he caused her and hoping she could soon soar free. While the prosecutor said the post-it showed that the marriage was on the brink, the defense attorney said they were rather the words of a caring husband, one who knew that his job was preventing his wife from seeing her family as much as she'd like.
7: A.B. Shermer's description of why he put that in there is simply, I wanted to express to her that I had caused her hardship and pain by having this job in Reader's. You're so far away from your children, your grandchildren.
0: Bottom line, argued the defense attorney, A.B. loved his wife and had no reason to want her dead.
7: I argue that there was no motive. Made no sense.
5: Are we talking about a ton of money from insurance or something?
7: There's no life insurance.
0: And the only thing AB was guilty of, as lawyers said, were some all-too-human mistakes. But that, in his opinion, was not a motive for murder.
7: He did a lot of things that weren't appropriate in the case. It doesn't make him a murderer.
5: You'll do the walk of shame, but it doesn't make him a killer? Is that the argument?
7: Right.
0: And perhaps the best person to convince the jury of that was none other than AB Shermer himself. He did what defendants don't often do in criminal cases, took the stand in his own defense. The pastor turned his chair to face the jury, perhaps the last opportunity he'd have to preach. He admitted to being a sinner, having an affair, but he denied killing his wife. His daughters watched.
5: How do you think he told his story?
6: I think he did well. He was sincere.
3: He was truthful.
0: Betty's son, Nate Novak, was less convinced.
8: I was full of anger. I knew he wasn't telling the truth.
0: Truth. The finding of facts. That was the jury's job. The time was at hand to see what evolved.
9: Coming up, the verdict. But first, the prosecution offers one final clue to prove the pastor was a killer.
1: It's something that Mr. Shermer forgot, being a typical male.
9: When Dateline continues,

0: Reverend A.B. Shermer stood accused of a brutal crime, bludgeoning to death his second wife and staging a car accident to cover his tracks. In his closing argument, the prosecutor asked the jury to expose Shermer, the sinister minister.
1: He's kind of like a predator, and he'll look at people's vulnerabilities and he'll manipulate them, and he'll get in their good graces, and he'll play with their heads.
0: And the prosecutor offered the jurors one final clue he said was a death blow to the pastor's story.
1: It's something that Mr. Shermer forgot, being a typical male.
0: Look closely at the photos of the accident scene, the prosecutor said. His investigator, Wendy Surfass, had noticed something was missing, something Betty would have had with her.
2: All right, she's going to the hospital. What would she do? She gets dressed, grabs her purse. And then I stopped and I said, wait a minute, there's no purse.
0: It was a crucial prop, the prosecutor argued, that A.B. had forgotten to throw in the car when he staged the car accident. But the defense attorney in his final statement told the jurors this was no fake scene. He urged the jurors not to punish the reverend because of his self-confessed sins. Murder, he said, was not on that list.
3: They needed to focus, if they were willing, on the forensics and not be brought into the idea that he's a bad person and therefore he did a bad thing.
0: Now it would be up to a panel of strangers to decide the pastor's fate. While the jury deliberated, Betty and Jules' children waited. AB's stepson was convinced of his guilt.
4: The evidence is just there. It's overwhelming.
0: But AB's daughters were adamantly convinced of his innocence. They had lost their mother, Jewel. Would they now lose their father, too?
5: What's happened to your family? Do you say, why us? Do you have self-pity?
6: No, we don't have self-pity. God is good. He's walked beside us through everything, regardless of what's happened.
0: AB's fiancée, Cindy, waited anxiously, too. So did the prosecutor.
1: I never know what a jury's going to do.
5: You always worry when a jury's out, right?
1: Juries can
5: your
1: do
5: line of work?
1: Anything, yes.
5: Anything could happen?
1: Absolutely.
0: After an hour and a half of deliberation, the jurors had reached a verdict. Betty's family took their seats in the courtroom.
4: We're all huddled together in the seats, and we all had our heads down.
0: Then the verdict, guilty of first-degree murder.
4: We immediately hugged, a few of us shouted out, and started crying.
0: For Betty's family, the moment was bittersweet. Fresh waves of grief for Betty's loss and their brother-in-law AB's betrayal.
5: So he was a stranger to all of you. This was deceit right from the beginning, you think now?
6: Yeah, I do.
5: Sitting at your Thanksgiving tables and stopping by and seeing the grandchildren,
6: mm-hmm.
5: was all up front.
6: I think it was.
5: Sandy, what did A.B. Shermer do to your family?
7: I think he physically broke our hearts. And poor mom, you know, with that daughter. And she really cared for that guy. And it has to turn out to be like this.
0: On the other side of the courtroom, AB's daughters could not believe it.
8: It was another tragedy to hear that. I was just so sad, just cried, devastated. I still hear it in my head replaying. And
5: the verdict.
8: The verdict. And I don't agree with the decision.
6: We know, regardless of what any jury says, that he never hurt Betty.
9: How are you feeling right now?
0: The pastor's fiancée, Cindy, had no comment for reporters after the verdict.
9: No reaction at all?
0: She was still standing by her man.
1: She still loves him. Gives him $600 a month while he's been incarcerated.
0: Samantha Musante says her relationship with her mother is strained.
10: Samantha, how do you conjure up a new mother-daughter relationship?
11: I love her. It's plain and simple. She's family. You know, she could wrong me in every way possible, but at the end of the day, she's still my mother.
10: You love her?
11: Yeah.
0: But the parent Samantha is really living for these days is her late father. She says she dedicates every day to making him proud.
11: Everything I do is for him now. You know, I hope he's proud of me.
10: In a sense of getting justice?
11: Yeah. Going to everything, going to school, being successful, anything I wanted to do. He believed I could do it.
0: Samantha says she has found forgiveness for the man who could have become her new stepdad. But Betty's son, Nate, wasn't there yet.
4: I don't think I'll be able to say those words.
10: Who is this guy, Nate?
4: The sinister minister. Present himself as a pastor, pillar of the community. But we all know now there were skeletons in the closet and things going on behind the scenes.
0: A.B. Shermer was sentenced to life in prison without parole. His defense attorney appealed the verdict, arguing, among other things, that the death of A.B.'s first wife, Jewel, should never have been allowed to be a part of Betty's trial.
3: I think the admission of the first wife's circumstances surrounding the death of Jewel Shermer really did prejudice the case.
12: What do you have to say to Betty's family or yours?
0: The Pennsylvania Supreme Court denied his appeal. But as the former pastor was being taken off to jail, the prosecutor says he told deputies he felt strangely calm.
1: And he couldn't understand why he felt so relaxed. And, I mean, I know why he felt so relaxed. You know, he's been carrying this thing with him for many years.
10: The old bromide, the truth will set you free.
1: Terrible secrets, and he felt that relief.
0: Forgiveness is the provenance of the church. Justice is the duty of the state. In 2014, A.B. Shermer, the disgraced pastor, received an additional 20 to 40 years in prison for the murder of his first wife, Jewel. He pleaded no contest, but still insists he is innocent, saying he took the plea to spare his family the pain of a second trial.
13: That's all for now. I'm Lester Holt. Thanks for joining us.
14: What she saw was a nightmare. She screamed and she yelled and she cried. It's terrible. Did she fall down the steps? No one was thinking someone did this to her, but did someone do this to her? It just unraveled from that moment on.
15: The fashionista with red lipstick. She meant the world to me.
14: When she walked into a room, it was like a movie star walked in.
13: Corporate executive. Caring mom, $1 million smile, and a $4 million estate.
16: Oh my God! I need an ambulance!
13: Murdered.
17: I went screaming out of the house.
18: This was a prominent woman murdered in her home late at night.
19: Almost certainly someone she knew.
18: Correct.
13: Where would it lead? A twisted case of betrayal and greed.
17: The finger is being pointed at me.
13: Her own daughter, a suspect from the start.
20: You pull the knife out. And you tell the police, oh, you're going to find my fingerprints on the knife.
13: Her son-in-law, who seems so devoted.
15: They interrogated us for 8 hours.
13: Or maybe someone else with $1 million motive.
19: What's going on here? How many people are involved in this?
15: Devious. Devious has an evil mind.
14: Someone just doesn't turn into a murderer.
13: I'm Lester Holt, and this is Dateline. Here's Josh Mankiewicz with The Evil to Come.
21: It was hard to look away when Peggy was in the picture. Her beauty was captivating. But she was also smart, ambitious. And she loved that little girl. Peggy Nadel's image survives in home movies and in memory. From the days when she was relishing motherhood, blissfully unaware of the evil to come.
17: I was always close with my mother. Always.
21: Suzanne Nadel Scasio was that little girl and says her mom, Peggy, was everything a mother should be.
17: As a child, I ice skated. My mother would sit in the rink and freeze. She'd sit there with a coat on, all bundled up, shivering.
21: Suzanne and her younger brother, Jim, grew up in suburban Rockland County, about 45 minutes north of New York City.
17: We were able to go away to sleepaway camp when we were little. My parents traveled.
21: At first, Peggy did what many women did in the 1960s. She stayed at home while her husband, Rob, headed off to work. But Peggy was drawn to something bigger than her suburban sanctuary. When Suzanne was young, her mom was back in school, earning her MBA.
17: She was probably one of the few women in the graduating class.
20: And then went into a man's business.
17: And then went into a man's business and worked very hard.
21: Much like the fictional character Peggy Olson. In the hit series Mad Men, the real-life Peggy broke the glass ceiling at Xerox and became a rare member of the Executive Boys Club. Ann Martin was in that club, too.
2: They didn't have too many female managers. And Peggy, she rose very quickly because she was very intelligent.
21: And always well-dressed.
2: Peggy wore a lot of black. She loved to dress and wear the latest fashions.
21: Unlike her fashionable mom, Suzanne was a blue jeans and t-shirt kind of girl.
7: Suzanne? How do you explain Suzanne? She's quirky. She's outgoing. She's athletic.
21: Darcy Greenberg is one of Suzanne's best friends.
7: She's spontaneous. She's talkative. She also likes to be close to home.
21: After college, she came back to Rockland County and went to work at Xerox herself. One night in a bar, Suzanne, then 21, fell over, a 17-year-old race car driver named Bobby Scascio.
15: She actually stepped on me. We were fooling around, and I somehow wound up slipping on the floor. She picked me up, and we saw each other and started talking.
21: 13 years later, Suzanne and Bobby, who was by then a welder and steam fitter, were married. Bobby made a good son-in-law. He was always there for Peggy, especially after her husband died in 2003. By then, Peggy was retired, but never slowed down, traveling the world and treasuring her family. Her son Jim was now a psychologist living in Florida with his wife Diana and their two children.
22: I get the sense that Jim was not as close to your parents as you were.
17: I'll agree to that.
22: And why would that be?
17: Maybe because of the distance, that he was so far away. He did call, he did speak to them, but my brother is my brother. He kind of lived in his own world.
21: But Suzanne and her mom were very much in the same world.
22: How often did you see your mother?
17: Almost every day.
21: Suzanne, always on the road for her work as marketer for a hospital, would often drop in on her mom. And when she wasn't visiting, she'd be calling.
17: Speak to her in the afternoon, in the evening, make sure she was home.
22: So it's almost like you were sort of the parent and she was the kid. You were checking up on her?
17: Oh, absolutely.
21: Life was good for this family. Until one morning in January of 2014, Suzanne went to check on her mother.
16: I need an ambulance right away.
21: And everything changed.
13: When we come back, the heartbreaking discovery that sets a mystery in motion.
17: I was screaming.
18: Suzanne is in the driveway, looking rather frazzled.
17: And the first thought was, oh my God, she tripped and she must have hit her head.
18: No way did she fall down the stairs.
13: When Dateline continues.
21: Saturday, January 25th, 2014, started off cold and snowing. Suzanne says her day started off as it nearly always did, calling her mother, Peggy.
17: Called the cell. She didn't answer. I called the house. She didn't answer. I said, all right, maybe she's in the bathroom or she went out into the garage for something.
21: Suzanne, who was living in a suburb of New York City, called Diana, her sister-in-law, in Florida.
17: And I said, have you spoken with Mommy this morning? She says, you know, I called her at 7:30, and I haven't heard back from her.
21: Now worried, Suzanne got in her car and drove to Peggy's house.
17: As I'm driving, I'm calling the house, the cell, no answer. And now I'm getting panicky. I pull into her driveway, and I saw the roof of her car through the garage door. And I said, oh, this is not going to be good.
21: She was right. Suzanne says she found Peggy crumpled at the bottom of the stairs with a knife in her chest.
17: And the first thought was, oh my God, she tripped on the cat and fell and stuck herself.
21: Then she says she saw the blood.
17: And I said, oh my God, she must have hit her head when she fell.
21: And then Suzanne did something that would later raise a number of questions.
17: I pulled the knife. I was going to do CPR.
22: You pulled the knife out of her?
17: Yeah. If your mother was laying there with something sticking out of her that was hurting her, what would you do? You'd want to make that hurt go away.
22: Could you tell whether she was dead or alive?
17: When I touched her neck and she was kind of cold.
21: Suzanne ran out of the house and called 911.
16: Oh, my God!
17: I was screaming. I'm sure the neighbors that were around heard.
16: I need an ambulance right away.
5: Ma'am, calm down. What's going on there?
16: I see my mother fell down the stairs and with a knife in her hand and stabbed herself.
21: Suzanne was right about one thing. Peggy Nadell was dead. Her next call was to her brother Jim in Florida.
17: I called my brother's house. He didn't answer. I called Diana on her cell. And I said, Mommy's gone. And she started screaming at the other end of the phone. What do you mean, Mommy's gone? I said, she's gone. She died. Something happened. She died.
21: Soon, Clarkstown police detectives Stephen Cole Hatchard and Earl Lawrence were on the scene. They noticed that Suzanne looked a wreck, standing in front of the house in the snow.
18: Suzanne is in the driveway, at the foot of the driveway, kind of pacing, looking rather frazzled.
21: She told detectives what she'd told the 911 operators, that Peggy tripped over the cat.
18: Her mother must have tumbled down the stairs and stabbed herself with the knife.
21: While Detective Cole Hatchard stayed outside with Suzanne, Detective Lawrence went inside the house. This is police video of the scene, taken that morning. Lawrence knew right away, this was no accident.
18: No way did she fall down the stairs and trip over a cat.
21: Detective Lawrence saw Peggy had been strangled, then stabbed. And it also looked as if she'd been beaten with a statue head found under her body and a gold medal ball near her hand.
18: The crime scene itself was very concentrated. Everything was at the bottom of the stairs and in the bedroom upstairs.
21: Something else caught the detective's attention. Two chairs were pulled out at the kitchen table, as if Peggy had been sitting and talking with someone. Peggy's computer, wallet, and jewelry were missing. A jewelry box lay near a chair in the living room, empty. But to Earl Lawrence, the burglary looked phony, staged.
18: The bedroom drawers, they were neatly pulled out and neatly placed on the floor in front of the dresser. At normal burglary scenes, stuff is everywhere.
6: People go through it like a tornado.
18: Correct.
21: And this wasn't a break-and-enter job. Police could tell that when they looked at the fresh snow outside the house.
18: There was one set of footprints, and that was the responding officer checking the perimeter of the home.
6: So nothing suggesting that somebody had walked around, cased the place, looked to see who was in.
21: The front door hadn't been jimmied or broken in.
18: Which key in the deadbolt in the front door that's required to open the door from the inside, and that was in the lock.
6: Meaning Peggy had unlocked it from inside.
18: Correct.
21: That afternoon, detectives brought Suzanne and her husband Bobby to the police station and started asking questions.
8: You called your mother from the car?
23: Yeah.
8: Okay.
21: Suzanne told them contractors had been doing work on Peggy's bathroom and that Peggy also had landscapers and a cleaning woman working for her.
6: I'm guessing you guys spent some significant time and effort running down all the people who had worked on the house.
18: Absolutely.
6: Any of that go anywhere?
18: Dozens of people, not a thing.
21: Who would want to kill Peggy Nadell? And why? Assistant District Attorney Richard Moran thought he had an answer for that second question.
6: Financially, she was in pretty good shape.
3: Very good shape.
21: Peggy and her late husband had built quite a large nest egg.
3: All in all, the estate ended up being worth about $4 million.
6: Well, you've probably seen people killed for a lot less.
3: A lot less.
21: And who would stand to benefit?
24: Coming up.
18: I felt very early on that it was most likely a female.
24: A closer look at Suzanne.
6: You pull the knife out, and you tell the police right away, oh, you're going to find my fingerprints on the knife.
24: A few million motives for murder?
25: My mother's worth high seven figures.
18: This is not the way I wanted to get my money. That's the exact word she used.
24: When Dateline...

0: Peggy Nadell had been murdered in her home in suburban Rockland County, New York. Detectives Stephen Cole Hatchard and Earl Lawrence say the team from the crime lab had shaken Peggy's house to its foundation, looking for a lead.
1: Forensically, you guys got almost nothing off the scene.
2: Not almost nothing. Nothing.
1: No fingerprints.
2: No fingerprints.
1: No DNA.
2: No DNA.
3: No blood, no hair. Nothing.
0: But the scene did tell them something.
2: I felt very early on that it was most likely a female or two females.
1: What pointed to it being women?
2: The fact that there was 7 or 8 lacerations on Peggy's skull from the statue head.
0: That statue is heavy, an effective weapon in strong hands.
2: My non-medical opinion is that if she was hit in the head with that statuette by a man, her head would have caved in.
1: A man would have been able to swing the statuette harder.
2: 1 or 2 times at the most.
0: And all of that pointed straight to Peggy's daughter, Suzanne. Not only did Suzanne stand to inherit half of her mother's $4 million estate, detectives thought her behavior was suspicious from the moment they arrived on the scene.
2: She's saying, my fingerprints are all over the knife, my DNA is all over inside the house.
0: And she was telling detectives the same thing she said during the 911 call, that it was an accident.
4: I see my mother fell down the stairs and with a knife in her hand and stabbed herself.
1: In the 911 call, you are offering a theory of what happened. That's very unusual.
5: Well, I thought she fell.
1: Secondly, you pull the knife out and you tell the police right away, oh, you're going to find my fingerprints on the knife, which sounds like somebody who's thinking ahead to the fact that that knife's going to get dusted for fingerprints.
5: Sure, sure.
1: Would you not agree that all of that is pretty suspicious when taken together?
5: Maybe to them, wasn't to me. I mean, obviously, they formed an opinion from the get-go.
0: Detectives thought this was odd as well.
3: She said, listen, maybe this was a burglary. Check for a large ring, a laptop, and jewelry. And I called into Earl, and I said, Earl, check for those three things. He called me back and said, hey, pretty much those are the only three things missing.
0: Then, again, in those first few moments, Suzanne started talking about Peggy's money.
3: One of the things she yelled out was, my mother's worth high 7 figures.
0: And?
2: This is not the way I wanted to get my money. That's the exact word she used.
1: This woman wants to talk her way right into this thing.
2: Yeah, absolutely.
1: At what point you said, this is not how I wanted to get my money?
5: I don't recall saying that. But if they have that on, you know, on record.
1: But you believe me that that's what you told police?
5: Yeah.
1: Because, again, you're answering a question police haven't even asked yet.
5: Mm-hmm. I guess I watched too many of those Dateline shows in the middle of the night.
0: Detectives had already talked with Suzanne and her husband Bobby on the day of the murder, questioned them for hours.
1: But you had nothing to worry about.
6: No, not at all. Not at all. Farthest thing from my mind is that I would be a suspect or my wife would be a suspect.
0: Police were feeling differently. And as their scrutiny intensified, Bobby and Suzanne decided to hire an attorney and stop talking to police. Assistant District Attorney Richard Moran said that slowed everything down.
7: Best way to get information about the investigation would be through her. And once she stops talking to us, things take a lot longer.
1: There was a point at which you and your wife stopped cooperating with police and hired an attorney.
6: No, we didn't stop cooperating with the police. That's what they want you to believe. Anything they wanted to know, all they had to do was ask my attorney.
1: Your wife feels the same way about that?
6: Oh, absolutely. Absolutely. She was scared that they were going to try and pin it on her.
0: Once again, Suzanne was right.
3: We had, we believed, probable cause to arrest Suzanne. We just couldn't do it because something was wrong.
1: What's wrong? I mean, everything points at her.
2: It would have been the easy way out to do that too early.
1: Sometimes you get a ground ball.
2: This wasn't a ground ball.
0: This would be no easy out. Detectives would be going into extra innings.
8: Coming up, the two final phone calls of Peggy Nadell's life. One came from a secret phone.
1: These are the phones used by drug dealers, killers, cheating spouses.
3: Exactly. That's correct.
8: Could that caller be the killer? When Dateline continues.
0: Four days after Peggy Nadel's murder, family and friends gathered for her funeral. For Peggy's daughter, Suzanne, it was all a blur.
1: What's it like to process both the fact that your mom was actually murdered and that you're the suspect?
5: It was horrible. Horrible. I lost my mother. I lost my best friend. And now the finger is being pointed at me.
9: As 80-year-old Peggy Nadel was laid to rest today, her daughter, Suzanne Scaccio, has hired a lawyer.
10: People in the area, it's all they talked about.
0: Suzanne's friend, Darcy Greenberg, was hearing it almost every day.
10: There were people who said, she did it. Oh, she did it. Even I heard a neighbor yelled out, when are you going to arrest her for killing her mother? I mean, this is someone that probably knew her since she was a child.
0: Darcy was convinced Suzanne loved her mother and would never have hurt her.
10: She was grieving. She was crying every day. She could barely get out of bed. She couldn't sleep at night.
0: Peggy Nadel's murder was now the biggest case ever to hit the Clarkstown Police Department.
2: We had the whole detective bureau on this and some other agencies, and I've never seen them work harder on anything in my life.
0: Perhaps because police couldn't talk with Suzanne, they stayed very close to her and her husband, Bobby, and very visible.
5: They parked outside my house and sat. When I left, they left. When I came home, they came home. They were following my husband.
1: Did you think police were going to come put handcuffs on you?
5: Yes, I did. I was sad and I was scared.
0: Police even looked into Suzanne's shopping habits and found something that intrigued them. Suzanne bought her groceries at a nearby ShopRite, a big supermarket chain. In fact, she was a creature of habit, visiting there 22 times in the month prior to Peggy's murder. But on the 23rd time, the night before Peggy's murder, Suzanne shopped at a different store, the one near her mother's house.
1: What'd she buy?
3: She bought cleaning supplies, rubber gloves, and some other items like that.
0: Had the crime scene been cleaned up? Detectives didn't think so, but still found it suspicious.
1: Just before your mother was murdered, you go to the ShopRite, not the one near your house, the one near your mother's house,
5: mm-hmm.
1: and you buy rubber gloves and cleaning supplies.
5: I did. I mean, I buy cleaning supplies all the time. I have a cleaning girl. She probably needed rubber gloves. She probably needed floor cleaner. That's interesting. They knew what I bought.
0: And detectives wanted to know more about who Peggy might have had contact with in the hours before her murder. So they made this list of numbers they found on Peggy's home phone. And as they looked at them, one stood out. It was a call from an odd area code, and it came in at 1:17 in the morning.
2: That was from what turned out to be a track phone.
3: They're commonly referred to as burner phones or throwaway phones.
1: These are the phones used by drug dealers, killers, cheating spouses.
3: Exactly.
2: That's correct.
0: A few minutes after that track phone call, the alarm at Peggy's front door was tripped. And at 1:23 a.m., the alarm company called.
11: Hello, this is the monitoring center with Bullet Security.
12: This is Peggy Nadel. The code word is a Max. I'm sorry.
11: That's okay, ma'am.
12: Everything's fine.
11: I'm glad everything's okay. Yeah. We'll disregard for you. Have a good night.
0: It was probably the last time Peggy's voice was heard by anyone except her killer. Police were convinced, still are convinced, Peggy was letting in someone she knew. Suzanne? Maybe. But why would she use a track phone to get her mom to open the door in the middle of the night?
5: She wouldn't have to let me in. I have a key, and I know how to work the alarm.
1: Right, so if you wanted to kill her, you could have just waited until she went to sleep.
5: And went in.
1: Unlocked the door, disarmed the alarm.
5: There you go. There you go.
0: Police had warrants for all the family members' phones. And a few weeks later, they had boxes of records to comb through. Detectives analyzed Suzanne's first.
1: What could you tell about Suzanne from her cell phone records?
13: A lot.
0: Robin Arias was an investigator in the Westchester County DA's office.
13: specializing in phone data analysis.
14: I've figured out a pattern of Suzanne's life just based on her records.
0: And on the day of Peggy's murder...
14: That day was like every other day in Suzanne's life. There was no change for that particular day.
1: And you'd expect to see a change if somebody was in the process of committing murder for the first time.
14: Correct. Correct.
1: Suggesting she's innocent?
14: Either she's innocent or she has another phone, but there certainly wasn't communication that indicated that something was going to happen.
0: As hot as detectives were on Suzanne's trail, they had never stopped looking at the other members of Peggy's immediate family.
1: You took to Peggy's son Jim and his wife Diana right after the murder?
2: Yes, when they came up.
1: They lived in Florida?
2: Correct.
1: Were they in Florida at the time of the murder?
2: Jim was in Florida, and Diana said she was in D.C.
1: Why was she in D.C.?
2: Said there was a family wedding.
0: And the records back that up. When Robin Arias looked at Jim's cell phone, it never left Florida. Diana's phone records checked out, too.
1: Where was Diana's phone during that time?
14: In D.C.
1: That's it? Didn't move?
14: Did not move. The phone went to D.C., went back to Florida.
1: Reasonable to assume that Diana never left D.C.?
14: Absolutely.
1: You're smiling.
14: There was just a break. The pattern just was off.
0: Diana's records were speaking to Arias, and detectives were about to get a break that would shift the direction of the entire investigation. Let's just say this case was about to go south.
8: Coming up, that secret burner phone. Who bought it? Who used it? Get ready for a whole new circle of suspects.
1: So what's going on here? How many people are involved in this?
2: That's the question of the day.
8: When Dateline continues.

0: Detectives working on Peggy Nadel's murder had been looking at her daughter, Suzanne. But now they were also looking at Peggy's daughter-in-law, Diana. Diana and Peggy's son, Jim, had been married for 17 years. And while he may not have been that close to his mother, Diana was always on the phone.
1: My sister-in-law used to call every morning. My mother would be on the phone with me and say, "Oh, I gotta go, Diana's calling on the other line."
0: Diana was a stay-at-home mom with two kids, Leah and Harris. Peggy doted on her grandchildren and would fly them up to New York to spend summers and holidays. Detectives had already confirmed that Diana's cell phone had been in Washington, D.C. at the time of the murder. But when phone analyst Robin Arias looked more closely at Diana's calling pattern, something seemed off.
2: When she was in D.C., her activity was just all over the place. Kind of the frenetic feel. There was definitely something going on.
0: Now, Arias looked at who Diana was calling, putting names and faces to the numbers on her phone. She noticed Diana suddenly seemed to have a lot of new friends in Washington, D.C.
2: A lot of people just popped up in Diana's life for a very brief moment.
0: Arias calls them frequent users, people Diana was calling repeatedly.
2: What was also interesting to me about these frequent users is that they just had such different lives.
0: Diana was a suburban mom, and some of these people, well,
2: a lot of them had criminal histories, living in D.C.
0: Remember, Diana had been in D.C. for a wedding. Maybe these people were, you know, those friends of the groom you have to invite. So detectives got the guest list.
2: None of the high-frequency callers were at the wedding. None of those people.
0: And when Arias looked at Diana's phone records on the night of the murder, Friday night into Saturday morning,
2: the time of the homicide, there was very little activity on her phone. Like, eerily quiet.
0: What did that mean? Diana's phone had been in D.C. That looked like a dead end. So detectives went back to that track phone that had called Peggy's house moments before her murder. The kind of phone you can buy for cash, activate from almost anywhere, and then dump when you're done.
2: A lot of times that's a dead end. A lot of times.
3: Not this time.
2: Not this time.
0: To figure it out, detectives began by using the track phone number to find where the phone had been sold.
3: And where was it purchased?
4: A Family Dollar store in Miami, Florida.
3: Miami?
5: About 2 miles from Diana's home.
0: Detectives contacted the Family Dollar chain and got very, very lucky. Family Dollar was able to give them security video of someone buying a track phone on January 23rd, just 2 days before Peggy was murdered.
3: Is Diana on the tape?
4: It doesn't appear so.
3: So, end of the road?
4: No.
0: No, because the woman buying the phone was someone detectives recognized.
3: Not Diana.
4: Definitely not Diana.
3: Who is it?
4: Karen Ham Samuel.
0: And how did they know who she was?
2: Karen Ham was somebody I had already profiled as a person who came up frequently on Diana's call records. She was a high-frequency caller.
6: So you got a friend of Diana's buying the disposable phone that called Peggy just before she was killed.
2: Yeah. That was a big moment.
0: Now they knew who had bought the phone. The next step was to figure

0: He had circled a phone number, and it was the number that called to activate that track phone.
1: Whose number was that?
2: Andrea Benson.
1: Had that name surfaced before?
2: Yes, absolutely.
0: All over Diana's phone records.
3: She was one of those people who had popped into Diana's life when Diana was in D.C. And Benson had a rap sheet.
1: So what's going on here? How many people are involved in this?
2: That's the question of the day.
3: The other big question. What did Diana Nadel do while she was in Washington, D.C.? Detectives started with her arrival at Reagan National Airport 9:30 Friday morning, the day before Peggy was murdered.
2: We got the video from the airport to follow her through the airport and then follow her outside to where she got into a car.
3: Here's video of Diana being picked up curbside.
1: Who picks her up?
2: Andrea Benson.
1: How do you know it's Andrea Benson?
2: It's her car registered to her.
1: You can read a license plate from those cameras?
2: They're pretty good.
3: Detectives obtained data dumps from cell phone towers in Washington, D.C. That allowed them to map the travel of the cell phones as they pinged off the towers.
1: Can you follow Diana's cell phone?
0: It bounced all around Washington, D.C. simultaneously with Andrea's. They were together the entire day.
3: By late Friday, the night Peggy was murdered, Diana's phone stopped moving and went quiet. But Andrea's phone?
0: We saw Andrea's phone head out of the Washington area and head up I-95.
1: Exactly the way you would drive if you were heading for Peggy's house.
2: Right.
3: Along the way, the track phone was activated, and at 1:17 a.m., it pinged a cell tower right near Peggy's house. What was going on? Was this murder for hire? Did Andrea Benson drive up to New York, call Peggy on the track phone, somehow get into her house, and then murder her? Assistant D.A. Moran didn't think so. Peggy would never have let a stranger like Andrea Benson into her house.
1: So that had to be a friendly voice on the phone.
4: Yes.
3: Detectives thought that voice might have belonged to Diana, but they had nothing to put her on the scene in Peggy's house.
1: At this point, is Suzanne off the hook?
0: Diana is now the higher suspect. Suzanne wasn't off the hook.
1: They could be in this together.
2: Correct.
0: Yes, that's where it was.
1: Because they both benefited.
2: Absolutely.
3: Now, 8 weeks into the investigation, detectives still didn't know who had killed Peggy Nadel. With suspects in Florida, D.C., and New York, detectives came up with a new strategy, and their phone expert liked it a lot.
5: Gutsy. Like, I mean, a lot of people don't go to those lengths. On a homicide case, I thought it was a brilliant strategy.
3: But would it solve the case?
6: Coming up.
1: Did you have anything to do with your mother's murder?
6: The daughter or the daughter-in-law?
7: Do you think I killed my mother-in-law? Is that what you're telling me?
6: Was one of them the killer?
8: Oh, God. Her eyes were probably about as big as the headlights on a Volkswagen Beetle.
6: When

0: 3 months after the murder of her mother, Suzanne Nadel Scasio was still saying she was innocent and she couldn't believe she was ever a suspect.
1: You watch Dateline?
2: All the time.
1: Sometimes, as you know, people look guilty, but they're really not. Are you in custody right now?
2: No.
1: Were you ever arrested?
2: No.
1: Did you have anything to do with your mother's murder?
2: No.
0: Deep into the investigation of Peggy Nadel's murder, the prime suspect was no longer her daughter, Suzanne. It was her daughter-in-law, Diana. Detectives knew that Diana's friend, Karen Ham Samuel, had bought the track phone that called Peggy's house just before she was murdered. Diana had told police from the beginning that she'd been in Washington, D.C. to attend a wedding. But her alibi was wobbly. Diana couldn't account for her time in D.C.
3: She hit Washington at about 9:30 and didn't reappear again until about 8 o'clock the next morning.
0: So detectives called Diana, asking her to fill in the gaps.
4: I just have to confirm that you were up in Washington. Is there somebody I can talk to?
5: What do you mean?
3: We had to keep it real simple with her. Listen, we just want to get you cleared. Where'd you spend the night?
0: What did they not tell Diana? Detectives had a warrant, and they were tapping her phone. Police now sat back and listened as Diana made multiple calls to people she knew in D.C. as she tried to find someone, anyone, who would say they were with her in Washington at the time of Peggy's murder.
1: Was she ever successful enough to find somebody to say, yes, I will say, Diana, that you were with me?
3: Yes, she did.
6: Yes, which was her third attempt.
0: Detectives heard Diana tell a female friend to say Diana had been at her house in D.C., but the woman seemed confused.
7: So it was 9 in the morning to evening, or was it 9 at night to 6 in the morning?
5: Right, exactly.
7: Which one, 9 at night? Okay.
1: Disorganized crime.
6: Not the most intelligent people involved, I don't believe.
0: Sure enough, when detectives called Diana's friend, here's what she said.
8: Did Diana stay overnight with you?
7: Yes, she was with me 9 o'clock, and she'd been leaving me until 6.
0: Of course, detectives already knew the woman was lying and that Diana was trying to cover her tracks. But they still didn't have enough to charge Diana. So they headed to Miami to speak with Diana's friend who bought that track phone, Karen Ham Samuel. They brought Karen into Miami Police Headquarters for questioning. Karen admitted she bought that track phone for Diana. And then they asked her if Diana had said anything about Peggy Nadel's murder. Her answer blew them away.
9: She did say that she was there at the murder house.
10: Just tell you who stabbed her.
0: Prosecutor Richard Moran was there, listening in another room.
11: That's the first time we have firsthand information that Diana was in the house.
0: Before long, Diana was in that same Miami interrogation room, where she recognized some familiar faces she probably wasn't pleased to see.
10: You know who we are, right?
5: Yeah, well, we know who you are.
10: Making sure.
0: And she knew why they were there.
5: So you think I killed my mother-in-law? Is that what you're telling me?
0: Yes, it was. And after 5 months, their investigation was about to end.
12: You're under arrest for the murder of Peggy Nadel.
5: I did not murder my mother-in-law.
0: That same day, another team arrested Andrea Benson in D.C. Detectives Lawrence and Cole Hatchard were confident they had the right people in custody and that Suzanne was finally off the hook. She heard the news from relatives.
2: They said they arrested Diana from my mother's murder, and that there were other people involved in it, and I was shocked.
1: What'd she look like?
13: Oh, God. Her eyes were probably about as big as the headlights on a Volkswagen Beetle, and her instant reaction was, I knew it. I knew it.
0: Suzanne says her mom had been sending money to Diana regularly to pay for home repairs and expenses for the kids, but she says Diana wanted more.
2: She wanted to live my mother's life. Do all the things that she couldn't afford to do.
1: And to do that, all she had to do was enlist the help of a few friends and commit a murder.
2: Mm-hmm.
13: Yeah.
0: Detectives did not think Jim knew anything about his wife's deadly plan for his mother. And what exactly was her plan? Diana had stopped talking and asked for a lawyer. But her friend Andrea Benson did talk and told D.A. Richard Moran the whole sordid tale. Andrea said she had never met Diana before and had been told by a relative to pick Diana up at the airport. And, as they were driving,
11: Diana Dell said to her, "I'm not really here to go to a wedding. I'm really here to kill my mother-in-law."
1: She says this to a person she's never met before.
11: Yes.
1: And Andrea Benson says, "Okay, I'm in."
11: For $10,000.
1: And right there, the deal's done in that car.
11: And the plan starts taking shape.
0: Benson said she drove the 4 hours up to Peggy's house, and then Diana used that track phone and called her mother-in-law.
11: Diana tells her, "I'm here. Don't you miss me? I want to come see you."
1: At 1:30 in the morning, and Peggy lets her in.
0: Benson said she went in with Diana. They were wearing hairnets and gloves to keep from leaving evidence. Diana and Peggy sat across from one another and talked. Benson said at one point Peggy went upstairs, perhaps to call for help. She and Diana followed her. Then, as Peggy came back downstairs,
11: that's when Andrea Benson started choking her.
0: Andrea said Peggy was still alive when Diana hit her mother-in-law with a metal ball and beat her with that statue head.
11: Andrea Benson's words were she wouldn't die. At that point, according to Andrea Benson, Diana Nadell went into the kitchen, got a knife, came over and started stabbing Peggy.
0: Andrea Benson pleaded guilty to second-degree murder. The sentence was 20 to life.
8: I need you to know just how sorry I am.
0: The woman who bought the track phone, Karen Hand Samuel, was never charged with anything. Diana, apparently not content to wait in jail for trial, was caught on tape trying to arrange for hitmen to kill Karen Ham Samuel in Miami.
14: And then I said, "It's absolutely imperative, the one in Miami, he's got to get rid of."
15: The one in Miami.
14: Right.
0: After that, Diana also pleaded guilty to first-degree murder. Diana did not respond to our requests for an interview. She did speak on the day she received a sentence of 23 years to life.
16: I would like to say that I'm very sorry for my actions and that I am extremely sorry for any pain I may have caused, especially to my husband.
0: Suzanne was there at sentencing.
17: "You took away a wonderful mother and grandmother, and you're going to die in hell. I hope you stay in prison until you take your last breath. Enjoy prison."
0: On Mother's Day, Suzanne and Bobby went to visit Peggy's grave.
18: "Hey, Mama."
0: Finally, it was all over.
13: You kind of look at life a little bit differently. You know, life is very valuable.
19: It puts things in perspective.
1: You done anything special for yourself?
19: I treated myself to a car. She's a fancy German lady that likes to go fast. My mother always said, "Spend a little. Enjoy your money. You'll have mine someday." Who knew that someday was going to be so soon?
20: That's all for now. I'm Lester Holt. Thanks for joining us.
21: No one's going to get murdered in my family. That's in the movies. Who would want him dead? Someone came here with the intention to murder him. And then I'm thinking, this person is still on the loose. You know, are we safe?
20: She was a Southern belle.
22: Little lady, very fun, just someone you could have a good time with.
20: And he was her longtime beau.
21: He adored her, and she adored him.
20: United in life, divided by murder.
23: It's just nothing but blue lights. And that's when you know. That ain't good.
20: She was with him that night, found bruised, crying, and wrapped in duct tape.
24: If you say anything, I'll kill you.
20: So what was the motive? Was it money or maybe revenge? There was a thick file of possible suspects.
21: He could definitely have a laundry list of people who would want to kill him.
20: But was his killer an enemy or a friend?
21: Those could be fighting words for someone.
3: Pretty strong words. I could see where somebody would get quite upset.
20: And the mystery that haunts a small southern town is a killer still walking free.
4: I would say tick-tock. Clock's ticking.
21: You're coming?
4: We're coming. And we ain't giving up.
20: I'm Lester Holt, and this is Dateline. Here's Andrea Cannon.
6: York, South Carolina, a town steeped in American history and Southern manners. Its charm as deeply embedded as the pride of the people who live here.
3: It's a nice Southern town. It's very quiet.
6: It's not the sort of place you'd expect evil to come knocking.
23: My life just changed. Forever.
6: And these are not the sort of people you'd expect to be victims of a vicious crime.
21: He's a prominent man in a small town.
22: She's a good Christian woman, sweet Southern belle.
6: And in the end, what would forever haunt this peaceful place was the who and the why of it all.
21: Shock. Complete shock.
6: It all started around dinner time, February 4th, 2010, on the outskirts of town at the end of a long, winding driveway.
7: Door County 911, you need police, fire, medical.
6: It was 7:30 p.m. when the call came into police dispatch.
18: This is in Castle. I've been robbed. He tied me up.
6: Between sobs, a female caller described her brutal attack. She begged for help.
18: Oh, please, please come help.
6: Police on duty raced through the rainy night, dashboard cam rolling, expecting to investigate a robbery. But what they found had Detective Billy Mumaw's phone ringing as he sat down to dinner.
3: I was called at home, and I was told that I needed to come in. There was a robbery that occurred.
6: When the detective went up the driveway to the back of the house, he discovered a woman huddled in her car. She'd been bound in duct tape.
3: I walked up to the car and I noticed that she had duct tape around her head. She also still had some duct tape around her wrist.
6: And not more than a few feet from this blue and white Suburban, police found a bloodied and lifeless gray-haired man. It was a bit of a shock for Detective Mumaw. The victim was someone he knew well.
3: It was pretty surreal.
6: The man on the ground was Melvin Roberts, and everyone knew him. He was a former mayor of York, one of the town's wealthiest businessmen, and a legendary defense attorney.
3: I'd had a few cases with him. Kind of a stern man, but always friendly.
6: And the woman who called police to the scene was Julia Phillips, Melvin's longtime girlfriend.
3: She was worried that Melvin was dead. She said she didn't know what had happened to him.
6: Investigators at the scene told Julia the devastating news. Melvin had been murdered.
21: Is that a little jolt? Melvin Roberts is the victim?
3: Yeah, because Melvin's not the type of a person to be a victim of anything.
6: Melvin was the longest practicing lawyer in South Carolina. He had defended both the rich and poor for 55 years.
21: He almost sounds like a bit of a small town celebrity, whether he liked it or not.
3: The thing about Melvin is he was into everything.
6: He was so influential, the street where he lived was named after him, Roberts Avenue. A true Renaissance man, devoted to his family.
23: He was everything to me. He was my best friend. He was my mentor.
6: Melvin had two sons, David and Ronnie.
23: He was instrumental in making me into who I am.
6: The three men shared an unusually strong bond.
23: Dad, David, and myself, it was our normal routine to have lunch every day.
21: You all sound thick as thieves, the three of you.
23: Absolutely. The last thing I did every day before I went home was I'd give Dad a big hug and a kiss on the cheek and tell him I loved him. And he told me the same thing. Every single day.
21: He loved to take me out to the farm.
6: Melvin's only grandchild, Emily Roberts, recalled how her granddad had a way of keeping his family close.
21: We would always go vacationing in different countries, fishing in Costa Rica for my graduation from college, or scuba diving in Bonaire and just really bonding together. It was quite an amazing relationship.
6: And then there was Julia. She and Melvin started dating 10 years earlier. He was divorced, and she had recently been widowed.
21: Did they quickly become a fixture around town? Yes, immediately. He adored her, and she adored him. She loves to travel. She's spunky. She's fun. What he thought was his perfect match.
6: She fit right into this tight-knit family.
2: She was bubbly. She was a good cook.
5: Yeah, that's plus.
21: Weight of man's heart.
5: That's right. Our woman.
6: They became a team. Melvin even helped Julia start her own business.
21: He eventually bought her her own store so that she could sell her cosmetics and women's clothing.
6: She opened the store in Gaffney, a nearby town where she had grown up. She called it Julia's.
21: So she started to become kind of part of the family.
2: Yeah. Absolutely. Yeah, I mean, we were really happy for Dad.
6: But now everything had changed. As investigators worked the crime scene, Tommy Jenkins, then York police captain, knocked on Ronnie's door.
2: So he says, Ronnie, I got to tell you something. He said, your father's dead. And I said, no, Tommy, that's not true. And he said, no, Ronnie, it's your father. You know, I've known him most of my life, and it's him.
6: Ronnie and his brother David drove to their father's house hoping it was all a mistake.
23: As you round the curve, you can see all the way up the street, and it's just nothing but blue lights. And that's when you know that ain't good.
6: The brothers couldn't get any further than the bottom of the driveway. The home they'd grown up in was now a crime scene.
23: I look over to the side and I see coroner written on the back. You know, and that's when you know that he ain't coming back.
6: As the news of Julia's attack and Melvin's murder spread, so too did fear. If it could happen to this prominent couple, who might be next?
21: Someone came here with the intention to murder him. And then I'm thinking, this person is still on the loose. You know, are we safe?
20: Police had one thing going for them, a witness. Later that night, still wrapped in duct tape, Julia told detectives the story of Melvin's murder. It appeared to be a robbery gone bad.
24: He pushed me back down on the ground and he said, if you say anything, I'll kill you.
20: But there was a lot investigators didn't have. This wouldn't be an easy murder to solve.
22: Everything was taken from the scene. There was no cutting instrument, no rolls of tape, no gun, nothing. It was all gone.
6: Detective Billy Mumoff stood on the driveway that cold February night, trying to figure out who killed prominent lawyer Melvin Roberts and brutally attacked his girlfriend Julia Phillips. He got a close look at Melvin's body.
21: Could you tell immediately what had happened?
3: He had a couple of abrasions, one on top of his head, one on the side of his head next to his ear. And they were good licks. I mean, somebody lit him up pretty good with some sort of metal object.
6: The detective could also tell that Melvin had been shot at. The bullet had only grazed his ear, punching holes through the back of his jacket. So what killed him?
3: As I'm looking down at him, he also had a zip tie that was wrapped around his neck, and it was cinched down pretty good.
6: 79-year-old Melvin Roberts had been strangled. Police quickly searched the scene and spotted their first clue. For prosecutor Chris Hodge, who would handle the case, it was a big one.
22: They were able to find footprints back to Mr. Roberts' house. The footprints were in mud and muddy water, and they still had tread, so that tells us they're super fresh.
6: Investigators believe the footprints most likely came from a man. They quickly called in the canine unit, hoping dogs could track down the killer if he was still in the woods around Melvin's house.
22: The dogs have picked up on fresh scent. They go out to an adjoining neighborhood where the dog then loses the scent, which implies the person got into a car and took off.
6: And that's where the trail vanished, leaving little else for investigators.
22: Everything was taken from the scene. There was no cutting instrument, no rolls of tape, no empty tape, certainly no zip ties, no gun, nothing. It was all gone.
6: But detectives did have a witness. Maybe she could help solve the crime. Julia was gently escorted away, still wrapped in duct tape.
9: Have a seat for me, Miss Julie.
6: She arrived at the police station.
9: You okay, sweetheart?
6: Cold and shaken, with cuts on her arm and elbow and bruises on her hands and face. But despite all the trauma, Julia told investigators she was ready to help find Melvin's killer.
21: She's your best witness at this point.
3: Correct. And at this time, she's our only witness.
24: I can say see that man.
6: She took detectives through the details of the attack. It began here, behind Melvin's house, in the large circular driveway, surrounded by a red brick wall. She was getting groceries out of the back of her SUV when she realized she was not alone.
24: And that's when the man came. And he grabbed me, put his hand on my mouth, and shoved me to the back of the car and shoved me up against the car.
6: Then he made a demand.
24: He kept saying, money, money.
6: The next thing she knew, he was tying her up with duct tape.
24: And then he taped up my eyes, my mouth, put my hands together.
6: She said he dragged her 60 feet to the back of the parking area behind the brick wall.
24: He dragged me to the brick wall. He pushed me down.
6: Lying on the wet ground, she soon heard Melvin's car pull up.
24: I could see the car lights. And he pushed me back down on the ground and he said, if you say anything, I'll kill you.
6: A short time later, she heard a violent struggle.
24: I thought I heard something like a pipe or something that somebody picked up.
8: Why do you think you heard something sounding like a pipe?
24: I don't know, because I heard it hit the ground.
8: Okay.
24: And then I heard a shot.
8: You heard a shot?
24: It had to have been a shot.
6: After that, Julia didn't hear anything else. She stayed behind the brick wall, hoping the killer was gone, then made her escape.
24: And if the tape hadn't got wet from the rain, I don't know if I'd have gotten it off.
6: With the duct tape loose, she said she was able to use a key to break free.
24: I never let go of my car key.
6: Julia explained to police she wanted to get help for Melvin, but a part of her knew it was too late.
24: He was laying on that concrete, and I knew that was him. And I knew in my heart that he wasn't alive, but I didn't want to believe it.
6: Still wet and muddy, she told the police she'd stay as long as they needed her. She was just grateful to be alive.
24: I'm the type of person who's up at 5 o'clock in the mornings reading my Bible, and I honestly believe that God protected me from all of this. I really do.
3: She sat at the police station for a good bit into the night. I believe she left sometime 1, 2, 3 o'clock in the morning, something to that effect.
6: A few days went by and the cops were no closer to finding the killer, so they did something unconventional.
10: I'm driving home.
6: Since Julia was ready and willing, they took her back to the crime scene.
10: I'm pulling my car here.
3: What we believe if we take her back to the scene, that we could get a more clear and concise picture of exactly what happened.
6: They wanted Julia to show them where her assailant had thrown her in the mud.
10: He placed me in a position like this.
6: Maybe they'd missed clues behind the wall. They also wanted to revisit the sound of that pipe she heard. Detectives asked her to close her eyes and just listen.
3: That pipe sound that you heard?
6: They were hoping it might unlock any suppressed memories from that night. She did remember more details about her attacker's voice.
10: He said it with a dialect. You want American like I am speaking with English?
6: Detective Mumaw continued to gently guide Julia through the crime scene, but she often became emotional. It all seemed to be taking a toll, and Melvin's family worried about her.
2: I called Julia on several occasions to check on her, and she was shaken up a bit.
21: She was worried that someone was still out there?
2: Yes, to the point that at her store, they would leave the door locked and would not let anybody in until they saw who was at the door.
6: So who could have done this to Julia and Melvin? Detectives were about to discover the number of possible suspects was daunting.
20: Coming up, a man with a lot of friends and a lot of enemies.
2: Put a list together. Anything that anyone could have had a conflict with Dad about over whatever.
21: How long was the list?
2: There's at least 75 names.
20: Was Melvin's killer on that list?

0: The attack on Julia Phillips and the murder of her boyfriend, Melvin Roberts, looked like a robbery gone wrong. But once investigators took a closer look, the clues at the crime scene told a different story.
1: No money was taken. The money bag that Julia had brought with her had roughly $80 in it. Also, Melvin, I believe he had in the neighborhood of $400 in his wallet still.
0: Prosecutor Chris Hodge believed this was a premeditated hit.
2: We had to figure out who would have any motive. So you had to really hone in on people that knew Melvin and anybody that had a beef with him.
0: That wouldn't be easy because Melvin was no ordinary man. As detectives started looking into Melvin's relationships with people around town, they learned he had two sides. While he could be incredibly kind and generous, he also had an edge.
1: He had no problem telling you what he thought of you or what you should do or what you could do better. So he's known to, you know, have a little bit of a temper.
0: Police wondered if that temper might have given someone a reason to kill. They also took a close look at Melvin's business dealings. Besides being a defense attorney, Melvin owned multiple rental properties and a used car lot. Police asked Melvin's sons, Ronnie and David, to come up with a list of potential suspects, anyone who might have a grudge.
3: I had all the people who worked for Dad put a list together of clients that he had represented or had a case against him. Rental properties, evictions, repos. Anything that anyone could have had a conflict with Dad about over whatever.
4: How long was the list?
3: It was at least 75 names, at least.
5: He's been an attorney for 55 years. He has made people pay child support who may not want to pay child support.
3: Lose their children, in a divorce.
4: There were people who may want to see harm to your dad, potentially.
3: Potentially.
0: Working from that list, police began knocking on doors and bringing people in for questioning. Detectives also pursued a promising lead from their only witness, Melvin's girlfriend, Julia. They focused on a key detail she'd given them, the killer's accent.
6: Or if he just couldn't speak good English.
1: One of the descriptions that Julia had given us was that it was an Indian type with an accent.
0: That clicked with Detective Billy Mumaw. He'd learned about a couple who had rented a house from Melvin. The husband had an Indian accent, and his wife had a nasty fight with Melvin.
1: I had found out that about a week before that Melvin had an argument with a fairly large female tenant.
0: She had complained that the floor was cracking near the kitchen sink.
1: Melvin told her if she wasn't such a fat ass that she wouldn't be breaking the floor.
4: Those could be fighting words for someone.
1: Pretty strong words for a husband to take, and I could see getting pretty upset with that and maybe going overboard.
0: When the detective went to the house to speak to the husband, the man told Mumaw he was at work at the time of the murder. Investigators set out to check his story. Police were also very interested in someone else, Melvin's handyman, Gene Moss. David said he walked in on his dad and Moss having an argument in the office conference room on the night of the murder.
3: Dad had been having some issues with Gene, and so, you know, I thought they were having a private conversation. I looked in and told, you know, bye, Dad, I'll see you tomorrow kind of thing, and I walked out the door.
0: It was the last time David saw his dad alive.
3: Gene wasn't doing what Dad wanted him to.
4: Was Gene about to get the boot?
3: Yeah, I thought so. I thought Dad was being a little bit too hard on Gene. You know, like, Dad, you ought to back it down maybe a notch or two. If you're going to get rid of the guy, why don't you just go and fire him?
1: Gene was one of the main suspects that we were looking at.
0: Meanwhile, police got a break. They discovered DNA on that zip tie found around Melvin's neck. They immediately started swabbing suspects, hoping to find a match.
1: I have over 80 DNA samples that I've collected from anybody and everybody connected to this case.
4: Did you interview all those people as well, or just...
1: All those people had been interviewed by me, or at least one of the other 3 to 4 or 5 detectives that had assisted with this case.
4: 80 people.
1: Mm-hmm.
0: Clearly, it would be a tough case to crack.
4: Was it like finding a suspect in a haystack?
1: In a stack of suspects, probably, yeah.
0: But were they looking in the right haystack?
7: Coming up, a secret kept in a bedroom.
1: We found a lot of empty prescription pill bottles and a lot of pharmacy receipts.
7: Had police also found the motive for Melvin's murder?
8: Returning to our story, a wealthy lawyer has been murdered and his longtime girlfriend found bruised, crying, and wrapped in duct tape at the scene of the crime. He had lots of friends, but as a lawyer and a landlord, he'd made enemies too. That was an obvious place for police to start their investigation. But is that where it would end? Here again is Andrea Canning.
0: 4 days after his murder, Melvin Roberts was laid to rest in the town he'd called home for the last 60 years.
4: Did it feel like the whole town came to the funeral?
9: It did, yeah. Everybody was there from all over.
3: He was the go-to guy in York. You needed to figure something out or you needed help, or he wasn't afraid to take on anybody. He never backed down. He always looked out for the little guy, you know, because I think he always saw himself as the little guy.
0: But as hundreds gathered to say goodbye to Melvin, an odd feeling settled over the mourners. Was it fear? Was it suspicion? Could someone amongst them be the killer? Melvin's granddaughter, Emily, started looking over her shoulder.
9: Who could this be? How could this have happened? Who would want him dead?
4: Was it putting the town on edge?
9: Yeah, there's a killer on the loose. We've got to figure out who this is.
0: Detectives were working around the clock, trying to narrow down the long list of potential suspects. They learned that the angry tenant who fit the description of the man they were looking for couldn't possibly be the killer. He was at work. Prosecutor Chris Hodge.
2: You have to clock in and clock out, and his employer verified the time he was there and that he had not left and stayed until his shift was over, so he had an airtight alibi.
0: Then there was the handyman, Gene Moss, who'd had an argument with Melvin shortly before the murder. When Detective Billy Mumaw questioned Moss, he said he was at home with his wife.
4: That could be a shaky alibi, your wife.
1: Yeah, there was a phone call that was made to him and by another fellow that I interviewed, and he said that he had heard his wife in the background.
4: It was on the home line?
1: Correct, and that was just after the murder.
0: Moss was crossed off the list. Detectives were running into nothing but dead ends. They'd spent a lot of time delving into Melvin's life. Now detectives wanted to look for clues in Julia's background. They took a ride 40 minutes west to Gaffney to check out her business. And as they poked around her store, things weren't exactly what they seemed.
1: It started out as a big, fancy store, and then basically had just declined into a thrift store.
0: Perhaps even more concerning to detectives was the reason Julia's store was failing. Investigators learned Julia had a problem with pills.
2: She was taking money out of the till. She was buying prescription drugs off people off the street.
1: We found a lot of empty prescription pill bottles and a lot of pharmacy receipts.
4: This was a woman with a serious addiction.
1: She was.
0: But it turns out Julia's financial troubles and pill addiction were no secret. A few years earlier, Emily said her grandfather had even stepped in to help.
9: He sent her to rehab, and she willingly went?
2: Correct.
4: That must have made Melvin really happy.
9: That he could help change, you know, her life and spin it around to be a positive, yeah.
0: When word got out that cops were asking tough questions about Julia, many around town thought the police were wasting their time.
9: Everybody thought there was an outside person. There's no way that Julia would kill Melvin. He was the love of her life.
0: And Julia said that was the case right up to Melvin's death. She told police she had planned a celebration for that night. Turns out it was her birthday, and Julia had a few surprises for Melvin.
1: Melvin collected matchbook covers, and she had gotten a few of those and gotten him a present for her birthday.
0: She also bought Mike's Hard Lemonade and was wearing special Victoria's Secret underwear. Julia painted a picture of two people in love.
10: How was you and Melvin's relationship?
6: Great. It's sort of a private thing, but, you know, Melvin, to be his age, was physically, you know, active in every way.
0: Sure enough, detectives found evidence to back that up.
1: During the investigation, we did locate a few items that suggested that their sex life was quite active.
0: Still, Detective Mumaw's radar was up. He thought back to the first moment he saw Julia huddled in her SUV. There was something about the way she'd been wrapped in that duct tape that didn't sit right.
1: The duct tape that went around her hands, it basically looked like someone, she had held her arms out. And it all looked like it was placed on there with care as to not hurt her.
4: So right away you could just tell that this wasn't a typical duct tape wrap.
1: It was odd. the amount of duct tape that was around her feet did not match somebody who would be normally duct taped. It just wasn't enough of it.
0: This got the detective wondering, was there anything else about Julia's story on that fatal night that didn't make sense?
7: Coming up, a strange reaction to a simple request.
11: Can I get some pictures right quick while we're in the warmth?
12: We're going to use these for Playboy?
11: No.
2: Right there. Boom. No. That was totally inappropriate.
7: Did Julia just reveal the naked truth?

0: On the night of the murder, Julia Phillips, the sassy Southern belle, sat in the police station and was gently asked a routine question.
1: And I really don't want to ask it, but
2: go
1: I have
2: ahead.
1: To. Did you do anything to Melvin?
2: Absolutely not.
0: Still, investigators were bothered by a few things. Besides the way Julia had been gingerly wrapped with duct tape, Detective Mumma also wondered about the amount of mud on her clothes. During one interview, she said she had been dragged 60 feet and forced face down into the ground.
2: He's taking my face and he's literally pushing it down into this mud.
3: So you would expect mud, like, head to toe?
4: Correct. And basically what we got was, if she would have sat down in the grass, her butt and her pant legs at the bottom of the pant legs were muddy, like she would have sat down.
0: The police weren't the only ones growing suspicious. Melvin's granddaughter looked back on something that happened at the funeral home. Julia, who was there with her son Hunter, approached Emily.
3: Immediately, she wants to tell her story about what had happened that night.
0: The timing was a bit inappropriate, Emily thought. But more disturbing, Julia's son knew the story better than she did.
3: She tells us that she was, you know, her hands were bound from behind. And he goes, "No, Mama, your hands were bound in the front."
0: It wasn't surprising that Julia might be confused about small details from that violent night. But when detectives went to verify one thing she was crystal clear on, alarm bells went off. Julia had told police she heard a gunshot and said she was nowhere near the gun. But forensic evidence told Mumma a very different story.
3: You did a gunshot residue test the moment, I would imagine, you got to the police department?
4: Correct. Her hands come back negative.
3: But you found it on her
4: sleeves.
3: If she's 60 feet away behind the wall and the assailant is shooting him...
4: Gunshot residue is not going to travel 60 feet.
0: An aha moment for the detective when he added the gunshot residue on Julia's clothes to all the other parts of her story he found questionable. He was convinced Julia wasn't a victim, but the mastermind who arranged and helped carry out Melvin's murder. So 3 months after that cold, rainy night, police arrested Julia Phillips in the parking lot outside her store and charged her with murder.
3: Probably the best day of my life. My dad called me and said, "They got her."
0: Police and prosecutors didn't think Julia actually killed Melvin, but that she hired someone else to do it.
5: The fresh footprints, that was really how we knew that she absolutely had someone else.
0: Their theory painted Julia as pure evil. The reason she was relatively dry, they surmised, was because she stood under an umbrella watching as her accomplice struck, shot, and strangled Melvin before carefully wrapping her in duct tape.
5: We've always assumed that there was a second person assisting in the actual physical hands-on part of the murder.
0: So who could it be? There was one person who police learned was close to her, had a criminal record, and, like Julia, had a drug problem. Her son, Hunter.
4: Well, he was a suspect just for the simple fact that who's most likely to help her.
3: Was he kind of a shady character?
4: He was always involved with scams to get his pills.
3: Drugs really drove him?
4: Correct.
0: But Hunter had a solid alibi. He was with a former cop at the time of the murder, 40 minutes away, repairing his home computer.
5: We could not put him in York at the time of the murder.
0: Hunter was never charged. In fact, investigators couldn't find anyone to charge. And the prosecutor worried that would make this murder-for-hire case a tough one to prove.
3: There is no evidence whatsoever linking Julia to a hitman.
5: That's right. Nothing. We tracked her bank records. We saw no exchanges of any type. She kept her phone clean. There were no odd calls. And that was the hurdle that I felt like we faced, having an empty chair. You're trying Julia in the empty chair.
0: After 3.5 years working to build a case, in August 2013, Julia Phillips went on trial for murder. The once polished Belle of York was now a shell of her old self. The years since her arrest had taken a toll. But Hodge urged the jury not to be fooled by the frail woman in the courtroom.
2: If you believe that the defendant is guilty of doing one thing, just one thing, on the night Melvin Roberts was murdered, to aid in that murder, then she is guilty.
6: Have a seat for me, Miss Julie.
0: The prosecutor began by showing the jurors Julia's interviews with police. Hodge wanted them to hear one of the first things Julia said on the night of the murder.
6: There you go.
5: They put a blanket on her and ask if they can take some photographs.
7: Can I get some pictures right quick while we're in the warmth?
8: We're going to use these for Playboy?
7: No.
5: The first thing the woman says, are these going to be used for Playboy? Right there. Boom. I'm like, no. That was totally inappropriate.
0: Then the prosecution dropped a bombshell. They'd found a witness to testify that this was not the first time Julia had Melvin's murder on her mind. A police informant named Guy Blankenship, a man with a criminal past, claimed that a few years before Melvin died, Julia tried to hire him to do the hit.
5: We had now an actual person who had heard her say that and even offered him money to kill Mr. Roberts.
0: Hodge built her case, leading to one main question most jurors want answered. What was the motive? Melvin's granddaughter thought she knew the answer to that one. It could be found in Melvin's will.
9: What did he leave her? The building and any car that she wanted from his car lot.
0: The building was worth about $150,000. It housed her store, Julia's.
9: In South Carolina, in a small community, that would take you far. $150,000?
5: Mm-hmm.
0: The state believed Julia was worried she was never going to see that money. The reason? The relationship between Julia and Melvin was over, said prosecutors, and she knew it. They put a friend of Melvin's on the stand to back up their claim.
10: He wasn't paying her bills anymore, and that he wasn't having anything to do with her. He wouldn't even touch her.
0: And in what prosecutors believed was the final straw, that witness told the jury Melvin had let Julia know he had booked a cruise with another woman.
9: That must have really gotten under Julia's skin.
11: I would think. He made it very clear to her she was being replaced.
0: And it was no coincidence, the prosecutor argued, that Julia had Melvin killed on her birthday.
9: Do you think there's a possibility that this was Julia's birthday present to Julia?
5: Absolutely.
0: Melvin's family now thought so too. Ronnie and David sat in the courtroom every day, hoping for one thing.
11: I wanted to hear one word. And I thought, you know, 3.5 years of work comes down to hearing one word.
9: Guilty.
11: Guilty.
0: But would they get their wish? Now it was the defense's turn. They had an explanation for the duct tape, the mud, the gunshot residue. In the end, they said, the state's case was all smoke and mirrors.
12: Coming up, Julia's lawyer takes his best shot, and so does Julia. And another twist. Authorities wonder, was there one murder or two?
13: There was enough suspicion presented to me that I ordered the body exhumed.

0: The trial of Julia Phillips had people talking and had Melvin's sons worried. Could Julia's defense team convince the jury she had nothing to do with the murder of her longtime love? Her attorney, Bobby Frederick, and his wife, Joy, a paralegal on the case, said they had no doubt Julia was innocent.
1: We believed in Julia from the beginning. She is kind and caring, and there was no question in my mind that she was in love with Melvin.
0: The defense set out to show the jury a very different version of Julia. Her comments that seemed inappropriate, they argued, were just part of her quirky personality.
2: We're going to use these for Playboy?
3: No.
4: After the man you love just died, you're going to be making jokes about Playboy.
1: I can tell you that she was traumatized. It's just how she is and it's how she talks.
0: They even told the jury that Julia was weird.
4: Her conversation style is unlike most people. Weird was something to open the jury up to. She might be weird, she might be inconsistent, but look, you know, she's not a killer.
0: The defense also reminded the jury Julia was a victim. She'd been attacked. And as she told police, there was a perfectly good reason why that duct tape was loose.
2: And if the tape hadn't got wet from the rain, I don't know if I'd have gotten it off.
4: But wouldn't it have still pulled some skin or some hair? It was raining the night of the incident. So as it's raining, it's getting wet. It's not sticking as much as it usually does.
0: And since it was raining that night, the prosecution had asked, why wasn't Julia wet and muddy? Easy, the defense said. She was.
4: On the video, you can see her jeans are soaking wet. She's not dry. She's got mud all over her pants, which was from the rain and the dirt.
0: The defense also addressed the gunshot residue found on Julia's clothes, which seemed to undermine her story that she was behind a wall, 60 feet away from where the gun went off. Julia's lawyer argued that there wasn't enough residue found on Julia to do an accurate test.
1: If this had been the FBI lab, any of our military labs, they could not have testified there was gunshot residue because the number of particles found did not meet the threshold.
0: Julia's defense team continued to pound home the notion that there was no physical evidence linking her to the murder. And if this was a murder for hire, they asked, where was the killer?
5: They built the case based on motive, not evidence. They want to say to you, we have no idea what happened, but we want you to guess and convict her. That is not how it works.
0: Next, the defense attacked the prosecution's star witness, Guy Blankenship, the man who said Julia tried to hire him to kill Melvin. They said he was a criminal and a liar, not to mention a police informant motivated by money.
4: You went so far as to call Guy Blankenship a maggot.
1: I don't remember.
4: But does maggot fit?
1: At the time, I'm sure it did.
0: Finally, the defense had to counter the heart of the prosecution's case, motive. The state claimed Julia feared she was about to be dumped and written out of Melvin's will. But her lawyer said they were still a happy couple. Just look at the lingerie Julia was wearing and the booze she brought with her that night.
1: She picked up Mike's Hard Lemonade and went to meet Melvin at the house on her birthday.
4: This was supposed to be
1: boyfriend.
4: A hot and steamy night.
0: And the idea that Julia was broke and needed Melvin's money, also not true, said the defense. Julia's lawyer argued her family had plenty of money and was willing to spend it.
1: Her family came and paid substantial attorney fees.
4: Her family is paying her medical bills. Her family is bringing her food, taking care of her, taking her where she needs to go.
0: In the end, the defense decided not to call Julia to testify. They said she was suffering from dementia. After 7 days of testimony, both sides rested.
6: By the end of the trial, the question was not, is she involved, but how could she

0: double rainbows. And I just thought, this is awesome.
1: Julia has been called an ice queen, a femme fatale, cunning, greedy, murderous woman.
2: Yes.
1: It's not really what comes to mind when you just look at her.
2: Right. When you look at her, you think, oh, she's an attractive older lady. Then she opens her mouth. And you can see what's really in there.
3: Julia's arrest for Melvin's murder triggered questions about another death. Julia's stepdaughters from a previous marriage believe she didn't just murder one man, but two.
4: My father's not here because of her as well.
3: The daughters insist their father, Bryant Phillips, didn't die of a heart attack. They think Julia poisoned him. When the daughters heard about Julia's arrest, they took their suspicions to County Coroner Dennis Fowler.
5: There was enough suspicion that was presented to me that I ordered the body exhumed.
1: Were there concerns revolving around Julia Phillips?
5: There were concerns.
3: Julia denied she killed him and was not charged in that case. 3 years after her conviction, she died in prison. She was 72. For the family, that wasn't the end. Ronnie said the investigation was far from closed.
6: Now, we got to go after the next one.
3: The family believed a hitman was still out there and offered a $10,000 reward to help catch him. Lieutenant Rich Cadell headed up a new investigation team that took a fresh look at the case.
5: We're confident it's going to be cracked one of two ways. Either someone is going to tell us something finally, or it's going to be through digital evidence, via phone records, computer records, or something like that.
1: Do you feel like you're getting close?
5: I feel like we're closer than we have been.
3: For Melvin's family, only partial justice has been served.
6: I will not give up until we know everybody that was involved. And what that son of a bitch needs to understand is it's going to be a lot easier on them if they come forward instead of the police having to find them.
7: I always say tick-tock. Clock's ticking.
1: You're coming?
7: We're coming.
6: And we ain't giving up.
8: That's all for now. I'm Lester Holt. Thanks for joining us.
9: My mother called and says, Michelle's dead. How is that possible?
8: A young mother found brutally murdered. Her little girl left to wander in her mother's blood. Police had a suspect, and they say he had a motive.
10: We had an intimate relationship.
9: We ended up having sex.
8: But could they prove he was the killer?
11: It was a circumstantial case.
8: Except for that witness, the girl who left those footprints.
12: We will never know what Cassidy saw and what she didn't see.
8: Maybe she couldn't tell detectives who the killer was, but maybe she didn't have to.
13: The fact that Cassidy was spared, would that mean anything to a jury?
14: The person that killed the mother cared about Cassidy.
8: I'm Lester Holt, and this is Dateline. Here's Keith Morrison with Silent Witness.
15: I think I paused for a second. I had to take a deep breath, and just the reality of what was going on sank in.
16: Those who saw the footprints will not forget them. They were tiny, and they were bloody.
15: I had to get my composure to finish searching this house to make sure there was nobody else in the house.
16: It was the 3rd of November, 2006, early afternoon. Scott Earp was the Wake County Sheriff's deputy dispatched to a quiet and leafy neighborhood called Enchanted Oaks, the outskirts of Raleigh, North Carolina. Here because of the 911 call from this place on Birchleaf Drive.
17: I think my sister's dead.
18: Here, tell me what happened, ma'am.
17: I have no idea. Oh, my God.
16: The caller was Meredith Fisher. She had just discovered, on the floor of the master bedroom, the savagely beaten body of her elder sister, 29-year-old Michelle Young, a woman who, in death, was about to be famous.
18: Listen to me, ma'am.
17: Yeah.
18: I'm going to tell you what to do, but you need to calm down so we can help her. You said there's blood everywhere?
17: Yeah.
18: Listen to me, ma'am.
17: I'm listening.
18: Is she breathing?
17: I don't think so.
18: Have you checked?
17: Michelle? She's cold.
18: Okay.
16: As she spoke, Meredith was cradling her 2.5-year-old niece, Cassidy, who had crawled out from under the bedclothes on her parents' bed, just feet from where her mother lay. Cassidy's voice, chattering to her aunt, was caught in the recorded call.

0: Had Cassidy witnessed the murder? Awakened alone to find this?
1: You know, you just picture a small child walking around in this blood and tracking it across the hallway over into the bathroom.
0: By now, Wake County investigators were descending on the house, and having secured the crime scene, Earp's job was done. But on his way out, he saw Cassidy again. She was still in her pink pajamas, still in Meredith's arms. He asked Meredith a question.
1: I looked over the child. I didn't see any blood, so I asked her, "Did you clean the child?" And her response was no. I thought it was kind of odd because I was expecting her to say yes, I guess.
2: Somebody did.
1: Yeah, somebody did.
0: But who? Was it the same person who murdered the little girl's mother? On this November day, all they had were questions. Richard Spivey, then a sergeant with the Wake County Sheriff's Office, probably knows the case better than anyone.
3: I mean, this was just a brutal, vicious beating. There was a lot of time and energy invested into this assault.
2: Why do you say a lot of time and energy?
3: I think the medical examiner told us there was over 30 blows with some sort of a blunt object.
0: So detectives started investigating the victim and everyone else around her. Michelle Young was born and raised on Long Island, New York.
4: She was smiling all the time, and she was the life of the party.
0: Stacia Grossman knew her from childhood.
4: She didn't like being the center of attention, but she liked creating a great atmosphere for everyone to have a good time.
0: Michelle was a cheerleader in high school and a straight-A student. Jennifer Powers felt drawn to her.
5: She had this kind of bookworm side to her where she was very studious and goal-oriented. I mean, she was also just a great person to be around, a fun, happy spirit, and, you know, someone that I wanted to spend a lot of time with.
0: Lots of people did. And when she chose a college far from home, North Carolina State, she was soon surrounded again by an admiring group of women friends, best friends, buddies. Fiona Childs was her sorority big sister.
6: There's this one picture, and it's like, it just came out beautiful, and we liked it because we thought we kind of looked like Charlie's Angels pose without intentionally doing that.
0: It was sometime in 2001 when friends started hearing about Michelle's new guy. A fellow student named Jason Young heard how he'd grown up in the North Carolina mountains, how he loved to camp, how he was a life of tailgate parties. Michelle fell hard and fast.
5: They seemed like a good couple. He was different from other men that she had dated in the past. He wasn't as serious about a career as she was. He was a little bit less sophisticated than Michelle was, but she seemed to be very happy with him.
0: Michelle and Jason married in October 2003. The day after the wedding, they shared their big secret. Michelle was pregnant. Their daughter Cassidy was born early the next year.
7: I love you too, Cassidy.
8: Twinkle, twinkle.
0: And when she came along, it was love at first sight.
9: What you are.
0: Yay! Yay! Michelle was an enthusiastic mother.
9: Huh?
7: Huh?
9: Huh?
0: By all accounts, Jason was a good dad.
6: He was a great playmate. He knew how to sit on the floor and play with his daughter, you know.
0: The Youngs moved into the big fine house on Birchleaf in 2005. Both of them worked, he a salesman, she a financial specialist. In the summer of 2006, Michelle got pregnant again. They kept the news to themselves, but it was clear something good was happening.
4: The comment he said to me was, he's excited to have another baby. Not implying that she was pregnant, but that he was excited at the prospect of it.
0: But just a few months later, Michelle was dead. Jason was 170 miles away in Virginia on a business trip the night of the murder. He heard the news the next afternoon and returned to Raleigh. Stacia Grossman got word from her mother.
4: My mother called and says, Michelle's dead. And I said, Michelle who? Some celebrity? Like, what are you talking about? Like, what do you mean? Like, how is that possible? What happened?
0: The very questions that Wake County investigators were asking themselves.
10: When we come back, a security camera provides a critical clue. It's not what it caught on tape, it's what it missed and why.
3: There was a camera there that had been unplugged.
10: Who had something to hide? when Dateline continues.
0: The facts were stark and ugly. One night in November 2006, while her husband was away on business, Michelle Young was attacked in her own bedroom and brutally beaten to death. Her body discovered the next day by her sister, Meredith, along with her 2.5-year-old daughter, Cassidy, who'd been left to wander in her blood. For the investigators who set out to find her killer, no way to get those little footprints out of their minds. Sergeant Richard Spivey, lead investigator.
3: Those of us that work in law enforcement, this is our profession, but we're also parents. That certainly strikes a different note with you when you see something like that.
0: Michelle's husband, Jason, a medical software salesman, was 170 miles away the night of the murder. Even so, investigators had to look at him.
3: We know that he was the last person to talk to Michelle that night, and he was also the reason why she was found. He called Meredith Fisher to go to the house.
0: Jason Young's business trip that night was routine. Security tape showed him getting gas about 7:30 p.m. as he left Raleigh. 2 hours later, he was seen on tape at a Cracker Barrel restaurant in Greensboro. Later, he checked into this Hampton Inn in Hillsville, Virginia. This is him, front desk, about 11 p.m. And him again at midnight. He also made a phone call around midnight, and that was the last time anybody heard from Jason Young, until he made another call at 7:40 the next morning.
8: A normal person would look at this and say, well, he was 170 miles away. He's got an alibi.
3: That sounds like a great distance, you know. But 170 miles, you can get between the crime scene and the hotel in about 2.5 hours.
0: Perhaps, but there were curious anomalies at the crime scene. Couldn't explain them. A jewelry box was missing 2 drawers. So was it a bungled burglary? Then there were footprints near the body that seemed to eliminate Jason. An obvious print on a pillow was a size 10, but Jason wore a size 12. But this was weird. There was another partial footprint. It defied easy identification, so they began calling in shoe experts. And now they wondered, were there 2 attackers? Of course, investigators discovered early on that Michelle and Jason's marriage was strained. And in the last weeks of Michelle's life, things were not good.
6: At our friend Shelley's wedding, he was so drunk, just really out of it. When we got to the wedding, our friends were letting us know that Michelle and Jason were fighting, and they were referring to it as World War III.
0: Jennifer Powers told investigators about another fight that October. Michelle wanted her mother to stay with them for the holidays. And Jason, who had a tense relationship with his mother-in-law, wanted to limit her stay, and said so in an email, along with another nugget.
5: He wrote, "Our marriage has seen better days, and I don't see it trending up." And I remember that really striking a chord with me, because I didn't know that their marriage had seen better days.
0: So, of course, investigators wanted to interview Jason Young. Maybe he could tell them something. But he refused to talk to them.
3: He talked to the lawyer, and then under the advice of counsel, he declined to speak with us at all.
8: Didn't ask about it. Didn't ask how his wife died?
3: No.
0: Perhaps, investigators thought, that business trip deserved a second look. So they went to the hotel, poked around, and discovered some odd activities that night in a stairwell near an exit.
3: There was a camera there that had been unplugged.
8: Really?
3: Yes. It was one of the side exits of the hotel, one of the, like I guess, the fire stairs that go down to the first floor.
8: Was there any other tampering done in there?
3: Well, the door that was adjacent to where this camera was located, that door also had been propped open that night.
8: How do you know that?
3: The gentleman that was working as the clerk that night found a rock that had been placed in the door to keep the door from closing. Well, then they plug the camera back in, so it's now working again. And at about 6:35 that morning, suddenly that camera's pointing straight at the ceiling.
8: Same camera?
3: Same camera, and it's tampered with yet again.
0: If that was Jason Young's work, is it possible he did make the 340-mile round trip? Could he have killed his wife and cleaned up his daughter all in 7.5 hours without ever being seen?
9: To find out, investigators played a hunch. They visited every gas station along the route, showed Jason's photo, talked to the night clerks, and came across a woman named Gracie Doms in a tiny place called King, North Carolina. She took one look at that photograph and recognized it instantly. He was the foul-mouthed customer, she said, who came storming into the store to complain that the pumps were locked. And what time was it? 5:30 a.m., morning of the murder.
3: There was actually an altercation between the two of them. So you have a reason why she would remember him as opposed to any other customer that may have just happened into the store.
0: If that attendant was right, investigators may have undercut Jason's alibi. Still, it wasn't enough. So they plotted ahead. Painstaking work took time. And then, years after the murder, they finally got a match for that partial footprint.
3: The State Bureau of Investigation and the FBI were able to eventually identify that shoe as a Hush Puppy orbital shoe. And it was a size 12, which was the same size that he wore.
0: Throughout the investigation, Jason steadfastly maintained his silence. And rather than face a legal battle where he'd be asked some tough questions, Spivey said, he even gave Michelle's family custody of his daughter.
3: Everyone that we spoke with, all of them talked about how much he loved Cassidy and what a great dad he was to just turn over primary custody. That was very surprising.
0: Investigators had heard enough. They believed they had a case. Circumstantial, but a case. And 3 years after Michelle Young's body was found on the bedroom floor, Jason Young was charged with her murder. Investigators and prosecutors knew that very little pointed directly toward Jason Young. But so far, nothing pointed away.
10: Coming up, the case against Jason Young as an alleged killer and as a cheating husband.
6: We had an intimate relationship for the 2 days that he was there.
11: He ended up having sex.
12: He never settled down.

0: Jason Young went on trial for the murder of his pregnant wife, Michelle, in June 2011. By then, he'd spent 18 months in a jail cell. The guy who lived for tailgates, the guy who loved to party, that guy was long gone.
1: She had recently got
0: Becky Holt was the prosecutor who opened for the state. The
2: defendant had a plan. His plan was to murder his wife. His plan was to get away with it.
0: With no murder weapon found, the prosecution's case was built on that partial shoe print. They knew now that Jason once owned a pair of hush puppies like these that matched the print. They were now missing. They also told jurors about that early morning visit to the gas station and the suspicious activity at the hotel. But the thrust of their case was this. Jason Young was trying in the most violent possible way to get out of a troubled marriage.
3: Were you aware of tensions in that marriage?
4: Yeah, I was well aware.
0: Meredith Fisher, Michelle's sister, lived near the couple, and for a period was Cassidy's nanny. As the Youngs' fights intensified, she took on the role of a marriage counselor, too.
3: What would you say were the main issues?
4: Michelle's main issues were Jason being more responsible, understanding her more, and his main concern was their lack of sex life.
0: Prosecutors called friends to the stand to paint a picture of a marriage that was unraveling, out loud and in public.
5: Jason made it very well known that, you know, he was upset about the lack of sex in the relationship.
0: And at parties, said Fiona Childs, Jason's X-rated tricks were famously over the top.
5: I never observed it myself. I would just hear about it and, you know, he would expose himself and do what he thought was these funny tricks. And I was always just rather embarrassed for Michelle.
6: He never settled down. I mean, it was as if he was still living the single life. He never bought into the marriage and what all that meant.
0: In October 2006, when Michelle was 4 months pregnant, Jason became deeply involved with another woman. And not just any woman. Michelle Money was one of Michelle Young's close friends from college, one of those Charlie's Angels. In early October, days before his third wedding anniversary, Jason flew to Florida to see Michelle Money. She testified they both knew it was wrong.
7: We basically just hung out at the house and we had an intimate relationship for the 2 days that he was there.
0: Jason was crazy about her, his friend Josh Dalton said.
8: He basically told me that he thought he was in love with her.
0: Michelle's mother, Linda Fisher, testified that in the final weeks of Michelle's life, she could see the toll the failing marriage was taking on her pregnant daughter.
9: She had her head on my lap, and she was lying out, and I was stroking her hair. And she was empty.
3: And what did she tell you?
9: Things weren't working out with Jason.
0: 2 days before she was murdered, Michelle phoned her sister Meredith to report yet another blow-up with Jason.
4: She was just, I've had it. She said that, you know, more than one time. I can't do this anymore.
0: Jason was telling one of his close friends the same thing. And prosecutors said just days before Michelle was murdered, he indulged in one last transgression. A casual hookup with an old friend named Carol Ann Sowerby in his own living room. Michelle was away at the time.
10: Cassidy was put down to bed and had a couple drinks, just were talking and we ended up having sex.
0: But divorce was apparently not an option for Jason.
8: He had made a statement at one time that he was afraid that if he ever got a divorce, that Michelle would take Cassidy and move back to New York.
3: And did he indicate to you that he would have some concerns about ever being able to see Cassidy again?
8: Correct.
0: Still, one big question remained. Was a good time guy like Jason Young even capable of murder? Genevieve Cargo was engaged to Jason in 1999, before he met Michelle. And she took the stand to testify about a fight they'd had.
11: That's right.
0: Over Jason's excessive drinking.
7: he became agitated. He said something to the effect of, if I'm going to make such a terrible husband, then give me my ring back.
3: Did you give it to the defendant?
7: No. He began trying to pull the ring off, and it wouldn't come off. He was throwing me from one bed to the other and jumping on me with all his weight and pinning my arms, both of them, behind me.
0: Prosecutors hoped to convince the jury it all added up to a motive for murder. So how would the defense counterattack? With a witness who could refute every charge.
1: Coming up, Jason Young finally breaks his silence as he takes the stand to testify.
11: Did you kill your wife, Michelle?
12: No, sir.
11: Were you there when it happened?
12: No, sir.
1: When Dateline continues.
13: What the prosecution didn't tell you...
0: There's an art to the business of criminal defense, and it would take a true artist to repaint the prosecution's dark portrait of Jason Young. So, what could defense attorney Mike Klinkerson do? Well, to begin with, as he told the jury, he agreed with the prosecution. Jason Young was not a good husband.
13: He acted at times like an immature jerk, but that does not make him a killer.
0: The defense was not about to make any more concessions, mind you.
14: That jewelry box in the bedroom, there was DNA on it. Didn't match either Michelle or Jason. The suspicious activity at the hotel? There was a fingerprint on that camera, and it wasn't Jason Young's. And there wasn't any forensic evidence that tied Jason to the crime scene. And there was no blood in his car. There was not a scratch on him.
13: Ladies and gentlemen, Jason Lynn Young did not murder his wife. He did not murder their unborn son. And this case has not been solved.
0: Who better to make that argument than Jason Young himself? But so far, remember, he had never said a word to anyone about that November night and almost 5 years silence.
15: It's always a big decision for defense attorneys whether or not to call their clients.
0: Beth Karras is a former prosecutor and legal analyst. She covered the trial.
15: This is a case that really begged for Jason Young to testify.
16: If he's finally, innocent, after all right, this time.
15: Right, and if he's truly innocent, get on the stand and tell the story.
11: We call Jason Young.
17: All right, Mr. Young, come right
0: with his mother sitting in the front row, Jason Young prepared to do just that. Defense attorney Brian Collins hit it hard off the top.
11: Did you kill your wife, Michelle?
12: No, sir.
11: Were you there when it happened?
12: No, sir.
0: But what about Jason's missing hush puppies that matched the partial shoe print? He no longer owned them, he said.
11: Are those the shoes that you had on November the 2nd?
12: No, sir.
0: They're all ratty, he said. Told Michelle to give them to Goodwill. And as for the night of the murder, after he checked into the hotel, Jason testified, he left his room twice. The first time to get a power cord for his laptop.
18: I was going over the sales call that I had the next day.
0: The second trip, he testified, was to smoke a cigar.
18: I had to go outside to smoke the cigar. And I also wanted to look at some sports schedules and some standings, and so I wanted to see if I could pick up the USA Today as well.
0: That newspaper run explained why he was seen at the front desk, he said, around midnight.
11: So between the time you smoked the cigar and went back upstairs and went to sleep, did you leave that room until the next morning?
18: No, sir.
0: Next morning, after his sales call, Jason testified, he realized he'd left some eBay printouts sitting on the computer printer at home. They showed purses. He was thinking of buying one for Michelle as a belated anniversary present.
18: And I realized I didn't bring those papers. And
11: why was it important to you that somebody get those papers?
18: Because I wanted it to be a surprise. A surprise to Michelle means so much more than anything.
0: So around noon November 3rd, he called his sister-in-law, Meredith, from the car to ask if she'd go to the house and get those eBay papers.
19: Friday, November 3rd.
0: He left Meredith a voicemail.
19: If you could do me a huge favor and go over there and see if you can find it sitting on the computer.
0: Then he headed to his mother's place in the mountains nearby. And it was there, he testified hours later, that he learned Michelle had been murdered.
18: I just fell. I broke on the inside. I just broke, and I didn't believe it.
0: Family members drove him back to Raleigh. During the drive, he said, his friends called.
18: Ryan and Josh had said that the investigators were asking really ugly questions and pointing their finger at me and doing things like that. And they said, you don't need to talk to anybody. You need to get a lawyer before you talk to anybody.
0: And then the explanation for his long silence.
18: The lawyer that I got after talking with him, he actually advised me to not go talk to the police.
11: And did you take that advice?
18: Yes, sir, I did.
11: Did he also tell you not to talk to anybody about it?
18: That's actually exactly what he said. He said, don't talk to anybody about anything.
0: The defense also addressed the motives prosecutors had laid out, that Jason wanted to escape a bad marriage and keep custody of Cassidy and spend time with his new love.
11: Did you have any designs in your own mind of leaving Michelle Young for Michelle Money?
18: No, sir.
11: All right, describe why not.
18: I think we both knew it was wrong. I don't think we either one dreamed that it would ever be found out.
7: Pushing me around.
0: As for that violent episode with his ex-fiance, Jason had an explanation for it.
11: Did you throw her around on the bed like she said?
18: No, sir. What I did was wrong. I did pin her down and I took the ring.
11: Okay. What was your level of intoxication at that time?
18: I was very intoxicated, but I don't feel like that's an excuse for what I did.
0: And they questioned him about the most important woman in his life.
11: Did you want to stay married to Michelle?
18: Yes, I did. I wanted to have another baby, and I wanted the family to grow.
0: He also explained why he gave up custody of his daughter without a fight.
11: Were you able to afford a lawyer for a full-blown custody battle?
18: No, sir. Due to the media and some of the internet website, the job that I had, I lost it.
0: His testimony lasted 3 hours.
15: Jason Young was a very good witness. He understood what he had to do when he was on the stand.
20: So he didn't come off as contrived or phony? Like he had put this together very carefully in order to account for all the evidence that they had?
15: He had access to police reports, all the discovery. He knew the state's vulnerabilities. And so he could arguably tailor his testimony to fit with an innocent explanation.
0: How did Jason Young do? 12 jurors were about to decide.
1: Coming up.
3: Were you working on your marriage when you were having sex with Caroline Sowerby in your home?

0: It was riveting. Almost 5 years of silence about his wife's murder.
1: I went back to my room.
0: Broken here in this courtroom.
1: I loved Cassidy, and I loved Michelle.
2: And that he went to murder his wife.
0: Now Prosecutor Becky Holt began pulling apart a story she had just heard for the first time.
3: Were you working on your marriage? When you were having sex with Caroline Sowerby in your home? Less than 2 weeks before your wife was murdered?
1: No, ma'am, that was not the way to work on a marriage. That was very detrimental.
3: Were you working on your marriage when you called Michelle money?
1: Michelle and I confided a lot in each other, and we talked about my issues with my wife, and she talked about her issues with her husband.
3: So is the answer yes, when you had an affair with Michelle Money, that you were working on your marriage?
1: No, ma'am. Having the sexual intercourse and having the intimacy was very detrimental to that.
0: The cross-examination lasted a full hour, and the next day, the case went to the jury.
4: Retired to the jury deliberation room.
0: It soon became clear jurors were having trouble.
4: But it indicated that y'all have not yet reached a unanimous decision.
0: The jurors were split 6-6. The judge sent them back to try to make it unanimous.
4: Let everybody else remain. Let the jurors leave first. Thank you.
0: But hours later, they were back, and courtroom 3C was still.
4: It appears that they are hopelessly deadlocked at this point.
0: 8 jurors had voted for acquittal. 4 voted guilty. Judge Stevens declared a mistrial.
5: Was serious consideration given to dropping the case?
6: I think there was serious consideration as to, is there more we can do?
0: So the prosecutors decided they would try again. But this time, with the one thing they didn't have the first time, Jason's own story.
7: The second trial began in February 2012. This time, Howard Cummings led the prosecution, hoping to use Jason's own words to convict him.
8: Put your left hand on the Bible and raise your right hand. Place the clerk.
0: But first, prosecutors called that night clerk at the gas station, Gracie, who remembered Jason complaining about the locked pumps.
9: When he came in to pay, he started cussing and raising Cain.
0: And what time did this happen?
9: That was about 5:30 in the morning.
0: A time when Jason said he was at the hotel.
8: Call your next witness.
0: Then prosecutors had new witnesses and new testimony. They wanted jurors to hear about Cassidy, whose bloody footprints, they contended, made her a silent witness to murder.
10: When I got to Cassidy, I said, "What are you doing?"
0: Daycare worker Ashley Palmentier took the stand.
10: I noticed what she was doing.
0: She told jurors she watched Cassidy playing alone days after her mother was murdered.
11: She had the chair and the doll in her hand together, and then the mommy doll in the other hand, and she just hit them.
0: As unsettling as it was, the prosecutors wanted jurors to know the killer had left a silent witness behind, a witness he would never harm.
5: The fact that Cassidy was spared, did that mean anything to you, or would that mean anything to a jury?
6: Certainly, it meant that the person that killed the mother, we felt, cared about Cassidy.
12: I do. Thank you. Maybe
0: Fiona Childs took the stand. Prosecutors pressed her about a life insurance policy Jason arranged.
12: It did raise a red flag to me.
0: And Michelle had questioned.
12: That she brought up specifically her life insurance.
13: She brought it up several times, asking me, didn't I think that $1 million was too much and did they really need that?
0: After Michelle died, Fiona found out the true amount of the policy was actually $4 million.
13: I was just like in total shock. Like that is incredibly excessive.
0: And prosecutors also told the jury about civil lawsuits against Jason brought by Michelle's mother and sister. One was a wrongful death case filed in 2008, a year before he was charged with murder. Over the defense's objection, court clerk Lauren Freeman testified about that lawsuit.
14: There is an alleged paragraph 6, again reading verbatim from the record, in the early morning hours of November 3rd, 2006, Jason Young brutally murdered Michelle Young at their residence.
0: Freeman went on to testify that Jason never responded to the allegations, and that led to a default judgment against him. That judgment said Jason killed his wife.
15: A default judgment does not mean the facts alleged in the civil complaint are true. It does not mean he's guilty. And the judge at the criminal trial told the jury that in his instructions. However, when you hear the statement, Jason Young brutally murdered his wife. But that doesn't mean he's guilty, folks. Hello, you know?
0: And the prosecutor made sure the jury heard just who signed that ruling.
16: I'm reading from this judgment, which is signed actually by Judge Stevens.
0: Judge Stevens, the very judge sitting before them in this trial.
15: The jury hearing it, it's just something that's going to carry a lot of weight.
17: This is the complaint that was filed in December seeking custody of Cassidy.
0: Prosecutors also called the attorney involved in that custody case over her daughter Cassidy. And those same allegations were repeated yet again.
15: The jury heard several times through these two civil complaints that Jason Young brutally murdered Michelle Fisher Young.
0: But the headline act came when prosecutors played Jason Young's entire testimony from the first trial.
1: I wanted her to have that.
5: And began to rip it apart.
1: I don't remember.
0: Prosecutors tried to show that Jason's call to Meredith to pick up those eBay printouts was merely a ploy to get her to discover the body and find Cassidy. Why else would he print an eBay auction ad and leave it on the printer and then hit the road where he couldn't bid during the actual auction? They called Sergeant Spivey to the stand.
18: That auction was going to end 8 o'clock p.m. Eastern Standard Time.
19: And what day was that?
18: That was on November the 2nd, 2006.
0: Okay. Just hours before the murder. Now prosecutors tried to prove Jason lied about his reasons for leaving the hotel room.
1: I didn't pull the door all the way to
0: In his original testimony, he told the court he left the first time to get a power cord for his laptop.
20: Why was it that you wanted to look on your laptop?
1: I was going over the sales call that I had the next day.
5: But Special Agent Mike Smith took the stand to say Young didn't use his laptop for work that night.
21: It's an internet site dedicated to sports.
0: Jason said he went out a second time to smoke a cigar. But prosecutors contended Jason was a fierce anti-smoker, and the weather that night was freezing, windy.
19: Can you tell me whether or not there was ever any substantial outerwear that the defendant either had in his luggage or was wearing?
18: No, sir. There was, a suit jacket.
19: Okay.
18: That was the only outerwear that I'm aware of.
0: Jason chose not to testify this time, but the defense fought back, of course. They argued the gas station attendant's memory couldn't be trusted because of a childhood brain injury.
9: I've had memory problems since 06 because I've been through a lot with myself and my kids and my ex-husband.
0: The defense also argued the case really wasn't solved, that there was no physical evidence to prove Jason was the killer.
22: There wasn't one scratch on Mr. Young. No scratch.
0: That he would never have had time to make that trip and commit murder, that he didn't have the mindset of a killer. And that cigar? They showed that Jason Young actually owned a humidor, and he'd once made a purchase at a cigar store.
23: You have ample evidence before you that Jason Young is not guilty.
0: And then it was over again. And time for another jury to consider whether Jason Young would go to jail or walk out of court a free man.
7: Coming up, the verdict, take two.
21: With the jury by unanimous verdict found the defendant Jason Lynn Young to be

0: For more than 5 years, Michelle Young's family and friends had been waiting for answers. Who killed their pretty pregnant Michelle? Many thought they knew.
1: It was him. You know, I didn't know all the evidence. I didn't know half the things I know now, but I felt that way.
0: One jury failed to decide. And now attorneys were making their final arguments to a second jury.
2: Be mad at him. Hate him if you want to. But when you look at the physical evidence in this case, it does not match up. It does not match up to Jason having killed his wife and unborn son.
3: 30 blows? That's not from a stranger. That is a mad, mad domestic abuser.
0: Soon that jury was behind closed doors in the Wake County Superior Court. After 2 days, they were back with a verdict.
4: We, the jury, by unanimous verdict, find the defendant Jason Lynn Young to be guilty of first-degree murder of Michelle.
0: Guilty. First-degree murder. Jason Young didn't flinch. Right? Behind him, his mother was equally stoic. On the other side of the court, Michelle Young's bereaved mother and sister wept. Fiona, at home, got the news from a friend.
1: She said he's guilty. What?
0: Jason Young received a life sentence. Chose not to address the court. Even as the bailiffs led him away, he remained expressionless. The prosecutors were, they told us, relieved.
3: You know, it's very emotional. Have family members there who you've been working with for 5.5 years. And they finally have justice, you know.
5: You know, we've been telling them for years, just trust. Just trust that it'll be the right result.
0: But was it? A year and a half ticked by, and then this.
6: Attorneys for Jason Young demanding a new trial, saying the trial that led to his conviction had significant errors.
0: December 2013, Jason Young's new attorney launched his appeal.
7: Who is the killer? Is Jason Young the person responsible for Ms. Young's death? And, you know, it seems fundamentally unfair.
0: What was fundamentally unfair? Remember, during the trial, the attorney pointed out, the prosecution introduced testimony about those civil cases against Jason brought by Michelle's family. They accused Jason of murder.
8: Jason Young brutally murdered Michelle Young.
9: The defendant brutally murdered Michelle Marie Fisher Young.
0: Way out of bounds, said the attorney. The jury should not have been allowed to hear about any of that. Outside the court, Michelle's sister Meredith predicted the appeal would be thrown out.
10: And the jury came to the right verdict, and we're confident it'll stay.
0: But she was wrong.
11: A Raleigh man is getting a third trial in the death of his pregnant wife.
0: In April 2014, the judges ruled unanimously that testimony about those civil cases prejudiced the jury. And they took particular exception to the fact the prosecutor was allowed to tell the jurors it was their trial judge who signed the civil judgment against Jason, which said that he killed his wife. In fact, said the appeals court, introducing evidence about the civil cases was a violation of North Carolina law.
12: And that law says you cannot use a civil complaint, a civil allegation, as proof in a criminal case.
0: But a year later, the state Supreme Court reversed the appeals court decision. And in 2017, yet another attempt by Jason Young to get a third trial, this time on grounds his defense team was ineffective, was also denied.
13: I love you, Mommy.
14: I love you too, Cassidy.
0: But children know little of the arcane world of motions and appeals. Cassidy has grown. Her father, her mother, snatches of memory. Ever farther away.
6: That's all for now. I'm Lester Holt. Thanks for joining us.
13: Oh my God!
6: A fire chief murdered his wife, the only witness. This detective knew them both.
15: She started telling me about a young man coming into their home and shooting Keith.
6: Her job now? Solve this crime. And clue number one was a doozy.
15: She said that after he had shot Keith, he turned to her and said, you know, I'm sorry, ma'am.
6: I'm sorry? A killer who apologized? And that was just the start. A gun
14: stashed in the dryer, a man's glove, but whose DNA, and a woman with a whole lot to reveal.
16: No, don't take it off.
15: She tossed her top to me.
17: She just whipped it off.
15: I was shocked.
14: I'm Lester Holt, and this is Dateline. Mystery in Mustang. Here's Andrea Canning.
18: Just about 20 miles southwest of downtown Oklahoma City sits a town called Mustang. Once farmers and ranchers dotted the land, it's bigger now, but folks still hold tight to their roots.
15: A pretty quiet community for the most part.
18: Faith connects community here, and people stay lifelong friends.
19: It is a small town feel, very much neighbors helping neighbors.
18: In a place like Mustang, neighbors know almost all there is to know about each other, for better or worse.
20: 911, state emergency.
18: So when the unthinkable happened,
21: my husband is laying here gasping for air.
18: It would be all the more startling when the secrets came tumbling out.
22: I heard a lot of things that shocked me that I never would have imagined.
19: Yeah.
18: Had evil invaded Mustang?
21: I'm in Mustang, America. Who would do that?
18: Or come from within?
19: It created a lot of fear for a lot of people.
15: That was my first real whodunit.
18: Keith Bryan was Oklahoman to the core, proudly raised in the Sooner State. He married his wife Becky at 19, and they settled in Mustang. Pam Woodard, an old friend of Keith's, rolled out the welcome mat for the Bryans when they moved to town.
19: They became an integral part of our church, very active, very grounded.
18: They had two boys, Trent and Kent.
19: Becky was a good mom. From what I could tell, she was a good mom.
18: Keith worked as a fireman, his dream job, in the well-to-do Oklahoma City enclave of Nichols Hills. Terry Hamilton served alongside Keith, and if the firemen were like brothers, the wives were like sisters, says Terry's wife, Kim.
23: With the fire department, we became all families together.
22: And Keith had a good sense of humor. He was outgoing, and he was really driven to succeed.
18: And he did, promoted all the way to fire chief in 1991. But Keith never lost his personal connection with the people he served.
17: He was one of the first responders to the Oklahoma City bombing.
22: He was.
23: That's when he worked on that lady that was trapped forever underneath the rubble. And Keith wouldn't leave her.
17: Was he a hero in your eyes?
22: Oh, I think so. I was pretty proud of him as a friend for that.
18: As for Becky, she was a force in the community too, working in real estate. Her business often seemed more about the people than the money.
19: Becky had a very selfless side to her too. There were people that I know of, if they were upside down, she even at times was known to take her own money to closing and help like that.
18: Keith was elected city councilman in Mustang. Becky's business was thriving. And their marriage, an example to others.
19: She and Keith did some premarital counseling for several years in our church.
17: So they were counseling other couples on how to have
19: a
17: good marriage.
19: They were counseling other couples on how to have a good marriage.
18: So it came as a surprise when in 2010, Keith and Becky hit a rough patch. The boys were grown and the empty nesters separated. Becky moved out. David Reddick, Becky's brother, remained close to Keith during the separation.
24: He said he wanted to know how could he change to show that love to her in a greater way.
17: What advice did you give Keith?
24: I told him to talk to her about it, that she was sensible.
18: Keith worked hard to win Becky back with gifts and dates and loving notes. Becky came home.
19: He was telling some people that what all he'd been through was worth it, because it had made him even that much better of a husband.
18: In the year that followed, Keith kept up his campaign of romance. September 20th, 2011 was no different. Becky was at a real estate conference in Tulsa. Keith texted her sweet messages throughout the day. Becky arrived home around 8:30 p.m. A friend came over to chat. Keith, now ever attentive, made them iced tea. After the friend left, Becky says she and Keith settled down in front of the TV. On the bill that night, Keith's choice, a classic scary movie, Carrie. Then came the real horror.
20: 911, state your emergency.
18: It was Becky.
21: A young man, about 25.
18: Then the phone cut out. What was she saying? Dispatcher sent police to the house.
20: Headquarters to Vail, Los Angeles.
18: Becky called back.
21: You know, I just called 911 on my cell phone.
20: Yes.
21: Are you coming to my house?
18: She said an intruder shot Keith in the head.
21: My husband is laying there bleeding on my couch right now.
18: And the intruder was getting away.
21: Oh my God. He's in a little itty bitty pickup, okay? He's going down my street. It's like a dark color.
18: Now the brave fire chief who dedicated his life to saving others was in urgent need of help himself.
21: Okay, I've got to go.
20: No, ma'am, still stay on the line with me.
18: EMS and police sped to the Bryan house, but the questions came just as fast. Who was this shooter, this intruder on the loose, and could he be found? An unfamiliar feeling spread through Mustang streets and homes. Fear.
14: Coming up.
15: After his shot Keith, he turned to her and said, you know, I'm sorry, ma'am.
14: A gunman who apologizes? What kind of intruder was that? When Dateline continues.

0: America? Who would do that?
1: Word went out that a brazen intruder had shot Fire Chief Keith Bryan in his own home. And within minutes, first responders swarmed the house, securing it as a crime scene. As Keith was rushed to the hospital, his wife Becky stayed behind. Detectives were on their way as she spoke to her brother David on the phone.
2: She was crying and frantic, and I said, settle down, it'll be okay, who's with you? So her son was there.
1: Jana Hickman, a good friend of the family and wife of a fire chief herself, rushed over to the Bryans.
3: I went over and hugged her neck and told her how sorry I was that God would get us through this.
1: Keith's deputy chief, Terry Hamilton, reached Becky on her cell.
4: So I told her not to worry. They'll do a full investigation and they'll figure out who did it.
1: At the house, Becky was on the rear patio, on the phone with friends and family, repeating the story of the armed intruder.
3: We're sitting in open light around the patio, and I was fearful that they might come back.
5: You thought right at that moment that this person she described could come back?
3: Yes, I did.
6: You know, we hadn't had anything like that happen before.
1: Cammie McNeil, then a detective with the Mustang Police Department, was dispatched to the Bryan house that night. And Mustang being Mustang, the victim and his wife were no strangers to the detective.
5: What's your reaction when you hear it's Keith?
6: It was concerning to me because, I mean, I knew this family.
1: Becky seemed relieved to see a familiar face.
6: She called up my name and asked me to come sit by her on the back porch. And then she started telling me about a young man, approximately 25 years old, coming into their home and shooting Keith in the head.
5: And what did that young man say, according to Becky?
6: She said that after he had shot Keith, he turned to her and said, you know, I'm sorry, ma'am, but he should have hired me.
1: It seemed like a key detail, this apparent apology and explanation. Becky had also recounted it to 911 dispatchers.
0: He said, ma'am, I'm so sorry. He said that your husband should have hired me.
5: Do you have a gut reaction about that story?
6: It was concerning to me because we are a small community. My first concern was, you know, is there somebody out there? Where is he? And how are we going to find him?
1: Becky described the shooter as a man in his 20s with a big nose and wearing a hoodie.
6: I was trying to get as much information out to other law enforcement agencies as well as our officers so they could start looking for him.
1: Was it possible Keith knew the man? Keith was in no condition to help investigators. But at the hospital, hopeful news, he was clinging to life.
3: I told her, I said, he's going to surgery. And she said, really?
1: Keith made it through surgery, still in terrible shape, but alive in the ICU. When Becky arrived, the halls of the hospital were filled with friends, loved ones, and Keith's firefighter brothers.

0: No, I've heard so many stories of people, having head injuries, and I know prayer is so powerful, and I know he had so many people praying.
1: First thing that happens when you see Becky in the hospital?
2: We come up and hug each other, and she's crying. I mean, she started crying immediately when I grabbed her. She says, "What am I going to do? What are we going to do?"
3: By morning, it was clear Keith would not pull through. Those closest to him sensed it was time to say their goodbyes.
1: What did you say to him?
4: Now, just I said, "You didn't deserve this, and I love you. Goodbye." That was it.
3: At Keith's bedside, Becky, Keith's wife of 33 years, wept. And as Keith slipped away, along with the sorrow, was the lost hope that he could shed any light on who had done this to him. No one believed Keith Bryan had an enemy in the world. So as the search for the apologetic intruder got underway, one clue was as simple as the victim's name.
5: Coming up.
0: There was a theory out there that perhaps this intruder was looking for a different fireman.

0: Fire Chief Keith Bryan, so tough, so brave, spent his career running toward danger. Now his life had been cut short inside the safety of his own home. He left behind two dear sons and the wife to whom he'd been so devoted.
1: I think that it was just such a shock and such a huge event and such a tragedy on so many levels.
0: At the firehouse Keith led in Nichols Hills near Mustang, Roger Straka, a captain back then, could barely believe it.
2: You just have that gut-wrenching feeling that it's all exploded now and don't know what happened.
3: Must be such a weird thing to hear.
2: It was. Over the fire service years, being in this type of work, you tend to get calloused over and hide your feelings. But, you know, when it hits real close to home, you ask yourself why.
0: Detective Cammy McNeil was no rookie, but this was the first case of its kind she'd ever seen in Mustang.
3: That was my first real whodunit homicide case.
4: What significance does that have for you?
3: It was very significant. I was nervous. I wanted to, of course, do a good job and make sure that the right person went to jail for that crime.
0: To find that person, detectives needed to comb through every detail of Becky's

0: eyewitness account. McNeil and an agent from the Oklahoma State Bureau of Investigation interviewed her again at the hospital the night of the shooting.
1: The time's 1:23 a.m. in the morning. What's your first name?
2: Becky Bryan.
0: Becky talked about how close she and Keith were, especially after they made it through that rough patch.
2: We were quite in love. I didn't even know he loved me until I filed for divorce. But he really came to play.
0: And investigators went over, step by step, how the shooting went down.
3: What are you looking for when you go into that conference room to interview Becky?
4: How does this person know Keith? Can she describe him better? You know, things like that.
2: And the door opened, and we were watching a loud movie, Carrie. And this young kid, about 25 years old, walks into the house and comes over to the carpet. And my husband didn't even have time to turn around. I looked just in time to see. And then he came up from here, and he shot him in the head right here.
1: Point blank.
2: Point blank, right here.
0: It was then, Becky said, that the shooter turned and spoke.
2: It was unbelievably hideous. But the guy, this is what he said, he's actually pretty nice. I knew he wasn't going to hurt me. Because he said, "I'm sorry, ma'am, but he should have hired me."
3: So a polite shooter.
4: Yes, she did describe him that way, yes.
0: There it was again, that odd but clearly important detail. Along with his polite apology, the shooter seemed to give away a motive. Was he someone vying for a job in Keith's fire department? Keith's deputy, Terry Hamilton, didn't think so.
5: I never was concerned about that.
3: Why not?
5: Well, for one thing, it had been 4 years since we had hired anybody. So nobody's going to sit and stew for 4 years and then all of a sudden get mad and go shoot the guy that didn't hire him.
0: But if the shooter wasn't angry over a job in Keith's fire department, there was another possibility, one that neighbors of the Bryans wondered about. Keith often did projects on the house. Was the killer someone who'd wanted a construction job and didn't get it? One neighbor told police that a few weeks earlier, a stranger had been driving around asking for work as a handyman. He said the man had a funny face and drove an old pickup truck. He also remembered seeing a similar truck the night of the shooting.
3: Are you interviewing neighbors? Are you asking people if they saw anyone suspicious in the neighborhood, if they saw a truck in the neighborhood?
4: Yes, all of that was going on.
3: What were they yielding, anything?
4: Very little. Very little.
0: Then, among the firefighters and their wives, a third, entirely different idea was bandied about. No one's sure who said it first, but soon some were wondering out loud if Keith hadn't been the intended target at all.
6: There was a theory out there that perhaps this intruder was looking for a different fireman.
3: And why would anyone think that? Not far from the Bryans' home in Mustang lived the Oklahoma City fire chief. His name? Keith Bryant. Bryan with a T at the end. The whole Keith Bryant theory that maybe they got the wrong fire chief?
5: You know, that did not occur to me until I got to the hospital, and that's the first time somebody had brought up maybe mistaken identity.
0: The buzz reached Roger Straka back at the firehouse.
7: That story did come out that possibly the person that done this got the wrong chief. It could have been anyone's theory as to what had happened.
0: Surely the Oklahoma City chief hired and fired many more people than Keith did. Had the shooter been angry with him? A friend reached him by phone. He was safe and sound at a conference on the East Coast the night of the shooting. But there were problems with the mistaken identity theory. The two chiefs didn't look much alike, and the more Keith's firemen brothers thought it over, the less likely it seemed.
5: I still didn't think that story made sense.
3: Too far-fetched?
5: Yes.
3: Yeah.
5: It's real competitive to get hired on as a firefighter. So I just can't see somebody not getting hired and then killing the fire chief. And the Oklahoma City Fire Department, I don't think the fire chief really even has anything to do with the hiring process.
0: So around Mustang, the questions were many, the answers few. People were watchful, certainly less at ease.
6: I found myself wanting to close blinds early.
8: Did you have a moment of panic? A little bit, yeah. It was a little eerie for a day or two, not knowing what was going on.
0: And while those around Mustang wondered who and where this invader was, investigators had found something at the crime scene. It would turn the fear and suspicion right around.
9: Coming up.
10: No, don't take it off.
4: She tossed her top to me.
3: She just whipped it off.
4: I was shocked.
9: When Dateline continues.
0: In the tight-knit community of Mustang, folks who knew each other so well for so long began to swap stories, memories of their friend Keith, the hero, the dad, the loyal husband and friend. But also stories about his wife and the night Keith was killed. Jana Hickman, who had rushed to the Bryans' home that night, was outside with Becky and remembered hearing this not long after the crime.
8: I heard her just say that something about it would be hard to sell the house because he had died in the house.
11: Did that sound really callous to you?
8: Being a realtor, I could see her thinking about that. It was a little odd, I thought.
0: At the hospital, some friends noticed that Becky was agitated one minute, eerily calm the next.
5: She wasn't emotional. She was pretty calm, talking to different people.
6: Whenever we met her, she was very calm.
11: Too calm?
6: I anticipated her needing comfort, and I went to hug her, and she just kind of held her arms down straight and didn't seem to need that type of consoling.
0: And instead of sticking close to Keith's bedside in his last hours, they thought it was strange that Becky was often outside.
12: Well, she was just sitting with her legs crossed up on the bench, out with her friends and smoking and just very casual. That was just completely bizarre.
0: Becky's brother David says he knows his sister best, and what the friend saw was just Becky's way of coping.
11: In your eyes, was Becky acting exactly the way a wife would act after a random senseless shooting?
13: Becky acted just like Becky would act if someone come in and shot her husband and she was there. She was panicking. She didn't know what to do. She was doing anything she could to get control of her emotions.
11: Was Becky known for just sometimes saying inappropriate things, maybe
13: stupid things,
11: wrong time?
13: Yeah, yeah.
11: That was who
13: and whether
11: she was.
13: She had, I mean, Becky wanted to control. She did not want her to cry. She didn't want to be out of control for herself.
0: But Becky's friends weren't the only people who found her demeanor odd that night. Detective McNeil says that their taped interview with Becky was full of jarring moments. For example, after telling police how much she loved Keith, she had this to say about her fatally injured husband.
2: I bought a condo, moved out, and he was a for 31 years.
4: She described Keith to us in what I thought was an inappropriate manner.
0: As a matter of routine, they'd already tested Becky's hands at the crime scene for gunshot residue. In the interview, they asked her what she was wearing at the time of the shooting.
14: So you were wearing the shirt and the panties?
2: Yes, yes.
0: A tube top and panties that she still had on under new clothes. And that, says the detective, is when the interview took a revealing turn.
2: Don't take your clothes off now. I'm going to put my shirt on.
14: Okay. I should have clarified. Just wait till we finish.
4: She grabbed the bottom of the top she was wearing, pulled it over her head, exposing her breasts, and then she tossed her top to me.
11: Was she wearing a bra?
4: No.
11: You didn't even ask her for the top? She just whipped it off?
4: That's right.
11: So what are you thinking when she's in front of you?
4: I was shocked.
0: To investigators, Becky's behavior was more than odd. It was suspicious.
11: So you walked into this interview still giving Becky the benefit of the doubt?
4: Absolutely.
11: And you walked out of the interview thinking that there's a possibility she's going to become an official suspect?
4: At that time, there was definitely a possibility, yes.
0: When the interview ended, Detective McNeil and the other investigator went back to the house, and that's where he made a key discovery in the utility room, in the clothes dryer, a gun.
11: That must have been a kind of a bingo moment.
4: That was a big moment for all of us, because not only was the gun in the dryer, but the gun was wrapped in a blanket. A shell casing was in there as well, and also a glove.
11: Did you immediately think about the logistics of Becky's story as far as where this man came in, where he exited?
4: Yes, she had told us that he came into the home, shot Keith, and walked directly back out the same way that he had come in. She made no mention of this man going into her laundry room, placing anything in the dryer.
11: Could there have been any explanation for why the gun was found in the dryer, a different route than the route she had described?
4: If there was, I didn't know what that was.
0: Investigators now suspected Becky of lying about details, big and small. But they wanted more. As they analyzed evidence from the scene, a call came in from someone in Becky's phone contacts, nicknamed Becky's Prodigy. In fact, they'd noticed the unusual name when they looked at her phone the night of the shooting.
2: Becky Prodigy lives in Hugo, Oklahoma.
14: So she's a customer?
2: Yes. She's a realtor broker.
11: Actually, Becky's Prodigy was a man named Mark Holbrook. And when he learned of Keith's murder, he called up investigators. He wanted them to know he and Becky had had an affair. When it ended, 19 months before the shooting, he apologized to Keith and promised never to see Becky again. But he wanted cops to know she had been in touch with him recently and a lot.
4: She still loved him and that she would be moving so she could be near him, whether he wanted to be with her or not.
0: The affair had been a reason behind Becky and Keith's brief split. Now investigators and the ex-lover hatched a plan. Record a conversation between Becky and her so-called prodigy. Maybe Becky would give something up to him. 3 days after Keith was shot, Becky's ex dialed her up.
10: Becky, how are you doing?
15: Thank you for calling me.
0: Becky seemed concerned about covering up the affair.
15: You could say that he knew, you think you remembered a realtor by that name, he went to broker school with, and that's it.
0: And while she stuck to her story about the intruder who shot Keith, she said she had news about him.
15: And the guy that shot Keith, he killed himself yesterday in the city, so I'm no longer in danger.
10: Oh, that's good. That's good news.
15: I know. Everything is good.
4: We didn't have any information like that, and law enforcement had not given her any information like that.
0: The call rang all kinds of alarm bells for investigators, but didn't yield a lot in the way of hard evidence. But cops thought they had the goods on Becky in another way. By now, they had examined that weapon found in the dryer and concluded it belonged to Becky. On September 23rd, the day before Keith's funeral, Becky was arrested and charged with his murder.
11: What was her reaction?
4: She seemed shocked. She was yelling things at us.
0: An open and shut case? Becky's brother said, far from it.
13: Law enforcement here let us all down, because what I want is the truth.
0: In court, evidence would be examined, and the truth, it would turn out to be more bizarre than anyone could have guessed.
9: Coming up, the secret life of the fire chief's wife.
6: She just openly told me I had sex with a 29-year-old client this morning, and I have a picture on my phone.

0: Becky Bryan, the once well-liked wife of fire chief and city councilman Keith Bryan, stood accused of a vicious crime. Her tight circle of friends drifted away, but not everyone in town believed she was a killer.
1: I don't believe that Becky Bryan shot Keith Bryan.
0: Gary James is a friend of a friend of the Bryans and a prominent Oklahoma defense attorney. He said the case against his client Becky didn't add up.
2: So you believe an innocent woman is sitting behind bars?
1: Sure. She had a lot of bad circumstances, but I do believe somebody shot Keith and ran from that house.
0: Her attorney said there was a rush to judgment against Becky. And as a result, the state just didn't have the proof to back up the charge.
1: I do believe that law enforcement agencies in this day and age have the ability to do a lot of things that were not done in this case. I don't believe they ever looked for anyone, which was a huge part of our defense.
3: He's in a little itty-bitty pickup, okay? He's going down my street.
2: You know Becky probably better than anybody else. When you listen to that 911 call, you truly believe Becky is being truthful?
4: Yeah, I really do. And it's because she was a very detailed person. She's not being panicky. She's trying to describe. She's trying to think through the process. She's very analytical.
0: In early May 2013, 19 long months after that awful night, Becky's trial began. If half the town had rushed to pray for Keith when he was shot, just as many flocked to court.
5: It's been a tough year and a half, very tough.
0: No cameras were allowed inside the courtroom as the prosecution came armed with a simple, powerful narrative. Becky Bryan wanted out of her marriage, so she shot her husband and invented the tale of an intruder.
3: He shot my husband in the head.
0: The case against Becky began with a slew of secrets from her personal life. They called to court two men who received explicit texts and pictures from Becky days before the shooting. And this man, a former client of Becky's, came to the stand and testified they'd had sex the day of the crime. Pam Woodard said Becky told her about it at the hospital after the shooting.
6: She just openly told me. She said, I had sex with a 29-year-old client this morning, and I have a picture of his private area on my phone. That's not the word she used. And she said, and I feel kind of bad because when I got home, Keith had made me a tea. And
2: did you just have alarm bells going off?
6: It was the oddest conversation.
0: But Pam and some of Becky's other girlfriends weren't brought to court just to talk about that dalliance.
2: What was the purpose of you taking the stand, and what was that experience like?
6: I did not want to take the stand. I was made to take the stand. I was subpoenaed by the prosecution.
0: The prosecution wanted Pam to testify about Becky's obsession with her ex-lover, Mark Holbrook, a.k.a. Becky's prodigy. Becky had confided her feelings for him months earlier, when Becky and Keith appeared to be happier than ever.
6: I said, Becky, you and Keith seem to be really committed to making this work. And she said to me, oh, I'm a great faker. Once I've made my mind up about something, I'm a great faker. And my heart just kind of sank.
0: The prosecution argued this was Becky's motive for murder. She was fixated on her ex-lover and elaborately scheming to get him back.
6: She proceeded to tell me that she was going to tell the ex-lover that she was pregnant.
2: So she's saying she's pregnant with his baby?
6: Yes. As I said, Becky, you're 50-plus years old. And she said, 50-year-old people get pregnant all the time. And I said, who? Where? How does this happen? I've never heard of that. Her reasoning had just kind of gone out the window at that point.
2: How far had she gone with the baby story?
6: She wanted somebody that could provide her with positive pregnancy tests. She wanted to have a birth announcement printed up.
2: A birth announcement. Did she have a name picked out?
6: She had a name picked out.
0: Mark, that object of Becky's obsession, also testified, adding this potentially incriminating detail. He said that on the day Keith was shot, Becky left him a voicemail saying she planned to buy a house near him because she was about to inherit some money. To many in court,
7: The implication was that Becky had been expecting a life insurance payout. Becky and Keith's grown sons kept their feelings about their mother's guilt or innocence to themselves, but both testified briefly for the prosecution, as did a parade of investigators and forensic experts who laid out the physical evidence. There were two microscopic components of gunshot residue detected on Becky's hand. And in that dryer with the gun that belonged to Becky, a blanket with holes in it, a shell casing, and a glove. A forensic biologist testified that the glove had Becky's DNA on it.
8: I tried to be as open-minded as I could and wait and hear all the evidence, but as it went on, I was convinced that she was guilty.
7: The state argued it was premeditated murder by a woman who'd been living a double life. But Becky's brother and chief supporter wasn't buying it.
2: Did you feel like the evidence was overwhelming against Becky?
4: If you wanted to convict her of being a slut, greedy slut, yeah. Not a murderer.
9: Coming up, questions about the evidence.
1: They didn't fingerprint the dryer. They didn't fingerprint the gun. I mean, how do you not fingerprint a gun?

0: The Becky Bryant who sat accused of murder no longer resembled the woman she once was, the popular and perfectly groomed wife of a community leader. But if her looks had changed, her story had not. She was innocent.
1: Keith and Becky had grown apart over time. Can you condone affairs? No, but it happens. That does not make one a killer.
2: Are you disappointed in your sister?
3: Lord, no. I mean, I don't like some of the things that I heard, but she's my sister. I love her.
0: Becky's attorney didn't try to rehabilitate her reputation in court. The evidence of her affairs was overwhelming. But when it came to the crime, the defense told the jury the proof was lacking.
2: Can you break down for us the biggest errors you feel law enforcement made in this case?
1: I think tunnel vision. I think that dictated this case from the night it happened. They did no other fingerprinting on any other door. They didn't fingerprint the dryer. They didn't fingerprint the gun. I mean, how do you not fingerprint a gun?
0: The defense had an explanation for how an intruder could have easily used Becky's gun to commit the crime. Becky usually left it in her purse, which investigators found in her car in the garage.
2: Do you believe that the perpetrator she spoke of came through the garage, found her gun in the car, and then went in and shot Keith?
1: Well, that's really what I thought happened. Perpetrator came in, got the gun out of the vehicle.
0: What's more, that glove with Becky's DNA on it also had someone else's DNA, but the CSIs couldn't narrow it down, not to Keith or anyone else.
1: It was actually a very large man's work glove.
2: Was there gunshot residue on the glove?
1: Yes, there was gunshot residue on the glove.
0: It was the theme of the defense's case. CSI investigators from the state had been so quick to zero in on Becky as the suspect, they'd committed crime scene malpractice.
1: They didn't do any contact DNA on the gun. And that's a very simple process. They didn't do any gunshot residue testing on her clothes. They didn't do a gunshot residue test on her face, which would have been very, very telling. I mean, they're just things that would have given us reasonable doubt.
0: The defense told the jury investigators all but ignored any evidence that pointed to an intruder. Becky's neighbor came to court with that story about the suspicious handyman he'd seen in the neighborhood and the truck spotted speeding around the night Keith was shot.
1: It was something that we felt maybe the perpetrator had been canvassing the area or spying on what was going on in the neighborhood.
0: And another witness testified he told police at the time he saw a truck matching the one Becky described driving aggressively near the Bryans the night of the shooting.
1: That was the key to the case. He had a person in a matching truck speeding, driving erratically, that had come up on him and almost hit a vehicle, all within blocks.
0: But the statement that witness gave investigators only surfaced a few weeks before trial.
1: They didn't follow up on it. There were cameras at two different businesses right there at that intersection.
0: And one additional detail to contradict the prosecution's case. Becky's brother David testified that there was an innocent explanation for that inheritance she mentioned to her ex-lover. She wasn't talking about life insurance. Becky was about to inherit a diamond ring.
3: It was my aunt's ring. And
2: was it an expensive ring?
3: Very expensive. Two full carats of diamonds, appraisal on it at one time was $19,000, and that was some years earlier. So obviously it had a little more value.
0: More than enough reasonable doubt, said the defense. But would a jury agree? The wait for a verdict began.
4: I was so nervous waiting for it, my hands were shaking.
3: I was holding out hope that the jury would recognize the mistakes that were made and understand that because of those mistakes, we may never know who really did it.
0: Afternoon turned to evening. And then the news. The jury was back.
5: Very nervous, very anxious. My thoughts were with Keith's family.
0: The verdict? Guilty of first-degree murder.
4: And then when he read guilty, I really didn't feel a whole lot. But I didn't feel happy.
2: How was your first meeting with Becky after her conviction?
3: She cried. Said she couldn't believe it.
2: What has Becky told you?
3: That she didn't do it. But I still don't know the truth. There are either one or two people on the face of this earth that knows the truth. If Becky did it, she's the only one that knows. If somebody else did it, she knows it, and that person knows it. If one of those two people come forward and say, I did it, then we'll know the truth. Other than that...
0: On July 9th, 2013, Becky was sentenced, as the jury had recommended, to life in prison without parole. For Keith's friends, the trial and its conclusion were only one sort of an ending. Tangible reminders of their friend and hero live on, especially in the fire department Keith led for so many years.
2: What is life like now without your friend, without your chief, without Keith?
4: We still talk about him, some of the funny things he did, and he's a part of our history here now, and he always will be, and we miss him.
2: And if Keith was listening, what would you say to Keith?
6: That I know he's in a great place, and Keith would tell us to forgive Becky, not to say that she doesn't have to be held accountable and that she doesn't have to suffer consequences, because that's a given and that's the right thing. But Keith would actually want us to forgive Becky, and I know that. And I would just tell Keith, well done. Your time on earth here was well done.
7: That's all for now. I'm Lester Holt. Thanks for joining us.
8: How could this happen? A very healthy 31-year-old just winds up dead?
7: A young father's death. So sudden, so strange.
9: We wanted answers.
8: The word poison just kept coming up.
9: It was antifreeze poisoning.
10: You can't smell it. You can't see it.
7: Someone wanted him dead. Someone who was hiding something.
11: The details of the case are very salacious. There's sex. There's the allegation of poisoning.
12: Cleaned out the bank account.
13: Are you trying to accuse me of doing something to him?
7: A brother determined to find a killer.
9: How dare anybody do that to my little brother?
14: It wasn't supposed to happen like this.
7: A toxic mystery, an emotional trial.
9: Is the jury being out long a bad thing or a good thing?
7: I'm Lester Holt, and this is Dateline. Here's Keith Morrison with Manner of Death.
15: It was a mystery from day one. From that time right around the end of the hockey season, didn't make sense what was happening to Matt Podolak. Matt the happy hockey amateur. Matt the outdoorsman, the hunter, the fisherman, athlete. Didn't make sense from the very first day. Matt Podolak woke up in the morning with that pain in his back. And after what happened in the hospital a couple of months later, nothing made sense after that. Though God knows there were accusations. Oh, yes, plenty of those. And a brother, Mark, for whom the story, the mystery, became a kind of obsession.
9: It's had quite an effect on me over the past 7 years.
15: But the story of what happened to Matt Podolak is one of those that, well, you be the judge. Let's begin in the spring of 2006. Matt was 31 years old. Maybe more than ever, he was loving the intense male roughness of amateur hockey. He was number 10, and he was good at it. He even managed to keep all his teeth.
9: He started to take it up when he was in high school, and that was really one of his loves.
15: Mark Podolak was just a little older, a little more academically accomplished than his kid brother, maybe, but Mark loved him. Loved him for what he was.
9: He was a good kid. I mean, he didn't get in any trouble. I'll be honest with you, my dad is a cop. So he sort of put the fear of God into me and my brother when we were growing up.
15: Matt told his mom, Patricia, he was going to join the police force when he came home to Brooklyn after a stint in the Navy. Brooklyn, Ohio, by the way. It's one of the towns around the edge of Cleveland.
16: Matthew always wanted to be a police officer ever since he was little.
15: His dad, Len, was a 39-year veteran of the Brooklyn PD.
16: There was a point in time where it looked like we may even work together.
15: But life is full of disappointments. Matt didn't get the call. And so instead he went to work for his uncle, whose Phoenix Industrial powder-coated engine parts for Ford and other companies.
17: What did he think of that job of his over at the factory?
9: My uncle owned the shop, so he liked it, and he kind of moved up through the ranks. The thing that excited him about it was that he was going to take over. My uncle was kind of grooming him to become the boss. I remember him on many occasions telling me about how he was looking forward to that.
15: But what Matt wanted, perhaps most of all, was a family. And so when he met Holly McFeature.
18: When Matthew fell in love, he fell 110%. And he really loved Holly.
15: There are some people who plan out their lives very carefully. Those people may have taken issue with Matt and Holly, whose daughter Samantha was born, give or take, 9 months after they met. The marriage part would come later, they decided.
9: He loved being a dad. He loved that little girl.
15: And loved Holly. Holly loved him. Holly told her sister Chrissy the story of how they eventually got engaged. It was during a romantic weekend in Niagara Falls, just before Samantha was born. Holly was preparing a bubble bath.
19: And she couldn't hear because the faucet's running. And here's Matt down on his knee, like, hello? And then she realized, oh my gosh, you're proposing.
17: That is a kind of a romantic little story.
19: I thought so, the bubbles, yeah. And I thought that was pretty romantic.
15: After Samantha came along, Matt and Holly, now engaged, went to Vegas to witness a friend's wedding, Lynn Carilco.
20: Did you almost make it a foursome wedding as well?
6: Yes. Holly and Matt said we should do a double wedding.
19: But Holly knew that her family would not be happy with that, so I think that's what made them not get married.
15: Didn't get married, but something happened in Vegas. 9 months after that, Josh was born.
19: From what Holly has told me, Josh was planned in Vegas.
15: Ready or not, Matt was now the father of Samantha and a baby boy he nicknamed Little Man, and Holly's daughter from a previous relationship. Big changes in a very short time. And by the end of the hockey season, a lot of things started going wrong. Josh was still very new then and colicky. Matt was stressed. And with that young family to support, he'd gone and lost money gambling on the internet. He complained of feeling depressed. So depressed, his doctor prescribed antidepressants. And that's about when it started. The pain, that is. Spasms of back pain. He ignored it, figured it would go away on its own. But it just got worse. After weeks of this, Holly insisted he go see a doctor.
19: He had been complaining of pain, and she finally said, you need to go. Obviously, something's not right. So she basically, you know, had to drag him there.
15: Kidney stones was the diagnosis. The doctor gave Matt pills to help dissolve them. 4 days later, he took a turn for the worse. Way worse. Holly called her father, Matt's father, and 911.
16: I got a call from Holly, says something's wrong with Matt. So I talked to Matt, and he says, Dad, I don't feel good. I fell off the couch. I'm really dizzy. I said, well, get in the ambulance.
15: Holly's father, Mike Jusek, arrived and followed the ambulance with Holly to the hospital, where things went bad fast.
21: It was nerve-wracking because all we kept hearing about was, okay, they're trying to dial in on his kidney issue. Well, then that medication was making his heart go. So then they tried to address the heart, and it kept seesawing back and forth.
15: And nobody seemed to know really what it was causing it.
21: No.
15: Matt faded in and out of consciousness. Doctors told Holly and family members, go home, get some rest. And then a few hours later, they called everybody back to the hospital. Right away, they said. One look at the ICU, and big brother Mark felt his world come apart.
9: When I saw him in the hospital, it's something I won't forget. It seemed like he was in a coma. I knew if he made it through, he wouldn't be the same.
15: And everyone felt a particular kind of helplessness, knowing something was killing him, but not knowing, how could they, what it was.
7: Coming up.
16: I got a call and said, you better get here because He's gone into full arrest.
8: How could this happen? All of a sudden, a very healthy 31-year-old young man just winds up dead?
7: A family's simple question, which will take 7 years to answer.
9: How can you go into the hospital for kidney stones and then die 8 hours later?
7: When Dateline continues.
15: The end came on Monday morning, July 31st, 2006. There in the ICU, the mysterious ailment that attacked Matt Podolak overwhelmed his defenses completely.
16: I got a call and said, you better get here because he's gone into full arrest and we've revived him already once. So when I got there, it was just downhill.
15: Matt's fiance, Holly McFeacher, begged the doctors, keep trying.
19: And Holly said, don't stop, don't stop. And saying, Matt, don't leave me.
15: It was no use.
19: And once the doctor or nurse stepped away, Holly just lunged on Matt and just wouldn't let go. They actually had to pull her off of his body.
15: He was just 31 years old, and now his children were fatherless, and Holly, a single mother of three. At the funeral, said her sister, she did not take it well.
19: Holly was sitting in her car for about 20 minutes, bawling her eyes out before she even went in. I don't know how I would be able to do that myself, go in and see him lying there in the casket. If that was my fiancé, I probably wouldn't be able to go in that room because I would want to scream and cry and ask for him just to be back.
15: Matt and Holly's son, Josh, was just 6 months old, and he cried a lot. So, said Chrissy, Holly repeatedly had to leave the reception line to care for her colicky baby.
19: She was in the basement with Josh because she was nursing. She had to still take care of her kids and show them that she had to be strong.
15: Holly's friend, Rebecca Vega, did what she could to help, especially with that little boy, so young.
8: This poor baby, he would have never known his father. How could this happen? All of a sudden, a very healthy 31-year-old young man just winds up dead. It's kind of strange.
15: Kind of strange? It certainly was. Matt's brother Mark couldn't stop thinking about how strange it was.
9: He had kidney stones. How can you go into the hospital for kidney stones and then die 8 hours later?
15: Exactly what the coroner was wondering when he had a look at some of the damage to Matt's organs, as if he had been exposed to some toxic chemicals in his environment. Matt had worked for 4 years for his uncle's Phoenix Industrial, supervised an assembly line involved in painting and powder coating. Any toxic chemicals there? The coroner called Holly to ask, said her friend Lynn Carrillo.
6: The coroner told her a lot of the chemical compounds were very similar to what the chemical compound was that they found in him.
15: Right after that, Holly called Matt's uncle, the man who owned the factory,
1: saying that my brother needed to call the coroner so that he can explain what Matthew was exposed to.
15: But soon after the coroner talked to Matt's uncle, after he got a proper list of the chemicals they used, he pretty much ruled out any industrial cause.
1: All those chemicals were safe to work with. They were OSHA approved, and they had masks to wear.
15: So if not that, what? Perhaps a cause unhappily all too common when death occurs in one so young. That a depressed young man, overwhelmed by his sudden responsibilities and the pain of his kidney stones, decided to end it all. It was a coroner's investigator who brought up the subject with Matt's mother.
1: And she was questioning me, would Matthew have committed suicide?
15: Never, said his mother, never. But it was, his family had to admit, a not unreasonable question, given Matt's depression and all. Even though Mark believed his brother had that under control.
9: He went to a doctor to get some help with that, and the doctor gave him some antidepressants.
5: Did that help?
9: I thought it did. He seemed to be better.
15: But then Matt had a new family now. You know how it is. Matt was spending most of his time with Holly and the kids and her parents, they said. So maybe Mark didn't know.
5: Did he go to his own parents' house very often?
21: I don't recall him talking about that much.
3: His connection didn't seem to be that close then.
21: It didn't seem to be.
15: And Mark didn't know, not then anyway, that Matt actually asked a friend to remove his hunting guns from his house as if he was afraid perhaps he might harm himself.
5: Was he really thinking about killing himself?
19: From what I heard, yes. I heard that he was having thoughts. He had told Holly. I think he actually had told my dad.
15: Just as she insisted he see the doctor for kidney stones, it was Holly, said her sister, who insisted he get help for his depression.
19: She had sent him to the doctor and got him on medication for that as well.
15: What happened to Matt Podolak? Who knew? Apparently not the coroner, who had still not issued any official report. And then finally, 3 months after Matt's death, Mark got a call from his mother. Come to a family meeting, she told him. She refused to tell him what would be said there.
18: Because I knew he would be very, very upset.
15: The news was too bizarre, too shocking to share over the phone.
7: Coming up.
22: The whole family was there, and I kind of lost it.
7: The coroner's report makes it clear Matt's death wasn't just strange, it was also highly suspicious.
19: We were all thinking it was kidney failure. We were not expecting that.
22: It was my mission to find an answer for this.

0: There were just the two of them. Big Brother Mark and the kid he looked out for, his little brother, Matt. And now Matt was dead. And nothing made sense to Mark Podolak.
1: There's no way that a guy is going to go into the hospital with kidney stones and you're going to die because of kidney stones.
0: 3 months after his death, Matt Podolak's family gathered for a meeting. Matt's mother arranged it. Beforehand, she told Mark they'd be discussing a possible wrongful death suit against the hospital where Matt died.
1: My mom called me over, and she said, "We're going to talk with the lawyer tonight. We're going to find out our next steps, what's going to happen."
0: But Mark's mother wasn't exactly straight with her son. That was not what was going to happen.
1: So when I got to her house, the whole family was there. And I was like, "Where's the lawyer?" And she's like, "He's not here."
0: No lawyer. Something far more disturbing. The autopsy report. Matt's mother did not want her surviving son hearing about this over the phone, afraid of how he'd react.
1: And I felt it was almost kind of like an intervention. It was weird. It was somewhat surreal. So she sat me down, and the whole family was there as a support thing, and they said, "We got the coroner's report back, and it was antifreeze poisoning." And I kind of lost it.
2: Antifreeze poisoning? That's just...
1: Yeah.
0: The correct phrase for this, said the coroner's report, was chronic intoxication by ethylene glycol. Ethylene glycol being the active and toxic ingredient in antifreeze.
1: So I was like, what is that? I mean, ethylene glycol is antifreeze, but chronic? And so, you know, it happened over a period of time. So once that kind of set in, I was shocked. I was speechless.
0: And that's when something profound happened to Mark Podolak. Maybe right that moment. A decision snapped into place.
1: From that moment on, when we found out, it was my mission to find an answer for this.
0: A mission complicated by the fact there was one very big question the coroner couldn't answer. Was Matt's death the result of some terrible mistake? Or suicide? Or was it murder? Nobody knew. And so the coroner labeled the manner of death undetermined. Across town, Matt's fiancée, Holly, was getting the news, too. Holly's sister, Chrissy.
3: What did she say?
4: What can you say? What do you mean there's antifreeze in his system? We were all thinking it was kidney failure. We were not expecting that.
0: Was it really possible that Matt somehow ingested small amounts of antifreeze for a period of weeks, if not longer? That was the implication of the phrase, chronic ethylene glycol poisoning. Mark had already made up his mind that his brother did not commit suicide, and certainly not gradual suicide. What did he have to go on? So far, only a growing suspicion and rage, which he made perfectly clear to the police.
1: I finally got a hold of the detective on the case, and he did some initial stuff, but it wasn't the follow-through that I had hoped. Maybe that was just because that I was just grieving and I was so upset.
2: But when something like that happens, you want the whole world to stand up and pay attention and do something.
1: When something like that happens, I want every member of Cleveland Police Department to be on it and over there and searching the house and everything. And I understand that it's not realistic, but I wanted somebody to find out what the hell happened.
2: And it seemed like nobody was
1: finding it. It didn't seem that way. No, it just... And time started to go on, and I became extremely frustrated.
0: Matt's father, Len, a former cop himself, could see the problem. The case file was stuck.
5: It kind of became a catch-22 situation.
0: The coroner said he couldn't label it a homicide without more evidence from the police. Well, at the very same time...
5: Cleveland Homicide was saying that they can't investigate it as a homicide until the coroner rules it a homicide.
0: And so it remained. Month after month, year into years... And still, the manner of death was listed as undetermined. Just like Mark, Matt's father, Len, made something of a pest of himself.
5: I would call the detective that was assigned to the case and say, "What have you got?" And his standard answer to me was, "I don't have anything. What have you got?" Oh, I said, "Well, this is your job, not my job, you know."
0: Not unlike the way Matt's fiancée, Holly, was thinking.
4: She was upset, you know, that there was no...
3: Nobody was doing
4: it. Yes.
3: Yeah.
4: None of our family was interviewed.
3: It was like they were letting it go.
4: Exactly.
0: But Holly had three children to raise, alone. Police versus coroner politics was not exactly uppermost in her mind.
2: To make ends meet, she took on two and sometimes three jobs at the same time and threw herself into coaching her children's Little League baseball teams. Meanwhile, Mark kept hounding investigators, but getting nowhere.
1: It made me feel like there was nothing being done. It made me feel like there was my brother's case was on a desk of somebody who could care less and was counting down the days to his retirement.
2: But though Mark was getting nowhere, Holly was hearing things not from the police. Remember the plant where Matt supervised other workers? What was really going on around the powder coating machines?
6: Coming up, Holly and her sister had their own theory about how Matt died.
4: There were some people at his job that may have not liked him. He was supposed to get a promotion, and I think there were some people that
3: didn't think he deserved it.
6: Were they right?
1: He wasn't this guy that was going around picking fights with people. He was loved by his co-workers.
6: When Dateline continues.
2: Holly McFeature was up against it, big time. Three kids, two still in diapers. She'd lost the father of her children. The police couldn't seem to figure out what happened to him. Didn't seem even to be trying. The little bit of cash left over in Matt's checking account was soon gone. Eventually, Matt's work-based life insurance paid out $10,000, but that was way off yet, and it wouldn't be very much. So, in the meantime, she did what she had to do. She took on several jobs at a time, even babysat for neighbors when she had a spare hour or two.
4: The children need...

0: Baseball is how Rebecca Vega met Holly.
1: Our kids were in Little League together at that time.
0: That was the spring of 2006, before Matt died. Their oldest girls were school classmates and sports teammates. And Holly?
1: She was friendly in a way that it was intoxicating, I guess. It was like an intoxicating friendliness.
2: You just wanted to be around her?
1: You did. You did. You wanted to be around her.
0: Being around Holly was how Rebecca met Matt, actually. And then one day, Matt tagged along with Holly to one of the kids' t-ball games. He was already sick by that time, though nobody knew yet how sick. He was sitting under this tree, all alone, said Rebecca, watching the game.
1: You could tell he didn't feel well. You could tell that he was in pain. He shifted in the chair quite often.
0: And 4 days later, Matt was dead. After the funeral, Rebecca tried to comfort Holly and help with the kids.
1: If she needed help with the children, if the children needed something, it was just to kind of help her.
0: When the coroner's report came out and shocked everybody, Holly told Rebecca, of course, right away.
2: What did you think when you heard that you died of antifreeze poisoning?
1: It kind of put the mystery of how does a healthy 31-year-old actually pass suddenly, you know, that he was poisoned.
0: But who would want to poison Matt Podolak? Just a regular guy, no enemies, no known enemies anyway. Holly told Rebecca the police didn't seem to be doing anything to find out, but that she had some leads of her own.
2: And she suspected somebody at work.
1: She had suspected somebody at work.
0: And eventually, she told Rebecca, the police did too.
1: They thought that somebody poisoned him at work. The word poison just kept coming up. Did
0: you find everything? Sister Chrissy heard the rumors too.
2: Why would they do such a thing?
3: There were some people at his job that may have not liked him. It was his uncle's company, and people, I think, were a little jealous. He was supposed to get a promotion, and I think there were some people that
2: didn't think he deserved it. Increasingly, Holly and members of her family became all but convinced that somebody at work found a way to put antifreeze into Matt's drink or something. And if that phrase in the coroner's report was true, chronic ethylene glycol intoxication, that somebody would have done it several times.
0: But one person who wasn't buying that theory was Matt's brother, Mark.
4: He didn't have any enemies.
0: Matt had worked his way up from the production line to supervisor at the plant, said Mark, and he was well-liked by the people at Phoenix Industrial.
4: He wasn't this guy that was going around picking fights with people. He was loved by his co-workers.
0: By then, solving the case of his brother's murder had become Mark's obsession. He collected stories from Matt's factory co-workers, from the streets, from friends. He fumed when the official investigation seemed to go nowhere. And then after 3 frustrating years, one small change that made a huge difference. A new supervisor in the Cleveland Homicide Division took over Matt's case. His name? Detective Sergeant Mike Quinn. So by the time you took it over, pushing 3 years?
5: Pushing 3 years. And I reviewed the file.
0: With fresh eyes, Quinn went over the case, re-interviewed people who knew both Matt and Holly. And suddenly,
4: I felt a completely different sense of what was happening.
0: Now, said Mark, when he called with questions or suggestions, he felt like somebody was listening, especially when he told them what he was hearing on the street.
4: I was trying, hey, maybe this is something that could help you. Maybe you should look into this.
2: You heard about things?
4: Absolutely. It was a really close-knit town, so people talk. There's chatter out there.
0: Strange how that chatter seemed to focus on one particular person.
6: Coming up, a possible motive for murder.
5: She went to the ATM machine and used his card the day after his death. She wrote checks, writing his name on the checks. Cleaned out the bank account, left one penny in it.
2: What did that say to you?
5: Obviously a huge red flag.
4: In my mind, there was nobody else. There was no other way that it could have happened. How dare anybody do that to my little brother?

0: 3 years after Matt Podolak died of antifreeze poisoning, two families had sharply differing theories about the cause. Matt's fiance, Holly, her whole family, in fact, suspected somebody at work had it out for him. But Mark and his family were looking closer to home. How close? Let's put it this way. The two sides of the family weren't talking anymore. An already existing mistrust ramped up that night in the hospital years before, when Matt was in the ICU. That's when Matt's brother Mark began to wonder if Holly was in some way responsible for Matt's mystery illness.
1: My mom and I had a specific conversation. I remember it. She said, "You don't think she could have did this to him, do you?" And we kind of were like, "I don't know, maybe." But at the time, we didn't know why he passed.
0: And then there was the funeral. Holly's family said she was very upset, cried in the car before going in. But when Sergeant Quinn read the old case file, he found a curious statement from Holly's friend, Rebecca Vega. What sort of grief was this?
2: She was back and forth talking to different individuals, almost like a flirtatious, that intoxicating friendliness that she had, as if her fiancé wasn't even laying there in front of everyone.
3: Talking to just everybody, or was she concentrating on men or women? Or
2: mostly men.
4: Flirtatiously?
2: Flirtatious,
0: That's how she was, said Matt's family, how she always was. At first, friendly, magnetic even, but didn't stay that way for long. Later, Matt told them, Holly became controlling, demanding.
3: Did he ever complain about his relationship?
1: Oh, of course he did. Yeah, he did.
3: What did he say?
1: Yeah, she's nagging me type thing. She's yelling at me. She's calling me all the time. She's doing all this stuff. There were some incidents that happened, some times where they had to have the police show up.
0: Matt's protective big brother called it downright nasty the way she treated him. Said so, too.
1: We told him, look, it's not worth the heartache to keep going through this. He was afraid that he wouldn't see his kids if they were apart. And I had discussions with my mom and my dad on many occasions about how, hey, he's worried about this. Let's get him out of the situation so he can kind of move on and he'd still be a father.
0: And now he was dead, and his family was raw with suspicion. When they went to collect some of Matt's personal effects, like his computer, they told Sergeant Quinn. Holly told them she no longer had it, that the hard drive was being fixed, which sounded fishy to the detective.
3: Was this any effort to destroy evidence?
5: That's what most people do when they get rid of a computer and that may have been connected with the crime. They're going to get rid of it.
0: Not evidence, really, but suggestive. Like when, according to them, Holly said right after Matt died, he wanted to be cremated. An idea Matt's family quickly shot down. Still, why would she have said that? And then they said, when they asked her for his clothes and other effects, she told them she'd already gotten rid of them. It was as if she wanted to erase Matt from her life.
3: Was there anything left of this guy at all in her house?
5: Not that I'm aware of, not too much.
0: Then there was the business about the money. A big deal, that, said Detective Quinn.
5: She went to the ATM machine and used his card the day after his death. 2 days later, she wrote checks, writing his name on the checks. Cleaned out the bank account, left one penny in it.
3: Wow. Well, what did that say to you?
5: Obviously, a huge red flag.
0: It was a measure of the suspicion, the broken trust, that Matt's mother, in charge of his estate, reported Holly to the police. Holly was arrested and charged with theft and 2 counts of forgery. She agreed to make restitution and was put on probation for a year. In return, prosecutors dropped the charges.
3: What happened to her? What was the sentence?
5: She was given a first-time offenders program, so she didn't do any jail time.
0: Then there was the life insurance. Wasn't much. Including Matt's 401k, it amounted to just $15,000. But here's what made Matt's brother Mark suspicious.
1: My brother was talking about, a couple days before, removing her from a life insurance policy, removing her from as a beneficiary of the policies and the 401k. And that's how serious it was getting.
0: And so, when Holly actually got $10,000 of that insurance, it seemed to Mark to confirm what he had been thinking since the beginning. She must have killed him.
1: In my mind, there was nobody else. There was no other way that it could have happened. None.
3: So the first reaction is a shock. What's the second reaction?
1: Anger. And then sadness. How dare anybody do that to my little brother? How dare they?
3: But really, $10,000 in life insurance, a motive for murdering the father of your children?
6: What did you think when you heard that? I mean, this was a fairly serious allegation, right?
7: Oh, absolutely. Absolutely. I thought it was ridiculous that somebody would actually think that. I mean, seriously, that's silly. Why would somebody kill somebody over a life insurance policy?
6: Well, they do it all the time.
7: Well, I know my sister didn't. Because Holly is a very strong woman, and if, you know, she was not happy with him, she would have left.
3: Oh, yes. Holly and her family heard all the whispers. They knew all about the Podolak suspicions, which were, they said, absolutely baseless. That business about stealing money from the bank account, for example?
6: Did she understand that she was breaking the law when she did this?
7: Absolutely not. She was thinking that she had to take care of her children and his. What else was she supposed to do?
3: And as for getting rid of his stuff, erasing him from her life...
8: That's not true at all. As a matter of fact, she still has a lot of Matt's shirts that she actually wears.
3: But quietly, 4 years after Matt's death, Sergeant Quinn collected the stories he heard. But there was one story he hadn't heard. Nobody had. Holly's story.
9: Coming up.
10: Holly, we're investigating the death of Matthew Podolak.
9: Holly is invited downtown for a little chat with detectives.
10: Have you ever told anyone that you put something in Matthew's drinks?
11: No.
12: Did you give Matthew any type of poison?

0: 4 years after Matt Podolak's death by antifreeze poisoning, the machinery of justice was coughing and sputtering to life and pointing at her. Matt's fiancée and the mother of his children, Holly McFeacher.
1: Holly McFeacher was a suspect from day one.
0: Prosecutors were appointed, Brian McDonough and Allison Foy, though they were soon frustrated.
1: But we were missing pieces, missing critical links on the case.
0: Evidence already collected was maddeningly inconclusive. For example, detectives recovered two bottles of antifreeze in the garage where Holly and Matt lived. But it turned out somebody else had been living in the house for more than a year by the time they found it. Whose antifreeze was it? Nobody knew.
1: But still, was there a way that we could go ahead and link it up?
0: Nope. Tests confirmed the garage antifreeze didn't match the antifreeze that killed Matt. But remember Holly's friend, Rebecca Vega? Detective Quinn found her name in the old file, called her up, and discovered that after Matt died, she spent practically every day with Holly. And here's where Detective Quinn's eyes really opened wide. Rebecca told him that one day, she was at Holly's house when she noticed some odd-looking jugs of chemicals in Holly's kitchen.
2: She had said that it was antifreeze and that it was to winterize Matt's boat.
0: Did you ask why they were there? I mean, besides fixing the boats, but...
2: I thought, well, it's in the kitchen, the boat's outside, you know, why would antifreeze be in a kitchen?
0: And then there was the time she, Rebecca, was complaining about her husband, and Holly said...
2: I can get rid of him. I can get rid of him. And I kind of thought, oh, that was kind of, I kind of joked about it, and I laughed. But she actually backed up that statement with, well, you could work, and we could just move into your house.
0: Weird, as she looked back on that. So once she heard about the coroner's report and the Podolak family's suspicions, she cut off all contact with Holly, ended the friendship without saying why.
2: I had thought to myself, I had exposed my family to murder.
3: She seemed to me like she believed that that Holly poisoned Matthew.
4: Was she a little freaked out by this?
3: She stated that she was afraid of Holly.
0: So Quinn kept an eagle eye on Holly McFeacher. And one day, he heard about Holly and the karaoke bar.
3: Holly and her sister were singing a song by the Dixie Chicks. It's a song about an abused woman in a relationship with a man who, to get back at the man, ends up poisoning his food. And they were up there singing the song and laughing about it. This was after Matthew's death. I thought it was really cold-blooded when I heard about it.
0: That was 2010, 4 years after Matt's death, the same year Sergeant Quinn received a big gift. Maybe it was the fact prosecutors were appointed. Maybe it was Sergeant Quinn's investigation. Maybe it was the karaoke. Whatever it was, that's when the coroner changed his ruling on Matt's manner of death from undetermined to homicide. And with that little bureaucratic stroke of the pen, everything changed. Thing one. For the very first time, Holly was invited to the police station to give a formal statement.
5: Holly, we're investigating the death of Matthew Podolak. The coroner's office has ruled it a homicide.
0: Chewing gum, looking casual, Holly came in without a lawyer and was read her Miranda rights.
5: Are you willing to talk with officers without consulting a lawyer or having a lawyer present with you?
6: Yeah, it's fine. I don't have anything to hide. I didn't do anything, so...
0: So, what would she say about her relationship with Matt?
7: Did you and Matthew ever have any fights? Physically?
6: Yeah, there were a couple.
7: Did you call the police?
6: I know. One time I called the cops.
0: Holly said it happened when she had a male friend over at their house.
6: It was because he assumed something was going on when that wasn't the case. I had a friend over. We were talking, and... he came home and he didn't like it. He got jealous.
0: She told them if they really wanted to solve the mystery, they should look for answers at Matt's factory.
7: So did Matthew ever have any kind of enemies?
6: At work, from what he would come home and tell me, there was a lot of people there that he didn't get along with. He was considered one of the supervisors. And he would tell me different stories upon, like, how him and so-and-so would get in a fight, you know.
0: And remember the $10,000 in life insurance bandied about as a possible motive for murder? Holly said she didn't know there was life insurance until after Matt was dead.
6: As far as I knew, the only thing he had at work was his 401k plan. I didn't find out that he had life insurance until at the funeral home when his uncle told us.
7: The beneficiary wasn't.
6: It ended up being me. We found that out after the funeral.
0: But how about that night in the karaoke bar?
5: Earl's Gotta Die. You know that song?
6: Yeah.
5: And then laughing about it with the reference about an abusive relationship where the female poisons the man and he dies.
6: It's a song. Yes. Okay. It's a karaoke song. Wow. I sang a song.
0: Over and over, the detectives challenged Holly with the accusing question.
7: Did you give Matthew any type of poison?
6: No. No.
7: Did you give Matthew any type of antifreeze?
6: No.
7: Is it the fact that you poisoned Matthew?
6: No, it's not a fact, because I didn't do it. I didn't do that.
5: Have you ever told anyone that you put something in Matthew's drinks?
6: No, I never put anything in his drink, so I would never say I did.
0: Holly protested. None of this made sense, she said.
6: This is the father of my children, my fiance, the person I was going to spend the rest of my life with. I'm not going to hurt him in any way possible. I mean, dreams, our goals, everything, my whole life has completely been changed upside down. And I know nothing. And his family just despises me and does nothing but speak evil.
0: And with that, detectives thanked her for coming in and sent her on her way with a warning that most likely she'd be indicted.
5: You don't show up for the Raymond hearing, there'd be a warrant for your arrest.
0: That was late September 2010, but Holly wasn't indicted. Not that year, not the next year either. But something strange happened in 2011. Holly answered her phone and found herself talking to a guy she dated briefly after Matt died.
8: Do you remember what you told me about the drinks?
0: Do you hear the trap snapping shut?
9: Coming up, police and prosecutors think they've hit pay dirt with the new witness.
10: He claimed to have heard Holly McFeature confess by saying she put something in his drinks.
9: But is that enough to take this case to court?
11: The details of the case are very salacious. There's sex, there's the allegation of poisoning. It's very interesting, but that doesn't make it necessarily a dead bang winner for trial.
9: When Dateline continues.
0: In the summer of 2011, 5 years gone, Matt Podolak's death was still an unsolved mystery. All that time, Mark Podolak had neglected his own life in his quest to prove Holly was the killer.
12: I know that my relationships with my friends suffered. Ultimately, it led to me getting divorced. It was destructive on a lot of levels because you focus so much on a certain goal, a certain mission.
13: And you're so damn angry.
12: And I'm angry.
0: Even angrier now, if that was possible, because there had been a change. The case was reclassified as a homicide. But Holly was living her life, free, no charges filed.
12: I became extremely frustrated, I'm not going to lie.
0: So frustrated, he sent a message to Dateline on Facebook, asking us to look into his brother's death. Holly and her family, meanwhile, we're waiting to see if the hammer would fall.
14: I can't tell you how many times she's cried, knowing that people are saying, you know, that she's a murderer and that this loving mom and softball coach can kill a man that she loved.
0: But day by day, Sergeant Mike Quinn was closing in on Holly. Just one more big thing, one solid piece of evidence, all he needed. And maybe, he and the prosecutors decided, maybe a jailbird could provide it. Hawley briefly dated a man named Jameson Kennedy a year or so after Matt died. And, according to Kennedy, during a wine and sex-driven evening, Hawley made some kind of confession. This, thought the prosecutors, was gold.
13: What did he claim he heard?
10: He claimed to have heard Holly McFeature confess by saying she put something in his drinks.
0: Then prosecutor Brian McDonough.
10: And that she wanted to stop, but that his kidneys had failed. And that was compelling evidence.
0: But always something. Mr. Kennedy was not exactly the local church pastor. His rap sheet was longer than a Sunday sermon. In fact, when he came up with that little offering about Hawley, he was in county jail under arrest for beating up some cops. So, a snitch.
10: As a prosecutor, we don't like informants. But what was so compelling about his testimony was that he was the only person to have that knowledge.
13: How would he have that knowledge in the front? Where would he, how would he hear that?
10: He heard that from her lips to his ears.
0: But how could they possibly prove it? One possible way, sneaky, but it might work. They set up a phone call. Kennedy in prison called Hawley, and they turned on a tape recorder.
15: Hello?
8: Hawley.
15: Yeah?
8: Do you know who this is?
0: Sometimes these things work, sometimes they don't.
8: So what's going on with you?
0: Just how it is with investigations of this sort. Suffice to say, the call wasn't everything they hoped it would be. So here they were at a kind of crossroads. Should they go forward or finally drop it? The evidence? The story of a jailhouse snitch with multiple felony convictions. Never an easy sell. An ex-friend whose talk of antifreeze in the house and offers to get rid of her husband might have been real or imagined. A financial motive that at most might have amounted to a paltry 15 grand. And a bit of Dixie Chicks karaoke, the performance of which may have been monstrously cruel or perfectly innocent. Still, who else could have done it?
11: The details of the case are very salacious.
0: Then prosecutor Allison Foy.
11: There's sex, there's the allegation of poisoning. It's very interesting, and it's certainly enough to keep anyone's attention. But that doesn't make it necessarily a strong case or a dead bang winner for trial.
0: And so the prosecutors consulted Mark and his family. They were all committed now, all emotionally attached. But the family should decide.
12: He said, this is where we are. He laid it all out. And he said, we could take our shot and see where this goes. And
0: you might lose.
12: We might lose. And we all agreed that we wanted to go with it. We've suffered long enough.
16: Case number 564265, Holly McFeature.
0: So, in 2012, 6 years after Matt Podolak's death, Holly McFeature was indicted for aggravated murder and contaminating a substance for human consumption. From her mugshot, it didn't look like she was too worried about the outcome of the case, but this was serious. Maximum sentence? Life without parole. Her attorney, Brett Jordan, applied for bail.
17: She was scared. She missed her kids. I would say probably in some state of shock at that point.
0: The judge took a look at the circumstantial case against her and granted the bail request. $500,000 bond with an ankle bracelet. But though the case was not the strongest, there was publicity. Antifreeze poisoning? Hawley was suddenly famous, and not in a good way. The old Brooklyn Little League told the once-beloved coach she wasn't welcome anymore. And Hawley McFeature prepared to defend her life in court.
9: Coming up.
18: His body was shutting down. His organs were systematically shut down.
9: Iced tea spiked with antifreeze. The prosecution's theory of how Hawley poisoned Matt.
10: You can't smell it. And you can't see it in the tea, he would have no way to know that it's coming. It's so secretively done.
9: When Dateline continues.
0: Seven years of pestering the investigators, 7 years of brooding in the cemetery, 7 years after the sudden, agonizing death of his kid brother, Matt, Mark Podolak watched with grim satisfaction as Holly McFeacher walked into the courtroom.
12: I finally felt that we were going to make this happen.
0: Mind you, the case against Holly was possibly a reach. No guarantees here. And Mark knew it.
12: I was extremely nervous. Oh my gosh, being in that courtroom.
4: And you don't know how it's going to turn out?
12: I have no idea how it's going to turn out.
0: Truth was, the prosecution didn't have much to work with. Without any hard evidence to pin on Holly, their case boiled down to a process of elimination. Someone did this to Matt. Who else could it have been, other than his fiancée?
13: In this case, telling a story would be crucial, because there wasn't a whole lot else to do, right?
1: Absolutely.
0: Prosecutor Brian McDonough began his story with the scene inside the hospital room the night Matt died.
18: His body was shutting down. His organs were systematically shut down.
0: And then Matt's father, Len Podolak, described the horror of watching his son's final agonies, so much pain he couldn't talk, except to ask for his children.
15: He would say, we're little man, and where's Samantha?
0: A picture was passed around the courtroom. Matt, dead, lying on the autopsy table. Mark began to cry across the courtroom. So did Holly. And then Coroner Dan Galita told the jury what he found during his autopsy. Discoveries that became the core of the case against Holly.
19: The cause of this was chronic intoxication by ethylene glycol.
0: Poisoned with antifreeze, very, very slowly. He explained he'd found crystals in Matt's heart and brain, having inched their deadly way through his body, kidneys to heart to brain.
20: How much time would it take for the crystals to deposit themselves in the blood vessels of the heart?
19: It takes weeks, at least.
1: The fact that that crystals were forming in his heart and actually had traveled to his brain indicated long-term exposure and not a one-dose deal.
0: And Matt's friends and work colleagues testified. They had seen his body disintegrate before their eyes, starting weeks, if not months, before his death.
21: He began sweating profusely, and he complained of back pain.
22: He was sitting beside me and practically was hunched over to where his chest was on his knees.
0: Who could have made that happen and how? Investigators, remember, had found antifreeze in Holly and Matt's garage. Admittedly, a year after Holly moved out, and prosecutors knew they couldn't link these bottles to the crime. But even so, Detective Quinn took them out of the evidence bags for the jury to see, left them on the witness stand, a prop, little courtroom theater.
23: A bottle of Saturn antifreeze and coolants.
0: Take a look at those bottles, the prosecution seemed to be saying. And common sense would tell you it wasn't suicide. Nobody would down antifreeze on purpose, said the prosecutor, let alone bit by bit, as indicated in the coroner's report.
1: There was no suicide note. He didn't go ahead and give away his possessions. Suicide did not make sense.
0: No, there was one person, the prosecutor argued, and only one, who had the means and the motive to poison Matt. His fiancée, Holly McFeacher. A parade of witnesses testified about Matt and Holly's rocky relationship, the bitter words, fierce arguments they couldn't help but overhear.
22: When we would be fishing, that phone would be ringing every 5 minutes. She'd be screaming so loud, he'd be holding the phone out to this way away from his ear.
21: I told him that he needed to protect himself, and I told him that he should remove his shotgun and from his house.
0: And far from being shattered by Matt's death, as her family claimed, prosecution witnesses described how Holly seemed almost giddy after Matt died.
24: What did you observe the defendant at the wake?
21: Almost a party atmosphere like nothing had happened.
0: And then the prosecution called Holly's old friend, Rebecca Vega. If anybody had a ringside seat to Holly's life after Matt, it was Rebecca.
4: How was it to actually be in that courtroom? See her there and answer those questions?
2: Couldn't even look at her.
0: Rebecca told the jury, Holly didn't wait long after Matt's death to remove any trace of him from their house.
2: It seemed as if everything that a being of Matt had been taken out of the home.
0: But it was what Holly hadn't cleaned up that made the biggest impression on Rebecca. Those bottles of chemicals on the kitchen floor.
3: What was Holly's response when you asked her about those items?
2: One of the items was brought up as antifreeze for Matt's boat to winterize his boat.
0: But who winterizes their boat in the summer? Remember, Matt died in July, said the prosecutor, so Rebecca's story was evidence that Holly had access to antifreeze around the time of Matt's death.
1: She was able to put antifreeze in the kitchen of Holly McFeacher after the death of Matthew Podola.
0: Now they needed to convince the jury that Holly actually fed the antifreeze to Matt. That would take a little doing. First, several of Matt's co-workers testified that Holly sometimes dropped off Matt's lunch at the factory.
5: Holly would bring it in every once in a while for him.
3: How many occasions do you recall that happening?
5: Half a dozen.
0: And Holly always made sure to include Matt's favorite drink, he said. Half a gallon or more of raspberry iced tea. Antifreeze is sweet, but otherwise tasteless. Did Holly spike the tea?
1: You can't smell it, and you can't see it in the tea. He would have no way to know that it's coming.
0: But why in heaven's name would she do such a thing? What was her motive? Well, as the prosecution saw it, at least, all those arguments Matt and Holly were having represented the death throes of their relationship, a relationship she wanted to leave, and he did not, stubbornly, because he didn't want to lose custody of those kids.
6: So it's your claim that he was sticking like glue, and to get rid of him, she had to poison him.
1: That is what she saw as the way out.
0: A way out. Sweeten suggested the prosecution by the fact that Holly was the beneficiary of Matt's life insurance policy and 401k. He was worth $15,000 to her if he died.
6: That was clearly not a motive, really. I mean, it's chump change, basically, right?
1: Well, $15,000 for some person might be worth $150,000 for another.
0: Interesting theory. Trick was to persuade the jury that a hard-working, committed young mother, a woman who was always volunteering to help others, who coached t-ball teams, could, at the same time, be a devious, cold-blooded murderer. Yep, absolutely possible, said the prosecution's star witness, still to come. A man who knew all about violence and secrets and kissing and telling.
9: Coming up, Holly melts down in court. What happened?

0: Way up on the 22nd floor of the criminal courts building here in downtown Cleveland, Holly McFeature sat through a hailstorm of allegations and attacks on her character and motivations. Practically a monster, if you believed some of the witnesses. And for the most part, she listened politely, turned occasionally to smile at her sister or share a word of encouragement. And then the announcement was made.
1: Your Honor, at this time we have Jameson Kennedy.
0: And with those words, Jameson Kennedy, Holly went into a kind of shock. And then, as quickly, even before Kennedy walked into the courtroom, came the tears, and something in her seemed to crumble. The tears became racking sobs, as if she, in full-blown terror or panic, simply could not go on. All this happened as the attorneys were at the bench conferring with Judge Brian Corrigan before Kennedy's testimony began. Holly left her seat, rushed to her sister Chrissy in the gallery, and broke down. And it all happened in front of the jury. Mark Podolak was not moved. In fact, he was disgusted.
2: Where was that emotion during the funeral? Where was that emotion when your lover was dying in the hospital? Yet a guy that you haven't seen in years steps into the courtroom, you have an emotional breakdown? That's courtroom drama, in my opinion.
0: Was she afraid of the man? Or was she afraid of what he had to say? The whole business was highly unusual. Holly, visibly shaking, was allowed to leave the courtroom while Kennedy testified.
1: How do you know of Holly McFeature?
3: I originally met her at a bar that she worked at, the Dirty Dog.
0: Jameson Kennedy was that ex-con Holly dated a year or so after Matt's death. The snitch who peddled his story from the jail cell. Was it wise to call him a prosecution witness? The man had 8 felony convictions under his belt and was serving 10 years for beating up cops, and yet here he was, central witness against Holly.
4: He's an alcoholic, he's a drug addict, and he wants something from you guys, so he'll say whatever he has to say, right?
5: The thing about this witness, about Jameson Kennedy, is that he didn't want anything in exchange for what he was going to come into court and say. He knew that he was going to be in prison for quite a while, and that nothing he could say in court would ever change that.
0: And Kennedy's story, if the jury chose to believe it, was a potential game changer. It was September 26, 2008, 2 years after Matt died. Kennedy was on probation, he told the jury, when Holly stopped by the law office, where a kindly defense attorney had given him a job and a place to sleep. They shared a bottle of wine, ate some takeout.
3: We both were kind of a little bit, you know, tipsy. After drinking, we ended up having sex. And after the sex is when things got really emotional. Like, she just started crying.
1: What did she say?
3: She made some remarks that she just wanted it to all go away. She wanted to move out of Cleveland. She was regretful for what had taken place.
0: Regret? About what? Kennedy told the jury that he pushed Holly to tell him more.
3: But she just told me at that time that she was sorry for what she had done.
1: What had she done?
3: On her words was that she had put something in his drink.
1: What had she put inside of his drink?
3: She didn't tell me.
1: Did she say what happened after putting something inside the drink?
3: That he had gotten sick and passed away.
0: It was, quite simply, stunning. But, big but, was it true? Could the jury really take the word of this 8-time convicted felon? Yes, said the prosecution, because of this.
1: Did you tell anyone about what Holly McFeature told you about putting something in his drinks?
3: Yes.
1: Whom did you tell?
3: My attorney.
0: Well, not exactly that, said the attorney in question, who testified that Kennedy asked him in a cryptic sort of way what he should do if he knew about a murder. Didn't name Holly or any particular murder.
1: As an officer of the court, did you provide him with any advice?
6: I told him that if he had any information of that nature, that he had to inform whomever about this supposed situation.
4: But Kennedy didn't tell authorities anything then. Not until he was sitting in a jail cell under arrest for assaulting those cops. Did he hope police would go easy on him if he told them something they wanted to hear? Sergeant Quinn told the jury he believed Kennedy's story because Kennedy offered details only someone close to the crime would know.
6: There was no mention in the media anywhere. Where did it come from?
5: The fact that this is the one witness who we could bring forward for the jury to say that I heard Holly McFeature confess to putting something in Matthew Podolak's drinks, it's so important that I think in our minds it couldn't not go to the jury.
7: Thank you so much for your time and your consideration.
4: And with that, the prosecution concluded its case of circumstantial evidence. But there was a giant void in the room, a big empty hole where the hard evidence usually goes. What would the defense make of that?
8: Coming up, the defense strikes back.
9: You have no idea how that man died, do you?
10: I didn't have to see physical proof in order to place
9: I asked the question. You have no idea whatsoever how that man died, do you?
10: Not to my knowledge.
11: It was all speculation. It was all just finger pointing without any basis.
8: When Dateline continues.
4: For almost a week, Holly McFeature's family sat in a courtroom listening to prosecutors accuse Holly of drip by drip, ounce by ounce, feeding her fiancé the poison and watching him die. Monstrous, evil, and, said her family, completely untrue. Just nasty gossip gussies up as evidence.
12: It was just a bunch of people talking bad about my sister.
13: Such a one-sided, burner-at-the-stake type of scenario.
4: Defense attorneys Brett Jordan and Billy Summers agreed.
11: It was all speculation. It was all just finger-pointing without any basis.
4: And now they knew they'd have to persuade the jury to buy something they personally believed in their gut, that Holly McFeature was wrongly accused.
9: I don't think I have ever believed in the innocence of a client more than I believe in Holly McFeature.
4: The defense began by putting some negative cards on the table. That is, the fighting. Holly and Matt had been fighting a lot, but that was hardly a surprise, said the defense. Two babies, one of them colicky, and Matt was out fishing all the time.
11: You can't say that just because somebody's arguing every day, that's a sign of hatred and I'm going to kill that person.
4: And that story that went around about Holly's behavior at Matt's funeral, uninformed judgments made from afar, said the defense, that somehow became this big myth that Holly didn't care.
14: Oh, I can tell you right now she didn't care.
9: You can.
14: So
9: you can crawl into her mind and you can tell everybody here what she was thinking.
14: No, you can read it on her face.
9: Read it on her face.
11: You don't have to be crying your eyes out at a funeral to not be grieving.
4: No, the defense argued, all the testimony maligning Holly's behavior was really a product of the 6+ years of rumor and innuendo, which had, courtesy of the authorities and Matt's family, hardened into what sounded like truth, even if it wasn't.
11: If you listen to all the witnesses, anybody that was Holly's friend, they all turned away once they talked to the detective.
4: That was certainly the case, said the defense, when Holly's friend Rebecca Vega cut off contact with Holly about a year after Matt died.
9: Who's the accused murderer in this room?
10: Holly is.
9: Yeah, and you can't even look at her anymore.
10: No.
4: Only then, after she heard from the police, said the defense, did she begin saying what she said at the trial.
9: But you have no idea how that man died, do you?
10: I didn't have to see physical proof in order to...
9: Please, I asked you a question. You have no idea whatsoever how that man died, do you?
10: Not to my knowledge, no.
4: Did the memory of all those happy days Rebecca spent with Holly suddenly sprout with dark suspicion once the police whispered in Rebecca's ear? Like the bit about the antifreeze in the kitchen.
12: Holly has children, and she's very careful, and I know she would not leave chemicals like that just lying around the house.
4: No, the assault on Holly by her former friends, the defense said, was just a smokescreen for the hard evidence the prosecution did not have. Like anything connecting Holly to the murder weapon, by which, of course, we mean the antifreeze. Remember those two bottles of antifreeze investigators found in Holly and Matt's house after she moved out?
6: This is a blue bottle of Peak antifreeze and coolant, it says.
4: The prosecution showed them off like the crown jewels, all the while knowing they had no known connection to anything or anyone. The defense was on that, like a terrier on a bone. No fingerprints on the bottles. No indication the antifreeze was even the same kind that killed Matt. No indication the bottles were in Holly's house when she actually lived there.
15: Those two bottles of antifreeze are not linked to Matthew Podolak at all.
6: No.
15: And those two bottles of antifreeze are not linked to Holly at all.
6: Other than the fact that they came from that address.
4: What was the point in that?
11: That's why exactly. There wasn't any.
4: Were they implying a connection, or is the jury supposed to think
16: they were grasping?
4: That? Another glaring weakness, the defense said, was the prosecution's theory that Holly disguised the antifreeze in Matt's beloved raspberry iced tea. Zero forensic support for that, said the defense.
9: And do you know how that iced tea got into that thermos?
14: I have no clue.
11: None of the cups at the homes were ever tested. The thermos that he allegedly brought to work every day was never tested. There was nothing ever connecting that it was even iced tea.
4: And the motive, the prosecution suggested, the modest life insurance money, laughable, said the defense, wouldn't even buy a decent car. Besides, Holly said she had no idea the insurance existed. Matt's uncle, who owned the factory where Matt worked, couldn't say otherwise.
9: The question is, do you have any personal knowledge that Holly actually knew there was a life insurance rider on his health insurance?
3: I can't say that I did.
4: But Holly's defenders did have a problem. No getting around it. Huge problem. That pillow talk with Jameson Kennedy. When, according to him, Holly actually confessed. If they couldn't knock him down, they were done.
8: Coming up, was the prosecution's bombshell witness a dud?
17: Are you trying to accuse me of doing something to him?
18: I'm not trying to accuse you of anything.
17: Well, you're putting words in my mouth right now. Because I never said any such words to you.

0: What in heaven's name would Holly McFeature's defense attorneys do about this?
1: Her words was that she had put something in his drink.
0: There was no avoiding the impact of those few words from Jameson Kennedy. Remember, just the mention of his name sent Holly into an epic breakdown, weeping, sobbing, fleeing the courtroom. Next day, it was the defense attorney's turn to take him on.
2: Good morning, Mr. Kennedy.
3: Again.
0: Holly had regained her composure. She came back into court. The strategy was to pick apart Kennedy's story, expose him for what the defense said he most certainly was, a liar. Like the bit about being tipsy. Holly, Kennedy said, had a glass of wine or two that night, while he knocked off an entire bottle himself.
2: You still are telling the jury here that Holly was tipsy or drunk that night, right?
3: Yes, sir.
2: When in fact, it was you that was drunk that night, not Holly.
3: I think we were both, you know, feeling a buzz.
0: Now, this is the sort of moment a defense attorney probably lives for. Listen.
2: Were you aware that Holly's allergic to grapes and she can't drink wine?
3: No.
0: Was this a man who could be believed when he said he had a real relationship with Holly?
4: She had told me that he was stalking her. He had got her name tattooed on him. He would not leave her alone.
0: How'd she feel about this?
4: Oh, she was afraid.
0: And Kennedy admitted under defense questioning that he got very angry with Holly when he heard a rumor that she was with another guy.
3: Yes.
2: So angry that you grabbed her by the neck, you threw her against the wall, you punched her numerous times. That type of angry, right?
3: No, sir.
2: No, that didn't happen.
3: I do believe I pushed her. When she approached me to try to hit me, I think, with the phone or to smack me or something, I just kind of stiff-armed her away. I think she fell down. That was the extent of it.
0: Really? Holly called the cops that night and said Kennedy punched her 5 times. He'd already fled, but she said she was going to get a restraining order against him. But before she could, he was at her door again. And when Holly called the police this time, Kennedy tried to escape and fought with two of them before he was finally arrested. And it was only then, after she turned him in and he was in jail facing years in prison, burning up with anger toward Holly, that he called his attorney, Charlie Feliciano, to try to make a deal.
2: You say, Charlie, get me the police. I gotta help myself get out of this jam. I'm gonna tell on Holly, right?
3: Also, he was concerned that she would try to put this on me.
2: Oh, so now we got a conspiracy theory going here that Holly's now going to blame you for the death of Matt. Is that what you're telling me?
3: It's just attorney's recommendation.
0: This attorney, who'd bent over backwards to provide Jameson with a job and a place to stay while he was on probation from an earlier conviction. And what happened? Kennedy stole from him. And
2: Jameson threatened your life?
5: He threatened me, yes.
2: Okay. He threatened your family also?
5: Yes.
2: He had mental problems and was not stable, right?
5: Correct.
0: According to the defense, not even the police believed Kennedy. For more than 2 years, they did nothing about his allegation. And after those years, when according to the defense, they couldn't find any other evidence, they put his story to the test by orchestrating that phone call from Kennedy in prison to Holly, trying to get her to incriminate herself. Curiously, the prosecution didn't mention that call in court, so the defense was only too happy to push play for the jury. This was something they had to hear.
6: Holly.
7: Yeah?
6: Do you know who this is?
7: Yeah, hi, Jameson.
0: Holly was taken by surprise, hadn't heard from him for years. Police, of course, were listening.
6: Do you remember what you told me about the drinks?
7: What drinks?
6: The drinks.

0: was a sick puppy who saw an opportunity to combine revenge with a little self-help.
1: You are now trying to tell everybody that Holly confessed to you about this case because it would benefit you, correct?
2: I know it's morally right, sir.
1: You know it's morally right. If you knew it was morally right, sir, you would have gone to the police on September 26th. Isn't that correct, sir?
2: I should have.
1: Big morals, right?
2: I should have, but I was very confused.
1: Thank you very much. I have no further questions.
0: The prosecution said Kennedy did not get a deal in exchange for his story. One more question to answer. If it wasn't Holly, who was it? For that, the defense offered Dr. Robert Bucks, forensic pathologist. Matt wasn't poisoned slowly over time, said Dr. Bucks. The coroner simply made a mistake. All that pain Matt suffered in the weeks before his death, that was from simple kidney stones, said Dr. Bucks. Nothing at all to do with antifreeze.
1: Is flank pain a symptom of ethylene glycol poisoning?
3: Shouldn't be, no.
0: No. This wasn't a case of chronic antifreeze poisoning. This was a textbook case of acute poisoning. One large dose, said Dr. Bucks.
3: This is a massive acute ingestion. These types of ingestions, he's going to have to drink almost a pint of it.
0: And the most likely person to have poisoned him with a drink of that size was Matt himself.
1: As to the manner of death, what would your ruling be?
3: Probably be a suicide.
0: Suicide by antifreeze. A method more common than most people realize, said the defense.
4: Who kills himself with ethylene glycol, with antifreeze? Stuff would be horrible. What a terrible death.
5: Not true. It happens all the time.
0: And there have been some famous cases covered in the media. A retired pro football player, a writer for Saturday Night Live. But why Matt?
6: He had gambling debts. He was depressed. He wasn't happy at work. Throw in experience of pain from kidney stones. Throw in maybe they weren't having the best relationship at that time. That all adds up to suicide.
0: And at that, the defense asked the judge to throw out the charges against Holly.
1: Your Honor, there has to be evidence. There has to be proof. There has to be something that the state did to show that Holly was the one who did it. And it just doesn't exist.
0: For a moment, it seemed the judge might grant the motion. But no, he ruled Holly McFeature's fate would be decided by the jury. As it turned out, very slowly.
7: Coming up.
8: Ethylene glycol. Odorless, colorless, sweet tasting.
7: But did Holly use it to kill Matt?
9: You don't know. Is the jury being out long a bad thing or a good thing?

0: It was 7 years almost to the day since Matt Podolak took his last painful breaths. The prosecutor appealed to the jury. Convict Holly McFeature.
1: He fell in love with the wrong woman. She was toxic to him.
0: This was the closing message, a stark visual. Look how easy, said the prosecutor, for Holly to mix antifreeze into Matt's beloved iced tea. Look how hard for Matt to detect the poison.
1: Ethylene glycol. Odorless, colorless, sweet tasting.
0: The defense appealed to the heart. There were two tragedies in this story, they said. Matt's death and Holly's suffering. Nothing could be done about the first, said the defense. But the jury could rectify the second.
2: You got to end the nightmare, and you got to put to rest this family's tragedy.
0: This could be a close call. The jury went out. No verdict at the end of that first day, or the next. Matt's brother, Mark, didn't know what to think.
3: You don't know, is the jury being out long a bad thing or a good thing?
0: Holly's sister, Chrissy, was nervous, tried to stay confident.
4: I mean, they had hearsay from a man that was in prison and some iced tea on a table.
0: Finally, toward the end of day three, cell phones started buzzing. Verdict. Holly, looking like she'd seen a ghost, headed toward the courtroom surrounded by her family.
5: Please rise.
0: As the jury filed in, Holly began mouthing the Lord's Prayer.
6: I understand you've reached a verdict in this case, is that correct?
0: And then the judge began to read.
6: We, the jury in this case, being duly impaneled and sworn, do find the defendant, Holly McFeature, guilty of aggravated murder, violation of section 2903.
3: I heard those words, guilty, and was emotional.
6: Please, sir.
0: Mark turned to hug his mother, her face awash in tears. Across the courtroom,
4: nobody could react because it was total shock. Nobody was expecting that.
6: Please.
0: The guards came then, wrapped handcuffs around Holly's wrists. She shook her head, no, seemed to be reeling. Her words, less than a whisper.
6: Okay.
4: And she looked at me and she was gone.
7: What did that do to you?
4: It tore me apart. I really couldn't understand how this happened. It wasn't supposed to happen like this.
0: The defense team felt gutted. The prosecution's case had been so flimsy, they felt. How had it all gone so wrong?
8: Still wondering what happened.
0: This was not an easy one for the prosecutors either. The sort of case you might reasonably have walked away from. If you didn't let yourself get caught up, didn't start to care a lot.
9: What was it like to get your guilty verdict?
8: It affirms the work that we do.
9: It was a good one.
8: A very good one.
9: What made it so good?
8: You meet with the family at the beginning, and you're on this journey all the way through. And to be able to deliver something to them that they believed from the beginning made it very satisfying.
0: A month later at the sentencing, Holly's sister wanted the judge to know what the children thought, that their mother was not a murderer, and that they were begging him, send her home to them.
10: My mom is the greatest mom in the world because she is sweet and kind. I really want to see her again. I really miss her. I wish I could have my mom back.
0: Then, a surprise. Matt's father, the retired cop, had become an ordained minister since his son's death, and he told the judge he had made a decision.
11: I have come to the point where I can forgive Holly, and I have forgiven her, and I'm asking you, Your Honor, to temper justice with mercy.
0: But Mark, 7 years of suspicion, frustration, anger, finally came bursting out and filled the courtroom.
12: I just have one simple question. Why? Why put someone in unimaginable pain when you could have just walked away from the relationship? Why continue to slowly poison him when you could have stopped? And why take him away from those children that he so dearly loved?
0: The sentence was swift and stern.
6: The nature of the crime and the case cannot be overlooked in this matter.
13: And the court's going to impose a sentence of life with parole eligibility after 30 full years.
0: Holly McFeature won't be eligible for parole until 2043. As for the children, Samantha and Josh moved in with one of Holly's sisters. Mark said he and his parents see the kids often and that both families have been very friendly toward each other, something that would have made his brother proud.
14: We want them in our lives. We want them to know who their dad was.
0: The night before Holly was shipped out to state prison to start serving her life sentence, Chrissy took the children to visit with her. They couldn't touch. A glass barrier separated them. They spoke over a jailhouse phone.
4: That just breaks my heart.
7: It's hard to watch, huh?
4: Very hard to watch. I had to turn away numerous times because, like I said, it was just heartbreaking knowing that they couldn't just touch. She couldn't touch her babies that she loves so much.
0: And Mark Podolak went where he always goes on the anniversary of Matt's death to talk to his brother at the cemetery.
3: I hope they're proud of your big brother a little bit because I kind of hopefully help you rest in peace a little bit more than you have been.
0: And there was still a Podolak playing amateur hockey here in Cleveland. Matt loved the game. Mark took it up in his memory. And since Matt couldn't be here to play, said Mark, he'd play for him.
15: That's all for now. I'm Lester Holt. Thanks for joining us.
16: What do you see when you walk into the bedroom?
17: A deceased male laying on the bed, blood on him.
18: My brother has been murdered. Things like that just don't happen to a person, but they were happening.
19: She said to me, they butchered my Kenny.
16: How scared were you for your sister?
19: Oh, I was terrified. There was a piece of paper on the bed with a knife through it that said, bitch. I believe they came in there to kill my sister.
16: This is a real whodunit.
17: Correct. We had a cast of characters that we needed to look into.
16: To make things even weirder, one of these men was Eddie Munster?
18: Yes.
16: An actor from, like, Blast from the Past.
20: That's exactly right. That's like, what do we got here?
0: Murder on the Farm, a mystery from the heartland that will haunt you. I'm Lester Holt, and this is Dateline. Here's Andrea Canning with The Trouble at Dill Creek Farm.
16: You'll find it at the end of Maple Road, a farm where years ago children played in the creek and rode their father's prize horses, where life was good. He was a gentle giant. And the farm, nestled in the heart of Wisconsin, was his very own Shangri-La. Until the violence came, ripping them all apart.
21: 911 emergency, can I help you?
16: It was early morning, August 2006. A woman in a car tore out of the driveway and lurched to a stop at the neighbor's house. She hammered on the door, desperate to use the phone. Her cries pierced the country stillness.
21: What's the problem, ma'am?
19: There's blood all over my husband. Please get their way there.
16: Then, just as suddenly, she was gone, racing to another neighbor's house, begging that neighbor to call 911, too.
19: I'm calling for Ken, Mrs. Ken Edith. She's in the house here, and she said her husband is in their house all full of blood, and her phone will work.
21: Tell her to take, do we know if he's breathing at all?
19: Is he breathing? I don't know. You don't know if he's unconscious or? I don't know. They'll get some help quick, honey. Don't worry, they'll get help.
16: An ambulance sped down the country roads, and word spread. Lori Yedis was on the other side of the country in Washington State when she got a call that something had happened to her older brother, Ken. Maybe a farming accident of some kind.
18: I call the sheriff's department and say, what happened? And they said, oh, hang up the phone and we'll call you back.
1: Is your heart pounding at this point? Like, what is going on? It must be scary.
18: I'm driving the car. I got my kids in the backseat. And then, like, the heavens opened up and the world cracked. And I'm still managing to drive the car, you know, and just holding it together as long as I can.
16: Within minutes of arriving at the farm, an EMT called the Marathon County Sheriff's Department.
2: I was actually in my squad car when the call came in.
16: Detective Sean McCarthy knew the people who lived there. Dill Creek Farm belonged to 58-year-old Ken Yedis, a local pharmacist, married to his second wife, Cindy. She was the woman who'd called 911 and was now holed up at her neighbor's house. The detective met up with his partner, Greg Bean, at the farmhouse.
1: This was an active scene already. Deputies everywhere.
2: Active scene. We had the yellow tape cordon off the area there at the end of the driveway.
1: You come inside. What's the first thing you see?
2: First thing I see is the butler off to my right.
16: Not a real butler, a life-size Halloween mannequin. It was a ghoulish introduction to what was going to be a very strange case.
1: Did it scare the responding officers at first?
2: Yes.
1: It's almost like guns drawn and then there's a butler. Oh, it's not real.
2: Right. Exactly.
1: Yeah.
2: And you have to walk through this master bedroom.
16: Their next stop was the bedroom.
2: And on the bed was the victim. He was laying unclothed with some major injuries to his chest.
1: Bullet wounds.
2: To the chest.
16: Ken had been shot twice at close range. And there was something else that caught the detective's eye.
2: On the other side of the bed, there was a knife sticking through a pillow. It had a white note on it, and on the note was written the word bitch.
1: Wow. That's something you see in the movies.
2: It definitely got our attention. Like, we hadn't seen that before.
1: That sounds like a revenge thing.
2: And then you wonder what's going on here and what was really meant to happen that night.
1: Right.
16: The detectives wondered whether the note was a message not for Ken, but for his wife.
2: This crime was personal to someone, and it could have been personal to the person who slept on that side of the bed as well.
1: Her life could be in danger if that was meant for Cindy.
2: You got to think, was she a target as well?
16: Across the country in Washington, Ken's sister Lori got a call back from the sheriff's department.
18: And they said, oh, yes, your brother is dead.
14: Wow.
18: I think I stopped breathing. Because I couldn't believe it.
1: Did you say how, why, where? I mean,
18: yes,
1: so many questions.
18: All of those. And all they would say is he was killed with 2 shots to the torso.
1: Now it's murder.
18: Yeah. Now my brother has been murdered. Things like that just don't happen to a person, but they were happening. I felt like this was a nightmare.
15: When we come back, who would want to kill Ken Yedis? Investigators dig in.
1: You're actively looking for the murder weapon in the house.
2: You're talking like a 105-acre farm, so that's a lot of property to cover.
1: He has a lot of guns.
2: He's got a lot of guns.
1: Because he's a hunter.
2: Yes.
15: What would the first clues reveal?
1: Any security cameras, security system?
2: They did have a camera on the garage.

0: Pharmacist and farmer Ken Yidis had been shot to death in his bed. Detectives and crime scene investigators were searching Dill Creek Farm. The medical examiner said Ken had been killed with a shotgun.
1: You're actively looking for the murder weapon in the house.
2: Yes. Now, again, you're talking like a 105-acre farm, so that's a lot of property to cover.
1: And he has a lot of guns.
2: He's got a lot of guns.
1: Because he's a hunter.
2: Yes.
0: The detectives checked to see if any of the dozen or so rifles and shotguns Ken owned were used in the murder.
2: We did an inspection of them. There was dust on them, no evidence that they had been recently handled or anything like that.
1: Any security cameras, security system?
2: That's a great question, because they did have a camera on the garage, which would be facing the driveway, and I think one towards the back of the house.
1: Did the cameras pick anything up? Anything unusual? Anybody who shouldn't have been there? Suspects?
2: No. We looked at it. There was no footage of that night.
0: As investigators worked and day turned to night, there was still one important person who had no idea Ken was dead. His mother, Margaret. She'd seen Ken just the day before when he dropped by to mow the lawn and take her to visit his father at a nearby nursing home.
3: He came to say goodbye. And what I never will forget is he said, "You are the best parents a guy could have."
0: 12 hours after Ken's bloodied body had been found, a pastor and two police officers knocked on her door.
3: So they came in, and that's when they told me that Ken had been murdered.
0: Ken's kid sister Lori and younger brother Don, who both lived out of state, rushed home to be with their mom.
1: How is your mom doing when you get to her in Wisconsin?
4: She is made out of some strong stuff, but it totally destroyed her.
1: And she must have had questions as well.
4: Oh, yeah, absolutely. Right now, we have to come together as a family and comfort my mother.
5: She had to go up and inform my father, who was in a nursing home, that his oldest son had just been murdered. And that had to be tough also.
0: Lori says Ken was her mom's favorite, although she probably wouldn't admit it. A standout athlete in high school, lettering in football and basketball. He'd scored top grades and worked a part-time job at McDonald's.
4: And on top of that, had a very good party life. So I don't know how he did that.
1: How did he do all this?
4: In 24 hours in a day, he just didn't stop. He was just fun. When you were around him, you felt warm just because he had so much energy.
0: Lori says Ken powered through college too, the first in his family to graduate. He trained to be a pharmacist.
4: That was beyond anything my parents ever thought possible.
1: They must have been so proud of Ken.
4: My mother just revered him. He was like the shining star.
0: And Ken adored her. He dropped by at least once a week to help with chores and to hug his mother.
5: He would come right up to her and wrap his arms around her, give her a big old bear hug and lift her up off the ground.
1: There's a cute photo of Ken holding you up in the air. You must have just loved, every time you would see him, you must have gotten excited.
3: Yeah. Mm-hmm. So, yes, he was a good son. Mm-hmm.
0: He bought an old farm nearby, and that's where he proposed to his first wife, Betty.
6: It was actually, "You think you want to live here with me and do this together?" And yeah. I mean, that was the proposal.
0: Together, they fixed up the farm, turning it into the perfect place to raise their four kids.
6: When it came maple syrup time in the spring, they were out there with him collecting the sap. They were propped up on the backs of the horses. They got to ride in the parades that the horses were pulling the wagons in.
1: Sounds like you were a happy family.
6: We were. We were. Until things changed.
0: They'd been married about 20 years when Betty says she noticed Ken growing increasingly restless.
1: Do you think for you two it was less about disagreements or fighting, more about just kind of drifting apart?
6: I believe so. It was just growing apart in our interests more than anything else.
0: In 1998, he asked her for a divorce. Ken Ken kept the farm, and they shared custody of the kids. He started dating again, and a few years later, he introduced the family to Cindy Schultz, his new girlfriend.
6: She did seem quite friendly, quite nice.
0: Ken's mom liked her too.
3: You know, she would help me. She'd have the whole house clean and wow. Just really nice.
7: I can only describe it as one thing. They were in love.
0: Pam Ewer is Cindy's younger sister.
1: I've heard a couple of times that Ken and Cindy had major chemistry with each other.
7: Right. You could see it when they walked into the room. They were arm in arm, hand in hand, his arm around her neck, hers around his shoulder. People said nobody could be that happy.
0: In 2004, Cindy moved to the farm, and they got married a few months later.
7: It didn't matter what Cindy looked like. It didn't matter what she was wearing. That was his beautiful. And that's what he called her.
1: That was his nickname for her?
7: Beautiful.
8: Beautiful. I wasn't going to call, but then...
0: That's what he called Cindy in a message he left her a few days before the murder.
8: I'll be here until 6:30. Bye.
0: So what had Ken's beautiful seen that night at the farmhouse?
9: Coming up.
10: So then I went into the bathroom and opened up the door. And then I saw him.
9: Cindy recounts that awful morning. But was she the one now in danger?
7: They said there was a piece of paper on the bed with a knife through it that said, bitch.
1: Did you think that was for Cindy?
7: Oh, absolutely. I believe they came in there to kill my sister. 100% they came in there to kill my sister and they didn't find her.

0: Investigators needed to talk to the wife of murder victim Ken Yetis. She was the one who had found him lying on the bed in a pool of blood. She was the one who had made those frantic 911 calls from her neighbor's house. That's where detectives went to interview her in the hours after Ken's body was found.
1: These two gentlemen would like to ask you a few questions.
2: Jared, look at you.
0: Cindy didn't seem to know yet that her husband was dead or what was going on.
2: They haven't gone in to take care of you?
0: Before breaking the news that Ken was gone, detectives asked Cindy to go back to the beginning to tell them everything about that morning. She told them she hadn't slept in the house the night before.
2: I've had a headache. This will be going on my third week.
0: Cindy said she'd been struggling to sleep for days, plagued by migraines. She said she was still groggy from her medication as she was talking to them.
2: I've tried to rest in the house, but the phone rings all the time when he's on call, even in the middle of the night.
1: Okay.
2: So, 2 nights ago, he said, why don't you try resting down in the duckling so you don't hear the phone?
0: The duckling was what Ken and Cindy called a camper they parked in the backyard, their special place to relax. With the help of some sleep medication, Cindy said she'd slept soundly there all night. She said she knew something was wrong when she went into the house the next morning and saw Ken hadn't made coffee. His car was still in the driveway. She realized he hadn't left for work.
2: So then I went into the bathroom and opened up the door. And then I saw him. And he was a very weird color. And I said, Kenny. And then all I could hear is screaming. And I went to the phone by the bed and to dial 911, and the phone wouldn't work. And then I went to the kitchen phone, and all I could hear was screaming.
0: Cindy said she was in shock and later realized she was the one screaming.
2: I should have gave him CPR. I went down the road to get a phone, to get somebody to call an ambulance.
0: Cindy, still at her neighbor Marion's house, asked detectives how her husband was doing.
3: Well, Cindy, what I'm going to tell you is going to be tough, but Kenny is dead.
2: Oh, Marion! Oh!
4: I got a phone call at 10:15, and an officer told me that Ken had passed and that my sister needed me.
0: Cindy's sister Pam went to pick her up at the neighbor's house.
4: She was sitting in a recliner, and the only thing that I could describe, she looked hollow. I had never seen her look like that ever. You know, and I said, Sin, what happened? And she said to me, they butchered my Kenny.
5: Did you have questions? Like, who's they? And what do you mean butchered?
4: I had tons of questions.
0: The next day, she had even more questions. When Pam asked detectives if Cindy could stop by the farmhouse, she says they told her about that note left on Cindy's side of the bed.
5: Did you think that was for Cindy?
4: Oh, absolutely. I believe they came in there to kill my sister. 100% they came in there to kill my sister and they didn't find her.
0: Investigators agreed that the murder seemed like a targeted killing.
6: When you have an armed robbery or an unknown suspect entering a home, there's broken windows, there's busted open doors, and there was none of that at this scene.
0: So they began looking at the people closest to the couple, those with access to the farmhouse. It turned out there were quite a few, starting with a handful of teenagers. Cindy was licensed to take care of foster kids who had been in trouble with the law. She and Ken had taken in half a dozen boys over the years.
5: Some of these kids were high risk?
7: Yes.
5: With violent pasts?
7: Violent pasts, difficult for the parents to control.
0: Detective McCarthy remembered interviewing Ken and Cindy about one of the foster kids just the year before.
8: I was called to respond to alleged sexual assault.
0: Detectives quickly learned there had been other incidents. One of the foster kids had gotten in trouble for taking a knife to school. Cindy said another boy made threats against her.
5: You really had to look at these teenage boys.
8: Oh, yeah.
6: We traveled to go get the backgrounds of these troubled youth and to find out if there's similarities in the crimes that they already committed to the crime we were investigating.
0: Detectives had barely started tracking down the foster kids when Cindy told them about an even more disturbing suspicion. She said they should take a look at another kid, someone even closer to Ken.
9: Coming up.
6: The photos of Ken's biological children were taken off the wall. And Cindy's sister made the comment to me, yeah, Cindy took them down and she actually spit on them.
5: The police interview your children.
10: Oh, yes.
5: Trying to see if they had anything to do with this.
10: Yes.
5: Seems like none of the kids liked Cindy.
8: There was a wedge there. And just trying to find out what that wedge was.

0: Tucked away in the heart of Wisconsin farm country was Dill Creek Farm, Canyitas' haven, his special place. After Cindy moved in, they decided to share it with a group of foster kids, some of them with violent pasts. Cindy had been a professional caregiver most of her life. Before she met Ken, she ran a group home for adults with disabilities.
1: What was it about Cindy's personality that was a good fit with, you know, people who needed help?
2: Just a caretaker. She was just a good caretaker, you know, wasn't in it for the money, but was in it to make their lives better.
0: Now that Ken was dead, investigators wondered if that kindness had come at a terrible cost. Could one of the couple's foster children be Ken's killer?
1: Were any of the teenage boys living in the house at the time?
3: Yes, but they weren't there that evening.
1: Where were they?
4: One was in a treatment facility, another one was in secure detention.
1: Were they really in these places?
3: Yeah. Yes.
4: Everything checked out with them.
0: Pam says that didn't make her sister feel any better. She says Cindy was convinced whoever killed Ken could come for her next. She installed a brand new alarm system at the farmhouse.
2: And I said, Sin, I said, why don't you come and stay with me? She said, because I don't want to put you in danger. She said, if they kill me, I'll be with Ken.
0: Detectives stopped by a week after the murder. They noticed something strange.
3: The photos of Ken's biological children were taken off the wall. And Cindy's sister made the comment to me, yeah, Cindy took them down and she actually spit on them and threw them in the corner.
0: Why would she do that? Remember that note left on the pillow next to her dead husband?
2: She went, you know, that's what the kids called me, was the bitch. I was the bitch.
1: Cindy's thinking maybe one of the kids did it.
2: Yes, yes.
0: At the time of his murder, Ken's four children from his first marriage ranged in age from 23 to 16. Alex was the youngest.
1: Specifically, she's thinking Alex.
2: She don't want to think that because, you know, this is a 16-year-old kid. You know, she don't want to think that, but it's possible.
0: Cindy told detectives that Alex was angry about his mom and dad's divorce. She said he told someone at his high school that he hated her and Ken so much he could kill them. And there was more.
1: Cindy said that he stole a gun.
4: She says that Alex was like taking ammunition, some of Dad's ammunition, out of the house. And then she talked about the shotgun of hers that was stolen.
0: Detectives were all ears as Cindy laid out her suspicions, especially when they found out that the missing shotgun was a 20-gauge, just like the murder weapon.
1: Did you think Alex could have left the bitch note on Cindy's pillow?
5: Certainly a possibility at this point.
3: Mm-hmm.
0: But the accusations against Ken's kids didn't stop with Alex. Cindy told investigators about a conflict with another one of his sons, Noah.
4: Noah had a vehicle that Cindy let him take down to college in Florida. And Noah was trying to get the title and the registration in his name in Florida. But Cindy found out about it and was very upset with Noah, and arranged to have the car removed from Florida.
1: Oh, so that was payback for him trying to take ownership of the vehicle.
4: Right, yes.
1: Seems like none of the kids liked Cindy.
4: I think initially at the onset, when they first met, I think that she did have like a stronger connection with Alex at that point. I think that dissolved relatively quickly, and there was a wedge there. And just trying to find out what that wedge was and what are the underlying factors? Why are we at this point?
0: Detectives went to talk to Ken's first wife, Betty, and the kids.
6: The police interview your children.
7: Oh, yes.
6: Trying to see if they had anything to do with this.
7: Yes. They came to my mother's house where we were staying. And they separated the kids. One went outside on a picnic table, one in the house, in various, you know, positions, and interviewed them about the murder.
1: Cindy told people that the kids you share with Ken would swear at her and call her a bitch. Had you heard anything about that?
7: I don't know my kids to talk like that or be like that, although also being teenagers, and if they were upset or angry, they could have.
0: The police also had questions for Betty. Turns out in the months before the murder, Ken and Betty were back in family court fighting over money and custody of Alex. Cindy told police things got ugly after one particular hearing.
1: Cindy made the accusation that you said that everyone would be better off if Ken was dead.
7: Sounds like something Cindy would say.
1: You never said that.
7: I never said that.
0: But detectives were about to learn Ken had other strained relationships. The investigation was headed to a place called Monster Hall.
8: Coming up, a sporty new investment for Ken, the Monster Hall Raceway.
9: Oh, he loved it. He was playing Ken at the track, yeah.
8: But the deal with a business partner was about to veer way off track.
10: He told people if Ken continued to try and take away his business, he would kill him.
1: Do you know how Ken responded to this alleged death threat?
10: Yes, it just made Ken more determined.
8: When Dateline

0: In the aftermath of Ken Yidis' murder, his current wife, Cindy, suggested investigators check out his ex-wife, Betty. 6 years after the divorce, the exes had been clashing in court.
1: What did you tell them when they asked you, did you kill Ken?
2: No, I did not.
0: Detectives said they believed Betty, but they still needed to check out Ken's children, starting with 16-year-old Alex. Betty said the conflict between father and son came to a head about 2 years before the murder.
2: I drove Alex out to his dad's place for his week there, and we were met with two big black garbage bags sitting on the porch, and Cindy came out of the house and she said, Alex, you're no longer welcome here. She said, I packed up your stuff. You can go and live with your mom.
1: Oh.
2: Yeah. That was a huge shock to me. And I can only imagine how Alex felt, because he loved being out on the farm.
0: Betty says Alex was confused and hurt, but that didn't make him a killer.
1: Was Alex capable of killing his own father?
2: No. Absolutely not. He loved his dad so much.
0: Alex told detectives he didn't steal the shotgun, and he didn't threaten to kill his dad. He said he'd always hoped to patch things up with his dad one day. And he said he had a strong alibi. He was at his mom's house that night with two of his siblings.
3: After all was said and done with speaking with Alex, based on years of experience, it was obvious to me that Alex would not have killed his father. He had no motive to kill his father. Even if they got in an argument, still loved his father.
0: As for Ken's son, Noah, who'd been battling Cindy and his dad over that car, detectives determined where he was the night of the murder, too.
4: He was in Minnesota, and we had alibied him that night as well.
0: Ken's sister, Lori, never thought for a minute that his children were behind the murder. She says everything just felt so surreal with her big brother gone.
5: He was so full of life. You know, he was bigger than life. How could he not be here anymore?
0: And for a sister who lived thousands of miles away, she realized how little she knew about Ken's life. Of course, he was a pharmacist and he was devoted to his farm, but he was also passionate about something else. Ken was part owner of a local racetrack.
6: Oh, he loved it. He was playing Ken at the track, yeah. He had his camper sitting right there, and, you know, and there were all these things going on and people walking by and saying hi and stopping in and stuff like that. So, yeah, it was happy times.
1: Margaret, did you visit the track as well?
7: Yeah, he had a reserved place for us, you know, for special people. So we always sat on that reserved place.
0: It was called Monster Hall Raceway, a nod to the old 60s sitcom, The Munsters. Butch Patrick, the actor who played Eddie Munster, would come and sign autographs. But the pharmacist's fun side hustle had quickly turned into a disastrous money pit. Lori said the worst part for her brother wasn't his own financial loss. It was that he'd encouraged his friend and fellow pharmacist, Ed Kostlevy, to invest too.
5: I think he felt a sense of responsibility that he had gotten his friend into this losing business. And then his friend was suffering the consequences as well.
0: Cindy's sister Pam said that wasn't the only strain on the friendship.
8: Before Cindy met Ken, Ken went to Vegas. Ken did the old lap dances or whatever they do or whatever. That was Ken. And Ed was his number one person that he drug around.
1: But you say that all stopped when he met Cindy.
8: Because he wasn't going to wreck this relationship.
1: So bye-bye, naked ladies.
8: Bye-bye, naked ladies. And Ed wasn't happy.
1: He lost his partner in crime, so
8: yep.
1: to speak.
0: Police tracked Ed down very early in the investigation.
9: There were a lot of interviews, especially at first.
0: Detectives asked Ed where he was the night Ken was killed. He said he was at home with his girlfriend, an exotic dancer he'd met years before. A friend of hers was there, too.
9: They moved in with me about the Thursday before it happened. And then after the murder, I helped him get an apartment in Wausau.
1: Ed said his friendship with Ken was solid, and his alibi seemed to check out. But detectives weren't done investigating Monster Hall Raceway. They had plenty of questions for the other part owner of the raceway. His name was Randall Landwehr.
9: We found out that being in business with him, he wasn't the person we thought he was.
1: Randall owned the campground next to the racetrack. Ed told detectives he had lied to him and Ken about the value of the raceway to get them to invest. They'd filed a lawsuit against him and were helping police investigate him for fraud.
10: So how did Randall take all this, that they're coming at him to try to, you know, get him in trouble and drive him out?
11: I was told that at a town hall meeting for the town that this racetrack was in, Randall told people at this meeting, if Ken continued to try and take away his business, he would kill him.
1: Ed says he heard Randall threaten Ken to his face. It happened at their regular hangout, the bar at the campground near the racetrack.
9: It was a Sunday evening, and Ken was by the door, and he was talking to some women. And Randall was sitting where he usually sat, at a corner stool in the middle of the bar, and I was standing in between them, and Randall kept repeating that he was going to kill this. I was shocked.
10: Do you know how Ken responded to this alleged death threat?
11: Yes, it just made Ken more determined.
1: More determined to push Randall out of Monster Hall for good. But detectives wanted to know, had Ken pushed Randall too far? They needed to talk to the business partner right away.
12: Coming up.
10: He does have a possible motive.
4: Certainly not one to cross off the list.
12: That list of possible suspects was about to get longer.
11: They found a will. And I said, oh my gosh, what does the will say? Cindy gets everything.
10: What did you make of that?
6: The marriage was less than 3 years old, and so for him to cut his own children out just, again, seemed inconceivable.

0: Leading up to his murder, Ken Yetus had been feuding with his business partner from Monster Hall Raceway, Randall Landwehr. He'd been helping police investigate Randall and filed a lawsuit against him.
1: Randy had a reputation as being somebody with a horrible temper. It was a very flammable situation.
0: What happened when you went to go see Randall?
2: He basically said, I want to meet with an attorney, which was certainly his right.
0: With his attorney at his side a few days later, Randall denied ever threatening Ken and told police that he and his nephew were playing video games the night of the murder.
2: I just didn't think I had the murderer at this point.
0: Just instincts were telling you?
2: Yes.
0: He does have a possible motive.
2: There's a motive there. There certainly is. Certainly not one to cross off the list.
0: But you put him on the back burner for now?
2: Yes.
0: While you continue to investigate?
2: Yes.
0: As more time went on and the murder went unsolved, Pam says Cindy was living in fear. She made panicked calls to detectives and 911. There was a strange car in her driveway. She thought someone had opened her doors. And though it turned out to be a false alarm, she once reported an intruder in the farmhouse.
3: This is Marathon County Sheriff's Department.
4: Let's get a police officer here.
0: How scared were you for your sister?
5: Oh, I was terrified.
0: Ken's brother Don said he had no idea how Cindy was doing after Ken's murder.
6: Cindy was not communicative with us. I think I placed 3 calls to her after Ken's murder, and she never returned one of them.
0: Lori didn't particularly miss her. She says she hadn't liked Cindy from their very first phone call, back when Ken and Cindy were dating. She says Cindy lied to her.
1: She started talking about Ken's wedding earlier that spring to her in Las Vegas.
0: Lori knew Cindy and her brother weren't married yet, but she says Cindy went on and on about it.
1: It was very romantic, and Ken could be very romantic, and I guess as a little sister, I wouldn't know that. And so here I am talking to this woman about a wedding that I know didn't happen.
0: Did you call her out right there on the phone?
1: I did. I could have just let her go on and, you know, not pretended, but not me, right? I said, it's okay if you want to pretend that you're married to Ken. That's fine. But just so you know that you're not married.
0: Did she go against you and say, no, you're wrong?
1: No.
0: Lori, we are married.
1: No, she had no defense whatsoever.
0: Wow, this is quite the first impression.
1: But it gets even worse than that. So up to this time, she was just warm and buttery. Hi, I'm Cindy. Her voice was very soft and mellow. As soon as I broke that news to her, it was like I was talking to a different person. She was just angry, and her voice even changed.
0: 2 years later, Lori's brother was dead, her mother grieving, and not a word from Cindy to anyone in Ken's family. Lori and Don were surprised to find out Cindy had been talking to the town funeral director.
1: He mentioned that my brother's body was going to be cremated. Now, my mother is very Catholic, and she already had a burial plot, so she didn't want him cremated.
6: The intention was to have a standard funeral and have him buried in that place.
0: And that was not going to happen.
6: That was not going to happen.
0: That hurts.
6: And to add insult to injury, she wouldn't even share his ashes with us. If she has kept 2/3 of the ashes and she gave 1/3 of the ashes to his best friend.
0: Is it possible that Ken had told Cindy that he did want to be cremated?
1: I didn't know if it was his wishes or not, but I knew it certainly wasn't my mother's wishes. And I think that Ken was a good son and respected his mom and loved her so much that I doubted that he wanted to be cremated against her wishes.
0: And at the very least, Cindy should be having a conversation with the family about the next steps.
1: Yes, yes.
0: Of course, as the spouse, Cindy had been on the detectives' radar since day one, ever since her first interview with them.
7: The moment you interact with Cindy at the neighbor's house, how's she doing? What's her demeanor?
2: She was flat. I would call it just flat, like talking real low, kind of muttering.
8: And then I saw him, and he was a very weird color. And I said, Kenny.
2: And just sitting on a recliner, with her feet up as we go through this interview.
7: A little too comfy?
2: Comfy is a good word, yes.
0: The detective said there was no sign Cindy, who was recently trained in CPR, had tried to help Ken when she found him covered in blood. Her white bathrobe was spotless. But it was taking a look at the camper parked outside the farmhouse that really made detectives start doubting Cindy's story. Cindy said she'd slept there the night of the murder because she had a headache.
4: I don't think it would be something anyone would do on a fairly warm summer day here in Wisconsin. The camper itself didn't have air conditioning, so...
7: That was something you noticed right away?
4: Absolutely. It was very warm that day.
7: But she did need peace and quiet. She wanted... It sounds like she kind of wanted a cocoon where she could just...
2: Yeah, and I would say the camper was also painted in the Harley-Davidson motif, so it was black and, you know, August sun beating down on that. But it was her cocoon, as you said.
0: Detectives asked friends and family about Ken and Cindy's relationship. Nearly everyone said they seemed like a good match. Then investigators got a glimpse of something at the farmhouse, something Cindy apparently didn't want them to see.
4: Detective McCarthy and myself were, again, speaking with Cindy in her home, and we're at this desk, and I looked down below the desk, and there was a clothes basket filled with paperwork, and I happened to look up at Cindy, and she noted that I was looking at the stuff, and she took another pile of paper and put it on top of that.
7: What was it?
4: Well, I know it was life insurance documents.
0: And it wasn't just life insurance. A few weeks after Ken's death, Lori got a call from her brother, Don.
1: And Don said, they found a will. And I said, oh my gosh, what does the will say? And Don said, oh, the will says that Cindy gets everything.
7: What did you make of that?
5: We couldn't figure that one out. And so
6: the marriage was less than 3 years old. And so for him to cut his own children out just, again, seemed inconceivable.
0: Maybe the pharmacist with the racetrack was worth more to Cindy dead than alive. Detectives named her a person of

0: To the killer?
1: I don't know.
0: This is a crazy twist to the story.
1: Right. Here we've got this, which turned out to be a pubic hair that wasn't Kim's. Yeah.
0: Why would someone do that?
1: I don't know.
2: When Dateline continues.
3: As the weeks passed, Pam says Cindy listened to Ken's voice on the answering machine again and again.
4: Hi, beautiful. I wasn't going to call, but just checking. I'll be here until 6:30. Okay, bye.
1: Every day, she would listen to this same recording of Ken. She'd go about her day cautiously, believing it's not real.
3: Pam knew her sister was being investigated for her husband Ken's murder, but she says Cindy was no killer.
1: I would consider her perfect. She's caring for everybody.
3: And the person she cared for most of all, according to Pam, was Ken. When he lost his job early in their relationship, she said Cindy hadn't hesitated to step up.
1: Cindy was the one that stepped forward and lent him money, $18,000 to live because he was paying child support and had his bills and everything.
0: She was helping him get by.
1: Yes, yes, definitely.
3: At the time of his death, Ken was back to earning good money as a pharmacist.
0: The family, the police, they believe this is all over the money, the life insurance money.
1: Cindy didn't care.
3: As for Ken's will, Pam says Cindy knew nothing about that. She stumbled across it stuffed in the back of her wedding album.
0: The family finds that awfully convenient that, you know, she happens to find this will in the wedding album and that, you know, everything, lo and behold, goes to her, nothing to the children.
1: That's because Ken was mad at the kids. Ken finally stood up to the kids and wasn't going to let them rule who he had a relationship or what he did, that he was no longer going to go back to their mother.
3: Pam says there was also nothing suspicious about Cindy sleeping in that little camper.
1: It was Ken's idea that Cindy sleep there. And as far as it being hot, we're talking about the end of August. By the time the sun starts going down behind the trees, it cools down.
0: You know, I'm from Canada. The nights start to get a little chilly.
1: Absolutely.
0: Just like while we've been staying here this week, we're pretty close to the time that this happened.
1: Absolutely.
0: And it's cold at night.
1: Absolutely.
3: Pam says Cindy had nothing to hide. She cooperated with investigators from day one, meeting them whenever they needed her.
1: You know, she said, well, you can look at me. It doesn't matter. You know, you'd be remiss if you didn't, you know, investigate me.
0: You're saying Cindy understood she's the spouse.
1: Right.
0: You know, the police always look at the spouse. They have to ask those tough questions.
1: Right.
3: In fact, Pam says Cindy was so determined to prove her innocence, she arranged to take a voice layer analysis at a neighboring police department. It's like a lie detector test, but measures your voice.
5: Hi, Cindy. This is Detective Patty Crump.
3: She got the results a week later.
5: From what I can see, you did not shoot your husband.
3: But if Cindy wasn't the shooter, who was? Cindy and Pam put up posters around town, offering a $25,000 reward for tips. Pam didn't bargain for what happened next. An anonymous letter showed up in her P.O. box.
0: What did the letter say?
1: I have a copy of the letter.
0: Just, you know, paraphrase for us.
1: That he wouldn't give up his bitch, so he got hers too. And Ken was shot twice.
0: This is very cryptic.
1: It's very cryptic. And then if you don't believe what I'm saying, check out the baggie.
0: What baggie?
1: There was a little tiny, like a little jewel bag, and it had a hair in it.
0: In this letter?
1: In this letter.
0: What does that mean?
1: I don't know.
0: Are they trying to say the hair belongs to the killer?
1: I don't know.
0: This is a crazy twist to the story.
1: Right. Right. Cindy offers a reward. This comes in. Here we've got this, which turned out to be a pubic hair that wasn't Ken's. Yeah. And that's what the detective said, that it was sent in and it wasn't Ken's.
0: Why would someone do that?
1: I don't know.
0: Ew.
1: I don't know. That's what the detectives told us. They said it was a pubic hair.
0: Who are you thinking this letter's from?
6: I have no idea.
7: You
0: think it's the killer?
7: It's certainly possible.
3: The detectives sent the hair and letter off for analysis by the state crime lab and the FBI, but they got no new leads. Almost a year had gone by since Ken's death,

0: Lori says the wait for answers was taking its toll, especially on her father.
1: My father was in the last months of his life, and we knew it.
0: Before he died, Lori's dad said he was sure Lori would figure out who killed Ken.
2: Did you take that to heart? Him saying that you're going to figure this out?
1: Absolutely. Absolutely. I didn't care if it took the rest of my life and every penny in my bank account. I was going to figure this out. For Dad and for Ken.
3: Coming up.
1: I said, hey, do you know anything about Ken's murder?
3: A sister turned sleuth, questioning the business partner, the neighbor, and that will.
1: It didn't look legitimate at all.

0: A year after Ken's murder, there'd been no arrest. His children and Cindy were slugging it out in court over his estate.
1: So that first year, it was destroying all of us. It was soaking up our lives.
0: Lori was determined to live up to her dad's faith in her, that she would figure out who killed Ken. She decided it was time to act. Where do you start?
1: Well, that's just it, right? Just imagine me. I know nothing. I know nothing about any of this. Where do I start?
0: Before she became a stay-at-home mom, Lori had worked as a computer systems engineer.
1: So I went back to the methods that I used to solve computer problems because that's all I knew. And the thing that you do is gather data, right? That's how you solve a problem.
0: Lori flew home to Wisconsin and started hunting for clues. She knocked on doors around Ken's farm, asking if anyone had any information.
1: And everybody pointed to this one neighbor, his name was Mark, that lived just a few miles from Ken and was very involved in the racing thing.
0: The neighbor told Lori Ken wasn't acting like himself right before he died. He seemed on edge. And he had a strange story about going over to the farmhouse one time when Ken was out of town and finding the locks tampered with.
1: And at the end of my talking with him, I said, well, what did you tell police? And he said, well, they never asked me anything. And I just found that incredible.
0: Lori also had questions about that copy of Ken's will Cindy said she found in her wedding album.
1: It didn't look legitimate at all.
2: You think Cindy made it up?
1: I do.
0: She noticed the witness to the will was Ken's fellow pharmacist and friend, Ed Kostlevy. So she asked him about it.
3: I didn't sign it. Both Candidas and myself were at work that day for all day.
0: Lori sent a copy of the will and some of Ken's life insurance documents to a handwriting expert.
4: What did she tell you? What was her conclusion?
1: She told me that because I had not sent her the original documents, she couldn't say conclusively. But she did say there was a high probability that those signatures were forged.
0: Cindy has always denied forging the will, but Lori wasn't just focused on Ken's widow.
1: My mom would babysit the kids, and I would go talk to everybody, including people that I thought were involved in his murder.
4: That could be dangerous.
1: Yes. I really didn't care.
0: She wanted to know everything she could about her brother's feud with his business partner, Randall Landwehr.
4: This is a man that allegedly publicly threatened to kill Ken, and you're going to confront him.
1: Yes.
0: She took Ken's daughter with her. They found him at the campground bar next to the racetrack.
1: It's like one of those old westerns where there's a bar scene and the door is open and the person walks in and everybody stops talking. Well, that's what happened. And I walked on this long, long bar and I tapped him on the shoulder and he turned around and he looked at me and his eyes got wide like he had seen a ghost.
4: What did you say to him?
1: I said, hey, do you know anything about Ken's murder? And he said, no, he didn't know anything. He did go out and talk with me though. He said that the first time that Cindy came to his bar campground thing, he said he thought she looked like she was surveying it, like, how can I get my hands on this?
4: Did you feel like he was pointing the finger at Cindy?
1: Yes, I did.
4: Were the police interested in hearing about some of the things you were finding out? Were they listening to you?
1: No.
0: The detectives say that's not true. They took Lori's calls and suggestions seriously. But Lori started bombarding local officials with complaints about the investigation. She wanted to know why detectives never tested Cindy's hands for gunshot residue. And she wondered why they'd given the farmhouse back to Cindy after less than 36 hours.
4: Did you think that in hindsight, maybe you should have kept the house longer?
5: I think in this case, I'm sure you would agree with me, maybe holding this house for a little longer would help to maybe look through. Like I said, it was a large property. We felt that we had done our due diligence.
4: Lori thinks that you did not do a good job.
5: Right.
4: She started investigating on her own because she felt you weren't doing enough.
6: I'd like to see her findings.
5: Right. I would say, and I appreciate, you know, that her brother was killed in such a violent and brutal manner. I get that part. What Lori became and her allegations really hindered this case.
4: You feel like she got in the way?
5: Yes.
6: Oh, yeah.
4: There were times when they said that you were getting a little too involved, too much in the way.
1: I may have been getting too involved as far as they were concerned because I was finding out things that they hadn't looked into.
0: But detectives also weren't sharing everything they were up to. There were new witnesses and new stories.
7: Coming up.
4: Do you have any fears about sitting here today and telling your story?
8: Yes.
7: And what's this guy have to do with this case?
5: Eddie Munster.
4: An actor from, like, blast from the past.
5: That's exactly right.

0: It was just after dawn, the summer after Ken Yidis' murder, when Detective Sean McCarthy got woken up by an urgent phone call from the Marathon County Jail.
1: Someone has information about the case.
2: That's right.
0: That someone was Brian Demler, a bartender at the campground attached to the racetrack. Brian was under arrest for his fifth drunk driving violation.
1: Why is he doing this? Why is he calling you?
2: I think he was dealing with some of his own legal troubles, and I think he wanted some help that way.
1: Maybe cut a deal?
2: Possibly.
0: The detective rushed to the jail with his tape recorder in hand.
3: Apparently, there were some things that you wanted to get off your chest.
0: The bartender said he'd overheard some men talking about the murder.
4: It's the one guy that was out there.
0: Brian said it was not Randall Landwehr, Ken's business partner at Monster Hall Raceway. He said there were three other men detectives needed to investigate.
4: The few conversations you had, and Bart was kind of laughing and everything, I really think them three had something or what was going to happen.
3: Those three pretty tight then? Yeah.
0: So who were they? According to the bartender, the first man was Jerry Gentry, a businessman they called California Jerry. Then there was Gary Upton, also known as Dr. Dissect, who scared visitors at the campground's haunted mansion. But it was the third name that really got the detective's attention.
2: Eddie Munster?
0: Or more precisely, Butch Patrick, the child actor who played Eddie Munster in the TV sitcom The Munsters.
1: An actor from, blast from the past.
2: That's exactly right.
0: He visited Monster Hall from time to time, signing autographs and hanging out at the bar.
3: Why would someone have issues with Ken, though? I mean, what do you think would have been?
4: I think what happened was, I'm pretty sure I know what happened, but they don't want to own f***ing drugs. Everything was reassuring.
0: Brian, the bartender, said Ken had sold illegal drugs from time to time. In fact, the morning of the murder, he said he'd given California Jerry a ride to Ken's house to get some cocaine.
4: And, he came back in the trunk, he was pissed off about something, I don't know what happened. And he said, that good. He was just irate.
0: The detective wasn't sure what to make of this. He thought the guy pointing fingers still seemed drunk, talking in circles.
3: You didn't have any personal involvement with Ken's death at all or anything?
4: No.
0: And then, a few weeks later, detectives found out Brian the bartender was talking about the murder to people at the campground. Only his story had changed.
5: He changes his story to where he was the getaway driver of these other three after they went in and killed Ken.
1: This is a big shift from being suspicious of these three to now he's actually involved.
5: Right.
1: Do you bring in the three guys that he implicates?
5: Absolutely.
0: Well, not quite everybody. The actor who played Eddie Munster wasn't so easy to reach.
2: Butch Patrick had to be reached via a publicist.
1: Hollywood.
2: Or Hollywood, right. Yeah, so he was out and about. But we did have a conversation with both Upton and Gentry.
0: Both men denied the bartender's story. Jerry Gentry said he'd been in California the night of the murder. Gary Upton said he'd been home. What's more, the detectives found zero evidence Ken had been dealing drugs.
1: There's a lot of dead ends in this case.
2: A lot of dead ends.
0: For a while, the lead about the three guys from Monster Hall went nowhere. Until, several years later, a woman popped up with her own story about one of those guys.
1: Rainey, do you have any fears about sitting here today and telling your story?
6: Yes.
0: Rainey is the ex-wife of Gary Upton, the guy who worked in the haunted house. She says Gary told her something nearly 8 years after the murder. According to Rainey, Gary said he was there at Ken's house with some other guys the night Ken was murdered.
6: And they went in the house and he says by the time everything was done, Ken was dead. He was definitely dead.
0: Unlike the bartender's story, her story put Ken's business partner, Randall Landwehr, squarely at the center of the crime.
6: Randall had asked Gary several times if he would kill Ken, and Gary would continuously tell him no. And he says, finally, one day, I just said, okay, I'll do it.
1: So he's like a hitman, essentially.
6: Yes.
0: Rainey says Gary told her to keep quiet, but she eventually worked up the courage to call the police.
6: It was like almost a two-hour interview that day.
0: She even handed over a shotgun she says she found hidden in Gary's belongings.
1: And you think this might be the murder weapon?
6: Yes.
0: Was this the break everyone had been waiting for?
7: Coming up, a new detective with new questions about the actor known as Eddie Munster and about the widow, Cindy.
1: You think she's completely acting on the 911 calls?
8: Yes.
0: There was a brand new witness in the Ken Yidis murder investigation. A woman who said one of the guys from Monster Hall told her he was involved. And a mystery shotgun stashed away in his belongings. But when investigators sat him down for an interview, Gary Upton said his ex-wife Rainey had gone off the rails.
1: Gary told the investigators that you're a liar, you made up the entire confession story.
6: I'm sure he did.
1: Not only that, he says that you were paid off to make all this up and that he has emails to prove it.
6: Oh, he said that?
1: Did you ever accept any money from anyone to
6: No.
1: make up stories about Gary?
6: No.
1: That's a harsh accusation he's making about you.
6: If you were in that place, you'd probably fight tooth and nail to make it sound like I was lying about it too, wouldn't you?
0: After a few conversations with investigators, Rainey says they never contacted her again. That gun she found, police said it was the wrong gauge, not the murder weapon. The case seemed to stall. Years passed and Ken's family started to lose hope.
1: How frustrating was it for you, Margaret, that all this time was passing and there was no arrest?
9: Just was terrible, yeah. At night you couldn't sleep very well.
10: My mother waited every day for a phone call from the police that never came.
1: Your family put ads in the newspaper on the anniversaries
11: yes.
1: of Ken's
11: yes.
1: death?
11: We wanted to make sure that it didn't become a dead case and that they were going to continue to do it.
0: And then finally, 10 years after the murder, the family got a call about a new detective. His name? Dennis Blazer.
12: I had a reputation of looking at cases and not letting it go until there was a resolution.
0: He'd been handpicked by the original detectives to take a fresh look at the case.
12: I had a whiteboard that was like 4x6, and at one point it was full of people that I needed to interview.
1: As you're going through all these suspects, are you keeping everybody on the table in the beginning?
12: Everybody started on it.
0: Detective Blazer quickly ruled out Ken's kids and the foster kids. That still left a long list of potential suspects. Ken's widow, Cindy, the business partner, the bartender, and the three men the bartender implicated in Ken's killing.
1: This is really like a central part of the murder investigation,
8: yes.
1: this track.
0: The detective headed back to Monster Hall Raceway. Randall Landwehr no longer owned the track. He'd moved out of state. But Blazer found his sister, who backed up his alibi.
13: She said that he was at home with her and her kids, and they were watching movies that night.
1: How important was that to you to get that piece of information?
13: It's somebody who was able to tell me where Randall was at the time of the homicide.
0: He still had to answer the question, though. Did Randall get someone else to do it? The detective got Randall on the phone.
14: You didn't line anybody up to help kill Ken, anything like that?
15: Absolutely not. How would a person even live with themselves? I mean, you know, there's no way.
0: But what about Brian the bartender's story of driving three men to Ken's house the night of the murder? The bartender told the detective everything he said before was a lie. He said he hadn't even been in town that night.
14: You weren't involved?
16: No, I was not involved.
14: You don't know who was?
16: No.
1: Why make it up, though? Why would you put yourself at a scene of a crime that you weren't involved in?
12: We talk a lot of times about people not making sense. Brian didn't make sense because he's an alcoholic trying to get out of a felony OWI charge.
1: Did Brian have a decent alibi?
12: Not that I could ever prove. None of these people I could prove.
0: There were no records to prove California Jerry was in California. And as for the actor who once played Eddie Munster?
17: When I make this as informal as I can, sir.
0: Detective Blazer surprised the actor at a Wisconsin car show. He said he couldn't remember where he'd been the night of the murder.
8: obviously I wasn't there, but I traveled so much, it's really difficult to pinpoint an exact date 9 or 10 years ago.
0: He said his old promoter might be able to help. But instead of backing him up, the promoter told the detective she was pretty sure he'd been in Wisconsin around the time of the murder.
18: Did he admit to you at all that he was involved in this?
19: I'm going to say no comment.
0: The detective couldn't find any records to prove where the actor had actually been. Finally, Detective Blazer had to figure out what to do with Rainey, Gary Upton's ex-wife. He listened to the previous investigators' interviews with both her and Upton.
20: What's Rainey got her teeth out against you so much for?
21: I have no idea what her deal is.
20: Well, is
21: we didn't even have a bad marriage.
0: Blazer decided Rainey wasn't credible. He believed she was just sore about a bad breakup. He didn't even interview her.
1: Why didn't you interview her if you're taking a new look at the case? Don't you think that might have been an important thing to do?
12: From watching the interview that DCI did with her, I watched it multiple times. It didn't make sense to me.
1: For the record, Rainey says that she is 100% telling the truth and that this was not about, you know, revenge or a grudge. She was trying to do the right thing.
12: But I don't believe that Rainey was telling the truth.
0: The detective was far more interested in another woman in the case file. Another woman he thought was lying. Ken's widow, Cindy. In fact, he believed the very first words out of her mouth about Ken's death had been lies.
1: You think she's completely acting on the 911 calls?
12: Yes.
22: I didn't know that he just called her. I just saw his car.
1: Sounds quite frantic.
12: Everything in there is about Cindy. I found my husband. It's not about asking for help for Ken.
0: He thought Cindy's description of how she'd found Ken's body was just as fishy.
12: She said when she got up in the morning, she went into the house and she went to the bathroom.
0: Cindy told detectives she walked through the house to get to the bathroom, then back into the living room and kitchen before finally heading to the bedroom. But when the detective mapped out her route, it didn't make sense to him.
12: The most direct route is to come in the house, take a right turn, go through the bedroom into the master bath. But then she would have had to walk right past Ken.
1: She would have seen Ken right away?
12: As soon as she walked into the bedroom door.
1: Too hard to miss, in your opinion, if she came in from the camper?
12: Yes. It was very obvious.
0: But the clincher for the detective was this. Certain things had to be in place for the murder to happen that only Cindy would have known about. Ken, usually so conscious of security, had left all the doors unlocked. A house often full of foster kids was empty. The surveillance cameras were switched off. And it turns out Ken wasn't just naked. He was passed out drunk on his bed, unable to defend himself.
12: To have all of these things line up, she had to have been involved in it.
0: It had been years since investigators had spoken to Cindy. So Detective Blazer picked up the phone and called her.
23: Would I be able to sit down and talk with you?
19: I suppose you could, yeah.
7: Coming up.
24: When they said that they were coming, Cindy was just so excited. Finally they're going to do something.
7: Cindy's excitement would not last long.
25: So you think that it's possible that I could have done that?
8: Oh, definitely.
7: When Dateline

0: Cindy's life had changed dramatically in the years since the murder. She'd sold Ken's farmhouse, moved in with her daughter, and written a novel in which a husband covers up the murder of his wife. The title? Spider Lake. But Pam says Ken was never far from her sister's mind.
1: When they said that they were coming to interview her, Cindy was just so excited because she said, finally they're going to do something to find who killed my Kenny.
2: Where are we going? I brought it back. Kitchen. Okay.
0: Detective Blazer and his partner met Cindy at her house. They asked her to tell her story one more time. She described those terrible headaches and Ken tucking her into bed in the camper to sleep.
3: He says, make sure you take your meds and take everything that I put out. So I was really medicated.
0: She said the surveillance cameras were switched off, but that was normal.
3: He'd always want it off because the humming was so loud.
0: It didn't take long for her to point her finger yet again at Ken's kids. And not just the kids.
3: Well, I think that Alex probably had the gun. But I think there was more than one involved. And I know that Betty, well, for one thing, I know that Betty Hedas, his mother, put that idea in his head. And Lori Rennie, Ken's sister, hated Ken.
4: Do you know who shot Ken?
3: I believe that it was...
4: Let's just go yes or no. Do you know who shot Ken?
3: No, not positively.
4: Did you shoot Ken?
3: No, I did not. No.
5: How does she feel as you're kind of pushing back?
6: It got pretty contentious during the course of the interview.
3: Do you think I'm lying?
4: I'm on the fence.
3: You're on the fence.
4: Uh-huh.
3: So you think that it's possible that I could have done that?
4: Oh, definitely.
0: The detective suggested Cindy might have shot Ken during an argument. She said they never fought.
7: So you got all these things going on. There's threats of lawsuits and losing money, and you have no idea what's going to happen next. And yet you guys never bickered, tempers never got
3: nope.
7: flared, nobody ever got upset.
3: Nope.
7: I'm gonna call.
3: Call me.
7: I'm gonna call.
3: You're gonna call me a liar.
5: Is she asking for a lawyer? Is she telling you, okay, you can go now?
6: No.
0: The detectives press Cindy again and again to give them some kind of explanation about what happened.
4: I want you to tell us. I don't want you to make up a story.
3: Ken was drunk and I grabbed a gun and I shot him.
7: Is that what happened?
3: No.
7: Then what happened?
3: I went to bed. I woke up to a dead husband. What don't you get about that?
0: After 7 hours of talking, Cindy asked the detectives to leave.
7: Well, okay. You know, this is between, at this point, this is between you and your God.
3: And I'm good with God.
7: And Ken.
3: And I'm good with Ken.
0: The interview produced fireworks, but no smoking gun. Even so, the detective shared everything he had with Teresa Whetstone, the Marathon County District Attorney at the time.
5: You decided, after that final interview with Cindy, that you would go ahead and press charges. What was the tipping point that you finally said, after all these years, let's go get her?
8: At that point, I felt that the detectives had done everything that they could do. This was the case. This was as good as it was going to get. Witnesses were getting older. Memories were failing. So it was time. It was time to bring it forth.
0: She sent Detective Blazer to arrest Cindy at home.
5: What's the look on her face when you knock on the door after all these years and you've got the cuffs?
6: She kept saying that I didn't do this. I didn't shoot my husband.
5: How surprised was she?
6: Let's just say she doesn't like me very well.
9: Santa sent us a picture or her mugshot of being booked into the Marathon County Jail. And so we were happy. We were all very, very happy.
10: And finally, it was a sense of relief that this was happening.
0: The prosecutor wasn't ready to celebrate just yet. She knew her circumstantial case was no slam dunk. There were plenty of alternate suspects with shaky alibis the defense could point to. So she charged Cindy, not with pulling the trigger herself, but with being party to the murder.
5: Are you essentially saying you don't know if Cindy acted alone?
8: I am saying that I don't know if Cindy acted alone, yes.
0: But when Cindy's murder trial opened at the Marathon County Courthouse 15 years after Ken's death, the prosecutor had one sole focus.
11: Good afternoon.
0: Cindy.
11: The defendant had found herself the goose that laid the golden egg.
0: Greed had driven Cindy to kill, the prosecutor told the jury. She said Cindy had been attracted to Ken for his pharmacist's income and that beautiful farm. But even that wasn't enough.
11: But she grew impatient. She knew the golden egg's real wealth, $1.2 million, wasn't hers until Ken was dead.
0: And then the prosecutor called witnesses to show how Cindy had methodically stacked up insurance policy on top of insurance policy.
12: This one is just a flat fee, $280,000, if the death occurred.
13: The amount of the coverage was $301,000.
0: Five policies that added up to nearly $1 million. Throw in the property Cindy inherited from Ken, she stood to make a fortune from his death. And contrary to what Cindy told investigators, the prosecutor said there was tension in the marriage over money. The neighbor Lori found? He told the jury he overheard Cindy pushing Ken to sell some land.
14: What, if anything, did she say they needed to sell the land for?
15: They needed money.
0: The prosecutor argued this is why Cindy had set in motion a murder only she could have pulled off.
11: The only one to know that the surveillance system was off, the doors were unlocked, the foster children would not be there, was the defendant.
0: And if it was hard to believe that Cindy could be cold enough to shoot her husband twice at close range, the prosecutor asked the jury to listen to his mother, Margaret.
11: How old are you, Miss Yudis?
16: 1 or 2.
0: Did you look at Cindy in the courtroom?
16: Not directly, because she sat on the side and I was looking at the jury, you know. I didn't wanna.
0: Margaret told the jury how nice Cindy seemed before Ken's death. Afterwards, she was a completely different person.
16: I asked her if we could have the body back so we could have a Christian burial. And she said no. She's going to take care of it.
17: Did you have any contact with Cindy about having any of your son's remains given to you?
16: Yes, but she said no.
0: The prosecutor played a pleading voicemail Margaret left Cindy.
18: I don't know why you don't give me a call back. Maybe you would know more about who murdered him than we do. Would you please call back?
0: Cindy didn't. Finally, the prosecutor directed the jury to take a look at one of the first clues detectives found at the scene. That note left on Cindy's pillow. She asked them to consider who had written it.
8: There were notes on the mirror that were actually affectionate notes that Cindy Schultz-Yudis had pretty clearly stated were from Ken to her. And there was a very distinct way of writing a B that looked like the number 6.
0: The prosecutor told the jury to check the B on the note found next to Ken's body. Could Ken have written that too? The detective certainly thought so.
6: My personal opinion is that Ken and Cindy were arguing. There was a note that was stabbed in the pillow on her side of the bed. I think that Ken just had enough that day. And when Cindy came in and saw the note in the bed, she had enough and she just went and got a shotgun and shot her husband.
19: Your Honor, the defense calls Cindy Schultz-Yudis to the stand.
20: All right, thank you. Please come forward. Be sworn in.
0: But now it was Cindy's turn to tell her story to the jury. And she was ready.
21: Coming up.
12: I didn't kill my husband, and I wanted to find out, I guess, who did.
21: Cindy on the stand, and the other suspects, too. Who would the jury believe?

0: Pam Ewer says the picture the prosecutor painted of her sister as a money-hungry murderer was plain wrong. She says Ken was the one who wanted all those insurance policies, not Cindy.
1: Cindy wasn't planning for Ken to die. Cindy wanted her husband. Cindy wasn't looking for money.
2: The prosecutor said that there was only one person who could have lined everything up perfectly, you know, to commit this murder, and that was Cindy. You know, she had the motive and the means to pull this off.
1: What do I say to that? Somebody planned it, and it wasn't my sister. Believe me.
0: Someone else did it. That was the crux of Cindy's defense in court, too.
3: There was a man at the campground named Brian that was telling people there that he was the driver in the getaway car.
0: Cindy's defense attorney, Earl Gray, called one of the campers who'd heard Brian's stories to the stand.
4: He told me that he was the getaway driver of the vehicle.
0: The defense attorney also called Brian the bartender. It was something the prosecutor had expected and planned for, and it's why she made a bold decision before trial.
2: You decided to give these men immunity. What was the logic behind that, since you weren't even sure if they were involved?
5: Because we needed the truth.
0: Immunity meant the prosecutor could not criminally charge the men for any secrets they revealed on the witness stand. Brian the bartender didn't reveal much. He denied being involved in the murder. He even denied telling some of those stories.
3: Did you tell him anything about the murder of Candidas?
6: No.
0: Rainey's ex, Gary Upton, also denied being part of any murder plot. He did admit to knowing Cindy.
3: Did you ever call her a witch?
7: Possibly.
0: Butch Patrick was adamant, too. He didn't kill Ken. But the defense asked him what proof he had.
3: The only proof that you have that you weren't here is zero, correct? You don't remember where you were on the days of the shooting. Is that right?
7: Yes.
0: Then there was this defense witness, a friend of Ken's, who said a few days before the murder, Ken was afraid not of his wife, but something at the racetrack. So afraid, he told the jury, that Ken asked him to go there with him because he didn't want to go alone.
8: I observed he was very nervous and looking around a lot more than he usually did.
0: And in case the jury was wondering if Cindy and the guys from Monster Hall were in it together, the defense said there was no proof she conspired with them or anyone else.
9: God together will be the truth, the whole truth, and nothing but the truth will help you guys.
0: Then it came time for Cindy to take the stand.
10: I saw Ken on the bed.
3: And what did you do? Did you do anything?
10: I remember making my way to the phone, and then as I'm looking at Ken trying to use the phone, I felt like I was floating above him, looking down, and I could hear screaming, and I didn't realize that it was me.
0: And she explained she'd done her best to help detectives, talking to them whenever they needed her.
3: Why did you agree to all these interviews?
10: Because I didn't kill my husband, and I wanted to find out, I guess, who did.
0: The prosecutor pounced on Cindy in a testy cross-examination.
11: You do not administer any aid whatsoever, correct?
10: The first rule of CPR.
11: Your Honor, I'd ask that she answer the question, yes or no.
12: All right, answer the question, please.
10: I did not administer first aid, no.
11: When you opened the door to the bedroom from that bathroom, what did you see?
10: I think you've asked me about this before, and I've answered it before, so ask and answered.
0: The prosecutor asked Cindy how she could have slept through the murder. The camper was parked just steps from the house.
5: I think the volume of the inconsistencies was compelling.
11: You didn't hear two shotgun blasts?
10: No.
11: You said you're a light sleeper, correct?
10: Ordinarily, yes.
11: But not that night?
10: I was medicated.
11: And the medication that you say you took allowed you to sleep so soundly that you slept through two shotgun blasts.
3: Objection is argumentative.
0: After nearly 6 hours of testimony, Cindy walked back to the defense table. It was time for the jury to take the case. Then, after 4.5 hours of deliberation, a verdict.
12: We, the jury, as and for our verdict, find the defendant, Cindy Schultz, is guilty of first-degree intentional homicide as a party to a crime.
2: What's that moment like?
6: Oh, it was wonderful. It was absolutely wonderful. Everybody was hugging each other.
0: At the sentencing, Don read a letter written by his mother.
6: Were it not for Cindy's actions, Ken would now be 74 years old, still providing assistance to me and enjoying the best years of his life.
2: Was that so painful for you, reading that on behalf of your mom in that courtroom?
6: It was sad that I had to do it, yes.
0: The judge sentenced Cindy to life without parole.
2: Anything you want to say to her now?
13: You're a beast, Cindy. That's all I can say. That's how I feel.
0: Cindy hired a new legal team to fight her conviction.
1: The truth's going to come out. The truth is going to come out.
2: So what do you say to people who say you're just blindly supporting her, you're naive?
1: Oh, they're wrong. They're wrong.
2: You think the real killer and accomplices are walking around
1: all
2: free?
1: All the liars? Oh, yes, they are.
0: The other sister in this story, Ken's kid sister Lori, also thinks there are unanswered questions. When we last spoke, she was convinced Cindy didn't act alone.
2: You feel like someone got away with murder?
14: Yes, I do.
0: Cindy didn't live to see another day in court. Nearly 2 years after her conviction, she was found beaten to death in her cell. Her cellmate, Taylor Sanchez, was charged with murder, and before the case went to trial, pleaded no contest, acknowledging prosecutors had enough evidence to convict her. She was sentenced to life without parole. Margaret Yedis died in February 2024. The rest of Ken's family is looking for peace, finding it in their memories of Ken, a brother, a dad, a son, a man with a gentle smile and big dreams, who, for a brief moment in time, created his own little heaven at the end of a Wisconsin country road.
15: That's all for now. I'm Lester Holt. Thanks for joining us.
16: It's not like some scary movie. This really happened.
17: I remember falling on my knees.
16: You just think, I want to live. I have to do something.
18: It was a miracle they lived through it. Just two frightened kids the night terror knocked on their door.
17: He had pulled out a .357 and he said, move over here.
18: A loving pastor's family, instant targets.
17: I heard the first shot go off and said, I love you, Mom. I love you, Dad.
18: They were the only ones who survived, and no one knew then how long justice would take or what it would cost.
19: Were you frightened, terrified that they would come back and try to kill you?
17: Absolutely.
18: A chilling manhunt. A young survivor driven to become a state senator.
20: He was very, very passionate.
18: Would they ever come out of the dark?
16: I always get a little emotional and I can't believe it's been this long.
18: 30 years later, an answer.
17: The power of forgiveness. This is what my dad and my mom taught me.
15: I'm Lester Holt, and this is Dateline.
18: Here's Keith Morrison with The Haunting.
21: In his 40s and married again, he started fresh here on the beach at Malibu. It was time, finally, to put it to rest. Use Hollywood to release those demons of his, get the nightmares in the rearview mirror.
17: I looked back and it was just building this coat of armor. And that was killing me, and it was killing my marriages, my friendships. It was protecting me, but it was keeping me away from people that I love.
21: After all, what else but a movie could make sense of it? What those people did to him, and then what came of it, you couldn't make up. And the movie, it turned out to be a decades-long saga of crime and punishment, retribution and forgiveness. Perhaps it was too unbelievable not to be true. Though, back where it happened, back east along the old Route 66 where it snakes through Oklahoma, where his sister lived with demons of her own, a warning.
16: It was really true. It's not like, you know, some scary movie that you watch on TV or, you know, a CSI or whatever show it is you're watching. This really happened.
21: Yes, it all did. The unspeakable crimes, the strange, painful path toward punishment. And then, could there ever be forgiveness? God knows. That's what the father demanded.
4: God knows all about us. There's not a secret crevice of our heart that he's not fully aware of.
21: But could the son obey?
4: God never expects of us that which we cannot do. God never demands of us what he does not empower.
21: Imagine now that it's 1979. A little place called Okarchi, Oklahoma. Commutable drive into Oklahoma City, as people were discovering back then, before it happened.
14: Okarchi is a smaller community and a pretty quiet, peaceful little town.
21: And to be frank, the Douglases didn't quite live in Okarchi proper. They preferred a modest little place way out by itself, miles beyond the streetlights. A little detail worth keeping in mind later. But mention the Douglas name back in 79, and this would be the location people would be apt to think of. The Putnam City Baptist Church of Oklahoma City, where the Reverend Richard Douglas and family had established a remarkable reputation.
20: Richard Douglas was one of the most influential Baptist pastors in Oklahoma, and at the time was pastor of a 3,000-member church.
21: Sort of family everybody wanted to associate with. The pastor's daughter, Leslie.
16: I mean, we became the people who we are because my parents were so strong. We lived a life that he would want us to live and learn the lessons he wanted us to know.
21: And the fact that the Reverend Mr. Douglas was a man of some heft in the Baptist church seemed somehow secondary to his nature. Kindly, approachable, principled.
16: If he wasn't at the church, he was visiting people and helping them work out their problems all the time.
21: Pastor Douglas preached his first sermon at 16, and once he'd grown into a husband and father, took his little family all the way down to the jungles of Brazil, where he and they spent their happiest years in a missionary outpost. It was for Leslie and her big brother Brooks, unlike anything they would ever know again. Magic time.
17: We grew up in the city called Belém, which is right on the mouth of the Amazon, so right where the Atlantic meets the Amazon River. And finally occurred to me why I love being near the water so much, and because that's where I grew up and where I traveled with my dad.
21: And so they were close as a family on its own in such a place as this could possibly be. And accomplished. Marilyn Douglas could have sung professionally had she wanted to, could have done all kinds of things.
16: She was a straight-A student, and, you know, I just saw her as being so smart and successful in what it was that she wanted to do.
21: And what she wanted to do more than anything else was raise Brooks and Leslie.
22: You can see their faces still.
16: Oh, yes. And I can hear my mom singing.
21: She did once, every week at church. And at home, where she sewed the outfits Leslie wore to compete in Miss Teen Oklahoma.
16: I was the one that spent time with my mom, whether it be singing or her making me a new dress for a pageant.
21: So, autumn 79. 16-year-old Brooks was an advanced football-playing senior in high school, making some spending money breeding Doberman Pinscher dogs. Leslie, a pretty 12-year-old, was in middle school. Dad was busy, and all over Oklahoma, a chaplain at the State House, visitor of prisoners at McAllister Penitentiary, and packing them in at Putnam Baptist. But the pastor and his wife, Charity, began at home.
17: Their door was always open. They really, truly cared about people and where they were and how they could help them and how they could serve people.
21: It was that generosity and openness that many years later, Brooks would honor in his movie about his parents and about that haunting night. It was October 15th, a Monday. Everybody home.
17: My mom was in the kitchen fixing dinner, and Leslie was in the kitchen with her.
21: It was Brooks who answered the knock at the door. People called in all the time at the pastor's house. This one he didn't recognize. A bearded stranger who wanted a favor. And no one felt the evil then as it entered the house.
17: The first thing, I remember raising my hands and thinking, always happens to the other guy. Never happens to you. And here we are.
18: Coming up, suddenly, just before dinner, terror.
17: He had pulled out a .357, had it in my face, and he said, move over here.
16: I remember that night just thinking, you know, you've got to remember this, you've got to remember this, you've got to remember this.
18: Who was this at the door?

0: A little house in the country, just outside Okarchee, Oklahoma, October 15th, 1979. Pastor Richard Douglas and his family were getting ready for a quiet school night dinner. Around dusk, a knock at the door. 16-year-old Brooks Douglas put down his homework, answered it. A bearded stranger stood before him.
1: He asked if he could use the phone, trying to get a hold of somebody that lived in near us. So let him in, and he went over, he picked up the phone. He said, I have phone numbers in my other pants. And so he went outside.
0: And when he returned a moment later, he bent down, reached behind his back, and the awful business began.
1: He had pulled out a .357, had it in my face, and he said, you know what it's all about, move over here.
0: A second man armed with a double-barreled shotgun stormed through the door. It was a robbery, the men said.
1: I took my wallet out and had 43 bucks in it, handed it to him, and that's all you got, that's all you got, yeah. And then went, and he went through my mom's purse, and then he asked my mom if we had any rope.
0: They pointed their guns, herded the family together, hog-tied them.
1: So he told us all to lie down on the living room floor, face down, and they tied me up with our hands and feet behind our back.
0: One stood guard with a shotgun. The other ransacked the house, pulled the phones from the wall. Then the man with the pistol returned to the living room. And he looked at pretty 12-year-old Leslie. And now the character of the attack changed.
1: And he got Leslie and he said, I want you to show me where all the other phones are and where your hiding places for money are. And she said, well, we don't have any hiding place for money, so we're going to find some. And so he put his gun to the back of her head and walked around the house. And then I heard him walk back into Leslie's room, and then I heard her start crying and saying, no, no, no.
2: You all knew what was going on?
1: Yeah. And my mom, of course, was laying next to me, and she just was sobbing. And I said, Mom, Leslie's going to be okay. We're going to be okay. We're all going to be okay.
0: Brooks and his parents lay on the living room floor, hogtied, and they listened, helpless, as each man took his turn, as each one raped Leslie.
1: Then they brought Leslie in, tied her up, hands and feet behind her back, like the rest of us were.
3: I remember that night just thinking, you know, you've got to remember this.

0: forth about what they were going to do. At one point, he had said, if you'll give us 4 hours before you go to the police, then we won't shoot you. I go, well, of course, we'll give you 4 hours.
1: Then, 2 hours into their ordeal, the family heard the leader, the one with the pistol, issue an order.
0: Go outside, start the car, turn it around, and listen for the sound.
2: Was it pretty clear to you, listen for the sound meant?
0: That's what I took it to mean, was that he was going to shoot us.
2: And at that point, it came home to you that it was really going to happen?
0: I don't think I believed that we were actually going to get shot. I mean, what had we done, you know?
1: And all they could do then was wait and pray.
0: I remember him walking right up over my head and saying, well, I don't want to have to shoot y'all, but... And then I heard the first shot go off and felt it hit me. And then I heard another shot went off and my mom screamed. And then there was 2 other shots and then 2 more. And then I heard him run to the door and go out.
1: Shot twice in the back. Brooks shimmied on his stomach toward his parents.
0: And then I went over to my mom and was untying her ropes with my teeth. I was able to get a hold of him and I said, I love you, Mom. I love you, Dad.
2: They heard that?
0: Yeah, you know, my dad was like, I love you too, get me untied. And he said, quit worrying about things, just get your mother untied. And I said, Dad, I'm trying. I said, Mom, you're loose, your ropes are loose, untie me. And you know, she looked up at me one last time, and then you know, her head tipped down, and she just faded, and I knew she died. And then I went over to my dad, and I looked him in the face, and I said, Dad, Mom's dead. And he never really said anything else. I told him again I loved him, and he said, I love you. And I said, it's okay, Dad. Leslie and I are going to be okay.
1: It was the last thing Pastor Richard Douglas ever heard. He died with his son at his side, a son's assurance, which the father may or may not have understood to be wishful thinking, because Brooks and Leslie were at death's door themselves.
3: Coming up.
4: You just think, I want to live. I have to do something. I can't just lay here.
3: What could they do?
0: I needed to make a decision. I remember thinking, as long as I can draw a breath or even twitch a muscle, I need to keep trying.
3: A race for life and for the gunman begins when Dateline

0: Douglas family. In their wake lay the dead and dying.
1: Pastor Richard Douglas and his wife Marilyn shot to death. 16-year-old Brooks and his 12-year-old sister Leslie, each shot twice, were hogtied and bleeding beside the bodies of their parents.
2: If I was going to live, I needed to make a decision. I remember thinking, as long as I can draw a breath or even twitch a muscle, I need to keep trying.
1: The house was eerily quiet, and Brooks feared his sister, too, was gone.
2: I'd been shouting to her periodically, and she was responding, and then she stopped responding.
1: Yet, despite being shot twice herself, Leslie had somehow escaped her bonds and made her way to the kitchen.
2: I looked up, and Leslie came running in with a knife and cut me loose.
3: You're the one who got things going afterwards.
4: Right, right.
3: Where did that come from?
4: I don't know. I guess that internal drive that you just think, I want to live. I want to be here. I have to do something. I can't just lay here.
1: Brooks and Leslie were bleeding to death, both of them. And at least Brooks knew it.
2: We needed to get to a hospital or we were going to die.
1: Brooks carried Leslie out to the family car. They were terrified, all but sure the killers must be out there somewhere, lying in wait for them.
2: I remember also thinking they might be down at the end of the driveway, so I drove really fast, and they weren't there, and then thinking they might be on the highway.
1: As they raced up Route 81, brother and sister had a surreal, surprisingly composed conversation.
2: It was very strange, because there was, moments of silence, and then Leslie asked me, "Mom and Dad dead?" And I said, "Yeah, they are." And she goes, "So, what are we going to do? I guess we'll go live with our aunts and uncles." And I said, "I guess so." I just said, we don't need to worry about it right now. We just need to, we need to get better.
1: Brooks was doing better than 100 miles an hour in his dad's 1970 Plymouth Duster. He drove onto the lawn of the Okarchi home of a family friend, a doctor, blurted out what had happened.
2: They actually didn't believe us. We were saying, we've been shot. Mom and Dad are out of the house. Dad, help us. And then I collapsed as soon as I got in the living room.
1: The doctor and his son carried Brooks and Leslie to a nearby hospital.
2: And then the doctor and his son went out to the house to check on my mom and dad.
1: The children fought for their lives. In the middle of the night, they were moved to an intensive care unit in Oklahoma City. Their wounds were appalling. One bullet had nicked Brooks' heart.
2: It came in this side of my back and collapsed this lung.
3: And what about your sister's injuries?
2: She was shot twice. One of them went through her forearm because we had our arms tied together behind our back. And then it went through her lower back. And then the second bullet went through the middle, just off the center of her back and came out her chest.
1: The doctor called the sheriff's office. Officers reached the Douglas home around 11 p.m. Lynn Stedman was sheriff of Canadian County.
5: The preacher, Reverend Douglas and Mrs. Douglas, were still at the residence on the living room floor.
3: Dead?
5: Mm-hmm.
3: Pretty shocking thing.
5: Yes, certainly was.
3: Like an execution?
5: Yes, sir.
1: It didn't take Lawman long to identify their suspects. There had been another home invasion earlier that day in Hennessy, Oklahoma, just up the road from the Douglases. Two men fled that crime in a distinctive banana yellow Chevy Malibu with primer spots. The victims, who were robbed but not physically harmed, gave deputies good descriptions, both of the men and their vehicle.
6: Investigators were able to trace that distinctive car to an oil field a few miles up the road from the Douglas property. Two roughnecks working the drilling rig had up and quit that very morning, taken off in a borrowed car. Thought they were wanted for parole violations, apparently. They weren't. They thought they were. The two were named Stephen Hatch and Glenn Ake, and they were familiar already to the local police.
5: One of them had a burglary conviction.
3: These are petty criminals.
5: Yes, sir.
1: As police pieced together Ake and Hatch's activity that day, they learned that after the two borrowed the yellow Chevy, they drove into town and cleaned out their bank accounts.
5: Each one of them got approximately $500 out of a savings account.
1: They bought beer and whiskey and scored some speed and cocaine, then roared off in the borrowed car to rob the family in Hennessy, That crime netted more than $1,000 and a double-barreled shotgun. From there, they headed south to Okarchi and the pastor's modest ranch house out beyond the streetlights. Assistant District Attorney Bill James responded to the crime scene at the Douglas home that night. He was starting to help build a case.
7: Within 2, 3, 4 o'clock in the morning, we had the identity of the people, and were because of the prior robbery.
8: They took money out of their bank accounts, then they robbed another place. They had a couple of $1,000s. They had a car. They had guns. Why go into yet another house?
7: I think it was so easy. They had somewhat of a high from doing that first time, so they wanted to do it again.
1: The county sheriff, the state police, the Oklahoma Bureau of Investigation, and the FBI were all looking for Aiken Hatch. But the fugitives had at least a six-hour start.
7: They weren't here. They were gone, yeah.
1: Meanwhile, back in an Oklahoma City hospital, Brooks and Leslie Douglas clung to life in an intensive care unit. And lawmen had a bad feeling.
7: I really was afraid when I was standing in the scene that night, now that these people were likely to go out and commit one murder after another, because it was just so cold and without thought, without necessity.
9: Coming up.
8: Were you frightened, terrified that they would come back and try to kill you?
2: Absolutely.
9: Around-the-clock protection for Brooke and Leslie. Were they still in danger?
10: People don't know where these two guys are. They could be anywhere.
1: It was Thursday, October 18, 1979. The choir sang Amazing Grace. And 2,000 mourners crowded into Putnam City Baptist Church for the funeral of the church's beloved pastor, Richard Douglas, and his wife, Marilyn. Even the governor was there. It was 3 days after the home invasion, after the murder. The children couldn't be there. Brooks and Leslie remained in intensive care. Brooks took a turn for the worse.
2: The morning of the funeral, my temperature shot way up, and they thought at that point they were going to lose me. But they caught it early and they treated it, and so it was pretty miraculous.
1: As the mourners listened to eulogies and the Douglas's favorite hymns, a multi-state manhunt was on for the shooting suspects, oilfield roustabouts Glenn Ake and Stephen Hatch. Leslie and Brooks were kept together in the same hospital room under 24-hour police guard.
8: Were you frightened, terrified that they would come back and try to kill you?
2: Absolutely. It obviously caused some angst, you know, among the police and the family.
1: It wasn't just the still-healing Douglas children who were frightened. The enormity of the crime transfixed Oklahomans. Russ McCaskey was an anchor at KJRH Tulsa.
10: And this terrible thing has happened. There's a manhunt that's going on. There's a lot of tension. People don't know where these two guys are. They could be anywhere.
1: Reports of sightings came in. Some of them disturbingly close. What were they up to? Bill James was assistant district attorney.
8: Were you worried that they'd come back and try to get those other two kids once they learned that they were alive?
7: Correct. Somebody thought they had seen him almost in the Okarchi area, and we had a manhunt up there.
1: But of course, Brooks and Leslie Douglas were more than just victims, more than survivors even. They were crucial witnesses.
7: I went to the hospital and met him.
8: How were they?
7: They were pretty stable at that time. They'd answer any question I asked them directly.
8: What was interesting about them to you?
7: How analytical they were about it and discussing and exact questions and what was going to happen. And that they were pretty intelligent kids. And they were actually pretty well in control of their emotions.
8: As you were lying in the hospital, trying to recover, trying to understand what had happened to you, what was that like for you?
2: It was really strange. Part of it was, I think nobody knew how to react. Members of the church would come in and to console us, and we would wind up consoling them and hugging them, and, hey, it's going to be okay, we're going to be okay.
1: 3 weeks after the shooting, Brooks and Leslie were spirited out of the hospital and taken to a secure location, still under police guard. It was Halloween.
2: We were staying in a little house that was owned by the church, and in a residential neighborhood, and a bunch of trick-or-treaters came up. They were adults and showed up at the door wearing masks. You know, Leslie and I both about came out of our skin, and the highway patrolman actually had his weapon drawn. behind the door and was telling him, you don't want to be here. That was a scary moment.
1: Out of the hospital, orphaned now, the finality of the children's loss sank in all the way.
2: The hardest thing was the cemetery. I remember walking towards the gravesite. It was just dirt and with a grave marker with both of their names on it. And that was the first moment that it was real to me, that they were gone. And I just felt like everything that was in me at that moment just fell out. And I remember falling on my knees and just thinking how senseless.
1: Then imagine this. Having survived the deadly attack, having lost their parents, having soldiered through an arduous recovery, Brooks and Leslie's home and all the family's possessions were auctioned off to pay their medical bills. And so began repercussions neither they nor anyone else imagined. A haunting, really, that would go on for decades. First, the siblings who kept each other alive through crisis and recovery were separated. Leslie moved in with relatives in another town and started at a new school. Brooks, just a term shy of high school graduation, stayed in the neighborhood with church members so he could finish school.
2: At the end of the day, I was still, you know, a 16-year-old kid that didn't want to be strapped down in a hospital, and I didn't want to be stuck in a house with security. It was all necessary, but it, you know, it was hard to take for a 16-year-old and a 13-year-old.
1: And Glenn Ake and Stephen Hatch were still out there somewhere.
9: Coming up, worst fears are confirmed.
11: Their feet and hands were bound behind their back. They had hoods over their head, and both of them had been shot execution style.
9: The suspects strike again and again.
12: The car just got away, just disappeared.
9: But police are about to get the break they need

0: Stephen Hatch and Glenn Ake were on the run. The day after the murders, Ake called family in Oklahoma and learned that lawmen were on their trail for killing Pastor and Mrs. Douglas and shooting Leslie and Brooks. Sheriff Lynn Stedman led the investigation.
1: And they ended up that next morning in Fort Smith, Arkansas.
2: Still in the yellow Malibu?
1: Yes, sir. They spent the night, then they walked to the bus station.
0: Eventually, police managed to track down their yellow getaway car, abandoned now. But by then, they were long gone, had hopped a bus to Memphis.
1: They spent three nights there, drinking heavily. They lost about $1,000 while they were in the motel as a result of a cabbie bringing a couple of hookers to their room, and the hookers rolled them for about $1,000.
0: And after Memphis, they wandered around southern Louisiana looking for oil field work before hitchhiking to New Orleans. There, the two found jobs in a carnival, and Ake took up with a young woman named Virginia Ginger Keefe.
3: And they hooked up with her, and they went on the road with her for a good while.
0: Back on the road after they lost those carnival jobs. Happened when Ake got drunk at work and fired a shotgun in the air. They were just about broke by then, except for a credit card they'd stolen from Mrs. Douglas. By early November, 3 weeks after the Douglas murders, Ake, Hatch, and Ginger caught a bus as far as their remaining funds would take them. That was Lumberton, Texas.
4: Ake and Hatch and Virginia Keefe arrived there. They was on a Continental Trailway bus.
0: Billy Payne was sheriff of Hardin County back then.
4: They got the bus to stop right out in front of the house, and they went and broke into the house. The two men did. Virginia stayed out in the woods, and they was going to, you know, wait till somebody come home.
0: And when the homeowner returned, a friend along with him, Ake and Hatch were waiting with a sawed-off shotgun. Sheriff Payne later found some signs of a struggle, but otherwise the crime scene was a carbon copy of the Douglas murders.
4: They had been tied with the ropes. Their feet and hands were bound behind their back. They had hoods over their head, and both of them had been shot execution style.
0: Payne didn't know then about the Douglas case, didn't connect the two right away, but he did have something to go on. The homeowner's new Datsun 280Z was missing.
4: And we were able to put out a national bulletin, you know, for that vehicle.
0: Hatch, Ake, and Ginger Keefe squeezed into the stolen car and headed west. They had a little cash, a gasoline credit card stolen in the Texas murders, and Marilyn Douglas's visa. The trio drove to California, then doubled back east to Wyoming, Hatch and Ake again looking for oil field work. But their murderous road trip was about to end. In a bar in downtown Bags, Wyoming, Ake got drunk, started slapping Ginger around. She'd had enough, and at her first opportunity, spilled her guts to the barkeep. The bar owner alerted the police. By then, Ake and Hatch had escaped into Colorado. Jeff Corvo was a detective sergeant in Moffat County, Colorado, back then.
5: Our deputies found out that the car was associated with Ake and Hatch and that they were wanted on a number of different murders in Oklahoma and Texas. They tried to pursue the car, but what we had then was just kind of old pickup trucks for patrol vehicles, and of course these guys got away real quick.
0: Ake and Hatch floored the 280Z, lost the lawman. Aware of how dangerous the two were, the searchers scoured the county.
5: Our guys gave chase, and the car just got away from them, just disappeared about 25 miles north of town.
0: They'd given the cops the slip. Low on money and freezing in the Colorado winter, Ake and Hatch were as desperate as cornered animals. They resorted to what they knew. They invaded a ranch house belonging to Mike Pondella outside Craig, Colorado.
5: And they got the car stuck in the driveway leading up to his house. They went out of the car, went to his house, basically forced their way in, armed, of course, and took Pondella hostage.
0: Here's how Ake and Hatch convinced the rancher they meant business.
5: Mr. Pondella had a little dog. He called it his little three-legged dog. And the dog went to jump up on the bed, and one of the guys shot and killed that dog. And they told Mr. Pondella that if he didn't do exactly as they said, he would be next.
0: After Ake's bloody warning, the rancher stalled for time.
5: He got them to drink a lot of beer, and when they either went to sleep or passed out, he got away from them. So his quick thinking and the way that he handled himself in that situation absolutely saved his life.
0: The rancher met with the sheriff.
5: We showed him the pictures of Aiken Hatch. He instantly identified them as the two people that had taken him hostage the night before.
0: The rancher warned the lawmen that Aiken Hatch had access to an arsenal.
5: Between the firearms and the ammunition that he had and the firearms and the ammunition that they brought, they were very, very well armed. I want to say close to 30 different firearms and thousands of rounds of ammunition.
0: Early the next morning, nearly a dozen lawmen stormed the ranch house.
5: And right as we're driving up to the house, we see two men, Aiken Hatch, jump from a window in the house and run, and they run in two different directions. They were both armed.
0: A deputy fired a warning shot, double-odd buckshot, over Ake's head.
5: Ake tripped over an irrigation ditch out in this meadow and fell down. It was all of our thought at the time that we had, in fact, hit that guy, that maybe we would have killed him. But not a scratch.
0: Ake and Hatch surrendered without firing a shot. They were taken to the county jail. When their belongings were inventoried, they each had less than a dollar in change, a gas credit card belonging to a Texas victim, and Pastor and Mrs. Douglas's wedding rings.
6: Coming up, arrested at last. Was the long nightmare over for Brooks and Leslie Douglas, or was it just beginning?
7: I unloaded a 357 Magnum loaded with 38 wire cutters on these people.
6: Chilling words from a killer.
8: Did you have any idea how much you still had to go through, even though they caught him?
9: Oh, heavens no. No idea.

0: It was stunning news. Thanksgiving Eve, 1979, 6 weeks after the Okarchee, Oklahoma murders of Richard and Marilyn Douglas, the shooting of their children, the manhunt was over.
1: The governor calls a news conference. It was that big of a deal. They wanted to put people at rest that these two guys weren't out there terrorizing the state of Oklahoma anymore. It was a big deal.
0: Glenn Ake and Stephen Hatch, who were by now also wanted for questioning in two additional murders in Texas, had been captured in Colorado after another home invasion. Word reached the prosecutor, Bill James, at the El Reno courthouse. It was the call he was waiting for.
2: I jumped over the railing, ran to the office. We prepared the extradition papers. I put a call on the governor. He signed them. We had them done within a few hours.
3: Why the hurry? Why the rush?
2: We wanted them.
0: Remember, the fugitives had committed a double murder in Texas, too. But the Oklahomans were determined. They wanted first crack at Ake and Hatch. Had to get there before some lawman from Texas beat them to it. The news of the capture was a huge relief, of course, to Brooks and Leslie Douglas. And now, the race to bring back Ake and Hatch. Sheriff Lynn Stedman flew by charter to Colorado.
4: It was about 2:30 to 3 o'clock in the morning that we landed at Will Rogers World Airport here in Oklahoma City with them, and then took them by car on it back to El Reno.
0: And then the sort of thing that almost never happens. On their way back to Oklahoma, Hatch and Ake told the lawman they wanted to make a statement.
4: We had a semblance of Thanksgiving that day and then did this that evening, Thanksgiving evening, at the sheriff's office in El Reno.
5: They locked up Hatch in this old building here, the old El Reno jail. Ake they kept in a more secure facility, a more modern place just down the block. Thanksgiving night, sheriff's deputies collected the two of them, took them around the corner there and down to the sheriff's office so they could deliver those confessions they seemed so eager to make. And so they did. Apparently without any remorse or emotion, first Hatch and then Ake calmly described their activities on that murderous night.
6: I stands by the end of the couch, and I unload a .357 Magnum loaded with 38 wad cutters on these people. I continue to run out the door. The dogs was all barking at me, so I slowed down to a walk, walked out the door, and drove off. We drove off. Steve asked me what I'd done, and he told me I should have never done nothing like that.
4: They told us they didn't do that kind of stuff, in their words, unless they were drunk.
0: Hmm.
4: And they had been drinking heavily the day that this happened, of October the 15th of 79.
0: Taking drugs as well?
4: Yes, sir. In one of their areas, they mentioned some speed. Ake even mentioned cocaine that they had taken.
0: Glenn Ake made it clear in his statement that he was the shooter. He was in charge.
6: This shouldn't be on Steve's part, because Steve can't kill nobody, because he don't have no gut to do nothing with. All this doing was my brain, none of his.
0: Why'd Hatch go along with him?
4: Hatch was a, and this is Ake's words, Hatch is a follower. Ake said, I'm the strong one, and made all the decisions.
0: Hmm. So it was like a big dog, a little dog, and Hatch would follow along behind him. Ake told the sheriff that he and he alone was the trigger man, not only in the Douglas killings, but in Texas as well.
3: The other incident was the shooting of those two fellows in Texas. Did Ake tell you about that and about why he pulled the trigger then?
4: He said that he had to do it because Steve Hatch was just too weak to do it.
3: He was afraid to pull the trigger?
4: Yes, sir.
3: Did either one of them express any remorse in these statements?
4: The only remorse that I got was that Ake said, I want the death penalty.
6: Out of all this here, I want the death sentence. And I want injection as soon as possible. After I'd like to have a little bit of time so I can see my parents and my nephew, then I'm ready to get executed.
0: He knew what he had done.
4: Yes, sir.
0: For Brooks and Leslie Douglas, the capture of the killers appeared to put an end to their ordeal. Little did they know.
3: Did you have any idea how much you still had to go through, even though they caught him.
7: Oh, heavens, no. No idea.
3: You figured it was sort of done at that point, probably.
7: Yeah, yeah.
3: Naive little you.
7: Oh, yeah.
0: By the early weeks of 1980, Brooks and Leslie Douglas had healed sufficiently to return to school. Healed physically, that is. But now, shell-shocked after the murder of their parents the previous October, they struggled. Any semblance of teenager normalcy forever lost to them. And they coped separately. Leslie had moved to another town. Brooks was still in the old neighborhood near his high school. And they still had no idea that Oklahoma winter, that the legal trials of the men who killed their parents, which were about to begin, would become their own decades-long tribulation. Despite their long and detailed confessions, Glenn Ake, the trigger man, and Stephen Hatch, his accomplice, had pleaded not guilty to charges of murdering Reverend Richard Douglas and his wife Marilyn and shooting the Douglas children. Stephen Hatch was tried first at the Canadian County Courthouse.
2: Hatch was a follower, but he's the one that picked out the house that night. He's the one that wanted to commit another crime. He's the one that created the energy for the second crime.
0: And the state of Oklahoma looked to have an ironclad case against him. Most important, of course, the harrowing stories of the eyewitnesses and survivors, Leslie and Brooks Douglas. Then Hatch and Ake's Thanksgiving statements, those confessions. The state also had ballistic evidence linking them to the murders. And the testimony of Ginger Keefe, their traveling companion while they were on the run. Keefe, who was never charged with any crime, testified that Ake and Hatch told her about killing the Douglases and shooting Brooks and Leslie.
2: We had two surviving witnesses. We were able to identify who the people were. We were able to put the bullet in. You know, we somewhat kept it simple.
0: Simple? For the judge hearing the case, maybe. But certainly not for those surviving witnesses. Brooks had already testified once in the preliminary hearing, but both he and his sister would have to relive it all for Hatch's trial.
8: 13-year-old Leslie Douglas appeared in court for the first time since the shooting that left her and her brother critically wounded and her parents dead.
3: How did those two kids do on the stand?
2: Oh, they did excellent. They were good. They were both well.
3: Stood up under cross-examination?
2: Yeah. We tried the case in chief in one day. We just one witness after another.
0: Altogether, the Hatch case took 3 days of the court's time. Hatch testified in his own defense. He was convicted, sentenced to death. Glenn Ake's trial in early summer didn't take much longer, but in the courtroom, they kept him under heavy guard. Ake was volatile, unpredictable.
2: Ake was really mean. I mean, he just was a mean person.
0: Sheriff Lynn Steadman testified for 2 hours about Ake's Thanksgiving confession. Then came the star witnesses for the prosecution, Brooks and Leslie, two teenage siblings who were about to revisit the most traumatic night of their lives.
9: Coming up, face to face with the gunman.
10: It was like I had to pretend like I was somebody else.
9: Leslie and Brooks find the courage to speak when Dateline continues.
0: Glenn Ake was on trial for the murders of the Reverend Richard Douglas and his wife Marilyn. The cold-blooded executions were witnessed by the Douglas children, and now Brooks and Leslie would have to relive the horrific details of that night from the stand. They both calmly identified Ake as the man who shot them and murdered their parents.
3: Did you watch the children's testimony?
4: Yes. Brooks was very strong in his testimony. Leslie was too. But it bothered her more than it did Brooks to testify.
10: It was like I had to pretend like I was somebody else just telling a story of what happened. And it's kind of like the night that it happened and I had to remember all this, I have to remember all this.
0: That promise that Leslie Douglas made to herself the night her parents were killed, not to forget anything, that's what carried her through, she said.
10: I didn't know why. I just knew that I had to remember every detail. And so whenever it was time to be on the stand, I knew that everything that I said was important and that I had to be specific and remember. So it's like, I don't know what got in my head. I just have to remove all emotional attachment.
0: The jury needed just 2 hours to make up its mind, Ake was convicted. He was sentenced to 1,000 years for shooting the Douglas children. And as for the murder of Brooks and Leslie's parents,
11: we, the jury impaneled and sworn by to try the issues in the above entitled cause, do upon our oaths, having heretofore found the defendant Glenn Burton Ake guilty of murder in the first degree, fix punishment at death.
0: So, end of the road for Ake and Hatch, or so lawmen and prosecutors assume. Sheriff Stedman escorted Ake to McAllister Penitentiary and death row.
4: When I took Glenn Burton Ake to McAllister, Oklahoma, to be processed in by the Department of Corrections, when we got out of the car, I told him, Glenn, this is the last time I will see you until I come back to see you die.
0: With this monstrous chapter of their lives apparently over, Leslie and Brooks began to thrive. Leslie, living in that new town with her mother's family, became a stellar high school student, a cheerleader, college bound.
3: How in heaven's name did you go on to do all the things that you did like any regular teenage person?
10: I think it's because my mom saying one night, if anything ever happened to him, she wanted me to be strong and move on with my life. And I remember crying, going, Mom, why are you saying that? Nothing's ever going to happen to you. But I think it was one of those things that I just had in the back of my mind, and it helped me push through things.
0: Through those first trials, and in the years immediately after, Brooks also felt his parents were somehow still with him.
7: I was able to, at least during that first couple of years, and even now, but especially I think in that first few years, I could hear them, hear their voices as, you know, I was having to make decisions or do things, and so I felt like they were still with me. And it wasn't until years later somebody said, oh, you're an orphan.
0: Oh, yes, he was. And because of what happened to make him one, both the law and life began now to spin in very strange directions, certainly beyond his control, as it began to look like his parents' killers might just escape justice after all.
9: Coming up.
6: I felt the bullet hit me. And I heard another one go off and my mother screamed.
9: Brooks and Leslie returned to the courtroom.
10: I screamed and then he shot me again.
9: But this time, the outcome will be different.
12: I remember when the verdicts were read in the courtroom, there was an audible gasp.

0: Some days it seemed that for every step forward he made, Brooks Douglas took two back. He made it out of high school all right, though orphaned with his sister by the murder of his parents and haunted by the complications of survival, grief, confusion, he was adrift. Though scattered might be a better word for those years after Brooks headed off to college.
1: I went to 7 different universities because I called it my Rhodes Scholar days, because I'd either go for 8 weeks and either get kicked out or leave and drop out and drive down the road to the next school and enroll there for 6 or 8 weeks. And so I was having a hard time. I'd get in, I had a hard time focusing.
0: And legal developments over the next few years didn't make it any easier. The appeals of the two men convicted of killing Brooks' parents seemed to be drifting too, deflected and scattered and confusing. A U.S. Supreme Court ruling on the death penalty in a far-off case in Florida led to Hatch's death sentence being vacated twice. And therefore, more uncertainty for the Douglas kids, more legal hearings.
2: If this case doesn't fit the aggravating circumstance that it was especially heinous, atrocious, or cruel, I can't imagine a case that would.
0: His sentence reinstated, Stephen Hatch went back to death row. And meanwhile, Glenn Ake, the trigger man, had been filing appeals from a nearby cell. In February of 1985, 6 years after the Douglases were murdered, the United States Supreme Court ruled in Ake versus Oklahoma that he deserved a new trial. Prosecutors had failed to provide a psychiatrist at state expense. Kathy Stoker was the DA.
3: I contacted Brooks and Leslie and indicated that we would have to retry Ake. I'm sure they just thought, will this ever end?
0: That was exactly the stunned siblings' reaction. Once again, they opened their psychic and emotional wounds for inspection by the court. And this is the thing that is so remarkable, is that you're able to go there again and again,
4: right,
0: in places that are daunting and difficult, and yet you clearly feel that same emotional turmoil every time it comes up.
4: I do.
0: And here you are sitting with us, and you're feeling it all again.
4: You'd think 31 years later it would be different, where I always get a little emotional and start remembering and think, wow, I can't believe it's been this long.
0: As Ake's second trial began in February 1986, his lawyer laid out the defense's case.
5: We entered a plea of not guilty by the reason of insanity. And we'll maintain that defense throughout the trial.
0: After 6 years in maximum security, Glenn Ake was nearly unrecognizable. Sheriff Lynn Steadman was in charge of security.
6: And the second trial, he made not a sound during the trial. He had let his hair grow long, and he sat there with his head down looking at the table the entire trial.
0: But jurors heard from other witnesses. Despite the passage of time, details of the crime remain chilling.
7: Reverend Douglas was again laying on his back. His feet were also tied together with a cord type material.
0: Although Ake never took the stand, never even said a word to his lawyers, the jury heard his Thanksgiving statement.
8: Who did you shoot first?
9: A man, boy, daughter, mom, man, again. I think I shot the boy twice.
0: Then came the eyewitnesses to the carnage that night. Leslie Douglas, now 20 years old, a college student, calmly explained it all to the jury.
10: And then I heard two more shots, which hit my father, and then another shot, and I screamed, and then he shot me again. And then I heard him run out the door.
3: I was amazed by her courage. She had to go back there in her mind and tell you exactly what happened, what she did. She did not falter.
0: And she was rock solid.
3: Yes.
1: I heard
0: Brooks Douglas wasn't spared his turn on the stand.
1: I felt the bullet hit me, and I heard another one go off and my mother scream.
0: The core of the defense case was the testimony of psychiatrists, three of them.
11: Do you believe that he was insane on the 15th of October, 1979? Yes, sir. I'm convinced that on that date, Mr. Aik did not know right from wrong.
0: And throughout it all, in court, Glenn Burton Aik remained silent, presented himself more like a mental patient than a convicted murderer. Sheriff Stedman watched and decided it had to be a ploy. He was feigning insanity.
6: He had about 5 years or so to come up with this act.
0: But did the jury see what the sheriff believed he saw? The decision, when it came, was quite a surprise.
3: I remember when the verdicts were read in the courtroom, there was an audible gasp.
2: We, the jury and panel and sworn in above entitled cause, do upon our oaths, having heretofore found the defendant, Glenn Burton Aik, guilty of murder in the first degree for the death of Richard Berry Douglas, and fix his punishment at life in the state penitentiary.
0: No death penalty. This time, the jury spared his life. He would come off death row.
3: The jury came back and sentenced Aik to life for each of the murders and to 200 years each for the shootings of the children.
0: But wait a minute. Stephen Hatch, who did not fire a weapon, faced execution, but Aik, the trigger man, got life. Brooks was floored.
12: As I heard the decision read, what was going through my mind was that I could just see my parents dying and knowing that they would never be fully avenged. That they died, that this person took their life, and yet he's going to allow to continue living and at our expense.
0: As Brooks saw it, after all this time, all the suffering, his parents, his sisters, Glenn Aik had plain cheated the executioner. That day after sentencing, a shell shock, Brooks escaped into a hallway, followed by sheriff's deputies escorting Glenn Aik back to a prison cell. There they were, standing feet apart. Brooks looked at Aik, and something in him snapped. He saw the deputy passing by, his revolver tantalizingly close. And in that moment, Brooks Douglas contemplated murder. He reached for the officer's weapon.
13: You saw at one point him being led somewhere, and there was a deputy with a gun.
1: Just by chance, I walked out of one door of the courtroom, and he came out in front of me. And it was actually Kathy Stoker that grabbed my arm.
13: Because she saw what you wanted to do.
1: Yeah.
13: You might have done it.
1: I might have done it. Thought, you know, two can play that game. You know, if he can play crazy, I can too.
13: Wow. So that crime had done a lot to you, after all.
1: Yeah.
0: But Brooks knew, he said, that he couldn't have done it, even if the prosecutor had not stayed his hand. He told us he'd went back to the night he was shot and bleeding and made his decision to try to save himself.
1: Why did I get off that floor? Did I get off that floor to go kill them? No. Is that what my parents would have wanted for me? I'd been much better off to have died that night. I needed to live my life, and I'd never be able to do it as long as I was holding that like that.
0: But of course, at that moment, he could have no idea that this was not the last time he'd encountered the man who killed his parents. No, they were destined to meet again.
14: Coming up, a confrontation with a killer.
13: What did you see in him?
14: Powerful emotions and long buried demons.
1: What I really wanted was for it to be over.
14: When

0: As the years rolled by, it seemed as if the emotional and psychic wounds inflicted the night Brooks and Leslie Douglas were shot and their parents murdered might never heal. But they did learn to live, and any outsider might think they had learned that lesson well. Leslie, the cheerleader and high school homecoming queen, went on to college, then graduate school, became first a teacher, later an assistant principal, had a family, two children of her own.
1: I never wanted to seem like this person that just, you know, hid and fell apart and be the stereotypical person that goes through all this kind of stuff. And I wanted to make something of myself. And if somebody said, well, she's never going to be okay, she's not ever going to go to college. So I went to college and I got a master's degree. You know, it's just one of those things that I don't like people to tell me I can't accomplish things and do things because they think I'm going to allow everything that's happened affect my whole life.
0: Brooks finally struggled through college, took an Army ROTC commission, then went to law school and got married. But again and again, both put their lives on hold to unpack their awful memories for trials and appeals and parole and clemency hearings for Glenn Ake and Stephen Hatch.
2: How many times did you have to testify?
3: I think it was a total of 9.
2: What did it do to you?
3: As soon as I would hear that I was going to need to go testify again, you know, my mind would go to that place, and it would just, it was a month of, or however long, up and leading up to it, and the apprehension and the, you know, the fear, just plain old fear.
0: In 1990, 11 years after the murders, just out of law school, just about broke, frankly, with a marriage headed south, Brooks decided, almost on a whim, to run for the Oklahoma State Senate.
2: Was it that frustration with the system that made you decide to go and finish your law degree and to get involved in politics?
3: I remember feeling helpless and looking for what are ways that I can begin to gain a little bit of control over what's happening to me.
2: Didn't that seem absolutely ludicrous to you?
3: I think I was just sort of really oblivious.
0: And, you didn't know what was impossible.
3: Yeah, nobody told me I couldn't do it, so yeah, why not? Let's do it. Let's try.
0: He won. It was, need we say, an upset. It made him, at 27, the youngest senator in Oklahoma history. Russ McCaskey, then a TV reporter covering the Capitol, became a close friend.
4: His teenage years were pretty rough. He struggled for a long time.
2: Mm-hmm.
4: But he was starting to put the pieces back together. And I think that, you know, at that point, he was ready to start moving forward with his life. You could see a transformation in him.
0: He met another young senator, later governor, Brad Henry.
5: It was just kind of natural that we gravitated toward one another because we were the youngest by a long shot. And even though he is a Republican and I'm a Democrat, we just became very, very good friends.
0: It was in his second year in the Senate when Brooks found the cause close to his heart.
3: Victims' rights was simply one of those things that nobody talked about.
0: But of course, that was the core experience of his life. Did he know how the system treats victims of crime? Oh, yes, he did. And so he introduced Oklahoma's first Victims' Rights Act.
6: The jury never hears one word about the family. We're not considering how brutal that crime was. This person took another individual's life in these cases.
0: The victims' rights movement was in its infancy then. It met resistance from judges and prosecutors.
5: He was very, very passionate and focused on victims' rights. And who could argue with him? There was nobody in the Senate, or in the House for that matter, who had been through that kind of a traumatic experience.
0: The law's passage was a huge victory for Brooks and his allies in the legislature. And personally, for him? Well, it happened during his second term in the Senate. Revelation. And not a happy one. For all he had accomplished, all he had overcome, the grief, the fury, the drift, the confusion, it wasn't enough. Perhaps it was his long-dead father still whispering in his ear something he needed to do. He found himself on a legislative tour of Oklahoma's infamous maximum security prison at McAllister. Big Mac's general population housed the state's most dangerous prisoners, including Glenn Ake, the trigger man in his parents' murder, and in an even more secure wing, Stephen Hatch, Ake's accomplice, waiting out his final days on death row.
7: At first, Brooks was afraid he might run into Glenn Ake behind the wall here at the penitentiary. He was nervous about that, wanted to avoid it. But then something started gnawing at him, and eventually he realized he knew what he had to do. He had to confront the man who'd murdered his parents, the man he'd contemplated killing outside that courtroom years before. So he went to see the warden. Being a senator does have its perks. And the warden sent a note to the prisoner. And much to everyone's amazement, Glenn Ake agreed to a meeting. It was February 1995. Brooks Douglas found himself sitting across a table from the man who'd murdered his parents and shot him and his sister.
3: I said, for 15 years, I've wanted nothing more than to see you dead. And I still want it. And, hearing some of that, hearing myself say that, was very, very strange.
2: And you had to confront the fact that you just said that to this man.
3: Yeah.
2: That you wanted him dead.
3: I wanted him dead.
2: And by saying it, something went click inside.
3: Yeah. That, that what I really wanted was for it to be over. And I didn't realize how much I think that was dominating.

0: we're confronted at the same time with your desire to see these guys die for what they did to your parents.
1: Right.
0: What reaction did you see in him?
1: He was completely remorseful, which surprised me right off the bat. And when that moment came was when he was, you know, messing with cuffs and was trying to wipe away tears.
2: Brooks confided in his friends.
3: He calls me after the meeting. And I said, "How'd it go?" And he said, "I forgave him." And there's just silence on the phone for a minute. My jaw is on the floor.
4: The thing that really purged his soul was this forgiveness that washed forward that he really couldn't explain. I think he surprised himself that he actually would affirmatively forgive his parents' murderer. I think because of the teachings of his father and his mother was able to find that forgiveness inside somehow. And I think it has been a tremendous, tremendous load off of his shoulders.
2: Leslie's reaction was more muted.
5: He had told me about meeting with Ake and him forgiving him and me having a hard time understanding it.
0: Is forgiving part of moving on like that? Part of getting past it?
5: I think it is. I mean, I feel like I've forgiven. You can forgive, but it just doesn't change the circumstances sometimes.
2: But there is a difference between forgiveness and forgetting. The state of Oklahoma, along with Brooks and Leslie Douglas, had some unfinished business with Stephen Hatch. Not the trigger man, no. But a murderer? Yes.
6: Coming up.
7: I was afraid to sleep at night. I was afraid somebody was coming to get me.
6: A new part of the story after all these years.

It was 18 months after that extraordinary meeting with Glenn Ake, the one at which Brooks Douglas forgave his parents' killer. The other man convicted in their murder, Stephen Hatch, was scheduled to die. Brooks had tried to meet with Hatch on death row. He was rebuffed. Appeals exhausted, Hatch's execution date was set in the summer of 1996. There was a final clemency hearing. Brooks and Leslie would have to testify against him one last time. Hatch pleaded.

0: for his life.
1: I'm sorry for the pain the children, Brooks, and Leslie Douglas continue to feel. I can say sorry for the rest of time, and that would not be enough. I could die 100 times, and it would never be enough to make up for what had happened.
0: But then, testimony that astounded Leslie Douglas and brought back all the horror.
2: I had found out some things at the clemency hearing that I was not aware of, and so it kind of shattered my world.
0: It happened at the very beginning when the state brought those murder charges against Aiken Hatch in the first place. They chose not to put Leslie through the additional trauma of testifying about the rapes. After all, they could prove murder easily. And Leslie never knew, not in all those years, that the killers denied raping her all along. Then Hatch's clemency hearing, when, with his life on the line, he stuck to his story that he had not sexually assaulted her.
2: They had denied raping me. And so I think right then it just really threw me for a loop. I was only supposed to talk like 30 seconds, and it ended up being 3 or 4 minutes because I was so upset and remembered every minute of it like it was happening right then.
3: Not only did I have nightmares, I was afraid to go to restaurants. I was afraid to sleep at night. I heard noises that would wake me up because I was afraid somebody was coming to get me. And not only did I not get to go to my parents' funeral, I denied that they had died.
2: He just still, even after all these years, just seemed like there was no remorse. And
0: not only denying that he did it,
2: right,
0: but calling you a liar, basically.
2: Right, and was just like, I just could see where that poor 12-year-old girl could have thought that I did or this happened. And I was like, there's no thought. It did.
0: The clemency appeal was denied. And so on August 9th, 1996, Leslie and Brooks Douglas drove from Oklahoma City to McAllister Prison to witness Stephen Hatch's death.
4: All of the filings at the Supreme Court have been denied, and we have a green light to proceed with the execution shortly after midnight.
0: A brother and sister, among the first family members ever to witness the execution of a murderer, that they could do so at all was because of additional victims' rights legislation Brooks helped pass that year.
2: The night of the execution, and they give them an option of making a last statement, he didn't even say anything.
0: He knew you were there.
2: Right. That just kind of left me kind of numb, kind of stunned, just like, wow. You know, isn't that what we all want to do is change the things that we've done in life that we regret and go back and mend those things or ask for forgiveness? Because he took a big, huge part of me.
0: And just after midnight, 17 painful years after their parents were killed, Leslie and Brooks watched Stephen Hatch, strapped to a gurney, die by lethal injection. Hatch left behind a written statement. In it, he called those who sat in judgment of him evil and barbaric and politicians. An hour after Hatch was pronounced dead, Brooks spoke to the press.
5: Leslie and I have again witnessed the taking of a life. The first time we did so, we were young people who were present when our mother and father were viciously killed. Today is the end of a very long ordeal that has dominated our lives.
0: A family witnessing an execution was so unusual. Leslie appeared on the Today Show.
6: How has this crime haunted you and followed you since it happened?
7: I dealt with it a lot better then, but as I become older and have had children, it has become so much harder to try to explain to my children that they're never going to get to know their grandparents, they're never going to see them.
0: So was it what you expected it would be?
5: I now know that I'm never going to get a call, whether I'm in California or wherever it is that I'm living, Outer Mongolia, and be told, guess what? I hate to tell you this, but you're going to have to come back and testify against Stephen Hatch again. It was over.
0: But was it? He had forgiven Ake, felt as if he had put that behind him, accepted things the way they were. But according to Brooks' friends, he was troubled after the execution. And not long afterward, his second marriage ended.
8: He was depressed for a while. It brings everything back up. You know, when you have to go to the prison and so forth and witness it, it takes you back to that place. And I think that made it tough for him.
0: Indeed, it took him right back there.
5: One of the more bizarre things was I felt like as I was watching him die, that I was also watching the events of that night all over again. Part of us died back there. And, you know, I'll never forget it. Leslie will never forget it.
0: No. And nor could either of them have known then that one day he was going to choose his own decision to relive the worst night of his life in living color.
9: And he was just gut-wrenching, bawling, saying, I just feel so bad for my mom and dad, because, you know, he knew that that was their last day. And he's so young and had so much to live for. And that whole night was really excruciating for everyone, more real than you would have imagined.
10: Coming up.
2: I think my parents would be proud.
10: Freeing his ghosts, the surprising move that helped Brooks heal the past at last. When Dateline.

0: Brooks Douglas was restless. The man who'd helped murder his parents had been executed. The shooter was behind bars for life. And Brooks seemed unsure where he belonged. 3 terms in the Oklahoma Senate was enough. He started a business, sold it, served as an army officer in the Middle East, enrolled in Harvard's Kennedy School of Government, where he met and married Julia. The crime that so infected his life? Well, he did make speeches from time to time about victims' rights.
1: It took 14 years for us to get the wedding rings back that these guys had stolen and taken with them, and that one of them, they actually had to saw it off of him when they caught him.
0: But life was different now. He and Julia had 2 children, settled down in California. And then Brooks decided that maybe he could do some acting and writing.
2: I was teaching a writing workshop, and Brooks came to the class, and he pitched 3 ideas. One a sitcom, one a drama, and he proceeds to tell me about his life.
0: Paul Brown is a Hollywood writer and director.
2: I couldn't believe what I was hearing. A story about justice and vengeance becomes a story about forgiveness. And I thought that was a very unique, important story.
3: He said, "That's the one you need to write." And I said, "Well, I don't think I can write it. It's too personal and it's too painful." But he convinced me that I should try it. And so I wrote a few scenes, and parts of it were very difficult. Extraordinarily difficult.
0: Oh, yes, difficult. But before long, as important as anything in his life had ever been. Could he actually make a movie? He'd never done anything like this before, not even close. And egos are destroyed, fortunes made to vanish, with amazing regularity here. Still, this, he believed, was the answer. He hired Brown to co-write and direct his movie. He raided his bank account, then went fundraising among friends and family, scraped together a couple of $1 million, poured 3 years into his labor of love, cast Hollywood actors, as well as some of his friends, and then called it Heaven's Rain, for reasons his father would have understood. Heaven's Rain opened in 2010, and Leslie, who had survived the whole long ordeal in her own very private way, had to watch someone else, very publicly, be her.
4: Do you realize that every time we go through this, I have to relive everything again? And then I don't know who's going to show up in my dreams.
0: The thing that kept coming into my head was, I wonder how she feels about this. I wonder what she thinks about this.
5: It kind of just made me look back at where my head was and what I was thinking. And she actually did a great job portraying me, because I thought, I can say exactly word for word everything that she said, because those things all came out of my mouth. And you just kind of go on with your life, and then you look back and go, wow, I really did live through that, you know? It's different.
0: It is. It's kind of like seeing yourself as others see you, which is something we normally can't do.
5: That can be scary sometimes. But no, I think my brother has told a beautiful story. And, you know, I think my parents would be proud of how he's portrayed our family.
0: Leslie herself has a small part, a tribute of sorts to her mother, Marilyn Douglas, who taught her to sing a lifetime ago.
6: 'Tis

0: She has a beautiful voice, and that voice got silenced. And in the movie, she sings, and people that heard her voice were just astonished by how beautiful it is. So I'm hoping that this will be a new chapter for her to start singing again.
1: And Brooks?
2: But I'd done local theater here in Oklahoma City, and so I knew that I wanted to act in this movie.
1: Act? Oh, yes. But in fact, there was really only one role he wanted to play, one he may have been born to. Brooks decided he would portray his own father.
2: Nothing excited me more than the possibility of really being able to do that as a tribute to my dad.
3: Please go tonight.
1: The movie follows Brooks and Leslie's life, picks it up just after Brooks' election to the Oklahoma Senate, with flashbacks to their idyllic years as missionary children in Brazil. It's a portrait of an American family with, at the heart of it, the words he still remembers, contained in his father's very last sermon. Delivered, of course, by Brooks as his preaching dad.
4: See, the joy of life is poisoned by the resentment of past grudges.
5: You intentionally put that particular sermon in the movie.
2: Yeah, a lot of that was the sermon he preached the morning before he died.
5: But the theme certainly was forgiveness.
2: Yeah.
5: And it was something he preached and believed
2: right.
5: in.
1: Thus, that title, Heaven's Rain, it's from Shakespeare, Merchant of Venice. The quality of mercy is not strained. It droppeth as the gentle rain from heaven upon the place beneath. It is twice blessed. It blesseth him that gives and him that takes.
6: I'm so, so sorry for what I did to you and your family. Why don't you tell me why? Well, the truth is there was no reason.
1: It's the reason he made the movie, this scene.
5: Why is that moment one that still makes the emotion come into your eyes?
2: When I was sitting in front of Ike?
5: Yeah.
2: I think it was so revealing. You know, I look back and it was just building this coat of armor, and that was killing me, and it was killing my marriages, my you know whatever the friendships. At the end of the day, it was protecting me, but it was keeping me away from people that I loved.
1: There's another scene in the movie, a flashback to the night of the crime, and maybe this was the scene he needed to play to finally move on.
5: I wondered how it must have been. You're portraying him when he died.
2: That was one of the very few instances in my life where it was actually much harder and much more painful than I started out thinking it was going to be.
1: His wife was with him on set for that one.
7: Brooks was upstairs before we filmed, and he was just gut-wrenching, bawling, saying, I just feel so bad for my mom and dad, because, yeah. You know, he knew that was their last day. And he's so young and had so much to live for. And that whole night was really excruciating for everyone, more real than you would have imagined.
6: Dad, mom's dead.
8: They had to relive that night, and I know how hard that was for him, and we talked about it and how hard that was going to be, and that I was glad it was him going and not me, because I couldn't have dealt with it.
1: After a Los Angeles opening, Heaven's Rain was first released in Oklahoma and Texas and later across the Southwest. And as if to close another chapter in Brooks and Leslie's life, in April of 2011, Glenn Ake, the trigger man, died in prison of natural causes. Brooks went on to promote the movie, often speaking after group screenings. The film found its early audience among Oklahoma churchgoers.
9: I'm not sure people can fully appreciate the power that the grace of God has had in your life. In granting the forgiveness to the people who have murdered your parents.
1: An old wound. He could have left it alone, scarred over as it was. More than once he turned down book and movie deals proposed by others, chose to let the dead lie. But not now. Not anymore. And by opening the wound again himself, he might finally have healed it.
10: You could have just said no, forget about it.
2: You know, forgive someone or some, you know, something that's happened, or be forgiven. And these are all very old lessons. That's not anything I came up with. This is what my dad and my mom taught me, and you know what my faith has taught me. And I wanted people to see who my dad was, who both of my parents were, and the work that they did and the lessons that they taught me.
1: What do you want people to take away from this movie of yours?
2: The power of forgiveness and the importance of it. If as individuals, I mean, as people, if we're going to move on past, you know, the things of our past, we've got to find a way to forgive or be forgiven. Hank and Hatch did some horrible things. They threw some huge curveballs our way. But it's always up to me. Every day that I wake up, it's up to me whether I want to really live a full life or not.
1: Brooks chose to live a full life. But in May of 2020, tragedy struck the Douglas family yet again. At age 56, Brooks died of cancer. His message of forgiveness was not lost on his sister.
8: I just look at it as that you have to forgive or your heart's not clean and you just can't move on. I mean, you just dwell on it and dwell on it, especially when people have hate for people. I couldn't go on hating these men because that reflects in your own life. If you have hate for people, it makes you a hateful person. And I don't want to live like that the rest of my life.
11: That's all for now. I'm Lester Holt. Thanks for joining us.
12: What'd you hear?
13: Laughing, screaming.
12: You heard screaming?
14: I've known those kids their whole life. I don't believe for a minute that they made any of that up.
12: Like screaming noises or something else?
13: Like laughing, screaming.
14: They believe their father killed their mother.
15: They found her in the bedroom, a young mom stabbed to death.
16: I could see her fighting for her life.
14: I was so distraught. She was gone.
17: She was your wife, the mother of your children.
18: It's awful. I wouldn't wish that on anybody.
15: Her ex had been to visit the day she died, a trip with the kids. And just like that, he was suspect number one.
19: They had no evidence.
20: I was absolutely flabbergasted.
21: How could anyone think this?
15: Police said they were a key to the mystery. His own young children.
22: She says she peeks through the mail slot.
23: She looks in the mail slot, yes.
13: Dad was in the living room. He was still upstairs.
23: Ideas were planted in their minds. We're going to prove that he's innocent.
15: Two children on the stand. What did they see?
18: That was the hardest day. Because I loved them so much. I didn't do this.
15: I'm Lester Holt, and this is Dateline. Here's Dennis Murphy with What They Saw.
24: You ready, Sam? Got it?
25: Mm-hmm.
24: All right, Dennis, I think you're good to go.
25: All right. Jared, thanks for sitting down with us.
26: You're welcome. Thanks for having me.
25: Did you take a butcher knife and plunge it into Sierra's neck and kill her?
26: No.
25: While the kids were waiting outside?
26: Absolutely not.
25: That did not happen?
26: No.
27: Credibility. The reliability of years-old memories. There's a lot of that ahead because this is the story of a murder. June 8, 2012, Columbus, Georgia. It was an apartment maintenance man who found her. She'd been stabbed to death upstairs in the bedroom. In the kitchen sink, a butcher knife. The victim was Sierra Ingram, a 28-year-old nurse and mother. Her good friend, Kendra Smith, says she hadn't been answering her phone for days.
14: At first, I thought, you know, why didn't I go down there? Well, I knew something was wrong.
27: Police would later estimate that Sierra had been dead in her apartment for nearly a week.
14: I think I was so distraught that she was gone. that I don't really think that at the time I put a lot of thought into, like, who did it or why.
27: Apartment managers told the arriving officers that Sierra had small children. So one of the detectives' first questions was, where are the kids now? And that led to a bigger question. One all homicide inspectors ask, what is the backstory here? What was this victim's life all about? They began piecing together the story of Sierra and Jared.
25: She was your wife, the mother of your children. What do you think about her end, the brutality of it?
26: It's awful. I wouldn't wish that on anybody.
27: Sierra, already the mother of a young boy, met Jared Ingram when they both enlisted in the Army in the early 2000s. He and a friend cozied up to the pretty young recruit and tried to get her attention.
26: We started talking about how none of the soldiers who got off the last bus looked like they were going to make it. And she stood up and she challenged me and she said, I'm going to be at the top of the class. And I said, okay. And I asked her if she wanted to go out that weekend.
25: Now, you had a momentous early date. Is that too nosy a question? You know what I'm referring to, right?
26: I do. Our first date, we...
25: conceived a child?
26: Yes.
25: Were you okay with that?
26: Yeah, I was okay and I was excited. I'd always wanted to be a father.
27: Sierra and Jared, intimate strangers, decided to make a go of it when the Army forced them into a quick decision: get married or be stationed apart.
26: When we got in the cab to go to get our marriage license, the cab driver mentioned to us that she was also a licensed pastor. So she drove us to her church. We got married on the steps.
25: You got married by your cab driver?
26: We got married by our cab driver.
25: One-stop shopping.
26: Yep.
27: The Army, as the Army does, moved them about. They tried to build a happy home, had another child, but Jared acknowledged they weren't good at living together.
26: Once we got married, we actually had our first argument that evening.
25: On the 10 scale, how active an argument was this?
26: A good 8. But that set the tone for the rest of the relationship. That was every night.
25: Why don't you guys just shake hands and say, see you later? It's been nice.
26: The kids, mainly.
27: They decided co-parenting was the arrangement that worked best for them. They divorced in 2009 and shared custody. By then, they'd both left the military. Sierra had become a nurse. Her friend and co-worker at the hospital, Samela Payne, says the main thing keeping Sierra in Georgia was being near her ex.
0: She didn't want the children to be without their father. She tried her best to co-parent. And like, you understand that she didn't have anybody here.
25: So she'd sacrifice her short-term happiness.
0: Right.
25: For the kids.
0: For her children. That's the type of mother she was.
27: Her friend Kendra lived in Tennessee, but they were as close as could be.
25: When did you talk? End of the day? Start of the day? Middle of the day?
14: All day. We were single moms dealing with, you know, our exes, and she was my support system, and hopefully she thought of me as hers.
27: By June 2012, Sierra decided it was time for a fresh start. She made a plan to move home to Indiana to be near her family. Their kids, ages 6 and 7, would stay with Jared for the summer and join her later.
25: Was she dating again?
14: Yes, she was. Absolutely. She was young, so of course, you know, she didn't want to be alone, you know.
27: In fact, even before the move to Indiana, she'd already met a guy online who lived up there. He was going to help her move.
14: He was going to come down to Georgia. He had made plans, bought a plane ticket.
27: And that brings us back to Sierra's apartment and the bloody bedroom. As Sierra's moving day approached, Kendra noticed her friend's daily texts and phone calls had stopped completely.
14: I didn't talk to her on the second. So on the third, I messaged her and got nothing. So I was like, okay, she's busy. Called her. Then on the fourth, started getting worried some more.
25: You wondered, you know, is she ditching me here, huh?
14: I thought, okay, she dropped her phone in the toilet. But then you think about, okay, well, there's other phones in the world. Or send me an email. Hey, I'm not ignoring you.
27: Samela was worried, too. She'd help plan a goodbye party for Sierra at the hospital. But Sierra never showed up.
0: I remember sitting around the table, all the coworkers looking at each other.
25: And you fully expected she was going to walk in the door, huh?
0: I wanted her to, but I knew something was wrong.
27: Samela was at work on June 8th when Sierra's brother called her with the news.
0: I answered the phone, and he told me we just found Sierra dead. I don't remember nothing else after that.
27: Jared says he got a call that afternoon as well. There was crime scene tape up at his ex-wife's apartment. The coroner was there, too. He says he feared the worst and went to go talk to the children just 6 and 7 years old.
26: We said a prayer, I told them, you know, no matter what happens, I love you very much. I didn't tell them any details, but I told them, you know, something might be going on with mommy. We don't know yet. I asked them if they had any questions.
25: Did they?
26: Yes. My son asked me if he could have some candy. And
25: did he know his mom was dead?
26: He didn't know. I didn't know. We, at this point, only had assumptions and worries and fears.
27: Assumptions, worries, fears. And that was just day one.
11: When we come back, the investigation begins.
26: I can see an officer approaching me with his gun drawn, and he raised it up and he said, don't move.
15: Police have some questions for Jared.
2: You're the last one that I know of to see her. Now, is there something that you want to talk to me about?
15: And for the man Sierra had met online.
3: This is Sergeant Dayton with the police department in Columbus, Georgia.
4: What's going on, officer? Oh, my God.
27: Sierra Ingram was dead, stabbed three times in the neck, and left to die at the foot of her bed. Her ex-husband Jared was tending to their two children when a police officer reached him on the phone.
26: He asked me if the kids were okay. I said, yes, they're fine. He said they're going to send some officers out to talk to me, and they're sending a counselor to talk to the kids.
27: Moments later, Jared saw a woman he assumed was that counselor in his front yard.
26: As I approach, I look. As you can see out of my peripheral vision, an officer approaching me with his gun drawn. And he raised it up and he said, don't move. And so I put my hands up. He pressed me against the wall and put my hands behind my back and cuffed me.
27: Before he could get his bearings, Jared says his kids were whisked off in an SUV. Jared okayed a search of his home and was taken to the police station for an interview.
5: I'm second line.
27: The conversation started amicably. Jared said the last time he'd seen Sierra was 6 days before. He and the kids had stopped by to pick up some toys before her move to Indiana.
5: Kids went in, gave her a hug. They ran right upstairs and started playing with some of their toys and watching TV and stuff.
6: How long were you there for?
5: Seemed like a couple hours.
27: He said they hadn't talked since.
5: That wasn't unusual. We didn't call each other a whole lot when the other one had the kids usually. She wasn't like one of those they wanted to call every day.
27: Detectives wanted to know about the state of Jared and Sierra's relationship. How had they been getting along? He said they hadn't had any issues lately, but admitted things between them were strained.
2: What's been the problem?
5: No problem. Once we broke up, I felt like, you know, there was no reason to have an argument with her anymore after that.
27: They also asked Jared how he felt about Sierra's decision to move to Indiana.
5: I didn't feel any kind of way about it, really.
6: Did she ask you?
5: No.
6: So she just said, I'm leaving.
5: Yeah, but, I mean, that was her.
27: After about an hour, the interview took a turn when detectives hit Jared with a revelation. As far as they could tell, no one had heard from Sierra since Jared's visit with the kids, meaning Jared was quite possibly the last person known to have seen Sierra alive.
5: I feel like you're more than insinuating that I'm responsible for Sierra's death.
2: I don't know. Right now, the only thing I know is that you're the last one that I know of to see her. And so far, you're the last one I know that was there. Now, is there something that you want to talk to me about?
5: No.
2: Are you sure about that?
5: I'm sure.
27: The detective told Jared that as they were speaking, officers were spooling through the video cameras at Sierra's apartment complex.
2: What are you feeling right now?
5: I'm feeling like I can't wait until you get finished with the rest of that videotape. And I'm feeling scared until you do. That's what I'm feeling right now.
2: Now, why would you be scared?
5: Because if I was the last one that saw her alive, then
2: exactly.
5: I could put it on me.
2: Well, I'm not going to put something on anybody. I'm going to take the evidence for what it's worth.
27: And a look at some of the evidence made it seem unlikely that Jared could have done it. The murder was brutal, bloody. Jared's two small children had been there with him the whole time. Though Jared did mention that as they readied to leave the apartment, the kids went outside first.
5: I went outside to the car while I was talking to her, and I came outside and she came outside. And that was it. It wasn't like a long period of time.
27: Did detectives really think Jared had something to do with his ex-wife's murder? Or were they just pressing him because he was the ex-husband? They ended the interview on friendly terms.
2: I appreciate you coming in. I appreciate you being cooperative.
5: I appreciate you guys.
27: It had been a very long night. Jared says he was just desperate to hug his kids who'd lost their mother.
25: You can see why you became a figure of interest here.
26: When I sit back and put myself in the shoes of the police officers, absolutely. They show up at Sierra's house. They find her body. They go, they pick me up.
27: Back at the crime scene, investigators look for clues to fill in the story. Could it have been a botched robbery? It was hard to tell if anything had been taken. The apartment was in such disarray with moving boxes. And there were no signs of a forced entry. But there was an attempt to clean up the scene with bleach. And they did find a man's watch tucked into the sheets of Sierra's bed. Who could that belong to? What about this guy she'd met online, the man flying in to help her move?
3: This is Sergeant Dayton with the police department in Columbus, Georgia.
4: Yes, sir.
27: His name was Ryan Morgan. Detectives got him on the line.
3: Were you supposed to come down, come here to help her move?
4: Yes, I was. And then about a week before, she quit texting me.
27: Ryan thought he'd been ghosted, said that he'd canceled his plane ticket.
4: And I just texted her back. I said, hey, thanks a lot for the thoughtfulness and thanks for wasting my money.
27: Detectives didn't tell him right away why they were calling.
4: What's going on, officer? If you don't mind me asking, because I'm like, well, what's happened?
3: She was killed. The reason you didn't hear anything from her was she was murdered.
4: You've got to be kidding me.
3: No.
4: Holy.
27: Was that genuine surprise?
4: Oh my God.
27: Of course they'd have to check out Ryan's story and pick through every detail of the last day of Sierra's life. That meant talking to her children.
1: Yeah.
27: What did they see? What did they hear?
11: Coming up.
13: Dad was in the living room. He was still upstairs.
11: That final family visit. What was happening inside their mother's apartment?
7: What'd you hear?
13: Screaming.
7: You heard screaming?
13: Cool.
7: Screaming noises or something else?
13: Like laughing, screaming.

0: Kendra Smith felt she'd found a kindred spirit when she met Sierra Ingram. Losing her was awful.
1: Every day I'd get in my car, I'd cry all the way to work because I talked to her every day on my way to work. You know, every day on my way home. I mean, I'd just be in tears all the way home.
0: Samela Payne felt hollowed out when she heard. Her good friend, fellow nurse, gone just like that.
2: So you were going to be friends for life no matter where
3: Absolutely.
2: Each of you traveled to, huh?
3: Absolutely. We were family.
0: The day after she got the news, Samela drove to Sierra's home. She just had to see the place with her own eyes.
2: You went to the scene?
3: I went to the scene because I just still did not want to believe that she was gone.
2: So everything's yellow taped and closed off, right?
3: I was in denial that my friend was gone.
0: She spoke to an officer who was there guarding the crime scene.
2: What did you talk to him about?
3: Any and everything that I could remember that she would tell me and what she was going through.
0: And what Samela said about her conversations with Sierra caught the officer's ear, because it certainly didn't match Jared's story. This post-divorce relationship was more than just a little strained. Samela says Sierra had long confided in her that it was tumultuous.
3: She would tell me how he would break her computers, break TVs.
2: I'm mad at you, bang, here's one for your computer?
3: Oh, yeah, yeah.
0: The way the stories went, Jared would lash out if he couldn't get his way.
2: Did he ever get physical with her, Sam, as far as you knew?
3: She told me that, yes.
2: But you didn't see any bruising or scratches or anything like that, huh?
3: No, if she did, she would hide it.
2: Huh.
3: She's the type that want to be strong. She didn't want you to be upset or worried about her.
0: As for Jared, he told us any stories about abuse in his relationship with Sierra just weren't true.
2: Were there any hands-on altercations here? Her on you, you on her?
4: Absolutely not. She threw some things, small things, not like a remote control.
0: Jared told us anyone who knew Sierra well knew that she wouldn't put up with abuse.
4: She was a very fierce woman. She had her way. She's not going to let you tell her any different. And she's very determined. I couldn't see her being in an abusive relationship.
0: Of course, he says he and Sierra had plenty of scorching disagreements during their marriage. But once they split, the drama ended. And he says they shared responsibility for the kids amicably.
4: Co-parenting, and very successfully. I think the biggest issue we ever had was that when she cut my son's hair. I didn't really like that. He had a big puffy afro and it was really cute on him and I liked it.
0: But given what investigators had heard, they were now very focused on Jared. Did he have any opportunity to murder his ex, what with the kids in tow?
5: Jared said he put the kids in the car and went back inside Sierra's place to get the last of their things. Two kids sitting in the back seat of a car, a boy and a girl aged 6 and 7. What did they see? What did they hear in the next few moments of their lives? And importantly, what would they say about it?
0: The police talked to the children the day they discovered Sierra's body.
6: What grade are you in?
7: Kindergarten.
0: The kids confirmed that for at least some period of time, Mom and Dad had been inside the apartment without them.
6: Why would Daddy leave you and your brother in the car? You don't know?
7: He never leaves us in the car.
0: Here they are talking to a forensic interviewer a few days later.
8: Why do you think Dad made you stay in the car?
7: Maybe he's doing something.
0: Jared's 6-year-old daughter says she got restless and did what 6-year-olds do. She says she got out of the car and went to the door, lifted the mail slot, and peered inside. She told investigators she saw her dad.
8: What was he doing?
7: I forgot.
8: I mean, was he standing? Was he sitting? Was he...
7: He was standing.
8: Was he just standing there doing nothing? Did he have something in his hand?
7: No, he was just standing there doing nothing.
0: She says he told her to go back to the car, but she says she peeked in again. Investigators were interested in what she saw and what she says she heard.
7: Mommy was still laughing. But she sounded like she was somewhere. Daddy wasn't in the living room. He was still upstairs. Mom was still laughing, though.
0: Her brother says he got out of the car, too, and he also heard the laughter. Or was it something else?
8: What'd you hear?
7: Laughing, almost screaming.
8: You heard screaming?
7: Oh.
8: Yeah? Tell me, did you hear, were they just saying, like, screaming noises or something else?
7: Like laughing, screaming.
8: Yeah.
0: screaming. What in the world was going on inside Sierra's home while the children waited outside?
9: Coming up.
10: If you're asking, did I think he did it? It was an absolute no.
9: A new relationship for Jared and new questions about those interviews with the children.
11: Those statements that come out later are, in my opinion, conditioning.
12: What do you mean?
11: I mean that the police are suggesting something for the children to say.
0: In the weeks following Sierra's murder, investigators compiled their evidence. There were those police interviews with the children. And they had Sierra's cell records, showing her phone went silent around the time Jared was at her apartment. There wasn't a single phone call or text after 6:39 p.m. on June 2nd. And the only wisp of a lead, that guy from Indiana who was going to help Sierra move.
13: She was murdered.
14: You've got to be s***ing me.
0: Well, his alibi checked out. And that left one person, Jared. So on July 1st, a month after Sierra's murder...
4: I was leaving to go to work, and then people started getting out of their cars and putting their hands up like this, saying, don't move, you're under arrest.
0: Jared was charged with murder and spent the next 15 months in jail before posting bond and being released. By then, he'd lost custody of his son and daughter. They'd moved to Indiana to be with Sierra's mom.
2: Are the kids taking your phone calls? Because I'm sure you're trying to reach them.
4: At this point, a part of my bond agreement is that I cannot speak with anyone in Sierra's family, including my children. So
2: that's a whole area of your life that's gone.
4: No contact. Yes.
0: Jared says he started attending church and began reaching out to old friends, like Katie Duke, a girl he knew from high school band days.
10: I always had a thing for him, even in high school. But it was just not good timing. It never was.
0: This wasn't exactly great timing either. After all, Jared was accused of murdering his ex-wife.
2: What did you think?
10: If you're asking, did I think he did it, it was an absolute no. Why would they even think this? And how could it have possibly come to this?
2: And you're saying that because of the guy you knew, the character of the man.
10: How could it possibly anyone think this?
0: Their relationship grew from a friendship into something more.
2: How'd you decide you're going to get married?
4: We started talking about it, and it was a lot of back and forth, because with something like this hanging over your head, do you wait till everything is over and then get married? That sounds sensible, right?
0: Katie disagreed.
10: I basically told him, I'm ready. I'll marry you. You know.
0: They began their married life together in a kind of limbo, waiting for Jared to go on trial. He still hadn't been indicted. What was taking so long? Jared and Katie kept their anguish quiet.
2: A lot of people in the church didn't even know his story, right?
10: No.
0: Then, January 2017, 4.5 years after the murder, the indictment came down and a trial date was set. No more secrets now.
2: What did you think when you heard?
15: In my mind, initially, it was just, it's impossible.
0: Debbie Duke is Katie's mom. Laura Duff and Jim O'Donnell are church friends.
2: Did you ever think, my goodness, this young man's a killer?
15: No.
2: Debbie?
11: Mm-mm. Not for a second. The very notion that somebody could consider Jared capable of this was beyond my belief. There's just simply no way I could apply my brain to that.
0: The support wasn't just moral. The church friends offered to help any way they could.
10: We had two or three people come up and says, what can we do? I'm like, well, pray. But one of them said, well, come on, there's something we could do. What about all that paperwork? Couldn't you use help with that? And I'm like, that would be wonderful.
0: That paperwork was the case against Jared. Mounds of documents, police reports, audio and video recordings. And to mount a defense, they would need to understand it.
4: My lawyer was very good, but he has a small practice, just him and his wife. And so as far as legwork, there's not 100 paralegals going around to do legal research for him.
0: Jared and Katie transformed their kitchen into a war room. And those church friends became legal assistants of sorts. They vowed to be objective.
11: I was a true believer in Jared's character, okay?
2: But if the evidence had persuaded you otherwise...
11: Had the evidence persuaded me otherwise, I would have gone with the evidence.
0: The ad hoc church team divvied up the work. Jim, a software whiz, took a crack at the cell phone records.
11: And it took me some study and everything to try to figure this out, but it came down to numbers. simple math.
5: According to the cell records, Sierra was alive and on her phone at 6:39 p.m. 3 minutes later, 6:42 p.m., Jared's cell records indicate he is still at Sierra's apartment. And 26 minutes after that, Jared's phone pings off a tower that the friends estimate is a good 15 to 20-minute drive away from Sierra's apartment.
11: There's not enough time here for him to have committed the crime.
2: And the telephone traffic persuades us of that.
11: Yes. The math doesn't work. It just simply doesn't work.
5: At least by their calculations. Then Jared's supporters looked at the bloody crime scene photos, which raised more questions in their minds.
12: How do you walk out of an apartment without completely showering, changing your clothes, and doing all that? That would add even more time.
2: Because tick-tock, tick-tock, he's got to get to that other tower.
11: Absolutely.
15: He wasn't wet, and he didn't change clothes, and there were none of his clothes ever found with any evidence on them.
5: The friends then turned to those interviews with the kids, and they transcribed every word, including the interview where Jared's son says he heard screaming.
8: What'd you hear?
7: A lot of screaming.
8: You heard screaming?
5: They noticed that interview took place 5 days after Sierra's body was found. But in the police file, the friends found an earlier interview. The son's story about what he heard on that occasion was completely different. Here's that interview.
8: Did you hear anything when Daddy was inside?
7: I didn't hear nothing.
5: Jared's supporters wondered where his son could have gotten the idea of screaming. The first time it comes up on the tapes is in a question from police just hours after they found Sierra's body.
6: Was Mama screaming or Daddy screaming and hollering? Nobody was screaming or nothing?
15: There's absolutely nothing incriminating about their initial testimonies.
11: Those statements that come out later are, in my opinion, conditioning.
2: What do you mean?
11: I mean that the police are suggesting something for the children to say. And if you suggest something to a child of that age who's impressionable, it's possible that they may say, yeah, I guess it could have been that.
5: And there was something else Laura picked up on.
15: I could hear it, one of the investigators whispering under their breath, trying to tell the children to say something on their recorded interviews.
16: You remember that? Say yes. I mean, do you remember that?
5: Was the officer putting words in his mouth? It's hard to say. But the children would speak about that day again, this time in court, where they'd be the chief witnesses against their father.
9: Coming up.
2: What does the little girl see?
17: She sees her father standing. He is changing his shirt, and he has a white bottle beside him.
9: Two young witnesses with powerful stories to tell.
2: Were those children coached to give details of their story?
17: Never.
9: When

0: In the spring of 2018, nearly 6 years after Sierra Ingram was brutally murdered, Jared Ingram entered a Muskogee County courtroom in Columbus, Georgia, to stand trial as her accused killer. But he wasn't alone.
1: You're behind your husband in the church pews there in the courtroom, huh?
2: Yeah.
1: Was it important you show solidarity, that you have a lot of people?
2: We felt so, yes. We invited anybody to come and just let the jury see how much Jared is loved and how much support and love that he has sitting behind him.
0: Muskogee County District Attorney Julia Slater and her team hoped the jury would be persuaded not by Jared's supporters, but rather by the cold, hard facts of the case.
1: Is it your belief that Jared Ingram murdered his ex-wife, Sierra?
3: Yes.
1: Well, the kids are waiting in the car.
3: Yes.
1: And the motivation for this crime was what?
3: He did not want Sierra to move with the children to Indiana and would do anything to prevent that.
0: The prosecution called friends like Samela Payne, who testified that Sierra told her numerous times that Jared was threatening, violent.
1: Was that unnerving for you?
4: No, because I wanted justice for Sierra. It's too long. It had been too long. I just had to do what I had, you know, my part.
1: He's sitting there?
4: Yeah, to the left of me.
1: You couldn't look at him?
4: No, I was too disgusted. I hate him. I hate to say that, but I do. And I just didn't look.
0: The prosecution said Jared had another motive, to the tune of nearly $13,000 in back child support payments. The prosecution also argued that the forensic evidence pointed squarely at Jared Ingram. Police found Jared's fingerprint on Sierra's cell phone, a cell phone last used about the same time Jared's cell phone placed him at her apartment.
1: So did he have enough time to do this?
3: Yes, he certainly had enough time. We know that his phone was at the apartment at the time that her phone went silent. There's enough time to have killed her. He knew where the bleach was. He could get to the bleach, do the cleanup that he attempted to do.
1: And we're not talking about extensive cleanup here, are we?
3: No, we are not.
1: A little bleach here, a little bleach there, right?
3: Throwing bleach a few places in the apartment, trying to clean her up a little bit.
0: Jared Ingram steadfastly maintained to anyone who would listen that he had not killed Sierra. But the prosecution found someone who said Jared told him a different story.
5: He would tell me about how he killed his ex-wife, told me how he did it and all that.
0: A confession. Jocus Gilchrist testified that Jared confided in him when they shared a cell at the county jail. He detailed Jared's words in this police recording.
5: They say he just snapped. They say he had stabbed her in the neck.

0: years old, told the jury with clear-eyed detail what happened that last day they saw their mother alive. And the details were more damning than ever, as when Jared's daughter testified about peeking through that mail slot.
1: What does the little girl see?
2: She sees her father standing. He is changing his shirt, and he has a white bottle beside him on the floor that she doesn't know. She doesn't know what it is, but a white bottle beside him.
0: A white bottle, bleach, a change of clothes. Those sounded like new elements.
1: Were those children coached to give details of their story?
2: Never.
1: Was it different years later than it had been at the beginning?
2: There were more details years later, and there were some things that were clarified. But no, the children were never coached. They were forensically interviewed intentionally so that they would not have ideas put in their heads, and they were never coached with what to say on the stand.
1: Are you persuaded that little girl saw her father changing his clothing and doing a cleanup?
2: Absolutely.
1: And that the little boy heard screams?
2: Absolutely.
1: Heard his mother's dying declaration, as it were?
2: Yes. So sad that they had to see and hear that. But yes, that's what they saw and heard.
0: But there was another version of what happened that day, and the jury was about to weigh the credibility of that storyteller.
3: Coming up...
1: Why'd you take the stand?
4: I'd been waiting 6 years to be able to stand up in front of a jury and stand up in front of a judge and say, I didn't do this.
3: Who would the jury believe? The children or their father?
5: What if this jury says you're guilty? What if?

0: 12 jurors sitting in judgment of Jarrett Ingram. So, back to where we began.
1: Did you take a butcher knife and plunge it into Sierra's neck and kill her?
2: No.
1: While the kids were waiting outside?
2: Absolutely not.
1: Pour bleach on her?
2: No.
1: That did not happen?
2: No.
1: And that's been the story for your life for the last, what, how many years now?
2: 6 years.
0: It had been 6 years since the crime, 6 years of suspicion. But Jared's attorney, Mike Reynolds, says it had taken investigators mere hours to come to a conclusion.
3: You get domestic cases, we get a lot of them, and there's almost an automatic that you go and go to the deceased's former spouse or current spouse. And that's my man, we're going to make it fit.
0: And the defense argued there wasn't a shred of physical evidence linking Jared to the actual murder. No DNA, no prints on the possible murder weapon, nothing. In that bloody scene at Sierra's apartment, all the prosecution pointed to was Jared's fingerprint on her cell phone.
3: He was over at that townhouse quite a bit. It would not have been uncommon for his fingerprints to be all over this place.
0: Jared says, sure, he used Sierra's phone that day.
2: I just remember my daughter handed me the phone saying that

0: It was her older brother in Indiana, and that he wanted to talk to me.
1: And they weren't worried at all about that jailhouse snitch.
2: He was totally not credible, as most snitches are not. Because if you talk with any jurors, they don't believe them. I mean, you don't call somebody and talk about another crime unless you expect to get something out of it.
3: They live right here.
1: But what about the kids and their ever-important stories? The defense questioned the new details. Dad changing his shirt. The white bottle of what could have been bleach.
4: You're saying that the cops in this case are seeding the story. They're coaching the kids.
0: I absolutely think that they were asking leading questions that were leading them to conclusions that they didn't originally have.
1: Jared's attorney was confident the jurors would understand the facts if they heard from Jared directly.
2: I knew that he was going to make a good witness, most particularly because he was well-spoken.
4: You took the stand, always risky, rarely advised, but you did it.
0: There was no question.
4: Why? Why'd you take the stand?
0: I'd been waiting 6 years to be able to stand up in front of a jury and stand up in front of a judge and say, I didn't do this.
4: But it exposes you to aggressive cross-examination by the prosecutor.
0: It does. And that was rough. It seemed like he was doing everything in his power to kind of get a rise out of me.
4: Provoke you so the jury could...
0: Exactly. Show the jury the monster.
1: Jared faced the prosecutor's questions for more than a dozen hours over 3 days.
4: So this is a poor set of facts that have come together against you. You're the last known adult to have seen her. The kids are saying they've heard screaming in the house, the father acting very suspiciously, bleach. Everything seems to be consistent with you going in and killing Sierra and doing a rough cleanup and then coming out.
0: Absolutely not. If I had done a quick, rough cleanup, there would have been something on me. There'd have been something in the car. The police had the car in their custody. They combed it inch to inch. They found no blood. They found no bleach. That's impossible.
1: Jared denied he'd ever been violent with Sierra. The defense pointing out there's never been so much as a single report to the police. And no, child support wasn't a problem. He said they were working on it. And he hadn't been upset about the ex's move to Indiana either. His new wife, Katie, watched from the gallery.
5: Jared is calm, cool, very intelligent. He's our evidence.
1: The jury went out to deliberate. 2 days passed without a verdict. Then, in an odd quirk of the court calendar, everyone took a week off. No decision.
5: What if this jury says you're guilty? You know, we couldn't stop hugging. I mean, we're pretty much always like that. But there's, I guess, a little more emotion behind it because of what if.
1: Jared was charged with the commission of 4 felonies, including murder.
4: What were you hoping for in the court?
6: That he would be found guilty of what he did.
1: It took less than 2 hours once the jury went back at it.
4: You watching the faces as they file in?
0: I am, very intently, and nobody's given anything away.
4: And then what? You hear the words?
0: They start reading off the counts one at a time. And it's just not guilty, not guilty, not guilty.
1: Jared Ingram, not guilty of the murder of Sierra Ingram.
5: I started crying. I've never in my life cried in happiness, never. And in that moment, I cried in happiness.
1: For Sierra's friends and family, the reaction was much different.
7: I was surprised. And I think that my surprise came mostly from the children's testimony. I don't believe for a minute that anyone coached them into saying any of that.
4: They told the jury what they saw and what they heard.
7: Yeah, I absolutely believe that.
4: And if you believe it, it means that he's guilty.
7: Right.
4: You think Jared murdered Sierra?
7: I do.
4: Does she need justice?
7: She does. I don't know how they're going to get it.
1: But the prosecutor says not guilty is not the same as innocent.
8: I do think that he is the murderer, and we would not have tried him if we didn't have confidence in that.
1: Jared and Katie are grateful to the circle of friends who they say helped acquit him. He battled Sierra's mother for custody of his kids and lost. They haven't lived with him since 2012.
0: The frustration of still not being in contact with my children has been hard.
4: Is it better at this point, given all the poison that you say has been put before them, poisoning their minds towards you, is it better just to let them be raised by their grandmother And maybe later on in life, when they're bigger, you can catch up with them.
0: Absolutely not.
4: But they think you killed their mother.
0: I don't know if they think that or not. I think they've just trained to hate and fear me. It would be better for them to heal this relationship as soon as possible.
1: The children, what they saw, what they heard, what they remembered. Sierra's friends say what's more important now is what they know about the woman lost on that day.
4: If her kids start to forget her, the memory dims, what would you sit down and tell them about their mother?
7: Mainly how much she loved them. She did. Those kids were everything to her. You know, they were her world.
3: That's all for now. I'm Lester Holt. Thanks for joining us. I'm Lester Holt.
9: And on Dateline,
3: she wrote an essay called How to Murder Your Husband. The question, did she? Inside the case that made headlines.
10: All I can think about is, oh my God, I want him back. I don't care about who shot him. I just want him back.
11: Chef Daniel Brophy is lying on his back in front of this large kitchen sink. We believe the suspect snuck up and basically assassinated him.
12: So he never saw it coming?
11: No.
13: I lost a friend and a good friend. I want them to find the person that did this.
14: My first thought was maybe it was a student who Dad didn't rub the right way.
13: Who knows if somebody was in the building? Who knows if somebody followed him in?
11: Chef Brophy's wife, Nancy Brophy, she's a writer.
14: She had this life where she was a novelist, and then it kind of all came together.
12: How to Murder Your Husband. That certainly got a lot of attention.
15: Reading it and going, oh my gosh, she kind of followed her own plan.
13: I don't think she did it.
12: Nancy's not capable of planning and committing a murder.
13: You kidding me? No.
16: I did not shoot my husband. I don't know even how to defend myself.
13: The nightmare's just now beginning.
3: Here's Josh Mankiewicz with Murder in Kitchen One.
4: Portland, Oregon, June 2nd, 2018.
17: 911. Hi, we are at Oregon Culinary Institute.
4: A shooting. A man down.
17: He's an older man.
18: All right, is he conscious right now?
17: No, he is not conscious.
4: 8:24 a.m. on a Saturday. A building that's virtually empty at this hour.
19: The building is on lockdown in the surrounding area.
4: A killer is on the loose.
19: They have not located the suspect yet.
4: By the time Portland detectives Anthony Merrill and Darren Posey arrived an hour later, uniformed officers had secured the scene.
11: The whole area is taped off. I noticed our criminalists were videoing the whole entire scene.
20: I had heard of the Oregon Culinary Institute, but that was as much as I knew at that point.
4: The Oregon Culinary Institute, known as OCI, its motto, training kitchen people. It was a school as well as a restaurant, where the students, as part of the curriculum, prepared and served three-course lunches and four-course dinners. Detectives walked in, through a storage area, and then into an instructional room known as Kitchen One.
11: He was lying on his back, right in front of this large kitchen sink.
4: No surprise there. The victim was a chef and teacher.
21: We're given 4 dozen oysters to each team.
4: Chef Dan Brophy was one of OCI's OGs, original gourmets.
22: I have been teaching since the Oregon Culinary Institute opened.
4: 12 years at OCI, a chef for more than 4 decades, a commanding presence at the school, and a well-known figure in the Portland culinary scene. Dan Brophy was dead at age 63. Detectives soon learned Chef Brophy had driven his white pickup to the school, parked, and then disabled the building's alarm at 7:22 a.m. It was about 10 minutes later when a colleague arrived. She soon found Chef Brophy lying on the floor, and a student made that 911 call.
12: Could you tell what Dan Brophy was doing when he was murdered?
20: Yes, he was at the sink, getting the ice water ready and coffee ready for the students who were going to be coming in.
4: Not far from the body, detectives saw this.
11: A large ice scooper So we believe he was up there at the sink when whoever shot him came in and shot him in the back first. He had another gunshot directly center mass to his chest.
12: He's shot, he falls, he drops the ice shovel, and then whoever it is stands over him and finishes the job.
11: Correct.
20: Somebody just wanted to execute this person.
3: No gun was present. Investigators did find 2 9mm shell casings.
12: When they don't pick up the brass, that say anything to you?
11: They wanted to get in quick and get out quick. If this was a professional hitman, then yeah, maybe they do pick up those casings.
3: As detectives went about their work, word was beginning to spread.
2: Students showing up for class found a man shot to death in the school's kitchen.
3: By mid-morning, Chef Brophy's son Nathaniel was hearing the news.
9: My wife and I took a phone call from my grandmother, who said that it was my father that had been killed.
12: And what'd you think?
9: We were in shock. It was really hard to wrap our minds around what could have possibly happened.
3: A common reaction, as it turned out. This is Vanessa Paz. She used to work with us here at Dateline, and then went on to OCI as a marketing and communication specialist. She and Chef Brophy were close. In fact, these videos you're seeing of Chef Brophy, Vanessa was behind the camera.
18: I received a text message, Dan Brophy is dead. And I remember I stopped and I just started crying. I couldn't believe it.
3: About 2 hours after the 911 call at 10:28 a.m., Dan Brophy's wife Nancy had driven from their home in nearby Beaverton to OCI and had been ushered into a command post for what police call a death notification.
23: Dan is your husband, is that correct?
18: Uh-huh.
3: Nancy Brophy told police that, as usual, that morning Dan had risen early and left for work around 7:05 or 7:10 while she was still in bed. 7 minutes into that conversation, Detective Posey finally broke the bad news.
23: So, I just want to let you know that we believe it's Dan that's been killed. Okay.
10: Yeah, I kind of got that I when everybody gave me the sad sack look. Yeah. All I could think about is, oh my God.
11: Yeah, take one step at a time, okay?
10: I know. I'm sorry.
11: Just take it slow. And you know, there's nothing you can, there's not a lot of things you can do right now. Your mind's going 1,000,000 miles per hour.
10: Wanted all. Here's the terrible thing. Okay? Even if you find who shot him, it's not going to bring him back. And I want him back. That's the part I want. I don't care about who shot him. I just want him back. I don't want him dead.
3: Detectives soon sent Nancy home to grieve. And she called her best friend, Tanya Medlin.
24: She sounded like she was in shock. She couldn't form a whole sentence.
3: Tanya had been a friend of Nancy's for 30 years. And she'd known Dan well, too. In fact, to earn a little extra money, Dan had been moonlighting, cooking for fellow chef Tanya at an assisted living home.
12: You saw him the night before he died. What was he like on that last night?
24: He was his same old self. He was happy. He gave me crap about the menu.
12: You said he's same old Dan, which is what?
24: Like, when I first met him, I didn't think he liked me. And I always go to Nancy and ask him, you know, what the heck is his problem? Like, does he not like me? She's like, no, that's just Dan.
12: Well, you didn't sense he was concerned about anything in his life.
24: No, no. It sucks. Because like I said, he wasn't just my employee. I lost a friend. I want them to find the person that did this.
3: She was not alone in wanting that. When we come back, ingredients for a mystery.
22: I'm always looking to learn new techniques, new cuisines.
24: He was very much into teaching others.
12: Who'd want to kill Dan?
18: My first thought was maybe it was a student who Dan didn't rub the right way.

0: In the days after Chef Dan Brophy was shot dead working in his kitchen at the Oregon Culinary Institute, those who loved him were all asking the same question.
1: Who'd want to kill Dan?
2: My first thought was maybe it was a student who Dan didn't rub the right way, you know?
0: It was true, friends said. Dan Brophy, like many chefs, could come off a bit crusty. And maybe it had something to do with the way he'd been trained.
3: I probably worked for 10 different European chefs. They don't really believe in human rights.
0: Chef Brophy's career began washing dishes in Kansas City, which led to a job as a graveyard shift cook in a 24-hour restaurant. Later, he'd gone to culinary school and then begun teaching. His mom said he'd always had his nose in a book, and that never changed.
3: I'm always looking to learn new ingredients, new techniques, new cuisines.
4: He was very much into teaching others, and the more he saw somebody feed off of what they were learning, the more he wanted to teach.
0: One way he taught was by taking field trips. He loved the Oregon coast, had a degree in marine biology, and was a bon vivant of the beach.
5: We're taking a look at what we might see that's edible in the woods.
0: Chef Brophy was also an expert in foraging for and cooking edible mushrooms.
5: With the portobello, you may not want to...
0: And he was a beekeeper.
6: So we can pull these aside.
0: A master gardener and an enthusiastic composter.
2: Our first field trip, he gave me these bags made out of compost, right, for the kids to throw trash in. He said, here, disperse them to the students. And then I said, oh, I said, these feel really good. And he goes, do you want me to leave you alone with them? Like, that was the first day I met him. But that was his humor.
0: That humor came through in what came to be known as Brophyisms.
7: Job wouldn't go so slow if you only did it faster.
4: How do you fix a sick chicken? With a shovel. You can eat any exotic mushroom once.
0: The chef also had a softer side, donating food and helping his parents feed hundreds of meals a week to the homeless at a church not far from OCI. His personal life was simple. His marriage to Nancy was his second. In the early 90s, Nancy, a Texas native with a degree in economics and a divorce on her resume, ended up as both a student at a cooking school where Dan taught and a roommate of Tanya Medlin.
4: She comes home and she says, you have Dan Brophy? I said, no, he came after I left. She goes, well, what do you know about him? I said, he's married. She goes, well, yeah, that's not going to last. And I said, don't be dipping your candle in somebody else's wax. You know what I mean? Be careful there. And she's like, no. He's got to handle his business. She graduated school. She opened up a catering company. And then next thing I know, we got a wedding invitation.
0: Dan's son, Nathaniel, would soon go to work for Nancy's catering company.
1: When your dad finally introduced you to Nancy, was that a moment of some tension or nervousness?
7: I mean, I assumed that, you know, if he'd brought her into his life, then she was someone that was going to be a good match for him.
1: Was she?
7: I think for the most part, yeah. He was allowed... One of the great things about their relationship was that he had the freedom to pursue his hobbies and interests. You know, she was very much involved with her writing, and I think that coalesced nicely into, you know, him being able to make it out into the forest and hunt mushrooms or work on whatever project he had.
1: So that was a marriage that worked?
7: Yeah, in my mind, it was.
1: You saw them together. Tell me about them together.
7: They worked well together. I mean, we always commented that there never seemed to be much friction in the marriage.
0: Everyone said it was obvious Nancy and Dan loved one another, even if Dan did have a rather odd pet name for his wife.
2: Anytime someone was like, hey, Dan, what do you think of, you know, making it on this trip? His response would be, oh, I have to ask management, or let me check with management.
1: She was in charge.
2: She was in charge.
0: Nancy eventually sold the catering company when she could no longer do all the physical work required. She began selling insurance. Her real passion, it turned out, was writing. Specifically mysteries and romance novels, bodice rippers with names like Hell on the Heart. She'd written a series mostly revolving around Navy SEALs. The Wrong Cop, The Wrong Lover, The Wrong Husband. You get the idea.
4: It's funny, we go to work and we bust Dan's chops about it. So you must be a firecracker in bed, buddy. He'd be like, shut up. Oh yeah, we bust his chops constantly.
0: Nancy had her writing, Dan had his gardening, mushroom hunting, and teaching. And they were active grandparents to Nathaniel's daughter.
7: They were, you know, had started making some plans for what was going to happen in their retirement years. And while it hadn't been nailed down yet, it seemed like they were onto some exciting ideas.
0: Now there would be no retirement for Dan Brophy. Instead, everyone wanted to know who'd killed him in a kitchen while Dan was doing what he loved. Or, as a mystery writer might have asked, who had developed a taste for murder?
8: Coming up.
4: Who knows if somebody was in the building? Who knows if somebody followed him in?
9: We found that he had his wallet on him with all of his credit cards. He had $70-some in cash, a cell phone, a watch, keys to his truck that was parked outside.
8: Detectives dig deep for a motive.
1: There's alcohol in there and a lot of expensive cooking equipment. Any of that disturbed or missing?
9: We did several layers of searches of the building.
8: What would they find? When Dateline K

0: 2 days after Chef Dan Brophy was shot in the back, friends and family gathered at the Oregon Culinary Institute.
1: Hundreds of people came out for his vigil, and it was sad. Nancy sat there and gave her favorite memories of Dan.
2: He was a person who did what he loved. He loved teaching. He loved mushrooms. Dan is one of the few people I've ever known who did exactly what he wanted in life and loved doing it.
0: You have any idea he'd touch that many people?
3: I do, yeah. It never ceased to amaze me how many people he'd intersected with throughout the course of his career.
0: Detectives Anthony Merrill and Darren Posey were aware that Dan's friends and family were asking some obvious questions.
4: Who knows if somebody was in the building? Who knows if, you know, somebody followed him in? You wouldn't look at him in the street and say, yeah, that's somebody we should tap for money.
5: We found that he had his wallet on him with all of his credit cards. He had 70-some dollars in cash, a cell phone, a watch, keys to his truck that was parked outside.
0: Detectives wondered, could the killer or killers have been after something else?
6: There's alcohol in there, and there's a lot of expensive cooking equipment. Any of that disturbed or missing?
5: We did several layers of searches of the building.
7: From what we could determine, that all seemed to be in place.
6: In your investigation, I mean, who didn't like Dan Brophy?
7: There was people that were like, he's tough, and he, you know, kind of has a dry humor that, you know, sometimes maybe would rub somebody the wrong way, right? But nothing that, you know, somebody had it out for him because, like, they had had their career ended by him or anything like that.
0: There was also no sign of forced entry, maybe because Dan Brophy's habit after disarming the alarm was to raise a roll-up door and load in supplies. A killer could have simply walked in that open door. Clues from the scene were hard to come by. OCI had no security cameras inside or outside the school. Meantime, Dan's widow Nancy had begun cleaning out the home they'd shared for 22 years, getting set to put it up for sale.
4: Nancy's exact words to me were, "Everywhere I look in this house, Tanya, I see Dan." She did not want to be in that big house. That house was theirs.
3: It made sense. It was also a project that they had embarked upon before his death, so it didn't seem out of the ordinary.
6: They were going to sell anyhow.
3: Correct.
0: And as summer started to fade, so too did Nathaniel's hope.
6: It seemed like police weren't making any progress.
3: Honestly, we were coming to terms that this would be an unsolved murder.
0: What none of Dan Brophy's friends or family members knew was that there was a lot happening behind the scenes. In fact, just days after the murder, detectives had received a call from Dan's wife, Nancy. She had a question about collecting life insurance. And police recorded it.
8: I don't want to be the stupid question of the day, but I think I need to be the stupid question of the day. My insurance company said, just have the detective write a letter that you're no longer a suspect.
0: No longer a suspect? At that point, she wasn't named a suspect, and neither was anyone else.
8: And I said, man, I just don't know that he's there. And I'm not sure that he looks it that way. But if you do, I'd get you to write the letter.
6: This would be something that would go to an insurance company that would allow them to make a payout to her?
7: Well, yeah.
9: Why would you need that?
8: Because they don't want to pay if it turns out that I secretly slipped down to the school and shot my husband.
9: Well, we never would do something like that. I've never heard of that being done.
8: This is such a stupid little policy. I can't believe they're making me jump through the hoops like this. This is only $40,000. And as my sister said, you know, usually when they do that, it's for millions. And I said, yeah, we weren't insured for millions.
0: Well, as we say around here, or were they? More on that later. For now,
6: normally, in murder investigations, the way you clear somebody is you arrest somebody else and take them to trial.
7: Correct. You find the perpetrator and you clear the case.
6: And that means other people who might have been suspects earlier are now off the hook.
7: Yes. That would help.
0: And there was something else. Investigators discovered that Nancy, the romance novelist, had, in 2011, written a blog post. The title? How to Murder Your Husband.
10: Coming up, that blog post, tongue-in-cheek or tipping her hand?
6: What'd you think when you saw that?
5: It was really weird. You know, it just makes you wonder, what is going on here?
4: I was absolutely shocked. It's like somebody hit me with a bat.
10: We were all shocked, especially after reading it and kind of going, oh my gosh, she kind of followed her own plan.
0: How to murder your husband. The blog post does sound provocative, especially when penned by someone whose husband was just murdered. Nancy Brophy wrote that she spends a lot of time thinking about murder and consequently police procedure. After all, if the murder is supposed to set me free, I certainly don't want to spend any time in jail. And let me say clearly for the record, I don't like jumpsuits, and orange isn't my color. She then lists the various motives for murder: financial, lying, cheating, and fell in love with someone else. In some ways, the post is less than it seems. Nancy wrote it 7 years before the murder, and it was dark humor, certainly not a blueprint for the crime. This is, after all, a woman whose books all bore the tagline, "Wrong never felt so right." Still, it couldn't be ignored, especially when Nancy listed options to consider for killing your husband. Number one was labeled guns.
6: What'd you think when you saw that?
5: It was really weird. You know, it just makes you wonder, what is going on here?
0: In one of the post's closing paragraphs, Nancy summed up her feelings, writing, "I find it is easier to wish people dead than to actually kill them. But the thing I know about murder is that every one of us have it in him or her when pushed far enough." Nancy Brophy had definitely written a twist into her own life story. Except that blog post was not what detectives had focused on when they wrote their own twist 3 months after Chef Dan Brophy's murder.
11: The stunning break in the murder of an Oregon Culinary Institute instructor. Police tonight have arrested his wife for the crime.
0: Nancy Brophy, Dan's wife of more than 20 years, was now charged with murdering him in cold blood.
4: I was absolutely shocked. It's like somebody hit me with a bat.
6: They loved each other.
4: Yeah, I don't think she did it. And I would be embarrassed if I was them, if they can't prove this.
6: I'm sure that by now you have reviewed almost every memory you have of the two of them, thinking to yourself, was there something there that I didn't see?
3: Certainly. And it still, you know, doesn't make any sense.
0: Prosecutors Nicole Herman and Sean Overstreet were in charge of the Multnomah County DA's team.
6: It's not that often, I think, that you get someone who's accused of murdering their husband attached to a blog post in which they write about how to murder their husband.
12: No, it's not. And it was quite a piece of information to find.
10: We were all shocked, and then especially after reading it and kind of going, oh my gosh, she kind of followed her own plan.
0: However, on the first day of trial in April 2022, the judge dealt prosecutors a bit of a blow, ruling that Nancy's blog post, "How to Murder Your Husband," could not be seen by the jury.
13: Any minimal probative value is substantially outweighed by the danger of unfair prejudice and confusion of the issues.
0: The blog post was years old, and it's not as if it described the crime exactly.
6: How much of a roadblock to your case is it when the judge won't let that blog post in?
10: We decided pretty early that it wasn't going to be a roadblock. We had a plan to move forward without it.
0: And so prosecutors did.
14: All of the leads the detectives followed up with all pointed back to Nancy Brophy.
0: One of those came from the laptop found in Nancy's closet. It
15: looks like there was an attempt to log into...
0: In November 2017, 6 months before the murder, Nancy's computer visited a website that sold ghost guns and soon ordered a ghost gun, some assembly required.
12: It's an unserialized, unregistered firearm. She was going to buy it. She was going to use it. And then once she received it, I think she quickly realized this is too complicated for her to put together.
0: Records then showed Nancy Googling about Glock revolvers, asking if Glocks have a big kickback, and searching for gun shops in Portland. Then in February, 4 months before the murder, Nancy went to a gun show and bought this 9mm Glock 17. She registered it in her own name and admitted owning the gun to police the morning of the murder. What she did not tell police is that she also went on eBay and bought an extra slide and barrel that fit the Glock. That's one way of disguising whether a bullet or casing comes from a particular gun. Prosecutors showed the jury this video made by a detective, showing how a slide and barrel can be easily swapped out. Together, they leave distinctive marks on the bullet as it moves down the barrel toward the target, and on the empty casings as they're ejected.
6: So if you switch the slide and barrel, a firearms analysis will suggest it's not the same gun.
10: Yes, exactly. Absolutely.
6: What do you think happened to that extra slide and barrel?
10: We have a lot of bodies of water here in Oregon. Could be in any one of them.
0: Missing evidence, claimed prosecutors, did not clear Nancy Brophy. Her attorneys, however, were about to reveal the identity of a man they thought just might do exactly that.
16: Coming up.
2: I don't care about who shot him. I just want him back.
17: Nancy Crampton Brophy has always been thoroughly, madly, crazy in love with Daniel Brophy, and she still is today.
16: The defense serves up an alternate suspect. Could this be Dan Brophy's real killer? When Dateline

0: evidence and all of the leads.
1: Prosecutors at Nancy Brophy's murder trial were about to drop a bombshell. They called the two detectives to the stand to lay out the heart of the case, starting with that death notification just a couple hours after the murder.
2: I don't care about who shot him. I just want him back.
1: After that, detectives sent Nancy home in the company of two investigators. They watched Nancy's gray Toyota van disappear down the street, and then they began to look for evidence in the neighborhood.
3: We don't have a motive. We have no eyewitness, and we have no video camera at the scene. So any of the surrounding businesses that have video is going to be extremely important to us at this point.
1: The first stop was a pizza place called Bellagio's.
3: It had a video surveillance camera inside behind the counter that faced the windows.
1: Detectives looked at the store's video, starting about 10 minutes before Chef Dan Brophy arrived at OCI that morning at 7:20.
4: Watching it, and I see this van drive by, I'm like going, wait a second, that looks just like her van.
1: Hers, meaning that gray Toyota van owned by Nancy Brophy.
3: I said, yeah, it looks just like it. We were like, okay, there's something probably wrong.
5: Portland's a big city. There's probably a lot of gray Toyota minivans in there.
3: Exactly.
4: Let's double check this because this doesn't add up.
5: Because here's her van at the crime scene at a time when she shouldn't be there and she told you she was home.
4: Correct.
1: So to make sure it was the same van, the detectives asked those investigators who'd taken Nancy home to snap some pictures of the van. And Nancy's van and the van on the surveillance tape each had a visible scratch below the gas cap.
5: In the detective business, that's what you guys call a clue.
3: Absolutely.
1: Detectives immediately began looking for more security footage from the area, and they found plenty, all of it providing a clearer picture of the timeline on the morning of Dan's murder. At 6:39 a.m., a full 41 minutes before Dan Brophy arrived at OCI, there is Nancy's gray van.
6: And I think she left her house about 6:30, I think trying to find a vantage point where she could see Dan coming in that morning.
1: At 7:08 a.m., there's Nancy's gray van driving by that pizza place across the street from OCI. Then at 7:20, Dan Brophy drove by in his white pickup and parked at the curb next to the school. And we already know that 2 minutes later, at 7:22, Dan entered OCI and disabled the alarm on the wall.
6: He probably went in and out of the building a couple of times. And so I think she probably waited. And then she walked up right behind him and shot him through the back first. He wouldn't have been dead yet, and so she had to take that second shot. And then I think she very casually walked out of the building, got in her van, and went home.
1: And on the route back to the couple's home, Nancy's van is again caught on camera, just before 7:29 a.m.
5: You know this is somewhere in a seven-minute window, 7:22 to 7:29.
6: Probably about a five-and-a-half-to-six-minute window. Very tight frame.
7: She had to have figured there were going to be some cameras in the area. She either miscalculated or she thought we just wouldn't be looking for it.
1: Prosecutors argued Nancy had means and opportunity to kill Dan. So then what about motive? Why would Nancy Brophy kill the man everyone said she loved and adored? Well, they said maybe the oldest motive in the book. They'd had money troubles. Remember, Nancy sold life insurance and knew that business. It turned out that after Dan's death, prosecutors revealed Nancy had put in claims on multiple policies that would pay out, if Dan died, a little more than $800,000. The state theorized this wasn't as much about the money as what it could buy.
6: You know, Nancy wanted more. Nancy wanted a lifestyle that Dan couldn't give her. And so I think that she thought, if I could do this, I'll get enough money that will allow me to change that lifestyle. And because Dan doesn't want to go on that ride with me, he doesn't need to be there.
5: And he's kind of a curmudgeon, so I'll be better off without him.
6: We never thought that she didn't love him. I think she probably hoped things had worked out differently. But when they didn't, he was a problem for her.
1: After 11 days and 47 prosecution witnesses, Nancy Brophy's defense would have its turn. Her attorneys had said in their opening that prosecutors had it wrong, dead wrong.
8: Nancy Crampton Brophy has always been thoroughly, madly, crazy in love with Daniel Brophy, and she still is today.
1: When Nancy Brophy's defense team began offering its theory of the case, the strategy was one you've heard on Dateline before. It's the Soddy defense. Some other dude did it. Although there was no evidence to support it, the only alternative suspect the defense offered was a homeless man picking up cans around OCI the morning of the murder. The defense saying he might have been the killer. They dismissed money as a possible motive.
9: They had absolutely turned around their financial health.
1: The defense admitted the Brophys had some financial problems in the past. Now, financial experts testified Dan and Nancy were well on their way to straightening those out by paying off debts and making plans to sell their home.
10: I'll have you please raise your right hand.
1: And as for the suggestion that Nancy had far more life insurance on Dan than was needed or normal, the defense said that was hogwash.
11: I'd say he was adequately insured, not underinsured and not overinsured.
1: All of this was a prelude to the main event, an hors d'oeuvre. On day 20 of the trial, when Nancy Brophy broke her silence, on the witness stand, from the frying pan into the fire.
12: Coming up.
13: How many years were you together?
14: 24 years, 10 months, 2 days.
12: Nancy's story from the stand.
15: I did not shoot my husband, and I don't know even how to defend myself.
16: You were there, in the area, at the same time that someone happens to be shooting your husband within a 6-minute window with the exact type of gun that you own.
15: That's your version of what happened. That is not my version.
12: A jury is about to write the final chapter

0: Did you kill Dan Brophy?
1: No, I did not.
2: After listening for 3 weeks to prosecutors who painted her as a killer, Nancy Brophy took the stand to answer her lawyer's questions, testifying in her own defense.
0: How many years were you together?
1: 24 years, 10 months, 2 days.
0: What's it like to be without him now?
1: It's like you've lost an arm, you know? Like, you're just not as good as you were when you were with him.
2: So, if Nancy hadn't killed Dan, why had she purchased that ghost gun kit and the Glock 17 months before the murder? Well, said the romantic suspense writer, it all started with a story.
0: I read an article about a guy in California who bought a gun online, put it together, and killed his family. I'm sitting there thinking, you know, what if it was a woman who was afraid? And so once I kind of flipped the story in my mind, I started building it.
2: That's why, she testified, she visited the Ghost Gun website and bought a kit to research a new novel. Then 6 weeks later, in February 2018, a mass shooting took the lives of 17 students and faculty at a Florida high school. And Nancy said that once again brought guns to the forefront of her mind. After all, Dan taught at a school.
1: I said, Dan, it's time. And he said, okay.
2: In other words, Nancy testified, it was their idea, not just hers. Dan Brophy, she said, signed off on getting the Glock for protection. Nancy, though, said she went on eBay and bought that extra slide and barrel that police believe was used in the murder as she got back to researching that new novel. Where was the slide and barrel now? Who knows, was her answer. As for June 2nd, the day Dan was murdered, Nancy said she remembers waking up and talking briefly with Dan. And then?
0: Do you remember anything else from that morning?
1: No. The next thing I remember from that morning is the phone ringing.
2: You heard right. Nancy testified she has no recollection of the time from somewhere around 7 a.m. until that phone call around 10 a.m. Stress-induced traumatic memory loss, or something like that. Because when police later told Nancy they had videos of her driving her gray van around OCI the morning Dan was killed,
1: I thought, they're making this up. This isn't true.
2: Nancy Brophy testified that she now believes that during those missing periods of memory, she drove to Starbucks and then disappeared into a world of her own making, the world of a writer sketching out a story in her head, driving around aimlessly until, just by coincidence, she drove right by OCI, right around the time of the murder. Strangely, the only time Nancy's van wasn't on camera was between 7:22 and 7:28, the exact window of time in which police believe Dan Brophy was murdered.
3: Was there anything you needed to do to this?
2: As cross-examination began, that coincidence of Nancy having no memory of the very time period the murder occurred went over like sweet and low in Chef Brophy's organic kitchen.
3: Isn't it possible, with your memory problems of the morning, that you actually went into the building and shot your husband, and you just don't remember?
1: No, it is not. I did not shoot my husband, and I don't know even how to defend myself against the truth.
3: You were there, in the area, at the same time that someone happens to be shooting your husband within a 6-minute window with the exact type of gun that you own.
1: That's your version of what happened. That is not my version. The fact that you have managed to construct a case against me out of that is you've constructed a case, but I think your case is held together with, real frankly, Band-Aids.
2: And then, although the judge had not allowed the blog post, How to Murder Your Husband, to be used, Prosecutor Overstreet could use the information in it as the basis for his questions.
3: Do you agree that divorce is expensive?
1: Divorce is expensive. I don't think that is a mystery to anybody here.
3: You actually find it easier to wish people dead instead of actually killing them, correct?
1: Oh, yeah.
3: My last question to you, Ms. Brophy, is if there's one thing that you know about murder? Is it that anyone is capable of doing it?
1: I absolutely believe that. I think people get pushed into a corner where they have no other options. Going back to my case, there's not enough financial reason there to make it. I do better with Dan alive financially than I do with Dan dead. We had solved our problem.
4: She went on and on and on about why people commit murder. And I thought that, well, that's all the jury needs to hear from her.
5: You guys feel confident as the jury goes out?
6: I think we felt like we did the best job that we could do.
7: If we can have Mrs. Brophy, right?
5: After just 8 hours of deliberation, the jury was back.
7: Count one, murder in the second degree, guilty.
5: The judge had no choice in Nancy's sentence. Mandatory life in prison. She will not be eligible for parole until she's 93 years old. Nancy has filed an appeal. Her best friend Tanya, who once stuck by Nancy, now believes prison is not punishment enough.
8: Well, I'm a firm believer in an eye for an eye. I know that sounds cruel, but if that was my mother or father, I'd want justice. I would demand it.
9: It has definitely brought some modicum of closure. There was certainly a time where we were concerned if she was acquitted that there would be a very real threat to the safety of our family. That relief is priceless.
5: For Dan's son, Nathaniel, it was finally time to send the ashes of his father, the organic farmer, back to the place he loved.
9: We're going to find a little bed of chanterelle mushrooms growing somewhere, and I think that'll be the perfect spot. It seems like a fitting place to return him.
10: That's all for now. I'm Lester Holt. Thanks for joining us.
11: He was coming towards me with his arms raised. I started pushing back. He grabbed me. I was shaking. I said, stop, stop. What are you doing? Stop.
10: They had a charmed life by the beach. Surfer dad.
12: He was a stud, you know? I'm not gonna lie to you.
10: Do it all mom.
13: She would do family oriented things.
10: And a picture perfect home tucked away on Badger Lane.
14: This is our little American dream.
15: He wanted a lifestyle where he could be there for his family, for his kids.
10: That's what made what happened so startling.
16: It was dark when they got there.
17: They found a body upstairs in the master bedroom.
18: The victim was clearly shot with a handgun.
19: The kids were missing. Julie was missing.
10: Was this a case of murder?
20: This is our neighborhood. These are our friends. You're just in utter shock.
10: There were secrets in that house. Who would unlock them?
21: I didn't want my family to know. I didn't want my neighbors to know.
18: Devious and manipulative.
22: This is our best friend. It didn't have to end like this.
10: I'm Lester Holt, and this is Dateline. Here's Keith Morrison.
23: Grief, like the ocean, rolled into their lives in waves. Ride the waves or sink, it seemed to say. Ride them again and again.
24: Just a shot through the heart.
23: Once there were four fast friends, four tall men, before it all went.

0: Harp. Jason Harper, sports-loving, outdoors-loving California boy, with a childhood best friend named Paul Severns, who, as they grew, became Tall Paul.
1: We were always together. He, you know, in the early years, he was always taller than me, but then I caught up to him. But we were both the two tallest guys in school.
0: So when they got to high school, there was one sport they were very well suited to play, volleyball.
1: Harp was a stud, you know. I'm not going to lie to you. I'm not going to sugarcoat it. He was MVP on the team.
0: Yes, and went on to play at UCLA, where he met Jeremy Brandt. Here they are together on UCLA Bruins Talk on Public Access TV.
2: And everybody came back and goes, we're not going to lose or whatever, and came back and they haven't lost since then.
3: We can beat a lot of the teams out there. You know, we could definitely be a Final Four contender.
4: I always said we ran the same speed, and so we would run the warm-ups the same speed, and we would end up talking together, and we became roommates throughout college, and just a great guy, a great friend.
0: Quiet, mind you. Shy. At least around the girls.
1: He wasn't quite the ladies' man, you know, I'm not going to lie to you.
0: And then one night back in 2000, 4 years after he graduated from college, Harp met a girl at a party. Tall Paul was there, too. The girl's name was Julie Sihak.
1: She kind of zoned in on Harp right off the bat and started talking to him.
5: So I get the impression she picked him.
1: Yeah, exactly.
0: Went pretty fast after that. And why not? Julie was pretty and smart and from a well-to-do family. Still, when Harp proposed just 3 months after he met this first real girlfriend,
4: I felt like it was the first girl that he really loved. And there's a lot that goes with that, and I just didn't want him to have the wool pulled over his eyes.
0: But they stood up for him, and the marriage at San Diego's historic Hotel del Coronado was a great, happy party.
1: I remember their first dance. They were in this giant ballroom.
4: Mm-hmm. Yeah.
1: And they did a very nice ballroom dance, you know, and Harp had a big old smile on his face.
0: They moved to the seaside, to Carlsbad, California, just north of San Diego. And Jason Harper signed on as a math teacher and volleyball coach at a local high school.
3: Jason was your typical Southern California surfer, yes, beach volleyball, public school teacher.
0: Where he met the third of those tall friends, Andy Tomkinson. Andy and his wife, Kristen, taught at the same school, Carlsbad High.
3: On a campus of 3,000, 2,500 students, you tend to notice other people who are at the same eye level as you. And Jason being 6'6", and myself being 6'9".
5: There aren't too many people at the same eye level as you.
3: No. So you do notice after a while who they are.
0: The two became fast friends, surfing, pickup basketball, poker, guy things. And then Jason and Julie started a family. Jake first, then Jackie. J names.
3: Even if that meant not playing cards with the boys or going on a surf trip, those kids always came first.
0: Home was here in the terraces at Sunny Creek, a brand new gated place not far from the beach. These were their neighbors.
5: So many neighborhoods now, you don't even know who your next door neighbors are, but that's not like this place at all, right?
6: No, not at all. Julie ran the mother tot group in the neighborhood, so she would actually organize all those activities. She was a good mom. She was really involved with her kids.
0: And hard to know exactly why things changed. After Joshua, their third, was born in 2011, Julie just didn't seem the same.
6: And as time went by, you would see less and less and less of her.
7: She would say hi and get in her car and drive away really quick.
5: Like she was hiding from everybody.
7: Yeah.
0: But Jason?
6: He was part of the permanent landscape of our neighborhood. He was there every day. I mean, literally every day. A very hands-on father.
0: And then it was an August morning in 2012.
6: You don't know what's happened, but you know it's not something good. Your stomach kind of sinks.
0: Didn't take a rocket scientist. Something was awfully wrong.
6: There was crime tape. My house is inside the crime tape. And there's a police officer stationed at the base of my driveway. And so I asked the police officer, is everything okay? And he said, no, it's not.
8: What had really happened that morning? When we come back.
3: They say that they found a body upstairs in the master bedroom. The kids were missing. Julie was missing.
8: When Dateline continues.

0: At 7:30 in the morning on the 8th of August, 2012, Michelle Cullen gazed on the police cars, the crime scene tape, and asked the cop in her driveway, "What's happening?"
1: "You need to go inside. You need to turn on your television." And so I went inside.
2: "Policeman told you this?"
1: "He told me that, yes. What are you talking about?"
0: That was apparent soon enough when they wheeled out the body bag.
3: One of our colleagues and friends called us and said, "I think something really bad has happened. They say that they found a body upstairs in the master bedroom, and it looks like it's Jason's house."
0: Bit by awful bit, Andy and the rest of them heard the details. The body had been hidden under a blanket and other debris. One bullet still lodged in the chest. Death was at least quick. The victim was the beloved member of that tall quartet, the neighborhood dad, Jason Harper. That was terrible enough, but it wasn't all.
3: The kids were missing. Julie was missing. And as details unfolded, we were in complete shock.
4: Officers continue their investigation at the Harper residence. They still have...
1: "We're all in shock. Jason's dead. We're flipping out. And they're saying, have you seen this woman?" And flashing her plates and her picture.
5: Wow.
1: On the news.
0: So, what happened? Home invasion? Kidnapping? Murder? Suicide?
2: Did you worry about their kids?
6: Oh, that was the worst part. Absolutely.
1: Yeah. Absolutely. Their safety. Number one, their safety. Are they okay?
0: But the Carlsbad Police Department had one piece of information the neighbors lacked, which came in a strange phone call at 11 p.m. the night before. Sergeant Jeff Smith was the lead detective.
7: The watch commander working that night got a phone call from an attorney asking him to go, or the police department to go do a welfare check at a residence.
0: A welfare check? Seemed like an odd request.
2: Who was this lawyer who called?
7: It was Attorney Paul Pfingst.
0: That Paul Pfingst? He just happened to be the ex-DA and now criminal defense attorney who knew the police department very well. He'd called an internal extension that, unlike a 911 call, was not recorded. The cops went to the house and they found Jason's body, but not Julie and the kids. They were gone. So police talked to Paul Pfingst again, who said not to worry, Julie and the kids were fine. Julie was not a victim. She was his newest client. He arranged the safe return of the children to a local children's hospital, and then, 15 hours after the cops discovered Jason's body, Pfingst orchestrated Julie's surrender at her father's house.
8: "Did she talk to you?"
7: "No."
0: But her attorney spoke with local reporters.
9: "She's very upset. She's upset about her children. She's upset about her health. She's upset about seeing, basically, at this point, her life is in shambles. It's a catastrophe all the way around."
0: So it was. But what happened in the bedroom? Neither Julie nor Attorney Pfingst would say. So the police launched an investigation to figure out what was Julie guilty of, if anything. To begin, they had specialists interview the two older children, ages 8 and 6, who said their day started out like a typical summer morning. And then, sometime between 8 and 9 a.m.
10: "When you were watching cartoons yesterday morning and you heard the loud clunk?"
8: "A thud. That's all we could tell you.
7: A loud thud."
8: "Did they know at that point that their father was dead?"
7: "I don't believe so."
8: "They must have been very confused."
7: "Yes."
8: "Frightened?"
7: "Yeah, young children."
8: "And the only things you know are there's a guy with a bullet hole and the kids heard a thump."
7: "Yes."
8: "Not a lot to go on."
7: "Not a lot."
8: "So what did you do next?"
7: "We talked to neighbors who'd possibly seen things. One neighbor said that they saw Miss Harper leaving right around 9:05 in the morning and exiting their gated community.
8: So now you know when they left the house, anyway."
7: "Roughly."
0: Now the detectives did what they could to retrace Julie and the kids' movements. During their interviews, the kids said their mom took them to a coffee shop first.
7: "From that point, they went to a local Playworks or jumpy-type house place. And from the kids' accounts, that's where they stayed for a short period and played. And we were able to corroborate that with cell phone analysis."
0: which led to a disturbing thought. If the thud the kids heard was Jason being shot, then the coffee run and the playdate happened afterward, while he lay wounded or already dead on the bedroom floor. On August 9th, 2 days after the shooting, a medical examiner conducted an autopsy and recovered the bullet that killed Jason. It came from a .38 caliber handgun.
7: We did find a gun in the home where Mr. Harper was found.
0: But it was not the gun that killed Jason. So, no murder weapon, and the only suspect wasn't talking.
7: We believed that there was an argument between the two, and a gun was produced, and she shot him. And we didn't know why.
0: Not an easy question under the circumstances. Oh, there was an answer. But do you think anyone intended to reveal that?
5: Coming up.
6: I don't understand why any of it happened. You know what I mean?
5: New clues.
11: She was preparing for a change in her life.
5: Private journals and secrets in the attic.
11: In my wildest dreams, I would have never expected that.
5: When date

0: By the time Julie Harper's attorney arranged for her to turn herself in, her husband Jason had been dead for a day and a half. For reasons nobody could understand, they appeared to be a solid couple. Why would she shoot him? That's what Carlsbad detectives were determined to figure out. Julie wasn't talking. So they interviewed friends and family and peeled back the layers, and Sergeant Jeff Smith learned that a whole year earlier, Julie sent a friend some envelopes for safekeeping.
1: What was in the envelopes?
2: Journals, writings, bank statements, personal history.
0: In that personal history, signs of a marriage that wasn't as perfect as it seemed. Julie wrote that Jason yelled at me, and maybe divorce is the answer.
2: It appeared that they were not happy with each other, and that their marriage was going towards an end or a divorce.
0: Whatever was going on, Jason tended to keep to himself, said his teacher friends, Andy and Kristen.
3: He would never say any ill words or bad things. He kept it very personal and private.
0: But it was pretty clear, they said, the marriage was winding down.
3: Arrangements were being made.
4: Jason's parents actually bought a house down here, and it had enough room for Jason and all the kids. I mean, they were preparing for him to be able to leave.
0: Julie seemed to be getting ready to get out too, said Sergeant Smith. In fact, she filed for divorce 5 days before the incident, and that same week made some unusual financial transactions.
2: Days prior to, Miss Harper had taken out about $10,000 in cash out of a dormant account that was under her daughter's name, and she had written two $4,500 checks to herself, and it was against a credit card in Mr. Harper's name.
0: Julie had pulled out nearly $20,000. Cash.
5: We found that to be very suspicious.
0: Deputy District Attorney Keith Watanabe was assigned to the case on day one.
6: Did it suggest to you that she had been hoarding money in anticipation of something?
5: She was preparing for a change in her life.
0: But did the change involve divorce or murder? Julie's father, John Syhack, lived here, 30 miles or so from Jason and Julie's house. This apparently was where Julie and the kids spent the night after the shooting. So Sergeant Smith got a search warrant for Dad's place and found nothing useful. There were other guns, but none of them fired the bullet that killed Jason. Perhaps a little frustrated, 8 days later, he got a second search warrant. And this time, there was something new. Tucked away in the garage attic, in a spot they searched the first time around, a blue backpack must have been hidden between searches.
5: They opened up this blue backpack, and they discovered Julie Harper's wallet, credit cards and ID, her passport, a different gun, and Jason Harper's last will and testament.
0: Also, Jason's cell phone, its batteries removed and call and text history cleared. The backpack gun was also clean, not the one used to shoot Jason. This had to be a getaway bag, the prosecutor decided. She must have packed it up after she killed Jason.
5: That's the only reason to take a person's last will and testament. It's because she realized he was dead.
0: Julie's actions before and after the shooting raised all sorts of questions. And foremost for the prosecutor was, did she plan this? Was it premeditated? And if so, for how long?
5: We believed we could prove first-degree murder, not on the theory that she had planned this murder the days or weeks before the shooting had taken place. Instead, we were relying on the theory that even during this argument, she took enough steps in order to get the gun that this would have been planned and premeditated, even if it was only for a minute or two before the shooting.
6: And that's enough.
5: In California, that qualifies as first-degree murder.
0: So that's what he charged her with, first-degree murder. Julie pleaded not guilty, but otherwise kept her mouth shut and sat in jail. But strange details kept coming out, like what Julie's dad said at her preliminary hearing about the blue backpack.
5: There had actually been $39,000 inside that backpack.
0: Julie's father admitted that he found the cash in the backpack and gave it to Julie's lawyer to help pay for bail and legal fees.
6: What did you think when you heard that?
5: In my wildest dreams, I would have never expected that.
0: By the way, Julie's dad testified at the prelim only after being granted immunity. He initially pleaded the fifth. And even though bail was $2 million, Julie's family eventually coughed it up. And after more than a year in jail, she moved back into the house on Badger Lane, three doors down from Michelle Miller.
7: She knocked on my door to let me know that she was back and that we're going to have a good talk someday when this is all over.
6: What did you say to her?
7: I was just completely shocked. I couldn't believe it.
0: All those comfortable notions about her neighbors. And maybe Michelle didn't know them at all.
7: I don't understand why any of it happened. You know what I mean? He was our friend and he's gone and I don't know who she is.
0: And when Julie finally did start talking, well.
8: Coming up.
9: I said, stop. What are you doing? Stop.
8: On the stand,
9: yes,
8: her life on the line, and
10: carpool figured out.
8: Secret recordings from behind closed doors. When Dateline continues.
0: September 2014. 2 years after Jason Harper's death, his wife Julie, the mother of their three children, went on trial for first-degree murder.
5: She didn't look like a murderer.
6: No.
5: If there's such a thing.
0: And even though Deputy DA Keith Watanabe had never been able to talk to Julie, had never heard her story, he was confident. His theme was something he called the deterioration of Julie Harper.
5: Her life had become a disaster, both in terms of her marriage, her children, her health, her financial state. And we believe she was seriously abusing her prescription medication.
0: Look at this, he told the jury. Pill bottles. Though Julie suffered from an autoimmune disease, he said, this made it clear she was abusing powerful medications. And said the prosecutor, look at the mess in Julie's bedroom, as if a hoarder lived here. When Jason's body was found, it was hidden under a blanket and surrounded by debris. The bullet that killed him entered from a side rear angle, so he was shot pretty much in the back. What happened? Julie must have shot Jason between 8 a.m. and 9 a.m., said the prosecutor, while the kids were downstairs watching cartoons. A neighbor saw Julie leaving just after 9 a.m., and she was at La Costa Coffee roasting 40 minutes later.
5: She wasn't crying. She wasn't upset. She didn't ask anyone to call 911. It showed that this woman had a calloused heart. She was capable of murdering her husband and really had the wherewithal to be able to go out into public and appear to be perfectly normal.
0: It was clearly murder, said Deputy DA Watanabe. But was it? Remember, Julie did not talk, not once, to the police or the prosecutor because her attorney never allowed it. But now it was time. Defense attorney Paul Finks called just one witness, Julie Harper.
9: Yes, I did.
0: And she said, yes, she did it. She shot him. But she said it wasn't murder. Why? Because she said Jason Harper, so beloved by friends and neighbors and colleagues, was in private an angry, abusive husband.
11: Did you videotape Jason tell you?
0: And here was her proof, she said. Here was her secret recording of Jason losing it over money.
12: I don't want to enable your horrible money ways and your poor credit score and everything else. I don't want to enable that. It's horrible.
0: And then this.
10: Get a carpool. Figure it out. Can't help it if you're too dumb to do it. Too lazy.
9: Well, you know, at least I have more words in my vocabulary than you do. Seems like the is the only word that you can use.
10: That's right. Right now, that is darn right. That's what you are.
0: But, said Julie, it got worse. It got physical.
9: He grabbed my wrist and my hand so forcefully and twisted it so hard that, it was hurting into the next day.
0: Remember, Jason was a 6'6" athlete, about a foot taller than Julie. By then, they slept in separate rooms. But sometimes, she said, when he got angry, he came to her room, and the abuse turned sexual.
9: Slamming me up against the wall, face first, and
13: what were you saying?
9: I said,
13: Stop. What are you doing? Stop.
0: Julie told the jury that Jason raped her about 30 times. She said she was so frightened, she stashed a gun under her pillow just in case. When she woke up the morning of the shooting, she said, to the sound of Jason yelling and screaming.
14: He was, you know, using some curse words and, God, I'm so sick of this shit and, you know, where's my computer?
0: Jason believed, said Julie, that she'd hidden his computer.
14: His face was all red and he was just, you know, his nose scrunched up and his eyes squinting and he'd just get this look of absolute rage and hate. But this was, I don't know, this was bad.
15: What did he attempt to do to you then?
13: He grabbed me and began yanking my top off. I started pushing back and somehow managed to sort of wiggle my way free, pulling away as quickly as I could, moved from there across the room to my bed.
15: What did you do when you got to the bed?
13: I grabbed my gun from under my pillow.
0: A Derringer 38 caliber handgun.
13: He was coming towards me with his arms raised, and he said, I'm going to kill you, you f-. And I was shaking, and I was holding on to my gun tightly. Next thing I knew, I felt my hand jerk and heard a loud noise. And he was still, like, coming forward at me. And then all of a sudden, he froze completely. And just like a tree in the forest just fell forward at me.
0: Just like a tree. Jason, the tall man, the athlete, the volleyball coach, the math teacher, was dead. So that finally was Julie's story, that she was an abused woman who shot her husband in self-defense.
15: On that date, did you still love your husband?
13: Yes.
15: Did you want him to be dead?
13: No.
0: But now, for the first time, Julie would have to face a prosecutor with a lot of questions.
8: Coming up.
16: And just because
8: the crime recreated in court.
17: Do you need a moment, Miss Harper?
8: But did the witness outmaneuver the prosecutor?
5: This was the smartest woman that I had ever cross-examined in my life.
8: When

0: He was coming towards me with his arms raised.
1: So finally, Julie Harper told her story. Her husband, Jason, was an abuser, and she killed him in self-defense.
2: What did you think when you heard that?
3: Hurt my stomach, hurt my heart.
4: Yeah.
5: She could say anything she wanted because there's two sides to everything, and he's not here to tell his.
1: The story was not a big surprise to Deputy DA Watanabe, but as a prosecutor who'd specialized for years in spousal abuse cases, he just didn't believe it.
6: She was saving her own skin, and she was willing to throw her dead husband under the bus and ruin his reputation in order to do so.
7: Well, that's your point of view. Maybe it was true.
6: We considered that possibility, but it simply didn't stand up under the scrutiny of truth.
1: It was when the prosecutor began his cross-examination that he discovered Julie was ready for him.
6: As you sit here today, do you believe that your shooting of Jason was justified based on your need to defend yourself?
0: I didn't even intend to shoot him. I only wanted to scare him or to get him to stop and not rape me, not hurt me, or possibly worse.
6: This was the smartest woman that I had ever cross-examined in my life.
7: Dodging and weaving.
6: Well, she was able to think on the spot.
1: Those pill bottles, all necessary for her medical condition and prescribed by her doctor. She never abused them, she said. But if, as she said, Jason was coming at her when she shot, why then, the prosecutor wondered, did the bullet enter from the back?
6: Do you mind stepping down here? And I'm
1: Prosecutor Watanabe set up a courtroom recreation.
6: I'm going to have Mr. Carr stand in for Jason.
1: But things didn't quite play out the way the prosecutor hoped. Did Julie use this moment to her advantage?
8: The witness is crying now.
7: Do you need a moment, Miss Harper?
5: It's okay.
7: Okay, position his hands where they were. The record.
6: She broke down and started crying and was visibly upset in front of the jury.
7: That was maybe not the best strategy on your part then, as it turned out.
6: It was a powerful moment for her because it allowed her to really retell the story in an emotional way and bring the jurors into her story.
1: Julie was on the stand for 3 days. And then the jury had to decide, was she a murderer or a victim in fear for her life?
9: I was juror number 3 in Julie Harper's trial.
1: Joseph Dial said he knew early on in the deliberations it wasn't going to be easy or quick.
9: Within 15 minutes, we had taken a vote, and it showed we were way, way apart. And we would argue each point to where there was nothing conclusive.
1: On the second day of deliberations, the judge called everyone back to the courtroom.
10: You received a note from the jury this morning at 10:06 a.m. The note reads, "We are unable to reach a verdict on some of the counts. We are deadlocked."
1: Deadlocked on some of the counts. But they had been able to reach a unanimous verdict on one count.
10: Bring the jury.
1: This was the moment of truth. Did the jury believe Julie?
10: I'll ask the clerk to read the verdict.
11: Verdict, first-degree murder. We, the jury, in the above-entitled cause, find the defendant, Julie Harper, not guilty of the crime of murder in violation of penal...
1: Yes, they did believe her. She did not pre-plan and deliberately kill her husband, so it couldn't be first-degree murder. But was it second-degree, not premeditated, but still intentional? On that, the jury was hopelessly deadlocked.
10: Okay.
1: The judge declared a mistrial. Defense attorney Paul Finkst.
12: Obviously, when there's a murder trial and you get any form of acquittal, that's a good thing. She would have hoped for a total acquittal.
1: So, with a hung jury and bail already established, Julie walked out of the courthouse a free woman.
9: Did she do it? Yeah, she did it. Was it self-defense? It certainly was, after who knows how many years of the toxic relationship they had, and his incredible cruelty.
13: I felt like I've lost a little bit of faith in the justice system.
1: Jason's friend just couldn't understand it.
13: Just felt like, you know, you were a little kid and someone hit you in the stomach really hard and you wanted to cry, but you weren't going to cry and your eyes started tearing up.
4: It was very, very surreal, I guess, mm-hmm. You know, emotional.
1: Well, the prosecutor thought about whether to charge her again. Julie went on with life, back at the house on Badger Lane.
14: And then she just comes back in the neighborhood.
15: Down the street, right?
14: Just like before. I mean, we're like, is this ever going to end? Are we ever going to close?
1: Well, they couldn't know, of course. There was another secret Julie was keeping from everyone.
16: Coming up.
17: Really that devious?
6: She's really that devious.
16: Another bombshell and another trial.
18: I didn't want my family to know. I didn't want my neighbors to know.
16: What would the verdict be this time? When Dateline...

0: Julie Harper was walking on air, acquitted of first-degree murder. A jury deadlocked on second degree. It tasted like sweet victory. As Keith Watanabe bit down on frustration.
1: The images of her walking out of that courtroom as a free woman were tough for me to swallow.
0: Still, what he could do was try again. Of course, first-degree murder was off the table now, but he could go for a lesser charge of second-degree murder, which he did. A new trial date was set for 6 months later, April 2015. And then, 1 month before that trial was to begin, surprise! Julie had some astonishing news for the judge.
2: The retrial for a Carlsbad woman accused of killing her husband, her attorney says she is pregnant.
0: 7 months pregnant.
1: She intentionally got pregnant in order to interfere with our retrial.
3: Really that devious in your mind?
1: She's really that devious and well-planned and manipulative.
0: What's more, Julie's pregnancy was highly intentional. In vitro fertilization. The judge, no choice really, delayed Julie's trial for 5 months. And Josephine Faith Sihak was born on April 29, 2015. No father listed on her birth certificate. The neighbors on Badger Lane watched and wondered.
4: She decided she was going to walk the baby in the stroller through the neighborhood. And, you know,
5: that
4: was very uncomfortable.
5: It was like nothing had happened in her mind and everything was fine.
4: Everything's
5: fine. And she's, you know, my life 2.0.
0: Well, not quite, of course. In September 2015, Julie, the judge, the attorneys, all assembled before a brand new jury. 12 new strangers to win over. Except this time, prosecutor Watanabe knew what was coming from Julie. And so he canvassed the witnesses. Did they ever see signs of abuse? This is Jason's mother, Lina.
6: Did Julie appear in any way to be fearful to you?
7: No.
6: Did you see any bruises or marks on her?
7: No.
0: Julie and Jason's eldest son, Jake, by this time 11, on the state of the marriage.
6: Tell me about how their arguing became worse.
8: It just escalated.
6: Even though the arguing became worse, did you ever see your dad hit your mom then?
8: No.
0: Neighbor Michelle Cullen saw Jason and Julie together 5 days before Jason's death.
6: Did you ever see anything that led you to believe that she was being physically abused?
9: No, never.
0: But Julie's sister Amy said Julie did confide in her that Jason was physically abusing her.
8: Jason had become very, very angry, was constantly yelling at her, would grab her by her wrists and twist them.
0: Nothing about rape, though. So why would the jury believe Julie's claim that Jason did rape her violently and repeatedly? When Julie testified, she asked the jury to look at entries in her private journals and day planner. Whenever they saw the word sex, said Julie, that was code for rape.
10: Were you making notations of the days that you had coerced sex?
11: Yes.
0: Prosecutor Watanabe, of course, didn't believe that. But when he challenged her, was this real emotion?
6: Now, have you ever called the police on Jason for any of these incidents?
8: No, I was very embarrassed. I was very embarrassed that he was doing it. I didn't want my family to know. I didn't want my neighbors to know. I didn't want my friends to know.
0: Manipulation? Or the awful truth? Once again, a jury was asked to pass judgment on Julie Harper.
12: In the Superior Court of the State of California.
0: Everybody waited, bated breath.
12: We, the jury, in the above entitled cause, find the defendant, Julie Harper, guilty of the crime of murder and fix the degree thereof as murder in the second degree.
0: Guilty of second degree murder. On went the handcuffs, just like that. Jury number two was not at all like jury number one.
13: No doubt at all.
14: No. Not at all.
15: No.
0: But what about the secret recordings? Jason yelling at Julie.
16: Because I don't want to enable your horrible money ways.
17: He did lose his temper at times, but the tapes were so conveniently done, it seemed to come on just at the time when he was at his worst. That's pretty good evidence, but I just had the feeling that they were staged.
0: And how about that diary in which the word sex was supposed to mean rape?
7: So it would say sex, then we went to the west, a fine dinner house, had filet mignon.
9: Well, sex and cuddling.
7: Cuddling, yes. And then we talked and cuddled more,
11: et
7: cetera.
11: But that meant rape.
7: But, yeah. But you yeah. would say yeah. that meant rape, and that made no sense to us.
9: No disrespect to the first set of jurors from the initial trial. I just don't understand how they could not have found her guilty.
0: And so we made an appointment to talk to Julie, by then behind glass in a San Diego County jail.
15: I don't think you expected this result at all. Would I be right about that?
18: You'd be correct in that, yeah. What was really so shocking was that they could ignore all of that independent evidence outside of my testimony.
0: By that she meant the recording of Jason yelling and her claim that in her diary sex meant rape. And despite what the jury thought, she has big plans.
18: Because of what I've gone through with my husband and the abuse that I've suffered, I am planning and working with a couple of people to start the Julie Harper Foundation as a charity benefiting victims of domestic violence and their families.
15: But first of all, you have to start with getting a jury to believe that you were a victim of domestic violence, and that was your problem.
18: Well, and that's where you go. Like, the first jury did believe that. There's different people that process information, the same information and the same evidence, in very different ways.
0: The way Jason Harper's friends processed it was that Julie tormented a good and decent man and then threw him under the bus to save her own skin.
19: The hardest thing, I think, for me was the rape allegations. It's just no way. No way. Not Harp.
20: You know, Harp's gone, and, you know, we miss him, and we love him, but, you know, for her to be put away, it helps heal.
0: And Julie, in this case, she was sentenced to 40 years to life in prison.
18: Essentially, I'm 42 years old. It's a death sentence.
0: Very true. Which brought up a question on a lot of minds.
15: Why did you get pregnant?
18: I was such a good parent, and I had that love to give to another child and really wanted to be able to give and share that love with my daughter, who I love more than anything in the world.
0: With Julie in jail, her other children went to live with Jason's parents. The baby went to Julie's father, who sent us a statement repeating Julie's abuse claim and saying the verdict is unjust. We asked him and Julie's attorney and her friends and siblings, any of them, to sit with us on camera and talk about Julie, if nothing else, to defend her. All declined.
18: Thank you very much.
0: Jason Harper was 39 when she killed him. And now Julie Harper will grow old behind bars, alone.
21: That's all for now. I'm Lester Holt. Thanks for joining us.
22: She was a married mother of two. She was a kindergarten teacher. There was nothing about her life that would raise any red flags.
23: She amazed them all, her whole group of girlfriends at the gym.
24: She was totally dedicated.
22: Say, Heather, turn around. You've gotten smaller.
23: A stunning 200-pound weight loss, and a whole new life came with it.
24: You could see that transformation. You could see the confidence in her.
23: Then she was gone, missing at school.
24: I called all the girlfriends.
22: We're going to find you one way or the other.
23: The clues, an email to her husband, and a secret she was reluctant to share.
22: Kind of a bombshell. Heather was possibly seeing another man.
23: What was really behind her sudden disappearance? That would be the most mind-blowing twist of all.
25: Do you think that Heather would still be alive if she hadn't gone through this transformation?
22: Gosh.
23: Here's Andrea Canning with The Last Dance.
26: There's a place in downtown Memphis, Tennessee. A little hotspot not far from nearby Beale Street. They don't play the Memphis blues in this club. In the sultry darkness of the rumba room, bodies sway to the beat of Latin sounds. In April 2013, a woman named Heather Jones came in with her friend to dance the night away wearing a brand new dress.
1: How did she look that night?
2: She had her head up so high and her shoulders back and just beaming, and she felt absolutely beautiful.
26: There was a time not too long ago when Heather didn't feel very beautiful at all. But on this evening, she had the night of her life.
2: She really didn't sit down very much. She was being spun around and danced.
26: Just two nights later, everything spun out of control.
3: Breaking news about a missing Germantown teacher.
26: Heather Jones suddenly and inexplicably disappeared from her home.
2: Thinking of her being scared and hurt made you sick.
26: What happened? The answer was sickening.
2: You think, oh my God, is that her?
26: The why? More twisted and surprising than anyone could fathom.
1: That's not normal. It's not natural. It's not right.
26: How could all this darkness fall on a woman so sunny?
4: I loved her. I loved her energy. She was, if you can think of like a color that is a person, like she would be like bright yellow.
26: Friends say Heather could always light up a room. Her cousin, Diane Perry, says that upbeat attitude is what drew them together from the time they were young.
1: You two are more like sisters.
4: Definitely. It's very, very close.
26: A bond that only grew as teenagers when Heather moved from Florida to Tennessee, closer to Diane. They became an inseparable pair and even went to college together in Memphis. So it was only fitting Diane was there the night Heather fell instantly in love with a guy named Chris Jones.
4: Heather went to a New Year's Eve party on 1999, and she came home, and we sat down and talked and giggled about this new guy that she had met, Chris.
26: Diane recalls that Heather found Chris fascinating.
4: He dazzled her with his knowledge of wine and just his knowledge of the world.
1: She liked that.
4: She loved that. She absolutely loved that.
26: Diane was surprised to see how fast the new couple was moving. Within weeks, Heather and Chris were living together. And not long after, Diane noticed a change in her cousin, a big one.
4: They got very involved in a lot of online gaming and some things like that. And so they had a very, very sedentary lifestyle. And so that's when she gained, I would say, about 250 pounds.
1: 250 pounds over how much time are we talking about?
4: Maybe a year and a half. I mean, it was a very short amount of time.
1: That's life-changing.
4: It was tough.
1: Did she seem depressed about the weight gain?
4: Absolutely. Yes.
26: Her cousin recalls Chris said he didn't mind what size Heather was. A few years into their relationship, he asked Heather to marry him. And it seemed his love didn't waver as the numbers on Heather's scale only continued to rise after the birth of their two children.
1: Did he make her feel good?
4: Yes. She felt beautiful. She felt loved. She felt wanted. She felt taken care of.
26: Chris also took on the role of stay-at-home dad while Heather worked and attended college part-time.
4: It took her about 10 years to get her degree from college, and it was almost to the day that she graduated from college that everything changed.
26: At one point before graduation, Heather tipped the scales at 400 pounds. But Diane says that hard-won diploma now became a roadmap for Heather, pointing her to a brighter and lighter future.
4: She had so much more confidence. She saw a different life for herself. She immediately started working on her weight.
5: All right, step up. Here we go.
26: And that's when she found a special group of new friends, women like her who joined this high-power dance exercise class each week to improve their physiques and their lives. Carrie Cooper was Heather's dance instructor.
10: You leave your job, you leave that stress behind, you come here, and it's like the happy hour.
26: Everyone in Heather's life noticed that happy hour was doing wonders for her.
1: Say, Heather, turn around. I said, you've gotten smaller. And she's like, yeah.
11: Were the pounds just melting off of her?
2: Melting
11: in
2: off.
11: Front of your very
2: melting
11: eyes?
2: Off.
26: It was nothing short of a total transformation. In 18 short months, she went from this to this.
27: I remember that she brought a picture of a before and then where she was now and was so proud. She was like, look what I've done.
11: I remember that.
27: She was so proud of herself.
26: No one was surprised when Heather soon landed her dream job, teaching at an elementary school in Memphis. Fellow teacher Jessica Moxley was in awe of the amount of energy Miss Jones poured into her classroom.
4: Heather loved being a kindergarten teacher. From the moment that they stepped foot into the door,
6: to the moment that they left, they were dancing, they were singing, they were playing.
7: By April 2013, it was all coming together for Heather Jones. On a Saturday night, she hit that rumba room dance floor to try out some moves she'd picked up at the gym and to show the world what she'd become.
6: It was just so much fun. We were there for probably about a good 3 hours of just dancing.
7: 3 days later, on Tuesday morning, teacher Jessica Moxley headed to school, expecting to see her energetic coworker, Heather, already there.
6: Our school day didn't start till 8 or 8:30 that year, and she was here every morning by 6:30, 6:45.
7: Heather usually couldn't wait for the school day to begin, so Jessica was surprised by what she didn't see that morning.
6: I pulled into the parking lot, and I didn't see her car. I'm like, oh, what is going on?
7: Thinking maybe she caught a ride to school, Jessica made a beeline for Heather's classroom.
6: And I remember her door was closed, her lights were off, and I remember thinking, her lights are off. And then saying again, like, her lights are off, like she's gone.
7: Gone? What could that mean? As the search began to find the missing teacher, investigators would soon uncover a disturbing connection between Heather's dramatic weight loss and her mysterious disappearance.
23: Coming up.
4: It was terrifying. Something is very much wrong.
23: The very first clues, a disturbing email to Heather's husband.
8: I was concerned.
23: And a closely guarded secret.
6: I didn't even know his name.
23: When Dateline continues.
7: When Heather Jones, the newly svelte, newbie teacher, didn't show up for her kindergarten class that morning back in April 2013, alarm bells went off among her fellow teachers and friends.
6: Heather would never miss a day of school. She was totally dedicated.
7: Homesick? It didn't seem likely. Best friend Melissa Smith knew Heather wasn't about to be sidelined by a little sniffle.
6: There was no excuse for her not to be there.
7: School officials couldn't reach Heather on the phone, and when her cousin Diane heard she was a no-show, she headed right over to Heather's house in Germantown, where she saw an encouraging sign.
4: There was relief when I saw the car in the driveway, because I thought she was there. I thought, oh, she's sick.
7: Diane thought Heather was probably just sleeping.
4: Knocking, knocking, knocking, please answer the door.
7: But no answer. Alarmed, she called Heather's mother to bring over a key. Soon, Germantown police arrived, opened the door, and went in first.
4: They say she's not in there. They say nothing looks disturbed.
12: Is that a relief in any way, that she's not in there?
4: No, it was terrifying. Something is very much wrong.
7: It was now a missing persons case. Detective Tony Kemp took the lead and did his own walkthrough of the house.
12: Did you find any signs of something that might have happened in that house?
8: No, I did not see any weapons. I did not see any blood or anything in that house.
7: But Heather's car, still in the driveway, stuck in Detective Kemp's mind.
8: Obviously, if she left, she had to be on foot, or she had made contact with somebody for them to pick her up.
7: The grapevine was now working overtime. Friends from Heather's dance class soon heard that she was missing. One of them was Carrie Cooper, the class instructor. She also went over to the house. Turns out, Carrie knew as much about crime scenes as she did about dance moves. That's because Carrie's a cop in nearby Memphis.
1: Well, I kind of took on that police officer role at that moment, and I combed like every inch of her property.
12: You looking for anything?
1: I found nothing. And I looked through her storage sheds, and I looked all along the railroad tracks or behind her house, and there was nothing.
7: The afternoon Heather disappeared, Chris came to the police station wanting to help.
13: You've been up all night?
14: Yeah.
13: Okay. All right.
14: I mean, I can't miss an opportunity. I didn't want to miss a call. I didn't want to miss a chance. Okay. I didn't know if she was going to come by. I didn't want to miss the knock on the door.
13: Sure.
14: I'm worried.
7: Chris told detectives something that could be vital to the investigation. He said Heather had written him an email the night before. The subject read, "I'm sorry." In it, she mentions their little girl, Ava. It read, "Come get Ava. I cannot face everyone with this. Please forgive me. It is too much. Please raise them to remember me as their loving mommy."
12: How concerned were you when Chris told you about this email that his wife had sent, that Heather had sent?
8: I was concerned. It did not sound good to me.
7: Kemp thought the email was open to all kinds of interpretations. All bad, it seemed.
8: It basically sounded like I'm throwing in the towel.
7: Throwing in the towel? Detective Kemp asked Chris if Heather might be suicidal.
9: Has she ever talked about wanting to harm herself or anybody else since you've known her?
14: Not that I recall.
7: Friends and family police spoke to were adamant. Heather would never take her own life, not after striving so hard to transform it for the better. But there was another possible explanation for what might have happened to this woman who'd built such a promising future. Police were about to uncover a secret she'd kept hidden from almost everyone.
2: I didn't even know his name.
7: Just as Heather was headed off into that bright new future, her past came calling.
23: Coming up, the search heats up and the secret is out.
12: Kind of a bombshell that Heather was possibly seeing another man.
8: This was definitely, a person of interest that we needed to speak with.
23: When Dateline

0: bounce with the help of a dance aerobics class. And now her gym friends pasted the after photo she was so proud of all over town.
1: Are you putting up flyers?
2: Oh, yeah, we had flyers. We stopped at restaurants around Germantown.
0: Carrie, Heather's friend and dance instructor, who also happened to be a cop, organized a search party.
2: And we had our backpacks on, and we had good walking shoes, and we had snacks and towels and water.
0: Around lakes, parks, and railroad tracks, Carrie and the other women searched methodically, not knowing what they might find.
2: And I told all the girls, y'all be prepared, because we might find her, okay?
3: Your foot hits something hard, and you think, oh my God, is that her? But it's a branch, and you just never know with each step.
0: To put together the puzzle of what happened to Heather and what she meant by that disturbing goodbye email, Detective Kemp wanted to know more about Heather, starting with her relationship with Chris.
4: I wanted to know more about their marriage and what's been going on between them the past year.
0: He knew the major event in their marriage in the past year was Heather's dramatic physical change. But friends and family said it was about so much more than just dropping pant sizes. As Heather lost the weight, she gained a whole new outlook on life.
5: She was kind of quiet and reserved back then when I very first met her. And to see that contrast from then until where she decided, I'm going to make some healthy decisions in my life. And the butterfly description with her is a great description.
6: I mean,
5: just her just coming out of her shell and becoming who she was created to be, you know, and you could see that transformation.
6: In all different aspects of her life.
5: Yes.
0: Her cousin Diane explained that once Heather the butterfly started spreading her wings, she felt that just like her old clothes, her husband Chris wasn't fitting anymore.
6: He was not really part of the new life.
7: Exactly.
6: The future.
7: Exactly. I think he saw the writing on the wall.
2: She saw that I'm young, I'm healthier now than I've ever been, I'm prettier now than I've ever been. I'm feeling good, I'm feeling confident, and I'm feeling independent. She didn't have just one choice anymore. The world was hers.
0: Detectives learned that in January 2013, Heather moved out on Chris without telling him.
6: She had a name for it?
7: She did. Ninja style.
6: So it was almost like Operation Ninja style that she was going to move out on her own.
7: It was.
0: Heather moved into this rental house with the help of family and friends.
2: She was backed by a lot of awesome girls, so she was ready.
8: She would say, you know, I don't have anything in my house but my crock pot and my mattress and my brown boots, but that's okay because I'm happy.
9: I've got a card that I can make.
0: In his interview with police, Chris said that after 9 years of marriage, he and Heather began to have some differences. But he said he had no clue she was going to move out on him and was even more shocked when he found out she had filed for divorce.
9: I was totally swiped. Did not see it coming. Mm-hmm.
0: Chris told Detective Kemp he'd been trying to patch things up with Heather ever since.
9: I want my wife. I want the family dynamic that we had. Okay. I want us to be together. I want to work things out.
10: Okay.
9: Family members.
0: Kemp questioned what Heather had been up to while Chris was trying to win her back.
4: It's common a lot of times when a couple's going through a divorce that maybe that somebody was seeing somebody, and I asked him that.
0: That's when Chris confided in the detective that he feared Heather had in fact moved on.
10: Is she seeing anybody else? Does she have a boyfriend right now?
9: Yeah.
10: And could you tell me about what you know about that?
9: The only thing I know is that they were friends from a younger age, and it's been going on for some time.
2: When you're talking to Chris, he brings up kind of a bombshell that Heather was possibly seeing another man.
4: Yes, he did. He did tell me that he believed that she was seeing somebody. And I tried to get information from him about that person.
9: I really don't know anything about the guy other than they've been corresponding heavily.
10: Does she talk about him much?
9: She doesn't talk about him at all. She doesn't want me or anyone else to know about him.
0: Kemp discovered Heather had been talking about this new guy, just not with her husband.
8: They had started texting, I think, initially and kind of Facebooking and just, hey, how are you? I think slowly those text messages and those Facebook messages became

0: seemed very flirtatious.
1: I didn't even know his name. All I knew was that she was talking to somebody
2: who was making her happy.
1: That was making her happy, and she felt very special and very beautiful.
3: But police did need a name fast. Chris was able to provide at least part of that crucial detail.
4: Can you tell me about him? You start me off with a name. What's his name?
5: Edward's all I got.
4: Edward?
5: Yeah.
2: Did you think that this other man could be a game changer in this investigation?
6: To me, this was definitely, you know, a person of interest that we needed to speak with.
3: Detectives now launched a hunt for a man named Edward. They wanted to know, did Heather the butterfly leave behind her old life to build a new one with another man?
7: Coming up, the other man revealed.
8: You know, I mean, I'm a flirtatious person.
7: He has some intriguing information for police and for us.
8: I would hide her if that's what she wanted.
7: When Dateline continues.
9: This is where she was.
3: Time, an investigator's worst enemy in a missing persons case, was ticking away. Days passed and Heather Jones hadn't returned to her rented house, the place where she hoped to start a new life without her husband.
2: Sounds cliche, but she really vanished without a trace.
6: Yes, and that's what was making this so difficult.
3: And she still wasn't answering her cell phone, the one police learned she had used to exchange flirtatious texts with a mystery man.
5: And she is in the process of having an affair, whether local, long distance, I don't know.
3: Chris Jones couldn't tell detectives much else about this other man, who he only knew by the name of Edward.
5: I've just seen their correspondence in Sweetie and Love Here, and I want to leave.
4: Were you, how do you know they were correspondent? Were you able to see some of the texting yourself?
5: Yeah.
9: On her phone, or?
5: Yeah.
2: You must have had concerns about this other man.
6: Yes, I did, because he was one of the first names that we had come up with.
3: Detective Kemp knew if Heather had split town, as her goodbye email suggested, she hadn't driven away in her car. It was still parked in her driveway.
4: You know what kind of car Edward drives?
5: I don't know anything about him.
4: Okay.
5: I really don't.
4: Does he live here locally, obviously, in Germantown?
5: Does no.
4: He live in Memphis? Do you know?
5: Not that I know of. I don't think he lives in Memphis.
3: Detectives had to find Edward another way, so they accessed Heather's Facebook account and mined it for clues. And there it was, a profile with a last name attached.
2: And what was that name?
6: Edward Rollerson.
3: Police dialed a phone number they found for Ed. He told them he lived 500 miles away in eastern Tennessee and agreed to make the 8-hour drive to Germantown to be interviewed. Detectives wondered, had he made the trip once already that week to take Heather away? And most importantly, could he tell them where she was now?
6: Just because you've got somebody living 500 miles away does not mean that they didn't have anything to do with this disappearance.
3: Police recorded Ed Rollerson's interview. During questioning, Ed made a potentially important admission.
5: I love her to death. I would do anything for her. You know, one of the detectives asked me, you know, who would she call if she wanted to disappear? I said, me. I'd be here in how many hours it took me to get here today.
3: But he insisted Heather never made that call. And there was more. Ed told detectives he was surprised by the first question he was asked when initially contacted by the police.
5: Detective Cook called me. And he said, is your girlfriend there? And I said, yeah, she's in the backyard. He said, good, okay, so Heather's okay. And I said, Heather's not my girlfriend. She's a friend of mine. We've been friends for 20 years.
3: So if Ed and Heather weren't an item, and he was dating someone else, what exactly was going on?
2: Okay. The detective wanted to hear from you immediately. Once they learned your name.
8: Oh, yeah, once they knew who I was.
3: Detectives learned from Ed that his relationship with Heather went back decades, long before Heather married Chris. Ed said he and Heather met in 1993 when they were both teens living in Florida. Ed remembers they fell fast for each other.
8: It was young love. They say you don't know what love is, but I do.
3: Ed said they dated for 2 years before he moved away, but that puppy love was something he never got over, even after Heather married.
2: Were you still carrying that torch?
8: Yeah, but I didn't really let it show. I respected Heather too much.
3: Around Heather's birthday in the spring of 2013, after she had lost all that weight, Ed told detectives he reached out to wish her well and got more than a thank you. Heather had big news. She and Chris had separated.
8: At that moment in her life, she needed a friend. And that was what I was there for. I was there right when she needed me the most.
3: But Ed said that shoulder to lean on soon turned into something more.
8: Talking, just, you know, listening to her problems. And then it just, you know, progressed from there.
2: Progressed in what way?
8: I'm a flirtatious person. And, just became flirtatious.
3: Detective Kemp scanned the recent text between the two from Heather's cell phone, and it appeared that things had heated up even more a few days before she went missing.
6: There was some sexual content that I had noticed.
3: Ed says it was Heather who first turned the texting into sexting.
2: What did you think?
8: It was partly that, she was in a highly flirtatious mood that day. I wasn't really quite sure.
2: Did you bite?
8: I bit.
3: Detectives wanted to know how much and whether Ed was truly willing to drop everything to help Heather start a new life in secret.
8: No matter what it took, I would protect her.
3: Ed knew it probably didn't look good to police.
8: I guess me admitting that I would hide her if that's what she wanted. You know, I can understand them saying that, you know, maybe he's hidden her.
2: Did you hide her?
8: I wish.
2: Did you drive to see Heather that night?
8: No.
2: Were you with Heather that night?
8: No.
2: Did you have anything to do with her disappearance?
8: No.
3: Ed told police he was at home, far away in eastern Tennessee, and revealed that despite those steamy texts, he and Heather hadn't actually seen each other in person in years.
8: We had discussed seeing each other. I guess it would have been, about another month.
3: Ed insisted to police he had no idea where Heather was, but he did give them a big clue. He told investigators that, in fact, he spoke to Heather on the phone the very night she disappeared. And he heard something on that call that was alarming then and even more alarming now.
8: I called her, she answered, and immediately I could hear kind of arguing.
3: Ed said he heard a man's voice in the background during that call, but whose voice was it?
7: Coming up.
2: Are you thinking this could potentially be our last chance to solve this?
0: This was our shot.
7: The pieces of the case are about to fall into place. And all those flirtatious texts, turns out they aren't at all what you think.
8: I need to put that out of my mind.
7: When date

0: As one day slid into the next, and the next, with still no sign of Heather Jones, her gym friends got back to exercise class with the hope Heather would dance with them once again.
1: I kept that back door open to the gym, and I said, Heather, if you can hear us, we're dancing, we're looking for you, okay? If you're out there, you dance with us. We're gonna find you one way or the other.
0: Detective Tony Kemp also vowed to find her. He was convinced Heather did not run off with her old boyfriend, Ed. So he asked her friends, what else would cause Heather to leave her husband and children? That's when Kemp began to flush out what really happened when Heather moved out on Chris.
2: It was very scary, and it only continued to deteriorate.
0: Friends and family told him how at first Chris tried to woo her with flowers and chocolates, but those loving gestures soon turned ugly.
3: He would text her and call her, but this time they were just like violent. You know, you're not taking my kids from me. I'm not going to let you leave. You won't get away with this. I will come after you.
0: Then, friends said, Chris started acting more desperate, and Heather started getting really scared.
3: He would show up at her work. He would show up at the gym. He started showing up at the house in the middle of the night. And I just remember thinking, like, this is insane. Like, you're literally stalking her.
4: I got a lot of information on Chris, on what these people thought of him. And it was not good.
0: Detectives decided they'd do more than just keep an eye on Chris. They secretly attached a GPS device to his car to track his movements.
4: We wanted to know, possibly, could he take us to where Heather was at?
0: They also asked Chris to come in for a second interview. The interrogation was led by Detective Brian Wallace.
5: Are you thinking this could potentially be our last chance to solve this?
6: Certainly. This was our shot.
0: Detectives watched as Chris's car made his way toward the police station, but then it stopped a quarter mile away at a nearby mall. Police thought he might be running an errand, but moments later, he popped up at the station. Why had he parked so far away? Chris was escorted in.
7: I appreciate you coming up.
8: Hey, my pleasure. Anything I can do?
0: Chris told detectives he went to Heather's house the night she disappeared to talk. But before he could say much to her, he said her phone rang.
8: And so she's like, well, this is a call that I've kind of been waiting for. And I said, well, you know, I've really got a kind of a pertinent matter to discuss with you, if there's any way you could possibly, you know, have him call you back.
6: What was it, the pertinent matter?
8: It was letting her know that I discovered that she'd been having an affair this entire time.
6: Was that who was calling her? The person you were suspecting?
8: I kind of got that feeling that that's who was calling her.
0: In fact, you know, it was Ed Rollerson.
9: I called her, she answered, and immediately I could hear, you know, her and Chris kind of arguing. So she's telling him to get out, and he's constantly saying, I need to talk to you, I just need 2 minutes.
0: And Ed said he heard something else come out of Chris's mouth.
9: He needs to talk to her, it's a matter of life and death. She asked him, what do you mean, a matter of life and death?
0: In his interview, Chris admitted he and Heather continued arguing when she hung up with Ed, but he insisted she was alive when he went home. And, he said, she sent that disturbing goodbye email only after he left.
8: I'm freaking out, you know, because I don't know that this isn't a game.
6: Mm-hmm.
0: Detectives had been analyzing that strange email, and they asked forensic experts to comb through Chris's computers seized at his apartment. A theory began to emerge. Investigators now believed Chris had written the email himself.
5: Did you suspect that Chris was posing as Heather, sending that email?
4: Yes, I did, because Chris was an expert when it came to computers.
0: And what's more, they suspected it was Chris who actually sent those sexy texts to Ed, not Heather. They believed he'd stolen her phone and was pretending to be her.
5: That is really weird that you're getting
9: messages.
5: Sexting from
9: her
5: husband.
9: Her husband. Kind of one of them things, okay, I need to put that out of my mind.
0: Chris's plan, detectives thought, was to throw them off the trail, to make it look like Heather ran off and was having an affair. But they didn't believe a word of his story, or that his concern for Heather was genuine.
8: out.
6: The reason you were freaking out is because she was dead. Your actions after that make no sense. Everything else after that was alibi.
8: Okay, so what did I do with her?
10: That's what we're asking, Chris.
0: Chris was sticking to his story, but the biggest break in the case was about to happen. What Chris didn't know is that while detectives were turning up the heat inside the interrogation room, outside they sent some cadaver dogs over to the mall to sniff around his car. And now the team at the mall wanted to speak with detectives immediately.
11: They said the dogs just hammered his car. They said they're all over it.
0: They found the scent of human remains.
8: I don't know why cadaver dogs hit on my car.
6: I do. They don't just pick cars out of the blue.
8: What is it they're trained to detect? I mean,
6: the odor of decomposition.
0: Wallace had Chris against the ropes, and he was finally going to get some answers, not just about what happened, but why. The startling revelation: Heather's radical makeover of her body and life had put her life in imminent danger.
12: Coming up, a whole new story from Chris. Was this all some awful accident? Or could it be murder with a mind-blowing motive?
5: Do you think that Heather would still be alive if she hadn't gone through this transformation?
13: Gosh. Yes.
12: When Dateline

0: I'd love to help you. I really would.
1: For hours, Chris Jones had been going over his story with detectives about what happened the night his wife Heather disappeared. But after cadaver dogs found the scent of human remains in Chris's car, Detective Brian Wallace wasn't buying his story.
2: Your story about what happened the night she disappeared? Total
1: Wallace pushed him for the truth.
2: How did it happen? Did she fall? She did. Was she drunk as What happened?
0: That's exactly it. We're struggling over the phone.